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9: Charlene had done her best to bat it all away. Those investigative details that seemed to tie her to Josh and Amber's murders.
10: Where did he go after that?
9: But the detectives grilled her deep into the night.
11: It was 1:30 in the morning. I had had about 2 hours of sleep in 2 days. And all I could think about was getting home to my children.
12: Did you ever get back to them?
11: No.
12: That was it, wasn't it?
11: Yes.
9: Never saw them again because Charlene started to spill. Watch and listen now as she gives it up. The story she told us is much the same as the story she would eventually tell the authorities. How she became a killer.
11: I blame myself for everything.
9: Charlene says it started after that August court hearing in New York State where she lost custody of her kids. She and Tim were on the long drive back to Texas when she came undone.
11: I had just lost my kids, at least for the school year. And I said, you know what? I can't deal with this. I can't deal with the depression and the sadness anymore. I need my kids. My kids are my life. And he looked at me and he's like, what do we do?
9: Charlene had the answer.
11: I was like, he's got to go.
12: So you say to Tim, we got to do something. And what does he say back to you?
11: Okay.
12: Okay? I will kill him. Is that what you understood him to say?
11: He said, okay.
12: Did you realize you'd crossed a line there?
11: Not at the time, because it was just talk.
12: This is the moment you became the architect of a murder.
11: Yeah. But at the time, I didn't think it was going to happen.
9: Maybe not right then and there, but after visiting her children in New York 2 months later, the wheels in her head were still turning.
11: My son is bawling his eyes out to me, saying how he hates it up here. He wants to come home with me. He wants me to steal him away. That hit me. Because anybody that knows my son knows he doesn't just bawl his eyes out like that.
12: Did this put you back in that place where you had that conversation? Back when?
11: Yes.
9: She says when she returned home to Texas, she told her husband, Tim, it was showtime.
11: I'm telling him that, you know, it needs to be done.
12: And what needs to be done is Josh needs to be killed.
11: Yes.
12: And Tim is going to be the agent of bringing that off?
11: Yes.
12: He's going to be the killer?
11: Yes.
12: That missile is off and going at this point, isn't it?
11: Yes.
12: You've lit the fuse.
11: Mm-hmm.
9: So they planned it in that garage. Yes, Charlene was there too. She, Tim, and his friend Bron Bowler working out the logistics of the murder plot. Bron agreed to rent the car. Tim would drive it to New York.
12: What was his understanding of what was going on and what you were asking him to do?
11: to go up to New York to handle business.
12: So he says, yeah, I'm good for that, huh? What's the understanding between you and Tim about what is afoot at this point?
11: He was going to drive up. Kill Josh and come back.
12: Charlene, that makes you a murderer. Do you realize that? You have commissioned this. The gun is in your hand every bit as much as it is his when you say, go do this thing, we're in it together. Do you get that?
11: Yes, I do.
12: So what are your words to Tim when he heads out?
11: That I love him.
9: She still loved him. Their broken marriage wasn't so broken. The divorce talk was just part of a plan to win the children back. And so her husband, former chief of police of Sunray, Texas, began the journey north with his bag full of guns.
13: It all looked normal.
9: Then came the hiccup, that car accident in Kansas.
11: Calls me at 4 a.m. Says, I wrecked the rental car.
12: And what are you supposed to do? Get him a fresh set of wheels?
11: I tried.
12: You guys both know how law enforcement works.
11: Mm-hmm.
12: You're on the record. This would be an excellent time to call this thing off, right?
11: Mm-hmm.
12: Maybe a sign. This wasn't meant to be. We tried to go to New York and ended up in a ditch in Kansas. But you go up there. What do?
11: I picked him up from the motel, and I drove him to an airport so he could rent a vehicle.
12: On you go. Part two. Plan is on. Do you give him encouragement?
11: Not really encouragement, but I give him the debit card and credit cards if he needs them. And
12: here's your new ride. Go to New York and kill the father of my children.
11: Mm-hmm.
9: For Charlene, there was no turning back. She drove back home to Texas and waited.
12: How do you find out?
11: I got home from work on Monday, the 22nd of October. I saw the news articles of shootings in SOTUS.
9: So according to her own words, Charlene talked her husband into murder, a skillful manipulation. Now that she'd been caught, would she try to manipulate the system as well?
14: Coming up.
15: She's a master manipulator.
16: It made me sick to my stomach.
17: Taking us for a bunch of patsies.
14: Could Charlene strike one more deal?
12: Do you realize how much misery you've caused, Charlene, to so many human beings?
11: Yes.
12: How many families are destroyed? Because you wanted to have what you wanted to have. Do you have any remorse for that?
11: Tons.
12: I gotta say, it doesn't really show. I don't know how remorse is supposed to look, but I don't think I'm seeing it.
14: When Dateline continues.
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9: On November 5th, 2018, 2 weeks after Josh and Amber were gunned down in their driveway, Charlene Childers and her husband Tim Dean were charged in their murders. Josh and Amber's parents weren't exactly surprised by the news, but that didn't make it any easier to take.
16: It made me sick to my stomach, thinking that she sat with us the whole week with the grieving family.
17: Taking us for a bunch of patsies.
16: Yeah, going to Josh and Amber's vigil, going to their funeral services.
12: Saying all the right things that people say in those situations.
16: Right. And then to find out she was the one that participated in killing him. Made me sick. It's like, who could even do that?
12: It's almost like compounding the awfulness of the crime itself.
16: Yes.
18: And she hugs me and tells me she is so sorry for everything. Yeah.
12: And knowing what you know now.
18: Yeah. I can't wash that off of me.
19: Who's Josh?
9: Not to mention the show that she put on at the vigil.
19: Whoever did it has now made it to where my kids grow up with that dad. And that's nothing a kid should ever have to do.
20: And she said, I hope there's justice. I hope justice is served.
12: What do you think about that conduct?
20: I think she's a narcissist. I think she made herself believe she had nothing to do with it to have a straight face during the whole thing. Like she was part of us. And she was not.
12: That's really monstrous behavior. I mean, there's the crime in itself of setting it all in motion, which you do. But then this other thing of coming right into these people's homes and to say, I'm so sorry for your loss and you're responsible for the loss. This horrible thing. How could you do that?
18: It was hard.
9: The families were also disgusted by Tim Dean. How could a police chief suddenly become a stone-cold killer?
16: He didn't even know my son. And to come up here, drive thousands of miles, and shoot him? For what?
19: I'm not asking you to.
9: Assistant District Attorney Christine Callinan says, not for what, but for whom.
12: You describe her as a master manipulator. Special manipulative skills when it came to men.
15: Absolutely. She always utilized men in her life. She utilized Tim to kill Josh. I mean, she was in two active relationships throughout the case. She was still writing letters to Timothy Dean, professing that he was the love of her life. But then also, Casey Miller visited her 60 times at the jail.
9: Charlene and Tim were potentially facing life in prison as their trials approached. The DA wondered if they would turn on one another at trial.
15: Her statements to police end up being admissible, and at that point her attorney reaches out and wants to talk about her coming to the table and cooperating.
9: But could she be trusted?
15: I didn't think she would be able to tell the truth. She's a master manipulator, so I came into that proffer thinking that it wasn't going to work out, that she would do the one thing that she's always done throughout the case and is protect herself and do what's best for her.
9: So the DA was skeptical as they cut Charlene a deal, pleading guilty to manslaughter in exchange for telling the truth and nothing but the truth to a jury.
12: So she's a wild card going into trial.
15: Absolutely. At this point, I don't know if she's going to stick to the agreement and come through and testify and actually sit on a stand in public and admit to what she had done.
9: Even without Charlene, the case against Tim Dean was strong. His DNA was found in that ski mask the police dogs sniffed out a block from the murders. And though police never did track down the gun, they think it came from, where else? The department where Tim used to work.
15: What is believed is that it was taken from the Sunrise Police Department.
12: Property room?
15: Yes.
9: When she took the stand, Charlene did lay it all out for the jury. How she dispatched her husband on a mission to kill Josh. And it played out more or less as she'd hoped, except for one important detail. She says she never wanted Amber to die.
18: She was not supposed to be involved at
12: all. It would have been okay if Josh is dead, because that was the plan.
18: It was the plan, yes. Okay, no. I mean, it still was a shock that it actually happened. Yes, it was planned to happen.
12: It was planned by you.
18: Yes.
9: You liked this girl.
18: I did.
9: You thought she was a good surrogate mom for your kids. And there she is with a gun right up against the back of her ear. Blew her brains out. You're a guy on your orders.
18: No, those were not my orders. She was never in the plans. Ever.
9: At trial, Charlene's credibility was an easy target for Tim's defense attorney.
0: She's a walking, talking contradiction of herself. I don't know if she's capable of telling the truth.
21: Would the defendant please stand?
9: But in the end, her story was too evil, too cold to dismiss. It took the jury just 4 hours to convict Timothy Dean of double murder.
22: We, the jury, find the defendant guilty.
18: We all knew what it was going to be, but still, we were all just so relieved to hear that first, you know, strong guilty verdict.
9: Tim was sentenced to life in prison. Ron Bowler got 1 to 3 years for second-degree conspiracy. And Charlene is serving 28 years.
23: Arrested.
9: Wayne County District Attorney Mike Calarco.
24: In the final analysis, Tim Dean is one who pulled the trigger. We felt the proffer and resolution as to Charlene was appropriate under the circumstances.
9: 28 years is plenty of time for Charlene, if she chooses, to think about all the carnage she unleashed.
12: Do you realize how much misery you've caused, Charlene, to so many human beings in the course of this?
18: Yes.
12: How many families are destroyed? Because you wanted to have what you wanted to have. Do you have any remorse for that?
18: Tons.
12: I gotta say, it doesn't really show. I don't know how remorse is supposed to look, but I don't think I'm seeing it. You seem to be okay with what's happened.
18: On the outside, maybe.
12: What happened to you?
18: I made bad choices, and I regret them every single day.
9: Near the end of our interview, Charlene stepped away and spoke to her attorney.
18: I need a break.
9: She returned to her chair, more emotional this time.
12: What do you tell people who pretty quickly to call you a monster, just flat out evil?
18: I'm a human being. I make mistakes. This was ultimately the biggest mistake I've ever done. I'm sorry more than I can express. Every day, it runs through me.
12: In your predicament now, that's not going to get you so much as an extra bologna sandwich.
18: I know what I did was wrong. And I know sorries are not good enough, and it will never be good enough.
9: Both Amber and Josh's families are trying to put this all behind them now. If not for their own sakes, for the children involved.
18: Well, they are the light of all of our lives.
9: Josh's sister, Nicole, gained custody of Josh and Charlene's two kids.
12: They're your babies now.
20: They're my babies. They're my piece of Josh. I wouldn't know what to do without them.
9: And Amber's parents made a home for that little boy who witnessed it all. The boy in the back seat, Josh Jr.
25: This little guy has been our godson. You know, without him, I don't know how we would have made it through. Josh is literally the glue that holds this family together right now.
12: How are you keeping Amber's memory alive for Josh Jr.?
25: Oh, we've got pictures all over the house. You know, every night before he goes to bed and every morning, we all say goodnight to him. Grandma and Grandpa love you. Mom and Dad love you more.
14: That's all for now. I'm Lester Holt. Thanks for joining us.
26: My sister was my love. My best friend. Stacy told me if anything happens to me, Drew did it.
27: Once Stacy went missing, of course, people start saying, well, wait a minute. His other wife died in the bathtub.
28: He says, Neil, I've done a lot of bad things in my life.
29: He'll always be my dad. Either he has the worst luck in the world or he's responsible for murdering two women.
30: I wanted them to know the truth.
31: I was talking to this lady. She's prettier than you.
32: It was almost as if he considered himself like a celebrity.
33: It didn't do it.
30: You didn't do what?
33: Kill Kathleen or make Stacy disappear.
30: So everybody's making things up.
33: A lot of people are.
30: You may be here for the rest of your life.
33: Maybe, but I may not be.
26: What keeps me going is my love, my heart. And I will find her, and I'll bring her home. And that's my promise.
14: I'm Lester Holt, and this is Dateline.
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2: I just think about, like, is this ever going to end? Am I ever going to be able to find her and, you know, get the closure I need?
3: In these murky, churning waters, a sister searches for answers.
2: I'm going to keep doing this every day I can and every day I can afford until the day I die, until I can bring her home.
3: Solving that mystery would close the circle on a notorious and sensational case, the disappearance of Stacy Peterson. It brought the world's attention to a quiet bedroom community outside Chicago and put a megaphone in front of one of this country's most infamous villains.
4: Channel 5's over here.
3: Drew Peterson.
5: I could stand here and cry for you. Would that make everybody happy?
32: I never covered a story like Drew Peterson. I don't think I ever will again. It was crazy.
4: I'm going to come camp myself in front of your house and see if you like it.
6: As this thing went further and further, I was shocked that he kept telling jokes. And at a certain point, you have to wonder, does he really have a lawyer?
7: Please leave me alone. Please don't get involved in my little world.
8: Why did it take someone to go missing to you to look at this?
27: This isn't an accident. This is a cold-blooded murder.
7: I'm really being portrayed as a monster here, and nobody's defending me.
3: More than a decade later, from inside prison, Drew Peterson agreed to sit down for an exclusive interview.
10: Can you understand why people may have been disgusted by the way you talked about your wives? When one of them is missing, the other one is dead.
7: Sure. Sure. I was being me. And if somebody don't like it, too bad.
10: Why should people, do you think, have to hear or listen to what you're saying today?
7: There's so much that hasn't been heard. That everybody on the opposition, on the prosecution, gets to talk, call me names, say things, and I'm left in a cage. And I don't get to say publicly what I need to say, what needs to be said.
3: But most important, at the heart of it all, is the story of two women, two moms whose lives are now forever inextricably linked.
10: What happened to Stacy had everything to do with what happened to Kathleen.
28: On every level. And I think that their stories will be forever told together.
3: The story began in late October 2007 in Bolingbrook, Illinois, 30 miles outside Chicago.
26: We had dinner. We watched a movie.
3: Cassandra Kales vividly remembers the last day she spent with her older sister, Stacy Peterson. It was just a simple evening in.
26: She was going to call me when she woke up in the morning.
10: When she said, "I'll call you in the morning."
26: That never happened.
3: It was odd, to be sure, but the 23-year-old mother had a lot on her plate. Perhaps Stacy was just too busy, even for Cassandra. But after waiting hours, Cassandra picked up her phone and dialed Stacy.
26: Her phone's never off. I don't care if she's washing the kids or doing anything. She'll answer, "Hey, I'm going to call you back." And she does. But it went to voicemail, and that's when my gut started going.
3: As the hours ticked by and still no word from Stacy, Cassandra became increasingly alarmed. She reached out to other family members, like stepsister Carrie Simmons.
11: Right away when she said that she couldn't get a hold of her, we knew something was wrong. We all knew how close Cassandra and Stacy were. And of course, we all felt the panic and the anxiety of, where is she?
3: Cassandra called Stacy's husband, Drew, a Bolingbrook police sergeant. He said he hadn't seen Stacy since early that morning when he got home after his overnight shift. As day turned to night, family friend Pam Bosco joined the efforts to try to locate Stacy.
13: Then it goes into the morning hours and stuff. We still can't find her. And I remember telling Cassandra at that point, go to the police. And she placed the report at that point. She didn't let up. She went from that morning with me all the way through the next morning trying to find Stacy.
3: Cassandra filed a report with the state police, and the family fanned out to spread the word. Stacy Peterson was missing. Within days, a massive volunteer effort to find Stacy was underway.
11: I had to put aside any emotions we had. Cassandra took it especially hard. Her mom, Pam, had stepped in to kind of be the spokesperson.

0: We had dozens of people that would come out every day. I think we started there in Bolingbrook, and then we would pick different places to meet wherever we decided we were searching, combing fields and woods and rivers, and take the boats and use the dogs.
1: As the search for Stacy continued, stories began to emerge about her marriage, her much older husband, and one of her husband's ex-wives. Stories that would soon transfix the country.
2: Coming up.
3: She was like, I go see my friend Drew. I'm like, who's Drew?
4: And she was only 16.
3: She was 16, yes.
2: In his mid-40s when they met, Drew Peterson was old enough to be Stacy's father.
5: We were shocked who this man was and how lovey-dovey he was to this girl.
6: For me, it was like, what are you doing? I'm just kind of young.
2: And soon, Stacy was playing house in a new apartment.
3: Everything that she could dream of. And I'm like, where the frick did this come from?
2: When Dateline continues.
1: If you found yourself caught in Stacy Peterson's orbit, those who knew her would tell you it was a pretty nice place to be.
5: She was very pretty. She was kind. She was gentle. She was a loving mother, loving sister. She was just a wonderful person.
7: She just had the biggest heart. She would do anything for you. Even though she had so much on her plate, she would drop everything and run to help whoever, you know, whoever needed anything.
1: But at the end of October 2007, it was Stacy's family dropping everything in a desperate bid to find her. The sense of urgency was almost crippling for her sister, Cassandra.
3: I was up for, like, almost 3 days. Mm-hmm. And I actually had to go to the doctor, and they had to give me a shot mm-hmm. to get me to relax.
1: The sisters shared a special bond.
4: I know that you guys didn't have it easy growing up, right?
3: No, we didn't have it easy growing up at all.
4: And you really looked out for each other.
3: Yes.
4: Did you guys talk about your hopes and dreams, what you wanted someday?
3: Not really. It was just surviving that day. And, you know, are we going to eat? Are we going to be fed? You know?
1: Cassandra doesn't like to talk about their childhood. Their parents divorced when they were young, and Stacy and Cassandra lived mostly with their father. Their mother, who suffered from alcoholism and depression, was in and out of their lives. Strangely, when the girls were teenagers, she also disappeared and wasn't heard from again. Stacy, only 17 months older, kept a motherly eye on Cassandra.
4: So Stacy was the one who kind of took over that responsibility and that role.
3: Absolutely. She was on a mission to be better than what we had gone through.
1: It appeared that Stacy was well on her way to accomplishing that mission. She was preparing to graduate from high school early and was working at a hotel to earn enough money to continue her education. And there was someone new in her life, a guy.
3: She was like, I go see my friend Drew. I'm like, who's Drew? And she's like, no, he's just a friend.
4: And she was only 16.
3: She was 16, yes. Because I was 15, yes.
1: Cassandra says everything changed as soon as Stacy turned 17 and had graduated from high school.
3: And then, boom, 17 years old. Hey, come over and check out my place. She's got a brand new car. She's living in an apartment, fully furnished, leather furniture, everything that she could dream of. And then here I am, like, where the frick did this come from?
1: No way Stacy could afford such nice things.
3: Next thing you know, here comes Drew, fully uniformed, walking in like, hey, I'm Drew.
1: Drew Peterson, a sergeant with the Bolingbrook Police Department. They had met at the hotel where Stacy worked. At 47, he was 30 years older.
5: He was old enough to be her father. She was a little girl. She came to my party with little ponytails, you know, and we were shocked who this man was and how lovey-dovey he was to this girl.
1: Drew was twice divorced, and his third marriage was imploding. He already had 4 children. 2 of whom were actually older than Stacy. Even his brother, Paul, was struck by how young Stacy was.
6: Actually, my oldest daughter is 2 months younger than Stacy. So for me, it was like, what are you doing? Why, you know?

0: She's kind of young.
1: What do you think attracted her to Drew?
2: Just a stable person. Obviously, he's a cop. She feels protected. She was, like, looking for a father figure, you know? Or just, you know, just to be taken care of a little bit.
1: Cassandra says Drew did take care of Stacy. He paid for her furnished apartment, among other things. But according to Cassandra, what Stacy really wanted was a family. And in July 2003, when Stacy was 19 years old, she and Drew had a baby boy.
3: My gosh. Stacy was born to be a mom. She pretty much put us all to shame when it came to taking care of kids and stuff.
1: Drew and Stacy married that October. And when Drew's ex-wife, Kathleen Savio, died suddenly 5 months later, Stacy adopted the two boys Kathleen had with Drew.
4: Were you surprised when Stacy said that she was adopting Kathleen's two boys?
2: No, not at all. Stacy wanted a family. You know, they lost their mom, and she wanted to be there to comfort them.
1: Stacy and Drew had another child together, a daughter. By the fall of 2007, with four kids, a home, and a police officer husband, Stacy, now 23, seemed to finally have what she and Cassandra had longed for.
2: And it was just so beautiful because we didn't have that growing up. We didn't have that happy family.
4: And she was building that with Drew.
2: Right.
1: But now Stacy was missing, and none of it made any sense. Stacy's family and friends weren't the only ones to think so. Local crime reporter Joe Hosey had his own questions about Stacy's disappearance, because this wasn't the first time he had reported on something happening to one of Drew Peterson's wives.
4: At this point, it's a missing persons report, right?
5: It's a missing person, but it's the missing wife of a man whose previous wife died under what I consider extremely suspicious circumstances.
6: Coming up.
7: They found her in the bathtub, and it looks like she drowned.
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7: Mm-hmm.
6: The mysterious death of the previous Mrs. Peterson, according to Drew.
8: Says, oh yeah, she took some sleeping pills or something, drinking some wine, and, you know, fell in the bathtub.
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1: When reporter Joe Hosey got the tip Drew Peterson's wife, Stacy, was missing, his antenna immediately went up.
5: I just knew that they were both married to Drew Peterson, and one was dead and one was missing.
1: His thoughts went back to a story he'd covered 3 years earlier for the local paper, the Joliet Herald News.
5: This guy's wife died in the bathtub. I think he was told it was suspicious.
4: And he's a police sergeant.
5: Yes, yeah. Exactly.
1: The suspicious death was that of Drew Peterson's third wife, Kathleen Savio.
7: Smart, family-oriented, kind.
1: Her sister, Sue Doman.
7: She was just overall a good person. She would never hurt anybody. Loved her children to death. They were her life.
1: Drew and Kathleen had split in 2001 after a nearly decade-long marriage. Kathleen had custody of their two boys. Drew took them on weekends. And that's how it went until 2004 when Drew, by then married to Stacy and living just down the street from Kathleen, tried dropping the boys off after a weekend visit. Kathleen didn't answer the door. Not that night, not the following day.
0: It was probably 9:30 in the evening, and Drew happened to come down the street and pulled up next to me in his squad car.
1: Steve Carcerano was Drew's friend and Kathleen's neighbor.
0: He asked me to go to the house, and he's already contacted her best friend, Mary, to go to the house. He thinks something might be wrong because he's been trying to drop off the kids for the past day and a half.
1: Drew said his ex-wife wouldn't want him inside her home, regardless of the circumstances. So he waited outside.
0: When we first walked into the house, it's kind of an eerie feeling. There's dead silence in there. You're kind of like wondering what you're going to find, if you're going to find anything.
1: They went upstairs and into Kathleen's bedroom, saw the unmade bed, and they checked the bathroom.
0: I was going towards the back of the bathroom and looked in the tub. It was Kathy laying there naked. Mary came into the bathroom right away, and she started screaming. Drew came running up the stairs right away, ran into the bathroom. First thing he did was check her pulse. And then he started screaming out, "What am I going to tell my children? What am I going to tell my children?" And very distraught. You know, I looked right into his eyes, and he got very emotional very quickly. And then he called the police department.
1: Kathleen was dead. Sue remembers getting the call late that night.
7: I got a call at 1 a.m. And I didn't want to answer because I thought it was a wrong number, and it just kept ringing and ringing. So I got out of bed and I answered it, and it was my sister, my older sister, and she said, "Are you sitting down? Is anybody there with you?" And I said, "No. Why are you asking me this?" And she said, "Kitty's dead. Kathleen's dead." We called her Kitty.
1: Family members gathered to grieve, everyone with the same question. What happened? Drew seemed to have the answers.
7: They found her in the bathtub, and it looks like she drowned.
4: Drew told your sister that.
7: Mm-hmm.
1: It was the same story Drew told his brother, Paul.
8: He says, "Oh yeah, she took some sleeping pills or something, drinking some wine, and, you know, fell in the bathtub."
1: Because Drew was a Bolingbroke police officer, the Illinois State Police took over the investigation into Kathleen's death.
4: What are you finding out from the police and the sources at the time about her death?
5: I wasn't finding out much. They weren't saying much.
1: Joe heard the same thing the family heard. Kathleen was found naked in her bathtub. It appeared she had drowned, but the bathtub was dry and streaked with blood from a wound in her head. The coroner was stumped and so formed an inquest to try to get to the bottom of what happened.
5: They sent this sergeant to present evidence to the coroner's jury, and in no uncertain terms said it was an accident, that this wasn't a suspicious death, there was no sign of foul play. And the coroner's jury deliberated and came back that it was an accident.
1: An accident. Kathleen must have slipped in the tub, hit her head, been knocked unconscious, and drowned. The tub was dry because the water had slowly gone down the drain in the time it took for her body to be found.
4: Did the facts of what you're reporting bother you? Did any of it linger with you that this seems
5: it
4: too
5: did.
4: Weird?
5: I mean, I remember covering stories of children drowning in bathtubs, but never an adult. I mean, that right there is a red flag. That right there you would think would have caused the police to look at it a little closer than they did.
1: Joe says his editors didn't share his suspicions and didn't want him to keep digging. The story went nowhere.
5: I had bosses that were like, "They say it's an accident. You know, we're not writing about this anymore." That's where it ended.
1: But now, 3 years later, Drew's wife, Stacy, was missing. Joe again wrote about Kathleen's bizarre death linking the two women to Drew and each other.
5: It wasn't much of a story, but I got it in the paper for the next day.
1: It may have been a small story, but it made a huge impact.
13: Coming up.
17: Third wife was...
18: I can only hear one at a time.
17: Okay, but let me...
18: I can't speed listen.
17: I know, but Kathleen...
18: Well, I was talking to this lady. She's prettier than you.
13: The Drew Peterson Show.
5: It was almost as if he considered himself like a celebrity. Like, we were all the paparazzi chasing him around because he was, you know, famous, and not because he was suspected of killing his fourth wife and his third wife.
13: When Dateline continues.
1: In hindsight, it's hard to believe, but back in 2007, reporter Joe Hosey wasn't sure the Drew Peterson story had legs.
5: The bosses that I was working for really weren't interested in pursuing it.
1: But his local paper was owned by the Chicago Sun-Times, which also ran Joe's story. This tipped off the national media, which descended on Bolingbroke.
19: We're also following the latest developments in the search for a missing suburban Chicago mother. Stacey Peterson vanished after leaving home on Sunday.
4: Describe the media circus that then descended upon this area.
5: It was wild. I mean, Drew lived in a cul-de-sac in a subdivision. It was packed with satellite trucks and cameramen and reporters. It was shoulder to shoulder with media.
4: National, but was there international attention as well?
5: I know there was, because I was interviewed on shows in Europe and stuff.
4: And the national media, are they all making the same connection that you had already made?
5: Yeah, I mean, that was the general theme. Yeah, yes. And everybody was looking into and digging into what was really going on.
1: Cameras were soon documenting every aspect of the developing story, from the searches for Stacy to marches and vigils.
20: We come here, I think, united as a family, friends, and as a community.
1: And there, usually in the background, was Sister Cassandra. She didn't want the attention. She just wanted Stacy back.
4: You were out helping in the searches and often in the background, but you were always there.
2: Oh, I'm always there. Just because I'm not on camera doing anything doesn't mean I'm not out searching.
4: But you wanted to stay in the background, really?
2: I couldn't, because I wanted to be up front, this, that, and the other, but it was literally killing me.
4: To try to find her?
2: No, I was literally going to die. And that's when somebody told me to get a spokesperson. I couldn't even walk from here to my mailbox without having a panic attack.
1: Other family members were also offering support. Drew's brother Paul and Paul's wife Norma moved into Drew's house to help with the kids.
21: We're trying to give them some semblance of normalcy. Here's mom and a dad. We're going to take care of you. Don't mind that everything else is happening around you.
8: And this is when the whole cul-de-sac's filled with reporters and camera crews.
1: All of them wanted a glimpse and a comment from Drew.
22: Can you tell us where you were the night you died, sir?
1: Police had searched Drew's home and were treating him as a person of interest. He had spoken to them after Stacy went missing, but was otherwise keeping his mouth shut. Until one evening when reporters knocked on his door.
23: I'm sorry, sir. Sir, we can't hear you. I'm sorry. One more time.
24: Never again will I allow myself to have overdue books. This is a mess.
1: Reporters strained to hear him as he joked about overdue library books. It was just a preview of the Drew Peterson Show.
24: I want to mess with you guys.
1: He resigned from the Bolingbroke Police Department. He began holding court in his driveway.
17: Your third wife was...
18: I can only hear one at a time.
17: Okay, but let me...
18: I can't speed listen.
17: I know, but Kathleen...
18: Well, I was talking to this lady. She's prettier than you.
17: That she is.
18: She is.
25: Shake my hand! Kill him! What's wrong?
1: From day one, Joe Hosey had a front row seat to Drew's antics.
5: It was almost as if he considered himself like a celebrity. Like, we were all the paparazzi chasing him around because he was, you know, famous, and not because he was suspected of killing his fourth wife and his third wife.
26: I'm pretty well burnt out.
4: Really?
26: You know, I've lost 30 pounds to date. So if anybody wants to go on a weight loss program, you could probably use it.
27: I need a big time.
13: Where's Drew?
28: We got him. Drew
13: Peterson.
28: He finally picked up.
29: I'm here.
1: Eric Moeller, known over Chicago radio waves as the Man Cow, had Drew on his popular morning show.
30: Are you Drew Peterson or the Cowardly Lion?
3: we weren't supposed to ask about the murders, you know. And I said, well, I asked him about stupid stuff.
6: What do you think of the weather?
9: It's cold.
3: I didn't really follow the rules.
6: Did you kill your wife?
9: No.
10: Drew, it seems like every day
11: something new comes up.
10: Your attorney has to respond to something.
11: Right, exactly.
10: What are your thoughts about that?
11: Well, I'm waiting for my 8th grade prom date to show up and say I was a bad kisser. I don't think I was, but maybe, I don't know. So you folks have a good day.
3: Did Drew cause all of his own problems? Absolutely.
14: Watch this.
3: Laughing about it and making light of it and enjoying the celebrity of my show and other shows, I think it repulsed a lot of people. Look, my job is to entertain and inform, and you know, we're the silent co-pilot of everybody driving to work during a tough commute in a big city. So it was an interesting story. But I think in the end, you know, loose lips sink ships. The Bible talks about how our tongue is our rudder through life. Sometimes it's best to shut up.
1: While Drew was joking around with the media, he made no effort to search for his missing wife.
15: Drew, a lot of people want to know why you're not helping in the search.
5: People are trying to find out what happened to Stacy, searching for Stacy, trying to, you know, any proof of what happened to her. But Drew's there, and Drew's acting out. So, yeah, I mean, he did kind of command the spotlight.
4: And he's sitting down to do interviews, and he's answering questions.
5: Absolutely, yeah. So, yeah, he did hijack the spotlight from his missing wife.
1: Drew claimed that Stacy left on her own. He said she had taken cash and a bikini and abandoned her 4 kids and husband to start a new life with a mystery man. But something didn't add up for sister-in-law Norma.
21: Why would you adopt 2 kids and then go off and leave all 4 for another man? That made no sense.
1: It made no sense to the police either, who continued to investigate Drew. A family member told them he helped Drew remove a large blue barrel from the house the night Stacy disappeared.
5: He's convinced that he helped carry Stacy's body down to Drew's Denali. He never saw her body, never looked in the barrel, but he was overcome with remorse from having done that.
1: Another lead police followed, Drew's phone. Records showed it was near a canal just miles from Drew and Stacy's home that night.
5: There would be no reason for him to be there. Stacy's last night that she was seen. I know they searched the canal. I know they did an extensive dive that turned up nothing.
1: Still, Drew was the last person known to have seen Stacy. That, coupled with his odd behavior in front of the cameras, led police to turn up the heat on Drew.
27: Drew Peterson has gone from a person of interest to clearly being a suspect.
1: That would be enough to make most people stop talking, but not Drew.
28: There's an investigation, as there should be. So it's just like I'm a suspect officially, but I think I was a suspect from the beginning. So.
29: Just because you're the husband?
28: Because I'm the husband.
1: One family believed it was more than that. They had been sounding the alarm for years. It was just that nobody cared to listen.
13: Coming up.
30: They were always fighting like cats and dogs.
4: You saw it firsthand.
30: Yeah, we saw it firsthand. They were always mad at each other, and it was always something.
13: Behind closed doors, Drew and Kathleen's disastrous marriage.
7: He had her by the neck with a knife. And he said, I can kill you now, and I can make it look like an accident, and I will get away with that.
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0: Sue Doman was conflicted about the disappearance of Stacy Peterson. She knew it was a nightmare for Stacy's family, but she also knew it was an opportunity for the truth to finally come out.
1: I saw them searching everywhere, and I was hoping that someone would connect the dots.
0: She wanted police and the public to look at another case, the 2004 death of her sister, Kathleen Savio, Drew's third wife. Sue never believed her sister died by accident, and she never trusted Drew.
1: I never felt comfortable with him.
0: She says her sister was dazzled by Drew when they first met in the early 90s.
2: Was she head over heels in love? I mean, when she called to talk to you, what would she say about him?
1: Actually, Drew gave her a picture, and she showed me the picture before I even met him. And she said, look, he's a police officer, he's a good guy, and he treats me good. I mean, it was everything that a woman would want and more.
2: He would put on a good show then, you would say?
1: Yes, yeah. I would. I would say that he does put on a good show.
2: And how soon before they got married?
1: I would say 6 months. It was very fast.
0: The couple had those two boys, later adopted by Stacy, and moved into this house in Bolingbrook. Drew charmed neighbors like Steve Carcerano.
3: Drew came over to our house and said, you know, if there's anything that I ever need in his garage, a lawnmower, a tool, anything, his garage is always open to me. So I thought that was very nice.
0: Very nice, eager to please. That was Drew Peterson. Except Sue says when Mr. Nice Guy morphed into Mr. Hyde, using insults to manipulate Kathleen.
1: He would say that she's crazy. She's looking like a dog. She was ugly. She wasn't a good mom.
0: Soon, the cutting words became heated arguments. Drew's brother and sister-in-law, Paul and Norma Peterson.
4: They were always fighting like cats and dogs.
5: You saw it firsthand.
4: Yeah, we saw it firsthand. They were always mad at each other, and it was always something.
0: The end of the 9-year marriage came one day in 2001. It came in the mail.
1: She called me, and she said, I got a letter. And it said he was having an affair and she was a laughing stock.
0: The anonymous letter included this shocking tidbit. Drew's other woman was still in her teens.
1: The thing that really stood out with Kathleen was that she was a baby. She said, I don't understand why he would do this.
2: Come to find out, that was Stacy.
1: Right.
0: Stacy, the future Mrs. Peterson. Kathleen demanded a divorce, the house, and half of Drew's pension. He okayed the divorce, not the terms. Kathleen stood firm.
6: She was a fighter. She wasn't going to give up. She wasn't going to let him win. She felt like she had the truth on her side.
0: When Stacy became pregnant, Kathleen did make one concession, a divorce that allowed Drew to remarry while lawyers worked out the finances. Things only got worse.
1: She would call me and say he would be watching her.
2: How was he watching her?
1: He would pass by her house and slow down and look out the police window.
0: Kathleen said Drew was intent on terrorizing her. Sometimes the fights turned violent when he stopped by. She told her sister that Drew even sneaked into her house and threatened her.
1: He had her by the neck with a knife. And he said, I can kill you now, and I can make it look like an accident, and I will get away with that.
2: And did she tell you that?
1: Oh, she was hysterical. She called the police, and he denied the whole thing.
0: Still, she says, Kathleen kept calling Bolingbrook police after every confrontation. Drew, an officer, was never arrested.
1: It got to be where the police would come over, and they would just take Drew in the corner, and then he would say, how's your day going, and this and that. She's crazy again. Here we go again. They didn't take it seriously.
0: In fact, after one fight, it was Kathleen who was charged with domestic battery. The record was later expunged. A police spokesman told the Associated Press that officers had followed proper procedure. But then Kathleen was found dead in her bathtub. Sue thought there would be a criminal investigation. Instead, that inquest found Kathleen's death was an accident.
2: When you heard that news, what did you think?
1: Oh, my God. I can't believe this is happening.
0: She refused to give up, pestering those in power to look at the case again.
1: They got tired of me, the Bolingbrook Police Department, and told me if I continued on with this, that I would be charged.
2: The police told you that?
1: Yes.
2: I mean, you're just asking for answers and for people to listen to you.
1: I bothered him and tried to convince him that he pretty much said that he would kill her and get away with it.
0: A Bolingbrook police spokesman said he had no knowledge of Sue's calls. He said the department did not investigate Kathleen's death and would have referred any requests to state police. The bottom line, Sue says, is that neither she nor her sister ever felt heard. Now Stacy was gone. And now Sue wasn't the only grieving relative who wanted investigators to take a long, hard look at one of their own, Drew Peterson.
7: Coming up, another gathering storm.
5: How early on in their marriage did she confide in you?
6: I knew that they were having difficulties. She didn't hide any of that.
8: I remember sitting on the couch one time. She came flying out of the room backwards and landed on her back.
2: He threw her?
8: He, like, shoved her.
7: And Stacy shares a secret.
9: She just blurted out. She said, "He did it."
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2: Norma Peterson had seen it. Her brother-in-law Drew's marriage to third wife Kathleen Savio was a disaster. Their breakup worse, which is why Kathleen's sudden death never sat right.
3: So now you're going to come and tell me that there is a 40-year-old woman who drowned in a dry bathtub 2 weeks before you guys were supposed to settle everything in court financially. It just seemed just too convenient for me.
2: Then she saw the past repeat itself with Drew's next wife, Stacy, his need to control.
4: How early on in their marriage did she confide in you the problems that they were dealing with?
3: I knew that they were having difficulties. She didn't hide any of that. He would just call her incessantly. Mm-hmm. One time when we were out and I answered the phone and I finally just told him, we're out, we're having a girl's day out.
2: She saw signs of violence.
3: I happened to catch a glimpse of a bruise and I'm like, what happened? Well, Drew pushed me up against the TV.
2: At the time, Norma didn't report her concerns to police because she didn't think they'd do anything. Cassandra says she didn't call them either for the same reason.
5: I remember sitting on the couch one time. She came flying out of the room backwards and landed on her back.
4: He threw her?
5: He shoved her.
4: Do you think he sort of hid that kind of behavior around other family members, you know, other people?
5: Yes. Absolutely.
2: Eventually, Stacy sought help for her troubled marriage.
6: Stacy approached me after one of our church services, and she said, Neil, I believe that you're the counseling pastor here at the church, right?
2: Pastor Neil Shorey says he began counseling Drew and Stacy. One day, he says, Drew approached him.
6: He goes, would you ever do a ride-along with me in my police car? And I said, yeah, why not?
2: He says Drew drove them around, made small talk, then got to the point.
6: And he says, yeah, you know, I really wanted to talk to you about Stacy. Neil, she really gets crazy. Well, you know, at that time of the month, and I just, he could see my displeasure with this. It felt so disrespectful.
2: The pastor tried to change the subject. He asked Drew about his faith. He says Drew replied that he wasn't religious.
6: He says, Neil, I've done a lot of bad things in my life. And I said, yeah, I mean, we all have, Drew. He sort of looked off into the distance, looked like he went somewhere. Mm-hmm. And he said, Neil, well, the difference is I've never felt bad for anything I've done in my life. And I just thought, that's it. The way he said it was so absent of emotion. And I just knew, don't ask him another question.
2: The pastor's last conversation with Stacy was in August 2007. 2 months before she disappeared, she asked to meet, something urgent.
6: And I got there, she was already sitting there outside at a cafe just like this, and she looked concerned and she was quiet. And then very suddenly she just blurted out. She said, he did it. And I said, Stacy, he did what? And she said, Drew killed Kathleen.
2: Stacy told the pastor what she knew about that night in 2004. She said Drew came home late. At first, he wouldn't say where he'd been, but eventually, she said, he told her enough to make it clear he had just murdered his ex-wife.
4: and you've talked about things you wish you could have done. Obviously, you couldn't have known what was coming. Now, looking back, I mean, what are the things that should have been done? I mean, did she want you to go to the police?
6: She certainly didn't want me to, because I asked her and she said, I don't want you to do anything with my story. I just want you to know. I think things were really dire for her by that point. And I think that she probably sensed that she was in grave danger.
7: It was the last time he saw her. Just before she disappeared, Stacy also confided in her sister.
5: Stacy just looked up at me and she goes, how do you feel about me getting a divorce? And I said, I told her I was scared. And she just looked up at me and she's like, why? And I just said, because of what happened to Kathleen. And that's when she told me, if anything happens to me, Drew did it.
7: Days later, Stacy vanished. Her pastor immediately thought the worst.
6: I absolutely know in my heart what happened to her. I believe that Drew killed her.
7: He knew he had to tell someone about his last conversation with Stacy, her story about Kathleen's death. He called a police tip line.
6: When I knew that she'd gone missing, I knew that everything had changed in that moment. It was all over the news, and I thought, oh my gosh, good, I finally get to tell this story. So I called them two different times, and I left voicemails. And they never called me back.
4: Nobody ever came to question you?
6: No, nobody did anything.
7: Until fate intervened, days after Stacy vanished, the pastor was serving on a grand jury, hearing evidence in a series of unrelated cases before the court. An officer with the state police took the stand and referenced Drew Peterson.
6: And I knew I wasn't supposed to, but I raised my hand and I said, excuse me, excuse me. And I remember the attorneys looking at me and my fellow grand jurors looked at me and they were like, this isn't the role of a grand juror. You're just here to listen. I made a scene and I did it several times.
7: That stopped the hearing. The pastor met with the officer in the hallway, told his story, and eventually went down to the station to make a formal statement.
6: I remember writing out my testimony, and then I had a video interview. And so I definitely knew at that moment they finally had taken it seriously.
7: Jim Glasgow remembers when it happened. When everyone started buzzing about Drew Peterson.
4: At what point did you learn of Kathleen Savio's death?
8: Well, that would have been in 2007 when Stacy disappeared.
7: Glasgow is the state's attorney for Will County, but he wasn't in office when Kathleen died in 2004.
8: You have to understand, it was tucked away as an accident. So nobody mentioned it or even knew about it in my administration. So once Stacy went missing, of course, people start saying, well, wait a minute, his other wife died in the bathtub.
4: And hearing that, died in the bathtub.
8: Yes, first of all,
4: what do you think?
8: I don't know of any case where a healthy, middle-aged adult has ever drowned in a bathtub.
9: Coming up.
10: As soon as we pulled the pictures of her in the bathtub, we're like, this is wrong.
9: Leaks in the bathtub theory of Kathleen's death.
4: Here it's like almost like there was a struggle, and then she was...
10: And she's forced into that position. Whereas when you're floating, there'd be no force. You would just come to rest.
9: When Dateline continues...
7: It was time to unlock the past and unearth the truth. The prosecutor called in the old photos taken the day Kathleen's body was found.
10: As soon as we pulled the pictures of her in the bathtub here.
7: Starting with the tub itself.
4: And looking at the size of this tub, I mean, pretty small.
10: It's 22 inches wide at the bottom and 40 inches long. So think about 22 inches. I mean, it's
4: this. That's
10: tiny.
4: It's
10: just enough to barely fit in there.
4: It's like a baby tub, almost.
7: Right. He found it hard to believe anyone could have drowned in a tub that size or even slipped in it.
8: I had an opportunity to sit in the tub myself.
4: How tall are you?
8: Well, I'm 6 foot. But I sat there, and my knees were in my face. So if you were standing up in this tub and you went to slip, your front foot would almost immediately hit the front of the tub and stop your fall.
7: But if Kathleen had fallen, the prosecutor would, at the very least, expect to see nearby soap bottles knocked over. He didn't.
10: You see all these toiletries. Nothing has been disturbed. Mm-hmm. So if you have a violent fall backwards, you're going to see that.
7: Then there was the matter of blood stains inside the tub. In 2004, investigators believed Kathleen hit her head, fell unconscious, and drowned as blood oozed from her wound. The water drained away, but the blood remained. That didn't make sense to Glasgow.
10: That shouldn't be there. If it's filled with water, the blood is going to dilute into the water, and by the time it drains out because the plug isn't 100%, then you're not going to see blood stains on the bottom of the tub.
7: The position of her body also bothered him. Her feet pushed against the side of the tub. He thought that odd for a drowning victim.
4: Here it's like almost like there was a struggle, and then she was...
10: And she's forced into that position. Whereas when you're floating, you wouldn't, there'd be no force. You would just come to rest.
11: We've handed out the petition for exhumation that was filed today.
7: Days later, he was in front of TV cameras saying he wanted a new autopsy performed on Kathleen. Kathleen's family gave him the go-ahead.
12: We were very, very fortunate to have a state's attorney, Jim Glasgow, a very strong man, wouldn't give up, was very determined.
7: 2 weeks after Drew's fourth wife, Stacy, vanished, workers exhumed the body of his third, Kathleen. The pathologist got to work.
8: He was able to show that there were no bruises on the backs of her arms, where if she fell backwards, you have a natural instinct to flail your arms, and no bruises on her back or on her buttocks.
7: Undercutting the original finding that Kathleen had fallen just before her death. But there were bruises.
8: She had 16 other fresh bruises on all four planes of her body.
7: Including her collarbone.
10: There was the two bruises to her clavicle, identical bruises here and here. How do you get those? Nobody's going to come up and punch you, you know, in the clavicles.
7: The prosecutor was convinced Kathleen had not died by accident, and she had not drowned in that tub.
8: And these two bruises would line up with the edge of the toilet rim if you put somebody's face into the toilet.
7: He said the bruising on Kathleen's body spoke of a struggle, her assailant overcoming and then drowning her in the toilet. She was likely placed in the tub and hit over the head to make it look like an accident.
4: You knew right away.
8: Right away.
4: She had been murdered.
8: Yes.
7: And he had a pretty good idea who the killer was. The prosecutor was building a murder case, photo by photo, story by story. But then, someone else was also building a case for all to hear.
9: Coming up.
13: I want you to be 100% honest. Okay. Seriously. Did you kill your wife, Stacy?
14: No.
9: So where is Stacy?
14: I'd be looking on a beach.
13: What do you mean?
14: A beach somewhere warm.
9: When Dateline continues.
7: The state of Illinois was zeroing in on Drew Peterson in late 2007. Police called him a suspect in his fourth wife's disappearance.
14: Because I'm the husband. You know, I'm the husband. You always look at the husband, so.
7: While a prosecutor was eyeing him for the murder of his third and looking harder.
14: Watch this.
7: Every time Drew mugged for the cameras.
8: I mean, obviously, it was a tell to me that this is not an innocent man, and he wasn't showing any remorse.
7: But Drew couldn't stop. The worse things got, the more he talked, including right here to us. He sat down that November with Today Show co-anchor Hoda Kotb, then a Dateline correspondent.
13: It's been a couple weeks now since your wife went missing.
14: Correct.
7: He pretty much shrugged when it came to finding Stacy.
14: I'd be looking on a beach.
13: What do you mean?
14: A beach somewhere warm. Or...
13: You think she ran off with someone and is just enjoying herself on a beach somewhere?
14: I believe that, but I'm guessing.
13: Uh-huh.
7: He said he had no idea why she took off. He didn't see the point in shedding any tears. Dishing the dirt, that he could do.
14: Stacy was spoiled. Stacy wanted it, she got it. I mean, she wanted a boob job, I got her a boob job. She wanted a tummy tuck, she got that. Stacy loved male attention. Mm-hmm. And we did all these repairs on her, and she wanted it, she got it.
7: In what had become a pattern, he repeated offensive comments about her, ones he'd already shared with Pastor Neil Shorey and other reporters.
14: Stacy was on an emotional roller coaster from month to month. And I'm not trying to be funny here, but it seemed to go with her menstrual cycle. If she was PMSing, she wanted a divorce. Mm-hmm. And if she wasn't, everything was good and romantic and happy.
2: Reporter Joe Hosey.
15: Drew had his own narrative where, you know, Stacy was depressed and she was medicated and erratic and it wasn't about him.
2: Drew didn't have anything kind to say about his ex-wife Kathleen either.
14: She was easily agitated and more demanding. And
13: when you say easily agitated, what do you mean?
14: She would snap quickly.
2: As for her death in that bathtub, he didn't think it was so suspicious.
13: There was talk in the police department that it was done so well, it looked like it was staged. It was like someone who knew what they were doing.
14: Okay. That I'm sure people will say that.
13: And people would say, who else would know better than you?
14: Right.
13: You're a police officer with many years on the force.
14: Sure.
13: What do you say to that?
14: I said, I didn't do it.
13: Who do you think might have then?
14: I don't know. And I don't know if it wasn't an accident.
2: If he was guilty of anything here, he said, it was choosing the wrong woman more than once.
13: I want you to be 100% honest with me,
14: mm-hmm.
13: okay?
14: Okay, no, I'm going to lie to you.
13: I want you to be 100% honest,
14: okay.
13: Seriously. Did you kill your wife, Stacy?
14: No.
13: What about your wife, Kathy?
14: No.
13: Did you have anything to do with the death of Kathy?
14: Nothing.
13: Nothing at all?
14: Nope.
13: Someone said either you're guilty of both of these, or you have the worst luck in the world.
14: You think?
13: You just happen
14: to
13: marry two women. One is missing and one who's dead.
14: Correct.
13: Which is it? You just have bad luck?
14: I guess this is bad luck.
2: Drew Peterson, the victim. It was a theme he returned to the following year when he sat down with us again. By this point, a new autopsy revealed Kathleen's death wasn't an accident. It was a homicide. Drew didn't buy it.
16: I still don't get how someone who's healthy, able-bodied, dies in a bathtub.
14: Well, it happens, and everybody says it's impossible, but I guess if you look at statistics from the National Safety Council, it shows that people do die in the bathtubs.
2: He also didn't buy that story from Pastor Neil Shorey. He said he never confessed anything to Stacy about Kathleen's death.
16: Let me just ask you flat out then. Did you ever tell Stacy that you killed Kathleen?
14: Never. Never.
16: So if she told her preacher that, she was telling a lie?
14: If she told him that, yes, she was lying.
2: That's right, he said. Stacy was a liar and a cheat. She had run out and left him in a world of trouble. He had no choice but to defend himself.
15: And the longer she's gone, the more he seems to relish the attention. I mean, he's on national television criticizing his dead and missing wives. I mean, more than anything, it was hard to believe.
16: Do you enjoy all of this? The television interviews, the attention, the Drew, can I talk to you?
14: Sometimes. Sometimes I do, sometimes I don't.
16: What do you like about it?
14: I get to go to New York, I get to go to Hollywood, I get to meet famous, exciting people like yourself,
16: mm-hmm.
14: and just the traveling, and I don't like the constant looks in the stores and stuff, you know, that type of thing.
16: Are you a good con?
14: Am I a good con? I believe I can be, yeah, but I'm not conning anybody about this.
16: So how does one know when you're conning and when you're not, if you're good at it?
14: I guess you don't.
2: For more than a year, while investigators plugged away, Drew Peterson spent his days telling everyone he was innocent.
17: Just working through the days.
2: And that the world just had to believe him. But those days were numbered.
9: Coming up, a sister's desperate call.
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20: 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Meanwhile, Spain will take on Uruguay in Guadalajara. If Spain wins the match, they win the group. 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
2: Despite Drew Peterson's claim that Stacy was probably sitting on a beach somewhere, her sister Cassandra continued to look elsewhere. She focused on the dirty, murky waters of a canal a few miles from Drew and Stacy's house, where it had been widely reported Drew might have been that night.
22: This particular waterway was where Drew's cell phone was pinging, so there's many thoughts that she was thrown in the canal.
2: Cassandra believed her sister's body was here. Somewhere.
22: She told me that if something happened to her, that Drew did something to her. That Drew did it, to find her.
2: So that was Cassandra's mission, find Stacy. Even after police stopped searching the waters, volunteers, some on the force, stepped in to help her. She was able to get sonar equipment to scour the muddy bottom of the canal. In several places and at different times, she says sonar picked up images of what looked like a body. She was convinced it was Stacy. Police were not.
5: I mean, stuff shifts and moves. It's...
4: Are you afraid you may never really know the answer?
5: Oh, I'm going to know the answer because I'm not going to stop.
2: And then one day in 2009, her mounting frustration turned to fury when she turned on the radio.
23: Well, different things happen through our relationship.
5: I just stopped what I was doing and I said, forget this.
2: It was Drew joking with his go-to radio host, the guy known as the Man Cow.
4: And hearing him there on the radio show and he's joking with the DJs.
5: It's just disgusting.
2: Cassandra called in.
24: And they're waving to me, you know, with a note. Stacy's sister's on the phone. Well, of course I want to hear from her.
25: This is about you, Drew. What'd you do to my sister?
23: Not a thing.
25: You killed her after she got off the phone. And the state police know where you were and what you did. You will pay.
2: Drew didn't want to hear it.
24: His attitude was, hang up on her. Annoyed. Bored. Take another call. That was Drew's reaction.
2: Just a few days after Cassandra confronted him, Drew Peterson was making news again.
16: And we begin with the arrest of former Illinois police officer Drew Peterson.
2: Drew Peterson was arrested not in connection with Stacy's disappearance, but for the murder of his third wife, Kathleen Savio, 3 years earlier. Prosecutor Jim Glasgow knew this would be no slam dunk.
26: When I went to indict this case, 10 of the 12 attorneys that were with me said, don't do it.
4: Why? Because it was mostly circumstantial?
26: They didn't think we could prove it. And I knew we could. I just knew we could. And so we went ahead.
27: Drew, you looking forward to your day in court?
2: Normally, this is the walk of shame where the accused shuffles along, head down, ignoring reporters' questions. But not in this case. When reporters shouted questions to Peterson, his face lit up as he joked about his current situation. Odd? Bizarre? It appears it was just Drew being Drew.
4: And within no time, even from jail, he was out there again for all to hear.
0: Drew?
3: Yeah, what's up?
0: Did you call Collect, Drew?
3: I called Collect live from the Will County Adult Detention Facility in Joliet, Illinois.
0: And how are things?
4: Even behind bars, Drew Peterson continued to call into talk radio.
0: I think I asked him, if he gets clear of all this, what's he going to do? And, you know, he was enjoying the showbiz side of this. And I think he said, well, I'd like to try stand-up. And I said, well, go ahead.
3: I'm thinking what we should do is, like, when the cons go visit with you, let's do that.
0: He did some of the jokes on the show. Some of them were, I mean, just, they're cringeworthy.
6: It's just creepy. It's just weird, man. This guy's sitting in jail calling our stupid.
0: Droopy. Brother, these are strange days we live in, okay? And the fact is, it doesn't matter what you've done anymore. He was famous. Oh, no, he was better than that. He was infamous.
4: Peterson's lead attorney, Joel Brodsky, also was not one to shy away from the media.
7: I might need a job after this. You never know.
4: The radio host says reporters hung on his every word.
0: In my opinion, the lawyer, Joel Brodsky, was interested in promoting his name. Everybody knows his name in Chicago now. We didn't before. It worked.
4: Peterson now had a whole team of defense lawyers. Attorney Steven Greenberg was the last to join and says he had a very different approach to Drew speaking with the media.
8: Once I was in the case, there was no more of the shenanigans. There was no more calling the media or speaking to anyone.
4: As both sides got ready for trial, prosecutors faced a major hurdle. They wanted to use witnesses to recount things both Kathleen and Stacy said to them about Drew. It's called hearsay testimony, but it's rarely allowed.
26: What Drew Peterson knew from being a policeman is that that would be a hearsay statement that would die with the victim.
4: Prosecutor Jim Glasgow was going to challenge that.
10: It was just a waiting game, and I thought, if it's not going to be allowed,

0: time did not diminish the media hunger for Drew Peterson as he went on trial for the murder of his ex-wife, Kathleen.
1: This is a complicated case.
2: I think that the media circus makes it harder for everybody in a case like this.
0: Because defense attorney Steve Greenberg.
2: I think it's harder for jurors to acquit somebody where the public so overwhelmingly wants to see that person convicted. And there's no doubt that the public certainly wanted Drew Peterson to get convicted.
0: It had been 8 years since Kathleen Savio died and 5 years since Stacy went missing. And prosecutors had won a big pretrial victory after the court made an unusual ruling. It said the state could use hearsay witnesses to tell the jury what Kathleen and Stacy told them about Peterson. Prosecutor Jim Glasgow's strategy would rely heavily on that. But first, he would paint a portrait of Drew Peterson as a controlling and violent husband.
3: She had a number of incidents with Drew where he was very physical with her. And then there was another time where he broke into her house and put a knife to her neck.
0: Kathleen's sister Sue recounted some of those incidents.
4: And you told them about all the times you heard your sister being abused.
5: Yes. I didn't let Drew make me uncomfortable. I felt him staring at me, but I would not let him get to me. I wanted them to know the truth.
0: As for motive, prosecutors say Peterson's was financial. He didn't want to give Kathleen the house nor half his pension.
3: Push was coming to shove with that property settlement, and he did not want her to get any of his pension.
0: The big twist in the trial was that prosecutors used the words of one wife, Stacy, who was still missing, to help make the case that Peterson killed his ex-wife, Kathleen. Jurors heard blockbuster testimony from the state's star witness, Pastor Neil Shorey, about those conversations he had at a local Starbucks. The coffee shop turned confessional for Stacy, who told him about the night Kathleen died.
6: Drew went out of the house and then came back into the house wearing all black and carrying a duffel bag with women's clothes that weren't hers, dumped it in the washing machine, took his clothes off, and then told her, the police will be here soon. And if you tell them what I tell you to tell them, then this will be the perfect crime. And she did exactly what he said. With the cops questioning her, with Drew allowed to sit right next to her in the same room.
7: Controlling her even in that time where she's basically giving him an alibi.
6: Start to finish.
0: The pastor's story stunned the courtroom for sure. But the defense responded that a good story is not evidence, insisting the state's case was purely circumstantial.
2: The prosecutors in this trial were unable to say how he got in the house, when he got in the house, how he supposedly drowned her. They didn't find any defensive wounds on him. They didn't find any DNA under her fingernails like she had done anything. There was just absolutely no who, what, where, when, how in this case.
0: After first attacking the lack of physical evidence, the defense argued the hearsay testimony was not reliable. Nothing more than rumor and innuendo. The defense also denied Peterson was abusive to women, as his sister-in-law had testified. In all the heated confrontations between Peterson and Kathleen, he was never charged with anything. But Kathleen was charged with domestic battery. The record was later expunged.
4: Are you going to tell me you don't believe that a police officer calling his own police force to come investigate? They're not going to say, of course we believe the guy that works with us.
2: I'm going to say that the police had a job to investigate. They investigated, and based on that investigation, they brought charges.
0: As for the pastor, the state's star witness, the defense said his testimony rang hollow.
4: The pastor's story was, and his testimony was, pretty damning.
2: But it wasn't enough. There were so many problems with that story.
0: The biggest problem, defense attorney Greenberg said, is the idea that Peterson, a police officer, would take Kathleen's clothing back to his house that night.
2: If you had someone's clothing and you had to take it because it was evidence, you're not going to bring it into your own house. If someone finds that dead person in the middle of the night, where's the first place they're going to come looking?

0: Drew's house.
1: As for the credibility of these witnesses, the defense questioned their motivation, suggesting it was fame, not the truth.
0: Almost all of these people who came forward after Stacy disappeared first did so by calling the media, not the police. None of them came forward, none of them, out of the good of their heart or out of concern for Kathleen or concern for Stacy. None of them, right down the line.
1: Then, at the last minute, the defense called one more witness, Harry Smith.
2: Harry Smith is a divorce attorney, and he had represented Kathleen Savio.
3: He was originally supposed to be a prosecution witness, but then...
4: The defense said, we are going to call with you, which I couldn't fathom why or on what basis they would do that.
1: Turns out Smith had also talked to Stacy. She had called him because she was considering divorcing Peterson. But there was something else the defense wanted the jury to hear.
4: She said, can I get more money out of Drew if we tell either the police or the cops how he killed Kathy?
2: The reason that the defense called Harry Smith was to muddy up Stacy, that she was a gold digger and that she was trying to plant all this phony information to get more money out of Drew.
1: But the move backfired. The jury heard Smith repeat the story of Drew confessing to Stacy that he killed Kathleen. And this time there was more. Details about Drew listening in on the phone call.
0: Harry Smith said that Stacy called me and she said she knew Drew had committed this murder. And I could hear Drew in the background yelling at her. And that was the last I heard of Stacy. It's not so much what she said, but it's him yelling in the background, I think, that was almost more damning.
1: Disastrous. Here was a defense witness reinforcing the pastor's story. Greenberg blamed lead attorney Joel Brodsky for gambling by putting Smith on the stand.
5: Did you know he was going to say this?
0: Sure, we knew it. And I think what's widely recognized as sort of on the Mount Rushmore of legal mistakes is the dumbest thing I've ever seen in a courtroom.
1: As for Drew Peterson, the man who loved to talk, he decided not to take the stand in his own defense. After 2 days of deliberations, the jury came back. Drew Peterson, guilty of first-degree murder. Greenberg said the verdict was sealed when Smith took the stand.
5: Did you know in that moment we just lost it?
0: When he got called, I actually crawled under the table. I didn't want any part of it. It was tragic to me because, frankly, we were winning. And then that bonehead move takes place.
1: Brodsky insists Greenberg is lying. He says all the defense attorneys agreed to put Smith on the stand. Whatever happened with the defense, prosecutor Jim Glasgow felt his team did everything right.
2: It was obviously the best verdict I've ever gotten in my career, and because it was against all odds.
1: Kathleen's family had waited 8 years.
6: I wanted to look at him good for the last time and say, gotcha, babe.
1: Peterson was sentenced to 38 years in prison. But it wouldn't be long before his name surfaced again, this time in a new murder plot.
7: Coming up, Drew Peterson's son gives his verdict.
8: Either he has the worst luck in the world or he's responsible for murdering two women.
7: And growing up, Peterson?
8: We've been through the worst thing possible and had the odds against us.
9: 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Meanwhile, Spain will take on Uruguay in Guadalajara. If Spain wins the match, they win the group. 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
9: 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Norway will take on France at Foxborough, Massachusetts, where the winner of the match wins Group I. France is the favorite at minus 150. Meanwhile, Spain will take on Uruguay in Guadalajara. If Spain wins the match, they win the group. Spain is minus 210 to capture 3 points.
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1: In 2014, 2 years after he put Drew Peterson away for murder, state's attorney Jim Glasgow got a letter from an inmate serving time with Peterson.
2: We sent a team down to interview him, and his story just rang true.
1: His story? Drew Peterson was trying to hire a hitman to kill prosecutor Glasgow. They put a wire on the inmate and had him play along with Peterson.
14: So how long before you think you're going to take care of business?
18: It'll be done by Christmas. If you say...
14: It'll be a nice Christmas, right?
18: Tell me what you say. It's the green light. Basically, go ahead and kill him.
14: All right.
18: That's what you wanted, right? It ain't no turning back.
14: Okay. If I get some booze in here, we'll celebrate down there.
1: Peterson was charged with solicitation of murder, tried and convicted. Another 40 years added to his sentence. When he was arrested, he left behind 6 children, including 2 teenage boys with Kathleen and a 5-year-old son and 4-year-old daughter with Stacy.
8: I'm not going to have them be split up, you know, they're my siblings.
1: His son, Stephen, 29 years old, with his own baby at the time, stepped in to care for his younger siblings.
8: You know, we always thought my dad would get out and he'd beat these charges and he'd get him back. So it was always like a temporary thing at first. And then as time went on, it just, you know, obviously became permanent. Like I said, I committed to it. And again, they're my siblings. And, you know, as time went on, they were my kids, you know.
1: Despite their notorious father, Stephen was determined to give the kids a stable home.
8: What I wanted to do with them, and that was to give them the most normal life. So, yeah, we did travel sports, you know, Girl Scouts, all that kind of thing. Every kind of sport we probably played or tried at least once. And then with the older ones, it was college visits and, you know, making sure they had everything they needed.
1: Ironically, Stephen says he had an excellent role model.
8: I would say for the first 28 years of my life, I had a great dad. Yeah, you question his decisions with women and, you know, getting married quickly, but if there's anything any of his kids ever needed, he would do it.
1: Looking back, he never could have imagined what was to come when he first met his dad's new girlfriend, Stacy.
8: And he's like, there's one thing, you know, she's a little younger. I'm like, okay, you know, not thinking she's 17. She was a child. You know, there's no way around that. She was 4 years younger than me.
1: But they seemed happy, so Stephen supported his dad. Then Stacy disappeared, and his dad was a suspect.
8: You couldn't wrap your head around the fact that he had something to do with it. It just doesn't happen. Your brain doesn't work that way. Obviously, things got a little crazy, more media, more press, all that kind of, the whole circus started.
1: Stephen, like much of America, was not impressed by the Drew Show.
8: Every time he talked, from the start, people just started to hate him. You know, if you're talking about women's menstruation, no one's going to take your side. You know, no one's going to like you. I said, hey, Dad, it's not working. Don't do it. And, you know, his response is, oh, no, it's helping.
1: Stephen wanted to believe his dad that Stacy had walked out, that Kathleen's death had been an accident. But after his father's murder conviction, he began to accept the painful reality.
8: Knowing that the guy you looked up for your entire life, who did give me 28 amazing years, is capable of something like that is very difficult to, you know, wrap your head around. And, you know, it doesn't come overnight. again, either he has the worst luck in the world or, you know, he's responsible for murdering two women.
3: As for his siblings, they all have different opinions about their father.
8: We don't really talk about, hey, what do you think? You know, do you think dad's guilty or innocent? You know.
3: Kathleen's kids have visited their dad in prison. Despite everything, Stephen is proud of how the Peterson kids have thrived.
8: You know, we've been through the worst thing possible and had the odds against us, but we all kind of stayed together and were there for each other.
3: Drew's brother, Paul, has also accepted the harsh truth about someone he once so admired.
5: Now you know the worst of your brother.
19: Right.
5: And to have that, had to come to terms with that.
19: Oh, yeah. Yeah, what a nightmare. He's still my brother. Still love him. But I can't forgive him for what he did.
5: Do you feel like he is where he should be?
19: Where he deserves to be, absolutely.
3: What about the man at the center of all this? Has he changed? Since his conviction, we've heard little from Drew Peterson. But now he's breaking his silence. Talking once again to Dateline.
7: Coming up.
20: All these people are out looking for a place. I know she's not.
5: How do you know she's not in a canal somewhere unless you know exactly where she is?
20: I don't know for sure, but I would believe she ran off.
7: Drew Peterson speaks out after 10 years of silence.
5: You may be here for the rest of your life.
20: Maybe, but I may not be.
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3: Even after all these years, Cassandra has not given up. She still searches these waters at every opportunity for her sister, Stacy.
27: It's just like I'm never going to stop until I bring my sister home. So, just never ending.
3: The FBI sent divers into the canal to investigate a site flagged by Cassandra and her team. She said sonar picked up what looked to be a body. The FBI found nothing.
18: You gotta be frustrated.
27: Very frustrated. I know Drew's in jail. But with everything I've had since the beginning, I should have had justice first.
3: In fact, Drew Peterson, who Cassandra blames for her sister's disappearance, says she is wasting her time. At a prison we were asked not to name, Peterson sat down with us for his first network interview in more than a decade. Still sticking to his story, Stacy's not dead. She walked out on him years ago. and there was never any point in looking for her now or back in 2007.
20: All these people are out looking for a place. I know she's not.
5: Well, how do you know that then?
20: Well, unless somebody else threw her in a field somewhere, but I didn't. So why should I go look for something?
5: How do you know she's not in a field somewhere? How do you know she's not in a canal somewhere unless you know exactly where she is?
20: I don't know. I don't know for sure. But I would believe she ran off.
5: There's no evidence to show that a ticket was purchased, that she could have actually even gone abroad or anywhere. The more obvious is that she is somewhere in a canal or is in a field somewhere.
20: No, not really. How many women show up years later after running off? A lot. It's in the news all the time.
5: I haven't seen those stories. I haven't reported on those stories.
20: I've seen those stories, women coming back. So you're just not paying attention.
3: The fact that no one has even heard from her in all these years, not surprising to him.
5: Where would she go, and why would she leave her kids for so long and never call the people she loved say, I'm okay?
20: She was a young girl. All of a sudden, she's saddled with four kids. It was too much for her.
5: She loved those kids. She adopted Kathleen's kids.
20: It was still too much for her. Plus, I was getting older. Here's a young, beautiful woman married to an old man.
3: As for that haunting conversation Cassandra says she had with Stacy,
5: she said, if something happens to me, Drew did it.
20: I've never heard that before, unless she's most recently making it up.
5: So everybody's making things up?
20: A lot of people are, mostly Stacy.
5: Stacy's not here to make things up anymore.
20: She already did her damage.
5: Or maybe you did the damage.
20: Nope. Did nothing but take care of her.
5: Many have said that if Stacy hadn't disappeared, you would have gotten away with Kathleen's murder. What do you say to that?
20: I'd say I didn't do it. And
5: you didn't do what?
20: Kill Kathleen or make Stacy disappear. So Stacy disappearing, I think, just prompted this frenzy that was created by the media.
0: I'm going to come camp myself in front of your house and see if you like it.
3: A frenzy he admits he helped fuel.
5: You've always made light of things, including the death of Kathleen Savio, your third wife, the disappearance of Stacy Peterson, your fourth wife.
20: Right.
5: You still in here laughing about that?
20: No. It's just when you put a camera in front of an obnoxious guy, he's going to say obnoxious things.
5: So you believe you're an obnoxious guy?
20: Oh, yeah. Without a doubt.
5: Do you regret being that guy who was in front of the cameras and parading and doing the Drew sideshow that we all saw?
20: The thing is, that was all forced by my then attorney, Joel Brodsky. He put me out there in front of the cameras, and he said, if you're innocent, just go out and show them you didn't do nothing wrong and be you. And I was. And
0: I can only hear one of you at a time.
3: Brodsky is on the record saying he never pushed Peterson to go out in front of the cameras, and that courts have rejected Peterson's claims that he was ineffective at trial. Still, in court filings, Peterson blames his murder conviction on his attorney. He also blames what he calls a tainted jury and an overzealous prosecutor.
5: At the end of the day, you're saying then everybody else is lying. Everybody else is making up facts. The jury didn't do their job. It seems everybody else but you is to blame
20: the
5: here,
20: Drew. The prosecution's making up facts. The prosecution staged a prosecution. With Kathy, they took an accident and staged a prosecution. Everybody's twisting it to make me look bad. Okay, they're twisting it to make their prosecution or what they're trying to say against me work.
3: Peterson continues to deny he ever abused his two wives.
5: You weren't a controlling husband, you weren't threatening, you weren't abusive to both Kathleen and Stacy?
20: Correct.
5: What kind of husband were you?
20: I was a loving husband. Okay, I was, what can I say? I was a good husband, a good provider.
5: If you were such a good husband and such a good provider, in interviews that we did with you, you talked about Kathleen having mood swings. Stacy, you said, had mood swings that were tied to her menstrual cycle.
4: Yes.
5: How about the way you talk about women? How do you justify talking about these are the mothers of your children?
4: Right.
5: The way you did.
4: Right.
5: You don't see anything wrong with that?
4: Everybody complains about their wives.
1: But one thing he doesn't complain about is the fact his children grew up motherless.
5: They grew up without a mother.
4: My son, Steve, took over. And I think he raised them pretty well. They're all polite. They're all good-mannered. They're all we're hardworking kids. So it's just like having a mother isn't all it's cracked up to be, maybe.
5: Really?
4: Really. Because you could have a bad mother, right?
5: By the sounds of it, these two women, Kathleen and Stacy, were extraordinary mothers.
4: Depends who you're talking to.
1: Peterson has filed a new round of appeals, even brought the papers with him to this interview. He's hoping to overturn his convictions for Kathleen's murder and the intended hit on Prosecutor Glasgow.
5: We'll see what happens.
4: We'll see what happens.
5: You may be here for the rest of your life.
4: Maybe. But I may not be. Who knows?
1: As for Stacy Peterson's case, the prosecutor says it is still open and Drew's the main suspect.
5: If the prosecutor walked in right now and said, Drew, I will give you a deal. If you tell us what happened to Stacy, where the body is, you'll get no additional jail time. What would you say to him?
4: No. I got nothing else to tell you. I got nothing else to tell you.
1: That's no surprise to those who want to honor Stacy and Kathleen. They're focused on building a legacy from what happened to these two women, the mistakes made, and the ways to avoid them.
5: I know that you've been very frank about feeling like you in some way failed Stacy.
6: Oh, absolutely. Absolutely. I failed her because I didn't know what to do. But I know that I've honored her by doing what I've done since. And I've been very blessed to be able to help women from all over the country with this new information that I have to recognize the signs of domestic violence.
1: Neil Shorey works in part with Drew Peterson's sister-in-law, Norma. She's the executive director of a nonprofit called Document the Abuse. The group helps victims create written records of their abuse that can be used in court.
11: So now that becomes the legacy that I want to see for both Kathleen and for Stacy, that they now will only be Drew Peterson's wives. They will be the reason that other women and other victims will be able to hopefully survive these types of situations.
1: Kathleen's sister, Sue Doman, also advocates for victims of domestic violence by telling Kathleen's story.
12: Everybody wanted to hear her story, and it gave me great relief because I wanted to help someone else in her name because it wasn't fair for her. She had no voice.
5: And you still grieve every day your loss?
12: Every single day.
5: You feel her there beside you?
12: I do. I feel her right there with me. And I say, hi. Hi, Kathleen. I know you're here. I got you. We got him.
5: You had a death that you could mourn, a body that you could say goodbye to. But Stacy's family and her sister Cassandra, they don't have that closure.
12: No, they don't. And I couldn't imagine what they're going through. I just couldn't imagine that.
13: Chance, ready?
1: Justice for one family, not yet for the other. Justice is something Cassandra thinks about, but is not obsessed with. Her obsession is to complete the mission she embarked on years ago.
27: You don't realize the love that I lost. My sister was my love, my friend, my mom, my best friend, and I will find her, and I'll bring her home, and that's my promise.
7: That's all for now. I'm Lester Holt. Thanks for joining us. I'm Lester Holt, and this is Dateline.
15: I heard my mom crying. She said that they found Sarah's car on the bridge.
16: Nobody could find her, and her phone was off.
17: You have to start working worst-case scenarios.
15: Did she jump off the bridge?
2: I was just short of hysterical.
7: An entire town banding together to find a beloved teen.
8: This was a huge search. Hundreds of people came.
13: A lot of people.
14: We had state police, we had the sheriff's department, we had divers.
15: This is things you see on TV, not things that happen to you.
7: And then someone said he spotted her.
16: I looked at her right in the face, just like I'm looking at you right now. That girl's alive.
7: But a secret recording would catch one of the town's own, revealing a sinister scheme.
17: Sarah's whole deal was my thing.
19: He explained that he had studied her movements.
14: The plan was to take her money.
13: Evil. Pure evil.
15: The hurt's never gonna be over.
7: Here's Keith Morrison with The Betrayal of Sarah Stern.
22: There was something wrong on the bridge. It was 2:45 a.m., December 3rd, 2016, an old town on the Jersey Shore called Neptune City. It was bitter cold, dark. It was an Uber driver who saw the car just sitting there halfway across the bridge.
28: 911, where is the emergency?
29: Actually, on the Belmar Bridge, right after heading south in the middle of the bridge, there's a car that's abandoned. It's off to the side of the road.
28: So what kind of car is it?
29: It kind of looks like an old, beat-up, light tan-colored, like, sedan.
22: They sent a squad car out for a look. The cop got close. It was unlocked. Keys in the ignition. No sign of the driver. 2-3 feet away was a railing, and beyond it a straight drop to the night-black current surging out to sea. What happened here? They ran the plates, discovered the car was registered to a 96-year-old lifelong local resident named Lillian Stern. But she hadn't used her car that day. She'd loaned it to her 19-year-old granddaughter. Her name? Sarah. Sarah Stern. 1,000 miles south at Disney World, her dad, Mike, was on vacation with his girlfriend, Christine. He was awakened by his phone.
13: 3 o'clock in the morning, and they just asked, does Sarah drive the Oldsmobile? And I said, yeah. Well, call ended. Mm-hmm.
16: Just like that?
13: Mm-hmm. Yeah.
22: After the call dropped, Mike called back and got a recording at the Monmouth County Prosecutor's Office. So, panic beginning to stir, he phoned a nephew, who happened to be a Neptune first responder.
13: He called back about 10 minutes later and said, yeah, they found Sarah's car up on the bridge. She wasn't in it.
22: And then the terror set in. Mike and Christine jumped in their car and began the 16-hour drive home.
16: God, I can't imagine what that drive back was like.
17: There was a lot of crying and just thinking. And
13: asking questions, and, well, I said, I don't know.
22: While Christine drove, Mike frantically texted. Sarah, what's going on? Why is your phone off? Call me when you get this message. Things happen faster in a small town than the big city.
19: The police department, hello? Anybody home? Announce yourself, please.
22: Officers checked the Stern home. Okay, well, we're checking the house. It was empty, except for Sarah's beloved dog, Buddy, in his crate.
28: Treat for the doggy.
2: Michael called me that night, 2:30, 3 o'clock in the morning, to tell me that the car was on the bridge. My thoughts were not good.
22: Robin Draper, an old friend of the Sterns, lived across the street.
28: How much do you know so far?
22: Officers walked over and asked her about Sarah.
28: What mindset was she in today when she drove? You didn't see, did anybody in your family talk to her this morning, today?
29: She texted me. She said, can I bring some stuff over? It's my mother's. I said, sure.
28: Is she depressed? Is she...
29: I think she's depressed.
28: Is she...
29: Mm-hmm.
28: Not suicidal anyway, do you think?
29: I don't know.
22: Robin told the officer Sarah had come by the house earlier in the day with her friend Leah McAtasney. They'd left a container of Sarah's things with her daughter, Carly. So the officers drove over to Liam's place to see if he could help.
28: You, Liam? You got a second? Can I come in and talk to you real quick?
30: Yeah, no problem, boss.
28: Is Sarah here by chance?
30: No.
28: When was the last time you talked to her?
30: I was with her today.
28: What time?
30: Before I went to work.
28: Turn some light on if you don't mind.
30: I mean, we went to get food today.
22: Liam said he hadn't seen Sarah since late afternoon.
28: As soon as you hear anything, call the Neptune City or Neptune Township Police Department. Let us know. Thank you.
22: Mike Stern had notified his extended family, including Sarah's cousins, Lindsay and Lauren Barr.
0: What was it like to hear that for the two of you?
3: Instant panic.
9: Yeah. I tried calling her phone, sending her texts. Didn't answer, which was automatically weird because she was glued to her phone.
3: I left the house in my pajamas, got in my car, and raced down to where they said they found her car to see if we could find anything, see anything.
22: Just hours later, they were gathered with most of the family at Mike and Sarah's house.
10: Family was there, his sisters, Sarah's cousins. There was about 30 to 40 people.
18: All kind of frantic.
10: All kind of like, what's going on?
22: Sarah's friends and family began to imagine all too many things, including Robin Draper's daughter, Carly, a lifelong friend of Sarah's.
15: I heard my mom on the phone crying downstairs, and she said that they found Sarah's car on the bridge.
30: You know the bridge?
15: I went down there after it.
30: That morning? Did your mind go at all to the idea that she may have jumped off the bridge?
15: It was one of the thoughts in my head. I was like, did she jump off the bridge? I didn't know.
22: Meanwhile, Sarah's father, on his agonizing drive north, worried that Sarah might have done something terribly, fatally rash.
13: Because you just don't know. Because the keys were in the car. The car was operational.
17: Yep.
13: And Sarah was missing.
30: That was like 2-3 feet from that parapet over into the water.
22: Mm-hmm. So Mike imagined awful things on his 16-hour drive home. But surely, neither his imagination nor any other could stoop so deep as what you're about to see. A case that started on a bridge with a car.
20: Good morning.
22: And ended inside another.
20: How you doing?
22: What dark possibilities lie in the human heart, primed both for loyalty and betrayal?
7: Where was Sarah? When we come back, maybe there was a simple explanation. Everyone knew she wanted to move up north.
13: She said she wants to go to Canada.
7: But if she'd done that, wouldn't she have told someone?
15: A very tightly knit community.
7: When Dateline continues.
22: Well, police officers on the Route 35 bridge were trying to make sense of what happened in the early dark of December 3rd. Sarah's dad, Mike, and his girlfriend, Christine, were frantically driving up Highway 95 from Florida, their minds whirling among dreadful possibilities.
13: We didn't know what was going on at that point, so it was a kind of a panic.
22: But to the experts in Neptune, the possibilities were limited.
14: The facts that we had at the time that we could go on was that there was either a possible suicide, that she had jumped off the bridge, or that she just left her car abandoned. That's the facts that we had.
22: It was hardly surprising that in the little town of Neptune City, Ed Kirschenbaum, then public safety director, knew Sarah.
14: I knew Sarah. She worked at a popular restaurant in Neptune City with my daughter.
21: You know her well enough to know whether or not she would be a suicide risk or...
14: You know, all I know of Sarah when I saw her at work, a very nice person, bubbly, upbeat, never a bad word to say about anybody.
21: Did kind of an innocence about her?
14: She was very artistic. She was laid back, just the epitome of innocence.
22: But jump from a bridge into the Shark River? Why would she? She'd been happy, on the brink of new possibilities. And Neptune City on the Jersey Shore had always been her safe place.
21: Good place to grow up?
14: Yeah.
15: Yeah, I'm happy that I grew up here.
22: Here, they say, the sand gets in your shoes. People tend to stay. Families count back generations. Friendships last whole lifetimes.
28: Everybody knows each other in Neptune.
15: It's a very tightly knit community. And if you don't know that person, someone you know is going to know that person.
22: And the block where Carly, her brother Sam, and Sarah grew up was even tighter. A kind of kid heaven. That's Sarah with the dark bangs.
15: Our age gap between like all the kids was probably like 6 years at the most. And we'd all just play together after school. We're a neighborhood gang. We've known Sarah our whole life. And she was like my older sister. Like, we were like sisters.
28: She was basically family. And like, if I wanted to play catch or something, I could always just ask Sarah.
22: That Sarah was always there. That she was there at all was kind of amazing. A gift.
13: Sarah? She was a miracle child.
22: The only child of Mike Stern and his wife, Carla.
13: She didn't think she could have children. And finally, Sarah came along.
1: I mean, I fell in love with this kid.
22: Robin, Carly and Sam's mom, was there from the beginning.
1: Carla and I raised our kids together. It was amazing.
4: Did they hang out at your place a lot?
13: They did. We had a pool, sometimes 10, 12 kids just splashing around for hours and hours. And it was a good time.
22: Until it wasn't. In 2013, when Sarah was just 15 years old, her mom, Carla, died after a long struggle with cancer.
4: What was it like when her mother died?
15: Sarah was at our house that night, and all I remember is just Sarah just hearing her sobbing downstairs. I didn't know what to do.
4: Did you know what had happened?
5: Yeah.
15: Yeah. Just hard, and it was sad.
22: But Sarah managed. Instead of turning into her grief, she reached out, got even closer to her grandmother, and her dog, Buddy, became her constant companion.
15: She loved Buddy so much. She really did.
6: She grew closer, too, to classmates at Neptune High School. Her friend Liam, his twin Seamus, Preston Taylor. Preston took her to the junior prom. Just friends. She also made a different kind of friend, one you wouldn't necessarily expect. After Carla's death, Mike found Christine and fell in love. Sarah could see Christine was good for her dad, and maybe her, too.
17: I know how Sarah felt. I had gone through the same thing she did.
13: Yeah.
17: You know, my mom passed away when I was young, and it wasn't easy at first.
22: No. And maybe that's why Sarah so embraced what became a genuine passion.
15: I think making art made her mentally escape from that and be creative and can create any kind of happiness she wanted to.
4: There was a whole other world for her.
15: Yeah.
13: Where Sarah picked up her talent, we still don't know.
4: Like it was a natural thing for her.
13: It seemed natural. What she turned out was...
4: it's pretty good stuff.
13: Yeah, some really, really neat stuff. She just started drawing in any medium.
22: Beautiful images. Magical, even.
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13: There was a VidCon convention up in Toronto, and she fell in love with the city. And she said, she wants to go to Canada.
6: When she was ready, Mike told her. Yes, but soon, she said. And then it was that Friday, December 2nd, when Sarah dropped by the Draper's house.
15: I heard her walk inside, and she was, like, calling my mom's name. But I was the only one home. And she said that she texted my mom that she was leaving a box here, and my mom said it was okay. Sarah was talking about her dad, how she had, like, lost respect for him.
4: Did that seem strange to you?
15: Not really, because I knew that they, like, you know, argued, but
4: yeah.
15: I argue with my parents all the time.
4: Yeah.
15: So it wasn't
4: anything unusual?
15: No.
6: As Carly told us, Sarah left that bin, and then she was gone. Running errands, she said, in her grandmother's old car. The very car that Uber driver spotted after midnight, abandoned halfway across the Route 35 bridge.
12: And was there anybody inside the vehicle?
18: I looked, no.
6: The news spread through the early morning. First responders descended on the bridge and the Shark River beneath it. There was a depressing logic to the scene that greeted them. It wouldn't be the first time some desperate soul had taken a final leap. But this was bright, happy Sarah Stern. So it couldn't be that, could it?
7: Coming up, the eerie last images of Sarah just before she disappeared.
30: Could you tell what her demeanor was? Did she seem frightened or anything like that?
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0: 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Meanwhile, Spain will take on Uruguay and Guadalajara. 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
0: 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Meanwhile, Spain will take on Uruguay and Guadalajara. If Spain wins the match, they win the group. 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
22: Just hours after Sarah Stern's car was found abandoned on the Route 35 bridge, the rising sun revealed dozens of first responders searching for her, many braving the frigid waters of the Shark River.
14: We had called the state police, we had the sheriff's department there, we had divers enter the water, a vessel with side sonar, plus an aviation unit from the state police.
18: We got called out at around 5 a.m. that morning to do a search for someone who they believed went off the bridge. We had no idea who it was. The general conception was that someone had jumped.
22: Fran Hines was an EMS and rescue director.
18: We were in it a couple of hours, and somebody walked up to me. They said, you know who we're looking for, right? And I go, no, who are we looking for? And they said, Sarah Stern, which just put a lump in my throat.
22: Understandable, that, because
18: Sarah lived two houses away from her whole family. Her father, Michael, was a good friend of mine. And then all I could think about was, you know, how's he going to feel now?
22: While the water search was underway, cops in town were talking to anyone who might know anything.
19: Is that basically what Sarah's following around?
22: They encountered a few of Sarah's friends, Preston, Sean, and Liam, clustered on a porch.
19: We just want to make sure she's okay.
22: Body cams picked up their questions. Did Sarah just take off? Were her pals covering for her?
19: Nobody's going to get in any trouble here. Trust me. We just got to make sure that Sarah's all right. And if you've got any other information, you got to throw it out at us so we can go a little further, you know?
22: Sarah's friend, Liam, confirmed for police what Robin and Carly Draper had said, that Sarah had left a bin of her things at the Draper house. And then, he said, he and Sarah went to lunch together. Meanwhile, back at the inlet, the search of the frigid Shark River was turning up nothing. As the winter sun set, it became too cold and dangerous to continue operations, and the search was called off for the day.
18: I didn't want to go home, you know. I didn't want to drive past Mike's house and not have some kind of closure for him.
22: But Mike and Christine were still making their way home from Florida.
17: We left around 3:30 in the morning. We got home at 7 Saturday night.
13: Yeah.
22: Christine and Mike arrived to a packed house.
3: We just all started putting ideas and things that could have happened.
21: How was he doing at that point?
3: I think he was in shock.
9: Yeah.
22: Mike headed for the bridge.
24: What did you first find here?
13: We didn't know.
24: Yeah.
13: All unknown. By the time we were back, the dive crews and everybody had already left. So it was night. Can't do much at night.
22: By the next morning, the Monmouth County Prosecutor's Office was running the missing persons investigation. Brian Weisbrot was the lead detective.
25: We had spoken with neighbors, friends of Sarah's, family members, family friends. There's a house across the street from Sarah's house that had a video surveillance camera facing Sarah's home.
21: Did you see anything on those videos?
25: We did. We were able to see her vehicle leave multiple times throughout the day.
22: From those surveillance videos and their interviews, investigators started piecing together Sarah's day.
25: She had carried a bin in a box across the street. to her neighbor's house.
22: That was Carly and Robin Draper's house. After that, Sarah and her friend Liam went to lunch at Taco Bell. The restaurant security cameras had her there at 2:18 p.m. Later, she stopped by a bank in Bradley Beach. Security cameras indicated that was a little before 3 p.m. And the branch manager, an old friend of the Stern family, remembered her waving hello.
30: Could you tell looking at the video what her demeanor was? I mean, did she seem frightened or anything like that?
25: No, she didn't. She appeared happy. She smiled. She communicated with the staff there, who she had known for many years. She had a very nice relationship with the bank manager. And prior to her actually walking out of the bank that day, she had indicated that she may be back.
22: But after that friendly wave, Sarah seemed to have dropped off the planet. The contents of that mysterious bin Sarah left at the Drapers didn't help investigators at all.
25: It was all just miscellaneous things. There's Halloween decorations. There were some coins from her grandparents.
30: Like what you'd put in the bottom drawer of a bureau with personal stuff that you don't know what else to do with.
25: Right.
22: Day after day of searching the Shark River and its shoreline proved fruitless. The local Crime Stoppers posted a $5,000 reward.
25: We had prepared some flyers seeking information in an effort to locate Sarah's whereabouts.
1: Volunteers are helping police today search for a beloved missing Neptune City teenager.
22: It all yielded nothing. So, a week after Sarah was last seen, her family organized a search, and hundreds of people showed up. They walked the beaches and the streets and the parks of Neptune and Belmar and Ocean Grove. Mike Stern was steady, almost stoic, when he talked to Fios One News.
4: We're just hoping to search any possible area with more people than just the local authorities, because we just, it's a big area.
30: This was a huge search. Hundreds of people came.
4: Mm-hmm. A lot of people, yeah.
17: People didn't even know. Out of town, up north.
4: Yeah. There was people from, I think, as far out as Pennsylvania. Mm-hmm.
22: Many of Sarah's friends joined the search. An old classmate, Sean.
5: I met her back in high school, and it's shocking. I just hope we can find her.
22: Her friend, Liam.
10: She's pretty strong, so hopefully we're going to find something today.
22: The search for 19-year-old Sarah became one of the biggest in the history of the Jersey Shore. But if Sarah ended up in the Shark River, these locals knew the likely grim outcome.
4: The boating and the fishing community, it's a tight-knit community. Everybody knows everybody. And we were hoping that if she was out there someplace that they'd find her. But they were, they knew, they kind of understood you're looking for somebody. Might be out in the ocean.
14: Once that tide starts ripping out, it moves quickly.
30: How'd it go?
14: Right up the inlet, correct.
22: The massive search turned up no sign of Sarah, and weeks went by. So, was she swept out to sea? Or, as many around town began to think, she must be alive and well, and unaware people were looking for her. Maybe she was just living her life somewhere else.
7: Coming up, the secret in Sarah's safety deposit box.
25: $25,250 cash.
30: $25,000, a kid who had that kind of money.
25: It's a lot of money.
7: When Dateline continues.
22: Detectives working the Sarah Stern missing person case in Neptune City had nothing but theories in December of 2016. Some suspected she simply walked away from that old car to start a new life. But there was other, more sinister speculation, too.
25: We still had no clear indication as to what happened to Sarah.
22: So, theories. Maybe she ran away. Maybe she was the victim of some sort of crime. And maybe she threw herself off the bridge. But those who knew Sarah best, like Carly and Sam Draper, weren't buying the suicide theory.
11: She couldn't have jumped off the bridge like that. She asked me to hang out that night.
22: Their minds kept going back to the last time Carly saw Sarah, the afternoon of December 2nd, just before she vanished, when she'd stopped by their house and dropped off those things.
11: I looked in the box, and it was just like coins and different little trinkets.
22: Sarah explained she was just cleaning house. But Carly could tell Sarah had something else to say.
11: She seemed really happy when she came over. Like, really happy.
30: Like she'd made a decision happy.
11: Yeah.
22: A big one. Sarah said she had decided to leave town, leave Neptune behind, strike out for Canada, to start her life as an artist.
11: It wasn't until that day she told me she was going to move there.
30: Like this was some sort of sudden change in her decision-making.
11: I wouldn't call it sudden because she talked about how much she liked Canada before, but she didn't say she was moving that day. She just said she was moving to Canada and that she found money.
22: Wait, money? What money? From what she told Carly, it appeared Sarah had not only a reason to leave, but the means.
11: I didn't know anything about it until December 2nd, 2016.
30: That very day.
11: That very last day. She said that she had found a safe in the house. They had an Avon, and she told me not to tell anyone.
22: Sarah told Carly she'd found thousands of dollars that had been hidden in an old house her dad owned in a neighboring town. A secret. But of course, Carly had to tell the detectives, and they were very interested.
30: So then what'd you do, go talk to the banker?
25: We did. She had multiple accounts at the bank, including a safety deposit box. And on the day of her disappearance, she had actually accessed that safety deposit box.
30: Maybe she is planning to take off and run away and take some money with her.
25: Absolutely.
30: Is that what it looked like to you?
25: At that point, we had learned that Sarah had come into the money, that she had found money.
30: Mm-hmm.
25: So we, of course, were interested in knowing, what did she do at the bank? Unfortunately, there was no cameras capturing her private business opening the safety deposit box.
22: They got a search warrant.
25: At which point we had learned what was actually inside.
30: Which was what?
25: $25,250 U.S. cash currency.
30: That was still in there when you got there?
25: Correct. The money was in very poor condition. The money was very brittle. And when you would handle the bills, a lot of times they would just deteriorate in your hand.
30: $25,000? A kid who had that kind of money?
25: It's a lot of money.
30: Where did this money come from?
25: Sarah's mother had saved this money for Sarah.
30: Like, bit by bit, squirreled it away, is it?
25: Perhaps. And that Sarah was at the house looking through some of their belongings and had come across this money.
22: But all of this, a possible decision about leaving quite soon for Canada, the found money, all of this was news to Mike Stern.
30: Did you know about that at all?
13: No.
22: But as he thought about it, said Mike, it started to make sense. That his late wife would have gradually hidden cash away in his other house, which one day her daughter could inherit. A gift of sorts.
13: My wife, you know, she was a saver.
30: She would have stuffed it in some secret spot.
13: Yeah. I wish I had known.
22: Anyway, he said, Sarah must have discovered the money a few months before she vanished.
13: It surprises me that all happened in secret, and
3: yeah. And
13: she started looking.
30: Then it became Sarah's secret.
13: Yeah.
22: But the money was still in the bank. Would she leave without it?
25: After we found that money in her safety deposit box, that told us that she likely did not leave.
30: Because you wouldn't leave that there.
25: Correct. We had also located her U.S. passport, her Social Security card, and U.S. and Canadian currency inside her bedroom. All those factors put together, Sarah Stern did not leave.
22: Cold comfort to Sarah's father, because that left something much worse.
14: Mr. Stern was down at those docks every day, walking the docks, walking the shoreline, just wouldn't give up hope.
13: We walked along the banks. We circled the entire Shark River Basin,
3: mm-hmm.
13: marshy areas, and watched the currents come in and out. Stood on the sandbars and watched tides come in. And during low tides, you could get out there and really see a lot. But then within a couple hours, tides come up maybe 6 or 7 feet,
3: mm-hmm.
13: cold, windy. It's slippery along the banks.
30: It's not easy work.
13: No.
30: Frustrating.
13: Yeah.
30: You'd see him out there.
14: I did.
30: What'd you think?
14: My heart broke for him. For a father to not know the whereabouts of his daughter, it was devastating.
22: And Mike Stern had no inkling of the sea change about to occur in the search for his missing daughter.
7: Coming up.
14: It shifted from a missing person investigation into a homicide.
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0: It was a frigid 2 months on the Jersey shore. Organized searches for Sarah Stern dwindled as the temperature dropped, and gradually the story faded from the news cycle. A 19-year-old aspiring artist who vanished into thin air, and the authorities were baffled.
1: Did you get to the point where you thought this was just going nowhere?
2: We were at a standstill. We were at a dead end.
0: With no activity on her social media, or her phone, or her bank accounts, and no credible sighting of any sort, the chance that Sarah simply ran away seemed vanishingly slim.
3: The one thing that we knew, and that was that she likely didn't leave.
1: So something bad happened to that girl.
3: As we progressed, we began thinking that that was a possibility, absolutely.
0: Mike and Christine kept looking for any scrap of a clue, handing out Sarah's photo to captains heading out to sea.
4: Was there a moment when you knew you'd lost her, that she was gone?
5: No, I never wanted to think that.
4: No, who would, right?
0: Carly was still searching too, wanting to believe Sarah had just started over in another place. She messaged Sarah every night on Instagram.
6: I would just say random things like, if you're alive, like, create a fake Disney account, because she loved Disney World and everything Disney. I was like, create a fake Disney account and follow me on it, and I'll know you're okay.
4: You're just desperate to know.
6: Yeah.
4: What did you get back?
6: Nothing.
0: It had been 2 months, and then? Then a young man in Brooklyn, New York, called his dad back in Neptune City, said he was desperate for some parental advice. His name was Anthony Curry. He was 19 years old, a high school classmate of Sarah's, who'd moved to New York to fulfill a lifelong ambition to make movies. But that night, he was very troubled. And when his dad, Eddie, heard why, he called Detective Mike Bonanno.
7: I know the family very well. Known Anthony since he was young. And Eddie was concerned that he had some information on this, what may have happened to Sarah. I was shocked.
0: Detectives met with Anthony and his dad. The young man told them about a spooky conversation with a mutual friend of his and Sarah's. It took place on Thanksgiving evening, he said, 8 days before Sarah vanished. The friend told Anthony a horrifying tale.
3: About a plan that he had to rob Sarah of her money and to kill her, strangle her, and throw her over the bridge.
1: How did Anthony take this as a... was it a real thing or what?
3: No, he dismissed it. He thought it was...
1: This kid was just pitching him a movie idea.
3: Yeah, he completely dismissed it.
0: Anthony had been making movies since middle school, quite a few of them horror films. So this wasn't as far-fetched as it sounds. Anthony drove home to Brooklyn that Thanksgiving night, didn't give his pal's gory movie pitch another thought. Until...
7: he learned from the social media about what happened to Sarah.
0: And when Anthony Curry saw on social media that, exactly like in his pal's movie pitch, Sarah's car was on the Route 35 bridge, he got a bad feeling, which turned to alarm when his friend reached out to him a few days later.
3: That message that was sent via Snapchat said, "I have the police spoken to you." And Anthony responded that they had not. It was from that moment that Anthony Curry believed that he may have had something to do with Sarah's disappearance.
1: What did he do about that Snapchat? Because they do disappear right after.

0: Do you read them?
1: They do disappear. And if you screenshot a Snapchat message, the sender is notified that someone just captured an image.
0: So you don't want to do that either, because that looks like you're going to turn on them, right?
1: Fortunately, Anthony took his digital camera and photographed his telephone depicting that Snapchat message. And he had traveled to the police department that night and was able to forward that message to us.
2: All those little clues that didn't fit together. Sarah's last conversation with Carly, the mysterious old cache, Sarah leaving her stuff at the Drapers, were reconsidered in light of Anthony Curry's story. Though the Monmouth County prosecutor still had questions about Anthony. His name was Chris Grimiccioni.
3: Based on the story that he told us, the question arose, well, how come you didn't do anything about this before Sarah went missing when you heard about it? We have experienced investigators that were on this case that interviewed him, and in doing so, his credibility and veracity is being tested thoroughly.
2: And he passed the test. The prosecutor and detectives decided Anthony was credible and his story was real.
4: Without Anthony, we're not sitting here talking to you today.
2: And from that moment, everything was different.
5: It shifted from a missing person investigation into a homicide.
2: Except the major case squad really had nothing but suspicions.
1: And what we had decided was that we were going to ask Anthony if he'd be willing to essentially work with us.
0: What'd he say?
1: He agreed.
2: So the detectives enlisted Anthony in their plan. He would be their bait in an elaborate and dangerous trap. But what might they capture? Oh, my. They had no idea.
6: That's not even the worst part.
7: Coming up.
8: The approximate time is 6:20 p.m. I placed an electronic recording device on Anthony Curry.
7: What they were about to witness would stun these seasoned detectives.
4: It was chilling. We couldn't believe what we were hearing.
7: The revelation that would devastate Sarah's dad.
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11: 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Meanwhile, Spain will take on Uruguay in Guadalajara. 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Meanwhile, Spain will take on Uruguay in Guadalajara. 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
2: He had been directing and acting in horror movies for years. Now, Anthony Curry must have felt like he was living one.
8: The approximate time is 6:20 p.m. I placed an electronic recording device on Anthony Curry.
2: Anthony had been cast as the lead actor in an elaborate sting, a dangerous ruse crafted to get a mutual friend of his and Sarah Stearns to implicate himself in her disappearance.
4: Hey, how you doing? How you doing?
2: The detective scripted a phone call designed to get Anthony's friend talking. The teenage filmmaker would pretend he needed money to replace a broken camera. If his buddy had gone through with his plan to rob Sarah, he should be flush. Police recorded the call.
4: My camera broke, dog. Dropped it on the shoot. It fell into a bucket of blood.
14: Damn it.
4: Yeah, dude. I have, like, no cash to pay for anything. You couldn't, like, spot me some cash from that girl's money, right?
14: Maybe.
2: The friend wouldn't say much more. He seemed cautious.
14: I don't really want to talk about it right now.
4: I know what you mean.
2: But Anthony did get the guy to agree to meet in person. Maybe he'd open up then.
14: I'll see you Friday then.
4: All right.
2: The location? This parking area, aside the boardwalk in Bradley Beach. Desolate in the dead of winter. Investigators wired up Anthony's car.
4: We do set up the car for audio and video.
15: Was there a little camera in there?
4: There was a camera in there.
2: But if their suspect was a killer, what might he do to Anthony if he suspected a trap? So they knew this was dangerous. They tailed Anthony's car.
4: We had surveillance units on either side. We were monitoring everything live.
2: It was just before midnight when Anthony drove towards the meet point. You can see his hands on the steering wheel.
4: So Anthony was listening to his music to relax him. And he was game ready. He wasn't playing.
2: Anthony parked. And minutes later, their suspect climbed into the car.
4: What's good, man?
19: What's happening, buddy?
4: How you doing?
19: You want a cigarette?
4: Nah, I'm good. I quit that.
2: It was Liam McAtasney, Sarah's friend. The guy who'd spent the day with her a few hours before she vanished.
19: What were you doing?
4: Sitting around.
2: And what Liam did next horrified the listening detectives. He reached over and searched Anthony for a wire.
19: Dude, you can't blame me for doing this, right? I gotta feel you up real quick, right?
4: You're good.
19: No disrespect.
4: And he starts patting him down, and we're listening to that in the car. And things became very, very real at that moment.
2: And then just as suddenly, the tension broke. Liam stopped searching, explained the cops had been on his tail.
4: About what?
19: About killing Sarah.
2: Anthony sat back and listened to Liam. The officers hung on every word.
19: That's not even the worst part.
4: It was chilling. I mean, we looked at each other, we couldn't believe what we were hearing.
1: It nauseated me.
2: And then the cops heard something else. Liam wasn't in this alone. He had an accomplice.
19: The two of us.
2: They talked for 20 minutes before Liam slipped out into the night.
4: It's good talking to you, bro.
19: Good talk.
4: Take it easy, bro.
2: The detectives, monitoring the appalling conversation in the car, had heard what they needed. They kept Liam under surveillance while warrants were drawn up. And based on what he'd said to Anthony Curry in that car...
19: You didn't hear, bud?
2: They arrested Liam McAtasney. Liam, who'd seemed so helpful when he told police he'd been with Sarah that last day.
19: We went to get food today.
2: Liam, who'd voluntarily gone downtown to tell detectives about his great friend, Sarah.
20: What does she do during the day? She draws. She watches YouTube videos. She walks a dog.
2: Liam, who'd joined the search for her. Who'd gone on TV to praise her.
21: She's pretty strong, so hopefully we're going to find something today.
22: Turn around, face the wall.
2: There were different cameras on him this day.
23: You're being charged with murder, felony murder, first degree robbery, desecration of human remains.
2: The other arrest was every bit as stunning.
23: I'll be right with you, okay, man?
2: It was Liam's alleged accomplice, 19-year-old Preston Taylor. And if he looks familiar, well, that's because you probably recognize him from Sarah's junior prom photo. Preston was her date. Who were these young men accused of these horrific crimes?
0: Preston and Liam, how close were they?
1: They were close, friends. They had known each other for several years. They had just recently moved into a house together.
2: Investigators had two most unlikely murder suspects. Liam McAtasney was a college sophomore studying psychology. He'd worked with Sarah Summers on the beach, but he'd known her, had been her friend, since first grade. He had no criminal record. And Preston Taylor, also a college student, economics and political science, a friend of Sarah's since high school. He worked part-time around his class schedule. With their suspects in custody, what Ed Kirshenbaum and the detectives had to do now was very, very difficult.
3: It was at that time that myself, Detective Weisbrot, Detective Volbrecht, Detective Mahoney, met with Mike Stern at his house, and we had to inform him that we now had information of what had happened to Sarah. And there's no easy way to do that.
2: No. But he listened, this man now sentenced to permanent sorrow, as they told him that Sarah, his only child, had died at the hands of two of her friends.
9: I didn't know what to say. I just remember just staring at the table and not knowing what to think.
2: Mike Stern was heartsick.
5: These were kids you'd driven around. You know, they'd carpool. They were...
9: Carpool, church, fire department, events, you know, things at the school.
5: Suddenly they weren't innocent anymore.
9: No. It literally sucked the life out of me. Just in disbelief. It's unfathomable.
5: And there was just no indication anywhere, anytime,
9: no.
5: that this was lurking in there somewhere.
9: No. That's what kind of hurts the most. That evil can be in there.
2: Evil? Oh, yes. And Mike Stern was only beginning to comprehend the enormity of the chain of events that culminated on that bridge over the Shark River.
7: Coming up, after two arrests, an entire town reeling.
6: We were struggling with why.
7: But the shocks will keep coming, including more from that stomach-turning tape.
15: It's disgusting. Disgusting.
7: And an eyewitness who says he saw Sarah after she disappeared.
24: I caught her eye, and she caught my eye. That girl's alive.
7: When Dateline continues.
2: February 2017. The two arrests and the mysterious disappearance of Sarah Stern were big news from the Jersey Shore to New York City.
25: Stunning developments in the search for a missing 19-year-old girl. The charges two teens now face.
2: Mike Stern was in the county courthouse when they brought in the teens accused of killing his Sarah. Both pleaded not guilty to murder and six other charges.
26: Stern's family being escorted out of the courthouse, asking for privacy less than 24 hours after finding out she was dead.
2: Sarah's family and her friends appeared composed in public, but were in a private hell. They couldn't believe these two could have done this. Neither of them had a criminal record. Preston Taylor, Sarah's junior prom date, was a quiet 19-year-old. His roommate and co-defendant, Liam McItasney, was also 19, a tall towhead with an identical twin brother. Was easily recognizable around town. Lots of Neptune City residents knew him from his job as a waiter at a local steakhouse. Mike Stern had watched both defendants grow up.
5: You must have thought an awful lot about those boys and what they were like when they were in your house, when they hung around with Sarah.
9: They had birthday parties and pool parties and... You seem like they were normal kids.
2: Mike, of course, but also the others who had known Liam most of his young life were having a very hard time. How to understand?
6: We were struggling with why. If he was such a friend all these years, There has to be something evil about him that we're missing here. Like, you don't just have no criminal record and go to murder.
2: Carly and Sam thought they knew Liam and Preston. But did they really?
5: What did you think when those two guys were arrested?
15: I couldn't believe it.
27: I was mad. I was angry, honestly.
15: I pulled up to my house, and I went inside, and my dad was just home. I said, is it true? And he said, yes, and I couldn't even, for days, I couldn't even look over at Sarah's house.
20: Did you go to school with Sarah?
21: Yeah, they were all the same friend group. That was essentially who I started hanging out with when I went to high school.
2: Remember, detectives had been talking to Preston and Liam since the first days of their missing persons investigation. Even invited them down to the station. But not as suspects.
20: Nice to meet you.
2: Liam had been with Sarah the day she was last seen, and in fact, one of Sarah's cousins had found Liam's phone in Sarah's driveway the morning after she went missing, but it didn't signify much. They were often together, and Liam didn't try to hide it. and he'd been happy to let them search his phone. So cooperative. But now detectives decided Liam's statements deserved another look.
20: When did you last see Sarah?
21: When I was leaving her house.
1: It was benign.
0: So you went back and looked at this thing again?
1: Absolutely.
0: Began to see it in a different light?
1: Absolutely. Hindsight's very powerful.
2: And in hindsight, detectives thought Liam's words seemed carefully, deviously crafted to support the idea that Sarah had run away.
20: What's her relationship like with her dad? Not good. When you say not good, what do you mean?
21: I know that there's a lot of fighting all the time. She just needs to get to Canada.
2: And then there was something Liam asked that they just couldn't get out of their heads now.
21: If she did jump off the bridge, what are the odds that she's not somewhere all the way out in the ocean by now?
2: But even though they saw Liam and Preston in a new light now, building a murder case was complicated by the fact that Sarah's body had simply vanished. If young Sarah did indeed end up in the Shark River, it looked less likely by the day she would ever be found. And without a body or a funeral, it all felt somehow unfinished to those who loved Sarah, to so many people in Neptune City so profoundly disturbed and betrayed and saddened by her loss. So
6: we decided to do a celebration of life.
2: And did they ever? In the summer of 2017, 7 months or so after Sarah vanished, they dressed up the Neptune City Community Center.
6: Three main rooms filled from floor to ceiling, wall to wall, of all Sarah's art.
2: Wow.
6: I think they said there was over 1,000 visitors.
2: It was as if the whole town skipped the beach that brilliant Saturday, set aside the frustrating wait for the trial to begin, at least for one afternoon.
8: I recall first meeting Sarah in kindergarten when she...
2: To hear Sarah eulogized.
10: Because she just loved them so, so much.
2: By her friends and family.
10: Sarah, I will miss you every day and I'll always carry you in my heart.
2: And teachers.
10: So hard not
11: she
10: to.
11: Just was of kind and caring like her mother. She had a smile and an awesome humor and a quick wit like her father. She was just a beautiful combination of both of her parents.
12: I've never met someone who marches to the beat of their own drum so beautifully and is willing to pick up people along the way to join her.
13: I was overwhelmed. It was kind of a tearful moment, very touching. She touched a lot of people.
16: God bless everybody. God bless Sarah. God bless.
2: Bittersweet, exhausting, but hardly preparation for what was coming when Liam and Preston had their day in court.
7: Coming up. At trial, Preston takes the stand.
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7: Revealing dark details from a night of horror.
5: That cannot be easy to listen to.
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7: When Dateline continues.
2: The irony was lost on no one in Neptune City, a place where people like to say everybody knows everybody. Now, too, they thought they knew. Liam McEtasney and Preston Taylor were being held in county jail, accused of killing their friend Sarah Stern. But what really happened?
18: All rise.
2: In January 2019, 2 years after Sarah vanished, McEtasney, now 21 years old, went on trial for murder. Monmouth County Assistant Prosecutors Megan Doyle and Chris Decker felt they had a strong case, but not a perfect one.
18: We didn't have a body. So for all of the evidence you have, you don't know what a jury is going to do with that.
2: The prosecutors expected the defense would try to hit that point hard.
18: What if he says during his summation, ladies and gentlemen, there's Sarah Stern, and we just could envision 14 people in the box looking at the door. Well, there's reasonable doubt.
28: We didn't have a body. We weren't going to have a body. So it was just something that we had to try to take advantage of.
29: Ladies and gentlemen, Sarah Stern will not be walking through those doors into this courtroom at any point. Because this defendant murdered her.
2: The prosecution alleged Liam and Preston threw Sarah's body into the river. Early on, remember, people thought maybe Sarah took her own life. But no, the prosecution painted a picture of a happy young woman, excited about her future, as did Sarah's dad, Mike.
3: Were you worried about your daughter?
4: No.
3: Was she depressed?
4: No.
3: Did you think your daughter drunk?
4: No.
2: Mike's sister, Linda, yes. Sarah's aunt, described a loving relationship between father and daughter.
4: She absolutely loved her.
9: Were you aware of whether or not her father loved her?
4: He absolutely loved Sarah.
2: So what exactly did happen? The shocking answer came from the unlikeliest imaginable source, Sarah's prom date, Preston Taylor.
3: Do you solemnly swear or affirm the testimony?
2: Charged in connection with Sarah's murder 2 years earlier, Preston now took the stand for the prosecution. The state had given him a deal. They dropped the felony murder charge, and in exchange, Preston pleaded guilty to 6 other charges and agreed to testify against his good friend, Liam. Chris Gormiccioni was the county prosecutor.
14: Sometimes you got to get dirty. Sometimes you got to get in the mud, and you've got to deal with bad people who played a major role in committing a crime in order to be able to prove that crime against others.
19: Do you know what that cooperation agreement really requires you to do?
22: Complete honesty.
19: Complete honesty? That we said?
22: Yes.
19: Does that include today?
22: Absolutely.
2: And now, in exchange for a reduced sentence, he was about to tell the world what he and Liam did to Sarah Stern. Preston delivered his horrifying story in a cool, steady voice.
19: Did you know her?
22: I did.
19: Were you friends with her?
22: Yeah, we were friends throughout high school.
19: Okay.
2: It started months before she went missing, he said, after Sarah told Liam about what she found in the family's second home.
22: It was a shoebox full of money.
19: Did you ask any questions about that money when you first learned about it?
22: I asked how much it was, and I was told that it was in the range of about $100,000.
2: Preston testified that Liam said $100,000 was the kind of money somebody would kill for.
22: They started off as plans to either burglarize her house or to rob her personally. And over time, the conversations progressed to killing her in order to obtain that money.
2: The crime, he said, was planned in intricate detail. To avoid using cell phones, Preston and Liam bought walkie-talkies. Preston testified the two originally planned to kill Sarah in November. But while Liam was at her house about to murder her, he learned her money wasn't there. It was in that safety deposit box at the bank, the one that detectives later discovered had $25,000 in it.
19: Did you discuss ways around that problem?
22: Yeah. Liam had had conversations with Sarah. She had been to Canada several times. She had been talking about taking trips out there again. Liam saw that as an opportunity to convince her to take the money out of the bank.
2: And so on December 2nd, with Mike and Christine on vacation in Florida, Sarah did go to the bank to get some of that money. While she was there, Preston testified he got a message from Liam.
22: It was with Sarah that they were at the bank, and this is the chance.
2: He knew exactly what that meant.
22: He had somehow convinced her to take the money out of the safety deposit box, and the plan would move forward that night.
19: Okay. Did you say anything back?
22: So do I until it got dark out.
19: Okay.
2: Preston was strangely emotionless on the stand as he described the murder of his friend. It happened late that afternoon, he said. Liam strangled Sarah. Prosecutors showed this surveillance video of Liam leaving the house with a backpack, which they said contained some of Sarah's money. And another video of him arriving at work at that steakhouse not long afterward. But Liam didn't stay long. A few minutes later, he left. Preston told the jurors he was waiting for Liam at the house they shared.
22: Liam comes to the door, and he's frantic. He said that he killed Sarah, that he lost his phone, and ultimately told me he needed me to go over to Sarah's house to look for his phone and to move Sarah's body.
2: Meanwhile, he said, Liam went right back to work as if it was any other day. Well, he, Preston, headed over to Sarah's house, climbed the fence in the backyard, went in the back door. He looked for Liam's phone, but couldn't find it. Prosecutors played a tape of Preston walking detectives through the murder scene, recounting how he moved Sarah's body.
22: I opened the door on the right and find Sarah dead, laying in that fashion.
19: What'd you do?
22: I picked her up by the shoulders and dragged her out back. I took her to the bushes along the side fence, pulled her in there and covered her up with some leaves and some sticks.
2: Late that night, Preston told the jury, he and Liam propped up Sarah's body in the passenger seat of her own car, and Liam drove that car to the Route 35 bridge, and Preston followed in another car, and they heaved her body over the railing, and they left her car there with the key in the ignition, and then drove home.
19: What did you do when you got to Holly Street?
22: Get there, we both light up a cigarette, and we start down home.
2: Sarah's money. The total wasn't $100,000, not $50,000. No, the haul for ending Sarah's young life was less than $10,000. Of course, after they arrested Preston, the detectives asked what happened to it.
19: Did you tell them where the money was?
22: Yeah, I told them that it was buried.
2: Preston testified that he and Liam buried the money they stole from Sarah in two small safes, one in the woods in a nearby park, the other 20 miles away, on a long-abandoned army base. It was a chilling tale. Mike and Christine sat in court and heard every word.
5: That cannot be easy to listen to.
13: 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It hurt. Very deeply. My daughter.
6: Yeah.
13: My only child. She was my world.
2: And things were not going to get any easier for Mike, because the defense was about to present an eyewitness with a remarkable claim.
0: There was a girl walking down the street.
2: That not a word of Preston's story could have been true.
1: Coming up.
0: I said to my son, I said, that is an awfully good-looking girl to be walking on the street at 5 o'clock in the morning.
7: Did someone see Sarah the day after she disappeared?
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7: Testimony that could turn the case upside down. 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
15: 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Meanwhile, Spain will take on Uruguay in Guadalajara. 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
2: Preston Taylor and Liam McEtasney were certainly an unlikely pair of murder suspects. Clean cut, soft spoken, never once in trouble. But now Preston had taken a deal, and Liam was on trial for killing one of his very best friends for money.
1: I developed a relationship with him over the last 6 or 7 months or so.
2: This is Liam's defense attorney, Carlos Díaz-Cobo.
5: Was he terrified going into this trial?
1: Yes. What 20-year-old wouldn't be?
2: Especially scared, said the attorney, because Liam was innocent. He didn't do the awful thing he'd been accused of.
8: Once all the evidence is in, there will be no other verdict than a not guilty verdict.
2: Not guilty, the defense argued, because the evidence would show Sarah might have run away from an unhappy home or even taken her own life. To support that, the defense presented a different and disturbing take on Sarah's relationship with her dad. Far from happy, the defense called it volatile. Father and daughter fighting constantly. And the defense suggested it had a profound impact on Sarah. Liam said as much the first time he spoke to police, the night Sarah disappeared.
10: What was her mindset last time you talked to her?
11: I just know she's been trying to get away. You can tell me she's going to Canada.
10: Trying to get away, okay. Canada, she's been real depressed lately.
11: Her dad is crazy.
2: On cross-examination, Sarah's aunt Linda, who became Sarah's confidant after her mom died, acknowledged there was some father-daughter friction.
8: How would you describe Sarah's relationship with her father in 2016?
4: I would say it was a little rocky.
8: She was packing up the things while her father was away to get them ready to go.
4: Correct? That's correct.
8: Because she didn't want her father to know that she was packing.
4: That's correct.
2: If the defense attorney could convince jurors that Sarah had a secret, urgent plan to get away from her father and move to Canada, then he was on his way to creating reasonable doubt. But how would he deal with the powerful testimony of Preston Taylor? The answer was simple and emphatic. Preston is a liar.
8: His testimony is untruthful, it's false, it's imagined, it's erroneous, and not credible.
2: And just how would the defense attorney back up that claim? Preston made it easy for him.
8: You don't always tell the truth, is that correct?
12: I haven't been the best.
2: Hoping for leniency after he was arrested, Preston told police an elaborate and disturbing story about one of his own relatives.
8: You made an accusation against somebody, said that you were sexually assaulted by that person.
12: Right.
8: And all those details that you gave, they were all false. They were all lies.
12: Correct. Correct.
2: Preston had lied to the police about someone close to him committing a serious crime. For Díaz-Cobo, it was a gift to attack Preston's credibility.
1: We're talking about somebody who has admitted to making up stories, making false accusations against innocent people.
2: Defense attorney Díaz-Cobo told jurors Preston's story about Liam was a lie, too. A lie that could save him from spending the rest of his life in prison.
1: He figures, point the finger at someone else. Let's see if I can turn the attention away from what I did, what I'm responsible for.
5: Is he responsible for Sarah's death?
1: He may be. That's one of the many questions that arise from this case. More questions than answers.
2: The defense didn't just challenge the state's witnesses. Díaz-Cobo also presented an eyewitness with an astonishing story.
12: Craig Kevin Hessel, Sr.
2: And he wanted to tell the jury all about it.
8: Be seated, sir.
2: On that cold December morning in 2016, Craig Hessel was doing what he always did. At 5 a.m., he drove his son to work, same route, same time, every day.
0: There was a girl walking down the street. And I said to my son, I said, that is an awfully good-looking girl to be walking on the street at 5 o'clock in the morning.
1: I remembered the things that she had on. She had this leather bomber jacket and like a fluffy collar. And she had high-heeled shoes on. And I looked at her right in the face, just like I'm looking at you right now. I caught her eye, and she caught my eye. And all of a sudden, she turned away, turned her head down.
2: Hessel, a construction contractor who'd lived in Neptune for 35 years, kept driving. And then...
1: We're going over top of the Shark River Bridge on Route 35, and there's a car on the side of the road. And I said, that's a bad place to get stuck.
2: A few days later, Hetzel said, he was at a 7-Eleven and made a startling connection. He saw a poster for a missing woman. It was her, the same woman he had seen walking down the street, Sarah Stern.
3: This is the picture that you saw?
0: That's it.
3: Is this the individual that you saw on December 3rd in the morning at approximately 5 o'clock in the morning?
0: I would have identified that person as that person, yes.
2: Hetzel told us that seeing Sarah's picture in court during his testimony gave him a chill.
1: It was eerie. When they put that picture up, I said, that's it, and I couldn't look at it anymore. It was her.
9: He was absolutely certain that who he saw, sometime a little after 5 o'clock in the morning, hours and hours and hours after the state alleged Sarah Stern was murdered, that he saw an individual, and that individual was Sarah Stern.
2: And he was just as certain that the car on the bridge was Sarah's. It stood out because it was so old and beat up. But police testified the car was towed off that bridge 2 hours before Hetzel was there.
1: I saw that car at 5:15 in the morning. There is no doubt about it. I spoke to my son about it the other day. He was in the car with me. He said absolutely that car was there.
5: They said they towed that car away.
1: They did not tow that car.
5: But they have a record of towing the car.
1: They better go back and check that record and talk to somebody else because that car was there. I think that girl's alive. That's what I think.
5: Alive somewhere.
1: Somewhere.
5: But she hasn't used a credit card, you know. When a person stops using a cell phone, stops using a credit card, stops doing anything that would connect them with this earth, can they be around anywhere?
1: What will we say in a few years down the road when she turns up?
5: And you think she will?
1: I think she will.
5: Well, that would mean the whole case falls apart.
1: The whole murder case, yeah.
5: Do you believe then that your testimony is actually the sort of the bullet that destroys the prosecution's case?
1: I don't know what it was. I felt it was my obligation when there was a man, young man's life at stake, spending the rest of his life in jail.
2: Yes, Cobo had poked holes in the prosecution's story. But for the whole case to fall apart, he'd have to explain away evidence so disturbing, it shocked even the most veteran courtroom observers.
16: I know you're not a rat, but we gotta play it safe.
7: Coming up.
16: I planned this thing out for like 6 months.
7: Jurors see the harrowing hidden camera video of Liam. Blood-chilling revelations in his own ice-cold words.
16: I picked her up and she just said my name and then that was it.
7: When Dateline continues.
2: Liam McEtesney sat ramrod straight in the courtroom, still silent, as the detectives and the prosecutors and his own roommate accused him of murdering his friend, Sarah Stern. Sat there while his attorney heaped scorn on the story told by his friend-turned-prosecution witness, Preston Taylor.
17: Preston Taylor is making this up. He is lying.
2: But how would the defense explain him? The prosecution's star witness wasn't Preston Taylor, the flipped accomplice, but Anthony Curry, who was about to premiere the biggest film of his short career. Anthony took the stand, nerves all but bursting through his skin.
18: Do you want to be here today?
17: No.
2: Shifting around in his seat, he told the court about the outrageous story Liam McEtesney told him on Thanksgiving night.
17: He told me he was going to meet up Sarah. She found his money, and they were going to count it together. He was going to choke her out. Bring her to the bridge, throw her off, and then make it look like she killed herself. He said it would be a great idea for a movie.
18: Did you think he was serious?
17: No.
18: At that time?
17: No.
2: But the young filmmaker explained to the jury, when he learned Sarah was missing, he and his dad went to the police. In his cross-exam, defense attorney Diaz-Cobo attacked Anthony Curry's testimony. All Curry's squirming wasn't nerves. No. He was lying.
17: Your testimony today, sir, is that Liam told you prior to December 2nd that he was planning on taking money from Sarah?
16: Yes.
17: Was anybody with you and my client when he allegedly told you this?
16: No.
17: So that The only person that would have heard it would have been you, correct?
6: Yes.
17: You never recorded that conversation, correct, Mr. Curry?
6: No.
9: He has a motive to lie. He just made national headlines as the horror film maker that's part of this murder case.
5: But turning on his best friend for the sake of some good publicity from the national media, what kind of sense does that make?
9: Crazier things have happened.
2: But as damning as Anthony Curry's testimony on the stand might sound, it was all only prelude to the prosecution's most devastating witness of all, Liam McIntosney himself.
16: I planned this thing out for like 6 months.
2: A hushed courtroom heard the recording of Liam talking to Anthony in the car parked by the beach.
16: I choke her out. Drag her.
2: The word disturbing doesn't begin to describe it.
13: So you just counted it out and then went behind her, just whatever, and looking?
16: Mm-hmm.
13: She like screaming.
2: Here in Anthony's car, Liam told the whole sickening story of what he did to Sarah on December 2nd. They were alone in her house that afternoon when Liam crept up from behind, then grabbed her.
16: I pretty much hung her, like, I picked her up and had her just, like, dangling off the ground, and she just said my name, and then that was it. And it took me a half an hour to kill her. I thought I was going to be able to choke her out and have her out in, like, a couple minutes. That's the only time I had my phone. And it took me like a half an hour after I hit start on the timer.
2: You heard that right. Liam used his phone to time how long it took for Sarah to die. She was helpless. Not even her faithful buddy intervened.
16: And her dog laid there and watched as I killed her. Didn't do anything. Her dog. What kind of dog? Yeah, what kind of dog is that?
2: And then the grim aftermath. Liam told how Preston hid Sarah's body in the yard and how they later went back for it.
16: Then we take her body out of the bushes and drag it over to her back fence, and I crawl, get into her car, and I back up. There's a security camera across the street.
13: Right.
16: So I had to act like her. I watched her every time she backed out. She does the same thing. So I backed out exactly like she did. And drove off.
13: Did you put her in the trunk?
16: No, I put her in the passenger seat of her own car.
2: Liam said he drove Sarah's car to the middle of the bridge. Preston would follow to pick up Liam once he pushed Sarah's body off, communicating with those walkie-talkies. But as carefully as he planned, he hadn't factored in one thing.
7: Coming up, Liam's sinister strategy for throwing off police.
16: That was whole part of my plan, to make me look not guilty.
7: And then, maybe the darkest moment of all, Liam hinting at an unthinkable motive.
16: What, are you going to live some boring-ass life?
7: When Dateline...
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2: A hushed courtroom in Monmouth County, New Jersey, sat slack-jawed, stunned by the video prosecutors were playing for the jury. Liam McEtasney, unaware he was being recorded, described in horrific detail exactly how he killed Sarah Stern. Now he turned to how he disposed of her body. With Sarah's body belted in the passenger seat of her grandmother's Oldsmobile, he drove to the crest of the Route 35 bridge over the Shark River and encountered a problem.
16: I underestimated my own strength and how much a dead body would weigh. Because
13: it's limp. It's limp weight.
16: Yeah. I got up on top of the bridge to throw her off, and I go up, open the door, unhook her, pull her out, start dragging her to throw her over, and then cars start coming up. I see, like, headlights coming. I try to get her over, and I can't.
2: It was just after midnight, but there was still traffic on the bridge. And Liam was outside Sarah's car, struggling with her body. He began to panic.
16: And three cars go by. And I'm losing my because that easily could have been a cop.
13: Yeah.
16: And then,
13: I mean, the police station is, like, right there.
16: Yeah, yeah. And then Preston comes over the bridge, goes around, makes a U-turn, comes up behind me. The two of us throw the body over, and then we're out.
13: Oh, so you needed help?
16: I needed help, yeah.
2: As he told Anthony the story, Liam reveled in his belief that Sarah's body, dumped off the bridge, was forever lost.
16: The body never showed up.
13: It's probably frozen.
16: It's probably all the way out in the ocean.
13: Bro, this is like a movie, bro.
16: Yeah.
10: Still don't know where your phone is.
16: No.
2: But just as in many crime movies, he made critical mistakes.
16: I dropped my phone at Sarah's house.
13: You should have left it in your pocket.
16: Dude.
13: What were you doing?
16: Strangling someone? I couldn't find it, dude.
2: Still, he bragged to his friend about how cunning he was. He not only planned and carried out Sarah's murder, he also cast himself as a helpful witness in the investigation.
16: I had planned Sarah's situation for me to be interrogated by cops. Like, that was whole part of my plan, to make me look not guilty.
2: The point of that whole deadly scheme, he said, was about that money he'd taken from Sarah's house. But there was no jackpot payout.
16: The worst part of it is, I thought I was walking out 50 grand, 100 grand in my pocket, and I didn't even get a quarter of it.
13: So you only got, like, what, seven grand, you said?
16: Somewhere around there.
2: For all his scheming, over 6 months, he only got enough money to buy a little fun and some weed.
16: I didn't get a lot of money, but I had enough money to just be, like, living comfortably in my house, throwing parties all the time.
2: Liam had revealed so much. Maybe too much. And suddenly he seemed worried. Could he trust Anthony to keep quiet?
16: I know you're not a rat, but we gotta play it safe.
2: Or else, he seemed to threaten his friend.
16: I don't want Preston to think that he has to kill you and take you out because you are the only person that knows. Because I've tried to imply that you might know, and he gets really upset. So
13: maybe don't tell him.
16: Don't tell him.
13: Don't tell him.
16: Yeah. But you're the only person besides Preston that knows.
2: And then Liam got reflective. He seemed to suggest to Anthony it wasn't all about the money, that he wanted to get something more out of murdering Sarah, and after seemed disappointed.
16: I don't feel any different, and I don't think about it. You always think you're going to try these new things and you're going to change.
13: But it didn't change.
16: It just doesn't do anything. It's weird.
13: Movie, man.
16: It's your life. You might as well make it one. What, are you going to live some boring-ass life?
2: The story was beyond chilling. The details appalling. And Liam had delivered it without a hint of remorse. When it was over, people watching in the crowded courtroom were silent, stunned. Sarah's cousins, Lauren and Lindsay.
6: That was the worst thing I ever saw in my whole entire life. Just listening to him, nonchalantly. Like it's no big deal. It's somebody's life.
14: It was sick. It was just sick.
2: It took a while for Carly and Sam to process what they'd heard from the boy they knew as Sarah's good friend.
19: It was disgusting. How can you take someone's life for their money and then not be happy with the money that you killed them for?
21: He also wasn't happy that he didn't feel more, that he felt the same after as he did before.
22: It really ticked me when he said, sometimes you try new things and like expect to feel something. And he said he didn't feel anything. But he said when he to try new things, like just killing someone, trying new things.
2: Sarah's father had kept his steady composure throughout the trial. But hearing that tape, he broke into quiet sobs.
21: I was there the day when they played that tape.
14: Mm-hmm.
21: And I kept thinking, what is this like for that poor man? You hadn't heard that before.
23: No. I knew some of the content, but had never heard it from his mouth. I couldn't believe it. Evil. Pure evil.
2: A detailed, cold-blooded confession. All on video. What might seem like an open and shut case. But surprises were in store before the jury rendered its verdict.
7: Coming up, the defense calls the tape pure fiction.
9: This is not the first time that Liam makes up crazy stories. He wants to be in movies. He's Leonardo DiCaprio to Anthony Curry's Martin Scorsese.
7: And then the verdict and its emotional fallout.
19: The hurt's never going to be over.
7: When Dateline...
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2: What was there to say after hearing Liam McIntosny confess to murdering his friend Sarah?
16: And it took me a half an hour to kill her.
2: A lot, as it turned out. Liam's attorney took it head on, said, What the jury heard was all made-up fantasy, a kind of audition. Liam pitching a horror movie plot to his filmmaking friend, Anthony.
9: There was no evidence to support what he said on that tape, as chilling and as horrifying as it is.
3: So what was he trying to do? I mean, impress his friend, come on. For what reason? What did he want out of it?
9: If you recall Anthony Curry's testimony, he told you that this is not the first time that Liam makes up crazy stories, that he does it all the time.
17: He did make up things to you when he spoke to you.

0: Wassey said. The biggest problem with the prosecution's case was simple. The defense's eyewitness proved it.
1: Ladies and gentlemen, there's no body.
2: Why? Craig Hetzel tells you that she was still alive.
0: Prosecutor Chris Decker wasn't having any of it.
3: We talk about Mr. Hetzel, who sees Sarah wearing heels and a fur collar. That's not Sarah Stern.
0: No, said the prosecutor, Ugg boots and Timberlands. That was Sarah Stern. Now, the eyewitness was wrong about the car, too.
3: That car was not there. It just wasn't there. He's wrong. I don't know if he's lying or he's just wrong. I don't know. It doesn't matter. He did not see her.
0: After a 5-week trial, Prosecutor Decker had the last word.
3: Sarah Stern is dead. This is not a movie. It's not a story. This defendant didn't frame himself for murder. He committed murder. There is no doubt that this man killed Sarah Stern. He told you.
0: The jury took its time, asked to see a lot of those tapes again.
4: Answer yes. Question how?
0: Asked to hear back some of the testimony. And then, finally, word reached the judge. A verdict. Court reconvened as Liam sat there, motionless, stone-faced as ever.
5: How do you find as to count one of the indictment as to whether the defendant, Liam McEntasy, committed the crime of murder by purposely or knowingly causing the death of Sarah Stern?
6: Guilty.
0: Guilty of murder. And all six other counts. For Michael Stern, who had lost so much, endured so much, even had to watch Liam try to tarnish his relationship with Sarah, the daughter he cherished. At least this part was over.
7: I waited for that. 27 months.
8: It must be a complicated feeling.
7: None of it makes any sense. But when it comes to Sarah, it's important that, you know, justice be served.
0: Where the defendant was found guilty. 4 months later, justice was served. Liam McEntasy faced the judge again, his reality inescapable.
2: I do think this was a heinous murder. I think it was done in a depraved manner, but I'm going
0: to... Liam was sentenced to life without parole. He has filed an appeal. Preston Taylor was handed 18 years in prison for his role. Defense attorney John Perrone negotiated the plea agreement.
9: How can he live with the fact that this girl he liked and was a friend of for years, who he took to the prom, for heaven's sake, he could participate?
10: Nobody could live with that fact. And he can't. He's going to relive his part for the rest of his life.
11: What was this case all about? When you see the totality of it.
12: I think the money was an excuse and that he just wanted to kill somebody.
13: To me, what the case was about, first and foremost, was just the way that he used Sarah.
0: The consequences of Sarah's death will be with a lot of people for a very long time. Grief still very raw.
14: No matter how many times something's like funny or like you have a good day and then, sorry, you come home and you just see your house and you just think about it.
15: Losing a close friend when you're young, you don't ever get over that.
14: And the trial may be over, but the hurt's never going to be over.
0: Sarah Stern's life was taken from her at just 19. But she lived long enough to know the artistic life she wanted to pursue.
15: How would you like Sarah to be remembered? How will you remember her?
7: As a brilliant artist. She just loved art, and her art teachers loved her.
14: Yeah.
15: Are there times, particular times, when she comes into your mind? Or
7: every day.
15: Comes to visit you?
7: Every day. We talk. I say hello. Make sure she's doing okay. She is. Mm. Her spirit will live forever. Beautiful, beautiful kid.
14: Yep.
7: My Sarah.

0: all for now. I'm Lester Holt. Thanks for joining us.
1: Hello, 911.
2: I think there's a body out here. Please send somebody, hurry.
3: They had the body of a young woman who matched the description of Reagan. And I just kept saying, that has to be wrong.
4: Who would want to hurt Reagan? Investigators would start with those closest to her.
5: Is your gut telling you this is someone she knew?
6: We were figuring that it was probably somebody that she knew. An ex-boyfriend, current boyfriend.
4: But miles away, a string of alarming encounters.
7: He had a knife. He put it to my neck.
8: I heard a voice say, "Don't turn around or I'll shoot."
9: This was somebody that wanted to do evil.
4: Could there be a connection to Reagan's murder? The answer would leave an entire city infuriated.
10: How the heck does this happen? How does this happen?
11: They could have connected the dots way sooner.
6: The system failed Reagan terribly.
3: I think it's outrage times 1,000.
0: A harrowing story that would reveal an unbelievable blind spot in law enforcement. I'm Lester Holt, and this is Dateline.
4: Here's Andrea Canning with Unchecked Evil.
12: Look at the pictures and you can see Reagan Toks was a ray of light.
3: She was a vivacious ball of energy.
13: She was always just so fun to be around. She felt like part of my family.
14: I still don't think I've ever met anyone that could make me laugh like she did.
12: A caring friend, a devoted daughter, she radiated life from her very first breath.
3: She came out eyes wide open, just ready to take on the world.
12: Which made her final moments all the more incomprehensible, terrified and alone in that darkened field.
3: To just think about what she had to endure and what she was ultimately clinging on to at the end was just to live and be able to go home.
15: Your sister met with evil that night.
11: Mm-hmm. That's all he is just evil.
12: For Reagan's family, the way she was taken from them wasn't just heartbreaking, it was infuriating.
16: Is this a crime that never should have happened?
17: Absolutely never should have happened. They had this monster in their grasp and their control, and they let him slip through.
12: Our story begins on a college campus that had long been Reagan's dream. Her dad, Toby, took her to an Ohio State football game when she was little. He and her mom, Lisa, say that was it.
17: She told me that that's where she wanted to be, and I told her if she worked hard and got good grades, I'd make sure she could go.
16: And she never applied anywhere else?
17: No.
3: Mm-mm. That's where I want to go, and don't worry, I'm going to get in.
12: Mackenzie is Reagan's little sister.
11: I just remember that whole year leading up to it, she had just told everyone, well, I'm going to be going to Ohio State.
16: She basically told the admissions people,
11: basically,
16: this is happening.
11: That I'm coming.
12: Madison, Jackie, Kirsten, and Stephanie were her college roommates.
16: She had a goofy streak to her?
13: Oh, yeah.
18: The goofiest.
13: Yeah. She was hilarious. She was just silly. She was just always laughing and always making us laugh.
12: To earn some extra cash, Reagan applied for a job at this popular Columbus restaurant called Bodega. Kirsten and Stephanie worked there, too.
13: She's like, I need another job. Do you know anything? And I'm like, come work at Bodega.
12: By February 2017, Reagan was just months away from graduation. She made a difficult decision. She and her college boyfriend broke up.
13: She was so heartbroken that week.
14: They both really cared about each other, so it was hard, but I think it was what was best for both of them.
12: Days later, on February 8th, she headed off for an evening shift at Bodega.
13: It was just like a normal, I was just like, okay, bye, like, have fun, or I'll see you later.
16: Like you had a million times before.
13: Exactly.
12: Right. Reagan's dad expected to get a call from her after work. They spoke almost every day.
16: But the call never came.
17: No. I remember just after 10 o'clock, I started to get concerned that something might be wrong. And I tried really to get a hold of her for about 4 hours that night.
16: In this case, you really had a father's intuition.
17: I did.
16: That something was wrong.
17: Yep.
12: The next morning, Kirsten got an uneasy feeling too when she passed Reagan's empty room.
15: They were supposed to walk to class together.
13: But I was like, she probably got up early. She probably went to the library. It's midterm week. Like, there's a million things to do.
15: But by early afternoon, it was clear no one had heard from Reagan since she left work the night before.
1: What are you thinking happened to her?
14: It's one of those, like, you have that gut feeling, but at the same time, you're like,
13: it's going to be fine.
18: I thought maybe she wanted to go see one of her friends that was out of town. Maybe her phone died while she was driving. Like, I was not thinking the worst. I just thought it was weird.
15: They went to the last place Reagan was seen, Bodega. And the manager called in a missing persons report. As they waited for police to arrive, Kirsten overheard two employees talking about an online news story.
13: He was like, oh, you got to look at this article. And he showed the bartender and he's like, that's not good.
15: Hours earlier, a man driving into a park in a Columbus suburb 10 miles away had spotted something.
19: Hello, 911.
2: Yeah, I think there's a body out here. I don't know if this is a fake or what. I'm afraid to get close to it. Please send somebody, hurry.
15: Grove City Police Lieutenant Brian Davidson was on the scene within minutes.
20: When we first got here, we could see a body out here, probably about 18 feet or 20 feet from the roadway. She was completely naked, and we could tell that she'd been shot in the head.
15: Shot twice and possibly raped.
1: Were you seeing any clues in the field?
20: You know, there was nothing other than her. We were scanning the entire area and didn't see anything.
1: Any idea who this woman is?
20: At this time, no.
15: The victim's clothes, wallet, and cell phone were nowhere to be found.
20: We had a necklace, and then there was a tattoo on her body.
1: What sort of tattoo?
20: You know, it was a tattoo. It was on her side of her body, and it was just a circle, a dark circle.
15: Davidson thought it might be a runaway they were looking for from a neighboring county. But then he got word that an OSU student was missing. Detectives responded to Bodega. One of their first questions for Reagan's friends, did she have a tattoo? The answer was yes.
13: The detective looked at me and said, the body we did find did have the tattoo, but we won't know for sure until a family member identifies it.
1: Was that enough for you?
18: Yeah. Yes. We all went outside and like collapsed on the corner and started sobbing, obviously.
15: It was the worst possible news, yet it was only the beginning.
0: What had happened to Reagan? When we come back, details no one wanted to hear.
3: I just kept saying that has to be wrong.
0: Who could have wanted to hurt her? Detectives were about to talk to her ex.
1: Just the breakup alone could be a red flag.
20: Yes.

0: In Florida, where Reagan's parents lived, they spent the afternoon working the phones, frantically waiting for news. All they knew was that no one had seen or heard from their daughter since the night before.
1: And your mind starts going like, oh no, what if she had had a car accident and her car skidded off the road and it's in a ditch somewhere? Your mind's all over the place and it's horrible.
0: Reagan's disappearance had her sister worried too.
2: I had instantly broken down, went to my school, was a mess, and everyone there had just constantly been telling me it's gonna be okay, she's 21, she's fine.
0: Finally, just after dark, Lisa's phone rang.
1: They had said that they had the body of a young woman who matched the description of Reagan. Who had been found naked and shot twice in the head. And I just kept saying, that has to be wrong.
2: I had just seen my parents through the door, and I knew immediately that it wasn't that she had just gotten a car accident or, you know, had been found somewhere. It was worse than that, and it was a lot more violent.
3: How could you tell?
2: I could just see it in their faces. Really? It was just everything had been sucked out of them. It was just any life that was there was gone.
0: As sure as police were that Reagan was their victim, official identification would still have to be made by a family member. Reagan's uncle lived within driving distance.
4: I just kept remembering, too. I was so praying all through the night that it was just going to be a mistake and he was going to get there and he was going to call me and he was going to say, no, they made a mistake, it's not her. But that's not the phone call we got.
0: Reagan was gone at just 21 years old. Now that their victim had a name, police had to figure out who killed her. Brian Davidson supervised the detective division.
5: Any risk factors in her life? Was she into drugs? Anything that you found that could have led her down this path somehow?
6: No, and that was the thing. I mean, you know, she was a brilliant student. She was getting ready to graduate. I mean, she was just a great kid.
1: I can remember the detective asking me, is there anybody that you know of that would have wanted to hurt her? And I can remember I was just like, why are you, no, why would anybody want to hurt her? Everybody loved her.
0: Mackenzie could see that too.
2: When I went to apply for my first job when I turned 16, I walked in there and just had to say my last name. And I said, my sister actually worked for you last summer. And he was like, you're hired, just because I liked her.
0: Reagan spent her free time taking mission trips with her church and was planning a career in psychology.
1: She knew she would be able to have a positive impact and make a difference.
5: You must have just been like, I'm just so proud of her.
7: We were. She had a gift, and she would have done anything she set her mind to.
0: At OSU, Reagan's roommates say that she was all about making friends, not enemies.
8: She said that she looked me up on Facebook before we moved in, and she immediately knew we would be friends. She was right.
5: Why? What did you put on your Facebook page?
8: She was like, I looked at everyone that we were going to live with, and I picked you out to be my friend. I was like, okay.
0: So there didn't seem to be anything in Reagan's history that would help shed light on what happened to her. Yet, to detectives' eyes, Reagan's murder seemed personal.
5: Is your gut telling you this is someone she knew?
6: You know, at that time, we were really figuring that it was probably somebody that she knew. You know, an ex-boyfriend or a current boyfriend.
0: Remember, Reagan and her boyfriend had just broken up. His name was Jake. Reagan's friends thought he was a sweetheart.
8: We were just no, absolutely not.
5: Why were you so sure?
9: Because he loved her, yeah. And he was still our friend. He was just a good guy. There's not a mean bone in his body. Yeah.
0: But of course, that's not the way a detective thinks.
5: Just the breakup alone could be a red flag.
6: Yes.
0: Detectives paid Jake a visit. They recorded the conversation.
10: When was the last time you talked to her?
11: Probably a week and a half ago.
10: Is that normal?
11: Well, not usually. I talk to her every day, but they're breaking up, kind of.
5: Did he give a reason why they broke up?
6: The reason, I guess, was that they both wanted to concentrate more on their schoolwork. And they felt that dating was just kind of getting in the way.
11: It was just we didn't have enough time really for each other. We had to focus on school.
5: Did he say that if they had fought?
6: He said they never fought. He said that they just, it was a mutual breakup.
11: She even said it in one of the texts. I mean, I'm one of her best friends. No matter what.
0: The detective asked to look at Jake's phone.
5: Something he said about Reagan after she died caught his eye.
10: Okay, Jake. Let me ask you this. Don't take this the wrong way.
3: Okay.
10: Why in the world would you write that you're in a better place?
11: Well, can I see what I am? I was talking to her like she's in heaven.
10: You just don't hear it very often, better place, when somebody was living a good life.
11: Well, no, I know, but if I were to go today, I would know that I would go somewhere better. That's just what I believe, so.
5: And there was something else that seemed a little strange to police.
10: You said you posted on Instagram?
11: Yes, sir. And I got some likes.
5: He was talking about how many likes it had?
6: It did bring up a lot of red flags to us immediately.
5: But there were other leads to chase, including one from an unlikely source.
12: Coming up.
5: That's incredible. A garbage truck gives you a huge break in this case.
6: It was definitely the break that we were looking for.
12: And then an even bigger break from some security video.
6: We see the suspect.
12: When Dateline...
13: 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Meanwhile, Spain will take on Uruguay in Guadalajara. 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
5: Reagan Toke's friends were living a nightmare. A day earlier, she'd been the beating heart of their group. Now, she was dead, ripped from their lives in such a violent way.
16: I don't think any of us slept at all. We all stayed together the whole night. We had a lot of people. I think all of our parents came to our apartment and just were there to console us. And it really just didn't feel real at all.
5: Trying to figure out who killed her was equally confusing. They felt it couldn't be Reagan's ex-boyfriend. Her disappearance had hit him hard.
9: I remember talking to Jake that day. You could tell he was very worried throughout the day.
5: Detectives checked Jake's alibi, and it was rock solid.
6: He tells us that he was watching a movie with his roommates, and we were able to interview the other roommates separately, and they all backed up his story completely.
5: Did you literally cross him off your list?
6: No, we crossed him off the list.
5: Truth be told, their list had no promising names on it. So they traced Reagan's steps that last day, starting with the moment she left her apartment for work that afternoon. Rick Forney was the lead detective on the case.
17: We were able to obtain that video whenever she left, to see if there was anyone around the area, whenever she left in her car, or another car seemed to follow her, and we didn't find anything.
5: They also took a look at Bodega's surveillance video. Here, you can see Reagan walking out after her shift around 9:45 p.m.
17: I kept expecting to see someone get up and follow Reagan out of the bar, and we didn't see any of that.
5: There was no customer that was giving her a hard time or anybody who had been stalking her, following her.
17: No one.
5: Police did receive a tip that a man posing as an Uber driver had been preying on intoxicated women around town.
18: There were several attacks and even an alleged rape
17: Yes.
18: surrounding this man posing as a
5: driver?
17: I believe there are 7 or 8 individuals that reported this person posing as a rideshare driver was inappropriately touching them.
5: But that didn't seem to fit Reagan's case. She'd driven herself to work.
17: She had her car there, and she wasn't intoxicated. She wasn't drinking. She was just leaving work.
5: Perhaps Reagan's car was the key. No one had seen it since she was murdered. Big city, Reagan's car could literally be anywhere.
6: Yes, it could be anywhere in the state of Ohio, and at this point in time, it could even be out of state. We just had no idea where it was at.
5: They entered Reagan's plates into a police database that tracks vehicles nationwide. It turned up nothing. So detectives tried another private database, one that collects information from license plate readers mounted on commercial vehicles. Sure enough,
6: a private trash truck had picked up Reagan's license plate near Children's Hospital.
5: That's incredible. A garbage truck.
6: Yes.
5: Gives you a huge break in this case.
6: It was. It was definitely the break that we were looking for.
3: We want to immediately get over to that area because the camera captured the car in this neighborhood a few hours previous to us being notified that it was there.
18: The car could be gone.
3: It could be gone.
5: But when they pulled up, there it was, Reagan's silver Acura.
19: This is the street that Reagan's car was found on, parked along here, is facing that direction.
5: The first thing detectives noticed, burn marks on the back seat and the overwhelming stench of gasoline.
18: What was that telling you?
19: Most likely that the individual tried to destroy evidence, tried to destroy the car.
18: But he obviously failed because the car was intact.
19: Failed miserably.
5: Inside the car, they found ATM receipts from different banks from the night Reagan disappeared. Though only $60 had been withdrawn from her account, police suspected she'd been forced to withdraw the money as part of a robbery. Also inside the car, they found cigarette butts.
18: Do you know if Reagan smokes?
19: We asked her roommates and her friends, if family, if she smoked, and they said absolutely not.
18: So this could potentially, these butts could be the killers. And with butts come
19: DNA.
5: They rushed the cigarettes off for testing.
18: Did you find her cell phone?
19: Her cell phone was not in the car. But when we opened the trunk of the car, there was a gasoline can that was in there that was tipped over. We started to think this was the killer's gas can. Either it appeared to be relatively new.
5: Police started calling around to see if that can had been bought in the area. They got a hit at a Columbus gas station.
18: Surveillance video?
6: Surveillance video, yes. They can't get the video to download for us, so we have to take pictures of it with our cell phones, and we bring it back and we're showing everybody. But we see the suspect.
18: What does he look like?
6: He's got on a hoodie and he has on something around his head.
5: Was this Reagan's killer? Detectives weren't sure, but that's not the only video they uncovered. Here's Reagan withdrawing money at one of those ATMs. Next to her, a shadowy figure in the passenger seat. But who was he? And most importantly, where was he? With their friend's murderer at large, Reagan's roommates were too scared to return to their apartment.
8: It was your mom that first pointed out, well, you guys can't go back to your apartment because we don't know. Yeah. That person has her keys now.
18: Yeah. Or a driver's license, maybe.
8: Exactly.
9: Because really, he had access to our house for probably 24 hours before we even realized. So that was kind of a terrifying afterthought. Yeah.
5: Turns out they had good reason to be afraid. Because around Columbus, Ohio, Reagan's murder wasn't the only recent act of violence.
12: Coming up, stories of alarming encounters.
20: He grabbed me. He had a knife. He put it to my neck.
21: I heard a voice say, "Don't turn around or I'll shoot."

0: to just think about what she had to endure and what she was ultimately clinging on to at the end was just to live and be able to go home.
1: It's hard to imagine the torment Reagan's parents experienced in the days after her murder. The grief, the what ifs, the impossible question. Could they have done anything to prevent their daughter's senseless death?
2: Taught our kids at a very young age about awareness and safety and being smart, not putting yourselves in bad situations.
1: And in Toby's mind, that included going home after working a night shift near downtown Columbus.
2: It's, you know, pretty rough around there.
3: You had safety concerns.
2: Yes.
0: We did. You know, we had even talked about it the last time we had been in town visiting her for a game. And we said, you know, you have to be extra vigilant because this is not campus. This is the city.
1: And in the weeks before Reagan's murder, vigilance was called for, especially in and around German Village, a historic section of town not far from Bodega.
3: So you were just going to get into your car
4: yeah.
3: to head out?
4: And then I don't know, I felt a presence, something.
1: Josie Merkel, a local theater actress, was the first resident to come face to face with violence.
4: So I turned around and he must have come up that alley, because he came in and was standing like in this side, right in the corner. And he had a hoodie pulled down almost to his eyebrows. And then he had a mask up around his nose. So all I saw were eyes. So I just started screaming.
3: Oh my gosh.
4: And so he just ran to me and just kept beating me, beating my face. I fell to the ground between the two cars. And he just kept slugging me with his fist, and I kept screaming. And the only words he ever said were just shut up.
3: Did you think this man might actually kill you?
4: Totally. This was somebody that wanted to do evil and to hurt someone. That's what I saw. So, yeah, I thought he was going to kill me. So I just stayed on the ground.
1: And then, as suddenly as he appeared, the attacker was gone.
4: And then after, he just left.
1: Near the same neighborhood, several days later, Vanessa Edwards was on her way to work in the early morning when she noticed a man with a hoodie and a mask walking toward her.
5: So I jaywalked across the street, and then as I stepped up onto the grass, I kind of looked over my shoulder to get a feel for where he was, and he was right there.
1: And this time, the mysterious attacker was armed with more than his fists.
5: He grabbed me. He had a knife. He put it to my neck. And he said, "Shut up. Don't yell." And so I screamed, and he pushed it in a little bit harder, and he said, "You need to shut up, or I'm going to kill you right here." And I guess somebody's going to come and get me.
3: You screamed anyway.
5: Yeah. And he goes, "No, they're not." He goes, "I'm slicing your throat right now."
3: Oh, my gosh.
5: And I screamed one more time, and he kind of pushed it in a little bit, and then he shoved me away. He grabbed my bag. And he took off running down the alley.
1: Columbus PD had a crime spree on its hands when three more people were assaulted around German Village. They increased patrols, but couldn't prevent the masked assailant from striking again. Just 2 days before Reagan disappeared, Julianne Beatty was taking some luggage out of the trunk of her car when she felt something against the back of her head. It was a gun.
6: I heard a voice say, "Don't turn around or I'll shoot." And instinctively, I just turned around, and the gun was pointed right at my forehead, and he said, "Give me your bag or I'll kill you." So I just started screaming and yelling and struggling with him, and he was trying to get the purse off, and I had it over my shoulder. And as he was pulling, we struggled, and he hit me with the butt of the gun. My shoes flipped off in the street. My glasses ended up over besides the bushes. He cracked a couple teeth.
1: The man got Julianne's purse and made his getaway.
3: This man is terrorizing the area.
6: Definitely. It was unchecked evil. Yeah, he's just terrorizing the area, yes.
5: I heard someone yell help, and so I ran outside.
1: The attacks, a total of seven in less than 3 weeks, were all over the news.
7: Village residents are on high alert tonight after last night's latest...
1: Toby even raised it with Reagan.
2: Reagan and I did talk about it. And there was a couple that occurred near downtown where Reagan worked. It was just be careful. Apparently, I think everybody was pretty certain that it was one individual that was creating this havoc around town.
1: Now, in his fog of grief, Reagan's father didn't make any connections between the attacks and his daughter's death. But one of the victims did.
6: As soon as they announced that Reagan Toke was missing and then they found her body, mm-hmm. you know, my friend called me and said, this is too coincidental. It's all within a 3-mile radius. I guarantee you that that individual that had murdered Reagan Toke's is somehow connected to your case.
1: Were they connected? The attacks happened miles away from where Reagan's body was found, in a different police district. So maybe not. Lieutenant Davidson had been on Reagan's case nonstop for more than 30 hours when he thought about getting some rest. He'd barely been home when his phone rang at 10:30. One of his detectives was on the line.
8: He had received a phone call from the DNA lab, and we had a hit.
3: That's incredible.
8: It is.
3: To get a hit that fast.
8: Yes.
3: After finding a body.
8: Mm-hmm.
1: It was a huge break, and what it revealed would stun this veteran investigator.
3: What does he tell you?
8: He says, you're not going to believe this, but you know him.
9: Coming up, a jolt for Reagan's family.
2: My head was going to explode. It's amazing I didn't have a heart attack or a stroke myself.
9: When Dateline...
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0: I mean, as soon as we entered the church, we pretty much all just started crying.
1: Reagan's wake took place in the church where she and her family celebrated their faith. But when someone so young, so innocent, is suddenly gone, it's hard to say goodbye.
0: And we all walked over to look at her, and we all just kind of locked arms and stood there. And I mean, we talked to her, we talked to each other. I remember I always used to braid Reagan's hair for her because she refused to learn to do it herself. And I remember I just like touched her hair because how many times have I braided her hair before? It was just...
2: That's heartbreaking.
0: It was surreal, yeah. But we stood there for a while. That's the like one comfort, is that we have each other.
1: The journey of healing had just begun. And step one in that long, painful process was bringing Reagan's killer to justice. That was Lieutenant Davidson's job. 2 days after the murder, he had a DNA hit from Reagan's car and a name. And to the lieutenant's surprise, it was a name he knew, Brian Lee Goolsbee. He put him behind bars for attempted rape and robbery 6 years earlier.
2: Wow. Are you just floored by this news?
3: I am so floored by this because I thought he was still in jail. I was shocked.
1: Lieutenant Davidson learned that Goolsbee was released 3 months before Reagan's murder and was living in a house less than a half mile from where her car was found. He sent a SWAT team to make the arrest and bring him in.
4: Brian, you're not here by accident, right? It didn't just happen to stumble upon this and you're here. You're here because we have a pretty good amount of evidence on what happened.
1: Detective Forney was the lead interrogator.
5: He wanted to know what we had on him, and that's all the information he was going to provide to us on what we already knew.
1: Investigators had Goolsbee's DNA inside Reagan's car. He quickly copped to robbing her.
4: So you got in the car, right? And you went to chase.
6: Did you drive or she drive?
4: She drove. So how much money did you get officially?
2: You get him in the car with her. You get him going to the ATM with her. I mean, you're getting close, but are you getting a confession?
5: We're not getting a confession to the murder.
6: I didn't kill nobody, man. I don't know how many times I can say that. Different ways to tell you I didn't kill nobody, man. I don't know how to tell you that.
4: Who could have?
6: I don't know who could have. I'm not the only
4: one. The house would have been out there.
6: I'm not the only one in this city, Grove City.
4: You're the only one there.
6: I told you I left. As soon as I made her get out of the car, I made her stop right there. I told her to stop. She said, right here. She looked back up like, yeah. I said, don't move for 30 minutes. I got in the car. I turned around, and I left.
1: Goolsbee wasn't budging.
6: And I didn't shoot nobody. I've never shot a gun in my life.
1: So detectives set a trap. Though they had no evidence that another person was involved in Reagan's murder, they suggested to Goolsbee that an accomplice had killed her.
7: I know you didn't pull the trigger, but I know somebody else was in the car. Who was it?
2: This person is not real.
5: Person is not real.
2: Fictitious character that you're... And does he take the bait?
5: He does. He takes the bait.
6: I'm in a passenger seat. He's in a back seat. Mm-hmm. Behind her. We get down to the park. He says, take off all your clothes. Get out. He says, walk until I tell you to stop. She walks. She's naked. He gets behind her. And then he goes, pow! She falls. She's laying on the ground. I'm looking on the car. And he bends down and shoots her again. Pow!
2: This is a chilling account of this murder.
5: It was very chilling. And the way that he described it, the way that he told the story, you knew that he was the one that pulled that trigger. At the end of this interrogation, Brian Goolsbee was charged with aggravated murder, rape, kidnapping, and robbery.
1: Reagan's dad, Toby, showed up to Goolsbee's first court appearance.
2: How do you feel when you're there and you're seeing him, this man that did this to your daughter?
8: Like, my head was going to explode. It's amazing I didn't have a heart attack or a stroke myself during that 20 minutes in court.
1: But what the family found out next turned their devastation and anger into unmitigated fury and a call for action.
9: I think it's outrage times 1,000. It just so unbelievable.
10: Coming up, a jaw-dropping revelation about Brian Goolsbee.
8: They had this monster in their grasp and they let him slip through.
10: Uncovering an astonishing gap in law enforcement.
2: So this is a man out on parole with an ankle monitor, and he's out committing heinous crimes.
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2: And getting away scot-free.
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0: jury reached a unanimous verdict.
1: In March 2018, Brian Goolsbee went on trial and was convicted for Reagan's murder.
2: We, the jury, find the defendant guilty beyond a reasonable doubt.
1: He was sentenced to life in prison without parole.
3: The first thing that went through my head is this monster will never be able to harm another person again, ever.
1: But for the Tokes family, justice in the courtroom was not enough.
4: The more I started to hear and understand about who, how, why, I came to the realization that this never should have happened. This never should have happened.
1: They first learned that Goolsbee had been out of prison for just a few months. And in prison, he had a history of bad behavior. Still, by Ohio law, there was no way to extend his sentence.
5: This man had 52 violations in prison.
6: Yes.
5: And yet, he still walks out?
6: Still walks out. There's no punishment. 52 infractions and no consequences.
1: Goolsbee, a registered sex offender, was assigned a parole officer. And what the Tokes family learned next made them sick to their core. At the time of Reagan's murder, Goolsbee was wearing an ankle monitor.
5: When I hear someone has an ankle monitor, I always thought it meant like if they went outside of their zone or past their curfew, that an alarm would go off somewhere and the police would show up immediately.
3: Right.
5: And arrest them.
3: And most people do. And that is what's even more disturbing about it, is most people think that.
5: Was anyone watching him?
3: No.
1: The Tokes family was surprised to learn that police don't have direct access to the GPS data from ankle monitors. It's usually collected by private companies that make and sell the devices and then share the data with parole officers. The information generally isn't monitored by law enforcement in real time. And sure enough, a look back at Goolsbee's GPS trail revealed he was the masked assailant who for weeks had been terrorizing Columbus.
6: Every time that there was a robbery, there's Brian Goolsbee.
5: So this is a man out on parole with an ankle monitor, and he's out committing heinous crimes.
6: Absolutely.
5: And getting away scot-free.
6: Yes.
7: I was outraged. I'm mad. All the signs were there. What more do you want? Somebody should have put two and two together.
5: Did the system fail Reagan Tokes? Did it fail all of the victims?
7: It failed all the victims, and everything went unchecked.
8: I've never seen a community so outraged.
1: State of Ohio Representative Kristen Boggs lives two blocks from where Goolsbee kidnapped Reagan.
5: Could an astute detective with all the robberies have maybe looked at a list of parolees in the area and connected the dots?
8: Well, had that information been available to our law enforcement, yeah, I think that could have happened.
1: After Reagan's murder, Boggs decided to investigate and possibly legislate. She discovered that GPS monitors can be, and sometimes are, set up to send alerts if an offender violates a curfew or moves into a restricted area. But in Goolsbee's case, Boggs says Ohio's Department of Rehabilitation and Correction, or DRC, told her this.
8: They put a GPS monitor on him, but they didn't have any exclusionary zones affiliated with that monitor. They didn't have any curfews affiliated with that monitor.
5: So no geographic restrictions and no curfew programmed into it. What's the point of it?
8: Exactly.
5: Is part of it that it's supposed to be a deterrent of some kind?
8: I think that DRC believed that placing a GPS monitor on him would curtail his criminal activity, but it didn't.
9: The reality is nobody's monitoring him electronically, not in real time.
1: Martin Horn, the former commissioner of probation for New York City and a critic of GPS monitors, is not surprised by any of this.
10: Is this a false sense of security?
9: Oh, absolutely. It is not an electronic tether. All it is something that after the fact will either tell me where you were or where you weren't, and even then it is not foolproof.
10: It's a great Monday morning quarterback tool.
9: Yeah, and it's also, I think, a tremendous liability for the government agencies that use them. Because now they're holding the bag.
1: There are no national statistics on crimes committed by people wearing GPS monitors. But we did our own search of news reports and found numerous cases over a two-year span. Armed robberies, rapes, and more than a dozen homicides. For instance, a man in Virginia murdered his cousin while wearing an ankle monitor. A similar story in Houston, where a parolee with a monitor murdered his mother. And in California, a GPS-tracked sex offender pled guilty to multiple sex crimes stemming from assaults on a hiking trail.
9: I think the important question is whether this type of technological solution makes us safer. And in my experience, and based on my study, I don't see that it does.
1: Ohio's DRC declined our request for an interview, citing pending litigation. The Tokes family sued for wrongful death, but the case was dismissed.
4: They had this monster in their grasp, in their control, and they let him slip through.
3: To know that this continues to go on and will continue to go on until they change the way the system currently is, it's maddening. And you can't put a price tag on innocent human life. You just can't.
11: This pain is something I can't even put into words.
1: Toby and Lisa have teamed up with Kristen Boggs and other Ohio lawmakers to introduce a bill called the Reagan-Tokes Act. The law would mandate that restrictions are placed on every GPS monitor and make it easier for police to see monitor information. It would also allow the sentences of badly behaving prisoners like Brian Goolsbee to be extended. The sentencing part of the bill was signed into law in 2018. The part that deals with GPS monitors is pending. The Ohio governor has also directed the DRC to make changes after a task force recommended many of the same reforms the family has been pushing.
12: I refuse to let that one night define my daughter Reagan.
1: Toby, Lisa, and Mackenzie are also working hard to create a legacy for Reagan that honors her bright spirit.
13: Whatever you have to do to strike and attack.
1: They're promoting self-defense training for women. They want to see classes like these taught at colleges and high schools nationwide.
5: Reagan will undoubtedly save lives.
4: Yeah.
7: Oh, sure, he has.
1: And they're holding rallies and raising money for a foundation that will give annual scholarships in Reagan's name.
14: She would be so excited to know that she is sending people to college, especially Ohio State.
15: We would like to take a moment to remember.
1: On a blue sky spring day, the girl who wanted so badly to go to Ohio State did get to graduate. Reagan's family accepted a posthumous degree on her behalf.
15: I hereby confer the degree, Bachelor of Arts, upon Reagan Delaney Tokes.
4: She got a standing ovation that she deserved.
1: And that spot, that lonely park where Reagan lost her life, that's been transformed. It's now a tranquility garden in her memory.
3: I choose to believe in my heart that her presence is still here. Her legacy gets to be that she still is here in this world, changing this world and making a difference.
16: That's all for now. I'm Lester Holt. Thanks for joining us.
17: You could have complete respiratory failure within a number of minutes. Dizziness, confusion, weakness, those are your clues. You're looking for anything that could possibly contribute to the person's death. One dose, high enough dose, could do all of that.
16: She'd found love at last with husband number three, the charming Jeopardy champ.
18: He belonged to Mensa.
19: Younger guy, gourmet cook, nuclear physicist. I was impressed.
16: Then suddenly, she was gone. A mystery illness that baffled even her doctors.
19: She shook like someone with the start of Parkinson's.
16: What had killed her? Something at work? Something at home?
17: Household items? That's a possibility.
16: Listen carefully. In this case, the most important clue of all just might come from the victim herself.
20: This just seems like there's some suspicious things that have occurred.
16: Could this be murder?
21: Do you think that someone might be trying to poison you?
22: That sounds like a very unpleasant way to die.
17: Yes.
16: And could she help solve it?
22: You're describing kind of a murder in slow motion.
6: Yeah, elaborate, diabolical. It's mind-boggling.
16: I'm Lester Holt, and this is Dateline. Here's Josh Mankiewicz. What was wrong with Linda Curry?
19: Something's happening to you, Linda. You're ingesting something that's in your body that shouldn't be there.
0: she went to the doctor. A lot of doctors.
2: And it wouldn't go away, and it would get worse.
17: Nausea, vomiting, dizziness, confusion.
0: Medicine didn't seem to help her.
17: You could have respiratory failure within a number of minutes.
0: Those who knew Linda watched something unfold. But what exactly did they see? It would take 20 years to unravel this mystery. Linda Curry, born Linda Kilgore, was 6 years younger than her sister Pat. Linda grew up to be a Southern California beauty. She loved the sunshine, horses, and family. Pat's daughter, Ricky Rycraft, looked up to her Aunt Linda.
2: She would call me over to her house to go raid her closets, and I would leave with my back seat loaded from the floor to the roof with clothes.
0: She sounds like a lot of fun.
2: She was a lot of fun. She was a blast.
0: Linda worked for the power company, Southern California Edison. That's where she met Mary Siebold.
19: Where we really met was on the fourth floor, where we would go for break or for lunch. She ate like a horse and never gained an inch.
0: Hate people like that?
19: Totally. And it drew me to her, and then we became the best buds ever.
0: But looks, generosity, and brains don't guarantee happiness in love. Linda was married twice and divorced twice.
2: She did choose guys that didn't seem to be a nice fit for the long term.
18: And so she got her heart broken a couple of times.
2: She got her heart broken, I think, more than a couple of times, yeah.
0: But if her personal life wasn't going well, her professional life was. She climbed the ranks at Edison, becoming the training coordinator at the San Onofre Nuclear Power Plant. And it was there that Linda met a man named Paul Curry. He was 13 years younger than Linda and worked as a nuclear physicist. Paul's boss, Mike Flower.
18: Paul had an impressive resume.
23: Yes, he did. And a good reputation. He had a senior reactor operator license, and that's not such an easy qualification to find.
0: And just a few months before Linda and Paul started dating, he'd won $24,000 on Jeopardy.
18: So he's this younger guy.
19: Younger guy.
18: He's a gourmet cook.
19: Gourmet cook. A pianist.
18: He's in Mensa.
19: Mensa member.
18: And he's a nuclear physicist.
19: Nuclear physicist. All the right things.
0: Paul moved into Linda's home in the picture-perfect city of San Clemente. They said their marriage vows in 1992. That part about in sickness and in health would be tested less than a year later. In the spring of 1993, Linda came down with an illness that put her in the local hospital. Mary came to see her.
19: She looked like a little girl in a big bed. She just looked so weak and not vibrant like Linda.
18: Frightening to see her like
19: that. Yeah, pretty. You betcha. You betcha.
0: Her newly minted husband, Paul, was sick too, with many of the same strange symptoms. Both were weak, vomiting, like bad food poisoning, or the worst stomach flu imaginable. Paul recovered quickly. Linda did not.
23: We knew that she was very sick and that they couldn't identify what was causing the problem.
0: Paul kept a vigil by her bedside and kept their Edison colleagues updated with daily emails like this. There still is not much clue as to the original infection, but if she continues to improve and gets well soon, I don't think it will really matter what the name of the problem was. I think we can all live with a mystery as long as Linda's around to be mystified with us. How was Paul when Linda was sick?
23: Very concerned.
18: Worried?
23: Yes.
0: Eventually, Linda recovered enough to go home. Paul fixed her gourmet meals, drew her a hot bath every night, and soon Linda went back to work at the San Onofre nuclear plant. But months later, she was in the hospital again. Same strange symptoms. Linda again recovered enough to go home and back to work. But she worried about a relapse. She and Paul planned to meet with some specialists who might be able to help. On June 9th, 1994, Paul emailed Mary.
19: It was, "Gee, Mary, I'm really worried about Linda. She's wobbly and weak."
0: Paul wrote that she was mumbling incomprehensible stuff in her sleep about work and projects and meetings.
12: And she's working all these hours, and she's working too many, and maybe Mary shall listen to you.
0: When Linda came home from work that day, she was tired and went to bed without eating dinner. A few hours later, the phone rang at Mike Flower's house.
23: I answer it. Said, "Mr. Flower, this is the chaplain." And he said, "Can you come to Paul and Linda Curry's house?"
0: Mike rushed over and found his friend Paul, who told an awful story. How he woke up to an odd sound, found Linda not breathing. He called 911, but by the time paramedics got there, it was too late.
23: Paul was extremely upset. For hours, I was basically holding him up and he was crying on my shoulder.
0: Grief, shock, and at the bottom of it all, a question. What killed Linda Curry?
16: When we come back, a medical mystery.
18: This is really detective work, isn't it?
14: It is, it is.
16: Her strange symptoms, her sudden death. Linda's loved ones would wait years for an answer. An answer that would come...
8: What's your full name?
9: Linda Lynn Curry.
16: From Linda Curry herself. When Dateline continues.
0: Everyone who knew

0: shock. I don't think the reason mattered. It was just, okay, we gotta take care of our friend.
1: How was Paul?
0: Grief-stricken.
2: So was Linda's family. Her niece, Ricky, remembers how Paul changed the funeral arrangements to help them deal with Linda's sudden death.
3: He allowed the casket to be open so my mom could see her sister, wrap her mind around her sister being gone.
2: Linda was now only a memory, but she'd left behind a perplexing medical mystery. What caused the mysterious illness that took her life?
1: What were her symptoms?
3: Diarrhea, vomiting, dizziness, fatigue.
1: And it wouldn't go away?
3: And it wouldn't go away.
2: After Linda's death, they discovered a medical chronology on her computer at work. She'd kept careful notes about her symptoms from the very beginning. It went back a year to June 28, 1993. She wrote, "Felt fine all day, worked late, had a salad for dinner, woke up in the middle of the night vomiting." A month later, July 24, 1993, "Approximately 1 hour after eating, I began vomiting. I became extremely weak and sweaty." Linda's best friend, Mary Siebold.
1: She worked at a nuclear plant.
4: She did.
1: Conceivable that maybe something she picked up there had something to do with that?
4: No, that's not what happens. Not unless you're in the reactor.
1: And she never did that?
4: No, not at all.
2: They considered other, darker possibilities.
1: You know there are people who make themselves sick because they want to be the center of attention.
4: Sure. She wasn't of that personality.
1: Possible that she was depressed?
4: She loved her job. She had friends.
1: She had the perfect husband.
4: Perfect husband, a lot of nice high heels. What could you be depressed about?
2: Linda's autopsy was inconclusive. Her death certificate listed the cause as pending investigation. And sheriff's detectives did investigate.
5: The interview is taking place at Mr. Curry's residence.
2: In December 1994, 6 months after Linda's death, they interviewed Paul.
5: Did you ever question them why they never found anything?
6: Sure. Well, both of them, we were making ourselves hysterical trying to figure out what was going on.
2: Like everyone else in Linda's life, Paul said he was puzzled and frustrated.
6: I've been a problem solver all my life, and for the last couple of years, there was a problem that I couldn't solve, and extremely taxing.
2: And, like everyone else, he wondered if post-mortem tests would finally solve the mystery.
5: You understand that they're doing toxicological testing to try to determine the exact cause of death.
6: And they haven't sent me any information.
1: This is really detective work, isn't it?
4: It is.
2: Sabra Botch-Jones is a forensic toxicologist at the Boston University School of Medicine. She didn't work on Linda's case, but in her lab, she often deals with the same challenges when finding out how someone died.
1: Linda suffered from dizziness, weakness, vomiting after eating. What's that sound like?
7: Definitely the nausea and vomiting that's persistent. Suggests something that's actually being ingested that the body cannot handle.
2: Something ingested that the body can't handle? That's what Linda's friend Mary Siebold had thought all along. She says she shared her concerns with Linda.
4: Let's have someone go into the house and just check it. Let's see if there's anything foreign in here. Let's see if there's something in your lipstick, maybe something in your cream that you use every night.
2: But she says Linda never took that advice, never had her home tested. Now they all waited for the toxicology tests on Linda's body. And sure enough, the lab that examined Linda's samples did detect and identify something quite curious. Linda Curry's body contained lethal levels of nicotine, which only deepened the mystery. Because according to everyone who knew her, Linda Curry did not smoke cigarettes or anything else. Never had.
4: Never.
1: Did that make sense to you, nicotine poisoning?
4: I'd never heard of it. She never smoked. How could this happen? How could this be? No, I was shocked.
1: Is it unusual to find nicotine in someone's body?
7: It's not unusual. We are exposed to nicotine either as a smoker or as a non-smoker.
2: There are more sources of nicotine than you think. Besides cigarettes, there are actually

0: small levels of nicotine in eggplant and potatoes. It also used to be an ingredient in insecticide.
1: If you're working in your garden and you were using an old insecticide that did contain nicotine, you could possibly get it through absorption through the skin.
2: Enough to kill you?
1: Yes.
0: In sufficient quantity, she says, nicotine is a deadly poison.
1: In the beginning, the individual may experience some nausea, vomiting. That's going to be followed with tremors leading to convulsions and then complete respiratory depression leading to the death of the individual.
2: You stop breathing.
1: Stop breathing.
2: That sounds like a very unpleasant way to die.
1: Yes.
0: Linda didn't garden either. And the coroner didn't believe that amount of nicotine got into her body by accident. So he classified her death as a homicide.
2: You kept waiting for that investigation to go somewhere.
1: Exactly.
2: Never did.
1: Never did.
0: Detectives could not determine where the nicotine came from or how it got into Linda's system. Months passed, then years. Linda's niece, Ricky Rycraft, spoke often with the lead detective and one day heard something that shocked her.
3: He seemed to be inclined to think that she had committed suicide.
0: That might have been the end of the story, were it not for this man, at the time a determined student. He never met Linda Curry, but one day, he'd know everything about her.
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0: In 2006, when the name Linda Curry caught the eye of an Orange County prosecutor named Brahim Beitai, the case was as cold as it could be.
2: Linda Curry was already dead by the time you even came to work here.
5: Linda Curry was dead when I was in law school.
0: Nevertheless, Beitai and Yvonne Schall, then a sheriff's investigator, decided to take another crack at solving the mystery more than a decade after Linda's death.
5: We went back through every interview that was conducted with every witness.
0: They also went deep into Linda's medical records and found out something very strange had happened during her first hospital stay.
6: The nurse came back to the room and found the IV bag had a discolored fluid in it and changed it out.
0: After that discovery, Shaw learned, Linda became seriously ill, ending up in the ICU. Eventually, she got better and went home. But then, 4 months later, she was sick again. back in the hospital. And again, something odd occurred.
6: At that hospital, the IV, the port on the IV, which is where they do injections into an IV, was broken.
2: This is a different hospital.
6: Different hospital, different staff.
0: Had someone tampered with those bags? Could it have been poison? That was never clear.
5: They tested everything. They couldn't tell.
2: Normal toxicology tests, normal hospital testing won't pick up nicotine unless you're looking for it?
5: Unless you're testing for it, correct.
0: The incidents were as troubling as they were mysterious.
2: No surveillance video or security tape showing anybody doing it.
6: No, the only common denominator is Linda and Paul.
2: So Linda was getting the treatment and Paul was right there by her side as a dutiful husband.
6: Yes.
0: Paul, the dutiful, doting husband. As they reviewed old interviews and conducted new ones, Beta and Shull quickly picked up on a theme. Linda's friends and family didn't much like him. Her niece, Ricky.
3: There was this arrogance about him.
0: Remember, Paul was a physicist, a member of Mensa, a Jeopardy winner. And apparently he didn't keep any of that a secret.
3: He was on some other social level than we were, and so I felt he looked down his nose at us.
2: He thought he was better than you were.
3: Yeah, definitely that.
0: Linda, of course, loved Paul's intelligence and the way he spoiled her. But when Linda got sick, her friend Mary got suspicious.
12: She was telling me that, oh, Paul is now making me these salads, and he's making me this new dressing, and you know what he's doing, Mary? He's such a good guy. He's drawing a hot bath for me right after I eat, and he's making me soak, and she's getting sick.
2: And you think that the salads and the homemade dressing and the hot bath all has something to do with this?
12: I think he's a nuclear physicist, right? Yeah, he's Mensa. He's a smart guy. I think he was trying different things.
0: Things like nicotine? Was that even possible? Well, not impossible, according to toxicologist Sabra Botch-Jones.
2: Conceivable that if you serve somebody a spicy or savory enough dish that they might not notice that there was a significant amount of nicotine in there?
1: It could be possible.
2: If you introduced it somehow in someone's bath water and put in some perfume or scented soap of some kind?
1: May be able to mask any odor that it may produce.
2: So there's a lot of ways that you can get nicotine into your system without noticing it.
1: Possible.
0: It's worth remembering that Paul got sick at the same time Linda did. So whatever affected her seemed to affect him too. But as friends and family watched Paul get well and Linda get sicker, their suspicions hardened.
2: You always immediately suspected Paul of having done something.
3: Mm-hmm. From the first phone call.
12: I thought he definitely was trying to kill her.
2: Other people thought the same thing.
12: Absolutely.
2: Nobody called the police.
12: There was no proof.
0: Still, Mary says, she tried to warn Linda.
12: I told her she had to leave.
2: And she'd say, what, you're seeing things?
12: She'd say, Mary, he's a good husband. He wouldn't hurt me.
0: Those worries from friends and family, the mystery illness, the questions about the IVs, a lot of suspicions, but no evidence, and certainly no witnesses, except one.
13: What's your full name?
3: Linda Lynn Curry.
0: Linda Curry herself. And what she had to say was breathtaking.
4: Coming up.
13: How have you been feeling?
4: Exactly what was on those interview tapes?
14: If somebody were trying to do something to you, if they were trying to poison you, any idea who would try to do that?
4: Linda's powerful words from the past. When Dateline continues.
15: A dream home, a dream job, and dreamy new husband, number three. Linda Curry had everything to live for. Her sudden death surprised everyone. More surprising still was what caused it, nicotine poisoning. Could this have been murder? Here again, Josh Mankiewicz.
6: And that's from the...
0: As prosecutor Brahim Beitai and investigator Yvonne Shull looked into the decade-old mystery of Linda Curry's death, they found something remarkable. Two interviews with Linda Curry. Turns out, after strange things happened with Linda's IVs while she was in the hospital,
2: detectives had interviewed her. And those conversations were recorded.
13: How have you been feeling since you left the hospital?
16: Oh, you know, I need to feel great.
2: Now, Investigator Shull put her headphones on and listened to Linda Curry's voice.
16: I'm hard on a lot of things. I'm hard on my man. I'm hard on my cars. I'm hard on my shoes. I was not easy on my IV bag.
2: She seemed to be joking about the apparent damage to the IV, but detectives weren't laughing. They knew Linda's friends and family suspected Paul.
17: I'm going on the assumption right now that Paul is doing this. If something is being done, we can prove something's being done.
2: Linda did acknowledge the suspicions of others.
16: All my friends, a lot of my friends are saying that Paul is guilty. Get out of the house.
2: But, she said, she did not suspect her husband.
16: I don't really believe that Paul tried to do anything.
2: She described a loving partner who nursed her through her illness.
16: I got to say that overall, our relationship's wonderful. He's a wonderful man. I love him.
2: And she seemed to mean it in that interview. But in another one, she said something entirely different. So different, it makes you sit up a little straighter.
14: If somebody were trying to do something to you, if they were trying to poison you, any idea who would try to do that?
18: Well, the only person I could think of that would have a motive to do it would be Paul. And the only motive I can think of is money.
2: For Investigator Shull, this was a revelation. She says it's why she stuck with this case for so many years.
6: It's very rare to find a motive in a homicide at all. And in this case, I had a motive.
2: Handed to you by the victim.
6: Yes. When I listened to that interview, I thought, this is a solvable case.
2: You thought, she laid it out for us. We should finish it.
6: From the grave, we have to find justice.
2: They began to follow the money. It turned out Linda was worth a lot of it. She had retirement accounts at Southern California Edison and almost $700,000 in life insurance. And despite her reluctance to believe that Paul was trying to poison her, she had changed those insurance policies, making her sister Pat, not Paul, the beneficiary. According to Prosecutor Betai, Paul only found that out after Linda's death, and he wasn't happy.
5: He had letters that he sent to all these insurance companies saying, we paid for the premium of these insurance companies from our marriage money. I'm entitled to it.
2: Shull also found out that Paul had filed an insurance claim for a lady's Rolex watch and some jewelry that had gone missing after Linda's funeral. He received a $9,000 payout. But Investigator Shull knew that Linda had wanted the Rolex to go to her sister.
6: And I called her and said, there's a report that the watch was stolen. She goes, no, I have the watch on right now.
2: In fact, the watch had never been stolen. Paul Curry, it seemed, had filed a phony insurance claim.
5: Who does that? Who, if somebody's an innocent spouse grieving the death of his beloved wife, who decides within days after that to fake the theft of her Rolex and file a claim to collect money?
2: Paul, apparently. But it turned out he needn't have bothered. Shull and Betai learned that Linda's conflicted feelings about Paul ran deep. 5 months after taking him off her insurance policies, she wrote her sister Pat a letter, a will, and left Paul $400,000, which he eventually received after her death. But by then, Paul had other troubles. Within a year of Linda's death, Paul's boss, Mike Flower, discovered that his star employee was not a nuclear physicist, as he had claimed publicly and on his resume for so long.
19: He didn't have a degree at all. Paul ended up submitting his resignation.
2: And if he had not, he would have been fired.
19: Yes.
2: To lie about something that can be so easily checked, that says to me that the person doing that has an unbelievably large ego.
19: It was very disappointing.
2: Somebody who thinks they can get away with anything.
19: It was very disappointing.
2: All of it added up to a deeply unflattering portrait of Paul Curry. But did it add up to a case for murder? Prosecutor Betai knew it did not. He and Shull faced exactly the same problem detectives had in 1994,
0: lots of suspicion, but no direct evidence that Paul killed Linda. And Beatty felt their prime suspect, a self-proclaimed genius, knew that.
5: He was smart enough to realize that any police officer, a minute after she's murdered, is going to expect the husband to be the suspect. He was one step ahead.
0: Beatty's theory? Paul tested different poisons, carefully picked an obscure one, then poisoned himself to cover his tracks.
5: The first time Linda got sick, he had the exact same symptoms. It's because that allows him to say, hey, look, we both got sick. Maybe we both caught something.
2: You think that's him thinking ahead?
5: That's his M.O.
0: Beatty went back to the night Linda died and the nicotine that killed her. He consulted a nicotine expert who had looked into the case back in 1994.
5: He goes, yeah, I remember the case. Nobody ever followed up with me. I go, would you kindly please be willing to write a report to us about your interpretation of the result?
0: It turned out to be the breakthrough Beatty needed. The amount of nicotine in Linda's blood was extraordinarily high, nearly 100 times what you'd find in a regular smoker. Forensic toxicologist Sabra Botch-Jones.
1: For the amount that was found in those specimens, it could take a matter of minutes to reach death.
0: And remember, Paul had always maintained he was alone with Linda for hours before she died.
5: That report allowed us to say, look, there is absolutely categorically no other human being that had the opportunity to do what he did.
0: Prosecutor Beatty and investigator Scholl knew it was now time for some show and tell with Paul Curry.
15: Coming up.
14: Kind of taken by surprise.
15: Investigators would be in for a surprise too, because Paul Curry had something to reveal.
14: I've been less than honest about that.
15: When Dateline can...
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0: after Linda Curry's death, Paul Curry lost his job at the nuclear power plant, in large part because it turned out he'd lied about being a nuclear physicist. He left California, moved to Las Vegas, and began his life over. He eventually remarried, adopted a son, and by 2010, he was living in the small town of Salina, Kansas. Back then, Jason Gage was the city manager.
1: When we met Paul, one of the things that we noticed initially was that he seemed to be very, very smart.
0: Paul was hired as Salina's building official, dealing with permits and inspections.
2: Mr. Curry.
3: Thank you, Mr. Mayor and Commissioners.
0: He kept city commissioners updated about his projects.
1: He was soft-spoken, really, but very much to the point, and it was easy to tell he did his homework, he knew what he was doing.
0: Yvonne Shaw, by this time a sergeant with the Orange County Sheriff's Department, had done her homework, too. And on November 9th, 2010, she was more than ready to speak with Paul Curry about the death of his wife more than 16 years earlier. Paul met Shaw at the Salina Police Department. He came in without an attorney and agreed to answer questions.
4: Hi.
5: Paul Curry.
0: The camera was recording as Paul talked about his long-ago marriage to Linda.
6: We were very absorbed with one another. It was a wonderful many years.
0: And he spoke of the night she died.
6: I woke up in the middle of the night and she was not breathing. And called 911. And performed CPR and they came and there was nothing they could do.
0: After 40 minutes or so, Yvonne Shaw started with the hard questions.
7: You let Pat have the Rolex, right?
0: First, she confronted Paul with the phony insurance claim on Linda's watch.
6: I have been less than honest about that. And quite frankly, it just was a poor decision.
0: So right there in that room, he's basically copping to insurance fraud.
7: Yes.
0: Which is way less serious than murder, but...
7: But it's still a crime.
0: But when it came to Linda's death, Paul seemed like a man with nothing to hide. In fact, he was the one who brought up the incidents with the IVs.
6: There was something that went on in one of her hospital rooms, and it was never really explained to me exactly what occurred.
0: Shaw wanted an explanation, too. But first, she wanted a reaction. She played Linda's 1993 interview with detectives for Paul.
8: Well, the only person I could think of that would have a motive to do it would be Paul.
9: Paul, do you have any comments?
6: Very unusual to hear her voice.
9: Unusual to hear her voice?
6: It's nostalgic.
0: It was nostalgic to hear her voice.
7: Yes.
0: He's a cool customer.
7: Yes.
0: But now it was time to ask the biggest question of all.
9: Did you kill Linda?
6: Absolutely not. I loved her dearly.
9: Would you have a reason to kill Linda?
6: Absolutely not.
9: Okay.
6: It's an open mystery. I mean, it's an unsolved death, but...
9: Right, but part of it's not unsolved. We know what killed Linda. We know that it was the nicotine intoxication.
6: Right.
0: And now you show them the report saying she had to die within 2 hours of getting the nicotine.
7: Right.
6: I don't know how to respond to that.
0: The man who'd always had all the answers suddenly had none.
6: I'm kind of taken by surprise. I'm dredging up memories that are uncomfortable.
0: He still thinks he's going to walk out of that interview.
7: At that point, yes, he does.
0: Paul had finally miscalculated. Shaw knew that if Paul didn't change his story about being alone with Linda the night she died, he was essentially admitting that he and no one else had the opportunity to kill her, based on that expert's report. 2 hours in, Yvonne left the room to call Brahim Beitai back in Orange County to let him know how things were going. Listen to what Paul says to the other detective as he waits for Yvonne to come back.
6: Should I presume that I'm not going to make my 4 o'clock meeting today?
2: And he wasn't joking. He was serious. Because in his mind, he's thinking, maybe they're suspicious of me. They don't have enough to charge me. And that was his mistake.
0: Because he never made that meeting.
2: Oh, he never made that meeting.
0: 16 years after Linda Curry died.
9: I am placing you under arrest for the murder of Linda Curry.
0: Yvonne Shull handcuffed Paul Curry.
6: Am I allowed to call him?
4: Not right now.
0: The man Linda had loved, married, and trusted. Linda's best friend, Mary Seybold, heard the news back in California.
5: And I'm sitting there, and all of a sudden, I see Paul Curry's mugshot, and I'm going, oh my gosh. I'm like, look, there's Paul.
2: What this man did is, for about 8-9 months, he was poisoning her. He was watching the impact of what he was doing on her every day, while at the same time holding her hand and saying, I love you, honey. I'm here for you, honey.
0: You're describing an elaborate con that ended up being kind of a murder in slow motion.
2: Elaborate, diabolical.
0: Paul Curry entered a plea of not guilty. Prosecutor Brahim Beitai knew it would be a tough case. There was no physical evidence tying Paul to Linda's death. And Paul's defense attorney had a very different theory about how that nicotine got into Linda's system.
10: Coming up, a stunning question. Could Linda have poisoned herself?
11: She was very, very desperate to find a cure.
10: And what other secrets would tumble out in court?
5: I go upstairs to the extra bedroom, and I'm going, oh my gosh.
10: When Dateline continues.
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0: September 2014, 20 years after Linda's death and 4 years after Paul's arrest, it was finally time for him to face a jury. His defense attorney, Lisa Koppelman, argued that the prosecution's case was all a cauldron of suspicion, stirred by Linda's friends.
1: They tell the doctors their suspicions. They talk to each other about the suspicions over the years. So everything starts getting interpreted in suspicious ways.
0: Suspicion without evidence, said Koppelman. There was no evidence that Paul had ever bought nicotine or any other poison. Nothing to tie him directly to Linda's death. On the contrary, according to Koppelman, Paul was a loving, caring husband. She called Paul's friend Steve Whitley to testify.
2: She wasn't in a harmful environment, to my knowledge, anything I saw.
3: And it never occurred to you that Paul might have had any evil intention toward his wife?
2: No. No. I just didn't see it.
0: So how did Linda get a lethal dose of nicotine? The defense had a bombshell theory that Linda herself was responsible.
1: Because she had been very, very sick and was very, very desperate to find a cure.
0: Koppelman explained to the jury that nicotine was sometimes used as a homeopathic cure to treat illnesses with symptoms similar to Linda's.
2: When we go to Mexico, they would, you know, sometimes pick up herbs.
0: Steve said he couldn't remember what the herbs were. But to the defense, it meant that Linda was willing to try anything. Maybe even nicotine.
1: And in light of the type of illness that she had and her tendency to use herbal medicine and non-traditional medicine, it's very reasonable to think that she took steps. And this is not a drastic step.
0: Maybe it was only accidentally drastic, an inadvertent overdose that caused an unintentional suicide. So the defense argued. Prosecutor Brahim Beitai said this was no accident. It was a premeditated plot by Paul Curry.
4: He married her, planning on collecting on all the life insurance. He murdered her by poisoning her, and he collected on the life insurance.
0: The jury heard from Linda's best friend, Mary Siebold, who stayed at their San Clemente home while Linda was in the hospital.
5: I go upstairs to the extra bedroom, and there, laying out on the bureau, are all of her documents. Her 401k, her life insurance.
3: So somebody's looking through her insurance and her 401k and all the stuff that you would go through if somebody was dead.
5: Exactly.
0: That somebody was Paul, said the prosecutor. And remember that email that Paul sent Mary the morning of Linda's death? The one asking for Mary's help?
4: He says, I'm worried about Linda. I'm worried something bad's going to really happen to her.
3: This is how many hours before Linda died?
4: 16 hours before.
3: You think Paul's laying the groundwork there?
4: Absolutely, that's what it is.
0: Beitai revealed to the jury how he believed Paul introduced that fatal dose of nicotine into Linda's system. During the autopsy, the medical examiner found an injection mark behind Linda's ear.
3: You think he stuck a needle in her?
4: No doubt in my mind, that's exactly what he did.
3: And you think he's getting, frustrated?
4: That's it, yeah. I mean, it's time to cash this paycheck.
0: And while there is no evidence Paul ever bought nicotine, Beitai said he didn't have to.
3: He could have distilled it from cigarettes.
4: Right.
3: He would have known how.
4: It's very easy.
0: The prosecutor had one more surprising revelation for the jury. He called Leslie Curry to testify. She was Paul's wife prior to his marriage to Linda. Leslie told the jury that over the course of several months during her marriage to Paul, she became very weak and sick. When Paul told her to get life insurance, she took the required blood test, but the insurance company declined coverage. And after that, Leslie said, two things happened. Paul left her, and she got better.
3: You think Paul poisoned Leslie?
6: I think he was poisoning her, yes. And I think if she would have got the life insurance policy, that he would have killed her.
0: The prosecutor had one last opportunity to convince the jury to convict Paul Curry, the Mensa member and former Jeopardy contestant, of murder. And in his closing argument, he channeled Alex Trebek.
4: category, human criminality. Book smart, greedy, arrogant, insatiable appetite for money, sneaky and manipulative, got away with murder for 16 years. Who is Paul Marshall Curry?
0: After 3 weeks and more than 30 witnesses, the jury had the case. And the next day, they reached a verdict.
7: We, the jury, in the above entitled action, find the defendant, Paul Curry, guilty of the crime of felony to wit.
0: Guilty of first-degree murder, sentenced to life in prison with no possibility of parole. The jury had reached a verdict on how Linda died, but there was still one lingering question.
3: She was smart, she was educated, she had a good job. She could have walked out the door at any time if she thought her life was in danger.
8: That was his hook on Linda. He gave her what she needed, which is somebody to say, I love you. I will be here for you. I will hold your hand. That's what he preyed on.
3: Look, we all want someone in our lives who loves us and cares about us and tells us how great we are. Linda Curry, not alone in that. But how long are you willing to stick around for what turns out to be your eventual murder after you already suspect your husband?
8: In Linda's case, for the rest of her life.
9: That's all for now. I'm Lester Holt. Thanks for joining us.
10: This was the Christmas choir banquet. She was dressed up to the nines.
11: This young girl catches his eye?
12: She caught everyone's eye.
13: She didn't come home that night. There was blood everywhere. There was blood spatter all over the inside of the car. It was a very frenzied attack.
10: The theories were just awful. Drug rings, prostitute rings.
14: The entire town was going crazy.
12: I thought eventually if we swabbed enough people, we're going to come across our suspect.
15: It was fascinating how they went about the investigation.
16: We got a call. We've got three brothers, and we think one of them is the killer.
10: But they didn't know which one.
17: So you got a live one here.
12: We got a live one here.
17: What do you think at that moment?
12: We're ecstatic. We're ready to go. He was sitting at a booth right by the window there.
17: You're in the next booth over.
12: Yeah. It's hard to enjoy your food when you think you're staring at the killer.
9: I'm Lester Holt, and this is Dateline. Here's Dennis Murphy with And Then There Were Three.
18: It was an act of unspeakable violence.
13: It was a really horrific crime. Everybody was scared.
18: A murder that shattered a family.
10: My parents were devastated. My mother eventually did not go out of the house.
18: A whodunit that grabbed hold of a city and wouldn't let go.
13: It's been kind of a dark cloud hanging over the community for 40 years.
18: A case that touched generations of investigators who refused to quit until the killer was found.
15: They cared about this family. They cared about solving this murder. They weren't going to give up, and they didn't.
18: Kurt Thomas says he was a lucky kid. He got to grow up in Cedar Rapids, Iowa.
19: It was a magical bubble. We didn't know anything but fun.
18: A lot of that fun happened at the mall. For teenagers, it was the place to shop, eat, and hang out.
19: That's where the kids hung, huh? It was a place you could go at any time, and it was a big deal.
18: High school senior Michelle Martinko was no mall rat, but she did shop and work at one near her home. Michelle was a top student, a gifted baton twirler, and sang in the school choir, along with her friend Jane Hansen.
19: Why do you think you guys hit it off as well as you did?
20: Gosh, we had a lot of things in our life that were very parallel.
19: Was she what they used to call girly girl, or was she a little bit of a tomboy? How do you remember her?
20: Oh, no, she was a girly girl.
18: December 19th, 1979 was a big night for Michelle. It was her school choir's Christmas banquet at the Sheridan. With her hair done up to perfection and decked out in her favorite black dress and rabbit fur coat, she looked like an angel, a Charlie's Angel.
16: Her nickname was Farrah.
18: John Stonebreaker is Michelle's brother-in-law.
16: It was Farrah Fawcett Major's time. Farrah Fawcett
19: Farrah with the hairdo, huh?
16: With the hair, you know. So she was Farrah.
18: Though it was a school night, after the banquet, Michelle asked Jane to go with her to the mall. But Jane had homework to do.
2: So when Michelle said, let's go to the mall tonight, Jane, that wasn't going to work for you, huh?
20: Correct. I turned her down.
18: So going solo, Michelle got in her parents' 1972 Buick Electra and headed off to the brand new Westdale Mall on the southwest side of town. She had $180 cash on her to pay for a coat her mother had picked out. Kurt was also at the mall that night, working a shift at the Chess King men's store.
19: Saw this beautiful girl in a rabbit fur coat, black dress, high-heeled shoes, blonde hair. Then I was like, that's Michelle.
18: Kurt and Michelle were friends from school. She joined him for his break and they went for a stroll. At one point, passing by a shop girl Kurt had a crush on. Teenage drama at the mall.
19: And it pops in my head, well, I'm never going to get a dance with that girl because I just walked by with a blonde.
2: Got Miss America here on my arm.
19: Yeah.
2: Huh?
18: Kurt says he and Michelle spent his entire break catching up until he had to get back to work. He walked her to an exit.
19: And that's when we're saying our goodbye. And she said, well, don't be a stranger.
2: Did you think you'd see her again?
19: Yes, of course I did.
18: Since there was school the next day, it wasn't a night to stay out late. So when Michelle hadn't returned home, even well after the mall had closed, her sister says their mother, Janet, started to worry.
10: My parents started calling around to see, with her other friends, what the situation was.
2: And why is she not back here home?
10: Mm-hmm.
21: And Janet did call the police as well. The police say, well, you know, we can't look after every teenager who's missing for a couple of hours. And Janet resisted that. She said, no, she's very dependable. She should be home. She has a test tomorrow. She has to study.
18: Michelle's mom kept making calls late into the night. At 2:30 a.m., she dialed Michelle's friend, Jane.
20: I was sound asleep, and my dad came and woke me up and said it's Mrs. Martinko on the phone.
2: Those are not good calls.
20: She wanted to know if I knew where Michelle was.
18: But Jane didn't know. Nobody did. So in the middle of the night, in a panic, Michelle's mom called the police again. This time, they dispatched an officer. Jim Kincaid got the call at 4 a.m.
22: They sent me out to the mall to see if I could locate this car.
18: Just hours earlier, the mall was bustling with Christmas shoppers. Now it was dark, deserted. In the distance, Officer Kincaid spotted a car in the far reaches of the parking lot, a long walk from the entrance to the JCPenney.
22: It seemed to match the description of the one I was sent to find.
2: Looking from your vehicle, could you see what had happened there?
22: No.
2: Couldn't see in the windows?
22: Couldn't see in the windows. They were frosted over. I opened the back door. I could see that there was a woman slouched down. At first, I thought just an intoxicated person. So I walked around the car and looked in the passenger side front window. And obviously, it wasn't an old woman drunk.
2: Could you tell she was gone?
22: Yes, there were no signs of life. She was obviously deceased.
18: Beautiful, vivacious high school senior Michelle Martinko was dead. She was just 18 years old. For her family and close friends, the Christmas season and life as they knew it ended that night. And the brand new Westdale Mall had become a crime scene.
9: Coming up, what had happened to Michelle?
13: A very frenzied attack. There was blood everywhere. There was blood spatter all over the inside of the car.
23: Michelle had really deep defensive wounds on her hands. She put up a fight.
9: Against a killer who knew what he wanted.
23: The officers found glove prints on the outside of the car, in the dirt, on the door handle.
2: So the killer came to do business.
23: Oh, yeah.
18: On a dark, ice-cold morning, Cedar Rapids detectives were called to the mall parking lot to begin a murder investigation. The body of Michelle Martinko, in her black dress and fur coat, was slumped halfway off the passenger seat of the family's Buick Electra.
13: She had multiple stab wounds.
18: Doug Larrison was a college freshman when Michelle was killed. Matt Denlinger only in kindergarten. But years later, as Cedar Rapids police investigators, they'd come to know every detail of this case.
13: Very frenzied attack. There was blood everywhere. There was blood spatter all over the inside of the car.
2: Did the killer leave a blood trail away from the scene? Did you get lucky in that way?
23: No. No, there's no blood trail away from the scene, but the killer did leave some signatures. The ID officers found glove prints on the outside of the car, in the dirt, on the door handle. They look like dishwashing gloves from the late 70s, early 80s that everyone would have in their house.
2: So the killer came to do business?
23: Oh, yeah. The killer came to do business. Michelle had really deep defensive wounds on her hands. She put up a fight.
18: The blood told them the struggle took place mostly on the passenger side, but...
23: The gear shift's got blood on it, the steering wheel's got blood on it, and we know Michelle's not driving the car.
2: So what does that suggest to you? What's the connect-the-dots thought there?
23: Well, the connect-the-dots thought that Doug and I both had is that the killer's touching these things after he's murdered Michelle.
18: They thought the killer might have cut himself during the attack, leaving his own blood behind. But linking that blood to a suspect in 1979, almost impossible.
13: Back then, they didn't have the DNA analysis to go by. They used blood typing, you know, like type A blood or type B blood, which doesn't really narrow it down very much.
18: Still, police collected the blood for analysis. There wasn't much else at the scene pointing to a suspect.
23: There was no obvious signs of a sexual assault. We really didn't have a good foundation for deciding what the motive was at that time.
18: That left investigators back in the day hanging.
13: It's almost like this is the heartland of the country and no place is safe anymore.
10: We got the call about 6 o'clock in the morning, maybe 5 o'clock in the morning.
18: Janelle Stonebreaker, Michelle's sister, says her parents broke the awful news to her through sobs and pleas to hurry home.
10: They were just devastated.
18: Even then, she sensed her parents might never recover, given how hard they had willed Michelle, their second and last child, into this world.
10: This is my mother and father's miracle baby. You know, she's the child that they had tried to have for all those years.
18: A child who grew up in 1960s and 70s Midwest America, hanging out at the roller rink, going to the lake. In middle school, a back brace for scoliosis turned her into a shy preteen. But by high school, she'd done a 180.
1: When she got her brace off, that's when she just kind of blossomed.
18: Gail McCammon Dawson and Mike Wyrick roamed these same halls with Michelle, three close high school friends.
1: All the time that she spent not wanting to be noticed, then she spent to be noticed, you know, and that's when the hair changed and she got into her fashion and her style.
18: The Farrah hairdo worked for Michelle, and she in turn worked it.
2: She was a head turner, right?
1: She was a head turner. There's no way you cannot notice her.
4: Because she had gone through that more difficult period in junior high school, I think she knew what it was like to be on the other side of that. And she would go out of her way to be kind to everyone.
1: Oh, yeah.
18: That mix of beauty and sweetness made Mike, a year ahead of her in school, fall for Michelle.
2: How serious were you with her?
4: Well, I was really serious. It was my first girlfriend. You know, it was the most serious relationship I'd ever had.
18: But it ended when he went to college. Michelle had plenty of admirers, though. She'd dated and broken up with a guy named Andy. Her friends thought this Andy had a hard time letting go, which may have prompted this exchange.
1: She was a little bit weepy in class that one day, and when I asked her what was what's going on, her response was that she just is tired of belonging to somebody.
18: By her senior year, Michelle was focused on college.
5: She definitely conveyed to me she was ready to put high school in Cedar Rapids behind her.
18: Kurt Thomas, the boy she hung out with the night she was murdered, is certain Michelle was preparing to leave the building when they said their goodbyes.
5: You don't think that person's going to walk out the door and you're never going to see him again.
18: Kurt says he still feels guilty about how he handled that goodbye.
5: I could have walked her to the car. I could have done something.
23: We're standing where her vehicle was found.
18: Now, more than 40 years later, the account of Michelle's final steps to her car is mostly guesswork.
23: And just around the other side of JCPenney's would have been the public entrance that she exited from.
2: I'm thinking she's got a long walk in the cold to get to her vehicle.
23: Yeah, it's a long walk.
2: It's a good 100 yards or so, huh?
23: It's mid-December. It's dark. The lot's probably not real well lit in 1979. Yeah, she's got a long walk.
18: A long walk through a dark lot. Now, police were eager to speak to one of the last friends known to have seen Michelle Martinko alive.
9: Coming up, a possible suspect.
5: It was just like they do it on TV. This guy leaned over and said, "Why did you kill her?" Talk about deer in the headlight looking kid.
9: And an ugly rumor.
10: the theories were just awful. I mean, it went everything from drug rings to prostitute rings.
9: When Dateline continued.
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0: Even now, decades later, Kurt Thomas remembers the moment. That morning at school, a principal showing up in his classroom and looking straight at him. Trouble.
1: The principal turned and said, "Mr. Thomas, I need to talk to you." Okay. And I get up, and when I walk there, he said, "I need you to go out in the hallway and talk to these gentlemen."
0: These gentlemen were the two detectives first assigned to the case. Kurt says he didn't know why they wanted to talk to him, because he hadn't heard about the murder yet. Soon he was inside an interrogation room answering questions about the previous day.
1: "Go through the night, Kurt. What time did you get off school? Did you drive from school?" You know,
2: so they're intent on starting a timeline.
1: Very factual.
2: They want a timeline.
1: Very factual.
0: He says after hours of back and forth, the detectives finally told him Michelle had been murdered.
2: "The unhappy fact was that you were the last person in her circle of associates known to have seen her alive."
1: That realization hit me like a brick.
2: That's not a good place to be in.
1: Oh, no. At that point, I was somewhere in shock.
0: Then he says they hit him with it.
1: It was just like they do it on TV. And this guy wheeled around and put his hands on the desk and leaned over and said, "Why did you kill her?"
2: "Now's the time to give it up and do yourself some good."
1: Oh, talk about deer in the headlight looking kid.
0: But then his store manager from the mall was on the line. She told detectives Kurt had gone on break, returned to the store at around 9:30, and helped her close up shop about 10. Police believe Michelle left the mall sometime in that half hour.
1: This detective said, "Mr. Thomas, you can go." I didn't know what that meant. As stupid as that is to say, can I really go?
0: For the moment, at least, Kurt was in the clear. In fact, Michelle's brother-in-law, John, already had someone else in mind for her murder, her old boyfriend, Andy.
3: He was very possessive. After they broke up, he'd park down the street to see if she was going out with someone else. He'd drive fast around the block. So I was pretty sure it was Andy. You know, if I can't have her, nobody can have her type of thing.
0: Sure enough, Andy was brought in for questioning. Matt Denlinger and Doug Larrison understood why the first detectives had taken a hard look at Andy.
4: Andy was at the mall that night.
2: What was his story? Why did he say he was there?
4: Well, he was there to buy her a Christmas present.
2: Her? The girlfriend? His ex-girlfriend?
4: Yeah.
2: The night she's killed, he is at the mall to buy her a present, even though they're no longer a boyfriend-girlfriend.
4: Correct. Yep.
2: I mean, that sounds curious even now, just saying it.
4: It does. A lot of the detectives thought that might be too much of a coincidence.
0: Andy recounted his movements for detectives. He and a buddy bumped into Michelle at the mall around 8:30. He said he had no idea Michelle was missing until her mother called his house about 3:30 a.m. He told detectives he and his mom jumped in the car to go searching, but couldn't find her.
2: So was the early thinking, we're going to get with this young guy, Andy, and we're going to have a solved case here?
4: I think so,
2: we're
4: yes.
2: We're going to sweat him a little bit and the story will come out.
4: Yeah.
0: But Andy's story never changed, and police had no physical evidence to connect him to the murder. And without a quick arrest, rumors started swirling. As time slipped by, people became suspicious of Michelle herself.
5: The theories were just awful. I mean, it went everything from drug rings to prostitute rings.
2: And that somehow this young girl brought it on herself, right?

0: and scrapings from the gear shift of Michelle's car off to a state lab.
1: The lab was able to sort out all those DNA points, and it left a partial male DNA profile.
0: At the time, it wasn't enough to match to a suspect. But in 2005, Doug Larrison took over the case. He wondered if anything else from the car might yield a more complete DNA profile. He sent Michelle's bloodstained dress back to the state crime lab.
1: Got the phone call from the lab analyst that they had found a full DNA profile on the dress, which was very exciting.
2: Boy,
1: to
2: that's
1: us.
2: An are-you-sitting-down phone call, huh?
1: That's correct. All we had to do was submit this profile to CODIS, probably get it.
2: CODIS?
1: It's a FBI computerized system that contains millions and millions of DNA profiles that have been collected from crime scenes, from jails, people who have been arrested.
2: Did anything come back?
1: Nothing. No hit.
0: To Larrison, that meant Michelle's killer was likely someone without any prior arrests or run-ins with the law. That meant the people police had talked to back in the day had to be reconsidered.
1: So my thinking is, let's start going through this case, let's start finding potential suspects, and let's go get their DNA and start eliminating them from that partial profile.
2: So now are we back to Andy and all those other boyfriends?
1: Correct.
0: Nearly 30 years after Michelle's death, everything old was new again. Boys with alibis back in 79 were now middle-aged men with something more valuable than a story to offer. They had their DNA.
3: Coming up.
2: You're going to take a molecule of human genetic material and turn it into an image of somebody?
4: Correct.
3: Using DNA to paint a portrait of a killer and trace his family tree.
2: So you got a live one here at the bottom of this tree?
4: We got a live one here, only 20 minutes away.
0: The decades-old investigation into Michelle Martinko's 1979 murder had a new urgency. Detective Doug Larrison had a DNA profile of the killer and the original list of suspects. One by one, he started asking for DNA samples, looking for a match.
4: Doug started with the really obvious suspects, all the ex-boyfriends, the Kurt Thomases of the world, all the high school buddies that had been at the mall.
0: At the top of that list was ex-boyfriend Andy.
5: I thought it was just a matter of time before Andy was found to be the killer.
0: But Andy's DNA was not a match. More than 25 years after he was first considered a suspect, he was cleared. Justice for Andy.
6: He had nothing to do with it. And he had to live with that cloud over him because so many people did think he was involved.
0: Kurt Thomas, the last person in her circle known to have seen Michelle at the mall, was also tested. Police called his lawyer with the result.
7: They got him on the phone and said, the DNA's not a match, and they hung up.
2: But the headline was, the DNA says it's not you, it's
7: right.
2: Not a match.
7: Right.
0: Another possible suspect cleared. Another setback for the Cedar Rapids PD. But when Matt Denlinger took over as lead investigator in 2015, he still thought DNA would solve the crime. So he did another deep dive into a case file that had been built by so many before him.
4: Now we're just trying to find men who are listed in these reports that could have possibly had a connection to her, or men that would have had a connection to them all. I thought eventually if we swabbed enough people, we're going to come across our suspect.
0: But after more than 125 tests, no one matched the killer's DNA. They were out of leads.
2: And then Parabon comes into this. What is that?
4: So Parabon is a private lab. What Parabon was offering is to take the genetic profile that we had and to create an image.
2: Create an image?
4: Yeah, an actual...
2: I mean, like a up in the post office photo of be on the lookout for this guy?
4: Exactly. A computer-generated police sketch.
2: Excuse me if I sound a little skeptical. That sounds like voodoo science fiction.
4: Well,
2: you're going to take a molecule of human genetic material and turn it into an image of somebody?
4: Correct.
0: Three sketches were created from the DNA profile. The suspected killer imagined at age 25, another at age 50, and one with a typical 1979 haircut. Police released the pictures to the public.
4: We were hoping that 100 people would call in and say, that looks like person A. The problem is we got 250 people call in and say it looks like 100 people.
2: Oh, man. More needles, more haystacks, huh?
4: Yeah, a lot of rabbit holes we went down.

0: I tracked down, another 50 people and swabbed them each time, hoping that this is, we finally got our guy.
1: But with each DNA test result, that hope was dashed.
2: The victims in this case.
1: Then in 2018, Parabon helped solve the Golden State Killer case using a new technology called genetic genealogy.
0: I get an email from Parabon saying, hey, check out what we just did.
1: Parabon offered a similar genealogy search for the Martinko case. Using the DNA from the crime scene, they would try to identify relatives of the killer by searching through genetic profiles on an online database. Denlinger gave them the green light.
0: We sent that in the spring of 2018, and by the summer they had sent us a report, and they said that they had found a relative of our killer.
3: A relative of your killer?
0: Yeah. They hypothesized that she was a second cousin once removed from our killer.
3: Wow, there's a headline for you guys.
0: Yeah.
1: The person related to the killer was a woman living in Vancouver, Washington. Now the trick was to build a family tree to see if police could link a family member to Cedar Rapids in 1979. Denlinger reached out to the woman. She agreed to answer all his questions.
0: We have to start building her family tree.
1: Denlinger traced the woman's family tree back to the early 1800s.
3: So you're looking through old historical records and census data and...
0: Absolutely.
3: Tombstones?
0: Tombstones, anything we could find.
1: Denlinger created four branches of the family going back to great-great-grandparents. The first branch led to someone living in Ohio. Denlinger got a DNA sample.
0: We sent their DNA back to Parabon, and they recalibrated and told us that we can eliminate that branch of the family tree.
3: Don't waste your time on that trip.
0: Don't waste your time on that. That person shares no DNA with your killer. This one here, we wound up in Nebraska and sent that one in. Same thing. Boom. Get rid of that one. We don't need to worry about that branch of the family tree.
1: On the next branch, Denlinger found a relative living in Iowa.
3: So you got a live one here at the bottom of this tree?
0: We got a live one here. This was a gal in Lisbon, Iowa. She's only 20 minutes away.
3: She's not your killer, of course.
0: Definitely not your killer. We always knew the killer was a man. We took her DNA. We sent it to Parabon. Boom. She shares enough DNA with the killer to be a first cousin.
1: It turns out the woman shared DNA with three first cousins, three brothers. After four decades and so many disappointments, the suspect list had narrowed to three.
0: All three of them are still alive, still living in Iowa.
3: What do you think at that moment?
0: We're ecstatic. You can taste it at that point. We're ready to go.
4: Coming up, not a confession, but not a denial either.
5: What happened that night? Did you murder someone that night, Jerry?
6: Test the DNA.
4: When Dateline...
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0: And then there were three. After chasing down hundreds of leads over four decades, the suspect list in Michelle Martinko's murder had narrowed down to three brothers living in Iowa.
1: When you run the computer check on them, criminal records, anything come up?
2: No.
1: So they're leading respectable middle-class lives, as far as you can see.
2: Yeah, very much.
0: The family name was Burns, and all three brothers were adults in 1979, but did not seem to have any connection to Michelle Martinko. Investigator Matt Denlinger and two colleagues decided to secretly collect DNA from all three.
1: So this is when you become a 00 agent. It's really shifting gears here.
2: It is shifting gears.
0: They tracked the brothers one at a time, starting with middle brother Kenneth. A married father of three, he sold farm equipment in Manchester, Iowa, about a 50-minute drive from Cedar Rapids.
2: We collected his DNA from a straw, and it immediately goes to the state lab. They told us, hey, he is not your suspect. The next brother was Donald.
0: Oldest brother Donald was a father of three and had five grandchildren. He lived in Davenport, Iowa, and was the manager of a lumberyard before retiring. Denlinger went to his house and staked it out surreptitiously.
2: The first item we collected was out of a trash bag he had set by the curb. We found a toothbrush in there and collected some DNA off of that.
1: And what did the lab think about his genetic material?
2: They said the same thing.
1: He's not your guy.
2: He's not your guy.
0: It came down to the youngest brother, Jerry Burns, who, like brother Ken, lived and worked in Manchester. Denlinger did some intel on him.
2: In 1979, he had two young kids. He lived in Manchester. He sold farm implements, was in a bowling league.
1: So he's married with children, 9-to-5 guy, huh?
2: 9-to-5 guy, yeah.
0: On an October morning in 2018, Denlinger and his team set out for Manchester in three unmarked cars.
1: So Jerry's place is right out here in the highway?
2: Yeah, we're going to pass here in seconds. It's going to come up on us in no time.
0: Police followed him throughout the morning. Finally, at lunchtime, an opportunity. Burns and his son had pulled into the Pizza Ranch restaurant.
2: He parked in the parking lot there, and he went in and was sitting at a booth right by the window there.
0: Denlinger and his partners went in and sat in a booth.
1: You're in the next booth over.
2: I'm as close to him as you and I are right now.
1: You got to be thinking, is this my killer, right?
2: Yeah. It's hard to enjoy your food when you think you're staring at the killer.
0: Burns was drinking a soda from a straw. Denlinger didn't take his eyes off of it, making sure nobody else touched it.
2: Then he and his son leave. They drive away from the Pizza Ranch, and we grab the cup off his table. And my partner puts some gloves on, grabs the straw out of the glass, package it up, and we disappear.
0: The sample was sent for testing. It was the moment of truth. Jerry was not only the last Burns brother, he was the last possible suspect. Denlinger will never forget the moment he spoke to his contact at the crime lab.
2: He says, that's your guy.
1: He's the killer.
2: He's the killer.
0: The lab reported that the scientific probability was 100 billion to 1. That meant the DNA from the crime scene belonged to Jerry Burns and not anyone else on Earth. Finally, it was the culmination of a relentless, decades-long investigation. But Denlinger wasn't ready to make an arrest. There were just too many questions that needed answers.
2: It's time to go talk to him. He's not going to be ready. Which is the best time to try to interview someone.
0: So on December 19th, 2018, Denlinger headed back to Manchester. He pulled up to Burns' place of business a little before noon. The door was open. Denlinger walked in. A hidden camera recorded everything.
3: Hello?
1: Do you have backup?
2: We had a lot of backup. We had no good expectation on what to expect from him, what to expect from his behavior.
1: What's in his desk drawer?
2: Yeah, correct.
0: Denlinger's camera was hidden in a travel mug. He introduced himself and set the mug down on Burns' desk.
2: He sits there and he's petting his shop cat, who's climbing all over the desk during the interview.
3: We got a cat here, huh?
4: Yep.
3: What's the kitty's name?
4: Bella.
0: Denlinger handed Burns a business card and got down to business.
3: We're following up on an old case. It's a homicide that happened at Westdale Mall.
0: Then he described the computer sketch released to the public that was developed from DNA found at the crime scene. He said someone called in with a tip, and that's how Burns' name came up. That wasn't true, but Denlinger wanted to see how he would react.
3: That's the picture we had created.
4: Boy, it looks a lot different than I look in the mirror, but do I look like that?
3: Well, I kind of think you do a little bit. Mm-hmm. Enough that we bothered to come up here and talk.
0: Burns remained calm and polite. He denied knowing Michelle, but didn't say much more.
1: You're holding the major ace card here.
2: Right.
1: Here's what science says. Do you confront him with that?
2: Well, we did. We directly confronted him with that.
3: We have your DNA at the crime scene. And so we know you were there that night this happened. How would we get your DNA at the crime scene there, Jerry?
4: I don't know. Test it, see if it is.
3: No, we did. How would it be there, Jerry?
4: I don't know.
3: What happened that night? Did you murder someone that night, Jerry?
4: Test the DNA.
3: Jerry.
4: Test the DNA.
0: It wasn't the confession Denlinger was hoping for, but he didn't think it was a denial either. So 39 years to the day after Michelle Martinko's murder, Jerry Burns was cuffed and placed under arrest.
5: You have the right to remain silent. Anything you say can and will be used against you in a court of law.
0: The charge was first-degree murder. For Jerry Burns' daughter, Jennifer, and his brother, Donald, the news was a gut punch, impossible to comprehend.
6: It almost seemed like a dream that it wasn't really, really happening, wasn't really true.
1: Could you believe it?
7: No. My brother had said Dad's been arrested for murder, and just, like, who? I was so in disbelief.
0: The arrest just didn't square with the image of the devoted father, the good kid brother that they'd always known. They felt certain there was something wrong with that DNA evidence.
7: There's lots of other stories out there where there's a mistake of DNA found at crime scenes, and there's an explanation for why it's there. Doesn't mean that whoever DNA it was is the person that committed the crime.
6: There's nothing to substantiate when it came there, how it got there.
1: Today, now, you say this just cannot be right.
6: No, it can't be right.
0: Jerry Burns' family was convinced he was innocent. Could prosecutors convince a jury he was guilty?
8: Coming up, a damning discovery.
9: There were files found on Mr. Burns' computer. I think it was described publicly as deviant pornography.
8: And the risk of relying on DNA evidence.
10: I taught fifth grade. I know how hard it is to teach somebody something. You have to repeat it over and over and over again. I'm concerned about that.
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0: Forty years after Michelle Martinko's murder, Cedar Rapids investigators were confident that a DNA match proved Jerry Burns was her killer. First assistant prosecutor for Linn County, Nick Maybanks, was certainly had motive, too.
9: There were files found on Mr. Burns' computer.
14: Extreme pornography, fair to say?
9: I think it was described publicly as deviant pornography, violent pornography.
14: Featuring prominently young blonde women?
9: Blonde women was a search term that was used. Yeah.
0: Defense attorney Leon Spies filed a motion to bar the computer evidence from the trial.
15: It wasn't germane to the case. This is material that was found on Mr. Burns' computer 39 years after the crime.
0: In a pretrial hearing, the judge agreed, dealing a blow to the state's case, which boiled down to a single piece of evidence against Jerry Burns, that DNA match.
16: Good morning, ladies and gentlemen of the jury.
0: The trial began in February 2020. Michelle Martinko's sister, Janelle, and her husband, John, traveled from their Florida home to attend, determined to see it through to the end.
17: Every day. If the jury has to be there, we'll be there.
18: You examine the dress.
0: The prosecution put Detective Doug Larrison on the stand to tell jurors the police followed sound practices when they handled Michelle's clothing.
19: We wore rubber gloves for one thing. We tried not to disturb the clothing items, just to get a quick look at them and then reinsert them back in their original packaging.
0: DNA analyst Linda Sauer, since retired, testified the DNA collected from that evidence could only belong to one person.
20: The probability of finding two unrelated individuals is so small that it can be discounted.
0: But defense attorney Spies wasn't rolling over for the state's DNA case.
21: Jerry Lynn Burns is not guilty of the killing of Michelle Martinko.
0: The defense attorney went after the cops for the way they handled the evidence over four decades. Spies argued key items, like Michelle's dress, were jumbled up with her other clothing, tainting them forever.
18: When you opened up the original packaging of the dress, the panties, and the pantyhose, were the items all bundled together?
19: As far as I recollect, they were, yes.
0: And there was another reason to question the prosecution, the defense attorney said. Something called DNA transfer.
22: Trace DNA.
0: He quizzed his own expert witness.
18: Is it, Dr. Spence, a plausible explanation that the DNA of Jerry Burns found on the dress or on the gear shift could have come about by a transfer?
22: Yes, that's a distinct possibility.
0: The defense's DNA expert told the court Burns might have left his DNA at the mall innocently, on a door or a bench. After all, he told investigators that he had visited the mall.
18: Jerry Burns's DNA.
0: Jerry Burns, the defense argued, was a victim of coincidence and sloppy police work.
16: Ladies and gentlemen, the evidence has been submitted to you.
0: After 8 days of testimony, the jury got the case.
1: When it goes out to the jury, what are you thinking?
7: I mean, we're hoping for the best. If he wasn't guilty, great, we have my dad home. If he was guilty, it just meant more work, more fighting for him.
0: Janelle was worried for a different reason. She knew the prosecution's case, the DNA testing, the genetic genealogy was complicated, dense with data.
10: I taught fifth grade. I know how hard it is to teach somebody something. You have to repeat it over and over and over again. I'm concerned about that.
16: Thank you.
0: As it turned out, the jury reached a quick verdict. Judge Hoover read the decision aloud.
16: We, the jury, find the defendant, Jerry Lynn Burns, guilty of the charge of murder in the first degree.
1: How did he take it, the verdict?
7: I think he was shocked, too. He was very much expecting to come home.
1: Don, you're in court, the verdict, huh?
6: Mm-hmm. I was surprised at the verdict. I had a hard time believing that the jury sat down and even reviewed the case.
1: 3 hours?
6: Yeah.
7: Not even three.
6: I couldn't believe they came back with the verdict they did.
0: Outside the courthouse, John and Janelle were emotional.
10: To finally have a closure on this and to actually know, I wish my parents could be here to see this.
17: We left Cedar Rapids. But Cedar Rapids never left us.
2: I could feel the pressure of 40 years and countless police officers that have worked on this case. I felt like we as a team had finally done justice for the Martinko family.
0: Jerry Burns was sentenced to life without parole.
10: As we were looking through pictures, we realized that she wasn't part of that Christmas. She wasn't part of that birth. She wasn't part of that party. We kept going deeper and deeper into the box, trying to find where was Michelle. She had missed everything.
1: And the family album goes on, but she's not in it.
10: She's not in it.
0: No, she's only in the old photos. A girl smiling out into a world of possibilities, stolen on a cold December night.
3: That's all for now. I'm Lester Holt. Thanks for joining us.
4: We, the jury, find the defendant guilty.
5: You actually think that they read the wrong verdict.
23: You feel so alone and hopeless.
5: It's like a shot in the chest.
8: Despair to hope. Darkness to light. A fight for freedom.
24: What happened to this teenager could happen to any one of our children.
8: At 18, he was arrested for murder. Adamant he was innocent.
25: I had nothing to do with this. I swear to God.
8: So what could have possibly led to this?
25: You stabbed that woman.
26: Why would he confess to something that he didn't do?
8: Why would he? What really happened during that police interrogation?
25: The evidence shows you were there. I can't lie about the evidence.
24: I can't lie to you about this, but the officer's lying about lying.
8: An extraordinary look inside the interview room.
25: If you don't talk to me, I can't keep you from the word.
23: I was scared. I was shaking.
24: This is one of the most intense interrogations that I've ever seen.

0: Welcome to Dateline, everyone. I'm Lester Holt. How could you confess to a crime you didn't commit? It seems to defy logic and common sense, and yet it does happen. Advocates say far more often than any of us realizes. Here's Keith Morrison.
1: A freak snowstorm, like an omen, smothered the little town in the Blue Ridge Mountains. February 19th, 2003, just before 9 a.m. Winter or no, Crozet, Virginia was unused to this. And then through the white deadening blanket that buried the town, a piercing sound. Fire alarm. And now the snowstorm was the last thing on Fire Chief Preston Gentry's mind.
2: The tone went off for a house fire with occupants possibly trapped inside. That ramps everything up to full force.
1: The alarm was on a quiet street lined with starter homes, Kling Lane.
2: There were a lot of kids in that neighborhood, and so, you know, you're running a lot of things through your mind when you go in there. Who are the occupants that you're going to have to rescue? So,
1: the fire trucks raced to the home of a recently separated woman named Ann Charles and her three children. Thick black smoke poured from the second-story eaves. Part of the roof had already burned away.
2: We were concentrating on getting up the steps and getting into those rooms that we were pretty sure we had victims.
1: Neighbors crowded in behind police barricades. And one of them was an 18-year-old who lived up the street with a single mom. An awkward sort of kid, a bit immature for his age. He had strep throat that morning, was taking antibiotics, but nothing could keep him from this. His name was Robert Davis.
3: Everybody goes down there and starts watching, you know. Sure.
4: Was the fire department there by then?
3: Yeah, the fire department was there by then. We sat there and watched and for about 5 minutes, and then one of the fire department people asked us to go to a truck that was maybe 100 yards, 200 yards away to get some oxygen changes. And it felt good being able to help out, you know.
1: Carrie Greenlee lived right next door. She stood beside Robert, watched the fire, worried about the pretty young mother trapped in there. Ann Charles.
5: She would come outside and play with the kids, and we would talk here and there. But she was a really nice person.
1: And then something good. Ann's two daughters, Katie and Wendy, escaped unharmed from their downstairs bedrooms. But that left Ann and little Thomas, just 3 years old, unaccounted for, somewhere upstairs.
2: We put the fire out, and then we started checking the bedroom for occupants.
1: Nothing good after that. Upstairs, firemen found little Thomas on the floor beneath the window, dead of smoke inhalation. Chief Gentry felt his way through debris and lingering smoke to Ann's room.
2: I crawled over to the bunk bed, and that's where we found a victim in the bunk bed, and that person was secured in the bunk bed. Both hands and both legs were secured.
6: Tied up?
2: Yep, tied up.
1: Now that put an entirely different complexion on things. This wasn't just a fire.
7: So, what'd that tell you?
2: Right there, that keys up. This is a crime scene. So we basically extinguished the fire, left everything as is.
1: Then Larry Clater, the forensic investigator at the time, took over.
8: But one thing that kind of jumped out, that it was out of place, there was a 5-gallon bucket sitting right in the middle of the living room floor with an empty bottle of rubbing alcohol.
9: An empty bottle of rubbing alcohol?
8: Right, it didn't look like it belonged there.
1: Upstairs, scattered near Ann's body, Clater found 3 aerosol cans, quite probably also accelerants, all of that liquid kindling from murder.
8: There was a blob of melted plastic consistent with a smoke detector melted and laying on the floor. And then there was a battery, a 9-volt battery, that looked like it would go to a smoke detector in the sink.
9: So somebody had taken it out of the smoke detector.
8: That's what it appeared to be, that someone had removed it.
1: So cruel and deliberate, and all the more shocking in a town where murder is exceedingly rare, said Detective Phil Giles.
10: That's not a common occurrence, a homicide.
1: How did it hit you and members of the department?
10: Well, you have a victim and you also have a child. The child, of course, that always touches you in a different way, because it's a 3-year-old child.
1: Yeah. These things do touch you personally, don't they? Yeah. Outside, the curious onlookers were a beat behind. All they knew was that Ann Charles and her little boy were no more.
5: It just devastated me. I was in shock, especially about that little boy.
4: Yeah.
5: And still didn't know what had happened, really.
1: It wasn't long, though, watching the silent, stern faces streaming in and out of that little house. That person couldn't help but put two and two together.
5: It was very scary, and I think the whole neighborhood was scared.
0: And right there in that very neighborhood, police would find their suspects. When we come back,
8: they had recovered a knife.
0: Quick work from investigators. Two suspects, two confessions.
6: It was supposed to be routine. We go in, we find her purse, we take her money, and then we leave.
0: Were they telling the truth? When Dateline continues.
1: At first, it was just a rumor that sped around Little Crozet, Virginia, that February 2003. But pretty soon, everybody knew it was true. It wasn't any ordinary fire Robert Davis witnessed out on Kling Lane.
3: Hear about it in the grocery store or the gas stations or stuff like that.
9: So it was clear that it was a murder.
3: Yes, sir.
1: Ann Charles and her 3-year-old Thomas were dead horribly. The forensics man, Larry Clater, got a better look at it than anybody.
8: This was probably one of the more horrendous cases I had worked in my career.
1: Larry couldn't give investigators much to go on, a few small footprints in the snow out back. But forget DNA. Any possibility of finding that was flushed away by fire hoses.
8: And then I get word from the medical examiner's office that they had recovered a knife that was sticking in the woman's back.
9: What'd you think when you heard that?
8: I went back to my photographs, and sure enough, in the middle of her back was the knife.
1: So someone stabbed her, but who? Firefighters tipped police that a brother-sister duo across the street, Rocky and Jessica Fugit, had been watching the fire, claimed to know the victims. Robert Davis and his friend Kevin Marsh knew them as aggressive troublemakers at high school.
11: People were afraid of them. If they come through the hallway, people would just move out the way for them, try not to be around them.
1: And Kevin's friend, the shy and awkward Robert, seemed to be a favorite target.
11: They used to pick on him all the time. They called him fat, ugly, stupid.
1: Robert said he tried to ignore it, but they knew his vulnerabilities.
3: You know, I tried to keep my distance from him when I could and stay cordial wherever we were in close proximity to each other.
1: Safer that way, said Robert. In any case, the detectives paid a visit to the Fugits' house, where they learned enough to march the pair down to police headquarters 2 days later for questioning. Rocky admitted he was there to rob the place.
12: I was in the house when we were in there. I started out downstairs. Jessica went upstairs first. I was supposed to just watch and make sure everything was happy.
1: Detective Phil Giles interviewed Jessica.
10: She eventually acknowledged she tried to say it was somebody else first, and then at some point put herself there.
6: It was supposed to be routine. We go in, we find her purse, we take her money, and then we leave. That was all that was supposed to happen.
1: But then, Rocky went way off script, said Jessica, tied Ann to her bed with duct tape, and turned it into murder.
13: Who set the place on fire?
6: Rocky.
13: Okay. Who cut Ann's throat?
6: Rocky.
13: Who stabbed Ann in the back?
6: Rocky.
13: Okay.
1: Jessica told Detective Giles the murder weapons were a kitchen knife and a metal rod for bludgeoning, which they stashed in a hole out behind Ann's house.
10: She said we probably couldn't find it without her, so we drove her out there, and we walked the entire path until we got to the hole. She said, that's it right there. And lo and behold, we had some evidence folks with us, reached in, discovered those two items were there.
1: What was that like?
10: You know that these are intimate details, and only those involved are going to know were the instruments that were used to kill someone.
1: So that was that. They had their story and their culprits. Except, there was one more very significant detail offered up by both Jessica and Rocky, something the town's rumor mill failed to catch by the time Kevin and Robert went out for the evening a couple of days later.
11: We went bowling. We went out to eat. Just had a grand old time.
1: By that time, it was after midnight. About time to go home, to bed.
11: We're sitting in the parking lot talking, just laughing, and all of a sudden multiple police cars pull up. They get out, guns drawing. They order me out the vehicle first. They get me walking backwards to them with my hands up.
1: Then, through all the terror and confusion, it dawned on Kevin Marsh. It wasn't him they'd come for.
11: So then I see them getting Robert out, kicking him by his feet, knocking him to the ground, ramming his face into the asphalt, putting him in the handcuffs.
1: The story the Fugits told the police, they had accomplices when they murdered Ann Charles. And one was Robert Davis.
0: Coming up.
3: I was scared. I was shaking.
0: Now, it would be Robert Davis's turn in the interrogation room.
13: Why don't you tell me, Robert, what took place that night?
0: When
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0: all accounts, including his own, Robert Davis was a mama's boy. Because of his childlike ways, perhaps, or his learning disabilities, maybe?
1: He's easy to play. He's like me. He's got a kind heart. He's gullible.
0: Robert seemed to need his mother, Sandy, to protect him from the big bad world. Well, he took care of her when she was attacked by chronic illness, medication for which tends to slur her speech.
1: He's a big dude, but he's a teddy bear. He always wanted to grow up and be in health care and nursing like I was.
0: Mind you, Robert did get into trouble once over a petty theft, and his learning disabilities landed him in a special school for several years. But the good thing? A family acquaintance was a school resource police officer. His name was Randy Sneed. He'd known Robert and his mom for years. Robert looked up to Randy, trusted him. So when Officer Sneed, now a detective with the Albemarle County Police, came looking for Robert after the fire, Sandy told him without hesitation where he could find her son.
1: I said, "Is Robert in trouble?" And he said, "He's in serious trouble."
0: But Sandy had no idea just how serious, or what was about to happen in that parking lot where Robert was hanging out with his friend.
2: Guns pointed at you, you're wondering what's going on. I mean, I was scared. I was shaking.
0: Why Robert? Because the Fugit siblings told police they had accomplices from their high school, and he was one of them. Another one was pulled in that same night and interviewed by Detective Giles and his partner.
3: At the end of the interview, we both looked at each other, and this kid has no idea what we're talking about. He is clueless to what we're asking him.
0: So the Fugits had lied when they fingered him. The kid was eventually released. But Robert? Robert had a far different experience in the interview room, and a different detective.
4: And there sitting across from you was Randy Sneed.
2: Randy Sneed, yep.
4: You knew him?
2: I knew him since I was 12 or 13. So I was on first name basis with him.
4: Kind of a friend?
2: Yeah, because I've known him for so long.
5: Why don't you tell me, Robert, what took place that night? You tell me your story, what happened.
6: Where I was at my house, man.
0: At first, Robert swore he was innocent. But 6 hours later, he had confessed to murder.
6: I stabbed her.
5: You stabbed her, didn't you?
6: One or two times.
5: Everything you've told me is true, correct?
6: True.
5: Everything you've done and part of is true, correct?
6: True.
0: Later that day, Officer Sneed allowed Robert to call his mother.
1: I said, "Robert, what did you say?" He said, "Since they wanted to hear that, I told them fine."
7: What did it feel like in here when you heard that from your son?
1: I felt like I was going to have a heart attack and die.
0: Around the neighborhood, people who had known Robert for years couldn't believe it.
8: He was always polite, mannerable, and I knew Robert was a follower. And I just still couldn't believe that Robert was involved.
5: You understand?
0: And yet, the boy said it himself.
8: Why would he confess to something that he didn't do?
0: Robert's mother couldn't afford an attorney, so the state appointed one for him, Steve Rosenfield.
4: What was your impression of him when you first met him?
9: Robert was scared to death from the first meeting and forever.
0: And then Robert told Attorney Rosenfield just about what you'd expect an accused murderer might say. He didn't do it. He didn't stab anybody. He wasn't even there. He only confessed, he said, because he was so scared.
4: Did you push hard enough to find out whether or not he was actually telling you the truth or playing you?
9: I take what the client tells me, and I do an independent evaluation based on what I learn.
0: So he watched the tape of Robert's confession, which didn't look right to him. Besides,
9: there was no physical evidence at the crime scene to tie Robert to the crime.
0: But just as intriguing was this question.
9: Why would Rocky and Jessica include a kid like Robert?
0: The Fugit siblings, as the kids at school in the neighborhood knew, bullied Robert mercilessly, and he was terrified of them. Surely he wouldn't help them murder the neighbor lady? Yet Rocky Fugit was going to tell the court just that.
9: His lawyer had advised me that Rocky wanted to get a favorable sentencing and was going to be testifying against Robert.
0: So, big problems. Rosenfield knew from long experience that any jury hearing Rocky's testimony and Robert's confession would certainly convict. Robert would very probably get a life sentence, no parole. Robert's only chance of ever getting out of prison was to agree to something called an Alford plea.
9: And we told Robert that if you plead guilty under an Alford plea, you admit that there is sufficient evidence to prove your guilt, but you do not admit that you're guilty.
0: It meant accepting a 23-year prison sentence. It also meant he could never file an appeal.
9: 37 years of practice, it is the hardest decision that I've made to strongly recommend a client to take a plea for something he didn't do.
0: But at least it wasn't life. He was sentenced at 20, would be free in his early 40s.
2: The day I was standing in front of the judge accepting that Alford plea, crying. And just praying that one day, hopefully, the truth would come out that I wasn't there.
0: The Fugits avoided the death penalty, but they got what amounted to life without parole. And Steve Rosenfield faithfully drove out to visit Robert in prison, knowing the only way to get him out was to persuade the Virginia governor to issue a pardon. Fat chance of that.
10: It was a pretty big long shot of getting him out before the 23 years for which he was sentenced.
0: And then, 2 years after Robert went to prison, Rosenfield opened the mail and found a letter from, of all people, Rocky Fugit.
9: Dear Mr. Rosenfield, I have some information about Robert that I think can be awfully beneficial. You are welcome to come visit me.
0: Snail mail. Rest assured, Steve Rosenfield's drive to the prison was much quicker.
11: Coming up.
12: This is one of the most intense interrogations that I've ever seen.
11: That interrogation will soon be the key to the case.
13: I can't lie about the evidence.
12: He's lying about lying.
11: When Dateline continues.
0: Attorney Steve Rosenfield was in for a big surprise when he arrived at Rocky Fugit's prison.
9: It was shocking.
0: It certainly was. Rocky wanted to sign a sworn affidavit saying Robert Davis was innocent, had nothing to do with the murders.
9: That was pretty powerful for him to do that, considering his circumstances. Nothing to gain.
0: But Rocky's admission wasn't enough to undo Robert's confession. And then, 7 years into Robert's prison sentence, Rosenfield answered a phone call. And there she was, Laura Nyrider, the director of the Center on Wrongful Convictions of Youth at Northwestern University's Pritzker School of Law. She's a leading expert in false confessions by young people. Nyrider heard about Robert's case and offered to help, and help us understand what happened to Robert as we watch the interrogation unfold.
12: This is one of the most intense interrogations that I've ever seen.
5: He has a right to remain silent. Then you say it can and will be used against you in the court of law.
12: You've got these officers very, very close to Robert, who's a big guy, pushed into that corner, increasing the pressure without even touching him.
0: Randy Sneed, a man Robert has long trusted, begins the interview at 2 a.m., by which time Robert has been awake 18 hours.
5: Never been in that house.
6: No.
0: Again and again, please, more than 70 wrong. Times.
5: Start telling the truth.
6: I am telling
0: Robert
6: the
0: insists
6: truth.
0: He is I innocent.
6: I had nothing to do with this. I swear to God.
0: 9 times, Robert asks for a polygraph.
6: I will take a polygraph test right now. I am being honest. I will take a polygraph test. I have said that how many times? Officer Sneed, I was not there. I will take a polygraph test right now to prove to you that I was not there.
12: When you've got somebody in the interrogation room who offers to take a polygraph, that's a strong sign of innocence that should not be disregarded.
5: We know you were in the house.
0: But Sneed's then-partner Terry Walls ups the ante.
6: I was nowhere near the house.
0: They have evidence, he says.
5: We know you were in the house. We got evidence going to prove you're in the house.
0: They don't, by the way, have any evidence of that, though it is legal for police to lie in an interrogation.
5: There was a lot of people. You will.
0: Just after 3 a.m., Robert asks for his medicine. He has strep throat, remember? He's also asthmatic.
6: I need to take my third dose. I have not taken
5: it. I will give you penicillin once we get going, okay? You work with me and I'll work with you.
0: Robert's been awake for nearly 20 hours.
6: I will call him up, tell her that I love her.
14: sorry for the all the pain that I've ever put her through.
0: More than a dozen times, he says he's tired and needs sleep. And several times, he tries to sleep on the cold floor. At 5:17 a.m., for no explained reason, they attach shackles to Robert's ankles. More than 4 hours into the interrogation, Randy Snead tells Robert he has more bad news, overwhelming evidence of Robert's guilt.
5: I got evidence up the ass. Dust is made up mostly of some human dead skin that can be picked up, that DNA.
15: I'm not going to be able to keep you from the worst, Robert. If you don't talk to me, I can't keep you from the worst.
5: What is it there?
15: Robert, you were. You were there. The evidence shows you were there. I can't lie about the evidence.
12: And not only was that false, there was no DNA found in this case. But the officer then goes on to say, I can't lie to you about this, Robert. It's when, in fact, he's lying about lying.
0: Officer Snead tells Robert he faces what Snead calls the ultimate punishment. He also says, falsely, that he's been talking to Robert's mother on the phone.
5: I told your mom that I would sit here and try to keep you from the most ultimate punishment you can get. And I'm trying to do that, and you're not even helping me to help you. I can't do no more.
7: What was going on in there?
12: There you see the police officer suggesting to Robert that he's going to face death. And you also see the officer very cleverly using Robert's relationship with his mother.
15: And what can I say?
0: And that's when Robert's resolve begins to weaken.
15: What can I say that I did to get me out of this?
0: Just before 7 a.m., 5 hours in, Robert begins to bargain.
14: There's going to be the dollars just on the porch.
5: How many years will it be if you're just on the porch?
14: Robert, when will I go home?
5: Huh?
14: When will I go home today? When will I go home now?
5: I can't promise you. Look, you work with me, but I'm going to do everything I can to make sure your mom and we can get you, maybe get you home.
0: Then, hoping it might get him home to his mother, Robert offers a story he hopes will satisfy Snead.
14: I never went upstairs. I stood right there at the door, and then once I heard something, I got scared and I freaked out.
5: And Robert, sitting here trying to tell me and hide from me acts that took place is ridiculous.
0: Then Snead lies to Robert again, this time about one of the murder weapons.
5: There's an item that you touched, all right, that had left some particles on it that did some damage to somebody. For what's that object, Robert?
14: I think it was a bat.
5: It was a bat?
14: A baseball bat.
5: All right, some type of...
14: Clubbing device.
0: Snead knows the weapon was really a metal rod.
14: And then I hit her 2 times, because they said if it was... If I didn't, it would be...
5: Wait a minute, now I got somebody else clubbing her, Robert. I got someone else doing that act. You didn't.
0: Robert
5: know
0: has it wrong.
16: Hit her in the head with the smacky thingy.
0: Jessica already confessed that Rocky clubbed Ann Charles.
5: You did another act. You know what that act is. And we know. And that's the thing that has something on it that's yours.
14: What would that be?
5: Well, I'm not going to tell you. You're going to tell me.
0: So again, Robert starts guessing.
5: You tell me what you did.
14: I didn't rape nobody.
5: No, I'm not saying
14: that's
5: that.
14: That's what you're trying to
5: do. No.
14: I didn't kill the baby.
5: No, I'm not saying that. I'm not saying that you raped anybody.
14: I didn't cut nobody.
5: I didn't say you
14: I
5: cut.
14: I didn't shoot nobody.
5: I didn't say you shot nobody. Robert, I'm going to come straight out and tell you what I'm getting. All right? Since you're not going to tell me. You stabbed that woman.
14: I stabbed her.
5: You stabbed her, didn't you?
14: One or two times.
0: Then Snead asks Robert where.
5: Whereabouts on her body?
14: It was in the middle.
0: And again, Snead corrects him.
5: You had a knife in your hand, all right? And prior to stabbing her in the back, all right, you cut her.
12: It was essentially the police's confession, not Robert's.
14: Do you think about me telling you this is when you're going to be home tonight?
5: Tonight?
14: Today.
5: Today, I doubt it.
14: Well, then why am I lying about all this to you just so I can go home?
5: You're not lying.
14: I am lying to you. I am lying to you full front to your face. I am lying to you.
12: I am lying to you just so I can go home, which is exactly what juveniles who have falsely confessed say was their motivating factor for falsely confessing.
0: But by 8 a.m., 6 hours after the interrogation began, Randy Sneed has his confession.
5: What you've said tonight, to this morning, to me, is that a true, accurate statement?
14: Yes.
5: Okay.
0: When Rosenfield delivered a clemency petition to Virginia Governor Bob McDonald, Nyrider added volumes of evidence in support. And then, as they waited for an answer...
9: Out of nowhere, Jessica sent a Dear Mr. Rosenfield letter. She admitted to the throat cutting, stab wounds to the back, and absolutely adamant that Robert had nothing to do with it whatsoever.
0: So Jessica's affidavit was sent off to the governor, too. And everybody waited and waited. And then, on the governor's very last day in office, more than 9 years into Robert's sentence, a decision. Denied. Rosenfield, devastated, drove to the prison to tell Robert.
10: Robert and I hugged and we cried. That probably is about the most painful part of this process.
0: Robert's only door to freedom slammed shut.
17: Some of the tactics were.
0: But half a world away, someone else was watching Robert's case. Could his opinion make a difference?
11: Coming up.
18: Isn't a confession the strongest evidence you can get?
3: Not always.
11: The police detective in Robert's corner.
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0: This is the Coffeewood Prison in Mitchell's, Virginia. Robert Davis's home, this and other places like it, for something like 40% of his life. Every moment of those years, dictated by one long night with Officer Randy Sneed, at the miserable, exhausted end of which Robert said the words he cannot take back.
5: You stabbed that woman.
14: I stabbed her.
5: You stabbed her, didn't you?
14: One or two times.
7: Most people would say, I would never, ever, in a million years, confess.
2: Or how could you be so stupid and not know, you know?
7: Uh-huh.
2: And I was young, I didn't know, I was naive, you know, I was scared.
0: Robert is not alone, of course. There are people like him in situations just like his in jails and prisons all around the country who confessed as teenagers to crimes they maybe didn't commit. In fact, to prevent that very thing, police departments in many other countries banned or dispensed years ago with interrogation techniques still used in America.
22: Had the murder happened elsewhere, for example, here in the United Kingdom, it's probable that Robert still would have been brought in for questioning. He was, after all, named as a suspect by others in the case. But the chances that he would have been charged or even interviewed for very long? Close to zero.
3: The interview as it is on the recording would not be legal in the UK, and that evidence would not have been admitted to a trial.

0: Aviation rules were much like they are in the U.S., but they are not anymore.
1: What happened to precipitate these changes in the United Kingdom?
2: Changes really came about through problems.
3: Like a national scandal after a series of high-profile false confessions, including an arson murder case eerily similar to Robert Davis's.
2: So the government of the day instigated a whole review of the way that prisoners were dealt with in custody.
4: We will need to
3: the result? A complete overhaul of the system. Every officer in the UK retrained to rigorous standards that apply in every region of the country. Strict rules were put in place for suspect interviews. All interviews in serious cases, video recorded.
2: There are two cameras up there. One gives a head and shoulder shot of the interviewee. Uh-huh. And the idea behind that is that if this interview was shown in court, it gives a clear picture of you. The other is a global view of the room. Everyone who's in the room is shown in the picture. That's about showing exactly what happened.
3: And this was key. No more lying. In America, it's legal for cops to lie to suspects. Not here.
1: Could you, for example, go into this interview and say, I have a certain specific piece of evidence that tells me you're guilty, if you don't have that evidence?
2: No, absolutely not.
1: Can you talk to a suspect for as long as you want to?
2: No. You should only interview for 2 hours at a time, and you should take recognized breaks at mealtimes, prayer times, and nighttime.
3: And someone a little challenged, like Robert.
2: They're entitled under the law to what's called an appropriate adult. Now, that might be a parent, might be a social worker, but they're entitled to that, as well as their legal representative.
3: But when the interrogation rules were changed, many veteran officers were not happy. They resisted.
5: Law enforcement.
3: Detective Trevor Bowles remembers it well.
5: Senior people thought that this was a draconian piece of legislation that was going to prevent us from ever detecting anything ever again.
1: You'd never solve a crime anymore.
5: We'd never solve a crime anymore, that it was going to tie our hands behind our back and we would be unable to work with it. And they were wrong.
3: Very wrong. Not only did false confessions all but stop, crime solving got better.
5: Detection rates in respect of homicide in the UK are very high. They're up in the 90% mark.
3: And along the way, said Griffiths, confessions, a hallmark of case solving in the U.S., became much less important here in Britain.
2: We would not prosecute somebody solely on a confession. So if someone did make a confession, we would try and corroborate what they said. So you'd have the supporting evidence as well.
1: But isn't a confession the strongest evidence you can get?
2: Not always.
1: What's wrong with it?
2: What confessions tend to do is they shape this confirmation bias. People then look for supporting evidence just to support what's been said because the confession exists.
3: So we asked Griffiths to watch with us Robert Davis's interrogation.
6: Why don't you tell me, Robert?
3: And?
2: What this guy's problem was, he was arrested last. And what they're saying is that we gospel believe the people that are arrested first, so you just need to confirm what we know. Well, that's clearly not a good approach for an investigator.
6: Y'all obviously think I'm lying, but I'm not. I swear to you that I'm not lying. I'll let you go to sleep to take me because I do not know.
2: The time of day of the interview, the length of the interview, the use of leg irons halfway through the interview, the clear requests for medication and sleep at various points of the interview were all red flags.
1: When you looked at the whole thing as you did,
2: yeah,
1: you sat back and you thought afterwards.
2: The lifeblood of any account is reliability. And the way this is done is you can't vouch for the reliability.
3: We'd asked for his opinion and he gave it to us. Robert's confession wasn't believable. What we didn't expect was what happened a few months later, when this British detective spoke to Steve Rosenfield and offered to write Virginia's governor, adding his support to Robert Davis's clemency petition, a petition now waiting on the desk of a new governor.
7: Coming up.
8: I believe that the confession is an unreliable confession.
7: Strong words from the chief of police and from the governor's office. The wait begins. When Dave...
9: Just what you need for summer is waiting at Target. 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

0: I've never been emotional in a presentation, as I feel in this case, because I've grown very close with Robert.
1: For years, Steve Rosenfield made his case for Robert to legal conferences, to anybody who would listen. And Robert remained right where he was, in prison. During those same years, we asked repeatedly for an interview with Randy Sneed, the officer who took Robert's confession. But as close as we got was Albemarle County Police Chief Colonel Steve Sellers, since retired. He wasn't in office when Sneed was a detective, but...
2: You've talked to him. What's your sense of how he feels about this?
3: I think he acted in the best interest. I think there wasn't a bit of malice in his actions. I think he had a very strong relationship with Robert Davis.
1: But this was interesting. Chief Sellers did not support Sneed's interrogation. Not at all.
3: I will say this. I believe that the confession is an unreliable confession.
1: What's more, the chief updated police methods when he took over to help prevent the kind of interrogation that ended up in Robert's confession.
4: I can't tell your mom that I can save you from the ultimate.
2: As you look at it, what are things that would not be done?
3: Using terms like the ultimate punishment. Length of the interview.
4: I know what took place.
3: Those kinds of things would be clearly not done today.
1: Cold comfort for Robert Davis, who by 2014 had been in prison going on 11 years. A decade plus to go. Unless there was a new governor, Terry McAuliffe, in office now. So Rosenfield renewed his appeal for clemency. Though he was well aware that a tiny percentage of such petitions are ever granted. And as month after month went by, it wasn't clear what, if anything, was happening.
5: What's disturbing about the clemency process is that it's secretive.
1: But what Rosenfield didn't know is that this time it was different. The governor, in fact, ordered a new investigation.
6: Law offices.
1: And just before Christmas 2015, we were there when the call came from the governor's office.
6: Hey, Carlos, it's Steve.
1: And there it was. Finally, the words he'd been hoping to hear year after year after year. Robert Davis was about to be set free.
6: I'm elated. Just in time for the holidays. Today is Robert's mother's birthday. Come on, Sandy, pick up.
7: Bye.
6: Sandy, it's Steve. Set another plate for tonight's dinner. I'm going up to pick Robert up.
7: Oh, my God!
6: I think this will be the last time I ever see this prison.
1: At last, the final drive to Robert's prison with the news that both had dreamed of for all those years.
8: Hey, Robert.
9: Hello.
8: How are you feeling?
9: I'm elated. Words can't describe it. Words cannot describe it. I'm just so happy. If it wasn't for that man fighting for me right there, I wouldn't be out right now. And this is just overwhelming right now. I don't know how to get over across the mountains.
10: I'm outside of these fences, man.
9: Hello? I'm just getting ready to pull out. Yeah. It's unreal, Mom. As long as this ain't a dream, I'm leaving right now.
1: And that very night, Robert was together again with his mother, his brother, and freedom.
11: Robert! That's you! That's you! This is my boy! He's home!
12: How's it feel out here?
13: It feels great, man.
1: A few weeks later, we came to see Robert here in his new apartment in Charlottesville, Virginia, his very own apartment, in which he tells us there is no room for bitterness. There's too much to do.
12: Not bad.
13: Yeah, yeah.
12: How's it feel?
13: Man, it feels great, man. I haven't stopped smiling since I come home.
12: I can tell. What are you planning to do with your life now?
13: Get a job and thrive. I've got this opportunity and I don't want to squander it, you know.
14: That's a nice looking club.
1: He's got a job working in a neighborhood deli. And he lives under the protective eye of the man who never stopped trying to prove his innocence and who hasn't stopped yet. Robert's pardon was conditional, meaning he has a parole officer, an ankle bracelet, and still a record.
5: This governor expressed to me that the door was open for a reconsideration toward an absolute pardon, which would erase, expunge his conviction.
15: And on December 16th, 2016, Governor McAuliffe did just that, granting Robert Davis a full pardon. Just 1 month later, Robert's mother, Sandy, died in a car crash. She had said her greatest joy was seeing her son exonerated.
1: It would take the state 2 years, but Virginia lawmakers awarded Davis nearly $600,000 in compensation for his wrongful conviction.
15: Laura Nyrider believes there are untold others now languishing in American prisons who confessed under duress to something they didn't do.
16: Slowly, these stories are beginning to make headlines. And so now we see eyes are beginning to open. Questions are beginning to be asked around the country. And that is what happened in Robert Davis's case.
2: One night of your life made a hell of a difference, didn't it?
13: Yeah.
2: Have you ever run into Randy Snead?
13: And if I was to see him walking down the street, I'd probably just keep walking because I don't really have nothing to say to him except for, I told you so. I told you that I was innocent.
1: So he was. So he is.
17: That's all for now. I'm Lester Holt. Thanks for joining us.
18: A giant hole is ripped in our hearts. The first thing you want is, well, the police are going to go get the bad guys, right? I was not prepared for what happened.
17: Professor, artist, mom.
19: She was a phenomenal mother.
17: Alone in her home in the dark. Murder.
19: A primal scream came out of me.
17: Police were quick to question her ex. Maybe too quick.
20: They focused in right from the very beginning.
21: Husband always does it, right?
17: What if the husband didn't? That's the question in this case. There was no proof he was even at the scene, but maybe someone else was. The man in the guest cottage, was he more than a tenant?
19: Sort of this free-spirited surfer dude.
18: He was actually rather obsessed with her.
17: Shoe prints, blood drops, mystery DNA. Then, a secret email. Was the wrong man on trial?
22: I did not kill Carol.
19: So much tragedy, so much heartbreak.
23: It was very emotional for me.
18: We just kept waiting for them to figure out that they had it wrong.
17: I'm Lester Holt, and this is Dateline. Here's Keith Morrison with the mystery on Bridal Path.
1: It was the 2nd of July, 2008, early evening in a fine old town called Prescott, Arizona. Sun going down, air cooling down to a fine evening warm. Here at the town's historic rodeo grounds, refugees from the summer heat in Phoenix, 2 hours and 25 degrees away, settled into the stands to enjoy the annual exploits of the cowboys. At the very same time, a few miles away on the edge of town, a woman named Carol Kennedy jogged along a well-worn path at the base of Granite Mountain. Sometime after 7, she turned in at her big backyard here on a street called Bridal Path, trotted past the stone labyrinth she'd laid out here years earlier to mark the turn of the millennium, and arrived at the back door of the house she intended to inhabit for the rest of her natural days. But of course, Carol Kennedy had no idea that this was going to be her last day. And no, it would not be natural at all.
19: It's the biggest loss of my life to this day. It's profound. It's piercing. It's constant.
1: Carol Kennedy was in, as they say, a good place in her life. This is her friend, Catherine Morris.
19: Carol was the epitome of kindness and living a life from a perspective of having an open heart and being loving.
1: Before she became a close friend, Catherine Morris was Carol's student at Prescott College.
19: She was very well respected and admired. Her classes were always full, very difficult to get into.
2: What was she like?
19: She was magnetic, and she was always sort of searching for the truth. And you just were gravitated to her.
2: The charisma that kind of pulled her students in, especially maybe
19: mm-hmm.
2: you.
19: Mm-hmm. She was soft and inviting.
0: I'm Carol Kennedy. I live in Prescott, Arizona.
2: You get a sense of her personality in this 2006 interview in which she was asked about her passion for teaching.
0: Such a gift to feel like you get to give seeds to this first row here, and then they turn around and give it to rows behind them.
2: And in fact, she shared those passions with the man who was her husband for 25 years, love of her life, really, Steve DeMocker.
18: They were crazy for each other.
2: Sharon DeMocker is Steve's sister.
18: Carol was really easy to love. She was kind of a natural fit in the family. She was just immediately a sister to all of us.
2: All of us being the DeMocker family, high achievers, all of them. Sharon is a doctor.
18: It's an accomplished bunch. As one of my friends said, there's not a weak link in this group.
2: Carol and Steve got married in his parents' backyard overlooking Lake Ontario, near Rochester, New York, an outdoor wedding for a couple who loved adventure.
18: Steve was the one that kind of started the adventuring side of things. First there was hiking and skiing and mountain climbing and kayaking.
2: They moved around a bit, as people do, and wound up eventually in Prescott, which proved to be the perfect place to raise their two bright, attractive daughters, Katie and Charlotte.
18: They're amazing. I think that it's really a testimony to the kind of parents that Steve and Carol were, that the girls were their first priority.
2: Steve became the dean of Prescott College. Carol taught psychology there. But life is a river, never the same for long. Steve decided to change careers, left the academic life, became a financial advisor, very successful too. And there were other changes, more difficult ones.
18: Nobody knows all of what goes on inside a marriage, but I did talk with both of them about it. And they both struggled because their lives were moving in different directions.
2: And much as they still cared for each other, there were infidelities. Steve had an affair. They decided to separate.
19: Carol loved Steve fiercely. She fought hard for her marriage until the end.
2: But in 2008, after more than 25 years of marriage, five living apart, Steve and Carol divorced. It was a long, painful process, and after it was final, Carol went to a nearby lake where she called Catherine.
19: She was sobbing, and at first when she called me, I was like, oh no. And then I realized that the sobbing and the wailing on the phone was a mixture of things.
2: Yeah,
19: absolutely.
3: Open heart.
2: Time for a fresh start. Carol had left teaching by that time, was focused on a new passion, painting.
18: Her art was developing. She was really doing well with that and taking off with that.
2: Of course, she remained close to her daughters, but she also stayed close to Steve. And, in fact, just a few days before that July morning, the whole family went to the airport together to see Katie off on a study abroad trip to South Africa. Charlotte was staying with her dad in Prescott. Nothing ahead now but the long, easy days of summer. As she jogged the last few yards to her house, Carol passed by the guest cottage she'd rented out as a way to help pay her expenses.
19: It's 50 feet away from the main house, and it has all of its own kitchen and bath and shower and rooms.
2: It was comforting, in a way, to have someone else with her on the property, out here at the edge of things. Man's name was Jim Knapp, divorced father, bit of an odd duck, some people said, but easy to get along with. At least that's what Carol told her friends. The man didn't cause any trouble.
19: Jim Knapp was just sort of this free-spirited surfer dude from Hawaii who hang ten.
2: But she took him in as a boarder?
19: It was my understanding that he had been diagnosed with cancer. And I think they sort of co-supported each other through a lot of the painful times that they were both experiencing.
2: Once inside her house, Carol put together a salad for dinner, answered a few emails, settled in for an evening alone. She picked up the phone and called her mother Ruth, who lived way off in Nashville, Tennessee.
19: She was an amazing daughter who still called her mom every day.
2: Ruth was 83. The call, a nightly ritual, and then, at 8 p.m., oddest thing. The line went dead, but not before Ruth heard something rather terrifying. Ruth tried to call back. Nothing. And there she was, so far away and now worried. So she decided to call the sheriff's department, whose headquarters is here in downtown Prescott.
4: Sheriff's Office, Maria, how can I help you?
6: Yes, my name is Ruth Kennedy, and I'm calling from Nashville, Tennessee. I was on the phone with my daughter, and she screamed and said, oh, no, and the phone's gone dead. Is there anything you can do? Can you go check?
2: Oh, no. Those two words played back again and again in Ruth's worried brain. And so began a mystery and a story too unbelievable even for some of its most intimate participants. What happened to Carol Kennedy?
17: That question would take years to answer. Not just what happened to Carol, but who could have been behind it.
2: She didn't have any enemies.
19: None. None.
18: We were just stunned.
17: When Dateline continues.
2: Carol Kennedy and her mother Ruth were having their nightly phone call. Suddenly, the phone line went dead. Ruth tried back, couldn't reach Carol. Then she called the sheriff's department.
6: She's out there, and she screamed and said, oh, no, and then the phone was dropped, and I'm just at my wit's end.
4: Now, did you call her, or did she call you and this occurred?
6: She called me tonight, and she called me every night because I'm 83, and she worries about me.
4: Mm-hmm.
6: And so we were just having our conversation, and then all of a sudden she just screamed and said, oh, no. And then I haven't been able to get her to answer the phone back. So, I'm afraid something bad's happened.
4: Okay, Ruth. And who does your daughter live with?
6: She's recently divorced. She's alone.
4: What's your daughter's name?
6: Carol Kennedy.
2: Did you notice what she said? Recently divorced? Certainly the operator heard it.
4: Do you believe that there's any reason that she would be concerned if her ex-husband came back?
6: Oh, I don't think so.
4: Okay.
6: No, I don't think it's that kind of a thing, you know.
4: Okay.
2: Family and friends all knew that even after their divorce, Steve and Carol still cared deeply for each other and their two daughters. That connection between the two of them interests me.
19: They took time to nurture their relationship. And to spend time together, and to do things that they enjoyed doing, and bringing up Katie and Charlotte.
2: But this was hardly the time for reminiscing. Carol wasn't answering her phone, and Ruth was frantic.
4: All right, we will send somebody out to check on her, and we'll have them give you a call.
2: You can imagine what that was like for Ruth, so far away, waiting for a phone call. She knew Carol had a boarder, that offbeat guy Jim Knapp. But Ruth didn't know how to reach him. Steve would know what to do, so she called him on his cell phone, and when he didn't pick up, she left him this message.
6: Steve, this is Ruth Kennedy in Nashville. I was on the phone with Carol, and she screamed and said, oh, no, and I can't get her to answer me back. I wonder if you could see what you can find out and let me know something.
2: By that time, it was dark. Steve and Carol's daughter, Charlotte, and her then-boyfriend, Jacob Janusek, were at that moment at Steve's house, waiting for him to come home. Jacob was actually living there while he tried to sort out a few issues with his parents.
12: What was your relationship like with him, and what was Charlotte's relationship like?
7: Charlotte was very close with Steve. He had offered me to stay with him before, tried to figure something out just to make my situation with my parents better, and so I had a lot of respect for him. Definitely looked up to him.
2: But that evening, Steve, an avid outdoorsman, was overdue from a mountain bike ride. And it was getting late. Really late, actually.
7: Yeah, it was very, very odd. We'd usually have dinner pretty late there. It was, normal to have dinner at 9 o'clock, 9:30. when he hadn't come home around that time was when we kind of started to get a little worried that maybe he had crashed or gotten hurt or something.
2: What'd you do?
7: Charlotte called his cell phone and
2: no answer.
7: Did
2: it go straight to voicemail somewhere?
7: Yeah.
1: Anyway, hungry for dinner, they went to the store for groceries.
7: While we were at the store, it was probably around 10:15 was when we got a call from Steve, and he told us that, you know, he got a flat tire and he was at the workout center and was going to finish up his workout there.
2: And what, his phone had been off or something? Or what happened to his phone?
7: He said his phone had died.
2: Well, he was out there having a flat tire.
7: Right.
1: Steve was in the shower when Charlotte and Jake arrived back at the condo. They made a quick dinner, vegetable stir fry. It was late, but then again, it was a mild summer night. Not a care in the world, it seemed. No idea what was happening at the house on Bridal Path.
17: Coming up.
8: I'm kind of getting worried about you.
17: Panic begins. A daughter rushes to the scene. What would she find?
7: She just immediately broke down. Started crying pretty hard.
17: When Dateline.
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0: July 2nd, 2008, about 11 p.m. Steve DeMocker, his daughter Charlotte, and Charlotte's boyfriend Jake were eating a very late dinner.
1: He had taken a few more bites of his dinner, and then by that point, Charlotte and I were pretty close to being finished.
0: That's when Steve told them about a strange phone call he received from Carol's brother, who told him that, apparently, Carol's home phone suddenly cut out when she was talking to her mother, Ruth, and nobody could reach her.
2: How did Charlotte react to that?
1: She was worried.
0: Charlotte said she texted her mom earlier that evening. Everything seemed fine then. But now, she called her mother. Voicemail.
3: Hey, Mom, it's Char. I heard from Grandmother that something happened while you guys were on the phone, and she was kind of worried about you, so I wanted to text you and see if everything was okay, and now I'm kind of getting worried about you. So if you want to text me back or call me or something, just let me know that you're okay and that everything's okay.
0: The beginnings of panic bubbled up in Charlotte's brain. She and her boyfriend called around to local hospitals, but nobody named Carol Kennedy had been admitted to any of them.
2: So this is nighttime. Was there any thought of going over there?
1: Yeah, we'd talked about it.
0: Steve was concerned about Carol, of course, but as her now ex-husband, he had another concern, too.
1: Steve had expressed that he wasn't really comfortable with it because, you know, they had just finalized their divorce, and, you know, he didn't feel comfortable invading her privacy if she was with, you know, another guy on a date or something like that, so we had decided that Charlotte and I would go out there and check on her. Just kind of see, you know, if anything was out of the ordinary.
0: It was around midnight when they drove out to Carol's place on Bridal Path, having promised to call Steve the minute they got there.
2: Do you remember what it was like driving over there?
1: It was very quiet. I don't really think we spoke very much at all on the way there.
2: Because?
1: Just nerves, you know.
2: A little anxious.
1: Right.
2: Do you remember pulling up to the house?
1: Yes, very vividly.
0: At that moment, Charlotte was on the phone with her dad.
1: As soon as we got to the top of the hill, you could see the police, you know, the sheriff's lights and all the cars and, you know, just the worst thoughts are kind of going through, you know, my mind at that point.
2: Yeah, that almost the kind of thing that hits you here before it hits you here.
1: Right, yeah. Kind of feel it in your stomach first, for sure. And we got closer to the house, and we saw caution tape and all the, you know, people running around and everything. And we had pulled up and stopped on the side of the road, and two sheriffs walked up on either side of the car, and we rolled the windows down.
2: Did this person know who you were?
1: Yeah, I think he had asked, you know, are you guys just passing through? And Charlotte said, no, this is my mom's house. And he said, well, I'm sorry to tell you, but, you know, Carol passed away. At that point, she just immediately broke down, started crying pretty hard.
0: Charlotte dropped the phone, fell to pieces.
2: Were you frightened?
1: Scared, a little bit. Really more so for Charlotte, just, you know, not really. I mean, even now, I don't think I could figure out how to console someone in that situation.
0: Maybe Steve would know what to do.
1: I picked up the cell phone and told Steve what had happened. He needed to come down and be with Charlotte.
0: And Steve?
1: He was taken aback. You know, it was almost kind of disbelief. Like, he didn't really know what to say, really. Kind of hear him choking back some tears a little bit, and that was, you know, that was hard.
0: Right away, Steve rushed over to Carol's house. A detective had a recorder rolling. You can hear Charlotte sobbing and Steve talking.
4: The last time I was out here was, I don't know, it's been a while.
0: Someone else talked to the detectives, too. A man who showed up just minutes after the deputies got there. Jim Knapp, Carol's boarder, the man who'd been living in the guest house.
5: I can't remember the month I moved in.
0: And Jim Knapp had a lot to say about Carol, but he didn't stop there.
6: Coming up.
7: It was certainly a gruesome scene.
6: Blood drops, shoe prints, the clues tell a story.
8: So, that tells you something about how she died.
7: She certainly died a violent death.
6: And the man in the guest cottage has a story, too.
5: I don't warn you guys, it's just my intuitive take.
6: When Dateline continues.
0: just before 9 p.m., July 2nd. Just around the time Carol Kennedy's worried family members were recording phone messages to each other. A Yavapai County Sheriff's deputy was dispatched to Carol's house on Bridle Path. Found the home dark, eerily quiet. He shone a flashlight through a window. Saw a bookcase toppled over and blood everywhere. That's when investigator Mike Sachet was pulled into the strangest case of his career. The kind of thing he had moved to Prescott to avoid.
7: It's a quaint little community nestled in the pines, and not a whole lot of crime, especially from what I was used to.
0: Sachet put in 27 years in the Phoenix Police. This job with the Yavapai County Attorney's Office was supposed to be an escape from big city crime. And here he was, middle of a July night, looking at one very brutal homicide.
2: What did it look like?
7: It was certainly a gruesome scene. Not only a large amount of blood on Carol's body, but also on the furniture that was nearby, blood spatter that had been cast off onto the walls and other items as well.
8: So that tells you something about how she died.
7: She certainly died a violent death.
0: Something else. As he surveyed the room, he could plainly see whoever did this was trying to fool them. How did he know? When he looked past the obvious gore, he couldn't help but notice things had been moved around after Carol was dead.
7: There was a ladder that was placed over top of her body. That, along with some of the blood that had splattered onto a bookshelf, and then the shelf was knocked over, obviously several minutes after the blood hit it.
8: Unlikely that it was just tottering and eventually collapsed.
7: That could not have happened.
8: So that's a pretty significant little detail then.
7: Yes, absolutely.
0: Staging. Clear as day, said the detective. There were even some drops of blood just outside the door. The blood trail led detectives to another discovery. Shoe prints outside the house.
7: There was a lot of tracks out there.
0: The house was next door to ranch land. Lots of people went running and riding there. Carol, too.
7: Horses, animals, people used that area, and there were a lot of tracks. These tracks were unique. They were fresh.
0: They found Carol's footprints from her jog that very evening, but there were others.
7: Her track, as it went out, the suspect's track, then stepped right on one of hers. So she went out, and then the suspect came into her house.
8: You even had sequence of tracks.
7: Yes.
0: About 50 feet from the main house, you remember, was a guest cottage, which Carol had rented out to that tenant, Jim Knapp.
7: Jim Knapp was one of the first ones to arrive at the scene after the deputies had arrived.
0: Of course, the detectives asked him, where was he that night? And Knapp was ready with a story.
7: He had been babysitting one of his boys at his ex-wife's house when this incident actually occurred.
8: You'd have to pin him down on that, made sure he had proof of it, right?
7: That's correct.
0: Another detective turned on his recorder as Knapp rambled on about his relationship with Carol.
5: She and I sort of committed to one another to be co-coaches, to coach each other through both our divorces.
0: But Knapp didn't stop there. Oh, no. He seemed very eager to tell them about Carol's ex-husband, Steve DeMocker.
5: I warn you guys, it's just my intuitive take. The guy comes off to me as a very sneaky, manipulative man.
0: So, by the time Steve arrived, detectives were already suspicious. And they asked him to come to the sheriff's department, where he told them the same thing he had told his daughter. He was riding his mountain bike when he got a flat tire.
9: I don't really mountain bike very often.
10: Okay.
9: I mean, I'm starting to some. I do some on and off. Mostly I've been trail running, so I don't have a routine.
0: He drew them a map of the trail he followed.
9: The lane goes up and kind of peters out, and there's a trail.
0: At one point, the trail got to within a mile of Carol's house. The detective's ears perked up. But Steve insisted he never went to Carol's house.
9: I'm happy to give you blood, saliva. I'm happy to give you anything you need.
10: So there's nothing we're going to find that's going to tie you there. No, I wasn't there. I wouldn't do that.
0: Steve told the detective he was tired, dehydrated.
10: We can fix that. If you need more water, I'll be glad to get you water. You need some food, I'll give you food. I will get you some food. Tell me what you want. I'm just asking you to be a little bit patient with us and help us through this matter.
11: Of course I want to do that. I'm happy to give you DNA. I wasn't there, so I assume that will be good for me.
10: That is true. If it is like you say, then once we do our lab work and...
11: I'm cold and I'm tired.
0: Steve asked them, what were they thinking about him? Was he a suspect?
11: I don't know what looking suspicious looks like. I didn't mean to ask just about tired.
10: No, and like I said, here's the whole thing with it. There's certain things in what's going on. Just like I said, we've got a suspicious death. And right now we don't have any other person. Well, we have no other person right now.
0: And so it was a long night in that little room. The detective gave Steve a blanket, asked again about that trail.
10: The proximity of where the trail is.
11: I know.
10: Where you're riding.
11: Wish I'd chosen a different trail.
10: I wish you would have chosen a different trail also. Because, and here's the thing, right now.
11: If I had done it, I probably wouldn't have chosen to be right near the scene of what sounded like maybe a crime.
0: Maybe so, but wherever he was, he picked up something the detective simply couldn't ignore.
7: Very fresh, multiple scratches.
0: On his arms and legs. Steve said he got those riding a rough mountain trail on his bike. Detectives photographed them before letting him go home. Meanwhile, overnight, other detectives searched Steve's office and his home and his garage. They took pictures. Lots of pictures. After the autopsy next afternoon, the medical examiner reported that Carol died from blows to the head administered by some blunt object 7 times, her killer hit her. With what? The medical examiner offered an opinion. It looked like it might have been a golf club. And one more thing. Carol herself might already be telling them who killed her.
12: Coming up.
0: So it sounds like kind of an aha moment, right?
7: It's one of those moments that you go, oh my goodness, we may have overlooked something.
6: The clue that police almost missed. Will it help them crack the case? When Dateline...
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0: There is, as Catherine Morris can tell you, no good way to find out your close friend has been murdered, especially a friend as incandescent as Carol Kennedy.
15: It's the biggest loss of my life to this day. It's profound. It's piercing. It's constant.
2: She didn't have any enemies.
15: None. None.
0: Catherine, who by this time lived in Atlanta, flew across the country to Prescott.
15: I needed to see it. I needed to be in her home where she last was.
0: She joined other members of Carol's family at Bridal Path, in the very room where Carol died. Blood still spattered on the furniture. The mess of what happened everywhere in that room.
15: You can't imagine. Painful.
2: Did it help?
15: It helped greatly to put it into perspective of the absolute horrendous brutality, animalistic, violent.
2: Evidence of that was still in the room.
15: Oh, yes. Oh, yeah. Oh, yeah.
0: Steve was there, too, said Catherine. And she remembers him saying something that, to her, didn't make much sense.
15: He put his arm around me and said, "You just want to think it was an accident, don't you?" Then I looked at him and I said, "This is not an accident. What I'm looking at is not an accident."
0: By then, so soon after the murder, Steve was the only real suspect under investigation. And in the following weeks, as friends and family mourned, detectives peeled back the layers of Steve and Carol's relationship and soon found evidence that their recent divorce was, well, no divorce is pleasant, but...
7: We looked heavily into emails and we learned that Carol was very unhappy with the outcome of the divorce. They argued heavily back and forth up until the day of her murder.
0: Steve made good money as a financial advisor, had agreed to pay $6,000 a month in spousal support.
7: When you say somebody makes over $500,000, you would assume that a $6,000 monthly payment is not a big deal. But he was spending way more than he was making. He was having to borrow money from his parents almost monthly.
2: When he's making $500,000 a year?
7: That's correct. And the $6,000... he was going to be unable to sustain his lifestyle.
0: Mind you, those numbers were for 2008, a year when, like a lot of people, Steve hemorrhaged money because of the financial crisis. Still, to the detective, that $6,000 a month sounded like motive. It might even explain why the murder occurred when it did at the beginning of July.
7: And that payment started June 1st. The second payment was due July 1st. She was murdered July 2nd, and that payment was never made.
11: I wasn't there. I wouldn't do that.
0: Again and again, he denied killing his ex-wife, said he was out mountain biking the evening she died. But look at this. Along with shoe prints near Carol's house after the murder, police also found tire tracks, bike tires.
7: We then were able to see that the bike had been stashed and then the individual walked right to the back of her house.
0: They did not take direct impressions of those shoe and tire tracks, as investigators frequently do, but they did take pictures of the tracks. Looked a lot like the treads on Steve's tires, they felt. And while no matching shoes turned up, they discovered that Steve once bought a pair that might match. And then there was the curious business of the murder weapon, or possible murder weapon. Remember the coroner's report suggesting Carol may have been hit with a golf club? When investigators learned that, something clicked in their memories from their first search through Steve's house.
7: There were golf clubs in his garage.
2: So let's go back and seize them, right?
7: Yeah, seize them and examine them to see if we can determine that these golf clubs were used as the murder weapon.
2: So it sounds like kind of an aha moment, right?
7: It's one of those moments that you go, oh my goodness, we may have overlooked something.
0: So they returned to Steve's condo, seized the golf clubs from the garage, and tested them, but could find no evidence that any of them was the murder weapon. But there was something else. In the first search of the condo, a detective remembered seeing a golf club cover, or golf sock, on a shelf. They looked at the photos. There it was. But when they searched the garage a second time, it was gone.
7: And the shelf itself had apparently been sort of rearranged.
0: Was it possible that now missing golf sock belonged to a different golf club? One that was no longer around, one used to kill Carol Kennedy?
2: Did Steve, knowing he was a suspect, get rid of that golf sock because it was incriminating evidence? Seemed like every investigative trail they followed led right back to the same person they had suspected all along. Carol's friend Catherine knew who that was.
15: I didn't believe that Steve did it, but I couldn't think of anyone else that would possibly do any harm to Carol.
2: And so, 3 months after Carol was killed, they arrested Steve DeMocker on a charge of first-degree murder. Steve's sister, Sharon.
8: I'm trying to imagine what it was like for the family. This amazing, accomplished, interesting, intelligent family, when the leader child was charged with murdering his wife, a woman who you all loved.
12: It was a total shock. You're going, they don't understand. If they knew him, they would see how wrong and impossible this was.
2: Even worse, prosecutors filed for the death penalty. Any chance for bail for Steve, given the charge, was remote. Still, the whole DeMocker family gathered in court for the hearing, which, coincidence, had been scheduled for Christmas Eve 2008. And then it was delayed.
12: It was this crushing blow, seeing that the wheels turn painfully slowly in this process. So we left and we're standing out in the corridor. Then they were just starting to bring Steve out. And we said, you know what, let's just sing him a Christmas carol. So we started singing, "We Wish You a Merry Christmas." And we could see that, you know, there were tears streaming down Steve's face.
2: Steve's family wept too. They believed he was innocent, that someone else killed Carol. And their belief only grew stronger after...
16: 911, what is the emergency?
2: A 911 call, this time to the Prescott Police Department.
17: The door is open. It looks like a gunshot hole in the window, and there's a shell casing inside, and the bedroom door is closed.
18: Coming up. Husband always does it.
19: Right? They focused in on one person right from the very beginning.
18: A thumbprint, a smear of blood, and here's the bombshell. Neither one belonged to Steve DeMocker.
12: There were a lot of red flags that were concerning.
18: When Dateline...
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2: Steve Steve DeMarco was in jail, charged with first-degree murder for his ex-wife Carol Kennedy's violent death. He pleaded not guilty. Private investigator Rich Robertson joined Steve's defense team and right away saw what he believed was an elemental mistake by detectives.
19: They put together their story, their version of events, almost immediately.
3: Husband always does it, right?
19: But yeah, they focused in on one person, and they had a story, and that's what they worked on. They zeroed in on Steve DeMarco right from the very beginning.
2: Robertson said detectives should have taken a much closer look at another man in Carol's life, Jim Knapp, the man who lived in the guest house and showed up at the crime scene within minutes of the officers, and who was the first person to point the finger at Steve.
19: The fact that law enforcement viewed him in a different way that they viewed Steve DeMarco, that they saw Jim Knapp as a friendly witness and they see Steve DeMarco as a suspect, frames the way that they investigate. So anything having to do with Jim Knapp becomes excusable, explained. It's just not something you have to worry about because he's not our guy.
2: And yet, look, for example, at these crime scene photos on Carol's kitchen counter. The magazine was sitting on it, and slipped inside, between the pages, were some financial documents that were printed the very day Carol was murdered.
19: That became really important because his thumbprint is on those financial documents.
2: What was Jim Knapp doing with those documents? And something else, perhaps very significant.
19: There was blood on the doorknob of the door that led from the main house into the backyard garage.
2: The blood became evidence item number 805, collected days after Carol's death. And whose DNA was mixed with Carol's blood? Jim Knapp's DNA.
19: Just like the thumbprint, the question becomes, when did Jim Knapp's DNA get put on that door handle?
2: Robertson clearly had his suspicions. And Steve's sister, Sharon, did too.
8: So you felt all along that Jim Knapp should have been a suspect and wasn't?
12: He should have been investigated. There were a lot of red flags that were concerning.
2: Knapp told sheriff's deputies he was nowhere near Carol's house when the murder happened. He was at his ex-wife's place, miles away, babysitting his son.
8: Didn't they find out the alibi, in fact, was pretty solid?
12: No. Actually, it wasn't. What the son said was that, yeah, they had gotten a video, and the son was watching it.
8: Mm-hmm.
12: He doesn't know where Dad was.
8: Dad wasn't sitting beside him in the room?
12: No. Dad was not watching with him, so he doesn't know where Dad was. The son got bored watching this movie, and I believe he went and got on his computer. So there's a period of time that we don't really know. He might have been in the house, but nobody saw him.
2: So maybe Knapp's solid alibi wasn't. And remember how he told everyone he had cancer? Sharon, a doctor, discovered something about that.
12: I've seen the medical records.
8: And?
12: He had a superficial type of skin cancer at one point, and it had been removed. So, no, he didn't.
2: Steve's family even recorded this video after the murder, in which Jim Knapp said things about Carol they found deeply disturbing.
21: He says, Carol and I lived a life like an old married couple.
12: He was actually rather obsessed with Carol. I have emails that he's written about how what he and Carol share is more than anyone could picture, that no one will understand the bond that they have and how close they are to each other. And he referred to her, to some people, as his girlfriend, but she never had any romantic interest in him, and no one
8: has ever. And he had tremendous romantic interest in her.
12: Very much so.
8: Thus, in your mind, a reason to be angry one night?
12: Certainly.
2: Was it possible Carol rebuffed him, that he got angry? The detectives didn't ask those questions, said Steve's family. And soon, it was too late. 6 months after Carol's murder, a 911 call from a condo where Jim Knapp went to live after Carol was killed.
17: We came for a welfare check of our friend of mine. The door is open. It looks like a gunshot hole in the window, and there's a shell casing inside, and the bedroom door is closed.
16: Who are you doing the welfare check on?
17: Jim Knapp.
2: Jim Knapp was dead. Gunshot wound.

0: As I learned about the details of what the scene looked like, it's still a baffling death.
1: Baffling because it simply did not look like a suicide.
0: There was multiple gunshots fired in that room. There was furniture in disarray. There was drawers pulled out.
1: Staging, in other words. Just as the investigators believed someone staged the scene of Carol's murder. Was Jim Knapp Carol's killer? Or another victim of an unknown killer? Or maybe both? Couldn't have been Steve. He was in jail. And then the questions multiplied. In June 2009, almost a year after Carol's death, Steve's attorney received an email, the sender, anonymous. The email read, "I can tell you what really happened the night Kennedy was killed." The email said Jim Knapp was running his mouth to Kennedy about a prescription drug deal he was in. It said the murder was meant to look like home invasion robbery gone bad. This wasn't one crazed man with a golf club. When Steve's attorneys told him about the email, Steve replied with a startling story. He had heard the same thing just a month earlier in jail.
2: Coming up.
3: I almost hate to ask you this, but can you explain why you're emotional?
4: Because I spent a year not knowing what happened to Carol and being accused of it.
2: When Dateline continues.
1: A year had passed since Carol Kennedy's death. Her ex-husband, Steve, had been arrested and charged with murder. But now, an anonymous email sent to Steve's attorney said the killing was a result of a drug deal gone wrong with Carol's neighbor, Jim Knapp. Steve said he was told a similar story.
0: Steve said that somebody was communicating to him through the ventilation system in the jails and told him a story about how a drug ring out of Phoenix had been trying to collect money or seek some retribution against Jim Knapp for involvement in a prescription drug ring.
1: The attorneys arranged for a meeting, an opportunity for Steve to tell law enforcement what he heard so they could investigate it. They showed him the mysterious email. Listen to his reaction.
4: Sorry.
3: I almost hate to ask you this, but can you explain why you're emotional?
4: Because I spent a year not knowing what happened to Carol and being accused of it. That's what's happening right now.
1: There was more than the email to go on. Remember the DNA the medical examiner found under Carol's fingernails? Turned out it wasn't Steve's or Jim Knapp's. Police called the DNA Evidence Item 603, but to defense investigator Rich Robertson, it represented much more.
0: Evidence Item 603 became Mr. 603. It was a male DNA that was found mixed in with Carol's blood under the fingernails of her left hand. And this wasn't a small amount of DNA. Reasonable person, I think, would think this probably could have gotten there during an attack.
1: Jim Knapp, the anonymous email, Mr. 603. Steve's family and attorneys thought investigators should focus more on all of those things. Instead, seemed to them, prosecutors had already made up their minds, and Steve would go on trial. Summer 2010, 2 years after Carol Kennedy's murder, American flags were once again draped up around the Prescott Town Square in anticipation of the annual rodeo. And on June 3rd, inside the square's historic courthouse, County Attorney Joe Butner opened his case against Steve DeMocker. By ticking off the reasons why, in his view, Steve deserved to spend the rest of his natural life behind bars. By this time, pretrial legal rulings had taken the death penalty off the table, though Attorney Butner told the jury the case was no less condemning.
5: I will ask you to find the defendant guilty of the first-degree premeditated murder.
1: First, he said, Steve had motives, and not just that $6,000 a month in alimony.

0: Carol, said the prosecutor, was worth a lot of money, dead.
1: The evidence will show that at the time of her death, that Stephen DeMocker was the owner and beneficiary of two life insurance policies. The total value of those life insurance policies was $750,000.
0: Stephen Carroll's daughters, Katie and Charlotte, were in court, sitting behind and supporting their father. Defense investigator Rich Robertson.
2: To have your father accused of killing your mother, and for them to not believe it, you can't imagine what that must have done to how they view things. It's just got to be a horrible experience.
0: In his opening statement, defense attorney John Sears was quick to address that life insurance money.
3: You will hear from Katie and Charlotte that their father told them from the beginning, this is your money from your mother, this isn't mine. He disclaimed, he signed over any interest to the girls, and the money was paid out to the girls. That's what happened in this case.
0: Prosecutor Butner called his first witness, Katie DeMocker, Steve and Carol's elder daughter.
1: Did she have a habit of things that she did when she came home from work?
4: She did. She typically went for a run, maybe 4 days a week, out on the backland.
1: And to your recollection, did she leave the door unlocked when she would do that?
4: Yes.
0: An unlocked door, opportunity for her killer to enter and wait. On the stand, Carol's mother, Ruth Kennedy, had to relive that very last phone call with her daughter. How exactly did it end so abruptly? She told the sheriff's department operator that Carol had screamed, oh no.
1: And you just said that, oh no, a certain way with a certain emphasis. Was that the way that she said it to your recollection?
5: She said, oh no. Basically, that's the way it came out.
1: Did she scream that?
5: It really was not a scream. I'm sure it was because I was so rattled myself. She just said, oh no, that's all she said, and basically in that tone of voice, like it was more dismayed.
0: This was very difficult for Ruth, as you can imagine.
5: She was everything a mother would want in a daughter. She was a good mother.
0: Charlotte, the younger DeMocker daughter, was living with Steve that summer, was in Steve's house the night of the murder, when he was unreachable for 5 hours. And said dead.
1: Your father, did he have normally have spare batteries with him?
6: Sometimes in his car.
1: Did he carry them in the car and also in his briefcase?
6: It's possible. I don't know.
1: Normally he was reachable by way of his cell phone, right?
6: Yes.
0: And when he finally got home that night, she saw those scratches. Suspicious, according to the prosecution.
1: Did you ask him about those scratches?
6: I did.
1: What did he tell you?
6: He explained they were from branches from riding his bike.
0: And then the prosecutor asked Charlotte's, by then former boyfriend, Jacob, about the weird business of the golf club cover. The golf sock that appeared in a photo in Steve's garage night of the murder, but was gone when detectives returned with another search warrant. The implication, of course, was that the cover fit the club never found that killed Carol. Jacob said that after the detectives left, he talked to Steve.
1: What was that conversation?
7: The golf head sock cover was found after they had left.
1: He said he had found it?
7: Yes.
1: Did he say what he was going to do with it?
7: He didn't know whether or not to turn it into the police or give it to his lawyer.
0: Implying, said the prosecution, that Steve knew the golf sock could incriminate him and didn't know what to do with it. But just as the case seemed to be building momentum, 2 weeks into the trial, Judge Thomas Lindberg left the bench at lunch break and suddenly collapsed. It was a brain tumor. And everybody waited for 5 weeks until a brand new judge was appointed so they could pick up with testimony right where they left off. And that's when the jurors finally got to hear what became of the missing golf cover.
1: Go ahead and open your evidence bag, please.
0: Detective Teresa Kennedy showed it to the jurors. And the judge explained a stipulation made by the attorneys.
8: On July 5th, 2008...
0: Turned out, days after Carol's murder, Steve gave the golf sock to his attorney, John Sears, who kept it in his locked office until Steve's arrest. That's when Sears turned it over to law enforcement. So, was the curious case of the migrating club sock an attempt to cover up a murder? Or a bit of confusion? An investigative dead end? Prosecutors weren't done, mind you. They next tried to tie Steve to the crime scene. Didn't find any of Steve's DNA or fingerprints at Carol's house, but they did see those tire tracks. A criminalist compared them with the tires on Steve's bike.
9: The tread on this tire is similar to the tread you observed of this tire track.
10: And did you find any discernible differences between them?
9: No, I did not.
0: And those shoe prints, they brought in an expert from the FBI.
1: Did you find any shoes that seemed to be comparable to the impressions that you observed in these photos from the crime scene?
11: Yes, I found one shoe that could have made those impressions.
0: A La Sportiva Pikes Peak. Records showed that Steve bought a pair of those shoes 2 years before the murder. But when detectives searched his house, they didn't find any such shoes. So, intriguing but hardly proof. Prosecutors knew they had a big problem. That anonymous email linking the murder, not to Steve, but to Jim Knapp and illegal drugs. So, even as the trial went on, investigator Mike Sachet was interviewing and re-interviewing witnesses, including Steve's girlfriend, Renee Girard.
12: It was obvious to me that she was very protective of Mr. DeMocker.
0: Steve began dating Renee when he was separated from Carol. They were together during that tumultuous time, Steve's divorce, Carol's murder, his arrest. Renee had always stood by Steve and his family. But Sachet had the feeling.
12: We were pretty convinced that she knew more than she was telling us.
0: Sachet knew something else, too. During the trial, Renee broke up with Steve. So, on the eve of her testimony, Sachet interviewed Renee again about that anonymous email. What he discovered? Explosive is not too big a word.
13: Coming up.
14: Steve was terrified. We were terrified.
13: The email trail. The money trail. A winding trail of surprises was about to change this case.
15: Well, that was a doozy of a mistake.
14: Mm-hmm.
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0: mornings dawned cooler in the Arizona mountains. The summer flags in the town square were stored away for another year. And the murder trial of Steve DeMocker ticked into its fifth fitful month. The prosecution had amounted to circumstantial bits and pieces to that point. And investigator Mike Sachet knew that Steve was likely to mount a strong defense.
1: Mr. DeMocker is a very intelligent individual. Mm-hmm. But he's also a very narcissistic personality. You put those together and you can make it difficult to solve a crime.
0: Narcissistic? That's what it seemed like to the detective. Also seemed to him like Steve's girlfriend, Renee Girard, was protecting him, knew more than she was telling. Then Renee broke it off with Steve, and Sachet interviewed her one more time. And remember the anonymous email that claimed Carol's murder was linked to an illegal drug ring? Oh, boy.
1: She told me that Mr. DeMocker had informed them during one of their in-person visits at the jail to bring some pencil and paper. There was a glass between them. Mr. DeMocker had brought a document with him that he placed on the glass so that they could view it.
0: According to Renee, Steve himself wrote that document, then asked his daughter Charlotte, just 17 at the time, to copy it down.
1: Mr. DeMocker then asked them to send that document, which became known as the anonymous email, to Mr. Sears and to the prosecutor's office.
0: Mr. Sears was John Sears, one of Steve's defense attorneys. Steve's reasoning, according to Steve's sister Sharon, he'd heard that story from an inmate in that air vent conversation and desperately wanted to get the story out and investigate it.
2: The death penalty was still on the table, so Steve was terrified, we were terrified. I can certainly appreciate when you're terrified, maybe you do some stupid things.
3: Well, it's when you start making mistakes, and that was a doozy of a mistake.
2: Mm-hmm.
0: And uncovering that fraud led investigators to what they thought was another even bigger one. Remember Carol's life insurance money? $750,000 worth. Steve's defense attorney talked about it during his opening statement.
4: He disclaimed, he signed over any interest to the girls, and the money was paid out to the girls. That's what happened in this case.
0: That statement caught investigator Mike Sachet by surprise.
1: We had made contact with the life insurance company several times throughout the investigation, and we had been informed that the life insurance had not been paid out to anyone.
0: So, had the insurance paid out, or hadn't it? Sachet took another look, much harder look, at the money trail.
1: Not only was the insurance paid out, but it was paid to the two daughters, who then transferred it to several accounts, including wire transfers to Mr. DeMocker's parents' account in New York, who then wire transferred it back to Mr. DeMocker's defense team.
0: Remember, Steve DeMocker was a highly paid financial advisor. The prosecutors now believed he was using that expertise to try to get away with murder.
1: Here's a person that murdered his ex-wife, then collected her life insurance of over $750,000 and is using that life insurance to pay his defense team in the murder prosecution.
0: So then, prosecutors added fraud to the charges Steve was facing. But fraud is certainly not what it was, said defense investigator Rich Robertson.
5: These girls voluntarily, on their own, believing in their father's innocence, dedicated money that they inherited to defend him. How can that be wrong?
2: The girls decided to use that money for their dad's defense. There was no fraud, or the insurance company would have been the first one to say, hey, we got a problem here.
6: So is that just piling on the part of the prosecution?
2: Yeah.
0: The much bigger issue for the defense, said investigator Robertson, was that phony email. An email the attorneys presented in court as real, because they said they too were duped by Steve.
5: Suddenly the attorneys are in an awkward legal, ethical kind of posture and in relationship to their client. And so it created an untenable situation for the first defense team.
0: So untenable for these highly respected defense attorneys that they, no option, they said, withdrew from the case. And so, 7 months in, the judge was forced to declare a mistrial.
2: We thought we were sprinting to the finish line. We thought that Steve was going to be home in time for Thanksgiving. And suddenly the finish line just kind of moved off into the horizon.
0: Gut-wrenching, said Carol's friend, Catherine.
7: It was so emotional of, not even a roller coaster, just the intensity of the emotion.
0: They'd have to start all over again. The money the girls received from their mother's insurance was gone now, gone to pay for the first team of attorneys. So, since Steve was pretty much destitute, court-appointed attorneys stepped in. And right away, Craig Williams and Greg Parzyk were impressed by how Steve's family supported him.
8: It's a large family, very educated, very tight-knit group.
6: How uniformly did they support Steve through this process?
9: I'd say very uniformly.
6: They're all behind him?
9: Yes.
0: But one thing after another. As Steve's second trial approached, there was another huge surprise. The source of the DNA found under Carol's fingernails was finally identified. That would be Mr. 603.
10: Coming up.
1: We exhausted so many man hours and looked at any and all alternatives. We finally were able to discover and verify who Mr. 603 is.
10: The mysterious Mr. 603, not who anyone expected.
6: How could you trust anything after that?
8: Exactly.
10: When Dateline continues.
0: It had always been an issue in the case against Steve DeMocker. That one fascinating clue that could break the case wide open. Who was Mr. 603? That's what people were calling the mysterious DNA found under Carol's fingernails after she was murdered. One thing for sure, it was not Steve.
1: We exhausted so many man hours and looked at any and all alternatives.
0: And then it was during the long months of waiting for a new trial to begin. The prosecution had an idea. What if that 603 sample was a simple mistake? What if something just got mixed up in the lab? So investigator Mike Sachet looked up the autopsy done just before Carol's and submitted a sample from that for retesting. And nearly 3 years after Carol's murder, a call from the crime lab.
1: The sample DNA that we sent had matched the DNA under Carol Kennedy's fingernails. We finally were able to discover and verify who Mr. 603 is.
0: Mr. 603, it turned out, was another dead soul. The man lying on the autopsy table before Carol got there. It was his DNA, maybe on one of the coroner's instruments, that ended up under Carol's fingernails. Mystery solved. One more doubt removed, said the prosecution. But for Steve's defense team, it was further proof of a shoddy investigation.
8: Contamination. And we found out not only potential contamination, there was actual contamination in this case.
6: How could you trust anything after that?
8: Exactly.
0: Defense attorney Craig Williams said the case against Steve had an even bigger flaw.
9: You cannot put Steve DeMocker in that house where there was a horrific murder, a bloody murder. You can't put him in the house.
11: No DNA at all.
9: No DNA, no blood. You don't find any DNA of Carol's on him anywhere. You don't find any DNA, fingerprints, blood, anything of his in the house. How can you convict him of murder?
0: But in July 2013, by this time a full 5 years after Carol's death, Steve was still in jail. And the case finally went to trial again. New defense attorneys, a new prosecution team, who, it soon became clear, had, during the long delay, spent some quality time honing their argument against Steve.
12: Carol Kennedy had no enemies. This was not a burglary or a robbery. No valuables are missing. The overwhelming evidence in this case points to the defendant. And at the close of that evidence, we will ask you to return verdicts of guilty on all charges, and especially the first-degree murder.
0: And now the prosecution had more evidence, like Steve's Google searches during the month before Carol's death. Damaging, to say the least.
12: There was some information for the term how to kill and make it look like suicide, and there was some information on the term how to make a homicide appear suicide.
0: Those emails and text messages, Carol and Steve arguing in the days before her death, were read to the jury. Crime scene analysts claimed the blood spatter indicated the killer was left-handed.
11: With the position that I think is the most comfortable position, I would think that they're swinging from the left.
0: And Steve was left-handed. Remember the golf sock in the garage? It was made, said the prosecution, for a now-missing left-handed club. So here at last was the state's theory about how Steve killed his ex-wife. Days before the murder, said the state, he dropped off that club at Carol's house, supposedly for her to sell in an upcoming garage sale, but left the golf sock in his garage. And then, night of the murder, he sneaked into her house and used that club to kill her. Though such a club was never found, the golf sock was evidence it existed, said the prosecution, and the shape of Carol's wounds confirmed it. Then, to bolster an alibi, as his ex-girlfriend Renee Girard testified for the prosecution, Steve allowed his cell phone battery to die, something he never normally did.
13: In general, there was usually a battery in his phone and an extra battery, either charged or being charged.
14: Did you ever know him to be to not have a phone at the ready if he needed to use it?
13: I didn't.
0: Renee also revealed that a month after the murder, Steve told her something that, in hindsight, seemed very significant.
13: In the evening, we'd take a walk on the golf course, and he picked up a bag on the way out the door one evening, and as we were walking, told me about the bag and what he was going to do with it.
0: A getaway bag, which, she said, he buried on a golf course. And sure enough, with Renee's help, detectives found the bag on the golf course. Inside were cash and clothing and a cell phone and a pen light. Also, after Steve was arrested, they conducted more searches. In his storage unit, they found books about how to cover your tracks and live as a fugitive. At an apartment he rented in Scottsdale, Arizona, they found something interesting in the parking garage.
15: I believe it was a BMW motorcycle that the detective showed me that was in the parking garage. They believe that he had recently purchased it.
0: And inside these locked cases, they later learned, Steve had maps, clothing, hair dye, makeup, and $15,000 in cash. Charlotte, who still believed her father was innocent, reluctantly testified for the prosecution. Put on the spot, she had to agree she knew he was thinking of running. And, under a grant of immunity, she admitted that she wrote the so-called anonymous email that claimed Carol was killed by drug dealers, an email dictated by her father.
14: At one point, your dad held up a piece of paper to that glass window and wanted you to write down what was on that paper.
16: Yes.
14: And you did?
16: Yes.
14: What were you supposed to do with that piece of paper?
16: I was supposed to write an email with the same substance that I had copied down, I believe, in the hopes that it would be investigated further.
14: What did that mean to you? I mean, did you believe it?
16: I did. I believed that was what he had been told by someone in the jail, and that, you know, it was very emotional for me, and I wanted it to be investigated.
14: So how did you get the information out?
16: I sent an anonymous email.
0: Anonymous, so that it could not be traced back to her or her father. Her older sister Katie wasn't aware the email had come from Charlotte, but she was at the center of the story about life insurance. Steve had signed a disclaimer saying he would not benefit from the proceeds of Carol's life insurance. But Katie was forced to testify.
17: Yes,
0: that wasn't true.
17: My father was just asking me for various things related to that money.
0: Once Carol's life insurance paid out, Katie transferred her share to her grandparents.
14: But you knew that your grandparents were going to use that money for attorney's fees.
17: That was my understanding, some or all of it.
0: The prosecution called close to 50 witnesses to portray Steve DeMocker as a man who plotted to kill his wife, plotted his escape, and used his own children to fund his defense and even hoodwink his lawyers in the court. The case looked strong. The prosecution rested.
14: Your Honor, the state would rest.
0: Now, it was time to hear from the defense. And, no surprise, it had a quite different theory about Carol Kennedy's murder. A theory that had nothing whatsoever to do with Steve DeMocker.
10: Coming up, that man in the guest cottage.
9: It wasn't a little bit of evidence that we had on Mr. Knapp. It was a mountain of evidence.
8: He got to the point where he was lying about having active cancer and asking people for financial help.
7: I'm wondering if, what was this man capable of? Was he going to hurt me or hurt my family? I was scared.
10: When Dayton.
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9: The state has had 5 years to put Steve DeMocker at the scene of the crime. But they cannot.
0: Anybody paying attention to the bizarre murder case playing out in fits and starts here in Prescott was apt to be a little suspicious of Steve DeMocker's behavior after the killing. Getaway bag? Fake email? Defense attorneys Craig Williams and Greg Parzik could see that as well as anyone. But was he guilty of murder? No, they said. Rather, he was the victim of some detective's tunnel vision, beginning with a sloppy investigation.
9: It was kind of a cavalcade of people roaming through this scene that they didn't lock down, tromping through footprints and tromping through the house, and they didn't seal it off correctly. To me, when somebody shows up on the scene and immediately points the finger at the ex-husband, and then that's all they ever did.
3: It's always boom, right on him.
9: It was always on him.
0: The jurors listened to Steve's interview with the detectives, conducted the night Carol was killed.
22: We've got a suspicious death, and right now we don't have any other person. Well, we have no other person right now.
0: In which you can hear the suspicion, said the defense. And Steve, said the attorneys, felt a cold fear overcoming him.
8: He's afraid of what's happening, that the investigation is all on him. They're not focusing on anybody else, anything else. It focuses on him, and he's afraid that nobody will believe him.
0: That's why he buried the getaway bag, they said. It wasn't a sign of guilt, but of terror. In fact, it didn't turn up until months after Steve was arrested.
9: You never had any evidence that Mr. DeMocker tried to use that bag to flee, correct?
15: That he tried to use the bag to flee?
9: Yes.
15: I believe that's precisely what he did.
9: He never fled.
15: We arrested him before he could flee, yes.
9: Well, you're using a term of art there, before he could flee. My question to you is very direct. He did not flee, did he?
15: He was not able to, no.
9: Okay, there's another term of art.
2: It's a very simple question. Did Mr. DeMocker flee or not? That's a yes or no question.
15: No, he did not flee.
0: And Steve's sister Sharon had a simple explanation for those coincidences the night of the murder, the circumstantial evidence, like his dead cell phone battery.
4: I think most of us with cell phones can appreciate that later in the day, it's not uncommon for the battery to go.
3: But their ears perked up when he drew the route and part of it came within a mile of the house on Bridle Path.
4: Well, he lived out there for many years, so that was a favorite trail.
3: They also made a great deal of the tracks that they found in the property, the shoe prints that must have been his, the tire tracks that must have been his.
4: Mm-hmm. Nobody knows whose those are. He did buy a pair at one point, but he doesn't know if he kept them. He said, I never keep any shoes for more than 6 months. He ran all the time. No shoes lasted more than 6 months.
3: And he bought them a couple of years earlier. So.
4: Yeah. The bicycle tire, that's the tire that's on 80% of all the mountain bikes in the U.S. Mm-hmm. It's the most common tire. So there's nothing very distinctive about that. They wanted to be able to tell the jury that it was a match. They were not allowed to do that because, as the expert said, we have no idea if it's a match or not.
5: Something that has more or less.
0: The defense called its own forensic pathologist to ask if the medical examiner was correct in his conclusion that the murder weapon was a golf club.
5: With regards to saying, specifically this weapon, I can't.
2: I think the golf club is a, as Albert Hitchcock used to say, it's the MacGuffin. Okay? It's the magic device to tie it to Steve DeMocker. The golfer, the elitist, the rich guy who's pissed
3: off
2: about...
3: Fine, but isn't there scientific evidence to say that's a golf club head that hit
2: her? No. I don't agree with any of that. And nobody, not a single person could say that that was a golf club. They all said it could have been a golf club, but they also said it could have been other weapon.
0: The defense argued detectives should have looked into other suspects, too. One person in particular, Jim Knapp. The man who rented Carroll's guest house and arrived at the scene almost immediately after deputies.
6: Why was he a potential suspect in your view?
2: Well, it's like the guy who lights the fire that comes back to watch it burn. And that was our feeling about Mr. Knapp, because it wasn't a little bit of evidence that we had on Mr. Knapp. It was a mountain of evidence on him.
0: Knapp, said the defense attorneys, was in serious financial trouble and cooked up a shameless lie to persuade friends to lend him money. It told the jury how Knapp faked cancer.
8: He got to the point where he was lying about having active cancer and asking people for financial help so that he could take care of this cancer, which he actually didn't have.
0: They said Knapp desperately wanted to buy a franchise business, a smoothie store, with Carroll's divorce money. At one point, even introducing Carroll as his business partner. So was he obsessed with Carroll? His behavior with his former girlfriend when she tried to break up with him certainly seemed obsessive to her, she said. He wouldn't leave her alone. Kept sending her emails.
23: I'm wondering, what was this man capable of? Was he going to come up and stalk? Was he going to do something mean? Was he going to hurt me or hurt my family? I felt threatened, is what it felt like, and I was scared.
0: More defense questions? How did Jim Knapp's fingerprints wind up on those financial documents that were printed the day of the murder and found slipped inside a magazine sitting on Carroll's kitchen counter? And how did Knapp's DNA get mixed with Carroll's blood in a sample taken from a doorknob leaving the house? That was evidence number 805. They called a DNA expert.
24: So you can see that all the way across that top line, the numbers are the same as James Knapp. And there are many points of difference with Steve DeMocker.
2: Your point was that on each of these analyses, James Knapp matches each one of these, and Steve DeMocker doesn't.
24: That's right.
0: In fact, neither Steve DeMocker's DNA nor his fingerprints were ever found at the crime scene. So, had police focused on the wrong man all along? And because Steve DeMocker knew that, did he make a foolish mistake? Like a frightened man would.
8: The anonymous email, the voice in the vent, all of that occurs once he's placed in custody, loses hope, and becomes desperate. That should not, in our opinion, should not have been introduced in this trial. That's a whole separate trial, whole separate issue.
0: The defense tried to keep all that out of the trial. did not succeed.
1: Yeah, because it makes him look like a bad, evil guy who forced his daughters to use their inheritance money to pay for his attorneys. A low, scummy thing to do.
9: But none of that put him in the house. None of that put any DNA on him in his house, car, person, anything along those lines.
11: Judge, at this time, the defense rests.
0: All along, Steve's family remained rock solid in his corner. As Sister Sharon said,
4: I want to think the best of my brother. The other part of it is that no one showed me anything that changes my mind. There is no evidence to say, well, you know, you're not thinking about this. Show me something.
6: But do you see your own kind of understandable family bias affecting your judgment about these things?
4: If you can prove to me that this is what happened, then that's different. But I'm missing the big evidence that says that he was there.
0: And now, 5 years after the brutal murder on Bridal Path, a jury would finally get to decide, and Steve would finally get his say.
10: Coming up.
8: Yeah, you can't sleep.
9: It was rough on everybody.
4: You really are in pins and needles.
10: The wait for a verdict and a long-awaited interview with Steve DeMocker. When
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0: There may be nothing else in life to compare to the agonizing hours and days a family waits, endures, as 12 strangers sit in a locked room and prepare to dictate fate.
1: Well, as anyone who's watched a TV show, I can tell you, unfortunately, the reality is really similar. You really are in pins and needles waiting for that verdict that you don't know what it is.
2: Yeah, and you have no control over it.
1: Mm.
2: Strangers who are going to decide.
1: Mm-hmm.
2: Who don't know your brother.
1: Mm-hmm.
0: This family of highly educated professionals knew the case for and against Steve as intimately as any attorney. On the third day of deliberations, there was nothing for them to do but sit together, watch their phones. And then, as they prepared to leave a coffee shop in Prescott, news that the jury had reached a verdict. But it was 4 p.m, apparently quitting time, and the judge decided they'd all have to wait until morning to hear what the verdict was. Katie and Charlotte, comforted by Steve's parents, his siblings, had another night to wait and wonder. What did the jury decide?
3: It was rough on everybody.
4: It is, and it's just horrible. That nervous energy then is to the, you know, you can't sleep.
1: We were thinking, well, are they just stretching this out?
5: Was it torture?
1: Well, sure. I mean, we just want them to go ahead and let him go now.
0: Then, the next morning, the clock struck 9. It was time.
5: When they came back into the room, could you tell?
1: Yeah. Didn't have a good feeling. It's never good when they come back in the room and they won't look at the family.
6: We, the jury, Julie and Carolyn, sworn to find the defendant, Steve Walker, guilty. Verdict count 2, guilty. Count 3, guilty.
0: Guilty on all counts.
5: How'd it feel?
1: We were just stunned. It wasn't the right verdict. The law didn't support that verdict.
0: Defense investigator Rich Robertson didn't think so either.
7: The biggest shock to me was that they came back unanimous, and came back unanimous fairly quickly. It was disappointing, and still is.
8: How did Steve take it?
4: Devastated.
3: Steve's innocent, and Steve wants to continue to fight and prove his innocence. That's what his mission is now.
0: But is he innocent? Investigator Mike Sashay.
9: I believe in my heart and soul that Steve DeMocker killed Carol Kennedy.
0: He thinks often, he said, about the daughters, about the impact on them.
9: While my heart goes out to them, you know, you have to recognize that this is all because of one man's actions.
0: Carol's friend, Catherine.
10: I never wanted to believe that Steve was capable of doing this, and the jury has made their decision. I accept their decision. I agree with their decision. I'm so glad it's over. I'm so relieved, because so many of us have been dragged through it for the last 5.5 years.
0: Katie and Charlotte were back in court at their father's sentencing. And in spite of everything, the state's case against Steve, how Steve used Charlotte to create that phony email evidence, then paid for his defense with life insurance money Carol intended for her daughters. In spite of all that, at their father's sentencing, they asked the judge for leniency.
11: I ask because I would like the opportunity to someday walk again with my father, freely and outside. To speak openly and honestly with him, and find ways to heal the pain of this prolonged nightmare. I believe in healing and forgiveness because that is the way that I was raised. As for me, I can promise that I will never forget the memory of my mother. She lives in me every day and will for the rest of my life.
12: The additional pain of the reality that we now face is very difficult for me to grasp. The knowledge that, like my mother, my father may never attend my wedding or see my children born or even watch me graduate, it feels like losing a parent all over again. This excruciating punishment is almost as difficult for me as I know it must be for him.
0: Steve professed his innocence.
13: I did not kill Carol. We loved each other for more than 20 years. Our marriage was over, but not our affection for each other. I would no more have harmed her than I would harm my daughters by taking her from them.
0: Leniency was not forthcoming. The judge sentenced Steve DeMocker to natural life plus 20 years. No parole, no hope of a life ever outside prison walls. All along, we'd been asking for an interview with Steve. He was willing. The sheriff wasn't. But finally, after the sentencing, we were allowed a brief telephone interview from state prison.
14: The lengths that they went to string, to amplify, to exaggerate the evidence, to even misrepresent it. That was the only way they were able to achieve this conviction. And it's just wrong.
15: Well,
14: it's just wrong.
15: You could be, in fact, in prison for the rest of your life. Are you prepared for that?
0: Interesting thing about Steve DeMocker, he's an extremely articulate man. Can he possibly be sincere, too? All we can know with certainty is that Carol will never again have the chance to be useful. Although, scratch that. Maybe she will.
10: One thing that she always sort of said to us, as long as I'm living in this world, I am always here for you and with you. And I think she should have rephrased that to, no matter if I'm here living or in heaven, I'm always with you, because I feel her in my heart. I feel her when I'm doing certain things, and her presence certainly lives on.
16: That's all for now. I'm Lester Holt. Thanks for joining us.
17: That was just solving the problem.
16: That's what she did, solve problems as a busy mom and a business executive. But as her career was on the rise, her marriage was on the rocks.
17: I still wanted this marriage to work. I didn't want to give up.
16: Soon, he was gone, vanished without a word or a trace.
18: He left a young daughter behind. He left a house.
16: Was this a husband who didn't want to be found?
19: That doesn't sound like a missing person.
18: No, it doesn't.
16: Or could this be something else?
20: There was something very wrong.
16: Detectives would launch an undercover operation.
21: It's time to come clean, okay?
16: That would lead to a long-buried shocker.
19: You ready for what's coming?
17: How do you say you're ready for that? I know that it has to happen.
16: A disappearance in the desert. Could it be the perfect crime?
18: I can only imagine what it would be like keeping that type of a secret.

0: Welcome to Dateline. I'm Lester Holt. For 8 years, it was a mystery, a husband who had simply vanished. On the surface, it didn't make sense. He had a wife, a lucrative job, a daughter he loved. But investigators were told he also had a secret. So was he missing or was he hiding? That question would lead detectives to a dark discovery because someone else had a secret too. Here's Josh Mankiewicz.
1: There's an old saying that two people can keep a secret if one of them is dead.
2: We never talked about what happened or why it happened.
1: Every marriage has its secrets, and this one was no different. But what if the secret becomes bigger than you?
2: That was just solving the problem.
1: They were two people who'd been unlucky in love the first time around. Back then, she was Ellen Sheffield, in her early 30s, divorced with a young child, and looking for someone to share that next chapter of her life. And then, quite literally, in walked Mike Snyder.
2: And I said, "Hi, Mike, how are you doing?"
1: It was the fall of 91. Auto mechanic Mike Snyder was visiting a friend at the car dealership where Ellen worked. He was curious about the redhead who'd greeted him with a big hello.
2: He didn't remember who I was, but he got back to work and called back over to find out who I was.
1: Turned out they'd worked together years before. This time, the quick encounter led to a fix-up by mutual friends.
2: Great guy, showed interest in me.
1: Opposites attracted. The quiet and introverted Mike hit it off with the talkative and outgoing Ellen.
2: He'd leave flowers on my car. We'd, go out to dinner. He was nice to my son.
3: And that was important to you?
2: It was very important to me. Absolutely.
1: And Ellen herself was smitten with Mike. He was a skilled mechanic, regarded as one of the very best in Albuquerque.
4: He probably worked at least 6 days a week. He was usually the first one there and the last one to leave.
1: Dave Seiler worked alongside Mike for a decade at this Jeep dealership.
4: If you owned a Jeep and it was an older Jeep, Mike could fix it. He had a wealth of experience with the Jeep product.
1: And that wealth of experience earned Mike a six-figure salary.
3: Were you happy for his success?
2: Absolutely. It was a proud thing to say that, oh yeah, Mike Snyder's my boyfriend.
1: Ellen was making a name for herself too. She was the automotive service advisor at a neighboring dealership.
3: There's a perception that women don't really know about cars the
2: That's
3: way men
2: correct.
3: Do.
2: That's correct. And that irritates me to no end.
1: But Ellen knew a lot, not just about cars, but how to make the customer happy. Mechanic Jim Hurtado calls her a problem solver.
5: What can we do to fix the problem and make it go away? So all she wanted to do is take care of the customer.
1: This problem solver was a rising star at work. And as for her personal life, well, Ellen's was running on all cylinders.
2: 6 weeks after we started dating, he bought me diamond earrings for Christmas. So it was all very fast.
1: So fast that after only a few months of dating, Ellen and her 8-year-old son, Michael, moved in with Mike.
3: Did he seem like he was happy?
6: He did seem like he was happy. He did.
1: Mike had no children of his own. Now he was filling a void in young Michael's life. Mike's sister, Terry.
6: He treated him almost like his own son. They shared a lot of the same interests. They would tinker in the garage together.
1: But it wasn't long until Ellen says she noticed that Mike's affection wasn't all she'd wished for.
2: I'm all happy that we're going to have Valentine's Day together. We're in love. And he didn't come home. He decided he was going to go out with his friends.
3: On Valentine's Day?
2: On Valentine's Day. He couldn't understand why I was upset about that.
1: But let's face it, not every guy makes a big deal out of Valentine's Day. And so Ellen chalked it up to simply Mike not being the most sensitive of men.
3: Made you sad?
2: I'm not sure sad's the right word for it. I think I was a little confused at the time.
1: Confused or not, they stayed together. And a few years later, they married. And then Ellen became pregnant. They began to build a 4,000-square-foot house in an upscale subdivision in the foothills of Albuquerque's Sandia Mountains.
2: That house was our dream house.
1: It was ready just in time for the baby. Only Mike wasn't ready. He wanted to stay at work on the day Ellen was giving birth.
2: So I called his boss. I said, well, you know, I'm in the hospital having a baby. And he says, well, Mike's here. And I said, yeah, he is. Do you think you could send him?
1: Once again, maybe not the most sensitive husband, but Mike loved that baby girl. They named her Elizabeth.
6: She was just the joy of my brother's life. He just thought the world of that child.
4: Ellen would come by the dealership and bring Elizabeth by. Mike would get her a balloon, candy, soda, and just, you know, give his time to her. Everything else stopped.
1: But behind closed doors, Mike and Ellen's marriage was starting to unravel. Ellen said Mike seemed jealous of her success at work.
2: Once I was promoted to service manager, it basically became hurtful and he was standoffish.
1: Ellen says that from the time Elizabeth was conceived, Mike had moved out of the bedroom permanently.
2: Never slept together again.
1: And so Mike and Ellen began living two separate lives in that dream home with their children. But still, they stayed together.
2: I still wanted this marriage to work. I didn't want to give up.
1: That is, until she learned about that secret, the big secret, that would ultimately tear this family apart.
2: I thought after Christmas and everything was done that I would tell him what I knew.
0: When Dateline continues.
2: On the outside, you'd look at our marriage. It was this great marriage, great family, made lots of money. You go in that door, that's not how it was.
1: Ellen Snyder says it had been 8 years.
3: He made the rules.
2: He made the rules.
3: You followed him.
1: 8 years in a marriage that was neither equal nor loving.
3: And you were afraid to stand up to him?
2: Absolutely.
1: 8 years of living a lie to the outside world in that big home that she and her husband Mike had worked so hard to build. But Ellen wouldn't leave, determined to make her marriage work.
2: I wasn't going to be a failure at another marriage.
1: Mike hung on as well, but his sister Terry says Mike was thinking of ending it.
6: I believe he was in the process of trying to leave her. He was moving belongings to my mother's house.
1: Mike and Ellen's daughter, Elizabeth, was now 6 years old and very much daddy's little girl. And Michael, Ellen's son from her first marriage, was 17, a high school junior.
3: How was Mike as a father towards Michael?
2: The older Michael got, the more harsh he was with him.
1: But then Mike Snyder got sick. And life inside that home grew much worse for just about everyone in the Snyder family.
6: His body would go numb. He would pass out. He was in severe pain.
1: It was the summer of 2001 when Mike went to see a doctor.
2: The doctor came in and said, we believe that it's an onsetting case of multiple sclerosis.
1: Multiple sclerosis. There's no cure. And the prognosis can range from a manageable disease to paralysis and even death. Mike was

0: Mike went on disability.
1: He was really starting to face it and try to understand how his life was going to be with MS.
0: Which only added more stress to his marriage.
1: I'm sure my brother was going through incredible emotional turmoil about his physical condition.
0: Maybe that was the reason Mike began waking Ellen up in the middle of the night to vent his anger.
2: There was yelling and demeaning and calling names and tell me how worthless I was. He didn't want to necessarily have the big fights in front of Elizabeth. So he would wake me up generally 2-3 in the morning.
3: And yell at you.
2: And yell at me.
0: Of course, she was careful not to tell her colleagues about this. Ellen was boss to a bunch of men. And she says she feared that if she showed a single chink in her emotional armor, she would never again be effective.
2: They see you're emotional, or that becomes the focus. It's all about the woman thing.
3: And they won't respect you anymore.
2: Right.
0: But she did say aloud that now that Mike was sick, she'd be there for him, as she'd promised, through the good times and the bad.
4: She has to see him through this, because she says, what kind of wife would I be?
3: In sickness and in health.
4: Right. She wasn't going to leave him.
0: But Ellen says he had no problem leaving her. In fact, Mike was spending more and more time away from Ellen and his family. He was going back and forth between Albuquerque and Phoenix. That's where Jeep held its continuing education classes in auto mechanics.
2: He still wanted to go to training because he'd been going to training all along through his work history.
0: But a two-day trip became 3 days, then 4 days, then a week. Ellen was becoming increasingly suspicious of exactly what Mike was doing on those long trips away from his family and from her.
2: And I felt hurt and betrayed that I had gone along all this time being the good wife for his MS.
0: And then one night, Mike was in the shower, and his cell phone was sitting there on the table next to Ellen. Curiosity, she says, got the better of her. She picked up his phone and opened it.
3: So you listen to the messages.
2: So I listen to the messages.
0: And what a shock that was. One message in particular from a man she'd never heard Mike mention. Someone named Dave Simmons. A man Ellen believed was the reason Mike was spending so much time in Phoenix.
2: He would talk about how satisfied he was with their sexual contact. He would be explicit as to what each had done to each other.
3: So there really wasn't any question.
2: There was no question.
3: What was going on here?
2: No, none.
0: It was January 11th, 2002. Ellen says that like so many nights before, Mike woke her for their nightly screaming match. This one was at around 2 or 3 in the morning. Ellen, who had never directly confronted Mike about anything, now told him she knew all about the affair Mike was having with Dave Simmons, the man from Phoenix who'd left those explicit voice messages on Mike's cell phone. There was, Ellen says, a heated argument. And then Mike left the next morning. At the Jeep dealership where Mike worked, colleagues knew only that he'd been out sick for a while.
5: We didn't know if it was cancer or he'd come back or not come back. We had no idea.
3: I mean, this was like losing the star player.
5: Pretty much, yes.
0: But Mike's toolbox was still at work, worth around $40,000. So everyone assumed he'd return. That is, until Ellen broke the news about Mike leaving town.
6: I would ask Ellen, so how's Mike doing? She said, well, Mike moved to Phoenix or Arizona. He's living in Arizona.
0: It was all so puzzling to Mike's family. They could understand why Mike wasn't talking to Ellen. But why wasn't he talking to them? Their calls went straight to voicemail.
1: We knew that he was not doing well, and we knew that he was thinking about leaving Ellen, so we were very concerned as to why we hadn't heard from him.
0: Was everything as it seemed? Was Mike really in Phoenix? And if so, what was he doing there?
7: Coming up.
5: I was hearing rumors that he went to the Caribbean and just disappeared.
7: Where was Mike? The mystery deepens and suspicions begin.
1: I believed he fell victim to foul play.
7: When Dateline can...
8: Just what you need for summer is waiting at Target. Score must-haves from favorite day ice cream to Elf Beauty to Levi's denim shorts.

0: Perhaps the loneliest place on earth is in the middle of a bad marriage, which was exactly where Ellen Snyder found herself. But in the early morning hours of January 11, 2002, that came to an end. She had confronted her husband, Mike Snyder, with her knowledge of his love affair with another man. And in a rage, she says, Mike left his home and his family and disappeared.
1: It was so calm in the house. It had been a very long, lonely time. To be married and to be lonely every day. And that loneliness was gone.
0: But what disappeared along with Mike was Ellen's second marriage, which she says she fought so hard to save. Now it had failed just like her first. On the plus side, she says, Mike was no longer there to torment her, to belittle her, and to shout at her.
2: Your husband isn't waking you up in the middle of the night to yell at you.
1: That's right.
2: Just you and the kids now.
1: Just me and the kids.
0: Ellen says she tried to reach him, but couldn't. And neither could Mike's family. He wasn't returning their calls either. Mike's sister, Terry.
2: So your mother calls you and says, I haven't heard from Michael in a couple of weeks.
3: Right.
2: And you're thinking his MS is getting...
3: Well, we were concerned.
0: Terry says she knew that Mike was planning on leaving Ellen soon. The whole family knew that much, or assumed it. But he wasn't supposed to leave everyone.
3: He would have never have done that to his mother. He would have at least given her, you know, look, I don't want to be contacted. Please give me my space, but I am okay.
0: At work, mechanic Jim Hurtado noticed his boss, Ellen, seemed more relaxed, as if a weight had been lifted from her shoulders.
4: She seemed happier. She seemed more content, kind of more at ease.
0: And unbeknownst to Ellen, her collapsing marriage was the topic of office gossip.
4: She didn't want anybody to know what was going on in her life.
2: She didn't talk about her marriage, but other people did.
4: Yeah.
2: And what they said was what? It wasn't working.
4: Well, they said Mike was a hothead.
0: Mike had a reputation at work for having a hot temper, for being intimidating. Mechanic Dave Seiler worked with him for a decade.
5: There was a lot of tension. You could just feel it from him. You know, a lot of people were very careful around him, what they said, what they did.
0: Because Mike's fuse could blow. And when it did, you didn't want to be around.
5: He did blow up at dispatchers and service advisors. And, the dispatcher would be crying.
0: So it didn't come as a big surprise when Ellen announced that Mike had left her.
4: He packed up his stuff and moved to Phoenix.
5: Probably going to end up living in Phoenix, so the marriage must be over.
0: The rumors spread through the Albuquerque auto business quicker than the latest recall.
6: Mike had left town, took the money out of the house, took all these things, and just disappeared. And then later on, I was hearing rumors that he was gay, had a male lover, went to the Caribbean.
2: Do you have any idea who the source of these rumors was?
6: No. Everybody heard it, and it was just passed along throughout the dealerships.
2: Did you believe it?
6: Disappearing, I was kind of... It was one thing, but being gay, no.
0: Several months passed with no word from Mike. Now his side of the family was so concerned, they decided to go to the police.
3: I knew at some point we had to move on. We had to not just hope that he was out there, but had to at least explore other options.
0: Down at the Albuquerque police station, Sister Terry filed a missing persons report. She had a feeling that something had happened to her brother. It was one thing to leave a bad marriage, but quite another to end contact with the daughter Mike loved.
3: I know my brother remained steadfast in his love for his daughter. She was just the joy of my brother's life. I believed he fell victim to foul play. I really did not have a concrete explanation besides that's just how I felt. That was my gut.
0: But Terry wasn't too pleased with the response the officer gave them.
3: The officer that took our report was a little arrogant and said, you know, that he's a grown adult and that he can come and go as he pleases. And so he really, at that time, didn't even want to write our report.
2: The police are essentially making the same argument Ellen was making.
3: Right.
0: Mike Snyder's name was entered into a national missing persons database, but there wasn't much else the police could do or, frankly, would do. former Albuquerque police chief Ray Schultz.
7: It's not against the law to be a missing person unless there's suspicious circumstances.
0: And Chief Schultz was right in saying that Mike was totally within his rights to walk out and cut off ties with everyone in his life. The people he loved, the people he no longer loved. And so the investigation was limited to that of a missing person. Winter 2002 turned to spring. No one heard from Mike Snyder. His expensive mechanic's tools lay unused at work. Ellen, now a single mom, filed for divorce. She was awarded the house, the money in their joint account, and sole custody of their daughter, Elizabeth.
2: When your daughter, Mike's daughter, would say to you, "Where's Daddy?" what would you say?
1: I didn't know that he had left because he was mad at Mommy.
0: A year after Mike left her, Ellen says she could no longer afford that home they'd built together now that she only had her salary. So she sold the house, and she and her kids, Michael and Elizabeth, moved to a much smaller one. It was fall 2003 when Ellen received a follow-up call from the Albuquerque Police Department. The investigator wanted to know if she'd spoken with Mike.
2: And you say what?
1: I say that I don't consider him missing, that he is right where he wants to be, that he left me with this gay boyfriend, and that I haven't heard from him since.
0: Police seemed to find it understandable that perhaps Ellen didn't really care much about Mike's whereabouts at that point.
1: They never asked me any more questions.
2: They ever show up at your house?
1: No.
0: Whatever suspicions Mike's side of the family may have had, police apparently didn't share them. And so, with a few computer keystrokes, and without the family's knowledge or any further investigation, Mike Snyder's name was literally wiped out of the National Missing Persons Database. Ellen had said he was not missing. And back then, that was good enough for the police.
7: There should have been, obviously, a little bit more investigation done other than just the word of Ellen Snyder.
2: So all this time that you thought police were looking for him, it turns out they weren't looking for him at all.
3: They weren't looking for him at all.
8: Coming up, a new investigator takes on the case and quickly uncovers something curious.
2: That doesn't sound like a missing person.
9: No, it doesn't. It suggests the possibility that he might be alive.
8: When Dateline continues.
3: We would call missing persons and they would say someone would get back with us. So I believe almost in a 3-year span, we had little to no contact with the police department. And
2: it turns out they weren't even looking for most of
3: right.
2: that time.
3: Right, and during that time, he was not even in the database.
0: It was now 2005. It had been 3 years since Mike Snyder left his home, his family, his whole life in Albuquerque. No one had heard from the master mechanic, not even his little girl, who was now 9 years old, a third grader.
3: That was one big red flag for me and maybe the leading one that kept me going because I knew there would be no way that my brother would have ever have left his daughter. Ever.
0: At the Jeep dealership where Mike had worked for 10 years, his name was rarely mentioned in conversation.
5: After 3 or 4 years of Mike being gone, that didn't come up too much anymore.
6: We knew he was sick. We didn't really know if he was still in a hospital somewhere, or if he had actually just passed away from his illness.
0: His tools were no longer lying there unused. Ellen's son Michael was using them. He'd followed in Mike's shoes and had become a mechanic as well. And on those rare occasions when Ellen would come by the shop where Mike had once worked, his old colleague Dave Seiler would ask,
5: "You heard from Mike?" And she would say, "No." There just seemed to be no concern for Mike, and she would just like, "No, I haven't seen Mike."
0: It's often said that the happiest and saddest of occasions are what bring families together. And when Mike's family gathered together to mourn the death of Mike's father, any hope the family had left for Mike's return evaporated.
3: That definitely was probably the final straw where we were all on board that my brother would have definitely have shown up for his own father's funeral.
0: But Ellen and her children did show up. They no longer kept in touch with Mike's side of the family, but they'd seen the death announcement in the newspaper and came to pay their respects.
3: We weren't expecting him, so it was a little strange, kind of caught us off guard, but once again, we're in a state of mourning. We don't want to create any kind of issues. We certainly weren't going to have them escorted out.
0: After all, Mike's deceased father was the grandfather to Elizabeth and step-grandfather to Ellen's son, Michael.
3: We let them come up to the casket, you know, have their bereavement time, and then all of a sudden we noticed that Michael was just hysterical, just crying uncontrollably. And at that point, my sister and I are just looking at each other and poking each other, thinking, what?
0: Michael cried so hysterically that his mother, Ellen, had to escort the 20-year-old out of the room.
2: Were he and your father close?
3: Not close per se. I mean, he was no closer to my father than he was my mother. So it was a very odd occurrence that we all just took note of.
0: And there was something else that Terry remembers about that day, something that enraged her.
3: Ellen at some point comes up to my sister and asks about my father's will and wanted to know if there was anything in the will provision for his daughter, for Mike's daughter.
2: And she's asking about money.
3: And she's asking about money.
0: And the more she thought about it, the more Terry had a sinking feeling that Ellen knew something about Mike's disappearance.
3: She certainly wasn't acting like a woman who was trying to find the father of her child, and we could not understand why she didn't seem the least bit concerned about her child not having her father.
0: It just didn't make sense to Mike's side of the family. They pleaded with police to take a fresh look at the case, and in the spring of 2005, the Albuquerque police agreed. Mark Wilson, then a cold case detective, was assigned.
9: The department said, yes, we'll look into it. It's been 3 years. He left a young daughter behind. He left a house.
0: The detective began digging for any information on the missing mechanic. Did any record of him exist?
9: First, we look into, obviously, the criminal end to see if maybe he'd been stopped or there might be a police report on him somewhere.
2: And there's nothing.
9: Right, there's nothing. And we also look into the fact, could he be dead somewhere?
2: Check the medical investigator's office, and he's not there.
9: Right, he's not there. Then I started looking in to see if there might be any indication of financial records that might indicate he was working somewhere. And there was, once again, we came into a dead end there.
0: But the detective did discover one very curious thing. It turns out Mike Snyder had filed state tax returns in 2004 and 2005, years after his disappearance.
2: That doesn't sound like a missing person.
9: No, it doesn't.
2: What that sounds like to me, off the top of my head, is a guy who doesn't particularly want to be found.
9: It suggests the possibility that he might be alive.
2: Is your brother the kind of person who would either know how to or want to sort of live off the grid?
3: He certainly had the financial means. Did he have the know-how? I wouldn't think so. I don't know what it takes to live underground, so to speak, and be a person of a different, you know, identity. I don't know if he would even have considered something like that.
0: Could Mike Snyder be hiding, not missing? And if so, why and from whom?
8: Coming up, the search for Mike from the Caribbean.
2: That's where he was with Dave Simmons.
10: Correct.
8: To his own backyard.
9: The neighbor said she remembered Michael and Ellen digging out behind the garage, digging a hole.
8: When Dateline...
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0: out here in the New Mexico desert, the land is dry and vast. There are roads that lead nowhere, and mysteries that go unsolved. Cold Case Detective Mark Wilson had been trying to unravel one of those mysteries, the disappearance of Albuquerque native Mike Snyder.
1: He could have had a successful job anywhere in the country.
2: One that would have shown up on your search.
1: Right, yes.
0: But there was no trace of him, not anywhere. It was as if the master mechanic had simply vanished.
1: There wasn't any indication of anything that would match up to him.
0: But Mike Snyder had filed income tax returns in 2004 and 2005, years after he disappeared. It was, quite simply, very, very odd. With the investigation seeming to stall, Detective Wilson called the local paper, the Albuquerque Journal, asking if they'd file a story on the cold case. Maybe the attention would shake loose some leads. Jeff Proctor was a reporter with the paper.
3: Police were finally willing to say publicly that they believe this may have been a homicide.
0: It's no secret that in any homicide investigation, the spouse is always the first to be questioned. But before the detective had a chance to reach out to Ellen, she was calling him, complaining about that article.
1: And she said, "Where did you get this information?" She was upset that it portrayed that he was just an innocent man, father, that had disappeared.
2: The article didn't implicate you.
4: Yes, it did.
2: I mean, I read it. It doesn't, like, lay the blame at your feet.
4: Yes,
2: I mean,
4: it does.
2: What'd she tell you?
1: She and Michael had had a heated discussion, and that the next morning when she woke up, he was gone, and he hadn't taken a vehicle.
0: Ellen told the detective she was pretty sure that Mike had initially moved to Phoenix, home of his lover, Dave Simmons. But more recently, she believed he'd moved on to the Caribbean.
1: She said he's probably on an island somewhere.
4: We had looked at land on St. Croix. As far as I knew, I figured that he had gone to St. Croix.
2: And that's where he was with Dave Simmons.
4: Correct.
0: In fact, Ellen said she'd actually spoken with Mike over the years.
2: Mike had called a couple of times, that you heard his voice.
4: Yes.
2: And that wherever he was maybe not angry at you anymore, but at least the two of you were talking in a sort of non-angry way about the kids.
4: No, I think we were still angry. I think I told them that we were still angry.
2: But that he was gone and that he wasn't coming back.
4: Right.
0: Mike's sister Terry hadn't yet learned about Mike's relationship with the mysterious Dave Simmons or about the accusation that her brother was secretly gay. Ellen didn't share any of that with Terry until a few years after Mike had disappeared.
2: She told other people about it at the time.
5: Not us. She didn't seem to throw that out to us at first.
2: Any of that make any sense to you?
5: Oh, goodness, no. I don't believe for one minute that my brother is gay.
0: That was only one of the components to Ellen's story that Detective Wilson wanted to check out. He says he asked Ellen to come down to the police department to meet with him in person. Only she wouldn't.
1: And she said he's not missing. We said, well, we want to find him. And even asking her to come in to help us find him, she would not come in.
0: And so Ellen and Detective Wilson never did meet face to face. She claimed she was giving him all the information she had.
2: Well, but you weren't giving him what he needed. I mean, he wanted to meet with you.
4: He never said that.
2: He says he did.
4: He never, ever asked me to come down. Ever.
0: Instead, Ellen mailed the detective some paperwork that she'd found in Mike's desk. A Western Union money transfer from Mike Snyder to Dave Simmons in the amount of $200. A U-Haul receipt with Dave Simmons' name and number. And a copy of Mike's cell phone bill from December 2001, right before he disappeared, which showed a number of phone calls to that same telephone number.
2: You gave Detective Wilson all the documentation you had on Dave Simmons?
4: Yes.
0: Unfortunately, Ellen no longer had the voicemail, the one she claims to have discovered on Mike's cell phone, the sexually explicit one from Dave Simmons.
2: I mean, the only proof that they had a relationship is the voicemails, which don't exist anymore.
4: Well, I think people, if they knew Mike, would know that he would never send anybody money, ever. unless there was some sort of relationship there.
2: So Mike was supporting this guy?
4: I never found enough money that he was supporting him, but he was definitely helping him out.
2: Police tell us Ellen's information didn't lead anywhere. The detective didn't locate Mike in the Caribbean, and when he tried to contact Dave Simmons from Phoenix, he never got a response. But that same Albuquerque Journal article, the one that so infuriated Ellen, also got Ellen's former neighbors talking about something they'd seen years before.
1: They'd seen Michael and Ellen digging out behind the garage, digging a hole.
2: When was that?
1: Around the time that Michael went missing. The neighbor said she remembered seeing them out behind the garage with shovels.
2: And that was pretty intriguing to the detective. It sounded like a viable lead. So in late spring 2006, with the current homeowner's permission, Detective Wilson brought two search dogs and their handlers to the Snyders' old property. A neighbor showed them where a flowering tree had been planted in 2002, a year after Mike disappeared.
1: My suspicion was that there was a body under the tree, that they planted a tree to hide the body.
2: The handlers let the dogs loose on the property. At first, they showed little interest. That is, until they went under the flowering tree. Incredibly, both dogs, independently of one another, gave their cadaver alert.
1: The dog handler said, this is an indication that possibly the scent is coming up through the tree. But she did say that, well, the body could be 10 feet down here or 30 feet over that direction, if indeed there was a body there.
2: Detective Wilson had a new theory. Maybe Mike Snyder had never actually left home after all. Was this the big break the case needed? The detective discussed it with Mike's sister.
5: And of course, I get both excited, intrigued, you know, anxious, and I start asking him a bunch of questions.
2: The team tried to dig deeper, but the ground was hard.
6: What'd you find?
1: We didn't find anything. And the dogs weren't excited about the hole itself.
2: And soon the trail went cold. The tip had seemed like gold, and Mike's sister Terry was crushed. The detective was deflated.
1: I had to think that, well, there's a possibility that maybe his body was somewhere else. I did have a feeling that Michael Snyder was dead somewhere.
2: The digging here was over. But metaphorically, at least, Detective Wilson still held a shovel. He was trying to get to the bottom of what Ellen Snyder had been doing around the time her husband mysteriously disappeared. And it wasn't long before he found someone Ellen worked with who had offered some very unusual help.
1: The co-worker said, I have a gun if you'd like to use it, if that'll help.
7: When Dateline can...
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0: It had been 4 years since Mike Snyder had gone missing. 4 years since he'd left his family, including his young daughter, in his hometown of Albuquerque, New Mexico. In 2006, the Albuquerque Journal ran an article on the missing mechanic and father. The cold case, which had been virtually dead for years, was suddenly picking up steam. Reporter Jeff Proctor.
1: It triggered some tips to the police department, and it got people, talking about this as something other than a husband who had walked off on his family.
0: For the first time, Albuquerque police were publicly calling the case a homicide investigation. And that caught the attention of a man named Frank.
2: Said, "I'm the one that lent her the gun. And if you think she's a suspect in this, I don't want my family in danger, so I want to turn the gun over to you."
0: Frank was retired military, a straight-by-the-book guy who had befriended Ellen Snyder when they worked together in 2001.
2: She was telling people that he yells at her all the time.
0: It was Christmas 2001. Ellen says the daily fighting in the Snyder home had escalated. Mike's multiple sclerosis had grown progressively worse, and with it, so had his anger.
3: He would push me around. He would, he hit me.
4: He hit you how many times? One time?
3: Three or four.
0: Ellen now held an executive-level position at a large dealership. She was the boss to 30 mechanics and making upwards of $90,000 a year.
5: She'd put your feet to the fire, you'd make sure you get the job done and move on.
4: So she was no pushover?
5: She was no pushover.
4: She stood up for herself?
5: Right.
0: But inside the walls of that nice home, Ellen's rank was near the bottom.
3: He became very condescending, controlling, where I could go, who I could see.
0: At home, Mike made the rules, and Ellen obeyed them.
4: You had a significant executive job at a big company.
3: Yes.
4: So you're not some little shrinking violet who's home cowering under her husband's direction.
3: But when it came to being home and opening that door, I was that shrinking violet. That's how things were. He ran the show. It was two different Ellens, two different lives.
0: Detective Wilson interviewed Ellen's old boss, a man named James Cassell. He told the detective he remembered an incident when Ellen came to work with bruises.
6: She was wearing her sunglasses. So I said, "Why are you wearing sunglasses?" So she finally took her sunglasses off and she had a nice big old shiner. I asked her, I said, "What the heck happened to you?" She had stated to me that supposedly Mike and Michael got into some big old battle and Mike was beating the crap out of him, so she jumped in the middle of it. And of course, she took the brunt of it.
0: Was she giving the classic battered wife's explanation for her bruises? A few days later, Cassell says he heard yelling coming from Ellen's office.
6: I hear World War III breaking loose in the office next to me. There was a guy screaming in there, okay?
0: Turns out the loud, angry voice belonged to none other than Mike Snyder.
6: He's standing on this side of the desk, she's standing on her side of the desk, and he's just screaming. And he stops when I barge in and he looks at me. I told him, I said, you can't do this here. And he basically told me I needed to mind my own effing business.
0: Her colleague Frank, having nothing but good intentions, volunteered to loan Ellen a .32 caliber semi-automatic pistol.
6: Showed her how to use it, explained a bunch of things to her, and it was, a 10-minute please don't shoot yourself lesson.
3: Mm-hmm. I'd never had one before. He offered me the gun after he saw my bruises. I took it home, put it in the back of a closet.
4: Why not just gather up the kids and leave?
3: It was Christmas time. Who had a 6-year-old daughter?
0: Detective Wilson checked for any police reports of domestic abuse or calls to 911. He found none.
7: Did they have altercations throughout their marriage? I would imagine most couples do. But I have never seen any violent temper in my brother.
4: There are no documented visits of the police to your house.
3: I know that. I know that.
0: It was a few months later when Ellen returned the gun to her colleague.
6: He looked at it. He looked at her. He said, "Where's the bullets?"
0: Ellen said a friend had taken her to a gun range and showed her how to use it.
8: when Dateline continues. His family, his friends, his co-workers, no one had seen Mike Snyder. Had his illness grown worse? Had he moved to another city with another man, as his wife Ellen claimed? Now, after all this time, someone is about to step forward from the shadows to say he knows exactly what happened to Mike Snyder. Mystery over or just beginning? Here again, Josh Mankiewicz.
4: Mike Snyder had been missing for 8 long years. His family didn't know where he was. And the detective investigating the case had a hunch that Mike's wife, Ellen, was somehow involved. A co-worker of Ellen's came forward, saying he had loaned Ellen his gun, and that when she returned it a few months later, there were no bullets.
6: He looked at it, he looked at her, he said, "Where's the bullets?"
4: Ellen said she went to a gun range with a friend who showed her how to use it. And Detective Wilson had discovered something else. Ellen had actually tried to purchase another gun at a local pawn shop 1 month earlier. She was turned down after a routine background check.
9: And you couldn't? What happened?
3: It was a fraud charge.
9: What did you do that got you in trouble?
3: I was working for a company that I wrote a check on.
4: It turns out that in the late 80s, Ellen had pled guilty to embezzlement. The charges were dropped after her probation. Suddenly, Ellen Snyder's skeletons were starting to see the light of day. And while Detective Wilson was doing his investigative work, Mike's sister Terry, a school teacher, was doing hers. She told the detective about a second home mortgage that Ellen took out, Terry claims, without Mike's knowledge.
7: We actually have a copy of that document of the second mortgage. And it is clearly not my brother's signature on either line.
4: That's true, Ellen says. She did sign Mike's name, but says Mike knew all about it. The more Terry thought about Mike, the more she remembered his growing frustration with Ellen in the months before he disappeared.
7: He would intercede phone calls of that collectors calling, you know, wanting to know why their credit cards were past due and all these things that he had no idea of.
9: These were bills that he thought Ellen had run up, not some kind of identity theft.
7: Right.
4: Not long after Mike disappeared, Ellen found herself in debt. She had 20 creditors and owed more than $120,000 on her credit cards. Did Mike know about the debt before he dropped by her work? Is that why Mike had showed up in a rage? Had he discovered the financial mess into which she put their family? And if Mike had been abusive, had Ellen come to the conclusion that she could solve that problem with a gun? Detective Wilson was growing more and more skeptical of Ellen Snyder's story. And so was Mike's sister, Terry. But without any real proof that Ellen had something to do with Mike's disappearance, there was nothing that could be done about those aching suspicions.
1: There was nothing that could tangibly prove murder enough to get an arrest warrant for it until they had a body.
4: And so another 4 years passed. Mike's sister Terry became more and more dissatisfied with the progress Detective Wilson was making.
7: I think at first he was very zealous. He felt that, you're right, a lot of this isn't adding up, and I believe at first they worked very hard to find my brother.
4: But as the years went by, the unknown had become unbearable for the Snyder family. They wanted answers from the police.
7: I think he got very upset with me that I was being pushy. Our phone conversations got less and less. I would call and leave a message, and my messages weren't being returned. They kind of, I think, put the case on the back burner, I believe.
4: Detective Wilson did continue to look for Mike Snyder, but Wilson also had to focus on the 20 other cold cases that needed his attention. And then one day in 2010 came the phone call that would break this case. A confidential informant who said he knew exactly where Mike Snyder was.
10: Where are you two going?
11: They're going to Uncle Mike now.
9: You'd looked in the yard, not found anything, not found Mike anywhere, not been able to talk to Ellen. I mean, I'm not going to say this wasn't going anywhere, but it certainly didn't seem to be pointing immediately to any resolution.
2: Correct.
9: And that's when you get this call.
2: Yes.
0: Detective Mark Wilson was sitting in his office when a most unexpected call came in. The caller, a confidential source, who said he had information on Mike Snyder.
9: Who was this confidential source?
2: Somebody that was a friend with Michael Sheffield.
9: Ellen's son.
0: The man's name was Patrick, a 26-year-old motorcycle technician. He and Ellen's son, Michael Sheffield, had gone to high school together and were close friends.
3: He'd been living with me in my house with my son for months. They lived there rent-free.
9: Out of the goodness of your heart.
3: Because he was Michael's friend, yeah. You know, he was a good kid. They needed this break.
0: Not only was he Michael Sheffield's good friend, Patrick was also Ellen's employee at the R&S Kawasaki motorcycle dealership, where she was now working as the service manager.
3: My boss was giving me a lot of heat about Patrick's productivity and his comebacks. So he told me in December that I needed to let him go, but he wanted to wait until after Christmas. I actually kept him much longer than I would have because he was a friend.
0: The first week of January 2010, Ellen fired Patrick. She could not have known just how life-altering that decision would be.
9: What did he say?
3: Didn't say too much. Just loaded up his stuff and left.
0: Of course, Ellen didn't know that Patrick knew the secret.
9: And he went to the police.
0: And now Patrick was sitting in a Starbucks with Detective Wilson, letting him in on the 8-year-old secret.
9: So this guy didn't really come forward out of the goodness of his heart or his civic duty. This was revenge.
2: Yes.
9: But you'll take it.
2: Yes.
0: Patrick told the detective that he knew that Mike Snyder had been killed and that his body was buried in the yard of the Snyder's former home. And how did Patrick know this? His best friend Michael had told him, and on more than one occasion.
2: He even said the next day he told him about it. And then over the years, if they were together drinking or something, that he would break down and tell him again the story.
9: You believe him?
2: Yes.
9: So this is one more person pointing you to the backyard.
2: Yes.
9: But you'd already looked there.
2: This seemed very believable, this information, and it really corroborated what we suspected.
9: Patrick agreed to cooperate with police. He drove an undercover police vehicle with a hidden microphone to Michael's home and told him they needed to speak privately. Patrick said the police had contacted him about the disappearance of Mike Snyder, and he didn't know what to do.
12: They're really freaking me out, and I just want to come to you and be like, you know, what the f*** did I say? Really not say, you know? They were at my house for like 2 hours, so I just need to know from you, like, what I should do.
13: Oh, you don't know anything.
12: I just don't want them to, like, get to you and stuff, too.
13: Oh, no, I know how to handle myself. I don't know how to show them when you left us.
12: I'm just scared.
13: Yeah.
12: Because they seem to, like, know a lot of things, too.
13: Like what?
12: They were saying something about hearing gunshots, and then they're also saying that they might know what the weapon is. Do you still have that?
13: Oh, no.
12: Good.
13: That was disclosed right away.
12: Well, what do you want me to tell them when they come next week? Be like, dude, I just don't know anything. Just keep saying that, or...
13: Yeah.
12: Or if they want me to, like, give information out about you, like your number and stuff, should I give it to them?
13: Yeah.
12: Okay.
0: And then came the big question, the one the police had coached Patrick to ask.
12: Is he still there?
13: Or is that all under a big slab of concrete?
0: It was now time for Detective Wilson to pay a visit to Michael Sheffield, Ellen Snyder's son, Mike Snyder's stepson, and to begin to unravel an 8-year-old mystery.
14: You wouldn't happen to have some place we could sit down and talk, would you?
8: Coming up, the interrogation begins.
15: Michael, it's time to come clean, okay? It's over.
8: Can they get at the truth after all these years?
2: I can only imagine what it would be like keeping that type of a secret.
8: When Dateline continues.
16: Thank you.
4: It was Friday, January 29th, 2010, and it was business as usual in the service department at this Albuquerque Saab dealership located on the west side of town. That is, until Detective Mark Wilson and three of his colleagues from the cold case team showed up.
14: Oh, you wouldn't happen to have someplace we could sit down and talk, would you? I got a chat with you.
4: They were there to speak with 25-year-old mechanic Michael Sheffield, Alan Snyder's son, Mike Snyder's stepson.
2: He didn't seem to be surprised that the police showed up at his work, and he said, sure, we have a break room we can go talk in. And so we went to his break room, and we conducted an interview with him there.
16: We were at the violent crime section, so basically deal with homicides. We're going to ask you questions, right, that we already know the answers to.
15: And you knew this day was coming ever since you're about 17 years old. How you answer the questions and your honesty here is really going to change your life from this moment on, okay? All right, Detective Wilson here has been investigating the disappearance of your stepfather.
14: Why don't you tell me right now what you know that happened to your stepdad, Michael Snyder. Michael Snyder, who helped raise you.
4: At first, Michael tells the same story that Ellen, his mom, has told since the day Mike Snyder first disappeared.
13: You have a partner?
15: Michael. Remember what I told you?
13: Yeah. Remember?
15: No.
13: That's what my mother told me.
15: That's what your mother told me. Think about when you're 17 years old and what you woke up to one day. You're pretty sure that's what you want your statement to be to the district attorney. We're not going to find his body up there.
13: Sure, it's over.
15: Michael, it's time to come clean, okay? It's over.
13: Man.
15: Yeah.
13: As far as I'm concerned, he left us. He left my sister and I. He was like trying to raise her. I was 17, she had no father to be anymore.
15: Yeah,
13: it was me.
2: And he said, well, as far as I know, he ran off with a guy and left my mother and sister and I behind and denied that he knew anything.
9: So he's still telling the story he's been telling for 6-7 years?
2: Yes.
15: We have information, all right, that you assisted your mom in burying your stepfather in this backyard. No? Do you think we're here by chance? You think we're making this up?
13: I don't know where you got your information, but I didn't ever. Oh, it's a terrible crime.
4: Repeatedly, the detective tells Michael that it's time for him to confess.
15: I need you to be honest with us. And I need you to, right here on this picture, show us where you buried the body.
13: I don't know. I didn't bury the body.
15: Yeah, you did.
9: How long did it take him to come off that story?
2: After we told him that we had information that he knew where the body was and went a little further and told him that we heard him talking about it, he came forward after we showed him that we had evidence.
15: So tell us what happened and exactly where
13: buried
15: the body.
13: I mean, I was good enough when I was.
4: The detectives had broken him, and the story came spilling out after 8 years of lies. It was early morning, January 2002, Michael said, when he woke to the sound of gunshots, and he called 911.
13: My mother called in. She said everything's wrong with me. So
4: he must have hung up just in time, because there's no record of a 911 call from the Snyder home that day.
13: I
15: was in a tough position for the second. Did you know she had it?
13: No.
4: A few days later, in a second interview, Michael told police this.
15: Mom tells me what had happened.
2: Okay, what'd she tell you?
15: She told me she had shot him in defense.
2: Okay.
15: She was scared.
2: Okay.
15: Told me she shouldn't have done it. I'm sorry. But could you help me with this? And I was scared at the time. I didn't know what to do.
4: And so, he says, he reluctantly helped his mother wrap Mike Snyder's dead body in a waterproof tarp, place it in a hole in the backyard, and put some construction waste on top of it.
15: What's going through your mind at this time?
17: to get caught and gun. I don't want to go to jail. What am I doing?
0: And Michael had told detectives about the breakdown he had at Mr. Snyder's funeral, the one the Snyder family thought so peculiar.
17: I couldn't handle it. I just had a breakdown then. Okay. So we leave, family staring at me, and she's outside talking to me. And she says, this is my fault. This is about what happened. And I don't remember saying anything back.
18: Okay.
17: But now it was. It was about that.
2: I had the feeling that he was glad to finally get it off his chest. He broke down somewhat. And I can only imagine what it would be like keeping that type of a secret.
18: Big slab was in there.
0: The detective showed Michael photographs of the Snyder's property as it looked in 2002 and had Michael's circle where he believed his stepfather's body was buried.
9: Did Michael believe that he was on the hook legally for his part in this?
2: I think he probably knew that he was. He knew that he was an accomplice in the case.
0: A few miles away, Michael's mom, Ellen Snyder, was ending her workday.
3: When I came out from work, his girlfriend came by. She was sitting in her car next to my car. And she says, you need to get in the car.
0: She told Ellen that Michael had called. The police had shown up at his work. And they knew the secret.
3: So I called my mom and I said, I need to come over. And she was like, are you okay? And I said, no.
0: And with that, Ellen's mother phoned an old acquaintance of hers, a defense attorney named Penny Adrian.
19: Her mom calls me up, said, I think we have a problem. There was apparently something very wrong.
0: The next morning, Ellen went to meet with Adrian. By then, the story was breaking.
20: Breaking news, Albuquerque police have an active crime scene investigation going
21: police
20: on right now.
21: Police tell us that a confidential source told them that the remains of Snyder are buried underneath the garage of this home.
19: She just sat really stiffly in front of me. She said, have you heard about them digging for a body in the Northeast Heights? And I said, well, you couldn't not hear about it. I mean, it was on all of the television stations and all over the newspaper. And she said, well, my ex-husband is buried there because I shot him.
8: Coming up, Ellen Snyder tells her story at last.
3: He's yelling at me. He will never tell anybody about me. I have never been so afraid in my life.
8: The final frightening moments of Mike Snyder's life. When Dateline.
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0: North Albuquerque Acres is known for its large subdivisions in the foothills of the Sandia Mountains. Not for crime scene vehicles and news helicopters flying overhead. But in February 2010, this was the scene in front of the home where Ellen and Mike Snyder once lived.
1: Out in the street, it was a zoo.
0: Reporters like Jeff Proctor were staked out for 3 days,
4: while men with jackhammers and backhoes began tearing up the garage floor.
5: We continue to follow breaking news right now. Let's go back.
4: If you lived in Albuquerque, you would have had to wear earplugs not to hear about it.
21: We just spoke to the police chief, and he told us that the police is here looking for the remains of Michael Snyder.
4: Mechanic Jim Hurtado, a longtime friend of Ellen's, was at work when the news broke.
6: I couldn't believe it.
9: So you really believed that he'd left her and he was in Phoenix?
6: Yeah.
4: Police began cutting through the concrete of what was now a six-car garage. But the job of finding Mike Snyder's remains proved difficult. The garage floor was a solid foot of steel-reinforced concrete.
5: Police say they will resume digging tomorrow.
4: The excavation went on for two more days. Finally, on the third day, searchers uncovered a waterproof tarp. Inside were the remains of Mike Snyder.
7: Well, Ellen had been saying Mike was in Phoenix, Mike this, Mike that. And all along, Mike wasn't in Phoenix.
4: For Mike's family, the finality was devastating.
10: To not know for 8 years and to somewhat hold on to hope and to have that hope finally just pulled out from under you was very difficult.

0: gave a full statement.
1: Before we ask you any questions, I want you to understand these are your Miranda or constitutional rights, okay?
2: She gave police a 2.5-hour confession, and her version of events is quite a story.
0: Woke me up. I was 2, 3 in the morning. We're arguing, pushing, you know, back and forth. And I told him that I know all about you and Dave Simmons. I know that you're gay.
2: Ellen says she had recently grown more courageous in her dealings with Mike. And on this night, she'd confronted her husband over what she says was a secret gay affair.
0: And I'm yelling at him, and he's yelling at me, and I told him, I said, I'm going to tell everybody. I'm going to tell everybody about you. And he's telling me, you will never tell anybody about me. You are not going to tell anything. There is nothing to tell. He's denying it. He's screaming at me. I have never seen him so angry, ever.
2: She says she ran to the bedroom and got the gun from the closet, the gun that her colleague Frank had loaned her.
0: I said, I have a gun. He's laughing at me, telling me I'm a coward and that I'm never, ever going to tell anybody.
3: So he's like taunting you.
0: He's taunting
3: me. He's saying you don't have the courage to shoot me.
0: Calling me, you know, and telling me what a rotten person I am. Screaming at me.
2: And in that moment of fear, Ellen says, she pulled the trigger. Not once, not twice, but repeatedly.
0: And I emptied the gun. I have never been so afraid in my life.
3: He turned around and ran away from you.
0: He did.
3: And you kept shooting.
0: I did. He just turned and ran, and I kept shooting.
3: How far did he get?
0: 10 feet. And
3: then what happened?
0: Then he fell down.
2: Elizabeth, Mike and Ellen's 6-year-old daughter, was fast asleep in the bedroom. She didn't wake up, but Ellen's son Michael, 17, was in his bedroom, and he did.
0: He was calling 911. I told him, just hang up, Michael.
3: And he hung up.
0: And he hung up. And I sat down on the step waiting for the police to come.
2: But the police never did show.
0: I covered him up. I told Michael to get ready for school. I told him I shot Mike. You need to just go to school.
3: How was Michael doing at this point?
0: I thought he was doing okay.
2: But evidently, Michael was not okay. He skipped school that day, and he told his friend Patrick about the horror he had gone through.
3: Did you talk to him about this? Or did, from the first minute that this happened, did this sort of become like the thing you're not talking about?
0: Right. We never talked about it.
3: Once you said to him, I shot Mike, go to school.
0: We didn't talk about it.
2: Later, with Michael and Elizabeth at school, Ellen planned to move the body into the garage. But there was a problem.
0: Trying to get him situated to where I could get him a board under him to move him into the garage.
3: And you couldn't do it alone.
0: I couldn't do it alone.
3: So you asked your son.
0: So I asked my son. Yep.
3: You asked Michael to help you move the body.
0: Yes. He didn't want to. I asked him, please. He said, okay.
2: 17-year-old Michael reluctantly agreed.
3: Were you aware that you were asking him to essentially help you commit a crime?
0: I wasn't in the frame of mind to believe it as such.
3: And yet at the time, you were willing to do that instead of the other option, which is call the cops and face the music.
0: Yes, at that point I was just solving a problem.
3: So the tears and regret that I'm seeing now, you weren't feeling that then?
0: No, never cried.
2: Because at the time, Ellen says she was on autopilot and needed to dispose of a body. And how did she do that? In the want ads, she found a guy with a backhoe who came out to the house and dug a hole.
3: Did you tell the guy why you were doing this?
0: He didn't ask.
2: Ellen and her son Michael wrapped Snyder's body in a tarp and put plastic bags on his hands. And then, in the dark of night, they moved him onto a dolly and into the hole.
3: Your son helping you this time or not?
0: Yeah, I asked him to help me throw some dirt on top of it. I said, okay.
2: They filled the hole with left.

0: leftover construction waste so the body couldn't be seen. The next day, Ellen went back to the paper, found a different guy who had a bobcat, and hired him to fill in the hole.
1: And you buried a body.
2: And I buried a body.
0: And then she came up with her story.
1: You got better at telling that story as time went on.
2: As time went on, it became a bigger and bigger story.
0: It was the end of her 2.5-hour statement to police, and Ellen Snyder wanted to get one last thing on the record.
3: Is there anything else you want to say before we go ahead and turn off the recording?
4: My thing I want to say is I'm not a horrible killer.
0: And with that, Ellen Snyder was charged with first-degree murder and held on $1 million bail.
5: Albuquerque police announced they've arrested the ex-wife of an Albuquerque man who vanished 8 years ago.
0: An 8-year-old cover-up was over, but another storyline was just beginning. Did Mike Snyder have it coming? Was Ellen guilty of anything? And what could be proven after so many years?
6: Coming up, a startling police discovery.
7: It appeared to me that Michael Snyder was laying in his bed when he was shot.
6: And something more startling still.
1: She could walk away from this.
8: She might have committed first-degree murder and gotten away with it.
6: When Dateline continues.
1: You thought he was going to kill you even though you had the gun.
2: Yes. I did. I have never seen such anger. Ever. I shot him because I was afraid.
0: There are some things Ellen Snyder admits. She admits that she shot and killed her husband Mike Snyder in the early morning hours of January 2002. She admits that she buried his body and then lied about his disappearance for years. But she does not admit to being guilty of murder.
1: You don't think of yourself as a murderer?
2: No. I don't. I was saving my own life. It came down that night to me or him.
0: She says it's a case of survival, but ask Detective Mark Wilson, and he calls it something else.
7: I believe this is an evil woman who planned this from the beginning.
1: Maybe she did fear for her life. There are people who say they saw her with bruises.
7: Sure, and it's a possibility. Possibility there was a bruise. Or it could have been something she set up to look like that, to go along with her story, because it was getting closer to the time when she was going to kill him.
0: But even if it was an act of self-defense that caused Ellen Snyder to shoot her husband, why hadn't she called the police?
1: Usually, when abused women kill their abusers, they call the police, and they're sitting there with the gun when the police drive up.
2: Okay.
1: They don't try to evade responsibility. They admit what they did, and they say, "I didn't have any choice," pretty much as you're saying to me now. But they don't bury the body and tell a series of pretty good lies over a long period of time. That's pretty unusual.
2: Okay.
1: Which suggests to some people that there's more to this story than you're telling.
2: They didn't live through what we lived through. They weren't there that night.
0: With Ellen Snyder now sitting in jail, Detective Wilson was trying to determine if the shooting happened the way Ellen now said it did. Because, after all, how believable was Ellen?
7: When we tried to gather information 6-7 years later, we don't have the actual crime scene. At that time, they would have seen blood streams from where he first got shot to where the body was laying to where the bullet projectiles had stopped.
0: Ellen claimed that Mike woke her up yelling and that they fought in the family room where Mike slept.
4: I'm in the middle of the family room and he is about as far as you and I facing me.
3: And what happens?
4: And he comes, steps forward and I start shooting.
0: Using some creative detective work, Wilson had an idea. He remembered something that Michael, Ellen's son, had mentioned in his interview with police. Something about a stereo speaker.
9: Apparently not all of the bullets hit the body. one of them went through a speaker, like the bottom of a speaker.
8: Okay.
9: I still have that speaker.
0: The detective went back to the house with Michael, asked him to show where the speaker was positioned on the floor and where it was in relation to where Mike slept. And Detective Wilson came to this hypothesis.
7: It appeared to me that Michael Snyder was laying in his bed when he was shot.
1: Not up and advancing on Ellen to do her harm?
7: Exactly. And the officer, the medical investigator, reported that the projectiles came up through the victim's body from down stomach area up into the shoulder area.
1: Almost as if the person was lying flat and the shooter was standing at his feet.
7: Yes. My estimation was that the body was on the mattress when he was being fired at. He may have gotten up and started running if it didn't kill him right away.
0: And there was something else the detective uncovered that appeared a lot more sinister than a woman in fear for her life. It seemed Ellen Snyder had actually made a pretty penny off Mike's death.
6: When Dateline can...
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0: Just months after she shot her husband and filed for divorce, Ellen was awarded the couple's home and the cash in their joint account. And remember those tax returns that had been filed in Mike's name after he disappeared? Turns out it was Ellen who'd filed them in order to get a refund. She also cashed out Mike's $60,000 401k. And she continued to collect the disability checks that Mike had been getting because of his multiple sclerosis.
1: You kept cashing those checks for a year.
2: Those checks were deposited into my account, yes.
1: Totaling about how much money?
2: About $4,000 a month.
1: That must have helped.
2: It did.
1: So the argument could be made that you made some money out of this.
2: So are you implying that it was that because of that that it occurred? Is that what you're implying?
1: I'm not implying it. I'm saying you made money out of the death of your husband.
2: I did not make a substantial amount of money out of the death of my husband, no.
0: It was now the job of Prosecutor David Waymire to put together a case for a jury to hear.
8: Covering up the crime would be our best evidence in terms of trying to convince a jury that her intent at the time of the killing was something along the lines of a premeditated murder.
13: But the prosecution found itself in a rather unusual predicament. 8 years had passed since the shooting, and in that time, the statute of limitations had run out on any charge other than first-degree murder. That meant in order to get any conviction at all, prosecutors would have to prove to a jury, beyond a reasonable doubt, that Ellen Snyder planned Mike Snyder's murder. And with no crime scene and little in the way of forensics, that was going to be hard to prove.
1: So, in her view, it was self-defense, but maybe she was guilty of manslaughter or second-degree murder. But you couldn't prosecute her for either of those offenses.
8: That's correct. The statute of limitations here in New Mexico on a state case like this prohibited us from going forward on any of those lesser types of offenses.
13: Ellen Snyder's defense attorney, Penny Adrian, knew a first-degree murder conviction could mean a life sentence for Ellen, but felt the prosecution would have a tough time making their case.
14: The premeditation would be hard to prove, but even harder would be to prove that she did not act in self-defense, given all the things that were going on with Mike.
13: Adrian says Ellen acted after years of emotional and physical abuse.
1: This guy was treating her horribly.
14: That's right, and had been for a long, long time.
1: And she couldn't leave him?
14: No. No. And that's what the cycle of abuse is all about. There's an isolation, there's a dependency, there's a demeaning factor, and those things all go together until the abuser has turned the abused into someone who thinks that he or she, because it happens both ways, is a worthless person.
13: Would Ellen Snyder spend the rest of her life behind bars? Or had she committed the perfect murder?
1: Is it possible she's going to walk?
8: I mean, it's certainly possible in this case.
1: She could walk away from this.
8: She might have committed first-degree murder and gotten away with it.
6: Coming up, the case heads into court. Ellen Snyder is about to learn her fate.
1: You ready for what's coming?
15: I know that it has to happen for this to be over. So I don't know that I can say, yes, I'm ready, but it's going to happen.
6: When Dateline...
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11: 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MD.

0: Mike Snyder's side of the family had spent many years waiting. They'd waited for Mike to call after he disappeared. He never did. They'd waited for the police to call when investigators first said they'd look for him. That didn't happen either. And finally, years later, with Ellen Snyder sitting in jail, facing a murder charge for killing Mike, they waited for justice. Mike's sister, Terry.
1: How could you look at us, the family, in the face and tell us that you have no idea where Mike is at, or you just spoke to Mike and Mike is doing just fine?
2: Thus giving all of you hope.
1: Thus giving all of us hope. It's beyond me how any one person can do that. It's unimaginable.
0: Finally, Ellen Snyder would pay the price for the murder of Mike Snyder and the cover-up that followed. At least, that's what Mike's side of the family fully expected. But there was that problem. With the statute of limitations expired on anything less than first-degree murder, there was the chance Ellen Snyder could be found not guilty. Mike's family was willing to risk that.
1: We felt that strongly that it was premeditated. And, you know, that was a gamble we were willing to take.
0: But when it comes to murder, Prosecutor David Waymire isn't willing to gamble.
3: Maybe she gets convicted of first-degree murder, and maybe that's what she did all along, and that would have been justice. But with an all-or-nothing, where you're trying to convince beyond a reasonable doubt 12 jurors...
2: You didn't want to roll the dice.
3: That's a huge risk to roll the dice and not have somebody held accountable at all for the death of another human being.
0: And it was a risk for Ellen, too. She knew that going to trial could mean a possible life sentence. 1 month before the case was set for trial, prosecutors offered Ellen a plea deal, which she accepted. Ultimately, Ellen Snyder agreed to waive the statute of limitations restrictions and plead guilty to voluntary manslaughter, admitting that she shot her husband. She also pled guilty to tampering with evidence for the burying and concealment of Mike's body.
4: Falsely filed tax returns.
0: And to one count of tax fraud for filing Mike's tax returns after his death. In all, the maximum sentence possible was not life in prison, but just 11 years. Mike's side of the family was devastated.
2: So whether she's sentenced to 4 years, 5 years, 6 years, 7 years, 8 years, 11 years, she's still getting away with it in your view.
1: She's definitely getting away with murder. Nothing is going to be long enough for us.
0: In July 2011, family and friends of both Ellen and Mike gathered in the Bernalillo County District Courthouse for Ellen's sentencing. Ellen's son, Michael, was there in support of his mom, just as he had been on the day she shot her husband. Michael was still a minor when the killing happened, and so in exchange for his cooperation, he was given immunity and faced no charges.
2: As we sit here, you're about to go into that courtroom, and a judge is going to pronounce sentence.
5: Yeah.
2: You ready for what's coming?
5: How do you say you're ready for that? I know that it has to happen. And I know it has to happen for this to be over. So I don't know that I can say, yes, I'm ready, but it's going to happen.
4: We have what became 8 years of concealment, of lies.
0: The prosecution asked the judge to give Ellen Snyder the maximum sentence of 11 years.
4: So she could have been looking at a total of 339 years.
0: Ellen's defense attorney asked the judge for some leniency.
6: She does ask, Your Honor, that the court sentence her to 5 years in prison, which will allow her to at least be at her daughter's graduation from college.
0: The judge addressed Ellen directly, focusing on that construction waste she buried on top of her husband's body.
7: It was reported that you unceremoniously threw trash in the same hole that Mr. Snyder had been placed.
0: And with that, Ellen was given the maximum sentence of 11 years behind bars.
7: Ms. Snyder, hopefully once you are released, you can get things together and go forward in life.
0: And she hopes to. When we spoke with Ellen shortly after her sentencing, Ellen said she worried most about her children. Her then 16-year-old daughter, Elizabeth,
8: was a high school junior. She was only 6 when her father disappeared from her life.
2: You told her that you'd been lying to her all those years.
5: I did.
2: What'd she say?
5: She was most concerned about losing her mom. She's been to see me every week. She's such a remarkable young woman. She loves me.
8: But Ellen says the greatest regret of her life was putting her son Michael in the middle of a cover-up.
2: You said that you always looked out for him and that he always looked out for you.
5: I didn't do such a good job.
2: You didn't.
5: And he's such a remarkable man.
2: I know you wish you'd shielded him from that.
5: Yep.
2: I get the feeling you have way more regret about that than about what happened.
5: Oh, absolutely. The shooting happened for a reason. Shooting happened. There was too much to give Michael.
8: No one but Ellen Snyder will ever know exactly what happened inside the walls of that dream home in the early morning hours of January 2002. That will forever remain a mystery. But one thing is clear. Ellen Snyder is something of an expert on how to live a life of secrets and lies.
2: One thing we know about you, for sure, is that you're pretty good at telling a lie.
5: Okay.
2: And the truth is, if you hadn't fired the wrong person, I think you'd still be telling that lie today.
5: You're right. I can't dispute that.
2: You have some sense of regret now?
5: Absolutely. I'm sorry that it ever happened. I'm sorry for Mike. I'm sorry for my family. I'm sorry for his family.
9: That's all for now. I'm Lester Holt. For all of us at NBC News, thanks for joining us. Her name was Sarah, a sweet single mom, the baby in a big-hearted family.
10: Try to protect her any way that we could.
9: A family turned army when she vanished.
11: This is how many people we have right now.
12: We just started searching.
13: They just wanted to find her. That kind of emotion really drives you.
9: Where was she?
14: Was someone following her? Did someone attack her?
9: Under scrutiny, the ex-boyfriend.
15: People were pointing fingers at him.
9: And three others she encountered that night.
16: I'm scared.
17: How many times did they come talk to you?
16: 30 plus.
9: Two tantalizing clues. A handprint.
18: The subject had blood on their hand.
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19: Incredibly powerful. You can almost see this happening in real time.
9: Could she help solve her own mystery?
13: She's fighting him off.
19: It was so emotional.
14: I wanted to jump out of my seat. 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
9: I'm Lester Holt, and this is Dateline. Here's Andrea Canning with Finding Sarah Good.
20: On Long Island, about 10 miles down the shoreline from the mansions, the fancy cars, and the elite of the Hamptons, is a blue-collar beach town. Some call the poor man's paradise. But life was rich for these brothers and sisters in Mastic, New York, filled with the love of a large, tight-knit family. All that was taken away one warm evening when evil rolled in with the summer tide. Their youngest sister was missing.
21: We just want you to come home safely.
20: And for better or worse, this family would go to extraordinary lengths to find her.
22: We're going to scour those woods right now.
23: We were our own investigators.
14: Here's me and 5 of the biggest guys you could probably imagine knocking on your door. You know, we want answers.
24: We do not have a group. Come right here.
20: You ever seen so many people so involved in a case before? Non-law enforcement?
13: Gratefully, no. Missing person cases, especially missing girls, they always get everybody's emotion because it's just so horrible.
21: I always tell her I'm sorry. And it happens to her.
20: Thank you.
1: 21-year-old Sarah Good was the little one with the big personality. Her older sisters, Samantha, Lizzie, Tabitha, and Jennifer, say even though Sarah could take care of herself, they still saw themselves as her protectors.
3: Was everyone kind of looking out for her, her being the baby?
4: Always, yeah.
3: How many children in your family?
6: Well, there's nine of us.
3: Nine siblings.
6: Nine siblings.
16: 20 grandchildren.
3: 20? Yeah. Oh, my goodness. How does your mom keep up?
6: I don't think any of us keep up.
16: Every day there's somebody asking, how many of us are there again?
1: Seven sisters and two brothers. Jennifer, who was 12 when Sarah was born, fondly recalls that day.
6: I just remember going to the hospital after she was born, and Mom let me change her first poopy diaper.
3: So she was like your little baby too, it sounds
6: she was,
3: like.
6: I would wake up with her in the middle of the night and feed her.
3: But that is the sign of a big family when big sister is feeding the baby in the middle of the night.
6: Yeah, and she screamed until you stuffed the bottle in her mouth.
1: As Sarah grew older and her siblings started to marry, her sister's husbands also looked out for her. Her brother-in-law, Nick Gianetto, appointed himself chief protector. He met Sarah when she was just 3 years old.
25: She was very outgoing and talkative and very fun to be around. Whenever I cooked something, she was right next to me and wanting to learn how to do it or taste it.
3: You two really bonded.
25: Oh, yeah, absolutely. I was always there for her. And if someone bothered Sarah, Sarah would definitely come to me and let me know.
3: I heard a little story about you.
25: About?
3: Big, strong Nick would paint
25: Sarah's nails.
3: Fingernails.
25: Yes, yes, yes.
3: Where does that come from?
25: I mean, it was just, you know, some of the sisters would always be painting their nails. And, you know, me owning a hardwood floor business, being very particular and how I laid my finish out and how nice and neat everything had to be, I said, you know what, how hard could it be to paint the fingernail, you know?
1: It was just another way Nick took care of Sarah. But even under watchful eyes, the unexpected can happen, and it did. After a long romance with her high school sweetheart, at 17, Sarah got pregnant.
3: Was she excited to be a mom?
6: Yeah, she was. A little nervous, but everybody's nervous the first time they're a mom. But she has so much experience, you know, her sisters and brothers having so many kids. She was always babysitter number one.
1: Alora Cicero and Sarah grew up in the same neighborhood and quickly became best friends. Alora says she was especially happy to hear Sarah was having a girl.
6: I was like, oh, you're going to have a little Sarah. Like, she's going to be just like you. And turns out that's what happened. She always put Jocelyn first. Everything was always about Jocelyn, as it should be.
1: Jocelyn's dad couldn't be there when she was born. He had joined the army and was deployed overseas. When he returned home, it became clear his relationship with Sarah wouldn't survive the challenges of grown-up life.
6: I'm not really sure what happened there. I guess they grew apart.
1: Sarah was now a single mom raising a baby girl on her own. With the help of her family, of course.
6: She was just like a natural mother. You know, she knew what to do and how to take care of her and love her up every second, and that's what she did.
3: It had to be easier for her, too, with all of you.
6: Oh, yeah.
3: And then all this family.
6: She had built-in babysitters.
1: Sarah didn't let teenage motherhood stop her from following her dreams.
6: She graduated from high school, and then she went to college and graduated from there.
1: She landed a job as a medical technician and still managed to be a hands-on mom to her now 4-year-old daughter.
26: Happy birthday, dear Jocelyn.
3: Describe Sarah when she would see Jocelyn.
6: Her eyes would light up, even for not seeing her for an hour. Like, when she, like, held Jocelyn and kissed her on the cheek and stuff, you felt it in your own heart. It was amazing.
25: Sarah was a great mother. You know, she really stepped up to the plate for Jocelyn.
1: So did Nick, who was Jocelyn's godfather. He was there for her first Halloween.
25: Just look at Big Uncle Nick, you know, carrying Jocelyn to her first house, you know, getting candy.
1: And he helped in other ways, like when Sarah decided she needed to buy a car.
25: Okay, what kind of car you want? I want a BMW. I want a BMW.
1: It just so happened one of his friends was selling a 1999 BMW.
25: We go over there and look at it. you know, she loves the car. And I'm like, you know, let's just sit back, you know, a day or two, think about it. You know, because they break down, it's expensive to fix.
3: No, I don't see her sitting around thinking about it.
25: No, not at that age. She comes over like 2 days later. She's like, you come with me to get this car right now. I want that car.
20: And so she got it. Did she post her brand new BMW all over social media? Was
3: that how you could tell Sarah was happy, by looking at her Instagram, Twitter, Facebook?
25: Yes. Besides that, she was just so happy all the time. You know, to get her to be mad was very hard.
20: And on the night of Friday, June 6th, 2014, Nick says Sarah was happy. She had recently broken up with a boy she'd been dating for 2 years and was looking forward to a night out with friends. Nick had agreed to babysit Jocelyn, and nothing seemed out of the ordinary when Sarah came by his house to drop off her daughter.
25: I came home from work, and she's like, paint my nails. And I was like, leave me alone. I'm tired. I'm going in the shower. She's like, no, I want you to paint them now. So I was like, all right, come on. Like, we laughed and we talked. You know, she was going out for the first time in a long time.
20: Before she left, Sarah posted on Instagram a smiling selfie showing off her freshly painted nails.
3: Did she have any parting words as she left the house?
25: I'll see you guys tomorrow. I love you. Kiss, kiss, kiss. Jocelyn, kiss. And very happy, got in the car and left.
20: But Nick didn't see Sarah the next day. No one did. She was supposed to pick up her daughter at a family birthday party, but she never showed. And all calls and texts to her phone went unanswered.
3: That's got to be an awful feeling.
25: Yes. In your mind and in your heart, your soul, you're saying to yourself, this is not normal. You know, this is not Sarah.
9: When we come back,
16: I need to report her now.
9: The first clues to the mystery, her car near the woods.
3: What was that like, seeing her car there?
16: It was scary.
0: It was hard and scary.
9: Her messages on social media.
25: Was someone following her? Did someone attack her?
3: Very creepy. What
25: very
3: she posted.
25: Creepy. Yes, very creepy.

0: On Saturday, June 7th, 2014, single mom Sarah Good didn't show up to a family birthday party where she was supposed to pick up her 4-year-old daughter, Jocelyn. No one in the family could reach her all day. Her sister Lizzie says she knew something was terribly wrong when Sarah didn't respond to messages that her daughter was asking for her.
1: Jocelyn's like, oh, I miss my mom. I said, I'll call her, and we called her, and I went to voicemail, so that's when I just thought something was not right, because she would always answer, especially if you mention Jocelyn.
2: It's heartbreaking when you think that a little girl wants to talk to her mom and you can't find her.
1: Mm-hmm.
0: When Sarah still hadn't appeared by Sunday afternoon, Lizzie went to the police station to report her missing.
1: I said, I need to report her now.
0: That report set things in motion. Prosecutor Janet Albertson, since retired, was on this missing persons case from the beginning. She learned that on the day Sarah was a no-show at the party, a woman had spotted a blue BMW abandoned next to a wooded lot.
3: A police officer had responded to that location, thinking that maybe this is a stolen car. The plates were bent.
0: Albertson says the BMW was found less than a mile from Sarah's mother's house, where Sarah and Jocelyn also lived.
3: So the officer ran the plate number. It came back to Sarah Good with an address. And after that, he went to Sarah's home, and there was nobody there because, as we would later learn, they were at the birthday party.
0: Around the same time Lizzie was at the police station, that officer noticed the abandoned car was still in the same spot.
3: The officer radios it in again, and at this point now, Sarah's family had reported her missing.
4: So things were really clicking now.
3: Exactly. And once it came back as a missing person, well, now they've got a reason to really pay attention.
0: And her beloved car was the biggest clue. Detectives needed the spare key, so they headed over to Sarah's house. Her sister Jennifer was there, and she desperately wanted to know, where was the car?
5: I just remember overhearing one detective tell the other detective that the car is in Eagle Estates. And then I was on the phone with Nick, and that's when I told him, like,
6: he said the Eagle Estates,
5: and then we all followed them.
2: You went straight there to where the car was?
5: They told us not to go. Follow him, and I said, I don't care if you have to arrest me, I'm following you.
0: Eagle Estates was a place they knew well because it was so close by. A large entourage of Sarah's family headed over there and tried to approach her BMW, but police wouldn't let them get too close.
2: What was that like, seeing her car there? What did that tell you?
5: It was hard and scary. They wouldn't let us go.
1: They would not let us near it.
0: The police had a job to do, so things got heated. Sarah's sisters say they shouted at detectives, and detectives shouted back.
1: We were yelling at them. Mm-hmm. I was like, open the trunk.
5: Yeah, we were yelling, is she in there?
1: We're not doing anything until you leave.
5: They were yelling at us, you guys have to leave.
2: But did you say, no, I'm not leaving,
5: yeah.
2: Or did you leave?
1: We did, but then they threatened they would arrest us, so obviously we don't want to be arrested, so we did leave. And
7: we kind of left, because we kept on circling around in our cars instead of our feet. But I wasn't going to leave her if she was in there.
0: Later that night, the family finally got some answers. Detectives told them Sarah was not in the car.
2: Were you trying to hold on to hope?
5: Yeah.
0: Hope turned to action, and the family got organized in a big way.
7: Everybody came to my house, and then we just started searching just anywhere we thought to even just go. We just went.
2: How many search volunteers are we talking about?
5: There was at least 200 the first day.
8: Pretty humbling, because you can see how many people that she touched and
2: cared about her.
8: Yeah.
9: You just put it together in an hour on, you know, social media, and, you know, this is how many people we have right now, but there's more people on the way, and there's already people searching.
0: Beyond searching, this large family started its own investigation, making calls and combing through social media.
8: Checking Facebooks, make sure she didn't update anything.
0: The professional detectives were also looking at Sarah's online life, piecing together clues from the Friday night she went missing. They started with that picture she posted on Instagram of her freshly painted nails. They learned she was at Nick's house around 6 p.m., and from the picture, they could see what she was wearing.
3: She had on tank tops and this very unique tank top over it with an owl face and her little headband.
0: Police then confirmed that after Sarah kissed her daughter goodbye and left her brother-in-law's house, she drove to a friend's place.
3: She hooked up with a friend of hers, a childhood friend, by the name of Jason Flores.
6: A timeline was coming together. She picked up Jason in her BMW.
3: She and Jason had referred to each other as cousins because they had been neighbors growing up when they were younger, but they had drifted apart. She had really just kind of connected with Jason about 2 weeks before.
6: At 6:51 p.m., a second selfie.
3: Jason took a selfie of the two of them where you can see Sarah driving, and she's so happy. I mean, she was just beaming, you know. She just looked like a happy kid, like for her first night out in a while.
6: They picked up Brandon Allen, a good friend of Jason's and a new friend of Sarah's, and headed over to a small gathering. A dozen or so young people hanging out in this front yard. Investigators estimate they stayed there about 40 minutes. Before they left, they took this group shot at 10:18 p.m. That's Sarah in the pink sweatshirt next to Jason. Where does she go? Does she go home?
3: No. At that point, she and Jason are going to go back to Brandon's house. He lives only around the corner. So Sarah drove Jason and Brandon back to Brandon's house, where they watched The Hobbit, a movie.
6: Around 1 o'clock in the morning, Jason, Sarah's childhood friend, wanted to leave. Sarah agreed to drive him home. After she dropped him off, he sent her a text at 1:17 a.m.
3: Basically saying, "Are you home okay?" And she responds, "Yes." And we know that's on Jason's phone because the police have taken his phone to download the information.
6: All this seemed routine. Then, something ominous. On Sarah's Twitter feed, her brother-in-law Nick learned that days before Sarah went missing, she had tweeted, "So, you know I live on a dead end. I see you creeping." And a second one, getting threatened for days now. Is that the new thing to do?
10: Dead end part really is the one that got to me. Like, was someone following her? Did she get to the house and someone attack her? It's a dark dead end. Very dark where she parks.
5: They're very creepy, what
10: very
5: she posted.
10: Creepy. Yes, very creepy.
6: No one had any idea who or what she was referring to. There were so many questions, and Sarah's brother-in-law wanted answers. With the help of some large friends, Nick went looking for anyone who was with Sarah the night she vanished. He sounded more like a detective than a floor refinisher.
10: Who is she talking to? Who would you see her talking to? Who would you see her last leave with at the party? Who she was socializing with?
5: I mean, you're big, strong Nick. Mm-hmm. Did you want to be like, you know what? I want to put this to use and go find out some information here.
10: I did. You know, we want answers. You know, and here's me and five of the biggest guys you could probably imagine knocking on your door.
5: Was anybody getting you really hot under the collar?
10: No. I wasn't getting nothing from anybody.
5: So that's got to be frustrating in itself.
10: Yes.
5: But nobody's standing out.
10: Nobody's standing out. Everybody was really sincerely telling the truth.
6: But there was someone in particular Nick wanted to question, Sarah's ex-boyfriend. Their two-year relationship had just ended, and Sarah's family was getting suspicious.
8: No one can say what was really going on between them, why they split, but we thought we knew him well enough to, you know, we thought he was a great guy and she loved him.
2: You don't know everybody. You know, you don't know exactly what someone is capable of doing.
8: You don't. It's not easy to just trust people that way.
2: And he didn't show up to work the day after she went missing.
11: Coming up, new questions about the ex.
12: There were a whole bunch of rumors going around about DJ and his family.
3: The mother had threatened her.
10: The detective did say, "Nick, you really can't trust nobody at this point right now."
11: When did...
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0: Three days after single mom, Sarah Good, disappeared from her home on the south shore of Long Island, scores of searchers continue to comb the woods, post signs, and follow leads, hoping to locate her.
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0: So far, detectives were revealing only one clue to the public.
16: The fact that her car was found unoccupied, she loves this car. Something is suspicious here, and we want to find this girl.
0: Nicole Allegrezza covered the story for The Advance, a local Long Island newspaper.
12: It was the biggest story that I had gotten yet, and it also hit home because she was about the same age as me, a little bit younger.
17: What was going on social media? What were people saying?
12: Well, there were hashtags created almost immediately, hashtag Sarah Good, hashtag Find Sarah Good. There were postings on where they were going for searches, who was going for searches, how many people were searching. Everybody was looking for Sarah.
0: And Nicole says during the searches, the gossip mill was buzzing with rumors about Sarah's recent breakup with her long-term boyfriend. His name was DJ.
12: There were a whole bunch of rumors going around about DJ and his family and that things were not going well in their relationship and that they had just broken up, I think 10 days, they said, before she went missing.
0: So Nicole was a bit taken aback when she spotted the ex-boyfriend while she was out covering the story. She saw him in a crowd of searchers.
12: As a reporter, I felt like I had to talk to him once I knew who he was. But I also was a little cautious to go near him because I was like, what if he actually had an involvement in this?
0: Investigators, who were working around the clock in hopes of finding Sarah alive, heard about the ex-boyfriend. Did he need to be looked at?
3: I think everybody should be looked at because when you don't know what happened, you can't exclude anybody.
0: There was an anonymous call on the Crime Stoppers tip line. Detectives learned a strange and disturbing story about the ex-boyfriend, DJ, and his mother. Apparently, the breakup with Sarah had gotten ugly.
17: DJ had left a threatening voicemail.
3: Yes. The message that DJ left in the voicemail wasn't physically threatening bodily harm to Sarah. It was more, take that post down, bitch.
0: That post, Albertson says, was a message Sarah put on her Facebook page insulting DJ and a member of his family. She says the message upset DJ's mother so much that the mother called Sarah and threatened to kill her. So Sarah called 911.
17: What is her complaint in the call? What is her concern?
3: I think her concern in the call was just to make a report. And really, the report she was looking to make was that the mother had threatened her about this post.
0: The prosecutor thought this might explain one of Sarah's strange tweets, the one she posted just 4 days before she went missing. Getting threatened for days now, is that the new thing to do?
3: The tweet was clearly associated with the phone call from the ex-boyfriend about take the post down and the mother being upset that she had put the post up.
0: But she wasn't sure what to make of the other one. So, you know I live on a dead end. I see you creeping.
3: Obviously, her and DJ had broken up. I don't really know what the tweet was about.
0: Detectives questioned the ex-boyfriend DJ and took his prints and continued their investigation.
7: All right, let's go.
0: Sarah's family also kept digging. At first, her brother-in-law Nick didn't think DJ had anything to do with Sarah's disappearance. After all, he was one of the first people to volunteer in the search.
10: He was there from day one when Sarah went missing. I mean, immediately came to my house. So I was getting a bunch of friends together, and we were going to go out looking for Sarah.
0: That was until Nick heard about DJ's angry words on Sarah's voicemail.
10: Once we found out, he kind of stood away. The detectives really didn't want us talking to him. And
17: so were you thinking about him as you're learning this information?
10: At that point, I really couldn't rule out DJ. The detective did say to me, Nick, you really can't trust nobody at this point right now. So maybe you want to just leave him alone.
17: What did you think when he said that to you?
10: You know, a lot of things, you know. A lot of bad things, I guess you could say. You know, hurting him wise.
18: But he followed the detective's request and stayed away from the ex-boyfriend for the time being. Nick and the rest of Sarah's family had others to question. Anyone who was with Sarah the night she disappeared was on their radar.
19: They threw me up against the car and started screaming at me and all that.
17: Really?
19: Yeah, but they were blaming anybody who was there that night.
10: Coming up, tears are rolling down my eyes. I says, if I find the person who hurt her, I says, I will bring him to you.
11: Pain and rage. A family hell-bent on getting answers.
10: They knew I was really serious.
18: Sarah Good had now been missing for 4 days, and her family was doing everything possible to find her, and then some.
8: We just stayed up all night, going over the same things over and over again, talking amongst
17: like,
8: ourselves.
17: What can we do tomorrow?
2: You guys are all in the dark,
8: right? Yeah.
2: About this investigation.
7: That's why we had to do everything ourselves.
2: That's why you decided to start investigating.
7: Right, yeah.
18: And as for Sarah's brother-in-law, Nick, police were worried he might be taking things too far.
10: They get called back into the precinct. They tell me you got to calm down. You're going to hurt somebody.
18: But Nick wasn't ready to back down.
10: As tears are rolling down my eyes, I says, if I find the person who hurt her or harmed her in any which way, I says, I will bring him to you.
17: Almost like Nick the bounty hunter.
10: Yeah.
17: In a way.
10: Yes, yes. And they knew I wasn't playing. They knew I was really serious at that point.
17: Think you could have brought that person in alive?
10: At that time, no.
18: He was determined to get answers. His mission was to find anyone who might know where to find Sarah. That included Sarah's childhood friend, Jason Flores, and her new friend, Brandon Allen. All three of them had been at Brandon's house watching a movie the night she disappeared. Luckily for Brandon, the police got to him first. Detectives called him in the middle of the night.
3: He came down to the police station voluntarily. I think on that Sunday night, Brandon was questioned by the police for hours.
17: Any red flags with him?
3: I don't think so, really, early on. He didn't have that much contact with Sarah. He didn't have that deeper relationship with her.
18: Brandon shared his story with us. He says all he wanted to do was help find Sarah.
19: At that point, I'm thinking, all right, there's something wrong here. We got to go and help as much as we can, just figure out where she is.
17: What kind of questions were they asking you?
19: When's the last time you seen Sarah? When's the last time you talked to her? Basic questions like that.
17: And what were you telling them?
19: Whatever they wanted to know.
17: What's their tone?
19: Aggressive.
17: Did you start to get a little worried? Like, do they think I know where she is?
19: Yeah, at some point I did feel like I had to convince them.
18: Detectives also asked him to give a DNA sample and something else he didn't understand at the time, handprints. He agreed to both.
17: Did you have anything to do with Sarah's disappearance?
19: No.
18: Brandon says he had only met Sarah a few weeks earlier. He did know her ex-boyfriend DJ, though, and had heard about the breakup. He and DJ had gone to high school together.
17: Were you friends?
19: We were acquaintances. I would see him around school and outside of school and stuff. He was all right.
17: Was he kind of known around the school because of his athletics?
19: Yeah, I would say so.
17: Did Sarah ever talk about him?
19: Nah, she didn't really mention him, because I'm pretty sure when she started hanging out with us, that's when they first broke up.
18: And Brandon says Sarah didn't seem worried about her ex-boyfriend or anyone else that night. Instead, she looked happy and carefree as she left his house around 1 a.m.
17: She goes on home, and that's it? You don't hear anything?
19: That was the last time I ever seen her.
18: The police let Brandon go, but told him to stay in the area. He left the precinct, he says, and joined the search for Sarah.
17: Why did you feel the need to be there?
19: Just because I felt like I had an obligation.
18: He had no idea his presence would cause such a stir with some members of Sarah's family who were also out looking for her.
19: You know, they threw me up against the car and started screaming at me and all that. They didn't know who to blame, so they were blaming anybody who was there that night.
17: They knew that you had been with Sarah that night.
19: Yeah.
17: What did you say to them?
19: At that point, I was just, like, begging for my life. Like, I'm sorry. Like, please don't hurt me. I don't know where she is, you know? Like, let me go.
17: Did you really think they were going to hurt you?
19: Yeah. They were telling me if I didn't tell them where she was, they were going to kill me.
17: Wow.
19: And there were witnesses there who I was with who can back that up.
17: Were you really afraid?
19: Mm-hmm. I was really scared, traumatized.
18: But while Brandon was saying he had nothing to do with Sarah's disappearance, police received puzzling information on the Crime Stoppers tip line. They heard about Brandon's brother posting this picture on social media. And the brother also mentioned in another post that Sarah had been at their house the night she went missing.
17: So Brandon's brother had posted his bloody knuckles on Facebook and said that Sarah had been there? Is that odd?
3: There are two different posts on two different days.
18: The posts, she says, were not related. The picture of the knuckles had nothing to do with Sarah.
3: He was not there the night that this occurred. He's not at the party with these kids, and he wasn't at the house with them watching The Hobbit.
18: Detectives chased down more tips and questioned more people. But so far, nothing was bringing them closer to finding Sarah. So they pressed on, along with her ex-boyfriend and her new friend Brandon. Detectives were looking at someone else. They asked him to come to the station.
20: It goes from Mr. Nice Guy to we know you know where she is, smacking me, choking me, spitting on me.
11: Coming up, the last known person was Sarah that night in jail.
20: I was crying myself to sleep.
17: Did you feel like you were enemy number one?
20: Most definitely.
11: When Dateline...
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0: As one day passed, then two, then three, four, and five, still no sign of Sarah. For her family, the not knowing was unbearable.
1: I think deep down you hoped, like, if you found her, like, maybe she was still alive and she was breathing, you might be able to help her.
0: Each night, Sarah's sisters, brothers, cousins, her entire extended family piled into one house, comforted by the closeness.
2: We all stayed at my mom's house every single night. On the floor, couches, kitchen, rooms. Everybody was in there.
3: You heard the helicopters, we went back out
4: to search. We were out all hours of the night. If we heard a helicopter, we all jumped in our car to follow it. Yeah, or if we heard a police car, we were going. We were going to find it.
0: They were relentless. Using the hashtag #FindSarahGood, they organized a massive search effort covering miles and miles.
5: How grueling was the search?
4: It was horrible.
3: It was bad. It was raining. Some days it was steaming hot.
2: Even if it was hot, you were still in layers because you were in woods and you didn't want the ticks all over you.
5: And every day, no answers.
4: And no sound.
0: Family and friends searched places like the Smith Point County Park Sarah loved and the tick-infested woods near where her car had been found. For three of her six sisters, Jennifer, Tabitha, and Samantha, the search was especially difficult.
5: All three of you were pregnant during the search? That must have just added to how hard it was.
2: It was hard. It was probably worse because I know by the end of the day my feet were so swollen I didn't even want to move off of the couch, but I knew I had to because I wanted to find her. You feel sick to your stomach, but you couldn't tell if it was sickness from pregnancy or sickness because you're afraid you're going to find her and she's going to be dead.
0: In what seemed like parallel investigations, everyone detectives talked to, the family tried to talk to as well. One person her sisters hadn't been able to reach was Sarah's childhood friend, Jason Flores. He was the one Sarah dropped off before going home that night. Since he was the last person known to be with her before she vanished, they called his cell phone.
2: We tried to, but he never answered.
5: Did anyone worry that he could have been involved or know something?
4: Yeah.
3: We don't know how or why, but we just thought he was there with her, and we just speculated he had to have something to do with it.
0: Not about to sit around and wait for Jason's call, Sarah's brother-in-law, Nick, and his large posse went out looking for him.
5: You couldn't find him?
6: No.
5: Do you think that was on purpose on Jason's part?
6: I think at that point, the word was out that, you know, we were out looking. And we were going to do whatever it had to take to get answers. So whoever got the word, well, hiding pretty good.
5: Do you think Jason was nervous, worried that you were looking for him?
6: Yeah, yes, absolutely.
5: Because he wasn't making himself readily available, did that say anything to you?
6: Yeah, that's what you got to say to yourself. Does he know something? Obviously, you know, she was with him. He's got to know something.
0: What Nick didn't know was the real reason Jason was MIA. He was behind bars. Detectives had brought him in for questioning and discovered he had an unrelated harassment warrant, so they were able to detain him.
5: 2 days, Jason was with investigators?
7: Yes. He spent a significant amount of time with six precinct detectives.
5: Did they feel like, hey, if you know, we have to find Sarah. If you know something, tell us.
7: Oh, absolutely. He's the last person that she drops off. So, you know, at this point, you have to look at these people very seriously, and you have to make sure that they're telling you the truth.
0: Prosecutor Albertson says Jason's story was consistent, and he was adamant that he had no idea where Sarah was.
5: Did they take his DNA as well?
7: They did. He consented, and he gave them his handprints.
0: Again, handprints. Not your typical police request in a missing persons case. The reason police were collecting them would soon become clear. Jason also agreed to turn over the clothes he was wearing the night Sarah went missing.

0: missing. His encounter with police all seemed very cooperative.
1: Everything is not what it seems.
0: But when Jason Flores sat down to speak to us, he says his visit with detectives at the 6th Precinct was like a scene out of a bad cop film.
1: The detectives called me, and I willingly went there, obviously, because why would I not go, you know what I mean?
2: Like, to the police department?
1: Yeah. So we get there, this and that. It goes from Mr. Nice Guy to we know you know where she is, smacking me, choking me, spitting on me.
2: Wow.
1: And I was scared. Even though I knew I didn't do anything, they still had me like thinking in my head, like, what the f- is going on right now? Like, I didn't get no phone call. No one read me my rights.
2: What were they asking you? What kind of questions?
1: It went from how do you know Sarah to where the f- is she? You little you know where she is. Yeah, you were in Eagle Estates. Where the f- were you last night? Like, just ripping my mind apart.
0: And he says it didn't get easier when he was left alone in the jail cell.
1: Make me go crazy and cry in the cell all night.
2: You actually were crying?
1: Yeah, I was crying myself to sleep on a roll of toilet paper. That was my pillow.
2: What were you thinking about as far as Sarah?
1: I was worried. I was concerned because she had a lot to lose. Beautiful baby. Beautiful family, nice job, good career going for herself.
2: Did you have anything to do with Sarah's disappearance?
1: Not one bit.
0: After 2 days, they let him go, but warned him to stay close.
2: Did you feel like when you were walking out of that police department that they weren't done with you? They still felt
1: like... I knew they weren't.
2: How many times did they come talk to you?
1: 30 plus.
0: The police declined to comment on Jason's claims of how he was treated by detectives. As for Sarah's family, they had their own suspicions.
1: Her family was convinced it was me.
2: They were?
1: Yeah.
2: How did you know that?
1: The cops made it seem like that.
2: Did you feel like you were enemy number one?
1: Most definitely. I felt so targeted. And it wasn't a good feeling.
0: Sarah's family and friends were becoming more and more desperate. They didn't know who was behind her disappearance, so they kept digging. And finally hit a solid lead.
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0: Sarah's family had made it clear they weren't going to be spectators in the search for their sister.
1: That's where her car was found. And
0: they were actively investigating her disappearance, right, and so were her friends.
2: You decided to play detective a little bit.
3: Yeah, I guess.
0: Sarah had left a trail of cyber clues, and her best friend, Allura Cicero, was determined to follow them.
2: What was it that made you decide, I need to do something more here than just search?
3: There were so many unanswered questions. Like, I felt like I just had to find stuff out.
0: And she had an idea of where to start. Turns out, Sarah was on Allura's family cell phone plan. That meant Allura had access to Sarah's phone records, so she pulled them up on her cell.
2: What did you find? Anything that jumped out at you?
3: Just random numbers that I've never seen before. The same numbers over and over again, like back and forth.
2: Did you start calling any of the numbers?
3: I did.
2: And what kind of response were you getting when you would call?
3: Last we seen her was at the party. That's about it. Nobody knew anything.
0: As Allura scrolled through Sarah's call log, there was one number that caught her attention.
3: It was a number that kept reoccurring, so we wanted to figure out who it was, you know. So we called, and then...
2: Who answered?
3: Dante. Just the same response as everyone else. I don't know where she is, haven't seen her.
0: Dante Taylor was a friend of Jason Flores and was part of the group Sarah was hanging out with that Friday night. His name wasn't familiar to her, but Allura's boyfriend had heard of him.
3: My boyfriend was like, oh, I think that's the kid up the block. So that's when we realized that that was the neighbor.
2: Did your boyfriend's family want to keep an eye on Dante?
3: I guess we were looking out for him, looking out for everyone, you know? It's just like when you're in a situation like that, every little thing that happens, you're paying extra attention to at this point.
0: Her boyfriend's mother, Delia McKernan, heard about Sarah's connection to Dante, so she decided to pay extra attention to him. He lived with his mom a few houses away.
4: What kind of things were you seeing? Anything suspicious?
5: You know, at the time, I wouldn't know if it was suspicious.
0: Like when she says she thought she saw Dante cleaning out his car.
5: Yeah, on two different occasions, I noticed that he had all of the... He had the car doors open, the trunk open. He was in and out of the vehicle. Just unusual behavior, you know, just... I was wondering, what is he doing?
4: Did you feel like I should tell Sarah's family what I'm seeing?
5: Oh, well, I was always in contact with them.
0: Not content to sit back and just watch, Delia became Dante's part-time shadow.
4: You actually followed him on occasion?
5: I did. Because honestly, I really, really thought he would lead us to Sarah.
4: Weren't you nervous? I mean, if he really did have something to do with her disappearance, then that would make him very dangerous.
5: Yes. And, you know, sometimes you think with your heart and you really hope for the best. And you think that if this could lead you to Sarah, then yes.
4: You're following him where then? So what kind of places are you ending up?
5: He went to an auto parts store on one occasion. He stopped at a Hero shop. He stopped in the parking lot of a shopping center. I just kept thinking, okay, sooner or later, he's going to make his way back to Sarah.
4: Did you feel at all like kind of an amateur private detective?
5: I felt like a mom, and it was extremely personal because of the connection and the history that we have with Sarah's family.
0: Delia had known Sarah since she was a little girl.
4: Who was the Sarah you knew as a child and beyond?
5: Feisty, independent, loving. She had a beautiful smile. She was very family-oriented. She loved, adored her daughter.
0: When Nick, who was running out of patience, heard about Dante's number showing up on Sarah's call log, he started following him. Nick had heard the police wanted to talk to Dante, so when he spotted him outside his house, Nick called 911.
6: This is about the Sarah case, the girl that's been missing.
7: Okay.
6: And the kid Dante is on the corner, sitting in his car.
0: But Nick didn't wait for police to arrive. He was about to take matters into his own hands.
8: Coming up.
9: Everybody screaming and yelling and crying on the floor.
8: A dramatic turn in the case.
9: You felt helpless. It's a big pill to swallow.
8: When Dateline continues. to our story. Sarah Good, a young single mom, was missing.
7: It was horrible.
9: In your mind and in your heart and in your soul, you're saying to yourself, this is not normal.
8: Her family wanted answers.
10: We just started searching.
11: We were our own investigators.
8: Under scrutiny, her ex-boyfriend and three others she was with that night.
12: Did you feel like you were enemy number one?
13: Most definitely.
8: Where was she? A break in the case was coming.
14: You can't ask for better evidence than your bad guy's print in blood.
9: I just wanted to rip his heart out of him.
8: Here again, Andrea Canning.
15: Sarah Good disappeared after a night out with friends, and her brother-in-law Nick suspected one of them knew more than they were telling. He soon learned that a partygoer named Dante Taylor called Sarah's cell phone several times that evening, and police wanted to talk to him. So did Nick.
16: Ultimately, Nick finds him and tails him, like in the movies. And when Dante Taylor goes to his mother's house, Nick calls 911 and demands a police presence to immediately come down and identifies him as an individual who, you know, is potentially wanted by the police in connection with the missing girl.
15: With police on their way, Nick went right up to Dante and confronted him.
9: I'm like, get against the car, you blah, blah, blah, blah, you know, every curse word. And he seemed pretty, confident, like.
2: You must have wanted so badly to get this man to tell you where she was.
9: Yes.
2: But the police show up.
9: And there was nothing I could do.
15: As the detectives approached Dante, Nick continued yelling.
9: I'm just cursing at him and, you know, vocally being nasty to him. He wasn't saying nothing back to me.
15: By this time, a whole entourage of Sarah's family had shown up.
16: The police response, more family came down and it got chaotic.
15: With Nick and the rest of Sarah's family now shouting at Dante, the police worried about his safety.
16: Mr. Taylor was ultimately transported to the local precinct. And then subsequently he was interviewed by detectives.
2: Was Dante Taylor giving them anything? Was he helping?
16: He provided the police with his palm prints, his fingerprints. He provided them with a buccal swab. He gave a consent to search his phone.
15: And when detectives confronted Dante with phone records showing he had been talking to Sarah the night she went missing, he had an explanation.
16: He was calling not to speak to Sarah, but to speak to Jason, and that Sarah picked up.
15: And they confirmed Dante was telling the truth. Sarah's childhood friend, Jason, had been using Sarah's phone that night to communicate with Dante because his own phone didn't have cell service.
16: Mr. Taylor was released and he was free to go home while the investigation continued.
2: Did that say something that he willingly gave his prints and
16: sure.
2: Was talking to the police?
16: You know, it's always interesting when somebody gives you their samples.
15: And he had even been supporting the search, posting this on Twitter. It was a real whodunit. 6 days, and still no sign of Sarah Good. Her brother-in-law, Nick, had run out of people to question. So he did what many others do when they start to lose hope. He went to church.
9: I get on my hands and knees, and I say, you know what, Lord? You could not give me anything else in this lifetime. Let me bring her home. You know, I want to find her.
15: Later that day, Nick met up with a search party. By now, he and the rest of the family had exhausted every possible lead. So they decided to retrace their steps and went back to the woods, not far from where Sarah's car had been found.
9: I park. I get about a half a block over. I get a phone call. They think they see a body in the woods. So we all start running, and now there's, I couldn't tell you, maybe 15, 20, 30 people at the end of the woods. And the smell was really bad, so then you knew it was a body.
15: Nick and Sarah's brother Frankie took a closer look.
9: You know, everybody's screaming and yelling and crying on the floor. And
2: was something telling you it was her?
9: The sweater. It was a total indication. So me and Frankie look at each other and say, we're going to tell them it's not her.
2: Why?
9: We still wanted hope that she was alive.
15: Nick and Frankie left the woods and later ran into one of Sarah's sisters.
10: And I just remember screaming at him like,
7: like, you have to tell me if it's her or not. And I just remember my brother was like, it's not her. And he just kept walking. Like, they just didn't want to talk about it.
2: Did you believe him?
7: I didn't believe him. I know it was her.
15: Sarah's family and friends had never stopped looking. Their tireless efforts had finally paid off. They had found Sarah's body. Any last bits of hope were gone. One of the searchers called 911. When Sarah's sister Tabitha heard the sirens, it became all too real.
10: That it was like a white noise that you just felt go through your body, that you knew something, whether it was Sarah or something of Sarah's, it was found.
13: How do you get that official confirmation that it really was her?
10: They made us all go back to my mom's house because it was around the block. They just stood us all in a circle and just said that they believed it was Sarah.
17: They couldn't confirm it yet.
10: Yeah.
17: They wouldn't say it really was her.
15: As chief of the homicide unit for the Suffolk County DA's office, Janet Albertson headed straight to the scene.
16: Unfortunately, you know, her body had decomposed a significant amount in that short 6-day period. It's just sad. You know, you're just standing over this, what was clearly 6 days before, a beautiful young girl, and what you had left was a horror.
15: Albertson says she didn't need to wait for test results. She knew it was Sarah. She recognized her clothes from these pictures.
13: Did the shirt match the photos?
16: Yeah, and when the medical examiner removed the garments and she laid them out on the gurney to be photographed, you could visualize each of the tank tops, including the owl shirt and the pink sweatshirt.
15: The same crowds of family and friends who had searched for Sarah had now come to say farewell. Nick was back at church, this time for Sarah's funeral.
13: How is everyone handling the news that this part of everything has now very tragically and sadly come to an end?
9: It just really, you know, punched in the face. It just, you're mad almost. You're mad at yourself, you know, because you couldn't do nothing. Like, you felt helpless.
13: And you've always been Sarah's protector.
9: Yes, that's how I felt, like I failed.
13: And you were the last member of her family to say goodbye.
9: Yes. It's a big pill to swallow.
13: You helped her get ready.
9: For a night out, when I painted her nails, yes.
13: You never could have known.
9: You never know. You should always tell your loved ones you love them. You really don't know.
15: His deep sorrow was clouded by anger and suspicion. Now that the search for Sarah was over, it was time to find her killer. So far, detectives had made no arrests, but Nick had his eye on someone.
9: He was the only one that I just wanted to rip his heart out of him.
8: Coming up.
4: That's a big deal. It's a tremendous deal.
8: A telltale piece of evidence.
13: It's almost like it was the killer's calling card.
16: It was his signature.
15: Sarah Good's family and friends walked the beach in Mastic, New York, to say their final goodbyes at a place that had always brought her such joy. But as they tossed flowers into the ocean, they felt no peace. Weeks had gone by with no word on who killed Sarah.
13: You're trying to grieve the loss of your sister, and there's the realization that there's a killer on the loose.
17: We weren't told anything, basically. We were just told that they were looking into people and they have people in mind.
10: Yeah, I think we called almost every day to see if they found somebody or if they're questioning more people, and we just got the runaround.
13: That's got to put the whole community on edge.
10: Mm-hmm.
15: What the family didn't know was police were getting closer to finding her killer. And now, Sarah's body gave investigators more clues. They could tell it was a brutal murder. She had been stabbed more than 40 times.
16: This young lady has 6 sharp force injuries to her forehead, a broken nose, a stab wound that went through and through the front to the back of her shoulder. She's got a stab wound into the clavicle. She's got 2 stab wounds to her lower leg.
15: The prosecutor had a theory as to what started this vicious attack.
16: the killer wanted something from her she didn't want to give up, and he was pulling her towards him.
15: Albertson believes Sarah had resisted a sexual advance, so her attacker raped her before stabbing her to death.
16: It's very clear when you looked at it that he landed on her from behind, pinned her down, and inflicted those injuries because she had bruising on her legs, front and back, inside the right and left thigh, that were inflicted while she was alive.
15: Semen was found in Sarah's body, and leaves and twigs had been stuffed between her legs in an attempt, the prosecutor surmised, to cover up DNA.
16: This is brute force. This is an animal.
15: And when they looked at the forensic evidence, the prosecutor says it was clear the struggle began inside Sarah's BMW.
16: There was a significant amount of blood and a large clump of her hair in the door jamb.
13: It's a frightening discovery, finding hair and blood.
16: It is. And the amount of hair that was hanging out of that door jamb was significant.
15: Sarah's BMW had been towed to the police department's impound yard, where forensic experts went to work.
16: They spent quite a long amount of time going over that car.
15: Besides blood and hair, something else caught their attention.
16: They noticed almost immediately on the hood of her BMW was red-brown staining.
15: Karen Oswald, a fingerprint expert, worked the case. She says once investigators visually inspected the staining on the hood, they dusted it for prints.
14: There were a few handprints that were developed on the hood.
4: And were you able to get prints off of them? Was it a usable handprint?
14: They weren't usable the way they were with just the white fingerprint powder. There weren't enough characteristics to compare it to somebody else.
15: Then they did a second test using a chemical called Amido Black. And this time there was enough detail. One of the handprints was usable for comparison. And the test told them something else.
4: So if there's blood on this palm print, it's going to now show up with this chemical.
14: Hopefully, yes.
4: And what happened when you put the chemical on it?
14: It did develop.
4: So the palm print turned blue.
14: Yes, it
4: did. Which means that there was very likely blood in that palm print.
14: Correct.
4: And that's a big deal.
14: It's a tremendous deal.
15: While Oswald and her team examined the prints, other investigators tested the blood to see who it belonged to.
14: The blood came back to Sarah Good.
15: Oswald believed the killer had attacked Sarah, got her blood on his hands, and then carelessly left his prints. So that's why detectives have been gathering handprints from every potential suspect. The prosecutor says they knew if they could find a match, they could likely solve this crime.
13: It's almost like it was the killer's calling card.
16: It was his signature.
15: The print specialist was able to compare that bloody signature with those of potential suspects detectives sent her way.
14: You don't always know the homicide's level of interest in somebody. You're going to compare these prints to anybody they ask.
15: And one by one, she checked for possible matches, helping police cross names off their list. Like Sarah's ex-boyfriend, DJ, his prints did not match. Neither did Brandon Allen's. It was his house Sarah had been at that night. He says once he was cleared, detectives started treating him differently.
18: They just wanted to know what we knew.
19: You could feel that
18: They're
19: not really looking at me. They just want me to help.
18: Mm-hmm.
15: And someone police had kept in jail for 2 days, the last known person to see Sarah alive, Jason Flores, was also cleared by his palm print.
20: And they come to my house and tell me.
19: Who came, the detectives?
20: Yeah, because they know how much I went through and they knew, like, I mean, this wasn't easy for anyone to go through, especially someone you're accusing of it. I just thinking, like, wow, I just really feel Sarah, like, with me right now.
15: As Oswald cross-checked palm prints, Delia McKernan had been keeping a close eye on her neighbor, Dante Taylor. Remember, he'd been with the group Sarah was hanging out with that fateful night, and his cell number showed up on Sarah's phone records.
4: Were you glued to your window?
5: Absolutely. As crazy as that might sound, yes.
15: Even though Dante had been questioned by detectives and let go, Delia continued to watch him. Using her high-powered binoculars, she kept an eye on his house.
4: Were you looking for every little...
5: Everything.
4: Anything you could see?
5: Everything. Even if it was an article of Sarah's clothing or perhaps a woman's bag or something that was out of character for him.
15: And sure enough, one thing caught her attention. She watched as Dante tried to hide his car. At least, that's what it looked like to her.
5: At one point, he actually put garbage pails behind his vehicle and kind of thought that that would help conceal it.
15: And then, one night, coming home from dinner, Delia says her street was blocked off. A police flatbed was towing away Dante's car.
5: We were unable to access my street because the tow truck was blocking it. And also the officers were not allowing anyone, even if you lived here, they weren't allowing anyone down the street. We thought at that point, okay, this is really serious. Like, this could be it.
15: But weeks passed and nothing happened. Police didn't arrest anyone. Meanwhile, from the time Sarah had gone missing, Dante had been hanging out with Brandon and Jason. They'd all been friends for years.
19: What kind of guy was he?
20: He was definitely the ladies' man. He was very jealous. He was a jealous type of man.
19: Did the ladies like him?
20: Yeah, I guess it was his eyes. That's what I always heard, was that they liked his eyes.
19: And did he like the attention from women?
20: Yeah, he liked to be the center of attention all the time. Anywhere we were, he would try to be on the spotlight.
15: And Brandon says Dante was trying to make something of his life.
19: Why did he want to go into the Marines?
18: I don't know. Probably just like anybody else, to serve the country.
15: But Dante dropped out not long after basic training and had recently returned home. And while Sarah was missing, Brandon says Dante seemed off.
18: It's hard to explain. You know, you would have to see for yourself, you know, like being around him and getting the vibes. It wasn't right. Something wasn't right.
19: Talk about those vibes.
18: Creepy. Like he'll just stand there and just stare at you.
19: Did that make you uncomfortable?
18: I would just look away.
19: But yet you all kept hanging out with him?
18: Yeah.
15: And Jason thought maybe Dante's short stint in the Marines had changed him.
20: We were actually good friends at one point, and then he went away, came back, and then it was just weird.
15: Jason remembers a weird incident one day when they were at a barbecue not long after Sarah went missing. Dante got into an argument with another one of their friends and pulled out a shotgun.
20: So Dante popped his trunk and started pointing the gun at him. And then Brandon ran up to Dante and pushed him back with the gun. And Dante put the gun back in his trunk. And that was that. Like,
19: what did you think when he pulled out a gun?
20: I was just on the roof like, I'm staying over here. I'm not going near that gun. I don't like guns.
19: He had just bought it?
20: Yes.
15: To his friends, Dante's behavior seemed erratic. But there was something else to consider. Just as Jason, Brandon, and the ex-boyfriend had done, Dante willingly gave his handprints. If his prints had matched, wouldn't police have arrested him? There was more to this story. So much more.
8: Coming up.
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0: On the night Sarah Good was murdered, detectives already knew she had dropped off her friend Jason at around 1 a.m. and a few minutes later texted him that she had made it home safely. But it wasn't until they combed through Sarah's phone records and checked cell tower data that they started to figure out what happened next.
1: Those cell phone records were really telling you a story.
2: It's incredibly powerful. If you follow it, it's amazing. You see Sarah is home.
0: Lawrence Apiso, an assistant district attorney with the Suffolk County DA's office, worked the case.
2: And Jason texts her, "Are you home? Are you home safe?" And she says yes. And all hell broke loose from there.
0: He says after that text, Sarah got a call from someone else.
2: Somebody is speaking to her and there's conversations going back and forth.
0: When detectives tracked the cell phone movements, they could see whoever was talking to Sarah started off in Mastic, New York, then traveled about 10 miles north to where Sarah was living near Eagle Estates.
2: She's home, but we see this phone number, the cell instrument with this phone number, move very deliberately right up to Sarah Good's home where the phones come together.
0: Once the cell phone pinged near Sarah's house, all phone communication stopped. Prosecutors believe that's when Sarah and her caller started communicating in person.
3: She receives a call from a young man, and at 1:30 in the morning, you know, she went out to meet him.
0: Albertson theorized Sarah, who was 21 and a single mom, wanted to make the most of this rare night out. So when she got an offer to keep the party going, she took it.
3: I think her decision was just kind of naive and foolish, and unfortunately, you know, it turned out to be fatal.
0: So who was this person Sarah met up with on the night she was murdered? Police traced the number.
3: It ultimately was identified to Dante Taylor.
0: 19-year-old Dante Taylor, the handsome Marine Corps dropout. When police had questioned him back when Sarah was missing, he told them he and Sarah never got together after the group split up that night.
3: He maintained that he asked her to hang out, and that she said no, she wasn't going to hang out. And he was confronted with phone records and cell tower information that said otherwise. And, you know, he basically said, those records must be wrong. So records are not wrong. You know, people are liars, records aren't.
0: And even though Sarah and Dante were part of the group hanging out together the night she went missing, their mutual friend, Jason Flores, says the two barely interacted.
4: He didn't make any comment, oh, she's cute or anything. No.
5: He came up to her car and we were sitting in her car.
0: He says the three of them had a short conversation.
5: And then he walked away, and that was the only thing.
0: The family had also been suspicious of Dante when they called him while looking for Sarah.
6: We talked to him twice, once at night when we first started, and then in the morning. I think he just switched that either he did or didn't see her. I don't remember.
7: He might not have gotten his story straight.
6: Yeah.
0: Police already had cell records linking Dante to Sarah. So what about his palm print? Karen Oswald remembers when Dante came in to give his prints.
7: He might not have gotten his story straight.
6: Yeah.
0: Police already had cell records linking Dante to Sarah. So what about his palm print? Karen Oswald remembers when Dante came in to give his prints.
8: He was a regular guy. He was polite, helpful. He was a nice guy.
7: When someone acts like that, do you think, oh, it probably wasn't him?
8: I don't make it a determination on whether I think it was them or not. I've seen enough people who have done really bad things, and to your face, they're nice, they're polite, they're respectful, but demeanors change.
0: Oswald carefully compared the ridges from the bloody palm print to Dante's. Finally, a hit.
8: It matched to Dante Taylor.
7: How did that feel to make that match, that now you've potentially caught the killer?
8: In one instance, it feels great because you always want to be part of that team that gives the evidence that catches somebody who's done something this awful. But the reality is you never actually want to work a case like this. You never want to hear the story of what happened to Sarah. You immediately think, you know, she met this guy at a party. That could have been me or any of my friends or my sister.
0: But even with the palm print and the cell phone records all pointing to Dante as Sarah's killer, police didn't arrest him. There was a problem and a brand new lead.
9: Coming up.
3: We received information that there might be another victim out there.
9: Another victim?
10: He had a knife. He had it at my throat. He just kept saying, "I'll kill you."
11: Thank you.
0: As detectives built their case against Dante Taylor, the prosecutor worried about a key piece of evidence, the bloody palm print Dante left on the hood of Sarah's car. She wasn't sure she'd be able to use it in court. Remember when police brought Dante in for questioning back when Sarah was still missing?
3: You have all the family members screaming and yelling, and the potential for a weapon.
0: That was the time when Nick had called police, and when they showed up, they handcuffed Dante, brought him to the precinct, questioned him for hours, and got his handprint. But they never read him his rights.
3: Because the detectives believed they'd made it clear to him that he was not under arrest, that he was in fact free to go.
0: But Albertson knew there was a strong possibility a judge might not see it that way and could suppress Dante's palm print, meaning the most damning piece of evidence linking him to Sarah's murder would be thrown out. Because police never read him his rights, for now, Dante walked free.
11: Exactly.
0: His neighbor Delia continued to spy on him. And one day, as a car drove past her, she saw something alarming.
11: He was hiding and crouched down in the back seat. And so I made it a point to slow my vehicle as I passed. And I looked into the vehicle, and that's when I saw Dante hiding in the back seat.
12: What did you think of that?
11: I thought, wow, he's going to get away. He's going to go on the run. He's going to leave.
12: Did you tell someone immediately?
11: I did.
0: That's how Albertson learned Dante was leaving for Florida on a one-way ticket.
3: We were grateful for the observations that she made because that's what led us to the one-way ticket.
0: Since detectives weren't ready to charge him with murder, they couldn't stop him from leaving town. Instead, they kept working the case, hoping for a plan B. And then
3: we received information that there might be another victim out there.
0: The information came from Sarah's friend, Jason Flores. During one of his many interviews with police, Jason told them about another girl who said Dante had attacked her.
5: This girl, she messaged me like a couple months after me and Dante hung out with her. She was like, oh, how can you let him do that to me? I was like, what are you talking about? She's like, he put a knife to my throat and tried to rape me in the room.
13: Did you tell the police about that?
5: Yeah, I showed them the messages. I printed them out for them.
0: The girl was Nicole Lucas.
10: He just kept saying, I'll kill you. Don't f*** with me.
0: The incident happened about 2 years earlier in Dante's house. Jason says she told him she was so afraid of Dante, she never reported it to police. Now, the police went looking for her, and what she told them sounded like an eerie echo of what they believed happened to Sarah.
10: And he kept trying to touch my body, and he opened the zipper to my shorts. And then he had a knife above his bed, and he had it at my throat. He was, like, waving it around.
0: Nicole shared her story on video with a reporter from Newsday, a Long Island newspaper.
10: And he said that he would kill me. And he said, are you scared? And I said, no, because I was just trying to, like, I didn't want to show him fear. And then he actually touched my throat with the knife.
0: Nicole says they struggled. He punched her several times, and then she panicked and hit him in the face.
10: That was my chance to run, because he was on his side. He was just in shock that I smacked him.
0: She escaped, and for years tried to forget it ever happened.
10: I didn't want to talk about it. I just wanted it to be left alone. But what happened to Sarah Good, I wanted to help them in a way.
0: Nicole was now willing to press charges, and detectives hoped her case might give them a second shot at Dante Taylor. If they could get a warrant to arrest him for attempted rape, they would be able to take his palm prints again.
14: This palm print could hold the key to this whole case.
3: Correct.
0: So detectives tracked down people who corroborated Nicole's story. And this, the prosecutor says, gave police what they needed.
14: Was this kind of like a do-over?
3: In a way, yes.
0: Now they could arrest Dante on the attempted rape charge and use his new palm prints in Sarah's case.
3: It helped protect the case. It helped to protect the integrity of the evidence.
15: Hey, Dante, how you doing?
0: So more than a month after Sarah had been brutally murdered, detectives flew down to Florida armed with a warrant and brought her suspected killer back to New York.
16: Why'd you kill her?
0: Where he was charged with rape and first-degree murder. Sarah's brother-in-law, Nick, heard about the arrest from police.
17: The detectives called at night, very late, and said that they were bringing Dante Taylor back
16: He's the one who murdered Sarah.
1: What was it like to hear that?
16: A lot of emotions, just want to get a hold of him, really. You know, just give him to me. Don't even, you know, worry about anything else.
1: The court of Nick.
16: Yeah.
0: He wasn't surprised to hear who it was.
16: He was the only person that when I got to him face to face, like me and you, I felt something that I just wanted to rip his heart out of him. It was just real bad.
0: Sarah's sister Lizzie will never forget hearing the news.
6: The detective called me and said that we arrested him, and then my body just, I guess it went into shock because just felt like the blood drained out of my body. I don't know why. I was freezing cold, and then I was sweating, and I didn't know what to do.
0: The family's rage against Dante Taylor would slowly simmer during the 2 years before his trial. And when they finally entered the courtroom, it would take all their strength to keep their anger from boiling over.
6: You had to hold yourself in the seat because he was right there. If you just picked up your hand.
10: And every time he walked in, that smirk he had on his face, just wanted to jump over and deck him.
9: Coming up, an explosive claim in court.
17: From the very beginning, you can't trust the police or the district attorney in this case.
9: And one haunting detail her family never heard.
16: I wanted to jump out of my seat.
9: When Dateline.
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0: Just shy of 2 years after Sarah Good was murdered, the case against Dante Taylor went before a jury in Riverhead, New York. He had pleaded not guilty. On May 11th, 2016, Sarah's family and friends packed the courtroom and continued to fill the seats every day during the five-week trial.
1: You had T-shirts made up, justice for Sarah. The judge told you to tone it down a little bit.
2: A little bit, all the way.
3: What our signs that we had hanging around the neighborhoods, we had outside of our houses, on the main roads,
2: cars.
3: The judge obviously said that was not allowed, you know.
1: Because of jurors, was that the idea?
3: Yeah,
2: he didn't want influence. Yeah, he didn't want them to influence the jurors in case they saw it.
0: Her family complied with the judge's order. They sat quietly in the courtroom while the prosecution laid out its case.
4: With all the strong evidence, was this a slam dunk?
5: No, you never say it's going to be a slam dunk.
0: Prosecutors took the jurors through the timeline of the night of the murder. No detail was too small. They began with Sarah's selfie showing off her red nails.
6: It's amazing if you look at the social media in this case and the Instagram and the Twitter, you can almost see this happening in real time.
0: To further bolster the timeline, prosecutor Lawrence Apiso also showed the jury Sarah's cell phone records and cell tower data. They illustrated that not only was Dante Taylor the last person to be with Sarah, he had also returned to the scene of the crime.
6: The records tell really a story of a killer who went from his home to her home and returned there several times in the course of the next few days, almost to see what was happening and how the investigation was developing.
0: Their theory? After Dante Taylor lured Sarah out of her house, he savagely beat her in the car, then dragged her into the woods, raped her, and stabbed her more than 40 times. The jury saw photos of the blood and hair found in Sarah's BMW. And to support the theory of rape, a crime lab expert testified that Dante's DNA sample was a perfect match to the semen found in Sarah's body.
5: This was about complete domination of that young lady, because she ends up in the woods, face down the way the jury saw her, with her legs slightly splayed out. She's naked from the waist down. Her upper garments are on but pushed up, and her little black sandals are zippered and strapped to her feet still.
0: The prosecution painted a portrait of a brutal killer who had carelessly left his calling card. Albertson showed the jury Dante's handprint covered in Sarah's blood. And there was something else investigators had discovered that Albertson also believed was irrefutable evidence. A drop of blood in Dante's car.
5: One small blood stain. That blood stain came back to Sarah Good.
0: A fact Janet Albertson ended with in her closing argument.
5: One blood stain from a dead girl is one blood stain too many.
7: Coming up, Dante's defense team drops a bombshell.
8: You think the police made mistakes from the very beginning?
9: 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It was no mistake. It was intentional.
7: What will the jury believe?
5: The family's getting more and more upset and anxiety-ridden. So it's really nerve-wracking.
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0: Prosecutors had meticulously laid out their evidence against Dante Taylor to prove he brutally raped and murdered Sarah Good. Her brother-in-law, Nick, listened to the testimony, and there was something he found especially hard to hear. He was the one who had lovingly painted Sarah's nails right before she went out that night.
1: When Janet said to the jury, "We have no more fingers no more, but we have our fingernails that were painted," and I wanted to jump out of my seat and strangle him.
0: But according to defense attorneys John Lewis and Deborah Buxbaum, Nick's rage was misplaced. They claimed Dante Taylor was innocent.
2: There's no direct evidence that links Dante Taylor to this crime.
3: I felt like this really was a case of classic tunnel vision, where from the get-go, this seemed to be targeted at Dante Taylor. Everybody thought it has to be Dante Taylor, and any information that they came across or that they uncovered during their investigation that didn't point to Dante Taylor basically got swept aside or got ignored.
0: His attorneys acknowledged to the jury that Sarah and Dante did meet, but they said it was simply a sexual encounter between two consenting adults, and Dante left her unharmed. They called a former medical examiner to the stand, who testified there was no physical evidence on Sarah's body that proved she had been raped.
2: There is no evidence that semen was placed there as part of a forcible compulsion.
0: And then, an explosive claim. Lewis told jurors not only had detectives botched the investigation, but he believed they were unethical.
4: You think the police made mistakes from the very beginning?
2: Mistake is being generous. It was no mistake. It was intentional.
4: You believe he was framed by detectives?
2: I believe that the evidence, okay, is questionable. And that's the issue. The issue is, I don't know what the truth is. And if you don't know what the truth is, then that's problematic, don't you think?
0: The defense accused the police and prosecution of withholding information for a year and a half about other possible suspects, like the Crime Stoppers tip about Sarah's ex-boyfriend's angry words.
4: Why do you think they were withholding all this information from you?
2: Because that's the way they operate.
0: As for the drop of Sarah's blood found in Dante's car, Lewis questioned how it got there in the first place.
2: I don't think that was competent evidence to begin with, based upon the fact that four detectives searched that car for over an hour before releasing it back to Dante Taylor and never found any blood in it, Sarah Goods or otherwise.
0: He says it wasn't until days later, when police searched the car again, that they found the blood. And that bloody palm print on Sarah's car? The defense didn't deny it was Dante's print. Instead, they disputed whether or not it was actually a bloody print. There were discrepancies in the testing. The first sample from the print came back positive for blood. The second, done more than a year later, after the print had been chemically processed, came back negative.
4: But wasn't it red or brown?
2: I don't believe that that's the case.
4: It's going to be hard for the viewers to understand, like, what else could it be?
2: Okay, so nobody owns Photoshop. None of your viewers know what Photoshop is?
4: But now you're accusing the police of changing the color of the photo.
2: I'm saying from the very beginning that you can't trust the police or the district attorney in this case.
4: There is no proof that they planted blood or Photoshopped pictures of the palm print. I mean, these are just allegations by you.
2: I'm not saying they did or they didn't. I'm saying I'll never know whether they did or they didn't, and that's the scary part.
0: Police and the prosecution unequivocally deny photoshopping or planting evidence. They say this was all part of the defense's smokescreen. And as for withholding evidence, they say they turned over everything in plenty of time for trial.
5: The defense attorney just kept saying, "You can't trust the police, you can't trust the prosecutor." And it's really the only argument he made.
0: After more than 4 weeks of testimony, the case went to the jury.
5: There was not a seat in the courtroom for deliberation. There were lines of

0: courtroom, Dante went before the judge to hear his sentence.
1: Dante Taylor, for your conviction of murder in the first degree on count one, your sentence is life imprisonment without the possibility of parole. Your punishment will be the maximum, the only appropriate punishment for the evil man that did this. You may make chalk marks on the cell block and your walls in the cage in which you will live, and they will have no significance. You may circle dates on the calendar, but they will mean nothing, because there is no date for you to get out.
0: Since Dante received the maximum sentence, the DA's office decided to drop the attempted rape charge. Sarah's family says the judge's words were exactly what they wanted to hear.
2: It was nice to know that he's on our side. He wasn't on his side.
3: And he was emotional, too. You could, when he started reading what he was going to say, he was trying to hold back tears. You could tell.
0: A little more than a year into serving his life sentence, Dante died by suicide in an upstate New York prison. His family is now suing several prison staff members. In the lawsuit, Dante's family claims shortly before killing himself, he was brutally beaten by corrections officers. The New York Department of Corrections said it does not comment on pending litigation. For Sarah's family, there is little comfort in Dante's passing. They say her death has left a giant hole in the fabric of this tight-knit family, one that can never be mended.
4: I would trade places with her in a heartbeat if it meant that she could come back.
3: We were supposed to be her protector.
4: I always said that the older ones are supposed to go first, not the younger ones.
5: What you just said is something that a parent would say.
3: She was like our baby. She was like their baby sister.
4: Like my own kid, I guess, because I was older than her. You know, try to protect her any way that we could. Well, you know, all everybody. Do it for each other.
0: And now they focus their attention on Sarah's baby. Her daughter Jocelyn is being raised by their mother. But like everything else, it's really a family affair.
6: I find comfort going to Mom's house when Jocelyn is there. And, you know, her spirit is just like Sarah's. So it's like Sarah growing up all over again. So I believe Sarah, you know, left us this gift. She's our other little angel that was given to us from Sarah. So her spirit can live on.
7: Give me a kiss. Thank you. Mm. You have another kiss?
8: That's all for now. I'm Lester Holt. Thanks for joining us.
9: There's a couple cases that I've really carried with me. There's a woman that lost her life. It was really emotional. It was heartbreaking. It was absolutely heartbreaking.
10: A wife and mom dead in her bedroom. A frantic call to 911.
11: My dad's trying to kill me.
12: Okay, calm down.
10: Moments later, another.
11: My son just killed my wife.
10: Two separate calls, two separate stories about the same haunting crime, but only one caller was telling the truth. Father versus son.
13: I grabbed him. I said, stop. And he throws me to the ground.
14: He's very good at making up stories, but that's not true.
15: Each is accusing the other of the crime.
14: Yes.
15: And you have to figure out who the killer is.
14: That's the problem.
10: Broken glasses, a pair of sandals, specks of blood. Would investigators get it right?
16: No one on our side of the family had any doubt.
17: We may have the wrong guy in jail here.
10: What a jury.
9: It was just such a battle. Both sides are coming, both guns blazing.
10: I'm Lester Holt, and this is Dateline.
14: His story is all lies.
13: I didn't do it.
10: Who will you believe? Here's Dennis Murphy with True Lies.
18: Kind knew he was a lucky man. The single dad with five kids was getting a second chance at love.
13: She was the most wonderful lady I've ever met.
18: He first set eyes on her at a nail salon, a business she ran with her twin sister.
13: And they're standing in front of this big neon sign that says nails. And I says, do you all do nails here? And they just looked at the sign and then looked at me.

0: me and said, yeah.
1: Her name was Diane, a vivacious blonde with a ready smile.
2: He saw Diane through the window, so the next weekend I went to get my nails done.
1: Rebecca Kine is Bill's youngest child.
2: Gave him an excuse to meet her.
0: Rebecca, you were being used as bait. Do you realize this now, looking back?
2: Oh, I was fully aware at the time.
1: It was a light moment and just what Bill needed. Only 8 months earlier, he'd become a widower.
0: My wife, Krista, she fell in the middle of the night. They say she hit her head and she drowned in the pool. I pulled her out of the pool Easter Sunday morning in 2000. I pretty much fell apart. There I was, a single dad, trying to raise them and, you know, keep the family going.
2: He loved my mom. He loved her to the moon and back, and then he lost her. He was just lonely, and you could see it in him. And my brothers were definitely egging him on to get out and meet somebody.
1: And in Diane, Bill met somebody special.
2: Diane comes into the picture, and he has this beautiful woman, and now she's taking care of him. He was in love with her. He needed that. He needed her.
0: She was actually what I consider my dream girl. Blonde hair, blue eyes, and just a beautiful person inside and out.
3: What did she like to do? What tickled her?
0: She had just a big heart, and she would reach out to family and friends. Anyone who was in trouble, they could always count on her.
1: And the person who counted on her most was her son, Kevin.
4: I'm an only child. I was actually, through my whole childhood, was raised by my Nana. Now, my mom, she worked full-time and was single parent.
1: Kevin could be a handful, but he was always a bit of a mama's boy, and Diane doted on her young son.
4: Me and my mom, every day when we woke up, every night before I'd go to bed, we'd say we love each other. I mean, we loved each other immensely. We were best friends.
1: Things moved quickly for Diane and Bill. Kevin thought they seemed just right for one another.
4: He was a kind person. He did do a lot for my mom. He gave her what she wanted, and they lived a happy life.
1: Bill and Diane married in 2002. Kevin was 15 years old when he walked his mother down the aisle. They moved into Bill's home on a quiet cul-de-sac in Seminole, Florida, near St. Petersburg. A solid neighborhood, good schools. For the first time, Kevin had a steady male role model in his life.
3: So how was Kevin fitting into the picture here?
0: Kevin was fitting into the picture quite well, really. He really took to me more than anyone else that Diane dated with. She told me that. And, you know, we got along very well.
1: Kevin appreciated Bill so much, he wanted to take his name.
0: He wanted his name to be the same as his mom and I. And I was very proud of that.
1: So what's wrong with this picture? Not much. Kevin got along fine with Bill. But joining a big family with five kids was a challenge. He didn't always fit in. There was tension, and a lot of it swirled around the new baby of the family, young Kevin.
2: And you could tell he was raised as an only child because he was all about himself and all about his way all the time.
1: But Kevin's cousin, Tanya, says the kind kids didn't make things easy for their stepbrother.
5: The kids weren't accepting him at first. You know, they were mean and...
3: Kevin felt like an outsider?
5: A little bit, yeah. I think there was a lot of friction in the house.
1: In the summer of 2010, things in the Kine house were tense and coming to a head. Kevin, now 23, was jobless and still living at home. And then he had brain surgery to remove a benign tumor. He felt he needed time to recover. But Bill and Diane were ready for the next chapter of their lives and his.
0: We had actually been talking a long time about buying our dream home. Diane and I wanted to get out on our own, start our own life together. We were looking for a place of our own.
3: But Kevin comes too.
0: No, you're 23 years old. It's time for you to be on your own.
4: I needed to get out. We all knew that. And I wanted to. They wanted the house to themselves. And I wanted to be on my own too. I don't want to live with my parents the rest of my life, even though we're extremely close.
1: On August 15th, 2010, thoughts of dream homes and moving out faded into the routine of a hot Florida Sunday. Bill mowed the lawn and cleaned the pool. Kevin was looking forward to the NASCAR race and sprawled out on the couch. Diane settled into the master bedroom. It happened a little before 2 p.m., a desperate call to 911.
6: Okay, calm down.
1: Then, moments later, another call, a different voice.
7: I love him.
6: Okay, they're on their way, all right?
7: Did you... I don't think he's breathing. Oh, please, Sam, be quick.
1: Something unspeakable had happened in the Kine house. A senseless, violent act. A mystery with lots of clues, but no easy answers.
8: It's almost like an Agatha Christie mystery or something, where there's only three people there and one of them is dead. So the killer has to be one of the other two.
9: But which one of the other two? That was the question that would haunt police when we come back.
10: It's a difficult case.
9: The evidence at the scene.
10: There's some broken glasses and a shoe.
9: Who would it point to? Both father and son tell their stories down at the station.
0: I says, Kevin, stop. He grabs me and he throws me to the ground and takes off running.
4: He's very good at making up stories, but that's not true.
9: When Dateline continues.
1: The 911 operators in Pinellas County, Florida, are used to dealing with life and death emergencies. But this one was different. Diane Kine was dead. Her husband and son were both distraught and both making frantic calls. First, Kevin.
7: My dad's trying to kill me. Help me, please. He's outside of my house. He's choking.
11: Okay, calm down.
7: Call my mom.
11: Stay on the phone with me.
7: I'm not longer.
1: And then, Bill.
12: Oh, my son just killed my wife. Him and my wife were arguing, and he was choking her.
13: Where is your son?
12: He ran out the door.
1: Two calls from the same location just minutes apart. Kevin Kine and his stepfather, Bill, each accusing the other of murder.
7: Oh, please, Sam, be quick.
1: Curtis Krueger, then a reporter for the Tampa Bay Times, says the competing calls were even more unusual because they were made in the heat of the moment.
8: One person presumably is calling and telling the truth. The other person has already figured out the story that they're going to use that's not true. That's pretty rare and certainly quick and devious thinking by someone.
1: Father and son, one falsely accused of an appalling crime, the other the real killer and a devious liar. The case would be a tough one. It went to veteran homicide detective Jim Bining.
10: They both immediately accused each other of being the killer.
3: So you could evaluate all these stories and figure out what's really going on.
10: I do. It's a difficult case.
1: First responders found Diane Kine's lifeless body face up in her own bed. Kevin's loving mother, Bill's loving wife, was just 49 years old.
10: It appears that she is died from possible strangulation or asphyxiation. And there's some other things in the room. There's some broken glasses at the bottom of the bed and a shoe.
3: Maybe most interestingly, there was blood. Blood on the bed cover, blood on the victim, upper leg, huh?
10: Yes, the victim had three small spots of blood on her leg.
1: Things were in disarray both inside the house and in the front yard. Bining took a quick inventory.
10: So there's shirts in the driveway, in the yard, a pair of shorts, a phone was in the front yard.
3: Just those visual observations, any of that stuff explain itself to you about what might have happened there?
10: Not really, no. At this point, we've got to interview the two people that were there.
3: Who do you begin with?
10: Begin with Bill.
1: Detectives asked Bill to come down to headquarters so they could get his story.
14: All right, Bill. You do know why we're here tonight, right?
10: His story is he and Kevin were going to sit down and watch the NASCAR races on television.
1: Bill says Kevin went to the master bedroom to talk to his mom.
0: I hear her holler out, Kevin, in a loud voice. And probably 5, 10, 15 minutes goes by. So I get up to go see what's going on. I push the door open and I see Kevin on top of Diane. I ran in, grabbed Kevin from the back, pulled him back off of Diane. He slammed me back into the armoire and he scooted out the door. I caught him at the kitchen. He was throwing me around like I was a rag doll. He shook me off again, took off for the door. He ripped the metal off of the door handle, pulling it off so hard.
3: So now this tussle's going on in the yard. It's moved
0: now
3: outside.
0: Now we're out in the front yard. I grabbed him, and his shirt came off. At one point, I guess his shorts came off. He had reached into his shorts before they came off, pulled out a cell phone, and he dialed 911. And he says,
7: he's outside of my house. He's choking. Please stop.
0: I says, Kevin, stop. Let's stop this. He says, okay, Dad, okay, I'll stop. He grabs me, and he throws me to the ground and takes off running.
3: He's gone.
0: He's gone.
1: Bill then tried to catch his breath and collect his thoughts. His daughter, Rebecca, found him head in hands outside the house.
2: He looked so empty when we got to my dad. He looked like you just took the life right out of him. You took his life away again. And I broke down for him. I couldn't do anything but just reach out and hug him.
1: With Bill's story on the record, Detective Bining then talked to Kevin to get his version of events. He said it started as just another Sunday with no hint of the tragedy to come.
6: And I was just kind of feeling a little off, so I laid down on the couch, was watching the race and stuff.
4: Bill tapped me on the head and said, "Your mom needs to talk to you right now." And he actually tapped me on the scar. It's still scarred up and it hurt. And I said, "Okay, well, I'm sleeping. I'm not feeling good right now. Tell her I'll be a minute." And he came back again, did the same thing. "Your mom needs to talk to you right now." I went towards her room and I pushed the door open. And as soon as I pushed the door open, he grabbed me from the back of the neck and put me in a chokehold.
15: Bill did?
4: Yes, sir. And he put me in a chokehold and I was screaming, "Mom, mom, mom, mom, please help me, anybody." And I saw my mom's face. Her face was black and blue. It wasn't even blue. It was just black. And it was absolutely horrible. And that's a mental picture that's going to be in the back of my mind for the rest of my life, probably.
15: You've been fighting on the front lawn. You've been calling to the neighbors for help. You're calling 911 for help. Where does it go next?
4: Well, at that point, I finally got away from him. I did break free. I ran as fast as I could.
15: Are you running away from a murder scene?
4: Yes, sir. I'm running away from somebody that had just murdered my mother and somebody that was trying to murder me.
15: Now, this story gets told a completely different way from Bill. His version is that he comes into your mother's bedroom, sees you on top of her, that you are on top of your mother killing her. Did that happen, Kevin?
4: No, sir. He's very good at making up stories, but that's not true.
15: You didn't kill your mother?
4: No, sir, I did not.
1: Two distraught 911 calls. Two dramatic stories describing a cold-blooded murder. Only one of them could be true.
9: Coming up.
15: Did you lie?
0: I did not lie.
9: A polygraph, DNA, and the curious death of wife number one.
10: Bill had a wife that drowned in the pool.
9: Was Bill Kine becoming suspect number one? When Dateline...
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15: A woman murdered, two men in the house, each is accusing the other of the crime.
10: Yes.
15: Only one did it. And you have to figure out who the killer is.
10: That's the problem.
15: It's an axiom in your business that the spouse is always a suspect until they're not.
10: Yes.
1: Not only is the husband always a suspect, this husband had already been accused of killing his wife by his own son. So Detective Jim Bining started taking a hard look at Bill Kine.
15: Are you finding out anything about Bill? Well, it puts him in the frame.
10: Sure. You know, Bill had a previous marriage, and they lived at the same home, and he had a wife that was they drowned in the pool.
15: That would interest me.
10: Sure it would.
15: Did it interest you?
10: Oh, absolutely.
1: Bill's first wife, Krista, died in the middle of the night. There were no witnesses, but investigators believe she tripped, hit her head, and ended up drowning in the pool. Police ruled it an accident, and Bill collected on an insurance policy.
15: Do you know how much money was paid out on her death?
10: I believe it was approximately $250,000.
1: Bill had other insurance payouts, too. One when his automotive shop burned down, another on an investment property fire. He was also the beneficiary on policies for Diane, totaling $750,000.
15: Are you a guy that plays fraud games on insurance companies, Bill?
0: No. Every one of those was investigated.
15: Is this all consistent? The arson, the insurance payouts, including up to Diane's death?
0: Right.
15: Because that's the picture that comes together against you.
0: Yeah, I understand that.
15: This is not fraud on your part?
0: Absolutely not.
1: Kevin, Bill's main accuser, says the motive for his mother's murder is obvious. She was worth more dead than alive to his stepdad.
15: Let me hear your indictment for Bill Kine for murder. Kills your mother why?
4: Money. $750,000 could help him out a lot.
1: Detectives thought they had a plausible motive. Now they comb through Bill's 911 call and his lengthy interview on the day of the murder. Not everything seemed to add up. Reporter Curtis Krueger noticed something curious reported by the first deputy at the scene.
8: The first responders arrived and attempted to take a pulse of Diane, and they found her body to be somewhat cold. And that, of course, indicates that she may have been dead for a while.
1: That deputy arrived just minutes after Bill said he'd caught Kevin in the act. Diane's body temperature may have suggested a different timeline. Detective Bining was troubled by another part of Bill's story. He said he never went back to check on Diane after Kevin ran off.
0: I assumed that she was already dead.
15: But it all been so brief. Did you get a good look at her?
0: No,
15: what her
0: I
15: condition
0: did not.
15: Was? I would think when you come back in, you'd immediately go to her bedside and see what's going on.
0: That probably would have been. I wish I would have.
15: But you didn't do that.
0: I didn't do that.
1: Bill would not have had to check on Diane if, as Kevin said, he was the one who killed her. And when the crime lab reported on the first item sent for DNA testing, the results seemed to place Bill directly at the crime scene. Remember, Diane died of asphyxiation. Testing showed Bill's DNA profile on a sample taken from her neck.
0: We were a very loving couple. We slept in the same bed together. Yeah, my DNA should be on her.
1: A reasonable explanation for a bad fact, but was it the truth? Detective Bining reached into his toolbox for something to help assess Bill's credibility. He asked him to take a lie detector test.
15: You agreed to take a lie detector test, and you flunked the critical questions.
0: I flunked certain questions.
15: Two questions, and I won't paraphrase, but they both had to do with whether you caused her death or knew what happened to her.
1: One of the questions, did you cause the death of Diane Kine? Bill's answer, no. Another question, did you lie about Kevin being on top of Diane on August 15th, 2010? Bill's answer, once again, no. According to the test results, both of those answers showed deception.
15: Central stuff, not peripheral stuff. These central questions, you're not getting through the lie detector. Did you lie?
0: I did not lie. That's why they don't use lie detectors in courtrooms, because they can issue false readings.
15: If the guy's flunking the test and the son says he did it, it's not a good set of facts for
10: no.
15: Bill, is it?
10: No, that's why we have to attack Bill.
1: Did they ever? Bining, along with Detective Anthony Stevens, brought Bill in for more questioning the same day he flunked his polygraph test. This time, they put the screws to him.
19: She's dead, and there's only two people that could have done it. Okay? And I'm here to tell you right now, his DNA is not on her neck, yours is.
20: You also said you didn't go in the room, too. You already knew she was dead. That's why you didn't go in the room. And the only way you could have known that is to possibly be involved.
1: It was a withering interrogation, and Bill Kine cracked. He changed his story and said he did, in fact, go into his bedroom after the fight with Kevin.
20: Why would you lie to us about certain statements?
21: Got no logical explanation.
15: Detectives don't like to be lied to, and here he's told you a lie. First statement, I'm not in the room, now you're sweating him and he is in the room.
10: And now he's in the room. It's like, you know, Bill, you said you weren't in the room. What's going on?
15: Does he backpedal again from that story?
10: He does. He just says, I thought it would be better if I said I was in the room.
1: If Bill thought changing his story about going into the bedroom to check on Diane made him look better, he was probably the only one.
21: I have told you what really happened.
19: Which version are we supposed to believe?
20: Because you haven't been truthful to us at this point.
19: You see how this is going?
21: Mm-hmm.
19: You failed a polygraph. Your DNA is on our neck, his isn't.
20: The mountain's starting to build.
1: Detectives thought it looked like a mountain of evidence against Bill Kine. What would the evidence say about Kevin?
9: Coming up.
10: His glasses were found at the bottom of the bed.
9: Could there be a mountain of evidence against Kevin, too?
5: I said your blood was found in your mom's leg. What's your explanation for that?
9: When Dateline continues.
1: Detectives thought they had compelling evidence against Bill Kine. And when they started checking out his stepson, Kevin, they realized he'd been on their radar before.
15: Your deputies had a history of being called out to that house.
10: They did.
1: 5 years earlier, when Kevin was 18, he got into an argument with his mother's sister. Bill Lowry was assistant state attorney. He describes what Kevin did next.
5: The police showed up. He fought with the police and even was trying to have his dog attack the police during it. And so he was arrested for battery on law enforcement officer and resisting arrest.
1: Kevin pleaded guilty, and now deputies from Pinellas County were back at the house, this time investigating the murder of Diane Kine. Bill, who'd said his son did it, was painting a picture of Kevin's violent past.
0: I had never seen anybody act the way that Kevin acted out.
1: Just 3 months before, Bill said Kevin had brandished a knife against his mother.
0: He was frustrated about something and said, "You're going to listen to me." He had a knife in his hand. And it scared the heck out of her.
1: Kevin says that never happened. Another time, Kevin's mother bolted her bedroom door to keep him out.
0: He kept pounding on the door and pounding on the door, and he finally kicked it in. And it broke the door.
1: Was Bill deflecting attention away from himself? Or telling the truth about the man he insisted killed his wife? His daughter, Rebecca, backed him up and attacked Kevin in her interview with the cops.
2: He was a little hothead. He would come in and throw his weight around.
1: Like the time, she said, Kevin tried to goad Bill into a fight at the house, sicking the cops on him.
2: He would puff up and get in my dad's face, screaming for him to hit him. "Please hit me. I'll call the police and you'll go to jail right now."
5: It was the classic kind of boy crying wolf scenario because Bill apparently hadn't done anything. It was just Kevin trying to get Bill in trouble and call 911.
1: Kevin says he didn't goad Bill and made that call because Bill shoved him. And things got so bad, Bill and Diane even took legal action to throw him out.
0: Diane told him, "Kevin, don't push me. You're going to see what we can do to get you out of this house." He didn't believe her. I went to my attorney. He drew up the papers, and we had him legally evicted.
15: You can do that? You can evict a child?
0: He was 21 at the time.
1: But Diane loved her only child and couldn't cut the cord. She let him come home. The summer of 2010, however, was racing towards a showdown. Tensions in the family were high. The Kine house was cramped with four extra people, Bill's son and his family camping out on couches because of financial troubles. Kevin wasn't making things any easier, obnoxious about sharing the household computer.
15: He was the computer hog.
2: That's all he ever wanted to do, was sit on the computer. It wasn't even his computer. But he would change the passwords and kick everybody off.
1: Kevin's mother was furious. She'd stopped talking directly to him, trying to avoid the persistent arguments.
15: They're just talking via emails.
2: Completely.
15: 30 feet across the house and they're communicating by email.
2: Not even 30 feet at times.
1: The last straw was Kevin cursing out his mother in front of the encamped family.
0: Called her a b-, called her the C word, called her a b-.
1: Diane and Bill gave Kevin a deadline to get out for good, September 21st. But 5 weeks before that deadline day, Diane was dead, and Bill said Kevin's temper and violent past pointed to him as the only one who could have done it.
15: Did Kevin Kine kill his mother, Diane?
0: Yes.
15: And the reason he did it?
0: Because he was being kicked out of the house and wanted to get his own way.
15: And the reason that you should not be looked at for her murder is what?
0: I didn't do it. I'm the one that pulled her murderer off of her that day.
1: But Kevin had already told detectives that that was all lies. He hadn't been near his mother, never made it into the bedroom. Detectives, however, knew they'd found something important inside, and it belonged to Kevin.
10: His glasses were found at the bottom of the bed.
15: Which seems to belie his statement that he didn't get into the room.
10: Right.
1: Kevin's violent history and those glasses did him in. He was arrested, charged with killing his mother, and held in jail. But that wasn't the end of the story, not by a long shot. Remember, Bill Kine had flunked his lie detector test. Kevin, meanwhile, had also agreed to be wired up.
15: Asked you the critical questions.
4: Oh, of course.
15: All around one question, did you kill your mother?
4: Exactly.
15: You passed the polygraph test.
4: Yes, sir. Passed it flying colors.
5: When the polygraph stuff came back, you know, your thought was, we may have the wrong guy in jail here.
1: The prosecutor acted quickly. He handed Kevin a get-out-of-jail-free card, releasing this accused killer back into the community.
5: I felt, as a prosecutor, and my goal here is justice, that I thought it would be wrong to have Kevin sitting in jail with the status of the case at that moment. Now, that doesn't necessarily mean we had enough evidence to put Bill in jail.
1: So the prosecutor convened a grand jury in early 2011, hoping to sort things out. He asked Kevin's lawyers about letting Kevin testify. Allison Miller was one of his public defenders.
11: We found him credible. We found him compelling. Shoot, maybe we put him in front of a grand jury and they believe him and he never gets indicted.
4: I wanted the story out there. I wanted the truth to be out there. And I felt like it would help me if I could present myself to these people.
1: Kevin told his story to the grand jury, how he stood at the bedroom door, shocked by his mother's ghastly appearance, and then Bill jumping him from behind.
5: He goes into how he never went in the room.
1: But Kevin was at a big disadvantage.
5: He, at that point, doesn't know about the blood evidence.
1: Three specks of blood had been found on Diane's leg and more on her bed cover. Lab analysis just back showed it was Kevin's blood. But only the prosecutor knew that.
5: I said, you know, your blood was found on your mom's leg. What's your explanation for that? I have no explanation.
1: In the battle of competing stories, the grand jury broke the tie. Kevin Kine's gamble to testify had backfired. He was indicted on the spot for first-degree murder.
10: As he's leaving the courthouse from the grand jury, he's brought back in and arrested again.
1: The case had been unpredictable from the start. It had rival 911 calls.
7: He's outside of my lab, he's choking!
1: Conflicting murder accounts.
12: My son just killed my wife.
1: And now, in the courtroom, there'd be even more surprises.
9: Coming up, the Sandal Scandal.
5: He actually says, I've never seen them before.
15: But what did science find?
5: His DNA was on him.
9: Would a jury vote to convict Kevin, or could it still swing right back to Bill?
12: Oh, no, damn.
13: It's just so fake.
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1: July 2012, 2 years after Diane Keyne was murdered in her own bed, her son Kevin stood trial for killing her. Bill Keyne, the other man who'd been under intense suspicion, came to the courthouse every day, still feeling the loss of his wife.
0: She was everything I'd ever dreamed of in a lady. We were going to spend the rest of our lives together.
3: Sheriff's office.
1: In this unusual case of dueling 911 calls and conflicting murder accounts, Prosecutor Lowry was confident that blood evidence would sink the son's story and fully support the husband's.
15: Who was your best witness?
5: I think probably Anna Cox was, really.
1: Anna Cox, a bloodstain expert, testified that Kevin's blood was not only on his mother, but also on her bed cover.
15: If he says he wasn't in the room, does your scientific finding deny that premise?
6: Yes.
15: There's no question in your mind, science tells you he was in that room.
6: Yes, you had to be right next to the comforter.
1: To the prosecutor, it was a home run, confirming Bill Keyne's story, that he opened the door and saw Kevin straddling the bed on top of Diane. And Lowry argued Kevin's blood at the crime scene had to get there during a struggle with his mother or when Bill pulled him off her.
15: It put the lie to his story that he was not in there.
5: There's no innocent explanation.
1: And his broken glasses had been found in the bedroom, along with Birkenstock sandals, one inside the room, one by the door.
15: He was adamant they were not his sandals.
5: Yes.
15: He never wore them.
5: He actually says, I've never seen them before.
15: But what did science find?
5: His DNA was on them. So why would he lie about those shoes? And the reason he'd lie is because the shoes show he's in the room.
1: Bill Keyne took the stand to tell his horror story about that day. And he put his personal stamp on those Birkenstocks.
0: Diane and I bought them for him at Sam's Club about a year or so prior to this incident.
1: Bill recalled the time when Kevin tried to pick a fight with him, then called 911. Testimony the defense fought to keep out, but lost.
5: I wanted the jury to know that he was like a boy who cried wolf, who would make 911 calls frequently.
1: Bill said Kevin was hardest on his mother, especially in the summer of 2010, when she gave him the deadline to move out, and he cursed her out in front of the whole family.
0: That's it. She says, I can't live with you 1 second longer.
15: How close is that to the day, the awful day?
0: Probably a week.
1: The prosecutor theorized Kevin just snapped and killed his mother in a rage after one last argument.
5: Kevin's lied. His DNA is in the room. It's consistent with Bill's story. It's inconsistent with his story. Therefore, he did it.
11: We both believed Bill Keyne was the person who killed Diane Keyne.
1: The defense argued that Bill's story was not true and that his DNA was all over the crime scene.
11: The DNA on Diane's neck, the DNA on the pillows, the DNA on the folded sheets, to me, was a slam dunk. That's reasonable doubt.
1: The defense offered a theory that Kevin's blood had sprayed toward the bed after he was scratched by Bill in their fight at the door. The defense also argued that Bill was the real killer.
15: If it's not our guy, it has to be him.
11: Well, we did say that. I don't know if it was just not as aggressively as it needed to be said.
1: Maybe if they'd hit Bill harder, jurors would have found reasonable doubt. But they didn't. After 4 hours, the jury came back with a verdict. Guilty. Second-degree murder. Kevin Keyne was sentenced to life in prison.
4: My throat went down to my ankles. I mean, it was a horrible feeling.
0: There were no winners. Kevin was going to be in jail for the rest of his life. I had lost the woman I was going to grow old with.
11: It was heartbreaking.
1: But Allison Miller still believed in Kevin and wouldn't give up. Murder convictions rarely get overturned, but Allison thought an appeal had a solid chance. She'd objected to the judge letting in the old 911 call Kevin made to get Bill in trouble.
11: I argued that should not be admissible.
1: She said it prejudiced the jury against Kevin, and an appeals court agreed. 2 years after his conviction, Kevin was granted a new trial. It was a stunning turnabout. Allison rushed to phone Kevin in prison.
11: So I called and said, can I speak to Kevin Kine? And some very helpful person was like, well, honey, it doesn't work like that. We can't just put him on the phone, you know, and you have to schedule an appointment. And I was like, can you just tell him he's getting a new trial?
4: I was astounded. I was extremely happy.
2: I was hurting for my dad. No one on our side of the family had any doubt as to what happened that day.
1: In February 2015, it was Florida versus Kevin Kine, round two. Same courtroom, same judge, and same prosecution strategy.
5: So there's really nothing to change, and considering that he was convicted the first time, you know, it wasn't like he would say, oh, we should have done it this way or done it that way.
3: This picture shows.
1: Not so for the defense. Allison Miller and co-counsel Jessica Manuel were in attack mode from the opening gavel.
11: We're going to fight everything that needs to be fought. If we're going down, we are going down swinging this time.
14: You know, the judge in the state, they kept telling us, well, this wasn't an issue the first trial. Nobody objected to this the first trial. Hey, guys, I don't know if you realize, but we're hoping for a different outcome.
1: One jaw-dropping difference, the defendant himself. A classic before and after weight loss, about 75 pounds worth.
4: When I went to prison, my main goal was to lose everything and become fit.
15: A lot of courtroom observers thought you cleaned your client up quite a bit. In appearances and also his interior, his demeanor, huh?
14: Yeah. He looked a lot more presentable, and also he grew up a lot.
3: Bill Kine.
1: The defense had pulled its punches on Bill Kine in trial one, but not this time.
3: He's the obvious suspect.
1: Now it seemed as though Bill was the one on trial.
3: Bill Kine has lied over and over and over again. He's lied to save his own skin. He's lied to protect himself. He's lied to set up my client for murder, and the state expects you to convict Kevin based on that man's word.
11: It's funny, Judge probably said 20 times, you know, there are two sets of prosecutors in this room.
1: Allison Miller played Bill's 911 call, asking the jury to use its common sense. Why didn't he rush in to save Diane?
16: Sheriff's office.
12: My son choked my wife.
16: Your son choked your wife?
12: Yeah.
16: Okay.
12: They were fighting. And...
16: okay. All right, hold on for a minute.
11: It's so fake. I mean, the heavy breathing, and then he starts to get emotional. Oh, Diane.
12: Oh, no, Diane.
11: It's just so fake.
3: This case is about money.
1: The defense also hammered hard on motive. Bills.
3: Bill Kine collected $750,000 when Diane Kine died.
11: $750,000 sounds a lot more like motivation to me than a computer password or wanting to stay in the house.
1: The rebooted defense now had one last change. A blockbuster new witness.
23: And what is your decision?
24: I'm going to testify now.
9: Coming up, on the stand, there'd be some changes, too. The sandals he never wore.
25: No, I wore them.
9: The bedroom he never entered.
25: I might have took one or two steps just opening the door.
9: Will a jury believe his story this time? When Dateline...
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0: We felt confident that he would be able to hold it together.
1: You never know.
0: You never know, exactly.
2: I think we all know who you are, but tell us your first and last name for the record, please.
3: Kevin Lee Kind.
4: This wasn't Kevin's first time under oath. He testified before the grand jury, and that's when he got indicted. Now, here he was again, putting himself and his story on the line. It was a high-stakes gamble.
2: Were you and your mom close?
3: Very close.
4: Kevin was instructed by his attorneys, Allison Miller and Jessica Manuel, to talk directly to the jurors.
0: We said, if you expect them to believe what you're saying, you better look them in the eye and tell them the truth.
2: Did you ever call your mom a b-?
3: I did.
2: Did you ever call your mom a b-?
3: Unfortunately, I did.
0: We said, Kevin, is this true? Are you disrespectful? Yes, ma'am. Well, then you concede it all.
4: A preemptive strike, part of the plan to soften Kevin and give jurors reason to doubt that an immature, bratty 23-year-old could turn into a cold-blooded killer.
2: What this jury wants to hear is you say you didn't kill your mother. Kevin, did you kill your mom?
3: No, ma'am.
4: But evidence of Kevin's blood on Diane's thigh had always been the defense's toughest challenge.
0: The state's theory is the blood got there once Bill and Kevin start struggling.
4: But from day one, Kevin had maintained he never entered the room when he was attacked by Bill. Now he would give himself and his blood some wiggle room to get closer to his mother.
2: When you opened the door, did you take any steps into the bedroom?
3: I might have took one or two steps just opening the door.
4: In cross-examination, the prosecutor challenged Kevin as a flip-flopper.
5: This taking one or two steps, this is the first time you've said that in 4.5 years, right?
3: I was always saying that I've opened the door, and that's as far as I've went.
5: You were always saying you never went in the bedroom, right?
3: I did not go further than the door, sir.
2: I think Kevin was probably in a state of shock, and I'm not sure he entirely knows how far he got in that bedroom.
4: Kevin also shifted his story on those sandals.
5: You don't recall wearing these?
3: No, I wore them. They were comfortable shoes just to slide on around the house to go out and smoke a cigarette.
5: I don't understand. So they were like the house shoes or something?
3: Correct.
4: After Kevin left the stand, his attorneys could only hope their new strategy, clean up Kevin and dirty up Bill, had worked as the jury got the case and began deliberations.
6: Your Honor, the jury's convinced they've reached a verdict.
4: Okay. It took 6 hours.
7: Would you hand the verdict form to the deputy, please?
0: The little time it takes them to get that verdict form from the jury box up to the judge, to the clerk to read, feels like eternity.
8: In the state of Florida versus Kevin Lee Kind, the charge of murder in the second degree, the defendant is found not guilty.
4: So not guilty.
3: That was probably the best feeling I felt in 10 years.
9: You got your life back.
3: I did.
4: Kevin's paternal grandmother, his biggest supporter, cried tears of joy. Across the aisle, Bill Kind muttered to himself.
10: I was devastated. I couldn't believe it. Sometimes the bad guy wins.
9: You reclaimed his life. You pulled him out of the abyss.
11: Yeah. Good job. You too.
5: Any lawyer that tells you they never lost a case never tried any tough cases.
4: Prosecutor Lowry was still certain he put the right defendant on trial twice.
5: It doesn't mean he didn't kill his mother. Just means that a jury said he didn't.
4: The jury foreman said the defense's strategy to put Kevin on the stand worked.
12: I just don't believe that the evidence points to Kevin.
4: Not only was there reasonable doubt, this juror believed Kevin's testimony over Bill's, in part because Kevin looked directly at him.
9: Did that make a difference to you, making eye contact, acknowledging your presence?
12: Yeah, because the eyes tell something. Bill didn't look at us once.
4: The next day, the judge released Kevin.
7: Good luck, Mr. Kind.
3: Thank
7: Please
3: you.
7: Please don't come back.
3: I won't.
7: Good.
4: Outside, Kevin met his grandmother and then the local media.
13: I'm innocent. There's got to be a guilty party.
9: Where's justice for your mother in all of this?
3: I'm hoping coming, so that way justice is served for my mother.
4: The Fifth Amendment prohibits double jeopardy, so Kevin can't face charges in this case again. But Bill could.
2: I would like the prosecutor to ask the sheriff's office to reinvestigate Diane Kind's death.
5: That's silly. I'd love to be the defense attorney on that case. There's no way Bill Kind would be convicted because not only does the evidence not show that, but the defense would be Kevin did it.
9: Who is Kevin Kind? Who is this guy?
14: Kevin Kind is a name on paper. That man is not a Kind, and he is not my family.
9: So where's justice for Diane in all this?
10: Kevin did serve some time in prison. And I don't believe that Diane would even want him to serve life in prison for her murder. But in my mind, he should still be behind bars.
4: But now Kevin's got a second chance at life. He told us he's dedicating it to his mother.
3: She's looking down and she sees that I'm maturing and I am going to be the man that she wanted me to be.
4: So in the end, what do we make of this mind-boggling whodunit where no one can say for sure who murdered Diane Kine, leaving a husband and son still pointing the finger at each other, still professing love for Diane, but one of them still defiantly lying about having killed her.
1: That's all for now. I'm Lester Holt. Thanks for joining us.
15: He was coming towards me with his arms raised. I started pushing back. He grabbed me. I was shaking. I said, stop, stop. What are you doing? Stop.
1: They had a charmed life by the beach. Surfer dad.
16: He was a stud, you know? I'm not going to lie to you.
1: Do-it-all mom.
17: She would do family-oriented things.
1: And a picture-perfect home tucked away on Badger Lane.
18: This is our little American dream.
19: He wanted a lifestyle where he could be there for his family, for his kids.
1: That's what made what happened so startling.
20: It was dark when they got there.
21: They found a body upstairs in the master bedroom.
22: The victim was clearly shot with a handgun.
21: The kids were missing. Julie was missing.
1: Was this a case of murder?
17: This is our neighborhood. These are our friends. You're just in utter shock.
1: There were secrets in that house. Who would unlock them?
23: I didn't want my family to know. I didn't want my neighbors to know.
22: Devious and manipulative.
19: This is our best friend. It didn't have to end like this.
1: I'm Lester Holt, and this is Dateline. Here's Keith Morrison.
9: Grief, like the ocean, rolled into their lives in waves. Ride the waves or sink, it seemed to say. Ride them again and again.
16: Just a shot through the heart.
9: Once there were four fast friends, four tall men, before it all went down and the waves took on their new meaning.
19: It didn't have to end like this.
9: No, except it did. And when it did?
19: Just felt like someone hit you in the stomach really hard and you wanted to cry.
9: What could they do? Ride. It's what Harp would have wanted, after all. Harp. Jason Harper. Sports-loving, outdoors-loving California boy. With a childhood best friend named Paul Severns, who, as they grew, became Tall Paul.
16: We were always together. He, you know, in the early years, he was always taller than me, but then I caught up to him. But we were both the two tallest guys in school.
9: So when they got to high school, there was one sport they were very well suited to play. Volleyball.
16: Harp was a stud, you know. I'm not going to lie to you. I'm not going to sugarcoat it. He was MVP on the team.
9: Yes, and went on to play at UCLA, where he met Jeremy Brandt. Here they are together on UCLA Bruins Talk on public access TV.
24: And everybody came back and goes, we're not going to lose or whatever, and came back and they haven't lost since then.
25: We can beat a lot of the teams out there, you know. We could definitely be a Final Four contender.
26: I always said we ran the same speed, and so we would run the warm-ups the same speed, and we would end up talking together, and we became roommates throughout college, and just a great guy, a great friend.
9: Quiet, mind you. Shy. At least around the girls.
16: He wasn't quite the ladies' man, you know, I'm not going to lie to you.
9: And then one night back in 2000, 4 years after he graduated from college, Harp met a girl at a party. Tall Paul was there, too. The girl's name was Julie Sihak.
16: She kind of zoned in on Harp right off the bat and started talking to him.
27: So I get the impression she picked him.
16: Yeah, exactly.
9: Went pretty fast after that. And why not? Julie was pretty and smart and from a well-to-do family. Still, when Harp proposed just 3 months after he met this first real girlfriend,
26: I felt like it was the first girl that he really loved, And there's a lot that goes with that. And I just didn't want him to be have the wool pulled over his eyes.
0: But they stood up for him. And the marriage at San Diego's historic Hotel Del Coronado was a great, happy party.
2: I remember their first dance. They were in this giant ballroom.
26: Mm-hmm. Yeah.
2: And they did a very nice ballroom dance, you know. And Harp had a big old smile on his face.
0: They moved to the seaside, to Carlsbad, California, just north of San Diego. And Jason Harper signed on as a math teacher and volleyball coach at a local high school.
6: Jason was your typical Southern California surfer, beach volleyball, public school teacher.
0: Where he met the third of those tall friends, Andy Tompkinson. Andy and his wife, Kristen, taught at the same school, Carlsbad High.
6: On a campus of 3,000, 2,500 students, you tend to notice other people who are at the same eye level as you. And Jason being 6'6", and myself being 6'9".
7: There aren't too many people at the same eye level as you.
6: No. So you do notice after a while who they are.
0: The two became fast friends. Surfing, pickup basketball, poker, guy things. And then Jason and Julie started a family. Jake first, then Jackie. J names.
6: Even if that meant not playing cards with the boys or going on a surf trip, those kids always came first.
0: Home was here in the terraces at Sunny Creek, a brand new gated place not far from the beach. These were their neighbors.
7: So many neighborhoods now, you don't even know who your next door neighbors are, but that's not like this place at all, right?
8: No, not at all. Julie ran the mother tot group in the neighborhood, so she would actually organize all those activities. She was a good mom. She was really involved with her kids.
0: And hard to know exactly why things changed. After Joshua, their third, was born in 2011, Julie just didn't seem the same.
8: And as time went by, you would see less and less and less of her.
11: She would say hi and get in her car and drive away really quick.
7: Like she was hiding from everybody.
8: Yeah.
0: But Jason?
8: He was part of the permanent landscape of our neighborhood. He was there every day. I mean, literally every day. A very hands-on father.
0: And then it was an August morning in 2012.
8: You don't know what's happened, but you know it's not something good. Your stomach kind of sinks.
0: Didn't take a rocket scientist. Something was awfully wrong.
8: There was crime tape. My house is inside the crime tape, and there's a police officer stationed at the base of my driveway. And so I asked the police officer, is everything okay? And he said, no, it's not.
1: What had really happened that morning? When we come back.
6: They say that they found a body upstairs in the master bedroom. The kids were missing. Julie was missing.
1: When Dateline continues.
0: At 7:30 in the morning on the 8th of August, 2012, Michelle Cullen gazed on the police cars, the crime scene tape, and asked the cop in her driveway, what's happening?
8: You need to go inside. You need to turn on your television. And so I went inside.
7: Policeman told you this.
8: He told me that, yes. What are you talking about?
0: That was apparent soon enough when they wheeled out the body bag.
6: One of our colleagues and friends called us and said, I think something really bad has happened. They say that they found a body upstairs in the master bedroom, and it looks like it's Jason's house.
0: Bit by awful bit, Andy and the rest of them heard the details. The body had been hidden under a blanket and other debris. One bullet still lodged in the chest. Death was at least quick. The victim was the beloved member of that tall quartet, the neighborhood dad, Jason Harper. That was terrible enough, but it wasn't all.
6: The kids were missing. Julie was missing. And as details unfolded, we were in complete shock.
12: Officers continue their investigation at the Harper residence. They still have...
8: We're all in shock. Jason's dead. We're flipping out. And they're saying, have you seen this woman? And flashing her plates and her picture on the news.
0: So, what happened? Home invasion? Kidnapping? Murder? Suicide?
7: Did you worry about their kids?
8: Oh,
11: that was the worst part.
8: Absolutely. Yeah, absolutely. Their safety. Number one, their safety. Are they okay?
0: But the Carlsbad Police Department had one piece of information the neighbors lacked, which came in a strange phone call at 11 p.m. the night.

0: The cops went to the house, and they found Jason's body, but not Julie and the kids. They were gone. So police talked to Paul Pfingst again, who said not to worry, Julie and the kids were fine. Julie was not a victim. She was his newest client. He arranged the safe return of the children to a local children's hospital, and then, 15 hours after the cops discovered Jason's body, Pfingst orchestrated Julie's surrender at her father's house.
1: Did she talk to you?
2: No.
0: But her attorney spoke with local reporters.
3: She's very upset. She's upset about her children. She's upset about her health. She's upset about seeing, basically, at this point, her life is in shambles. It's a catastrophe all the way around.
0: So it was. But what happened in the bedroom? Neither Julie nor attorney Pfingst would say. So the police launched an investigation to figure out what was Julie guilty of, if anything. To begin, they had specialists interview the two older children, ages 8 and 6, who said their day started out like a typical summer morning. And then, sometime between 8 and 9 a.m.
4: When you were watching cartoons yesterday morning and you heard the loud clunk?
1: A thud. That's all we could tell you.
2: A loud thud.
1: Did they know at that point that their father was dead?
2: I don't believe so.
1: They must have been very confused.
2: Yes.
1: Frightened?
2: Yeah, young children.
1: And the only things you know are there's a guy with a bullet hole and the kids heard a thump.
2: Yes.
1: Not a lot to go on.
2: Not a lot.
1: So what did you do next?
2: We talked to neighbors who'd possibly seen things. One neighbor said that they saw Miss Harper leaving right around 9:05 in the morning and exiting their gated community.
1: And so now you know when they left the house anyway.
2: Roughly.
0: Now the detectives did what they could to retrace Julie and the kids' movements. During their interviews, the kids said their mom took them to a coffee shop first.
2: From that point, they went to a local Playworks or jumpy-type house place. And from the kids' accounts, that's where they stayed for a short period and played. And we were able to corroborate that with cell phone analysis.
0: Which led to a disturbing thought. If the thud the kids heard was Jason being shot, then the coffee run and the play date happened afterward, while he lay wounded or already dead on the bedroom floor. On August 9th, 2 days after the shooting, a medical examiner conducted an autopsy and recovered the bullet that killed Jason. It came from a .38 caliber handgun.
2: Well, we did find a gun in the home where Mr. Harper was found.
0: But it was not the gun that killed Jason. So, no murder weapon, and the only suspect wasn't talking.
2: We believed that there was an argument between the two, and a gun was produced, and she shot him. And we didn't know why.
0: Not an easy question under the circumstances. Oh, there was an answer. But do you think anyone intended to reveal that?
5: Coming up.
6: I don't understand why any of it happened. You know what I mean?
5: New clues.
7: She was preparing for a change in her life.
5: Private journals and secrets in the attic.
7: In my wildest dreams, I would have never expected that.
5: When Dateline.
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2: 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MDB.

0: By the time Julie Harper's attorney arranged for her to turn herself in, her husband Jason had been dead for a day and a half. For reasons nobody could understand, they appeared to be a solid couple. Why would she shoot him? That's what Carlsbad detectives were determined to figure out. Julie wasn't talking. So they interviewed friends and family and peeled back the layers, and Sergeant Jeff Smith learned that a whole year earlier, Julie sent a friend some envelopes for safekeeping.
1: What was in the envelopes?
2: Journals, writings, bank statements, personal history.
0: In that personal history, signs of a marriage that wasn't as perfect as it seemed. Julie wrote that Jason yelled at me, and maybe divorce is the answer.
2: It appeared that they were not happy with each other, and that their marriage was going towards an end or a divorce.
0: Whatever was going on, Jason tended to keep to himself, said his teacher friends, Andy and Kristen.
3: He would never say any ill words or bad things. He kept it very personal and private.
0: But it was pretty clear, they said, the marriage was winding down.
3: Arrangements were being made.
4: Jason's parents actually bought a house down here, and it had enough room for Jason and all the kids. I mean, they were preparing for him to be able to leave.
0: Julie seemed to be getting ready to get out too, said Sergeant Smith. In fact, she filed for divorce 5 days before the incident, and that same week made some unusual financial transactions.
2: Days prior to, Miss Harper had taken out about $10,000 in cash out of a dormant account that was under her daughter's name, and she'd written two $4,500 checks to herself, and it was against a credit card in Mr. Harper's name.
0: Julie had pulled out nearly $20,000. Cash.
5: We found that to be very suspicious.
0: Deputy District Attorney Keith Watanabe was assigned to the case on day one.
6: Did it suggest to you that she had been hoarding money in anticipation of something?
5: She was preparing for a change in her life.
0: But did the change involve divorce or murder? Julie's father, John Syhack, lived here, 30 miles or so from Jason and Julie's house. This apparently was where Julie and the kids spent the night after the shooting. So Sergeant Smith got a search warrant for Dad's place and found nothing useful. There were other guns, but none of them fired the bullet that killed Jason. Perhaps a little frustrated, 8 days later, he got a second search warrant. And this time, there was something new. Tucked away in the garage attic, in a spot they searched the first time around, a blue backpack must have been hidden between searches.
5: They opened up this blue backpack and they discovered Julie Harper's wallet, credit cards and ID, her passport, a different gun, and Jason Harper's last will and testament.
0: Also, Jason's cell phone, its batteries removed and call and text history cleared. The backpack gun was also clean, not the one used to shoot Jason. This had to be a getaway bag, the prosecutor decided. She must have packed it up after she killed Jason.
5: That's the only reason to take a person's last will and testament. It's because she realized he was dead.
0: Julie's actions before and after the shooting raised all sorts of questions. And foremost for the prosecutor was, did she plan this? Was it premeditated? And if so, for how long?
5: We believed we could prove first-degree murder, not on the theory that she had planned this murder the days or weeks before the shooting had taken place. Instead, we were relying on the theory that even during this argument, she took enough steps in order to get the gun that this would have been planned and premeditated, even if it was only for a minute or two before the shooting.
6: And that's enough.
5: In California, that qualifies as first-degree murder.
0: So that's what he charged her with, first-degree murder. Julie pleaded not guilty, but otherwise kept her mouth shut and sat in jail. But strange details kept coming out, like what Julie's dad said at her preliminary hearing about the blue backpack.
5: There had actually been $39,000 inside that backpack.
0: Julie's father admitted that he found the cash in the backpack and gave it to Julie's lawyer to help pay for bail and legal fees.
6: What did you think when you heard that?
5: In my wildest dreams, I would have never expected that.
0: By the way, Julie's dad testified at the prelim only after being granted immunity. He initially pleaded the fifth. And even though bail was $2 million, Julie's family eventually coughed it up. And after more than a year in jail, she moved back into the house on Badger Lane, three doors down from Michelle Miller.
7: She knocked on my door to let me know that she was back and that we're going to have a good talk someday when this is all over.
6: What did you say to her?
7: I was just completely shocked. I couldn't believe it.
0: All those comfortable notions about her neighbors. And maybe Michelle didn't know them at all.
7: I don't understand why any of it happened. You know what I mean? He was our friend and he's gone and I don't know who she is.
0: And when Julie finally did start talking, well.
8: Coming up.
9: I said, stop, stop. What are you doing? Stop.
8: On the stand,
9: yes,
8: her life on the line. And
10: get a carpool, figure it out.
8: Secret recordings from behind closed doors. When Dateline continues.
0: September 2014. 2 years after Jason Harper's death, his wife Julie, the mother of their three children, went on trial for first-degree murder.
5: She didn't look like a murderer.
0: No.
5: If there's such a thing.
0: And even though Deputy DA Keith Watanabe had never been able to talk to Julie, had never heard her story, he was confident. His theme was something he called the deterioration of Julie Harper.
5: Her life had become a disaster, both in terms of her marriage, her children, her health, her financial state. And we believe she was seriously abusing her prescription medication.
0: Look at this, he told the jury. Pill bottles. Though Julie suffered from an autoimmune disease, he said, this made it clear she was abusing powerful medications. And, said the prosecutor, look at the mess in Julie's bedroom, as if a hoarder lived here. When Jason's body was found, it was hidden under a blanket and surrounded by debris. The bullet that killed him entered from a side rear angle, so he was shot pretty much in the back. What happened? Julie must have shot Jason between 8 a.m. and 9 a.m., said the prosecutor, while the kids were downstairs watching cartoons. A neighbor saw Julie leaving just after 9 a.m., and she was at La Costa Coffee roasting 40 minutes later.
5: She wasn't crying. She wasn't upset. She didn't ask anyone to call 911. It showed that this woman had a calloused heart. She was capable of murdering her husband and really had the wherewithal to be able to go out into public and appear to be perfectly normal.
0: It was clearly murder, said Deputy DA Watanabe. But was it? Remember, Julie did not talk, not once, to the police or the prosecutor because her attorney never allowed it. But now it was time. Defense attorney Paul Finks called just one witness, Julie Harper.
9: Yes, I did.
0: And she said, yes, she did it. She shot him. But she said it wasn't murder. Why? Because, she said, Jason Harper, so beloved by friends and neighbors and colleagues, was in private an angry, abusive husband.
11: Did you videotape Jason telling you?
0: And here was her proof, she said. Here was her secret recording of Jason losing it over money.
12: I don't want to enable your horrible money ways and your poor credit score and everything else. I don't want to enable that. It's horrible.
0: And then this.
10: Get a carpool. Figure it out. Can't help it if you're too dumb to do it. Too lazy.
9: Well, you know, at least I have more words in my vocabulary than you do. Seems like the is the only word that you can use.
10: That's right. Right now, that is darn right. Because that's what you are.
0: But, said Julie, it got worse. It got physical.
9: He grabbed my wrist and my hand so forcefully and twisted it so hard that, it was hurting into the next day.
0: Remember, Jason was a 6'6" athlete, about a foot taller than Julie. By then, they slept in separate rooms. But sometimes, she said, when he got angry, he came to her room, and the abuse turned sexual.
9: Slamming me up against the wall, face first, and...
13: What were you saying?
9: I said, Stop. What are you doing? Stop.
0: Julie told the jury that Jason raped her about 30 times. She said she was so frightened, she stashed a gun under her pillow just in case. When she woke up the morning of the shooting, she said, to the sound of Jason yelling and screaming.
13: He was, you know, using some curse words and, God, I'm so sick of this and, you know, where's my computer?
0: Jason believed, said Julie, that she'd hidden his computer.
13: His face was all red, and he was just, you know, his nose scrunched up, and his eyes squinting, and he'd just get this look of absolute rage and hate. But this was, I don't know, this was bad.
14: What did he attempt to do to you then?
13: He grabbed me and began yanking my top off. I started pushing back and somehow managed to sort of wiggle my way free, pulling away as quickly as I could, moved from there across the room to my bed.
14: What did you do when you got to the bed?
13: I grabbed my gun from under my pillow.
0: A Derringer 38 caliber handgun.
13: He was coming towards me with his arms raised, and he said, I'm going to kill you, you f-. And I was shaking, and I was holding on to my gun tightly. Next thing I knew, I felt my hand jerk and heard a loud noise. And he was still, like, coming forward at me. And then all of a sudden, he froze completely. And just like a tree in the forest just fell forward at me.
0: Just like a tree. Jason, the tall man, the athlete, the volleyball coach, the math teacher, was dead. So that finally was Julie's story, that she was an abused woman who shot her husband in self-defense.
14: On that date, did you still love your husband?
13: Yes.
14: Did you want him to be dead?
13: No.
0: But now, for the first time, Julie would have to face a prosecutor with a lot of questions.
8: Coming up.
15: And just because
8: the crime recreated in court.
16: Do you need a moment, Miss Harper?
17: It's okay.
8: But did the witness outmaneuver the prosecutor?
5: This was the smartest woman that I had ever cross-examined in my life.
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0: he was coming towards me with his arms raised.
1: So finally, Julie Harper told her story. Her husband, Jason, was an abuser, and she killed him in self-defense.
2: What did you think when you heard that?
3: It hurt my stomach, hurt my heart.
4: Yeah.
3: She could say anything she wanted because there's two sides to everything, and he's not here to tell his.
1: The story was not a big surprise to Deputy D.A. Watanabe, but as a prosecutor who'd specialized for years in spousal abuse cases, he just didn't believe it.
5: She was saving her own skin, and she was willing to throw her dead husband under the bus and ruin his reputation in order to do so.
6: Well, that's your point of view. Maybe it was true.
5: We considered that possibility, but it simply didn't stand up under the scrutiny of truth.
1: It was when the prosecutor began his cross-examination that he discovered Julie was ready for him.
5: As you sit here today, do you believe that your shooting of Jason was justified based on your need to defend yourself?
0: I didn't even intend to shoot him. I only wanted to scare him or to get him to stop and not rape me, not hurt me, or possibly worse.
5: This was the smartest woman that I had ever cross-examined in my life.
6: Dodging and weaving.
5: Well, she was able to think on the spot.
1: Those pill bottles, all necessary for her medical condition and prescribed by her doctor. She never abused them, she said. But if, as she said, Jason was coming at her when she shot, why then, the prosecutor wondered, did the bullet enter from the back?
5: Do you mind stepping down here?
1: Prosecutor Watanabe set up a courtroom recreation.
5: I'm going to have Mr. Carr stand in for Jason. Just
1: but things didn't quite play out the way the prosecutor hoped. Did Julie use this moment to her advantage?
7: The witness is crying now.
6: Do you need a moment, Miss Harper?
3: It's okay.
6: Okay, position his hands where they were.
5: She broke down and started crying and was visibly upset in front of the jury.
6: That was maybe not the best strategy on your part then, as it turned out.
5: It was a powerful moment for her because it allowed her to really retell the story in an emotional way and bring the jurors into her story.
1: Julie was on the stand for 3 days. And then the jury had to decide, was she a murderer or a victim in fear for her life?
8: I was juror number 3 in Julie Harper's trial.
1: Joseph Dial said he knew early on in the deliberations it wasn't going to be easy or quick.
8: Within 15 minutes, we had taken a vote, and it showed we were way, way apart. And we would argue each point to where there was nothing conclusive.
6: All right.
1: On the second day of deliberations, the judge called everyone back to the courtroom.
6: You received a note from the jury this morning at 10:06 a.m. The note reads, "We are unable to reach a verdict on some of the counts. We are deadlocked."
1: Deadlocked on some of the counts. But they had been able to reach a unanimous verdict on one count.
6: Spring the jury.
1: This was the moment of truth. Did the jury believe Julie?
6: I'll ask the clerk to read the verdict.
9: Verdict, first-degree murder. We, the jury, in the above-entitled cause, find the defendant, Julie Harper, not guilty of the crime of murder in violation of penal...
1: Yes, they did believe her. She did not pre-plan and deliberately kill her husband, so it couldn't be first-degree murder. But was it second-degree, not premeditated, but still intentional? On that, the jury was hopelessly deadlocked.
6: Okay.
1: The judge declared a mistrial. Defense attorney Paul Finks.
10: Obviously, when there's a murder trial and you get any form of acquittal, that's a good thing. She would have hoped for a total acquittal.
1: So, with a hung jury and bail already established, Julie walked out of the courthouse a free woman.
8: Did she do it? Yeah, she did it. Was it self-defense? It certainly was, after who knows how many years of the toxic relationship they had, and his incredible cruelty.
11: I felt like I've lost a little bit of faith in the justice system.
1: Jason's friends just couldn't understand it.
11: Just felt like, you know, you were a little kid and someone hit you in the stomach really hard and you wanted to cry, but you weren't going to cry and your eyes started tearing up.
3: It was very, very surreal, I guess.
1: Mm-hmm.
3: You know, emotional.
1: Well, the prosecutor thought about whether to charge her again. Julie went on with life, back at the house on Badger Lane.
4: And then she just comes back in the neighborhood.
12: Down the street, right?
4: Just like before. I mean, we're like, is this ever going to end? Are we ever going to close?
1: Well, they couldn't know, of course. There was another secret Julie was keeping from everyone.
13: Coming up.
14: Really that devious?
5: She's really that devious.
13: Another bombshell and another trial.
15: I didn't want my family to know. I didn't want my neighbors to know.
13: What would the verdict be this time? When Dateline...
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1: Julie Harper was walking on air, acquitted of first-degree murder. A jury deadlocked on second degree. It tasted like sweet victory. As Keith Watanabe bit down on frustration.
5: The images of her walking out of that courtroom as a free woman were tough for me to swallow.
1: Still, what he could do was try again. Of course, first-degree murder was off the table now, but he could go for a lesser charge of second-degree murder, which he did. A new trial date was set for 6 months later, April 2015. And then, 1 month before that trial was to begin, surprise, Julie had some astonishing news for the judge.
18: The retrial for a Carlsbad woman accused of killing her husband, her attorney says she is pregnant.
1: 7 months pregnant.
5: She intentionally got pregnant in order to interfere with our retrial.
14: Really that devious in your mind?
5: She's really that devious and well-planned and manipulative.
1: What's more, Julie's pregnancy was highly intentional. In vitro fertilization. The judge, no choice really, delayed Julie's trial for 5 months. And Josephine Faith Zihak was born on April 29, 2015. No father listed on her birth certificate. The neighbors on Badger Lane watched and wondered.
19: She decided she was going to walk the baby in the stroller through the neighborhood. And, you know,
20: was like
19: that was very uncomfortable.
20: It was like nothing had happened in her mind and everything was fine.
19: Everything's
20: and
19: fine.
20: She's, you know, my life 2.0.
1: Well, not quite, of course. In September 2015, Julie, the judge, the attorneys, all assembled before a brand new jury. 12 new strangers to win over. Except this time, Prosecutor Watanabe knew what was coming from Julie, and so he canvassed the witnesses. Did they ever see signs of abuse? This is Jason's mother, Lina.
21: Did Julie appear in any way to be fearful to you?
22: No.
21: Did you see any bruises or marks on her?
22: No.
1: Julie and Jason's eldest son, Jake, by this time 11, on the state of the marriage.
21: Tell me about how their arguing became worse.
23: It just escalated.
21: Even though the arguing became worse, did you ever see your dad hit your mom then?
23: No.
1: Neighbor Michelle Cullen saw Jason and Julie together 5 days before Jason's death.
21: Did you ever see anything that led you to believe that she was being physically abused?
24: No, never.
1: But Julie's sister Amy said Julie did confide in her that Jason was physically abusing her.
23: Jason had become very, very angry, was constantly yelling at her, would grab her by her wrists and twist them.
1: Nothing about rape, though. So why would the jury believe Julie's claim that Jason did rape her violently and repeatedly? When Julie testified, she asked the jury to look at entries in her private journals and day planner. Whenever they saw the word sex, said Julie, that was code for rape.
0: Were you making notations of the days that you had coerced sex?
2: Yes.
1: Prosecutor Watanabe, of course, didn't believe that. But when he challenged her, was this real emotion?
21: Now, have you ever called the police on Jason for any of these incidents?
23: No, I was very embarrassed. I was very embarrassed that he was doing it. I didn't want my family to know. I didn't want my neighbors to know. I didn't want my friends to know.
1: Manipulation or the awful truth? Once again, a jury was asked to pass judgment on Julie Harper.
7: In the Superior Court of the State of California.
1: Everybody waited, bated breath.
7: We, the jury, in the above entitled cause, find the defendant, Julie Harper, guilty of the crime of murder and fix the degree thereof as murder in the second degree.
1: Guilty of second degree murder. On went the handcuffs, just like that. Jury number two was not at all like jury number one.
22: No doubt at all.
24: No.
25: Not at all.
24: No.
1: But what about the secret recordings? Jason yelling at Julie.
26: Because I don't want to enable your horrible money ways.
27: He did lose his temper at times, but the tapes were so conveniently done, it seemed to come on just at the time when he was at his worst. That's pretty good evidence, but I just had the feeling that they were staged.
1: And how about that diary in which the word sex was supposed to mean rape?
28: So it would say sex, then we went to the West, a fine dinner house, had filet mignon.
25: Or sex and cuddling.
28: Cuddling, yes. And then we talked and cuddled more,
25: et cetera. But that meant rape.
28: But you would say that meant rape, and that made no sense to us.
25: No disrespect to the first set of jurors from the initial trial. I just don't understand how they could not have found her guilty.
1: And so we made an appointment to talk to Julie, by then behind glass in a San Diego County jail.
22: I don't think you expected this result at all. Would I be right about that?
29: You'd be correct in that, yeah. What was really so shocking was that they could ignore all of that independent evidence outside of my testimony.
1: By that she meant the recording of Jason yelling and her claim that in her diary sex meant rape. And despite what the jury thought, she has big plans.
29: Because of what I've gone through with my husband and the abuse that I've suffered, I am planning and working with a couple of people to start the Julie Harper Foundation as a charity benefiting victims of domestic violence and their families.
22: But first of all, you have to start with getting a jury to believe that you were a victim of domestic violence, and that was your problem.
29: Well, and that's where you go. Like, the first jury did believe that. There's different people that process information, the same information and the same evidence, in very different ways.
1: The way Jason Harper's friends processed it was that Julie tormented a good and decent man and then threw him under the bus to save her own skin.
30: The hardest thing, I think, for me was the rape allegations. It's just no way. No way. Not Harp.
31: You know, Harp's gone, and, you know, we miss him, and we love him, but, you know, for her to be put away, it helps heal.
1: And Julie, she was sentenced to 40 years to life in prison.
29: Essentially, I'm 42 years old. It's a death sentence.
1: Very true. Which brought up a question on a lot of minds.
22: Why did you get pregnant?
29: I was such a good parent, and I had that love to give to another child and really wanted to be able to give and share that love with my daughter, who I love more than anything in the world.
1: With Julie in jail, her other children went to live with Jason's parents. The baby went to Julie's father. who sent us a statement repeating Julie's abuse claim and saying the verdict is unjust. We asked him and Julie's attorney and her friends and siblings, any of them, to sit with us on camera and talk about Julie, if nothing else, to defend her. All declined.
2: Thank you very much.
1: Jason Harper was 39 when she killed him. And now Julie Harper will grow old behind bars, alone.
3: That's all for now. I'm Lester Holt. Thanks for joining us. She was there.
4: She'd walk into the room and it just kind of brightened.
3: And then she wasn't.
6: My initial reaction was, oh my God, what has happened?
3: The mother they adored, missing. In her place, a trail of blood.
4: My biggest fear was that we were going to find her.
3: What police found instead was a puzzle.
8: In my 28 years, I've never seen that before.
3: A missing woman. A mystery with few clues.
9: Did you find any fingerprints?
8: No.
9: Hairs? Anything?
8: No.
3: But did one man have a motive?
8: You steal $300,000 and you're about to be exposed for it.
3: Except without proof, how could anyone convince a jury?
10: So you don't think they had any useful evidence against you at all?
11: Can anybody name anything?
3: Could anyone solve the mystery?
12: We, the jury, find the defendant, David Martin Hawk.
3: I'm Lester Holt, and this is Dateline. Here's Keith Morrison with the disappearance of Debbie Hawk.
1: The key was waiting for them under the mat that evening in June 2006 outside their mom's house. Silence. No one home. Where was she? She was always on time to pick them up from their dad's place. But tonight, he had to drive them. This just wasn't like her. Where was she? Conrad, the eldest, put the key in the lock, opened the door. Chelsea, in the middle, crossed the threshold, stopped. What was this?
4: Once we took a few more steps in, then we realized there was something wrong.
1: This was the moment. The defining one. Nothing the same after this.
6: And there was a lot of blood everywhere.
1: Then the adrenaline kicked in. Instinct took over.
4: We just dropped our stuff and split throughout the house.
1: Panic rising now. Conrad was 15 then. His little sisters Chelsea, 14, and Savannah, 10. Three kids trying to make sense of a horribly frightening scene.
6: My mom normally keeps it completely spick and span. There's hardly ever any dust anywhere, let alone anything out of order.
1: And now things were anything but.
4: Where the desk was, you could see that there were papers scattered around. Drawers were, you know, ripped open.
6: And you went into the bedroom?
4: I think that was the first place my sister ran into. And then so she quickly called us in, and then we followed her.
6: What did you see there?
4: There's blood on the ground.
6: A lot?
4: Yeah.
1: Her mom's bed. It was made, but...
4: It was kind of haphazardly thrown together, you know, not quite smoothed out.
6: And she would have done it a different way.
4: Right.
6: At that point, you were pretty upset, I imagine.
4: Yeah. My biggest fear was that we were going to find her. That's what it scared me most, is that we'd find her somewhere in the house.
1: But they did not. No Debbie Hawk. Not anywhere.
6: There was... some drag marks, some kind of smear marks leading out to the garage where they stopped.
1: And Debbie's van was gone, too.
6: My initial reaction was, oh my God, what has happened? Who
1: sure,
6: could have done this?
1: The girls ran to a neighbor's house. Conrad called 911.
13: We went in our mom's room and her bathroom, and there's blood on the carpet.
6: After the initial shock of it, I kind of start to be reasonable and think, whoa, wait a minute, let's not overreact here. Clearly, she cut her hand with a knife or something, and she was bleeding, and she raced out to the car to go to the emergency room. This is all just a big misunderstanding.
1: But it wasn't, though there were plenty of misunderstandings to come and questions that stubbornly refused to be answered, like, where was Debbie Hawk? What happened to her?
0: And what happened to the sacred bond that once held three children together? Back at the beginning, even the police were confused.
2: This case seemed very unusual from the start.
1: Assigned to the case at the time, a Hanford, California police investigator, Darren Madison, along with a Kings County DA investigator, Aaron LeBlue, both had worked other cases here in Hanford and out among the suburbs and the almond orchards and the giant, odorous dairy farms that splay across the miles of flat valley floor. But this one did not smell right at all, thought Madison.
2: It appeared that she was drugged out of the house, obviously against her will. In my 28 years, I've never seen that before.
1: Whatever happened here must have been planned, thought out.
2: It looked like a staged crime scene. Her jewelry in her bedroom, neatly laid out just where she had put it. Nothing was missing but her and her van.
1: Had somebody been trying to make it look like Debbie Hawk had been kidnapped? Or was the intention, a failed intention perhaps, to show that she'd just left home?
2: I believe it was designed to look like a missing persons case. The bed was made.
1: Yeah.
2: Most of your crooks don't do that.
1: And had the perpetrator been looking for something?
2: There were paperwork that normally would have been put away, at least stacked up. It wasn't. It was scattered, and this financial document was on top.
1: Significant? Maybe. But certainly significant were the sounds neighbors reported hearing in the middle of the night. The night before Debbie's kids arrived at her doorstep and discovered she was missing.
2: Several neighbors actually heard a loud scream. It was a blood-curdling type.
5: Why did nobody call 911?
2: That is not the type of neighborhood that bad things happen in.
1: No, and not the type of person to whom bad things happen. Debbie was an accomplished woman, a sales rep for a pharmaceutical firm, and with a wide circle of friends, was immensely popular.
14: She was very regal and, to us, royalty. She definitely fits the bill as the princess.
15: Mm-hmm. She should have been a Kennedy.
14: Mm-hmm.
1: Which is why the ribbons that suddenly bloomed everywhere around Hanford were royal purple. And the people who put the ribbons on and up also joined a search to find her. They walked the riverbanks. They peered among the trees. Not a trace. By then, as you can imagine, the whole town knew about the disappearance of Debbie Hawk. And they knew something else, too. 2 days after she vanished, there was a find, and it wasn't good. But it wasn't Debbie. Instead, police found her van. It was parked on the street in a high crime district of Fresno, 40 miles from home. The drug samples Debbie had kept in the van, medications for nasal allergies and asthma, were missing. And this was weird. The windows were down, the keys in the ignition, the license plate had been replaced with a stolen one.
16: It appears that whoever left it there wanted somebody to get in and drive off.
1: Oh, and one more thing. The van's back seat was covered with blood.
16: At that point, whoever was driving the van would immediately become a suspect in Debbie Hawk's disappearance.
1: Police were pretty sure that was exactly what the killer wanted. It was a ruse, an attempt to plant blame somewhere else. But around town, some people had already begun directing blame at one individual. They thought they knew who did it.
14: She had said to me, you know, if anything ever happens to me, you know where to look.
1: But suspicion runs fast. The truth dawdles along. Has it arrived, even now?
3: Coming up.
6: Things like, she needs a taste of her own medicine, she's going to get hers, she's going to get what she has coming to her.
3: When Dateline continues.
1: You couldn't go anywhere that summer of 2006 without seeing those purple ribbons, a vivid reminder of Debbie Hawk, the mother of three who vanished from her home in Hanford, California, leaving only traces of blood. Before long, in her absence, Debbie was famous, as if everybody in town had known the woman her children so loved.
4: She'd walk into the room and it just kind of brightened.
6: There was never a dull moment.
15: She was all for her family, her children.
1: These are her parents, Angie and Bud Triantis.
15: Hard worker. She was just, to me, she was perfect. She was a perfect daughter. And I dearly love her and miss her.
7: There's a lot of lives that have been shattered because of her demise.
1: Demise, yes. No getting around it now. In July of 2006, the case was reclassified from missing person to homicide. A formality, really. They knew from the moment they arrived at the house, said DA investigator Aaron LeBlue, somebody killed Debbie.
16: We kept up hopes, obviously, for the family's sake, but it was clear that she was not alive based on the crime scene.
1: Investigators poked around Debbie's life history, looking for clues.
17: She was very talkative, friendly, likable. Always was kind of the life of the party.
1: This is Debbie's sister, Diane, who recalled how friends set her up on that blind date years ago.
6: Firecracker?
1: He was the date, Dave Hawk.
6: She was short and attractive and a lot of fun and pretty good sense of humor. You know, you'd say something, man, she'd pop back with something that you didn't quite expect.
1: They were married within a year. They built a home among his family's almond groves.
17: I think they both wanted to have a family, and I think that was like the impetus for the acceleration, I guess you'd say, of the relationship.
1: Though Debbie's big sister wasn't sure what she saw in him.
17: He seemed very quiet. Very opposite of my sister.
1: Then, before long, Conrad arrived, and Chelsea, and Savannah.
4: I still remember Christmases where my brother and I would run around and deliver all the gifts to everybody, and everybody's getting along. Definitely some happy memories there.
1: But sadly, a lot of unhappy ones, too.
6: I mean, pretty much from when I can remember, fighting and arguing were pretty routine.
1: And after nearly 9 years, this marriage, like so many others, fell apart.
6: We might have been a little bit more different than we were willing to admit early on. Even at that age, I could definitely see, yeah, the water was about to boil over.
1: The kids were 9, 8, and 4 when the divorce was finalized in 2000. And young Conrad, Chelsea, and Savannah learned how to navigate the choppy waters known all too well by children of divorce.
4: They just couldn't talk to each other, really. So I tried to step in and help resolve that.
18: You were kind of a mediator,
4: yeah,
18: in a way. It's a tough role for a kid to play, isn't it?
4: I think it was easier to be the mediator than to have them yelling at each other on the phone.
1: And living apart, said Conrad.
6: My mom was happier than ever. I think all of our lives improved.
1: Debbie did well enough as a pharmaceutical representative that she was able to buy her own home.
6: She could finally start living her life the way that she'd wanted to.
1: Except there were issues. Once, after they separated during the squabbles over divorce, she claimed he tried to choke her.
17: She said he just looked like a crazed animal, and I thought he was going to kill me. And not too long after that, she had said to me, you know, if anything ever happens to me, you know where to look.
1: Dave said that choking thing just never happened, that he wasn't ever violent with her.
6: I've never choked anybody.
1: Things settled down eventually, though there was always some dispute. And the things Conrad says he heard his dad say about his mom, awful.
6: Things like, she needs a taste of her own medicine, she's going to get hers, she's going to get what she has coming to her.
1: In fact, the very night he discovered Debbie had vanished, Conrad told police his dad might have done this.
6: I don't see anything that would, you know, disqualify him from being able to carry that out.
1: Which is why, just hours after the kids discovered Debbie was missing, it was 2:20 a.m. by then, police called Dave, woke him up, asked him to drive down to police headquarters for a talk. And the phone call was curious, thought investigator Madison, because Dave didn't ask why.
2: I've received calls in the middle of the night. My first thought for me is family. What's going on, especially if it's the police department. He didn't.
1: And when he arrived in the interview room?
19: What's going on?
1: Dave didn't seem to have much of a reaction at all to learning his ex-wife, the mother of his three kids, was missing.
19: At this point, I have no clue as to where she might be. Well, I can tell you what's been going on last week.
18: What did you expect?
2: More surprise? Any surprise? I didn't see that at all.
1: Of course, people do react in different ways to traumatic news. Besides, Dave told them he was at home asleep in the early morning hours when police believed Debbie must have been killed. And his kids said they didn't hear him leave the house. They were there, too, at the time. And there was no evidence that Dave was ever at the crime scene. Did you find any DNA?
2: No.
1: Did you find any even fingerprints?
2: No.
1: Hairs? Anything?
2: No.
1: But then, they'd just begun to uncover the troubling secrets of Dave and Debbie Hawk.
3: Coming up, a family divided.
4: I don't believe that he'd even be capable of doing something like this.
6: My suspicion was growing stronger and stronger.
3: When Dateline...
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21: 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Turn

0: It was a frustrating summer back in 2006 here in the farmlands of California's Central Valley. Those Purple Ribbon search teams came up empty, though they looked everywhere, for weeks. Police named Dave Hawk a person of interest. But he seemed to have an alibi. All three kids were with him in his house the night Debbie vanished. And besides, there wasn't a shred of physical evidence to tie Dave to the scene of an apparently violent abduction. His own daughter, who spent the day after the abduction with Dave, told the police it couldn't have been him.
1: I don't believe that he'd even be capable of doing something like this.
0: But then they started poking around in the relationship between Debbie and her ex-husband, and there some curious things began to emerge. For example, in the months before Debbie disappeared, Dave took Debbie to court and she was fighting back. Kim Aguirre was Debbie's attorney.
2: The issues that she was dealing with were custody and support.
0: Dave had asked the court for a reduction in his $553 a month child support payment. Why? Because he claimed he only earned $6,000 a year. His salary came from his dad, who paid him $500 a month to work on his almond farm. His only income, apparently, though Debbie's attorney found that a little hard to believe.
2: He lived in what I understood to be a very nice home. He drove a late model Suburban. That's hard to do on $6,000 a year.
0: So Debbie asked the court for more time with the children.
2: His response was to ask for half custody. The percentages were something like 65 with Debbie and 35 with Dave, and he wanted to make it an even 50-50.
0: And that's when the battle moved to these. Trust funds set up for the children's futures. The money came from Dave's father, but Dave controlled the funds. And Debbie was sure Dave was stealing from them to support his own lifestyle. Why would she think that? Well, this was actually the second set of trust established for the children, several years before a judge caught Dave's hand in the cookie jar of the first trust, which listed both Dave and Debbie as trustees. Dave was removed as trustee of those funds. But during the divorce, Dave's father gave him sole control of a second quite generous trust fund. But when investigators ran the numbers on that second fund, administered only by Dave...
3: Basically, there was supposed to be several hundred thousand dollars in each account, and instead there was just a couple hundred or $1,000 in each of the kids. He'd been living off of it for up to about 5 years at that point.
0: Something like $300,000 was missing. Though Dave cried poverty, he bought his girlfriend, Mary Royer, a $27,000 Lexus, took her on vacation to Hawaii, and used $60,000 to pay off divorce costs and the $1,500 he owed to his kids from the first set of trusts. But here, believed the detectives, was the heart of the motive for murder. Debbie, if she hadn't disappeared, was about to expose all that in court.
3: You steal $300,000 and you're about to be exposed for it.
0: By a woman you despise.
3: Exactly.
4: Certainly one more piece of the puzzle.
0: And there was yet another strange piece to this puzzle. Remember that mess around Debbie's desk? Documents scattered everywhere? Well, sitting right on top of the pile were the records from the children's first set of trusts, the one only Debbie controlled.
3: There was $166,000 in those accounts.
0: The investigators in Hanford now focused hard on Dave. Searched his home several times, carted off lots of stuff, including a stun gun, which it turned out he bought a month before Debbie disappeared. He told investigators it was for home protection for his daughters and girlfriend Mary.
3: However, he had never discussed it with Mary. He had never discussed it with the children at all. They did not know it existed.

0: Conrad had already told police about the night after he discovered his mom was missing when he saw his dad sharing a bottle of wine with his girlfriend.
1: They opened it and toasted and had wine out in the patio with cheese and crackers. I didn't want to jump to conclusions, but at the time, I thought my father and his girlfriend had really poor taste.
0: Conrad and Dave spent that summer on the outs. It was after quite some time of not getting along terribly well. And in August 2006, 2 months after his mother's disappearance, Child Protective Services took 16-year-old Conrad to a foster home.
1: There were just a few altercations that we'd had, kind of like what my mom had gone through.
0: Investigators talked many times to Dave's girlfriend, Mary, and eventually this exchange occurred.
2: I never verbalized to you at all how much he hated them.
3: Absolutely.
2: What did he say?
3: It's not going to stop until the is dead.
2: What did he say?
3: Numerous times.
0: An aha moment? Well, maybe not quite.
2: I don't think he was serious.
3: No, early on I thought it's never going to stop until she's dead, meaning it's going to go on his whole life. I know, I never, it was never in my life thought that he would kill her. Never.
0: So it all seemed quite suspicious. In fact, most people in town seemed to have made up their minds about Dave Hawk. But one of them was not the DA.
4: They kept pushing and pushing, and we kept sitting back.
0: Did the cops have it wrong? Dave Hawk's longtime pastor thought so.
5: Coming up.
6: This person who is portrayed as such a monster just simply isn't.
5: Another side of an accused killer when Dateline continues.
4: They kept pushing and pushing, and we kept sitting back.
0: The prosecutor at the time, Larry Crouch, told his investigators he would not charge Dave Hawk with the murder of his ex-wife, Debbie, even after it was obvious this popular single mother had been murdered. Even after months of searching around Hanford, California, turned up no sign of her anywhere, and after police had convinced themselves that Dave was responsible, Prosecutor Crouch would not budge. Not yet, anyway.
4: We're going to wait until we find the body or give the body more time to come up.
0: Instead, a year after Debbie vanished, Dave was charged with embezzling, stealing more than $300,000 from his own children's trust funds. He pleaded not guilty, was released on bail.
7: Dave, how does it feel to be out of jail?
0: And waited for the other shoe to drop. Now, imagine this. The police, not to mention most of the town, believed their father killed their mother, leaving three children caught in the middle. Conrad had no doubt his dad killed his mom, a dad he began referring to as Dave.
1: I tried to cut all ties that I had with him as much as I could. He was nothing to me now.
0: But Chelsea has been and is her father's staunchest defender.
8: Why do you think your siblings have chosen the other path?
9: I think they're just very upset about what happened, and their relationship was not as close to my dad. They were either not home or not awake when I was awake, and they were not around him the next day like I was around him.
0: Chelsea says Dave was acting perfectly normal the day after whatever happened. No odd behavior, nothing whatever to suggest he'd been up all night committing a terrible crime.
9: So the things that convinced me about his innocence aren't there to convince them. I think they are defending my mom so much so that it's like they're going to point to the most obvious suspect.
0: But Chelsea wasn't the only one in this small town who believed Dave Hawk was innocent.
10: I believe what he says, that he had nothing to do with her disappearance and presumed death.
0: Sandy Brown is Dave's longtime pastor and friend.
6: This person who is portrayed as such a monster just simply isn't. He's a man who has worked hard in the church, is a good father.
0: As their son prepared to face serious financial charges, Dave's parents, Stan and Lois Hawk, took over custody of Chelsea and Savannah. Not the way they expected to spend their 80s. Any more than they expected to have to defend their son.
11: Well, he's made some mistakes, but nothing of the scope that is generally

0: accepted in the community.
1: Stan established those trusts for his grandchildren and says Dave had the right to use the money how he saw fit to benefit the children.
2: Were you surprised to discover how it was used?
0: Yes. Apparently his financial situation was worse than I knew.
1: A year passed in this gossipy limbo. Now it was May 2008, nearly 2 years after Debbie's disappearance. Her body still hadn't been found. And there was no new evidence tying Dave to her murder. But prosecutor Larry Crouch heard disquieting reports from his investigators.
3: Dave starts surveilling our office, the police offices, eventually starts driving by an investigator's home. It was getting pretty concerning out there.
1: Time to move. On May 29th, 2008, Dave Hawk was arrested and charged with first-degree murder and a special circumstance, murder for financial gain. He pleaded not guilty. When the trial finally began more than a year later, Dave faced murder and the earlier embezzlement charges together. Prosecutor Larry Crouch offered the jury this theory: that Dave snuck out of his house in the middle of the night without waking his sleeping children, maybe even used a ladder to get out of the window, and got someone to give him a ride to Debbie's house and entered her bedroom.
3: I think he tried the stun gun on her and she screamed very loudly. And he struck her with something more than once. And at that point, I assume he suffocated her.
1: Then, said the prosecutor, he must have dragged Debbie's body to the garage, put her into her own van, disposed of her somewhere, then drove the van to Fresno and left it in a high crime zone. How did he get back home? That accomplice, said the prosecutor, must have picked him up and driven him the 40 miles back to his farm. But really, there was no body, there was no DNA, no forensic evidence to show Dave had even been at the murder scene. Everybody in town seemed to have a theory. Apparently the prosecutor did too. But was that proof?
4: So the state tried to build a bridge from Dave's alleged financial crimes to the murder, painting him as an evil man who decided to eliminate his ex-wife when he knew his misuse of the trust funds was about to be exposed. Enough? Well, we shall see.
5: There's a number of other explanations for what could have happened other than Dave. Dave was a convenient ex-husband.
6: Coming up, one of his children is convinced he's not guilty, but could Dave Hawk convince a jury?
7: I told them that I wanted to testify.
6: When Dateline can...
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10: The alignment of the stars in this case was just stacked against us, stacked against Dave Hawk.
4: At least in the harsh court of public opinion, it looked bad for Dave Hawk as his murder trial approached in Hanford, California. Dennis Peterson and Mark Coleman were Dave's attorneys.
10: We had this guy allegedly stealing from his kids, saying bad things about the sympathetic victim, and all of these things being widely played in the press.
4: If there ever was a case for change of venue, this must be it, said the defense. After all, almost everybody seemed to have heard the accusations about Dave, and every time he had a court appearance, purple-clad friends of Debbie crowded into the public gallery. In fact, during jury selection, said Attorney Coleman, he actually heard some jurors tell the judge they had already decided Dave Hawk was guilty.
5: The judge asked him, well, if I order you to set those opinions aside, can you do it? Well, I guess so.
4: Still, the defense application for a change of venue was denied, as was the defense request to separate the financial charges from the murder charge. Defense had argued the embezzlement accusations were unfairly prejudicial.
5: They wanted to make him look like a bad person. A person who would take money from his kids would be likely to murder his ex-wife.
4: In fact, the prosecution would say Dave's fear that Debbie was about to reveal in open court his theft of the kids' trust funds was a powerful motive for murder.
5: But the fact of the matter was that was already exposed. It had already been filed in open declarations in court.
11: I mean, he would have gained nothing by getting rid of her at that stage.
5: No.
12: We also have that great old American saying, if it walks like a duck and if it quacks like a duck, it's probably a duck. But you're saying it's a turkey.
5: The burden is on them to prove it's a duck. In this case, they didn't.
4: No, the defense argued that the prosecution had absolutely no evidence that Dave even left his house the night Debbie was abducted and presumably murdered. In fact, his daughter Chelsea insisted he could not have left the house without her having heard him.
13: That just doesn't seem at all possible.
4: And even though investigators would tell the court that the kids slept so soundly it was hard to wake them up when they went to see them one morning, the defense claimed that the prosecution's theory of what happened just didn't add up.
5: That's just beyond belief that somebody would take that kind of a risk, that he would sneak down the hallway, open the door, drive the 10 or 12 miles over Debbie Hawk's house, subdue her, bludgeon her, load her into the van, drive it to Fresno, and then get back to his house without getting any blood on him, without being discovered.
4: So what did happen to Debbie Hawk? The defense floated this theory. Debbie worked in pharmaceutical sales. Perhaps a drug addict had gone after the sample she kept in her van.
5: And all of the pharmaceuticals in her van were missing.
10: Somebody took them.
4: But that was a ludicrous idea, countered the prosecution. Debbie carried very few samples. And anyway, if drug theft was behind it, why didn't the thief take any jewelry or electronics? No, it all seemed to come down to Dave. His behavior, his character, his own words. Like the conversation with a friend police recorded, in which Dave speculated on what might have happened to Debbie. The defense played it in court as an unguarded indication that Dave had no idea what happened.
10: He basically offered that, you know, I don't think she's ever going to be found.
4: Did it work? Listen to prosecutor Larry Crouch.
14: You're going, oh no, why are they putting that in? I thought it was harmful.
4: Though what the jury thought, no one could say. Then there was inevitably a conversation about whether or not Dave would testify.
7: I told them that I wanted to testify.
4: An idea that Dave's attorneys did not like one bit.
5: Dave is a combative individual. He's very prideful. He's offended easily.
10: He thinks he's smart, and he hates for anybody to think he's not smart. I mean, he'd be just perfect fodder for a trained prosecutor.
4: And so Dave held his tongue in court. He saved his story for us.
15: So you don't think they had any useful evidence against you at all?
7: Can anybody name anything?
6: Coming up, Dave Hawk speaks out, and so does the jury.
16: We, the jury, find the defendant, David Martin Hawk.
6: When Dateline can...
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0: Dave Hawk, on trial for the murder of his ex-wife Debbie, did not testify, didn't tell the members of the jury what he was thinking. But he had a sinking feeling he knew what they were thinking.
1: Always blame the ex-husband first.
0: It was an awful problem, as he saw it. Had been from the day his ex-wife, Debbie, disappeared through a trail of her own blood. The number one suspect was him. That's what the police had been saying all along. And that's apparently what a great many people thought in Hanford, California, even as he sat here as a defendant in a murder case. Even though...
1: I didn't have the motive and I didn't have the capacity.
0: You know how it could be, said Dave. Once people get it in their heads you did something, they'll tend to misinterpret everything to make you look guilty.
1: I was home with my children in another town all night. But I'm being accused of being in another place, committing a terrible crime based on financial shenanigans that didn't exist in the first place.
0: Shenanigans, like, for example, that trust fund for his kids. His father made the terms very broad, said Dave, so he could spend the money as he saw fit, any way that would benefit the children.
1: The money is to be used for the health, education, support, and maintenance of the children. And that's exactly what it was used for. And I acted legally in that respect.
0: And then, since they didn't have any evidence against him, said Dave, prosecutors made a case based on misinterpreting things he said. Like the time he said to a friend, if I was a bad guy, I'd throw somebody off a bridge.
1: My point was, they haven't looked for her. If someone had thrown her off the bridge, it would have floated downstream. They didn't look anywhere.
0: So did you throw her off the bridge?
1: No, I didn't throw anybody off a bridge.
0: They also made a huge deal about something he supposedly said to his girlfriend about Debbie. Dave said, you know, we won't be rid of that until she's dead.
1: I might have, but I don't remember that. And that certainly does not mean that I'm going to go kill somebody.
0: And then there was his own son, Conrad, who, after all, believed he was guilty and told police he saw Dave and girlfriend Mary share a celebratory toast after Debbie's disappearance. Conrad, said Dave, just didn't get it.
1: Whenever we open a bottle of wine, we always raise our glasses and say cheers. It's just a tradition. We were not toasting anybody's anything.
0: Why have you never been able to persuade Conrad of your innocence?
1: I don't know. He knows that I was at home the whole time, never left, didn't have any involvement in anything illegal, but he's perhaps angry and needs to fill in the blanks with something.
0: Well, maybe he's angry at his dad because his dad killed his mom.
1: His dad didn't kill his mom.
0: He thinks so, though.
1: He could be wrong.
0: So, who did kill Debbie? Dave has an opinion about that, too.
2: Who else wanted her dead?
1: Maybe the boyfriend that was stalking her.
0: Stalking her?
1: This is somebody who was reported to the police, and the police swept it under the rug, apparently. It was an ex-boyfriend.
0: Of course, investigators say they did look into that, and other leads, too, but they all came back to Dave and one primary motive. So, some cross-examination. Prosecutors said you killed your ex-wife because she was going to expose your embezzlement of the children's trust funds.
1: They've said a lot of things.
0: Were you, for example, afraid your father was going to find out what you were doing with that money from the trust fund? Your father who lovingly put the money into the trust fund before you kind of siphoned it out?
1: I really don't like the way you're characterizing these things. I really don't like the way the prosecutor has accused me of
0: whether
1: of
0: you like it or not,
1: stories.
0: Those are the accusations.
1: Yeah, and they're not right. They're wrong. They're false. Which part did you not understand?
0: You know, what part did I not understand? What I understand is you bought a $27,000 car using trust fund money. You took a trip to Hawaii with your girlfriend. You paid off your divorce, attorney's fees, and money you took from the first set of trusts by taking $60,000 out of the kids' second trust fund.
1: The money was used for the children.
0: Which child drove the Lexus?
1: All three children were driven in the Lexus.
0: Which child went to Hawaii on vacation?
1: Perhaps that money was my own money. The prosecutor never bothered to figure out what dollar went where, did they?
0: Well, you made it kind of hard for them because you were mixing up the trust fund money and your money all the time. And frankly, that's what scam artists do.
1: I'm not a scam artist.
0: Why didn't you go get a job?
1: I had a job.
0: I'm talking about a job that actually paid enough to support your family, which is what a dad does.
1: You're reading from a script that the prosecutor's given you, apparently, because none of these things are true.
0: A guilty man or not? The jury did not take very long to decide.
3: We, the jury, find the defendant, David Martin Hawk, guilty of the murder of Debbie Hawk.
0: Guilty of murder and 9 financial crimes. Dave Hawk was sentenced to spend the rest of his life behind bars. But was that the end of this story? Not in the least. His defense attorney appealed the case as high as he could, even trying the Supreme Court, which declined review. Then in March 2016, 10 years after Debbie Hawk disappeared, a farmhand found her remains in a field in the neighboring town where Dave grew up. Debbie's father, Bud Triantis, had a dying wish that she be found before he passed away. He left this earth just a week after that discovery. And the children, who held opposing views about their father's innocence?
4: It's complicated, huh?
5: Yep.
4: Has this created a rift between the two of you?
5: Yes.
0: Surely not easy going for the children of Dave and Debbie Hawk.
5: Well, we do the best we can.
6: That's all for now. I'm Lester Holt. Thanks for joining us.
7: What evidence doesn't lie? It actually tells a story.
6: You're there at the crime scene.
7: You can almost recreate the crime.
6: Right there on the wall, a mystery scrawled in blood. 3 cryptic letters. What would you make of this?
8: Is that a word? Is that a person? The clues pointed so many different directions that it was a total mystery.
6: The case, the murder of a former model and flight attendant.
9: When she got dolled up, oh my God, gorgeous.
6: Did she write these letters? Was this a hint to who killed her?
10: You've got this message saying, this is my killer.
11: Just like you would see in a movie.
6: And the ending, that was just like a movie too.
7: I can't believe what people do to each other.
6: Written in blood.
12: If year-round sun and water is your thing, Florida's West Coast should be high on your checkout list of places to live. It was for pretty Karen Pinnell. Once the one-time model and flight attendant got sand in her shoes, she never looked back.
13: She loved the beach, diving, boating, wildlife.
12: Good friend Catherine Millay worked the counter at American Airlines in Tampa with Karen. If you were a frazzled passenger, and who isn't these days, Karen was the antidote. Exactly the right agent to bump into to get you on your way.
13: Karen was very pretty. She was smart, smiled all the time, funny.
12: But when the always capable and reliable Karen didn't show up for her Saturday morning shift on October 11th, 2003, clearly something was wrong. Her boyfriend, Tim Permetter, had tried calling her at home.
14: When she wasn't at work or answering her calls, I began to get worried. But it was a couple of hours before I really got panicky about it.
12: The boyfriend drove over to Karen's condo in the quiet town of Oldsmar. The front door was unlocked, a bad sign. He said he stepped inside and looked to the right, to the kitchen.
14: I saw her body, and I knew immediately there was no doubt in my mind she was dead. I picked up the phone and I called 911.
15: She is laying on the floor. There's blood everywhere.
12: Karen Pinnell, sprawled on her back, bloody, a murder victim in her own home. Michael Holbrook, then a Pinellas County homicide detective, would lead the investigation.
16: When the first deputies arrive on scene, Tim Permaner's in the front yard. He's hysterical. He actually threw up in the front yard that he was so upset over finding his girlfriend.
12: Deputies gave Tim, the shaken boyfriend, a chance to collect himself in the back seat of an air-conditioned patrol car. That's where he placed a call to Karen's friend, Catherine, with the unimaginable news.
13: He says, "Catherine, it's Tim. I'm at Karen's apartment. She's laying on the floor. There's blood everywhere, and she's been stabbed."
4: Stabbed.
13: Stabbed. It's a horrible way. It's really a horrible way to die.
12: Karen, the baby of the family with five older brothers, suddenly gone. She'd been especially close to her oldest brother, Mike.
17: My brother called me. I was at the airport and said, "You better sit down." And he said, "Karen's been murdered."
4: Any theories about what had happened?
17: I don't know. I was trying to figure out the why. And relying on the police to do what they needed to do.
12: And what they had to do was plenty. They processed the crime scene, filmed every inch of Karen's home, knocked on doors, tried to figure out just who their victim was. Detectives Holbrook and Larry Nalvin began with the man who'd made that 911 call.
16: The first thing as a lead investigator will do is talk to the people closest to her. In this case, we had Timothy Permaner finding his girlfriend. We took Mr. Permaner back to the office and talked to him extensively.
12: Tim, a car salesman, gave the detectives a rundown of where he'd been in the hours leading up to the terrible discovery. He said he'd popped in briefly on Karen the night before to drop off a gift, a photo calendar of kittens that he knew his cat lover girlfriend would find irresistible. Tim said he left around 7:30, and that was the last time he saw Karen alive.
4: Wouldn't it have been your routine to spend the night?
14: Not on a Friday night, no, because she had to work the next day. She had to go in and work early.
12: After saying goodbye to Karen, he said he ended up spending the night with friends about an hour to the north.
4: Is he saying anything at this point, detective, like, "You can't do it," or "I know boyfriends are often figure suspicions, I want to talk to a lawyer"? Is any of that stuff coming out of him?
11: No, he's being more than cooperative.
12: While Tim says he was off with his friend, there appeared to have been a frenzied struggle at Karen's house. Forensic specialist Anna Cox assessed the bloody aftermath.
7: She put up a heck of a struggle.
4: And what are you looking at?
7: She had defensive wounds, the way her body was contorted. And I just remember thinking, she put up a heck of a struggle. She really fought for her life.
4: Do you suck in your breath and say, "Oh my goodness," or have you seen everything at this point?
7: Oh, I can't believe what people do to each other. And it was terrible. It's terrible.
12: Around back, Cox, the crime scene tech, found the security bolt on a sliding glass door had been dislodged, and there were other signs of tampering.
7: There was a cable box that was open, so then you start to think to yourself, somebody trying to cut the wires, there was a knocked over bird bath. So there was evidence outside that at first you need to think to yourself, I think that this might be a burglary.
12: And Karen's overturned purse on the stovetop supported the break-in theory. Anna Cox took an inventory of everything at the crime scene. A pizza box, a garden glove, a grocery receipt. All routine findings so far. But it's what authorities spotted next on the wall just above the body that would turn this case into something out of the movies. A three-letter message in blood. And you didn't have to squint to make it out either. R-O-C. On the victim, Karen's right-hand index finger was clearly stained with blood. R.O.C. What was the murdered woman trying to tell the cops?
8: All these theories were running through my mind. What does that mean? Is that a word? Is that a person? Is that a thing? The clues pointed so many different directions that it was a total mystery.
12: There's a concept in the law known as a dying declaration. Would those three letters scrawled in Karen's own blood lead to the apprehension of her killer?
6: When we come back, investigators dig into that three-letter mystery. Who or what was ROC? When Dateline continues.
12: The camera always liked Karen Pinnell. She was both hard to miss and hard to forget. just ask her boyfriend, Tim Permenter, who was smitten right away when he met her at the VW dealership where he worked.
4: What'd you think of her?
18: Oh, she was gorgeous. She was beautiful.
19: You were pinching yourself. You thought you were the luckiest guy around.
14: I thought she was the one. I thought she was a person that I could settle down with.
12: Settling down hadn't been part of Karen's growing up. She and her five brothers had been raised as military brats and moved bases a lot. Now that family was gathering from far-flung parts of the country for her funeral, shocked and in mourning for the lost sister who'd long been their glue.
17: All the boys kind of got involved in our own stuff, but then there was Karen. She was really what connected all of us to the family unit.
20: What does that tell us about her?
17: She was a lot more important to us than we knew. I think she was always more interested in family as a whole than she was in herself.
12: Brother Mike wasn't alone in thinking his kid sister could have been a sky's-the-limit person.
17: She could have been anything she wanted, a scientist or a doctor or whatever.
20: Well, her friends loved her.
17: Yeah, she was hard not to love.
12: Even harder to forget what a cruel fate she'd suffered at the hands of a killer unknown.
17: During the viewing, there were visible stab wounds on her hand. So we kind of pull the flowers down a little farther.
12: A few days after the murder, her many friends at the airport said their goodbyes.
13: There's a chapel in the main terminal in Tampa at the airport. There were so many people there from all different airlines, the security people. It was incredible.
12: Meanwhile, the Pinellas County Sheriff's Department investigation was moving quickly on several fronts. First, they validated boyfriend Tim's story. He said after visiting Karen early that evening, he spent the night with a friend named George Solomon in Moon Lake, about an hour to the north.
16: That he did, in fact, go up to where George Solomon was staying with his girlfriend in Pasco County. And this was confirmed through interviews with George as well as George's girlfriend. George gave us a timeline that was consistent with what Permenter gave us.
12: Tim's story about the night of the murder checked out. He even voluntarily came clean on something right from the start. He had a record. He'd done time.
21: Now, early on in your life, Tim, you get involved in trouble. What was going on with you?
14: I was running an escort service and got stupid. Started it up small, basically running an ad out of a newspaper. Getting a small office, and it just expanded from there. It ballooned.
21: What kind of money were you pulling down per week?
14: I was grossing about $6,000 to $7,000 a day.
21: A day?
14: Yes, sir.
21: And you're how old?
14: At that time, 20, and that's the trap. Why am I even going to school when I'm making this kind of money?
21: Why go straight, huh?
14: Yes, sir.
21: And it ended up in a gunfight?
14: Yes, sir.
12: Tim says he was worried he'd be painted as a bad guy right away because of his sordid past. So he promised to cooperate in every way possible. The cops took him up on it.
14: I allowed them to photograph me, removed all my clothing. I allowed them to go to my home, take anything that they wanted.
7: And there was nothing about his clothing, his car, his person that led us to believe that he was involved in any other way than he said he was, that he came over to see her and found her and was devastated.
20: Tim Permenter's alibi had checked out. And police also dismissed any clues pointing to a home invasion. After all, Karen had been stabbed 16 times, an attack so ferocious it could only be a crime of passion. Now the detectives were desperate to figure out what their biggest clue of all meant, those three letters written in blood, R-O-C.
21: So this is a pretty creepy scene. I mean, you've got this scrawled in blood message saying, "This is my killer. I'm now dead, but you find this guy." That's what it's suggesting, isn't it?
22: Absolutely, that's what it's suggesting. I mean, just like you would see in a movie.
12: Detectives soon discovered how those letters on the wall, R-O-C, were in fact connected to the victim lying beneath them. Rock, it turned out, was a person, the name of a man who had spelled trouble for Karen in the past.
16: Rock was an ex-boyfriend who Karen Purnell had had problems with previously.
12: And whoever and wherever this Rock was, he'd just become the prime target of the investigation into her murder.
7: Okay, well, there it is. That's what she meant to write, was Rock. And then they have to follow that lead, and off they go.
21: To find Rock.
7: To find Rock.
6: Coming up, Mission accomplished. Find him, they do. But what would they find next?
9: I'm looking at murder. Somebody's talking to me about a murder.
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0: A stomach-churning crime scene with an at-first-glance cryptic message written in blood. R.O.C. But it wasn't a big mystery for long. R.O.C. was the unusual but proper spelling of Karen Pinnell's ex-boyfriend, Rock Herpich.
1: So tell me about the former boyfriend known as Rock, R.O.C., letters scrawled in blood. Who was he?
2: Rock was an ex-boyfriend. He'd had a little bit of legal problems, a little bit of a substance abuse problem.
0: Rock had a personality as big and as loud as the pipes on the Harleys he loved to cruise. He worked at an auto body shop handling insurance claims. When he met Karen, she was on a downward spiral. After being married for 5 years, she'd recently gotten a divorce, and a doctor had just given her some awful news. She had multiple sclerosis, 38 years old.
1: To be a young, divorced woman with this awful diagnosis, what do you think that did to her? That's a lot to put on your shoulders.
3: Right. I think that really affected her self-esteem. Frankly, I think it may have had an impact on the kind of men that she was attracted to.
0: Karen came to rely on Rock to take her to doctor's appointments and give her injections. But when she took the step of asking him to move in, her friends and family thought she was asking for trouble.
1: Do you worry, is this the way ahead for my sister?
3: I think that was true.
1: This guy's bike.
3: Yeah, I think that's true. And is it my place to say, well, you need to go find somebody that is going to offer you a better future?
1: You can't dictate terms to your kid sister, huh?
3: No. You can only fix yourself.
0: And as it turned out, Rock wasn't a fix for Karen either. Their relationship soon took an ugly turn.
4: They seemed to get along for a while, and she was happy. And he turned into not a very nice guy. He was a little creepy.
1: Was tough on her?
4: There was some unexplained bruises, and I used to tell her, why, what are you doing? He did not deserve her, but she wouldn't listen.
0: The fights got worse, and police were called 3 separate times to intervene. One time, Rock allegedly broke down the front door. It was the last straw. Karen filed a domestic battery complaint, and Rock moved out. Tim Permenter says that even a year later, Rock was still harassing Karen about a roll-top desk he'd left behind.
5: She was starting to get scared of him towards the end.
1: And this issue he had was, I got a valuable piece of furniture, I want it back.
5: Right. But Karen said that that was a ruse.
1: He's trying to worm his way back in, is that the way she saw it?
5: That's the way she portrayed it to me.
0: Detectives Holbrook and Nalbin knew they had to confront this Rock. So they tracked him down and paid a surprise visit. He wasn't happy to see them.
6: I'm in the garage at my home in Northport, Florida. Black unmarked shows up, and I'm like, well, everybody knows what that is. I'm thinking, now what the heck's that?
0: Detective Holbrook identified himself and said they needed to talk to Rock about his friend, Karen.
6: We sat down on the porch, and he goes, well, she's dead. Of course, this just doesn't even register. So I just said, you just need to tell me what's going on.
0: But the detective wanted Rock to do the talking. He asked about his troubled relationship with Karen.
2: Rock indicated that he was using drugs and Karen liked to drink and that they fought often.
0: But Rock said he savored the good times with Karen, too.
6: When she got dolled up, oh, my God, gorgeous. I mean, picture perfect. Wasn't anything out of place.
1: Were there some sparks there, Rock? Could you feel something going on?
6: Yeah, there was. She was all that. She was just all by herself, and she was just ready to go. She looked hungry for attention, and she was alone. And it was perfect. It was a perfect setup.
1: What do you think she saw in you? What was working from her side?
6: Probably the bad boy kind of thing. I wasn't your conventional, straight-laced kind of guy.
0: Rock was open with the detectives, even came across as a good guy. But conceded, there had been screaming matches with Karen and a few rip-roaring fights, but said she was the instigator.
6: She'd get violent. She'd get physically violent. Just stuff. Things would happen. But nobody ever got arrested, but they'd come out and they would address the issue.
1: As Rock tells it, she gave as good as she got.
2: Mm-hmm.
1: That he dodged a few pieces of thrown crockery.
2: Mm-hmm. She was ready to stand up for herself at the drop of a hat. She was a tough girl.
0: Rock remembers Karen playing hardball about that roll-top desk of his, too, not liking her attitude.
6: I did call her on several occasions about my roll-top desk.
1: Well, the desk.
6: That stupid desk, and it was bugging me. I mean, it was a nice piece of furniture, and I really wanted to get it back. And she pretty much said, you left, you're not getting it.
0: He never did get it. That roll-top was still in Karen's condo in Oldsmar on the night she was stabbed to death. Now Detective Holbrook pointedly wanted to know if Rock had been there too.
6: He says, where were you on such and such a day? And I'm like, well, first of all, I'll have to look at the calendar because I don't know where I was that day, but I guarantee you I wasn't in Oldsmar. So we go from there to discussing where I was, who I've been with, where I live.
1: So you're getting a serious grilling.
6: Right. He ends up telling me that we found your name in blood on the wall.
1: R-O-C.
6: Yeah. So obviously I'm a suspect, and I acknowledge that. I mean, I'm looking at murder. I'm getting, somebody's talking to me about a murder.
0: Rock waived his right to a lawyer and agreed to give fingerprints and swabbings. It looked as though police had strangely found yet another cooperative boyfriend of their victim.
6: I said, if you're looking for fingerprints, they're all over that home. Because I lived there for a year, so you're going to find them.
1: Did you lose your patience with them?
6: No.
1: That's it for today,
6: fellas. I did lose my patience when they cut the end of my finger off taking a fingernail. You take the end of my finger off, now we're done. Now I'm done.
0: Rock's cooperation had an edge to it. Was he really trying to cover his tracks? Detectives were determined to find out.
7: When we come back, a closer look at the man and the clue, the CSI of ROC.
8: I remember thinking, wow, I wonder if that's what wrote these letters.
7: When Dateline continues.
0: The handwriting was on the wall. And forensic specialist Anna Cox was intent on breaking down the key piece of evidence implicating Karen Pinnell's ex-boyfriend, Rock Herpin. Those three letters in blood, R-O-C.
1: You would spend hours looking at these letters.
8: I did. We ended
1: up removing cut the sheetrock out of the place and took it into your lab.
8: Yes. I have to look at those letters, at everything about them.
0: Using a high-powered microscope, Anna did an analysis of the specks of blood that stained the wall as Karen was stabbed 16 times. That flung spatter served as a gruesome canvas for the letters ROC then written over it.
8: When the letters ROC were written on top of it, it just skimmed right over it and didn't disrupt it at all.
0: Here was her central observation. Since the specks of blood weren't smeared, that meant Rock must have been written after they dried. But how long after?
8: I have a special machine that I use to make some spatter.
0: In her lab, she used animal blood to test how long it took for spatter to dry on a similar surface.
8: So once I came back and was able to apply spatter to some sections of some cardboard, then I was able to get some blood and to start writing the word rock. I must have written this word a million times over different areas of spatter.
0: In the lab, it took at least 20 minutes of drying time before the forensic specialist could write without smearing the spatter. She concluded there must have been about that much time between the attack on Karen and the word rock being written on the wall. Next, she looked for fingerprints in the letters themselves. Sounds impossible, right?
8: If she's writing and applying pressure to the wall, you would think that there would be some type of transfer of ridge detail.
0: Ridge detail, we all have it. Unique telltale patterns on every human finger and hand. But Anna wasn't finding that here. Rather, she detected an unusual hint of a pattern, something almost like polka dots.
8: And I thought back to myself, the garden glove on the counter that was missing its match, missing its pair.
0: A garden glove was found in Karen's kitchen, just one glove. The mate was never located. It had a distinctive dot pattern.
8: On the interior side where the palm and the fingers were, it's like that rubber, and it's got those little
1: nubbly
8: things that stick up for gripping purposes so when you're gardening it doesn't slip. And I remember thinking, wow, I wonder if that's what wrote these letters.
0: Cox bought similar gloves at a hardware store, and after several more days of testing, was satisfied that her hunch was correct. Anna Cox had come up with two important findings. The message in blood had likely been written with a gloved hand, and it had been scrawled at least 20 minutes after the onset of the attack on Karen. She reported her results to the detectives, who by then had learned another pertinent fact about their victim.
2: Karen was exclusively left-handed, and Karen's left hand did not have blood smeared on it.
0: Not only that, when the autopsy report came in, it suggested Karen couldn't have written anything with either hand.
1: From what the medical examiner was seeing on his table, was this a victim who was going to be able to dip in her own blood and write ROC on the wall?
9: No, absolutely not. Over 90% of her spinal cord had been damaged by the knife wounds.
1: She was incapacitated.
9: Incapacitated? It wasn't her. She didn't write that.
0: The evidence was overwhelming. Karen Pennell did not write the letters ROC in blood. It was a huge turning point in the case, and the best news possible for the ex-boyfriend, Rock Herpich.
6: They confirmed 100% that she could not have done that. She couldn't have done it. She would have been physically incapable of doing that. And it surely wasn't me. I mean, why would you write your own name on the wall?
0: Police agreed. Implicating yourself in a murder just made no sense. Rock got more good news after police checked out his alibi that he was home on the night of the murder.
9: Got his cell phone records and the cell towers he's hitting off around the same time that we know Karen was killed. He's in Northport, Florida, and that's a good, hour and a half away.
1: And you went over all these alleged beefs that he might have had with her.
9: Absolutely.
1: With her boyfriend, girlfriend.
9: Yep, and he had moved on.
0: Detectives Nalvin and Holbrook were ready to move on, too. They officially cleared Rock. It was a major development. Karen's ex had suddenly gone from being a prime person of interest to a victim himself, victim of the real killer who tried to frame him for the crime and was still out there somewhere.
1: Whoever killed her did know that somebody named Rock.
6: Somebody knows my name.
1: It's part of the story here.
6: That's right. But if you think about this, it's not even a smart thing to do.
0: Rock was right. The pool of suspects had suddenly narrowed to a small handful of Karen's intimates who knew about him and also knew the unusual way he spelled his name, R-O-C. Detectives Holbrook and Nalvin were about to take a hard look at all of them.
7: Coming up.
8: You could walk right by and think it has no importance at all. It ended up being crucial in this case.
7: Could a box of pizza help solve this puzzle?
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0: Police had reached a startling conclusion. Karen Pennell did not write the name Rock on the wall. Her killer had. But those three letters were still a gift to police because investigators figured he had to know both Karen and Rock. Detectives started questioning the other men in Karen's life.
1: Karen had nicknames for her boyfriends. Car guy, that was Tim Permenter. Another one that she referred to as Dr. Pilot.
0: Dr. Pilot, a British Airways captain, had recently been sending Karen romantic texts, but he was aboard a flight over the Middle East when Karen was killed. So he was ruled out, as were most of Karen's known male friends. All could prove they were nowhere near her house in Oldsmar that night. Every boyfriend except car guy, Tim Permenter, the one who reported finding Karen's body.
2: Is she conscious?
3: No.
2: Is she breathing?
3: I don't know.
0: Tim was inconsolable during that 911 call and later would tell detectives he'd lost the love of his life, the woman he was hoping to marry. But the people who knew Karen best started telling police a very different story.
4: I'm not sure why she stayed in that relationship or she even began a relationship like that.
0: The relationship began with Tim trying to sell Karen a new car. But police learned he also sold her a bill of goods about himself, saying he'd been a Navy SEAL involved in top-secret missions, never mentioning the sordid truth about his criminal past.
5: Karen told me that he explained his scars as he got injured on a mission.
6: Super commando stuff, huh?
5: Well, I think that would have been his impression of himself.
6: So why are you lying to her? You're giving her a crock.
7: There's really no excuse for it. I mean, other than if you're an inmate or you're a convicted felon, no matter how good you do, no matter what you do, there's always going to be that specter hanging over you.
0: It was several months into the relationship before Tim finally revealed his ugly secret. He was a felon who'd spent more than a decade behind bars. Not a Navy SEAL, but a violent one-time pimp. The self-described escort king.
7: I said, been waiting for the right time to tell you this. And she was flabbergasted. I think that she became frightened of me.
6: So why didn't you just shake hands and call it quits?
7: Because I loved her.
0: Karen's friends and brothers say she told them she was afraid. And when she tried to pull away from Tim, brother Mike says those fears were quickly borne out.
6: Did you ever hear evidence that she was not being treated well?
5: Yes. And she called me and said that Tim had choked her. And I felt like, after that conversation, that I had convinced her to file a police report.
0: But no report was filed. Still, Karen's co-workers could tell something was terribly wrong.
8: She had bruising on her neck. And in fact, one of her friends at work remembered her missing a day or two. And then when she did come in, she wore a turtleneck. And over the summer months here in Florida, you don't wear a turtleneck then.
0: While Detectives Holbrook and Nalvin chased down every lead, the crime lab made another big discovery. Unlike the melodramatic and bogus message in blood, this evidence was something forensic tech Anna Cox almost passed right over. A pizza box on Karen's kitchen counter.
9: You could walk right by and think it has no importance at all. It ended up being crucial in this case.
0: Cox was able to lift a clean fingerprint from the box. It was Tim Permenter's, and it blew a hole in his minute-by-minute account of the night Karen was killed.
9: He had initially stated that he wasn't there when the pizza was delivered.
10: He told the officers in an initial interview, I was out of there at 7:30.
9: Well, his fingerprints were on that box.
10: And you had a receipt saying it was delivered at 8:48.
9: Yes. So he has now put himself right there at the scene and right there in the last crucial hours of her life.
10: It's a poor set of facts.
9: For him.
0: And then Tim's timeline, his alibi, took another hit. He'd first said he was home when he called his friend George just after 9:30. Detective Nalvin found evidence proving otherwise.
8: Once we get the phone records back and the cell tower site locations back, we are putting him at her house.
10: So the tower is catching him out in a lie?
8: Yeah, absolutely. His 911 phone call in the morning, it hits off the same tower that he was hitting off when he called George at 9:36 the night before, which is directly north of Karen Pennell's house.
0: Nalvin and Holbrook could think of only one reason for Tim to lie about those times. It was that Karen's car guy was the killer. They brought him to headquarters again, this time for an official and much more aggressive interrogation.
8: And he gave the same timeline as he gave previously. We went through it again with him, and he held true to what he told us. And at that point, we started attacking this story.
0: Tim had a simple explanation for the timeline problems. He was confused.
3: This is what cooperation got me. Confused.
11: Confused. We know what gets you confused, Tim. Mm-hmm. When you lie.
7: When the pizza arrived, I was still there.
10: 8:48 delivered.
7: And it was right after the pizza arrived. I would say I was there for maybe another 10, maybe 15 minutes.
10: Why do you tell cops 7:30?
7: I'm horrible at times and days. And the problem was is that making a mistake

0: Detectives were now convinced that Tim Permenter, the boyfriend who pledged to help solve Karen Pennell's murder, was really the killer. But Tim says police had nothing on him and were only targeting him because of his criminal record.
1: I didn't do it. But I knew somehow, some way, I was going to get pinned on it. I knew the minute I saw the body.
0: Detectives arrested Tim and sent him to the county jail. Bill Lowry was the state prosecutor who got the case.
2: What about your accused, Timothy Permenter? Who's he?
3: I think Timothy Permenter is a psychopath, just someone that who had, I think, gotten lucky to be with Karen. And once she got past the superficial aspect of him and realized what he really was like, she wanted out of that relationship, and that ultimately led to her death.
0: Prosecutor Lowry says Permenter thought he could outsmart the cops by acting the bereaved boyfriend, playing it to the hilt at the crime scene.
4: Oh, God.
0: But the prosecutor says Permenter got thrown off his tear-stained script when he called Karen's best friend soon after making that 911 call.
5: He says, "Catherine, it's Tim. I'm at Karen's apartment. She's laying on the floor. There's blood everywhere, and she's been stabbed."
2: Stabbed.
5: Stabbed.
2: Not she's dead. I don't know what's happened.
5: Not she's dead. She's been stabbed.
6: And he tells her on the phone, according to Catherine, that she's been stabbed.
2: Okay. Well, she has been stabbed.
6: We didn't know that at that point in time.
2: So he knew something he shouldn't have known. Something crucial.
6: He knew something he shouldn't have known because he's the one who stabbed her.
0: Prosecutor Lowry sized up his case. A rejected lover with a violent history. A man the evidence showed was at the scene of the crime and had lied about it. He charged Permenter with first-degree murder and decided to seek the death penalty.

0: Then, just weeks before the trial was scheduled to start, Tim's friend, George Solomon, his sleepover alibi witness, recanted his story.
1: He tells me this whole news story that Permana had admitted that he had killed Karen that night.
2: Blurted out a confession.
1: When he got up there.
2: So that's a holy cow moment for you.
1: It is.
0: Death penalty cases can sometimes take a torturous path in reaching a courtroom. This one had taken 4 long years, and despite building a strong circumstantial case, prosecutors did not have a murder weapon or other physical evidence linking Tim Permenter to the stabbing. Dudley Clapp was Tim's defense attorney.
3: You have a complete lack of physical evidence. No bloody fingerprints, no bloody footprints out the door.
0: But Prosecutor Lowry was confident about the evidence he did have.
1: Frankly, I think circumstantial cases are sometimes the best, okay, because they don't lie. The circumstances don't lie. People lie.
0: And that's the case Lowry made to the jury. The circumstances showed Tim Permenter was the only one with the motive and the opportunity to kill Karen. And everything he did afterwards was fabricated to cover up his horrendous crime.
1: The issues in this case were the murder of Karen by the only person that really could have done it, and that person lied about all these things. And, you know, there's no reason for a person to lie about the death of their loved one if that's really true.
0: Defense attorney Clapp countered with common sense, arguing that Karen's killer must have been just drenched in blood after such a frenzied attack, and there was no forensic evidence to show that his client was that person.
3: In order to buy the state's case, you have to make assumption upon assumption upon assumption. That's not what our system is about.
4: How did I do it? How on earth did not one single drop of blood get on my clothing, anything like that?
2: Or in your car, which was ripped apart.
4: Right. That's why I agreed to let them look. Get what you want, because I knew I was innocent.
0: The defense also tore into the credibility of the state star witness, George Solomon, saying it was ridiculous to think Tim would get an invitation to spend the night with him after blurting out a murder confession.
4: Hey, I killed somebody. Just now, or whatever.
2: Yeah.
4: Oh, really? Oh, okay, well, come on, let's go see my wife and kids. No way.
0: A confident Tim Permenter decided to speak directly to the jury. He took the stand in his own defense.
4: The attitude was, look, you've got to get up here and talk to these people.
2: How do you remember him on the stand?
3: I think he was calm. I think he answered the questions as best he could. Very simply, I think very completely. We felt that we had made a showing that the state had not met their burden of proof beyond a reasonable doubt.
0: Mike Pennell had waited 4 long years to get justice for his sister. But now, he wasn't sure what the jury would do.
5: There were times that I felt the evidence was very circumstantial.
2: In this day and age, we know that juries really like to see forensics.
5: Right.
2: The DNA, the blood samples, and they didn't have it.
5: That was the biggest concern for me.
0: But it took the jury just 4 hours to find Tim Permenter guilty of first-degree murder. He was spared the death penalty by the judge, who ordered him to serve a life sentence with no chance for parole.
6: How you doing today?
7: I'm fine.
0: I spoke to Permenter at Florida's Liberty Correctional Institution. The convicted murderer says he's the victim of a justice system that was tilted against him from the start.
2: Did you murder Karen?
7: No.
2: Because this would be a great time to relieve her family of a lot of remorse and just fess to it.
4: And I understand that. But I did not kill Karen. I did not. And I'll probably spend the rest of my life here. And when I'm 80, if I'm still alive, I did not kill Karen. I'll pay for it. And I am paying for it. But I didn't do it.
0: The detectives who cracked the case say they might have believed him if only he hadn't tried so hard to fake his alibi, starting with those 3 letters written in blood.
2: So this Hollywood touch, as I think of it, Rock did it, the dying declaration. It bit him.
8: Bit him hard, very hard. He outsmarted himself, and that's why he's in prison.
0: Rock Herpich is free to ride his Harley these days,
6: But it still eats him up that a man he never met tried to frame him for murder.
7: If you could sit down and talk to him, just the way we're sitting here, what would you say to him?
9: I am restrained, correct? I couldn't get to him, right?
7: Should we tie you to the chair in this scenario?
9: Yeah, well, I would not be a good communicator in that conversation mode with him sitting there. I couldn't do it.
6: Mike Pinnell couldn't do it either. He'd rather not think about Tim Permenter and the last moments of his precious baby sister's life.
5: I'm not interested in remembering Karen associated with that crime.
7: It's been a long ordeal for you.
5: Mm-hmm. I want to remember Karen as a brilliant, beautiful young woman she was.
6: Maybe this smiling person, someone who loved her friends, loved the beach, and died too young.
10: That's all for now. I'm Lester Holt. Thanks for joining us.
11: I think back and I go, this was such a senseless murder. And why Diane? Why, when she was ready to start a brand new life? I'll never know that answer.
12: The calls kept coming.
13: I'm Diane at 2 o'clock. Wanted to check to make sure you're okay.
12: But by that time, it was too late.
14: Someone had killed her.
15: We had her body. We had the scene. And that was all.
12: She had a fiancé.
14: They argued a lot.
16: We had our ups and downs, no question.
12: And a coworker with a crush.
14: He was an odd character.
17: I always was very spoily to her and very affectionate, and she didn't like it.
15: Everybody was suspect.
12: Then, a break. Tips from other women who'd been targeted, too.
18: He wanted to get me in there, and I didn't budge, and all the bells were going off.
19: I jumped in my car and took off. I felt I dodged a bullet.
12: The who was frightening, but the why was much worse.
20: In my wildest dreams, I never imagined that a website like this could even exist.
21: You certainly had your motive.
20: Yes, we did.
12: Women banding together in a desperate search for a killer with a strange passion. I'm Lester Holt, and this is Dateline. Here's Keith Morrison with After the Storm.
22: It was the afternoon of November 15th, Austin, Texas, 4 p.m. There was something ominous in the air. Suddenly, the smell of it, the familiar feel of it against the skin, storm coming, something big.
23: They did tell us, you know, on the news, if you don't have to go out tonight, don't.
22: Right in the afternoon.
23: And when it gets like that, it's pitch black out, and you have the fear for tornadoes.
22: Sure enough, said the announcers on TV, twisters had been spotted headed toward parts of the city, including the Northwest.
24: And Diane lived in the Northwest, and I called her, and I said, hey, girl, I said, you know, they just said that there was a tornado heading in your direction. And she's like, my direction? And she's like, I don't know what to do. I've never been in a tornado.
25: So she must have been kind of freaked out.
24: She was very freaked out.
22: And then the ferocious rain and hellish wind and fickle funnel clouds dipped and swirled around the city. The next morning, a Friday, it was all over. Friends checked on friends. But no one could reach Diane, the freaked out one. Diane Hollick worked from home, worked for IBM. That Friday morning, so unlike her, she missed a conference call.
13: I'm Diane, it's 2 o'clock. Just worried about you, wanted to check and make sure you're okay.
22: All day, phone calls from IBM and from friends went to voicemail.
13: Diane, hey, this is Sharon. I was calling to see if you were going to show up tonight or not.
22: She didn't.
26: I got to the club and I was waiting and she didn't come. And I spent all my time wondering when she was going to show up.
22: Had she been caught in the storm? Was her house hit? A coworker called the police, who cruised over to Diane's exclusive neighborhood and found her fine big house unscathed. They peered through windows, saw no one. They secured a key. They went upstairs. And there, all but hidden behind a guest room bed, they found Diane.
14: Someone had killed her. I actually had a scream of some sort, just like, ah, oh, you can't, it's not true. That's not what happened. It's not Diane.
22: But of course, it was. Diane Hollick, 43 years old, suddenly the unlikely center of a strange and disturbing mystery, and a most unlikely victim of murder.
23: Absolutely lived a life with gusto. She was a vivacious, beautiful woman.
22: Lynn Lepore had known Diane since the 90s when they started working together at IBM.
23: She loved her friends, she loved her family. We would vacation together. We'd have so much fun and just laugh and laugh and laugh.
24: Well, a lot of things that we liked to do all together was we hit the clubs a lot.
26: Lots of dancing.
22: Diane met Anita Lockamy and Sharon Cooper in the ladies' room of an Austin bar.
26: She was in there and she said, "Oh, you've got on cowboy boots. You must know where a country bar is." And I said, "Well, yeah, I do." So, well, my best friend's coming, and I said, "We're going to go there when she gets here." And she said, "Cool, I'm going to go with y'all." First time I ever met her, never seen her before.
24: She'd only been town 3 weeks.
26: Yeah. Diane said, "Well, I'm not dressed for the club," so she gets in. She gets in the trunk of her car where her clothes are and starts pulling out something Western wear and starts putting it on right there in the parking lot. She's crazy. And she's throwing on things that she feels is Western.
24: Right there in the parking lot.
26: So we all went dancing all night long. She was just having a blast, and she was so happy that she had met the two of us because she said, "Now I have me some dancing buddies."
22: So, magnetic. Which, said her colleague Lynn, helped make her a fine recruiter for IBM.
23: I would send her off to colleges, and these kids, they would just gravitate to her. She had a personality that just stood out.
22: And her attitude? Endlessly adventurous.
23: One time I remember sending her off to do a recruiting trip, and she got out there and they were doing a balloon fest. And she called me up and said, "I need half a day off." And I said, "Why?" She says, "I'm jumping in a balloon and going."
7: She'd always kind of test the edges, would she?
23: Always, yes.
26: She would throw all kinds of parties at her house and invite everyone she knows.
7: So they may not know each other, but everybody knew her.
26: Yes. And she was great. She just loved having people. All of these wonderful people around her.
22: In any room, any crowd, Diane was the lure, especially to men.
26: But it was never a problem going out with her because she was like a magnet for all of us.
24: Yeah, there was always men around whenever Diane was there. Always.
26: Yeah.
22: So there were. And now she was dead. And the one thing that seemed obvious there in that second floor bedroom, what happened to Diane bore the mark of a man.
12: A killer, as calm and cool as he is cold-hearted. When we return...
1: You commit the act of murder, and then you leave. You don't want to get caught. This person didn't do that. That in itself was odd.
12: And a suspect emerges, someone close to Diane.
23: An interesting thing happened when she hit 40. She decided, "I need a partner. I want a marriage."
2: I got a page from the supervisor in homicide saying that a woman had been found deceased in her home in Northwest Austin.
22: Detectives Tracy Garish and Eric De Los Santos had long since learned that if the call-out didn't tell them much, the crime scene probably would. But when Diane Hollick was murdered...
1: We had her body, we had the scene, and that was all in the beginning.
22: They looked for evidence of forced entry. There was none.
2: The doors were locked, and the windows were all intact.
22: So either the killer knew her and had a key to the house, or she let the person in. In any event, it certainly didn't look like a robbery turned deadly.
2: Because she still had her watch on, she still had a tennis bracelet on, and she had a charm that was stuck in her hair that had obviously been on a necklace that was not around her neck. She also had some money that was sticking out of her pocket.
22: So maybe Diane's body would tell them the story of what happened to her. The killer had hidden her under a bedspread.
2: It appeared that she'd been strangled, a ligature mark around her neck.
1: It could have been a rope. It could have been one of those flex bands that you use to exercise.
7: But clearly not somebody's hands.
1: Clearly.
2: No.
7: There were no finger marks.
1: No.
7: What about her eyes and her face? Was there any sign there?
2: She definitely had petechia. in the eyes, and that usually happens from strangulation. And she appeared to have a bruise on her cheek. It was like a rubbing type of a bruise on her cheek, and then she had four of them on her stomach.
7: Rubbing type of a bruise?
2: Like as if you were being dragged across the carpet, okay. And it was a rug burn.
22: They discovered smudges of lipstick and mascara on the carpet in the bedroom.
2: And we also found a spot of urine where her body would have been had she been strangled. So we knew something bad happened there at that particular spot.
22: She must have been killed there and dragged behind the bed where they found her body. Was there any indication that she had been sexually assaulted in any way?
2: No.
1: Her clothes weren't messed up. There was nothing to indicate that she had been fighting, and she had no scratch marks on her neck. You know, why didn't she try to defend herself? Why didn't she try to remove the ligature? So as we continue to look at the body, then we notice some faint red marks on her wrist. That was interesting because you don't usually see that.
7: No.
1: There was no ties. There was no rope. There was no tape that was around her in the room.
7: Just red marks.
1: Yeah, just red marks.
22: Little red marks that looked somehow familiar.
1: It looked like two parallel lines, and then perpendicular to those lines are little lines that are probably a 16th of an inch apart. I've seen these marks before, you know, sometimes on the flex ties that we use to make arrests.
0: Or zip ties.
1: Or zip ties. We thought is like, oh, wow, he used zip ties to bind her.
7: But then he would have cut them off afterwards.
1: He obviously cut them off afterwards, and we knew that immediately.
22: Detective De Los Santos' mind went to the darkest of places. Diane must have been restrained with those zip ties, helpless and terrified, as she watched her killer prepare the ligature and put it round her neck.
1: What kind of horror did she go through? What was going through her head?
22: And after she was dead, the killer must have stayed for a while, carefully erasing any sign of his or her presence.
1: So that in itself was odd. That doesn't happen a lot. You commit the act of murder, and then you leave. You're scared. You want to get out of there. You don't want to get caught. This person at the time, we didn't know male or female, didn't do that.
22: Who was this person, so deliberate, so cold-blooded? This was no straightforward case, nothing simple about it.
2: I probably didn't sleep for 72 hours.
22: As they chased down their endless questions.
7: So what does that leave you with? Was it a targeted killing? Somebody was angry with her?
1: Those were all possibilities. Most of the time, you're going to be killed by someone you know.
7: Yeah.
1: Sometimes it's someone you know very well. And, of course, we're all familiar with domestic violence and such. So, you know, we want to see who's in the immediate inner circle of her life.
22: From Diane's friends, they learned she'd been married years before, but had spent most of her adult life as a single woman, and happily so, until she changed her mind.
3: She loved her single life, and she loved her independence. But an interesting thing happened when she hit 40. She decided, I need a partner. I need somebody like my friends have. I want a marriage. I want the things they have.
22: So Diane set out to find a mate with the help of the dating service It's Just Lunch. And pretty soon she met a divorced father of two named Dennis Conley.
3: I think they truly immediately had a chemistry. I think they were in love. He was a successful businessman. Mm-hmm. He was handsome. He took her everywhere. And that's what she was looking for.
22: Just 2 months later, Dennis presented Diane with the bauble of a lifetime, a $20,000 engagement ring.
3: He loved her. He put her on a pedestal and treated her like a queen.
4: She liked his daughter. She cared very much for his daughters. And that was a good, strong point.
22: They made plans, as lovers do. Dennis had moved from Austin to Houston. The idea was Diane could sell her big house and move down there, too. It was a down market then, but as Diane told her friends, she'd met at least one potential buyer. But now Diane was dead, and there were all those questions. Not a robbery, and yet, as the detective soon discovered, something was missing. That $20,000 engagement ring, nowhere to be found. So, police wondered, where was fiancé Dennis during the violent storm? And did he know something?
8: Coming up, a storm outside and in.
9: They argued a lot.
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22: It was true. All her friends knew it. Diane Hollick was in love with the man she met through the dating service, smitten like a teenage girl. But the road of love, as we all know, isn't always smooth. They were engaged so quickly. Too quickly? Before long, they encountered some serious issues, said her friends Anita and Sharon.
24: They argued a lot.
22: About, one example, her dogs, who were like children to Diane. But she told her friends Dennis didn't want any dogs in their new house in Houston. They fought, said her friends, about what he seemed to want her to be.
26: You know, she was always talking about he didn't want her to do this or didn't want her to do that, and that would cause arguments.
16: She would not go along with it.
24: Right, no, she wouldn't. Mm-mm.
16: She was independent.
24: Mm-hmm.
16: What was he?
24: Controlling.
16: Oh.
24: Very controlling.
16: That can be a difficult combination.
24: Yeah.
22: So, it was confusing. She proudly wore the spectacular ring, but the engagement was off, and then, maybe, on again. And yet that very week, said her friends, Diane told them she still didn't know what to do.
16: So she's going back and forth and back and forth.
24: Oh, yeah.
26: Yeah, emotionally, it's a roller coaster for her because she just couldn't see how it was going to work, and none of us could see how it would work either.
22: Especially when she told Sharon she'd made a date with another man.
24: We kept telling her, if you're still wanting to do these things, you're not ready for that.
16: But she had her house for sale, right?
26: Yeah.
24: She was going to downsize. She didn't get married to Dennis, she was going to downsize anyway. She said, because this house is just way too big.
22: Waffling on her plans with Dennis, a date with another man. Anita said she had seen Dennis angry. So, after Diane was murdered, she wondered.
24: Maybe he had just lost control this time and killed her. That was my first thought.
22: Detective Garish asked Dennis to come into the station, where he agreed to speak to them without the aid of a lawyer.
27: We developed some information.
28: It had to happen.
22: The detectives focused on the timeline. They believed Diane had been killed that stormy Thursday afternoon or evening. Her body was discovered about 5:30 p.m. on Friday.
2: We were definitely interested in, you know, where he had been for the last 3 days. He knew he was going to have to verify his alibi to us.
22: At the station, Dennis seemed upset but composed, as he told investigators he was in his office in Houston the night of the big storm, but exchanged online messages with Diane back in Austin that afternoon.
28: It was just, you know, like, hey, I'm working late, I'm getting ready to go home, and she just sent me a, you know, I love you.
2: Okay.
28: That was it.
2: And you were at the office
28: mm-hmm.
2: when she sent that to you?
28: Mm-hmm.
2: Okay.
22: Dennis said he got home from work late Thursday evening and was back at the office early Friday.
2: We looked at the time frame. Could he have driven down to Austin, murdered Diane, and theoretically driven back in time for work? And yes, he probably could have.
22: They checked Diane's answering machine and found messages from him. This one was left on Friday, the day after the big storm. She was dead by then.
0: Hey, you. If I don't hear from you in about an hour, I'm calling the freaking police. I have to go by your house, okay?
22: Another message Saturday morning.
12: Diane, what is going on? Give me a call. You have me worried to death, huh?
22: Which could have been some sort of cover-up, of course. Dennis admitted their relationship was iffy.
13: We ran into some rough spots. We were going to build a house in Houston, and I decided that, you know, given the fact that we weren't getting along together very well. I mean, there was no fight. I mean, we don't fight. It's just, you know, everybody carries baggage into your relationships at this age, and mm-hmm. and our baggage was clashing, and we were working on it, but we decided not to be engaged anymore.
2: Okay.
13: And stopped building the house.
22: But he said they were going to therapy, which was helping.
13: I mean, we were really, really making breakthroughs, you know.
22: About Diane's dogs, for example.
13: She saw that I was accepting the fact that, you know, her dogs were going to be in the house.
22: And not long before Diane was killed.
13: I remember her saying, you know, that she loved me and that she would jump at the chance to be in a relationship and marry me, and, you know, no matter how long it took. Yeah, we had our ups and downs, no question, but they weren't, you know, it wasn't like... It
2: no
13: was
2: physical
13: very,
2: fights?
13: Nothing, never.
2: Okay.
13: Never, never even angry or loud words. It was just, it's stupid, you know. She thought I should be more of a, like, handyman kind of guy like her dad, right? And I thought she should be more appreciative.
2: Was she faithful to you?
13: I would be shocked if she wasn't.
2: Okay.
13: I would be... stunned.
22: Everyone has his or her version of the truth, of course. Dennis's story, not at all what Diane's friend said they'd been hearing from her.
24: I wanted so many times to just say, dude, you're just so stupid, because she didn't want to marry you.
26: Yes.
22: Detective Garris took fingerprints, collected Dennis's DNA, made plans to check his alibi. And Dennis? Before he left, Dennis brought up another name.
13: Has anybody gotten a hold of Ray?
2: No, we're trying to figure out who Ray is.
22: Ray was a colleague of Diane's at IBM.
13: He seemed to worship the ground she walks on. He seems to be attracted to women that are not attracted to him. Honestly, if I was a woman, he would give me the creeps.
22: And according to Dennis, Ray and Diane were not on good terms.
13: Now, they had had a falling out about a month or so ago. Don't know the exact nature of it.
22: So, time for a talk with Ray.
8: Coming up, a coworker with a crush, but did he want something more?
14: I always was very spoily to her, very affectionate, and she didn't like it.

0: suspicion. There was lots of it to go around after Diane Hollick was choked to death in her own guest bedroom. At least one of Diane's friends directed her suspicion at Dennis, the man who said he was her fiancé. But was he anymore? Dennis swore it wasn't him, but maybe he was suspicious too. What about this guy, he asked. What about Ray?
1: There was a man that she worked with by the name of Raphael Chauncey, and she had actually hired him at IBM. So she was kind of his boss.
0: Maybe more than his boss? Here's what Diane's friends told the police and us about Ray.
2: He was Johnny on the spot every time she needed something. You always call Ray, and Ray was there. And he did, honestly, in my heart, I believe that he really, truly loved her and would have married her.
3: If she'd have him.
2: Yeah, if she'd have him.
0: It seemed off to Dennis. Ray's relationship with Diane, he told the police, it was a little too cozy. Obsessive, maybe?
1: He always felt like Ray kind of took a liking to her and was very infatuated with her. And he would always offer to take care of her dogs when she was out of town. Always wanted to be kind of close to her. And so he thought maybe that he had too much of an interest in Diane.
0: What's more, Ray had his own personal key to Diane's house. And remember, there was no forced entry. The killer was either invited in or had a key. So Detective Garish asked Ray to come into the station to answer a few questions, except it was Ray who seemed to be full of questions.
4: Any idea what she's doing? What happened?
5: Well, we're working on it. Unfortunately, I didn't know anything about Diane Hollick until I went to her house last night. So
4: I know a lot about her.
0: And he seemed excited to share what he knew.
4: I haven't spoken to her in a couple
5: weeks. How long
4: have
5: you known Diane?
4: 2 years.
1: He was an odd character. Super eager to help us, almost too eager, to the point where it just threw us off a little bit.
4: Diane did a favor for me when I first came to IBM. So my payment to her was I always took care of her dogs when she was out of town. And for 2 years, she never had to have a dog sitter or a house sitter. I watched them all the time. I even changed my schedule so that I could watch her house when she was gone.
5: It hasn't sunk in. People say you might have had a little crush on her.
4: Diane? Oh, hell yeah. For sure. He thought you lied, didn't he? Man, I can't believe that. I always had a crush on Diane, since I remember.
5: And Diane didn't reciprocate your feelings?
4: No. She's just friends.
5: Did that ever cause problems between you?
4: No, never.
5: No?
4: In the beginning,
5: arguments and stuff?
4: No, in the beginning, we had some. I always was very spoily to her and very affectionate, and she didn't like it.
0: They played good cop, bad cop. Another detective came in and pressed Ray.
6: Did you ever have a relationship with her?
4: No, she asked me that too. No, I never did.
6: No sexual relationship
4: at
6: all?
4: Never even kissed her.
6: Never even. Did you want to?
4: I always wanted to, never did. No, our friendship was a little bit more formal than that, I guess.
6: You never had a sexual relationship with her?
4: Nope, never.
6: So your DNA shouldn't be found on her?
4: Nope.
6: Do you mind giving us a little?
4: If you want it.
6: Okay.
0: Ray agreed, yes, he did have a key to her house, but he also had an alibi. He was at work the day Diane was murdered.
5: Did you punch in at work?
4: Matter of fact, I had the badge in. Car? I had the badge in. So you can get that, too. That's a record you can use. And there's cameras all over the place, too, in the parking lot. There's a scan card. You can ask. I'll be for the records when I left and when I didn't leave.
0: That day, Ray said he stayed late at work and then drove home through that terrible traffic created by the storm. Didn't get home till 10:30 p.m. And after that, stayed home.
4: And that's the night I stayed home and didn't go anywhere. Didn't sleep. I don't know what time I went to sleep. I washed a load of clothes. Back to work the next morning. Got to work, I guess, 8 o'clock or so.
0: Of course, they'd need to verify all that. But when they asked Ray about Dennis, the fiancé...
5: How did her and Dennis get along?
4: It's a loaded question.
5: Is it?
4: Yep.
5: I mean, I want the truth. I mean, if there's something, if there were some problems or whatever...
4: They were uncomfortable. They were engaged to get married this November, but they didn't do the engagement because they were having some problems.
0: Clearly, Diane had complicated relationships with Dennis and Ray. So, just as they had done with Dennis, police fingerprinted Ray and took a DNA swab and went on looking. Sharon told the detectives Diane had a date with a man the very night she was killed. They couldn't figure out who that man was, but they tracked down every man she'd met from the dating service It's Just Lunch.
1: I interviewed every single date she had through that service.
0: Too many options. Police wondered, had Diane been strangled by a man she'd met through the dating service? Or a man she knew well, even loved? And yet, something seemed to be missing. But what? This wasn't going to be easy.
3: Coming up, a funeral and a wedding, and what some say was a former fiancé's extremely strange behavior.
2: Oh, God. He did a morbid thing. I mean, beyond belief.
3: And finally, a clue.
7: Was this one of his mistakes?
3: When Dateline can...
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0: That is an affluent neighborhood. It's not normally where you find murder victims.
1: Darla Davis was worried. Diane Hollick's body was barely cold when Prosecutor Davis jumped on the case and encountered the problem.
0: The fact that she lived by herself.
1: There were men who wanted to change that single status, and there was certainly reason to look at them carefully. But the prosecutor worried, too, about another possibility.
0: We might have a stranger-on-stranger offense, which is way harder to solve.
2: So essentially, a dead body, not much evidence around.
0: Right.
2: And no idea who did it.
0: Exactly. And I decided that we were going to Monday morning quarterback the crime scene right away.
1: That meant she and the investigators went back to Diane's house and took a more in-depth look.
0: And went over it with the alternate light source. You have to do it in the dark. You just take it and put it like on carpeting or any kind of fabric or the wall or anything, and certain things will fluoresce.
2: For example, if there was blood or something.
0: Mostly the alternate light source were looking for seminal fluid.
1: It didn't look like Diane had been sexually assaulted, but they had to know for sure. And when they tested?
3: There was no indications that there was any semen anywhere in that room or different parts of the house that we checked.
1: Nothing. No semen, no blood, no evidence of sexual assault. And apart from her missing engagement ring, nothing in Diane's house seemed out of place, except in the middle of the otherwise pristine living room.
3: And there on the love seat is this towel that's just thrown over.
2: Weird.
3: Yeah.
4: It was definitely out of place.
3: Yes.
2: As if maybe it was left behind by the killer?
3: Was this one of his mistakes?
2: Was there anything found on that towel?
3: There were some hairs. Later on.
2: Her hairs?
3: No.
2: No.
4: There were 7 hairs found on that towel.
1: They sent the hairs to the DNA lab and waited while her friends planned the excruciating details for Diane's memorial service here in Austin.
5: Sharon found the funeral home and the lady to do the makeup and everything. We went in with them and helped them pick out her casket and all.
1: And her dress for an open casket.
6: I need to make sure that whatever we got looked right and covered the appropriate parts of her. Seeing where the wounds were, seeing where the ligature marks were, was probably just as difficult as the day I found out that she passed.
1: Dennis came to the service as expected, but
6: he tended to not speak with anybody, which I found somewhat strange for a man who was so in love with Diane.
2: He didn't come sit front and center like
6: No, he did not come sit front and center, which somewhat surprised me.
1: They watched him through a haze of grief and suspicion. When Diane's parents flew her body from Austin to their family home in New York for the funeral, Diane's friends went along, as did Dennis. And there, as Diane lay in her open casket, something very strange happened.
5: Oh, God. He did a morbid thing that just infuriated her parents. I mean, beyond belief.
1: Dennis had brought a minister with him to the funeral.
5: To actually say the marriage vows to him as she was laying in the coffin. And then took her hand and put that gold band on. I thought mom was going to come unglued.
1: Diane's parents removed the ring, said her friends. But though Diane's family was appalled and her friends were deeply suspicious, back in Austin, investigators were looking at all kinds of possibilities. Dennis, Ray, and other men Diane had known remained on the list. Their statements viewed, their alibis checked and rechecked. Wouldn't be the first time love turned to murder. But that worry Prosecutor Davis talked about, was that really what happened? Was the killer some random predator?
0: It's not a great feeling to know that you're going to have to expand out into the possibility that this was somebody who was a stranger to her. Because that makes it so much harder.
1: That second, more intense search of the crime scene confirmed everything the detectives found the first time, including that this killer, whether lover or stranger, had been chillingly careful and clearly had prepared for what he or she was going to do.
2: This person who was trying to avoid being captured,
0: yes.
2: And so he's not leaving any evidence.
0: Yes, so he cut the zip tie off of her and took the zip tie with him.
1: And thus removed the evidence, but there was this one other thing, just a passing comment. They heard it from Anita, who, remember, was on the phone with Diane.
2: as that huge storm was about to roll through Austin.
5: She said that she had somebody that had come by earlier and had looked at the house, was very impressed with it. I said, that's good. She goes, yeah, I might finally sell this thing, you know.
2: Could that visitor be connected to Diane's murder somehow? Or that discarded wet towel with those 7 tiny strands of hair?
7: Coming up, a stranger knocking on doors. What happened next still haunts the women who answered.
8: Jumped in my car, locked the car, and took off. And I felt I dodged a bullet.
9: He wanted to get me in there. And I didn't budge. I stood there and all the bells were going off.
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0: The detectives investigating the death of Diane Hollick were all too aware that stranger killings are among the hardest to solve.
1: At the point when you were driving around talking to people here, did you have any idea what you were looking for even?
2: No, none.
0: Especially if that stranger is as careful as Diane's killer appeared to have been.
3: I mean, it was a true whodunit.
0: The medical examiner looked carefully for evidence of sexual assault, semen, the killer's saliva, DNA under her fingernails, that sort of thing. And there was none. None at all. So, Police 101, maybe one of the neighbors saw something or someone suspicious. And sure enough, not one but several neighbors had seen a stranger, a potential home buyer, who was a welcome visitor, frankly, in the difficult housing market that year. They all agreed he was tall, had dark, slicked-back hair, and a big nose, and that he said he wanted to pay cash for a nice house. So, was he the man who toured Diane's house day of the storm?
4: You always try to find the last person that saw the victim alive. And we thought, well, this man could be the last person to see her alive.
0: Who was this phantom home buyer?
1: Did anybody get a name?
5: We did get one name. Walter Miller and a number.
0: Walter Miller? Of course, they looked up the Walter Millers around Austin and found two of them. Neither one fit that description, though. And the phone number the man left?
5: It ended up being a fax machine. It belonged to the wife of a guy by the name of Matthew Sapolsky.
1: Matthew Sapolsky?
5: Yes.
1: What was he all about?
5: He did have a background that involved some drug addiction, some assaults. He'd had a restraining order put against him. And then we eventually tracked down Matthew.
0: And they realized right away he could not be the killer.
5: He was in a neck brace. He'd been in a bad accident, and he had some paralysis in his arms, so we knew it couldn't be him.
0: Meaning, this visitor, whoever he was, had left a fake name and a fake phone number. Who would do that? And then they found another neighbor who'd talked to the guy, heard his story, got a good enough look at him to help with a composite sketch.
5: And we aired it on the 10 o'clock news.
6: Austin police have asked for help in solving a murder. Police want to question a man that was seen in the area a few days before that murder. The man is described as white, between the ages of 35 and 45. He's about 6 feet tall and neatly dressed.
5: And we were hoping to get tips.
0: What do you know? Before long, women started calling with tales about a man who wanted to buy a house.
1: So what were you hearing from people who may have had a visitor? Was it the same story they were hearing or what?
5: Pretty much.
7: Yeah, yeah. Hey, we're getting this story about this guy that sold his ranch in South Austin. He was paid cash. Him and his wife were looking to do this quick. And then the physical description, they were all the same.
0: Some callers, like Tammy Taman, added curious details.
8: He had on brand new jeans that were probably three sizes too long.
0: It was the kind of strange thing you remember, said real estate agent Tammy.
8: He had on a shirt, a striped shirt that had wrinkles in it. I mean, folds.
0: It just came out of the box.
8: Oh, he just bought clothes, I'm sure of it. He had suspenders on, which nobody wears suspenders, and it wasn't like his pants were falling off.
0: But it's when she showed him into the house that her nerves went on alert.
8: He said, oh, after you, and it was a standoff at the bottom of the stairs. I wouldn't go. You know, my stomach is tight inside.
0: Tammy was wary. Years earlier, she had been raped by an armed customer at a store she managed.
8: I knew that my instincts and all that I had learned and all that I had been through were the reason that I was nervous about him.
0: He said his name was Jim Sage. He kept trying to get her into upstairs rooms.
8: He wanted to get me in there. And I didn't budge. I stood there and all the bells were going off.
0: The next day, Tammy called the police to report this Jim Sage.
8: Did he hurt you? Did he threaten you? Did he put his hands on you? And I had to say no to all of that. He said, I'm sorry, there's nothing we can do.
0: But now, Diane Hollick had been murdered, strangled. And with a shudder, Tammy remembered the man's odd suspenders. Did he use them on Diane Hollick's neck?
1: When did that hit you?
8: After I found out she was strangled.
0: The calls kept coming in. Women with stories of a strange man posing as a home buyer, some truly hair-raising stories. like what happened to ex-real estate agent Melody Blunt 6 months before Diane was murdered. A man had called her about one of her houses.
2: It was a vacant listing, and I asked him if he had been pre-qualified by a lender, and I'm paying cash. And so I drove over to meet him at the house. I go to the door to greet him, and immediately he was behind me. He would never walk in front of me.
0: Which made Melody uncomfortable, especially because he only wanted to see vacant houses. And
2: the whole time that I was showing him the home, he was never looking at any room. He seemed to be more interested in looking out windows than he did the actual room.
0: She said something else seemed off about him.
2: He has a tick in his neck. He's constantly cracking and popping his neck and breathing very heavy.
0: Melody wanted to leave, but then the man noticed the detached garage.
2: He was adamant about getting in the garage. He said, I really want to see inside the garage, and started that neck popping.
0: Her hands shook as she tried to work the key in the door.
2: It didn't open. I just turned to him, said, I'm leaving, jumped in my car, locked the car, and took off, and I left him.
0: She drove home, still shaking.
2: I have never cried nor prayed so hard in my whole life because I felt I'd dodged a bullet.
0: Melody called the police, too. Got the same message as Tammy.
2: They did not believe me. Did he touch you? Did he hurt you? And, well, no, he did not.
0: But when she saw the story about Diane and the sketch,
2: I looked at it and immediately knew that it was the same man.
0: Scary stories. Who was this man? And how were they going to find him?
9: Coming up, more calls about the mystery man.
5: She immediately got a creepy feeling from him.
9: And the break detectives have been waiting for.
5: She actually wrote down his license plate and called the police.
9: When Dateline continues. The search for the killer of a beautiful and successful businesswoman has taken an abrupt turn. Detectives at first focused on those closest to her, her fiancé and a co-worker. But after a series of tips, police have a new theory. Was a man who claimed to be looking for a new home actually shopping around for something else? Here again is Keith Morrison.
0: The idea that the murder of Diane Hollick had something to do with her attempt to sell her house was gaining some traction. Even the friend who remained so suspicious of Diane's fiancé wondered about that.
10: I just had a fleeting moment that maybe it was somebody dealing with the realty and the selling of the house, because there were quite a few people that came in, husbands and wives and stuff, and I thought, well, you know, maybe a husband found her attractive, you know, made a move and she didn't go for it.
0: Meanwhile, the police and prosecutor were working every angle they could think of, but
4: we were just coming up zero.
11: Yeah, so whoever this killer was knew what he or she was doing and was very careful about doing it just so.
4: That's the impression that we were getting, and that's what was increasing our anxiety.
0: So they waited for DNA results from those tiny hairs found on the towel in Diane's living room. And they listened to the women who called in to tell about being frightened by a mysterious would-be home buyer. But who was he? And then one more call. And they knew this could be their breakthrough.
5: She said that she had seen the news, and she thinks that that man had come to her house, and she possibly had a flyer that he had handled that he had left behind. We were really excited about that.
0: Which meant that maybe there might be fingerprints.
11: She saved this thing?
5: She did it by accident.
11: She didn't just throw it away?
5: Nope, she actually picked it up and put it in the back of the stack.
0: What happened before that, to her, was a story that by this time sounded altogether too familiar.
5: She was excited to sell her house. He was going to pay cash. He wanted to bring his wife back to look at the house. And he asked her if he could look around. And she said, sure. So she kind of followed him into one of the bedrooms. And when he got to the closet, he turned around on her. And she said there was this awkward silence, and he just stared at her. She became so uncomfortable, she thought something bad was going to happen.
0: And just then, in a nearby room, the woman's baby cried.
5: And it gave her the opportunity to break the encounter with him, to grab the baby. And he followed her into the room and was standing behind her when she turned around with the baby in her arms. And it must have spooked him.
11: And he just left.
5: Yeah.
11: Leaving behind the flyer.
5: Leaving behind the flyer.
0: So they picked up the real estate flyer and brought in a latent fingerprint expert. Those prints just might belong to their killer. Except, remember, they found no prints in Diane's house to compare them to. In fact, and this was strange, even Diane's own prints were hard to find, as if the killer may have wiped them clean.
4: There was really not even the fingerprints that you would think you would find in a house that was occupied.
11: That's very rare.
4: Yes, it was very rare. And scary.
0: Scary because they couldn't know who he was. Scary because if he was a stranger just looking for a convenient target, he had probably seen the stories on TV, the composite sketch, and knew they were looking for him.

0: this man with the same story had come to her home, but in a different neighborhood.
1: But very affluent.
0: Yes.
1: So it kind of matched.
2: Okay.
0: And he was very insistent about wanting to go in and see that house. And she immediately got a creepy feeling from him and told him no. And her husband said, well, if he ever comes back, you need to call the police or get his license plate. Because it really scared her. And about 6 months later, he came back and was very insistent on going in to see her house. And she told him no, she was not going to allow him to come in. And so she called the police.
3: Nothing happened then. The reaction she got was like those other women. The police could hardly arrest some guy for just seeming creepy. But this woman did something different. She wrote down the name and phone number the man gave her, but more important, his license plate number. Stuck it on her fridge. Instinct? Luck? Maybe both.
0: She didn't know if he would come back again. She thought it was concerning enough that she would just leave it on her refrigerator, just in case. And she gave us the original piece of paper that she wrote his license plate down with.
3: And?
0: Well, we immediately ran his license plate, and it was a minivan. And it was registered to Patrick Russo and his wife, Janet Russo.
3: Patrick Russo? Could he be the guy who'd creeped out all those women? Could he also be the killer? His last known address was in a rural area about a half hour outside Austin. So, before dawn, unannounced, they paid a visit.
4: Coming up, Patrick Russo seemed an unlikely killer.
5: I studied for theology to become a minister.
4: But an odd coincidence. He was in Diane's area the day she was killed.
6: You remember ever talking to her?

0: It's a pretty drive from Austin, Texas to Bastrop County through the gently rolling greenery, the live oaks, cypress trees. But at 4 a.m., Detectives Garish and De Los Santos weren't exactly taking in the view as they drove to the home of a guy named Russo, hoping this was a lead that could shed some light on the murder of Diane Hollick, though all they had, remember, were stories about a creepy guy looking at houses for sale. Was Patrick Anthony Russo that guy? Maybe, maybe not. Dawn was hours away when they knocked at his door. The man, who woke up to answer it, looked like the composite sketch.
1: We told him that his name had come up in an investigation in Austin, and he basically just told his wife that these things will happen from time to time because he's a convict and out on parole, and not to worry that he'd be back in a couple hours. And we left.
0: On the ride to the police station, he said he went by his nickname, Tony, and he wasn't surprised they wanted to talk to him.
2: Things go wrong in your town or something, it's possible people would look at you. And that's okay. I understand that.
3: I have a secret in here.
0: He seemed eager to help and wanted detectives to know he'd turned his life around when he was in prison.
4: I spent my entire 8 years in prison doing nothing but engulfing myself in a better life. I got my GED, I went to college, I studied for theology to become a minister.
0: It was behind bars where Tony met his wife, Janet, she a church volunteer. And since his release, he said, he'd published an autobiography about his tough childhood, his battle with drugs, and his redemption.
4: I have a ministry that I go into prisons with. I go to churches and share testimony with them on how they can deal with, you know, youth or whatever that are headed in the wrong direction.
0: At his local church, he said he'd become the minister of music.
1: I mean, what is your job at the church where they pay you for?
4: My job is to make sure that the music for the praise team or any kind of music that's being done for church services is handled, whether I play it or have someone play it.
0: And in his spare time, he fronted a Christian rock band.
1: What's the name of your band?
4: It's Broken Silence.
1: Broken Silence? It's a good name.
0: Again, said Tony Russo, he was more than willing to cooperate with the investigation anyway.

0: way he could.
1: I will be happy to do whatever it takes to do whatever you guys need. So I don't have any problem with it at all.
0: So they asked him, where was he when Diane was murdered? Did he have an alibi?
1: Thursday, that was that big storm day, wasn't it? Thursday, I spent some time at the church again. I went to go to KNLE here in Austin.
0: KNLE is a Christian radio station. Tony said they were helping him create a website for his Christian rock band.
2: Okay. About what time was that?
1: I think it was about, let's see, I talked to my wife. I was pulling in the parking lot, so that would have been about 4 o'clock, I believe. When no one came to the door, I went ahead and left.
3: So you made the trip up there for nothing, basically?
1: Pretty much.
0: Then, of course, he got caught in that awful storm.
1: I got lost for probably a good hour or so. I got on the phone with my wife. She stayed on the phone with me. It started getting later. That's when the heavy winds started coming and the tornadoes, I guess.
2: So what time did you get home, finally?
1: My wife's better at the timing on this than I am. 5:30, I guess, or 6, somewhere. I'm not really sure exactly the time frame.
0: Thing was, Diane's house, where she was killed, was not far from the radio station.
3: You remember ever talking to her?
1: Yes, sir.
0: Tony was adamant. He'd never seen Diane.
3: He never talked to her?
1: No.
0: Interesting. Then, detectives asked, had he been doing some house hunting?
2: Is there any reason why you'd be in a neighborhood looking for a house?
1: No.
2: None whatsoever?
0: Of course. They knew a thing or two about that. So the detectives leaned on him a little.
3: You want me to tell you how serious this is?
1: I would appreciate it because I feel like I'm getting pretty banged here and I don't even know what it's for.
3: She's dead. I don't know if you noticed when you walked in here, this is the homicide unit.
1: I've done a lot of things wrong in my life, and I don't care what anybody's saying about me. I'm telling you that as badly as I feel for this woman here, I'm sorry, but you guys are barking up the wrong tree.
0: Go ahead, he said. Search my house, my car. He even offered to take a polygraph.
1: And I don't care how hard you dig, you're not going to find me committing any crime like that. Any crime, period.
0: Tony's wife, Janet, was very helpful, too. And her story about that day was just about the same as his.
4: Yeah, I was telling him where the tornadoes were. I think he had gotten pretty scared.
5: And he doesn't know his way around Austin all that well, especially up that direction. Next thing he knew, he had actually circled back around going west because he was back on. He said, well, there's Candle again.
0: Candle is a nickname for KNLE, the Christian radio station. When the interviews ended, Tony asked to see Janet.
1: I promise you, I never did anything to anybody. I promise. And I think about how this affects you and our church and everything. We're so hard for.
5: I know.
0: Tony and Janet Russo had answered all their questions, had been cooperative, and Tony even gave them a swab of his DNA and his fingerprints. So the police thanked them and took them home.
6: Coming up, the interview, part two. This one, a little tougher.
2: Is there any reason why somebody might have seen your van over there?
1: Surely I don't have the only pewter Ford minivan in this entire town.
7: You have the only pewter Ford minivan that has that plate on it.
1: That's true. That is true.
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0: The day after police interviewed Tony Russo and his wife, they brought him back in. And again, he was cooperative. Said he was surprised to be a suspect in, of all things, a murder.
1: In 2 years, I've done everything I can to make the best life for my family and myself. Being caught up in this whole thing is such a mind-boggler that I feel like I'm in a nightmare state right now.
0: But bits of information and the women's stories about a creepy man who looked a lot like him were stacking up. Detectives asked him about the upscale neighborhoods where several women had reported seeing him, often driving his minivan.
2: Is there any reason why somebody might have seen your van over there?
1: Surely I don't have the only pewter Ford minivan in this entire town.
3: You have the only pewter Ford minivan in this entire town or in the entire state of Texas that has that license plate on it.
1: That's true. That is true.
0: By the time the detectives interviewed Tony, they'd already checked for priors, and guess what? That conviction, the one he was on parole for, was for kidnapping, with a very particular twist.
4: He had gone into a office where a woman was alone and tied her up with zip ties and choked her. Did not kill her, but did choke her.
0: Disturbingly familiar, given what happened to Diane Hollick. Back then, a decade before Diane's murder, Tony confessed to kidnapping and was sentenced to 20 years in prison. It was there he met and married Janet, and soon after was paroled after serving only one-third of his sentence. But the kidnapping charge wasn't all they found in Tony's record. Even earlier, years earlier, there was her.
5: It had actually been a quiet day.
0: Donna Schenck encountered Tony when she was a 21-year-old apartment manager in Lake Jackson, Texas, all alone late one afternoon in her building's rental office when a man walked in.
5: And he wanted to look at a two-bedroom apartment for himself and his girlfriend, he says.
0: Donna showed him an available apartment.
5: We're walking down the hallway. We get back to what would be the master bedroom. So I opened the closet door and went into the closet to turn the light on. And in a split second, he had me by the throat.
0: She struck out at him, tried scratching and slapping him in an effort to get away, but he took her down.
5: Before I knew it, I was on the floor. I was on the floor, face up, and he was straddling me with both of his hands around my throat. Just squeezing.
6: Tight.
5: Very tight. I wasn't able to speak. I wasn't able to breathe. I was thrashing and
6: grabbing
5: kicking,
6: at him and things.
5: Bucking, you know, everything I could do until he grabbed my hands and pinned them, I guess, under his knees. But I couldn't move my hands. It just, you know, dawned on me, okay, well, this is it. You know, this is the end.
6: Is this absolute terror or is it sort of?
5: It is absolute terror to where, you know, your life flashes before your eyes and.
6: And you think, I'm going to die.
5: And you're, this is it.
0: Then she thought, no, this would not be it. And she thrashed about until she was able to free her hands.
5: And I put my hands on his forearms, trying to pull him away. I had sort of a high neck sweater on, and he kept pulling my sweater down to look at my neck. And his eyes are very, very different, very scary. And it was completely different. It was like flipping a switch. It was a very scary, crazed look.
0: Then Donna, in a panic, said all she could think of saying.
5: I've been gone too long. They know what apartment I'm in. They will come looking for me. And he would say, you're lying. Don't lie to me. You better not be lying to me. And would call me profanities and would strike me.
6: He's still holding on to you, your throat.
5: Yes.
0: But he seemed to realize, yes, there was a possibility somebody would be coming to look for her. And as quickly as he had become a monster.
5: His expression changed again. And his eyes went softer. Then he completely took his hands off of me and just went like this and just covered his face and then sat back up and he said, I can't believe I did this. Are you okay?
6: Like he's a different person now.
5: Yes. To the point that he was apologizing profusely for doing it, asked me if I was hurt, asked me if I was okay, helped me up off of the floor, helped me collect my necklace that was, you know, torn off and thrown about.
0: He begged Donna not to call the police, but she did. and he confessed. He was convicted of misdemeanor assault and was put on probation. But as the years went by, he attacked five other women in similar ways, including his kidnapping victim. And now he's being questioned by Austin police about a murder involving zip ties and choking, and was denying he knew anything about it, saying the similarities with earlier incidents were merely coincidence.
2: It's disgusting to sit here and listen to you talk about being such a devout Christian and forgiveness and how much you've turned your life around when this one coincidence after another, this whole thing goes back to similarities that I'm sure are coincidental back in 1989, 1990, 91, 92, you know? But you're this reborn Christian and you're going to sit here and lie about it?
0: But the truth was, at that point, police could only prove patterns of behavior. Patterns Tony insisted he broke when he became a born-again Christian. But really? So the detective set up a little trap and asked him if his fingerprints could possibly be found on a real estate flyer.
3: Have you ever handled a real estate flyer for a house for sale in West Austin?
1: No.
3: Then your fingerprint shouldn't be on there.
1: Correct.
0: But even as Tony insisted otherwise, they already had received the test results from the real estate flyer saved by that woman.
7: Thank you, Lord. Tony Russo's fingerprints were positively on that flyer.
8: What happens in the old gut on that?
7: Well, I mean, we knew it was him. We just weren't able to put him anywhere, and now we had him. We had him dead to rights.
0: True, they had him recently in the home of a woman who'd been terrified by his behavior. But they didn't have him in Diane Hollick's house. To get that evidence, they needed time. And they worried. Would he run? And then the prosecutor had a canny idea. When Tony Russo said he didn't touch the real estate flyer, that was a lie. And lying to the police was a parole violation.
7: So the DA's office cleverly came up with this charge that allowed us the time we needed to send off all the DNA and physical evidence to see if we could actually put him at her house.
9: Bring your right hand back.
0: So into jail went Tony Russo.
10: Coming up.
11: Please enter the stage. And
10: Showtime with a script as his victims come face to face with Tony Russo.
11: Repeat the following phrase. Do you have any information about the floor plan of the house?
12: Do you have any information about the floor plan of the house?
13: I did not expect him to be right in front of me, so that was extremely frightening.
0: It was a bit of a reach, frankly, jailing Tony Russo for lying about leaving his fingerprints on that real estate flyer. Still, Tony was on parole, after all, and his lie was technically a parole violation. But mainly, detectives wanted him safely behind bars while they looked for evidence to tie him to the murder of Diane Hollick. Mind you, they'd already noticed something, like the fact that Tony changed the look of his van after he became a suspect.
7: He took all the pinstriping off of his van, which several of the women noticed.
8: So he went to some trouble to make his car look different.
9: Yeah, yes. He even changed the symbol of the Christian fish that was a sticker on the back windshield. He took that off.
0: Of course, they searched Tony's van top to bottom, but they didn't find Diane's engagement ring or anything else that belonged to her in the van. And a search of Tony's house came up empty too, though with some rolled-up wire fencing outside the house, they found zip ties, which appeared to match the markings on Diane's wrists. They tracked down his alibi, too, of course, asked employees at the Christian radio station if Tony could have knocked on the door without being seen that afternoon of the big storm. And the radio people said, no, not possible, because
7: as part of their tornado protocol, everybody in the building had to go to the front lobby of the radio station. There's no way that he could have shown up there with them not knowing, because there's probably 20 people sitting in the lobby and they would have seen him.
0: Yet his cell phone pinged in the area, which happened to be near Diane's neighborhood. And those women who'd been calling in, who described a tall, dark-haired man with a big nose and beer belly, could they help make a case against Tony?
7: We had so many women that had let him into their homes in different neighborhoods all over Austin, South Austin, North Austin, even real estate agents that he had called when he wanted to look at vacant houses.
11: Please enter the stage and stand at your assigned position.
0: But could any of those women actually identify Tony Russo as their guy?
7: We felt like we needed to do a live lineup because the phrasing and his ruse that he used was so specific. And the women remembered his voice and they remembered his story.
0: So they rounded up some Austin police officers who looked like Tony and put him and them in a lineup and brought the women in.
13: And there were five guys standing like on a like a theater setting.
11: Number one, take one step forward.
13: A couple of feet above me, and we're down below.
11: Number two, repeat the following phrase. You have a beautiful house.
14: You have a beautiful house.
7: We had a script that each person had to step forward and exactly repeat what the detective was telling them to say.
11: I'm going to pay cash for a house.
15: I'm going to pay cash for a house.
7: It was everything that was said to each one of these women when he went into their homes.
11: I came to this house before, didn't I?
12: I came to this house before, didn't I?
11: Repeat the following phrase. Do you have any information about the floor plan of the house?
12: Do you have any information about the floor plan of the house?
13: He was number one, right in front of me. I did not expect him to be right in front of me. So that was extremely frightening.
4: I picked him out of a lineup immediately. I was feeling a lot of guilt. I don't know why. You know, you just feel, what could I have done? Somebody's dead, and this man was with me.
0: How many of those witnesses picked out the right guy?
7: I believe it was 15 women.
0: Out of a total of how many?
7: I think it was 30.
0: Eyewitness testimony is notoriously not great and often doesn't carry much weight in a trial, so you needed something more, right?
7: Yes.
0: What they needed was something definitive to put Tony Russo in Diane Hollick's house. They'd sent off DNA samples from Diane's finger, where her ring had been yanked off, and from that towel on her couch. And finally, the results.
8: What did the DNA tell you?
4: The swab on her hand was a mixture that was consistent with a combination of Diane Hollick and Russo.
0: Was it enough to say for sure, though, because DNA...
4: No.
0: Oh.
4: No. We can't exclude him. It's consistent with him, but it's not the kind of DNA that you can eliminate the rest of the world.
0: Right. Just really increased suspicion is all.
4: It was helpful. It was not dispositive.
0: And the hairs found on that wet towel left on Diane's couch?
4: We sent the hair off to a lab, and they did a mitochondrial DNA test on the hair. And again, we could not exclude Mr. Russo.
0: But you couldn't say for sure.
4: We couldn't say for sure, no.
0: So close, just not quite the absolute proof they'd been hoping for. But the DNA did provide one very helpful service. Well, police had confirmed the alibis of Diane's fiancé, Dennis, and her IBM friend, Ray. These tests definitively eliminated them as suspects.
4: But we could not eliminate Mr. Russo.
0: Finally, 6 months after Diane's death, Tony Russo was charged with murder. A risk? Maybe. They'd only get one shot. And the evidence they were going to take to court did not absolutely link him to the murder of Diane Hollick. Then, as the trial was almost upon them, they found something. Something almost beyond belief.
4: In my wildest dreams, I never imagined that a website like this could even exist.
10: Coming up, the dark side of the web and Tony Russo.
8: You certainly had your motive.
4: Yes, we did.
10: When Dateline...
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0: her personality was like this giant bubble that just kept getting bigger, and she put as many people around to be in this bubble of fun and of life. She lived life to be having a good time.
1: 2 years after Diane Hollick's happy, vibrant life was so suddenly asphyxiated, her friends gathered again for a murder trial. Friends and a whole group of women who had never met each other or Diane Hollick, but...
2: You could see they were all attractive women. It looked like he had a type.
3: It was obvious what this man was looking for. Everyone had the same look.
1: And the same determination to testify against Tony Russo, music minister, born-again Christian, happily married man. But the case against him? Not so easy.
4: It was the most complex murder case. Definitely the most complex murder case I've ever tried.
1: That's because without hard evidence linking Tony to the murder, or even putting him in Diane's house, she'd have to assemble all the jagged puzzle pieces of coincidence into a coherent pattern for the jury.
4: When you're getting ready for trial, you put it together almost like a play. You know, what are you going to tell them first? And so you script it out.
1: There were the zip ties on his property that seemed to match marks on Diane's wrists. His cell phone pinged near her house. The radio station alibi was a lie. The DNA, though it wasn't absolutely definitive, could not eliminate him. And all those women could identify him as that creepy guy claiming he wanted to buy a house with cash. Cash which he certainly did not have. But then...
4: He really wasn't looking for houses, he was looking for victims.
1: Like realtor Melody Blunt, who cried and prayed after her encounter with Tony Russo. She found it so terrifying to testify, but did.
3: I did not expect for Patrick Anthony Russo to be sitting across from me within 10 to 12 feet. And having to testify with that man looking at me, it was petrifying.
1: And most unsettling, when she noticed something all too familiar.
3: Now I'm glaring at Russo, and what does he do? He starts that tick in his neck, starts that popping, and I raised my hand up and I said, there he goes. He's doing it right now.
1: The state also called Tony Russo's victims from earlier years, including Donna, the young apartment manager he attacked in Lake Jackson, Texas.
5: This phone call just out of the blue. After all of that time.
1: She was not only surprised, she was angry, very angry.
5: Why did that have to happen? Why did someone have to be killed before this man was stopped?
1: And the emotions of that whole ugly ordeal flooded right back.
5: My heart started racing. It was just being terrified all over again. It just like being blindsided.
1: But some of the compelling evidence came courtesy of Tony's first wife, as he'd been married once before.
4: The first wife said that he could not get aroused sexually unless he was choking her, and that he choked her when they had sex.
6: And the second wife?
4: The second wife confirmed that he also choked her while they had sex.
7: I mean, I will say that he does tend to put his hand on my neck. Anytime I feel like my airway is getting restricted, you know, then, and he always lets go.
1: So, a strange and potentially dangerous fetish. But was that all it was?
6: Isn't it possible, though, that he really didn't want to kill Diane Hollick?
4: It's just my belief that he did. That just choking and not killing, it was no longer enough. It wasn't enough anymore.
1: And why was she so sure? Because of what turned up during a forensic analysis of Tony Russo's computer. The IT people landed on it just as the trial was about to begin. Disturbing is perhaps too bland a word to describe what was in there.
4: He was a member of a website, one that you had to pay money to see. It's described as tastefully erotic death scenes, and Mr. Russo had chosen the subcategory of asphyxiation.
1: OMG.
4: Mm-hmm. In my wildest dreams, I never imagined that a website like this could even exist, or that anybody would want to look at it.
6: You certainly had your motive.
4: Yes, we did. It's called sexual sadism.
6: So he felt a compulsion to go and choke people.
4: Yes, that he was sexually aroused by women being choked.
8: Oh, boy, that gets into pretty dark territory, doesn't it?
4: Yes.
9: They nailed him big time.
1: Diane's friend, Anita, was in the courtroom when the state rested, and she waited to hear Tony's defense.
9: We were all thinking, okay, well, here we go. We're really going to hear a whole bunch of stuff. And the room was packed solid with people. And so his attorney just stood up and said, defense rest. And there was like a huge gasp in the room and then totally silent.
1: Diane's friend Lynn arrived just in time to hear the closing argument from Darla's co-prosecutor.
10: He kind of stood quiet for a minute, and then he walked over to the jury, and he looked them all in the face, and he said, I need you to understand what happened to her that night. He put his hands up in the air like this, and he put his thumbs down, and he shook his hands like this, as though he were choking someone.
9: And then he said, imagine, it took her 2.5, maybe even 3 minutes for her to die.
8: As he's holding on to her.
9: Yeah. Stood there and he looked at his watch and just waited. And for at least 2.5 minutes, nothing moved in that courtroom.
10: And it was silent, and he held that position with shaking hands until enough time had passed that a person would have died from being choked.
9: And all of a sudden, slams his hand down on the table. I mean, he said, that's how long it took for her to die. And the whole courtroom we all broke down at that point. To think that that's how long it took for her to die, how long she suffered.
1: The defense, which did not call a single witness, instead made the case in its closing argument. For all the drama, the state, they said, failed to prove, because it couldn't prove, that Tony Russo was ever in Diane Hollick's home. Couldn't prove he killed her. Tony did not testify. But he did talk to us.
11: Coming up, the verdict.
4: When the jury walks back into the jury box, I can't even look at him.
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0: Darla Davis had put everything she had into the case against Tony Russo.
1: When, not if, will this sexually sadistic, psychopathic predator start again?
0: She believed he was a dangerous man who should never be set loose to victimize another woman. Her circumstantial case was powerful, overwhelming. But nothing, not even the tiny bits of recovered DNA, could absolutely prove beyond all doubt that Tony Russo killed Diane Hollick. And so prosecutors, investigators, friends, and family were anything but calm as the hours passed, and they waited for the jury. Then, after 11 hours...
2: When the jury walks back into the jury box, I can't even look at them, even now.
3: She's going...
2: Yeah, I just look down at the table, and I wait for the judge to read.
0: And then...
4: We, the jury, find the defendant, Patrick Anthony Russo, guilty of the offense of capital murder.
2: It was great. We really worked for this one.
0: So they did, and won a case which remains as relevant a cautionary tale as it did back in 2004, when the jury pronounced its verdict. Seller, beware.
5: That was quite eye-opening, the effect on not only her friends, but the community as a whole and the real estate business.
6: People need to see this and be aware of, so maybe this will stop that from happening.
0: And Tony Russo? His hair has gone silver now. He's in prison for life. And here one Friday morning, he brought his Bible to the barrier that separates his world from ours. His holy stamp of assurance that what he was about to tell us about his role in the murder of Diane Hollick would be God's truth.
7: That jury comes back and says guilty. What's that like?
8: Devastating. When you're innocent, it's devastating.
0: Innocent? Yes. And?
9: So I hear from the warden that you got your bachelor's in divinity.
8: Yes, sir. If I had to spend the rest of my life in here, I want to use it for Christ.
0: Throughout our talk, he wore his Christianity like a badge and like an accusation.
8: I noticed that in the media, they love to sensationalize any Christians or people that claim to be Christians that somehow they've got it. There's some hidden secrets in their life.
9: But your victims were Christians too.
8: Okay. Well, saying you're a Christian and being a Christian are two different things.
9: In other words, you're saying you have to be totally honest if you're a Christian.
8: I don't think you have to be totally honest, but I think there's things in your life that you're going to exhibit whether Christ is in your life or not.
0: And the evidence against him? He had answers for everything. Like why he lied to the police when he said he wasn't looking at houses, when in fact he was.
8: I did deny in the interview because I felt like I was going to incriminate myself in the original interrogation. I did, however, share with my attorneys what had been going on.
0: Which was, he said, perfectly innocent research.
8: Looking at the different designs and things. For a long time, we had talked about building a house. One of my friends from church had lived in a mobile home while he built a house on the back of his property.
0: So, we wondered, why did he behave in a way that terrified all those women who testified in court against him?
9: You gotta admit that it was a pretty creepy thing to do.
8: Well, I don't know how creepy it is to look at houses or designs of houses.
9: To tell people a whole shaggy dog tale, a bunch of lies about why you're there, to follow them around the house, to make them nervous.
8: Well, actually, I preferred not to follow anybody through a house. They're the ones that want to show you the house, so they tend to lead you.
0: The rental agent he attacked and half-strangled back in 1989.
9: What do you have to say to a woman like her?
8: Okay, I don't remember her at all. I don't.
0: And yet, he actually confessed to attacking that woman back in 1989. And what about the witness so frightened by his visit to her house that she and her husband saved his license plate number?
9: And they kept the license number because they were so freaked out by it.
8: They actually kept about four license plate numbers of houses, people that looked at their house or wanted to look at their house without a realtor.
0: Not true, said Darla Davis. His license number was the only one they saved. I also asked him about his decision to take the pinstriping off his van just then. He said that wasn't because police were looking for it, but because it had been vandalized.
8: I was going to redo the pinstriping since I had originally put it on there.
0: The zip ties police found wrapped around fencing on his property? They belong to a friend, he said. And the statement by his wife, Janet, that he would sometimes choke her during sex.
3: I mean, I will say that he does tend to put his hand on my neck.
8: I never choked anybody.
10: You choked your wife.
8: Okay, no, I did not.
10: She said you did.
8: No, she didn't.
10: She said you choked her as part of the sex act.
8: No.
10: That's how you had sex.
8: No, that's not true. That's a manipulation.
10: She's lying.
8: That's a manipulation of what she said. No, that's not
10: true. By whom?
8: I'm just telling you that that's not what she said.
0: But we reminded Tony he'd been married twice. And in marriage number one, same issue.
10: But your ex-wife says you choked her.
8: Okay.
10: And that's how you got sexual arousal.
8: Okay. Well,
10: the only way you get sexual arousal.
8: Well, I'm not gonna go into detail to embarrass her. So I'd rather not say anything about her.
10: You know that's a tactic, don't you? I've seen this done 1,000 times.
8: You can call it a tactic.
10: Well, if you've got something to say about the woman, say it. But don't do that where I'm not going to say a bad thing about her because it would be mean to her. That's BS, and you know it.
8: Well, under the world standards, yeah, that would be BS. But as a Christian, it's not.
0: We asked about that pornographic website purporting to show the killing by asphyxiation of women, the one he had to register and pay for before he could access it on his computer.
8: I cannot help that porn sites pop up on the computer.
10: Well, they don't pop up on your computer unless you look at some porn site or other. So, yeah, there's an explanation for everything.
8: Well, there's a truth to everything.
0: Oh, yes. Tony Russo had an answer for everything.
8: I am absolutely innocent, and it disgusts me that every time you try to say you're innocent, everybody says, isn't that what everybody says?
10: Have you confessed the ultimate sin to God?
8: What's the ultimate sin that you're talking about?
10: Murder.
8: Okay, if I had murdered someone, I definitely would have.
10: But you say, with your hand on your Bible,
8: I will die claiming my innocence. And people can believe it or not believe it. I'm innocent. And I don't care how guilty I look. I'm innocent.
0: He couldn't convince any courts of that, though. All his appeals failed. So here he will stay. Well, outside this institution, several women still struggle with the anxieties and fears and prisons of their own, created by him.
6: It'll come back any time I get a call from a man that wants to see a house who's single. Every time. I could have been a victim. I was an intended victim. Yeah. That's why he called me. So that's a hard thing to think about.
0: And they told us the trauma lives on. Though,
11: it's comforting to know that he's in there, that he can't hurt anyone else.
0: They are sorority sisters of a sort who, unwilling to live their lives as silent victims, came together to help get Tony Russo off the street for good.
6: We did our job and we got him convicted.
0: So they did, this sisterhood. For the sake of a woman whose fate might have been theirs, Diane Hollick, whose friends came together to remember how they miss her, even after all these years.
5: She was a constant friend. She was in my life every day. And all of a sudden, she was gone out of my life. In an instant, like blowing a candle out.
10: You see the smile in all these photographs. Was she always smiling?
12: Yeah. Always. Yeah. Always. Yeah.
10: Huh.
12: She had a magic smile. It was infectious. If she was smiling, everybody else had to. You know, you had to.
13: That's all for now. I'm Lester Holt. Thanks for joining us.
14: He says, Mickey's missing. I said, what do you mean she's missing?
15: It's devastating. Her last moments in life still haunt me.
16: I just thought, what a horrible way to die.
17: We found a lot of things suspicious.
18: There's no video of it happening. There's no eyewitness testimony. There's no fingerprints.
17: She was dead before she landed in the water.
15: I was approached by the FBI to record my conversations.
18: You're interrogating somebody who's a murder suspect.
15: Nothing I would have ever imagined could have prepared me for this.
18: This is just phenomenally devious, what you're describing.
14: Yes. I realized I was being used. It's time the truth come out now.
13: I'm Lester Holt, and this is Dateline. Here's Josh Mankiewicz with Open Water.
19: The call came in the middle of the night. It was their friend in a panic.
20: Lonnie was in Napoli, and Mickey had gone missing off the boat, and that's where it started.
19: And what'd you think?
20: That was a take to the count of three kind of, you know, repeat all of that, let me hear it one more time type of thing.
19: No matter how many times she heard it, it just didn't make sense.
20: You think of all of these things, everything starts rushing through your head.
19: Except this was clearly true.
21: I just saw a disaster happening in a foreign country.
20: You say, this can't be. This can't be.
21: Knew it in my heart. There's got to be another explanation.
19: There was an explanation, all right. It just wasn't the one anyone was expecting.
20: My instinct said this is going to go sideways fast. I just didn't know which way or how, and how we were going to get there.
22: Naples is a marvelous city. It's beautiful. It's chaotic.
19: Marco Grasso was an investigative reporter for the Italian newspaper Il Secolo Decimonono.
22: It's full of life. It's full of colors. And it's a beautiful place to visit as a tourist.
19: One of those tourists was Lonnie Kakatas, an American who arrived in Naples in May 2006 on board a cruise ship. The Island Escape.
22: The Island Escape started from Palma de Mallorca in Spain, then stopped in Messina in Sicily.
19: Lonnie had booked the cruise as a way to rekindle the flame with his longtime love, Mickey Kanasaki. The couple had been married for years and then divorced. This was a new beginning, a chance to rediscover some amore. They spent the day exploring Messina on the island of Sicily. They took a bus to see the sights. Here's Mickey by Orion's Fountain. After the excursion, they returned to the Island Escape, and the cruise ship began its journey to the next stop, Naples. Less than 24 hours later, and still in open water, the trip took an awful turn. Lonnie's friend Bill Price was sound asleep back in Florida when the phone rang.
21: 3:10 in the morning, I was in the bed with my dog. I picked up the phone, and it was him.
19: Lonnie. How's he sound?
21: Concerned. He said, I have a problem. I said, where are you? He says, I'm in Italy. And I said, okay. And he says, Mickey's missing. I said, what do you mean she's missing? He said, we can't find her.
19: When did he tell you he had last seen Mickey?
21: He said that he had gone to bed that night. They had some drinks in a club. He couldn't sleep, so he took some Ambien. And he woke up the next morning, and she wasn't there.
19: And that's when Lonnie sounded the alarm.
21: Yes. Apparently, he reported her, couldn't find her. That he asked for them to look.
19: The crew of the Island Escape started searching the ship. And the captain made an announcement to passengers to be on the lookout for Mickey. Then he checked Lonnie and Mickey's cabin and found nothing amiss.
22: He recalled a bottle of wine in the trash and this chair on the balcony in upright position.
19: According to the captain, the Mediterranean had been calm.
22: There was good weather and it was a very quiet night. The sea was very quiet.
19: The crew showed Mickey's photo to the other passengers. Then, as scheduled,
22: the Island Escape docked in Naples.
19: Bill spoke with Lonnie again.
21: I kept saying, she's got to be around there somewhere. Something's happened. Bathroom, somewhere. You can't just disappear. He said they've sent people over and over and they can't find her.
19: Did Lonnie say anything about whether he thought the crew was doing enough to look for Mickey?
21: He said they claim they've been over the ship top and bottom.
19: What did you think had happened?
21: I figured she was going to turn up. Maybe she was injured, but maybe she was sleeping somewhere because he said they had been drinking some wine. I disbelieved that she was somewhere on that ship.
19: Almost 12 hours later, the Island Escape prepared to leave port and continue on with the cruise. There was still no sign of Mickey. Lonnie quickly packed up his things and Mickey's and got off the Island Escape. Reality was setting in. The woman he loved may have gone overboard.
22: Italian Coast Guard started searching for Mickey. Such a search is very challenging and very difficult because when a person disappears in open waters, it's very difficult to find a body.
19: Lonnie checked into the Hotel Mercure. From his room, he spoke again with Bill.
21: He said, everything in here is in Italian. He said, I don't speak the language. He said, I'm scared.
19: Lonnie also spoke with his friend Susan McQueen, who says she could hear fear in Lonnie's voice.
20: He was claiming that he was being treated unjustly, that no one spoke English, and that everyone was just being mean to him, treating him as if he had done something wrong, and that he was out of his element, and he didn't know what to do.
19: That's when Lonnie Kakatas made a decision that would come back to haunt him.
13: Coming up, Mickey is missing.
22: Usually, bodies are never found when they disappear in open waters.
13: And Lonnie is desperate.
20: He was a disheveled mess, and he was acting fearful. It just seemed like he should just go.
1: To protect himself?
20: Yes.
21: He says, can you get me out of here?
13: When Dateline continues.
19: When the cruise ship Island Escape docked in Naples, Italy during the early morning hours of May 26, 2006, American tourist Mickey Kanasaki was no longer among its passengers. Soon, her brother Toshi got a call from the State Department.
2: You're the brother of Mickey Kanasaki?
4: Yeah.
2: Yes. Well, she's missing off of this cruise.
4: Missing?
2: So what do you mean, missing? Well, go find her.
19: Mickey's ex-husband-slash-boyfriend, Lonnie Kakatas, was in a Naples hotel. He was waiting to hear from the Italian Coast Guard, which was searching the Mediterranean, for Mickey. According to his friend Susan McQueen, Lonnie sounded frantic.
20: He was a disheveled mess, and he was acting fearful. He was acting very fearful and very irrational.
19: The Lonnie Susan knew was never irrational.
20: He was a pretty spectacular fireball of an attorney.
19: Lonnie graduated from law school with honors in 1992. By the time Susan met him, he was an attorney at a top law firm in Los Angeles. Susan was a private investigator.
20: He put in 25 out of 24 hours a day. I mean, he was a very truly dedicated, fast-thinking attorney. He had the respect of us.
19: Us meant Susan and Bill Price, a retired Washington, D.C. cop turned investigator, now partners with Susan in business and life. They both came to respect Lonnie.
21: The guy is phenomenal.
1: Not just hardworking, but smart.
21: Extremely.
1: And out of that, a friendship grew.
21: Yes. He was like a brother that I never had. I could count on him.
19: Especially when Bill needed major heart surgery and felt he wasn't receiving the care he needed from hospital staff.
21: So I made a call to him. He was there. And that hospital changed their whole tune. I mean, he legally was ready to take all of them on.
1: That's a good friend.
21: It was a very good friend.
19: Bill recovered. He and Susan spent time with Lonnie, along with a secretary at Lonnie's law firm named Mickey Kanasaki.
20: He saw Mickey getting off the elevator one day and said she was beautiful and she had this beautiful black shiny hair, and he knew right away when he saw her he was going to ask her out and so forth.
1: He really pursued her, didn't he?
20: Yes, he did.
23: Mickey was smart, beautiful, had a great sense of humor.
19: Sue White was also a secretary who worked side by side with Mickey for several years.
23: She worked for a high-powered partner in the firm. She had to know what she was doing.
24: She just didn't ruffle feathers.
19: Wanda Carter also worked with Mickey at the law firm.
16: When there was a deadline and sometimes I was pressed for time, she would offer. She'd just come up and say, what can I do to help you?
3: She would step up.
16: Right, she would step up.
19: Then Mickey started working with Lonnie Kakatas.
7: She started working overtime. And apparently, that's when she started doing work for Lonnie. In the evenings, nobody's around or few people are around.
3: And that's when something blossomed.
7: Yes.
3: They kept that definitely quiet
16: at
3: work.
16: They definitely did.
20: He was charming. She definitely thought that.
19: Mickey's niece, Julie Serenita, was in college then.
3: What'd she like about him?
20: I think she liked that he had similar interests, that he was a hard worker, and she appreciated that.
19: Mickey and Lonnie bought this home in Orange County, California. They married in 1995. That bliss did not last.
20: That allure that he initially had, that initial attraction, disappeared with time.
16: It didn't take long for it to crumble, like a Jenga game, where the pieces started to fall, come out, and it all toppled over. It didn't take long for her to start complaining.
3: What was she telling you?
16: A lot of it had to do with control of money. He was spending a lot of money. And then, you know, certain things that she wanted, she had to run it by him first.
3: Even though they were both making money, they were both contributing to the marriage, but I'm in charge, and I'm making the financial decisions here.
16: He's in control. Guys like to be in control.
3: I've noticed that.
16: It's kind of a shame.
3: Yeah.
16: So the wall came tumbling down.
19: Like many relationships, this one was complicated. After 6 years of marriage, the couple divorced, and Lonnie got an apartment in downtown L.A. near his office. He still spent time at the home he and Mickey owned together in Orange County. And somehow that seemed to work better. They were still close, and maybe they'd work things out after all. In early 2006, Lonnie booked them both on a romantic cruise.
20: It was my understanding he was trying...

0: Cruise, Mickey and I. And we want you and Susan to join us.
1: Then Susan's mother needed an operation, and she and Bill had to cancel at the last minute. And now, just 2 days into that cruise, Mickey was missing. If she had, in fact, fallen overboard, what were the odds of finding her? According to Italian journalist Marco Grasso, not good.
2: Usually, bodies are never found when they disappear in open waters.
1: Lonnie spoke with both Bill and Susan several times while he was in Naples. They worried what might happen to Lonnie in a foreign country with an unfamiliar legal system.
3: What he was describing was a hostile environment. And we've seen or heard of people in other countries being arrested and unjustly or maybe unfairly accused of something at a time and being restrained. And it just said, seemed like you need to just come back.
4: Before this spirals out of control in some legal way that you can't get your hands around.
3: I don't even think I was thinking that far ahead. But that time, you're just sitting there thinking, okay, she's missing. Now they're looking at him. You're not rationalizing or looking forward at all. You're just saying, get yourself out where you can communicate and get questions answered. It just seemed like he should just go.
4: To protect himself?
3: Yes.
0: He says, can you get me out of here? I said, yeah, I can do that.
1: There's an Italian saying that goes, see Naples and die. The idea is that everyone should visit this memorable place while they're alive, and that once you see it, you may not want to leave. Well, Mickey Kanasaki didn't make it to Naples. And now Lonnie Kakatis definitely wanted to leave. Lonnie took a cab to the Naples airport. Bill had booked him a flight to Tampa, Florida, where Bill lived. All this while Mickey was still missing. That would not last.
5: Coming up.
6: I couldn't believe it at all. It's like, how does this happen?
5: A sudden discovery at sea.
7: 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Nothing I would have ever imagined could have prepared me for this.
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0: Along the Italian peninsula lie the vast waters of the Mediterranean. It's here the Astrea calls home. The Astrea travels the Italian coast, doing scientific research. At about 4 p.m. on May 27, 2006, Captain Massimo Colorito made a different kind of discovery.
1: Avvistai a distanza, notai questa cosa che era proprio dritto sulla prora, proprio dritto dritto. 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
0: He immediately got on his radio. Earlier that morning, he'd seen an alert. The Coast Guard was searching for an American passenger missing from a cruise ship the day before.
1: L'avviso che davano era proprio da una persona dispersa in mare con gli abiti, che era una maglietta nera e un pantalone verde. E quindi ho collegato subito che era quella persona che si stava cercando.
0: There seemed no doubt. This was Miki Kanasaki.
1: Non facevamo parte dell'operazione di ricerca. Il ritrovamento è stato pure casuale.
0: As they approached Mickey's body, the captain said his crew was careful not to touch her.
1: Abbiamo, diciamo, l'opzione di mettere una fascia passandola intorno al torace e sollevarla con la gru in modo da non farla toccare.
0: They brought Mickey's body onto the Astrea and covered her with a sheet. Then they met up with the Coast Guard, and Mickey's body was moved to their boat.
1: Trovare un corpo in mare non è una cosa tutti i giorni, tra l'altro pure di recuperarlo e metterlo a bordo.
0: Journalist Marco Grasso heard about the grim discovery.
2: I was very surprised, and that was the moment in which we started following and covering this case with a body. And the body was taken to Vibo Valentia.
0: Vibo Valentia is a small town near the coast in southern Italy. That's where Italian authorities opened their investigation. And the State Department called Mickey's niece, Julie Saranita.
3: I was in shock and disbelief. I just talked to her a few days before. I was at first asking, are you sure you have the right person?
4: When you first hear that she's dead, I mean, what do you think?
3: I had no clue how in the heck she would end up overboard. She wasn't a strong swimmer, so, I mean, I don't think she would purposely go near somewhere where she could accidentally fall in.
0: The news hit Mickey's friends hard.
5: I was very sad. I couldn't believe it. I couldn't believe it at all. It's like, how does this happen?
6: I couldn't believe my ears. Devastating.
0: Lonnie broke the news to his friend Bill Price.
7: He said he was glad they found the body and that he can't imagine what happened.
0: Lonnie was calling long distance. Although Bill had booked the flight from Italy to Tampa, Lonnie didn't go there. He changed his ticket and flew to California.
7: He said, I just wanted to go home. I said, okay. I said, if you're okay, you know, that's fine with me.
0: At the same time in Vibo Valentia, an Italian prosecutor named Alfredo Ladonio was assigned to Mickey's case. He knew what his investigation needed to address.
8: Alle circostanze della morte, alle cause della morte, alla data e al luogo.
0: He soon discovered there were no obvious answers to those questions. A search of the island escape hadn't turned up any clues.
8: Poteva essere caduta in acqua, precipitando dalla nave. Quindi poteva essere accaduto qualsiasi cosa.
0: Mickey's death could have been an accident, or suicide, or murder. Everyone had questions for Lonnie, especially Julie.
3: Nothing I would have ever imagined could have prepared me for this.
9: Coming up, another woman enters the picture.
4: His wife missing off a cruise ship, he flies to the home of the other woman. I mean, it's like putting a target on you and saying, please investigate me.
7: Absolutely. The first thing out of my mouth was, do you know how this looks?
10: The initial impression was, you know, the guy's not quite right.
9: When Dateline continues.
0: When an American citizen dies mysteriously overseas, the case falls under the jurisdiction of the FBI. An agent arrived at Lonnie's home in Orange County, California, within hours of the discovery of Mickey's body. Lonnie called his friend Bill Price to tell him the Bureau was on the case.
7: He said, well, what do I do now? I said, what do you mean, what do you do? I says, the FBI's there. I said, talk to them. I said, they're on it. I said, this is good. I'm all happy about this.
0: Here's something Bill wasn't happy about. Learning right then that when Lonnie flew from Italy to Southern California, it wasn't to sleep in his own bed. It was to visit a woman Lonnie had been dating until he decided to patch things up with Mickey.
4: His wife's missing off a cruise ship. He flies home not to visit his friend, but to the home of the other woman. I mean, if you're Lonnie, it's like putting a target on you and saying, please investigate me.
7: Absolutely. The first thing out of my mouth was, do you know how this looks? He said, I need a consoling. I said, it's like I'm talking to a moron.
0: As sharp an attorney as he was, Lonnie seemed tone deaf to how his actions would play.
10: The initial impression was, you know, the guy's not quite right.
0: Rick Simpson, the FBI agent who worked the case, said Lonnie was very eager to show agents. He had no marks on his body.
10: He volunteered to disrobe for them to try and convince the agents that, you know, he wasn't involved in any physical struggle.
4: He's answering questions that he hasn't been asked.
10: Exactly, yes.
0: Lonnie repeated the story he told his pal Bill. They were in the room. They had wine. Mickey, he said, left to get some herbal tea. Lonnie took Ambien and fell asleep.
10: He woke up at 4:30 in the morning, and her light was on, but she wasn't there, and he was alarmed, so he went looking for her.
4: What's Lonnie's demeanor during this interview? I mean, is this a guy frantic at losing the love of his life?
10: No. No, they didn't have that impression.
4: Did the FBI find it suspicious that Lonnie left Italy before Mickey's body was found?
10: Yes. We found a lot of things suspicious. He was in a hurry to get out of there, obviously.
4: You would have thought, what, he'd stick around till he had an answer or till he knew what had happened?
10: You would, yes. I mean, you would want to know what happened to her, right? But he was just in a hurry to get home.
0: Mickey's niece, Julie Serenita, spoke with the FBI, too. She talked about her aunt's relationship with Lonnie in the months before the cruise.
3: He said he was going to change, he was going to work less, and things were going to be better. She was just so happy.
0: Happy and excited about her luxury Italian cruise.
3: She had said that that he's planning everything, and this was such a surprise, and they're reconciling. She couldn't wait to go.
0: Now, just days after that conversation, her Aunt Mickey was dead. And Julie believed Lonnie knew more than he was saying. She soon found out the feds believed the same thing.
3: I was approached by the FBI. Would I be willing to record my conversations with him and to get details?
0: They gave her a crash course in recording protocol.
11: My name is Julie Serenita. The date is June.
0: And told her to let Lonnie do the talking.
12: Maybe she was nauseous and slightly intoxicated, you know.
3: How many drinks do you think she had that night on the ship?
12: Well, we drank the wine. And she had, probably a couple of good-sized glasses.
4: Lonnie's theory of what had happened was what?
3: He thought that either she committed suicide and jumped, or there was foul play, and perhaps maybe one of the crew cabins or all the different people from all the different countries, someone had murdered her.
12: I mean, there's only three possibilities. She was murdered, she jumped, or it's an accident. Right now, I have no information to tell me what. All I know is that they found the body, and there's going to be an autopsy.
3: He was fixated on the condition of the body. He said multiple times, I need to see the body. I need the condition of the body. I don't know what's going on with the body. Instead of referring to my wife or Mickey, you know, I can't believe this happened to her. He always referred to her as a body.
4: And not as this person he loved.
3: Right.
4: Julie would continue to learn more from the FBI, and she continued speaking with Lonnie.
3: I called him frequently.
4: And he didn't seem suspicious about that?
3: No, not at all. I mean, I checked on his well-being. He was more interested also talking to me. I think he just found it a welcome reprieve. Someone's talking to him from the family.
4: Julie did think Lonnie was acting strangely, even though there was no evidence he'd done anything to Mickey. Or, for that matter, any evidence that Mickey's death was anything but accidental. However, that was about to change.
9: Coming up.
6: I hope she wasn't alive when she was in that water, trying to save herself. I just thought, what a horrible way to die.
9: Stunning new details from the autopsy. Someone on board was a killer.
13: There's got to be an explanation here.
4: This isn't Lonnie.
13: Right. This wouldn't be his nature.
7: I said, if you didn't do anything, you need to find out what happened and give it to them.
9: If not Lonnie, then who? When Dateline.
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0: Miki Kanasaki never lived to see her 53rd birthday. She was found floating in the waters of the Mediterranean. Wanda Carter was haunted, thinking about her friend's final moments.
1: I thought, oh my God, I hope she wasn't alive when she was in that water, trying to save herself. And I just thought, what a horrible way to die.
0: Miki's body was brought to this hospital in Vibo Valentia, Italy. Dr. Pietrantonio Ricci performed the autopsy.
2: Il momento in cui fu dato incarico ed eseguì l'autopsia che è stato il 16 giugno.
0: What he found told a sinister story. Dr. Ricci saw Miki's body was badly bruised, especially at the base of her neck, a sign of strangulation. He also noted bruising on her inner thighs, possibly evidence of sexual assault. Perhaps most significant was what the autopsy did not show.
2: Non abbiamo trovato acqua nei polmoni, non abbiamo trovato acqua nello stomaco.
0: Meaning, Miki Kanasaki was already dead when she hit the water. That told Italian prosecutor Alfredo Laudonio, this was a deliberate act of murder.
3: Questo è stato fondamentale. La morte era avvenuta non una circostanza accidentale, ma era stata provocata.
0: Lonnie Kakatis, the tenacious attorney, seemed to understand that if Miki's death was a homicide, he would be a suspect. And so he turned to two trusted friends, investigators Susan McQueen and Bill Price. Bill, the former cop, gave Lonnie some blunt advice about dealing with the FBI.
4: I said, you need to find out what happened. If you didn't do anything, you need to find out what happened and give it to them.
0: Susan was confident she and Bill could help Lonnie do just that.
5: When all the bits and pieces came out about the nature in which they claimed that she was killed, it just didn't seem possible. So you naturally look for the defense. You say, this can't be. There's got to be an explanation here.
6: This isn't Lonnie.
5: Right. This wouldn't be his nature.
6: He might not be the perfect guy, but he's no killer.
5: It just didn't fit.
6: So what do you do in that situation as Lonnie's investigators?
5: We've got to find out what happened. We need to do this research. And the first goal was to get back on that boat and try and interview people and ascertain what happened into the moments leading up to her death.
0: So a couple of months after Miki's death, they traveled to Italy and booked a cabin aboard the Island Escape.
4: We wanted to take measurements of different places on the ship where they had low railings, where they had higher railings. We wanted to meet with the captain so we'd get permission to go into the exact room that he went into.
6: The room Miki and Lonnie were staying in.
4: Yes.
0: They met with the captain and didn't learn much from him, except this. There were almost 1,500 passengers and crew on board the Island Escape at the time Miki went overboard, meaning, potentially, hundreds of possible suspects from a wide range of countries.
6: Those people, those potential suspects or persons of interest, they're going to be hard to track down.
4: We wanted a manifest. Cruise Line was fighting to give it to us.
6: And then you're going to run it against lists of sex offenders and anybody with a criminal record.
4: Correct. Yes.
0: Except they couldn't get the manifest, so that was a dead end. They had more luck with the autopsy report. Lonnie hadn't been able to get a copy, but Susan's talents as an investigator and her Italian language skills paid off.
6: You're good at this, aren't you?
5: Well, I was able to get the copy.
0: Susan thought the autopsy report wasn't definitive, and what was there pointed away from Lonnie.
5: It indicated that she had been raped, strangled, and obviously thrown overboard.
6: That sounds to me more like an assailant that didn't know her than some fight with Lonnie.
5: Possibly.
0: Susan and Bill found out there were no security cameras anywhere on the ship. And according to the crew, no one on board at the time reported hearing anything suspicious.
6: Nobody saw or heard Lonnie and Miki fighting?
5: No.
6: Nobody saw Miki in any kind of struggle with anybody?
5: Not that I could find.
6: And no one saw anybody menacing either one of them?
5: Not that I could find.
6: And where was she on the ship when she went into the water? No real way to know.
5: No way to know.
0: lots of open questions. Susan and Bill felt the Italians had stopped investigating once Lonnie left and never really looked at other suspects. The FBI, on the other hand, was just getting started.
7: Coming up.
8: He had built a good story to bolster his defense from the beginning.
9: The FBI digs deep, but what would they find?
4: He just said, see, I told you. I told you I didn't do anything.
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0: Toshi Kanasaki's early childhood was spent in Japan, the only boy with three sisters. Miki was the youngest. Their father left his job at a Japanese coal mine to work on a farm in California's Central Valley.
1: Eventually, he brought you all over here.
2: 1960, brought the wife and the four kids.
0: They traveled by ship to their new home.
2: Miki was maybe 5 or 6, and I was 8. I think when you're that young, we're here in this strange country, but it was kind of slightly exciting because we're so young, we don't comprehend what really happened.
0: Decades later, Toshi and his wife Carolyn were trying to understand how Miki had lost her life in another country, so far from home.
3: We were devastated. How could this be? One minute she's excited going on this cruise, and the next she's not alive anymore. How can this be? We're just completely shocked.
0: The FBI was investigating Miki's death and learning more about her relationship with Lonnie, including the crisis their marriage faced in 1999. A client of the firm said Lonnie had done something terrible. Miki's niece, Julie Serenita, heard about it.
4: An accusation came up that he had sex with the client's daughter, and the client obviously was upset. And what made it worse was she was a minor. And he denied it and swore up and down that nothing happened.
0: Lonnie was arrested. He insisted he was innocent, and Miki stood by him.
4: She wanted to believe him. Of course, she loved him.
0: The law firm fired Lonnie, and he was concerned about possible legal problems.
4: His idea was to divorce to protect his assets in the event that he got sued. So everything went in her name temporarily.
1: And so the idea was they'd be legally divorced but not actually divorced, and maybe they get together again?
4: They stayed as man and wife, but on paper they were legally divorced.
0: To fight the sex charges, Lonnie turned to his friends, Susan McQueen and Bill Price, for help.
5: We were tracking where he'd been at what time by key cards and license plates and so forth. And apparently we had him at work when he was supposed to be where they claimed he was.
0: Lonnie was never prosecuted, and the charges were later dropped.
1: Is your work related to why he was never prosecuted for that?
6: I like to think so.
0: Even so, things were tense between Lonnie and Miki. Bill says Lonnie would sometimes call him in mid-argument.
6: He would put me on the telephone and let me listen to it, and she'd be in the back yelling and screaming, and he would lock the door, and you'd hear her banging at the door and yelling at him and calling him names. He'd say, "Listen, she's out of control." And then he'd say, "Don't you dare hit me," and stuff like that. And you would hear a crash. You'd hear things breaking in the background. And when he told me that she's drinking and she went through a bottle of wine and she's nasty, I'm thinking, why are you putting up with this?
0: Mickey's friend Sue never heard about any of that. In fact, Sue had no idea Miki was even divorced.
1: So she was really sort of hiding a lot of things that went on in her life from...
7: hiding big things.
0: One more thing FBI Special Agent Rick Simpson learned. At the time of Miki's death, the couple's assets were worth almost $2 million, including that beautiful home in Orange County. When Miki died, all of it went to Lonnie.
1: That sounds like a motive.
8: It does.
0: Except, no one had seen or heard Lonnie fighting with Miki on the cruise ship. There was no evidence he'd been the one to harm her in any way, let alone kill her and throw her overboard. And Lonnie's account never changed. He took 2 Ambien, went to sleep, and she left to go get herbal tea.
8: He had built a good story, if you will, to bolster his defense from the beginning.
0: Of course, it was possible Lonnie was simply telling the truth. While the FBI suspected he was responsible for Miki's death, the Bureau didn't have much evidence to back up that suspicion. In December 2006, the U.S. attorney brought the case to a federal grand jury. Except, the grand jury's role was only to investigate, not to issue an indictment.
1: If you had proof that Lonnie had killed his ex-wife, you would have taken that to a grand jury and gotten an indictment. And I have to believe that you didn't do that because you thought there wasn't anything really that proved that beyond your suspicions.
8: We in the FBI are investigators, and our role is to find facts. Whether a case is presented to a grand jury, that's a prosecutorial decision.
1: And the Justice Department apparently decided there wasn't enough to go forward at that point.
8: At some point, they made that determination.
0: So the grand jury met, and no charges were filed against Lonnie.
6: He just said, "See, I told you." He said, "I told you I didn't do anything."
0: To Lonnie, it must have felt like vindication. But Bill Price had a feeling the FBI wasn't finished investigating his friend yet. So he wanted to help Lonnie prove his innocence. The question was, how? Turns out the answer was staring him and Susan right in the face. They are both proof that you can spend years as a dogged and determined investigator, only to have that tough exterior melt away as easily as your prize mastiffs can drool.
6: Dogs bring you love. You can leave for 5 minutes, come back, and their tails are wagging. They act like they haven't seen you in years.
0: Bill organizes and runs dog shows for the American Kennel Club. Susan is a professional handler.
1: Training a champion requires some significant instinct, doesn't it?
4: Yes, it does.
0: And from the beginning, Susan's investigative instincts had told her her friend Lonnie Kakatas was no killer. Bill thought the same.
6: But I'm thinking, I know this guy for these years. I know how he responds to dogs and animals. He's no murderer.
0: And to prove it, Bill came up with a plan.
6: I said, "I'll get him to take a polygraph." I said, "Let's show the FBI that you have nothing to hide and you're going to take this test."
0: Lonnie agreed. He was now living in Florida. So Bill set up the test with a friend named Mike Brentnell, who was also an expert polygraph examiner. Lonnie answered 11 questions, including, "Did you kill Mickey? Did you cause the death of Mickey Kanasaki? Were you present when Mickey was killed?" The examiner asked those questions 3 times. The results were not what Bill Price had hoped for.
6: They came out. Lonnie said, "I have to use the bathroom." And as he walked away, Mike said, "You in on this?" I said, "You want to repeat that again? What am I in on it?" "In on what?" He says, "You know he's guilty." And I said, "Is this a joke?" He said, "No." And I said, "He's guilty?" I said, "Mike, this isn't funny." He said, "I'm not trying to be funny." So I took a deep breath. And that's when it flashes before you, the little things that you want to overlook.
0: Little things like the height of the railing on the island escape, and the realization of how difficult it would be for the 5'3" Mickey to go off that balcony by accident. Now Bill's investigator's brain was telling him, along with the polygraph, that Lonnie knew more than he was saying. As much as he wanted to believe Lonnie was innocent, the evidence was pointing elsewhere.
1: Now you're thinking, am I being played for a fool here?
6: Yes. I wasn't willing to accept it, but I'm thinking about it, yes.
9: Coming up, Bill talks with the FBI.
8: I think he was working hard to kind of navigate his own internal contradictions.
9: And a secret about the other woman in Lonnie's life.
1: Explain to me how Lonnie kept this hidden from everybody.
5: Crafty. I mean, he's a smart man.
9: When Dateline continues.
0: Bill Price was beginning to suspect that his longtime friend Lonnie Kakatas was a murderer. What to do about that nagging feeling? Well, during the time he'd been helping Lonnie, Bill had also been talking with FBI Special Agent Rick Simpson.
8: I think he was working hard to kind of navigate his own internal contradictions, right? He was trying to navigate his own moral compass in that situation. It's a difficult situation.
1: It sounds like you had some sympathy for what Bill was going through.
8: Yes, I do.
1: You were convinced Bill was a straight shooter. He wasn't slanting things towards Lonnie's interest when he would talk with you.
8: I didn't have any doubt that Bill was being honest with us.
0: He couldn't say the same about Lonnie Kakadas. Special Agent Simpson had been keeping a close eye on Lonnie's finances. When Mickey died, Lonnie inherited all her money and moved it to an overseas bank.
8: I think he moved it offshore because he knew he had murdered Mickey, and that's where the money came from, and he knew what that meant. That's my conclusion.
0: Offshore, that money was untouchable. Then, when Lonnie tried to repatriate more than $1 million to a bank in Florida, Agent Simpson pounced. The feds seized the money and began a civil case against Lonnie, who hired attorney David Michael.
1: Why was Lonnie moving his money around the world?
10: My understanding is that he was trying to do some overseas financial investment where some country was paying high interest rates for U.S. currency.
0: In other words, Lonnie wasn't trying to hide that money. He was merely investing it. Lonnie's attorney argued in the civil asset case that the federal government couldn't prove Lonnie was guilty of killing Mickey to get his hands on her money. So they had no right to seize it. And he won.
10: That's when the federal government went to the district attorney.
0: The government had lost, but it wasn't over. The U.S. attorney handling that civil case sent several boxes of evidence here to the Orange County, California District Attorney's Office.
11: And he said, I just think there's more to this case. Can you take a look at it for criminal liability?
0: Susan Price, no relation to Bill, is an assistant DA. She and Deputy DA Seton Hunt learned that in Florida, Lonnie had married again. Then something else in the case file really caught their attention. It was another woman, another ex-wife.
1: Who's Amy Nguyen?
12: Amy Nguyen is a teacher. She's originally from Vietnam.
0: Amy is the woman Lonnie went to see in California after he came back from Italy. Here she is in a photo from the school where she was a fifth grade teacher. Amy and Lonnie had met online.
11: Amy loved Lonnie. I don't think she expected as much from him as I think he probably thought Mickey expected of him.
0: Investigators discovered Amy wasn't just Lonnie's girlfriend. She'd been his wife. They married in July 2005, but it only lasted a few months before Lonnie divorced Amy and returned to Mickey. Just a few months after that, Lonnie booked the cruise. And then, after Mickey went overboard, Lonnie's first stop in the U.S. was at Amy's house to continue a relationship Lonnie had largely kept secret.
1: Explain to me how Lonnie kept this entire relationship, this marriage with Amy Nguyen, sort of hidden from everybody, including you, I guess.
5: I don't have an answer for you. Crafty. I mean, he's a smart man.
0: Bill said he, too, was completely in the dark.
6: Lonnie had bought a huge house and a very nice Lexus for Amy Nguyen.
1: Unbeknownst to Mickey.
6: Unbeknownst to me, too. This is my friend.
0: Well, if Lonnie planned a future with Amy, it didn't pan out. In early 2007, when he sold his home and left California for Florida, he left Amy, too. However, the FBI knew all about Amy. In fact, she had testified before that federal grand jury.
1: What essentially was her story?
5: That she knew nothing, that to her knowledge he had no intent.
1: Basically, in front of the grand jury, her testimony was, I don't know anything about any plan to do away with Mickey, and he didn't say anything about it, and as far as I know, there's nothing to any of it.
5: Correct.
0: After his assets were seized by the FBI in late 2008, Lonnie wanted to know if Amy was still sticking with that story. Apparently, he thought Amy might be upset with him after things between them hadn't worked out. So in January 2009, Lonnie asked Susan and Bill to visit Amy. Despite Bill's misgivings about Lonnie, they agreed. And that conversation changed everything.
9: Coming up.
5: This just went into a completely different direction than I had any expectation of hearing.
9: A bombshell of a story captured on tape.
13: You know that you're being recorded.
14: Yes. Can you please save the things that Lonnie told you about Bill?
5: Her fear told me she was telling the truth with us. You can't create that kind of fear.
1: She was afraid of Lonnie.
5: She was afraid of Lonnie. She was afraid of Bill.
9: When Dateline continues.
0: It had been years since Miki Kanasaki plunged from the deck of a cruise ship, dead before she hit the waters of the Mediterranean. Private investigators Susan McQueen and Bill Price sailed those same waters, retraced those steps on the island escape, all to prove their friend Lonnie Kakatas did not kill Miki.
5: It just didn't seem possible. It just didn't seem possible.
0: Bill agreed at first. And then, over time, he came to believe it did seem possible.
6: My gut was telling me he was guilty as hell by this time. I had to fight with that part, wrestle with it. And slowly, I was moving away from the friendship because I wasn't comfortable with it.
0: Even so, at Lonnie's request, they agreed to meet with his ex-wife, Amy Nguyen, a woman Lonnie had married and then divorced. All of it unbeknownst to both of them.
5: I think she was genuinely hurt. She really thought that she had a relationship that she was moving forward with there.
1: She loved Lonnie.
5: I believe she did.
1: You think Lonnie loved her?
5: I believe he did.
0: Lonnie asked his friends and investigators to confirm what Amy had already told the FBI, that she knew nothing about Miki's death. The meeting happened in January 2009. 3 years after that fatal cruise. Bill stayed in the car. Susan's instincts told her she might do better with Amy one-on-one.
5: I meet with her and I talk to her about what kind of contact has she had, who's been calling her from the federal government, what are their questions, how is she feeling, how does she feel about Lonnie. We go through all of these things and then she starts to become very emotional. And this just went into a completely different direction than I had any expectation of hearing.
0: Amy Nguyen began to tell a story that was the complete opposite of what she'd said under oath to a federal grand jury. Now she told Susan that Lonnie had planned to kill Miki on the cruise and booked the island escape specifically to get away with it. There was more, Amy said. Lonnie didn't do it alone. He told Amy his well-connected friend helped him arrange Miki's murder. That friend's name? Bill Price.
1: In that conversation, Amy describes Bill as being sort of at the center of this. Yeah, this guy who sort of has this army of assassins that he can send out after whomever.
5: Exactly.
0: Which, as you can imagine, was news to Bill's partner, Susan. Not that she believed it. Just the opposite. But she also realized if Amy believed it, that had to be because of Lonnie.
5: So at some point in this interview, I waved to Bill to come out of the car.
1: Does Amy know that Bill's outside at that exact moment?
5: She had no idea he was with me.
0: Bill walked over, and they turned on a recorder.
13: You know that you're being recorded?
4: Yes.
13: Okay. Can you please say the things that Lonnie told you about Bill?
4: Which one do you want?
13: How about with his connections regarding the cruise ship?
4: Let me tell you that Bill has a connection, a big connection, that he could have his people come and do that.
13: Do what?
4: Throw Miki out of the boat.
13: Out of the boat. Okay.
0: Bill had questions too.
13: Did you say how much he paid me?
4: He didn't tell me how much.
13: Interesting.
4: He makes up for
13: now, was
4: I don't know why.
13: Did he say all this before the incident or after the incident?
4: Before the incident.
1: How do you determine whether Amy is telling the truth to you and therefore lying at the grand jury, or whether she was telling the truth in the grand jury, and she's lying to you because she's angry at Lonnie because after all was said and done, he didn't come back to her.
5: Her fear told me she was telling the truth with us. You can't create that kind of fear.
1: She was afraid of Lonnie.
5: She was afraid of Lonnie. She was afraid of Bill.
0: It was a double whammy. Amy said that Lonnie had planned the murder. That was bad enough. Then she said Lonnie implicated Bill before the cruise. Remember, Lonnie had invited Bill and Susan to come along. They had to cancel at the last minute. Now it began to look as if Lonnie's invitation was part of the plan, too. Maybe he'd ask Bill to go with him, so Bill could take the fall for Mickey's murder.
1: That's your friend doing that?
6: My friend, yes.
1: The guy that was nearly a brother to you?
6: Yes.
1: The guy you had been an investigator for, the guy you'd been to dinner with, the guy you'd defended, the guy you were trying to exonerate?
6: Yes.
1: I think you're lucky Lonnie wasn't in front of you at that moment.
6: I think that's an accurate statement, yes.
5: The anger and fury that I felt at that moment was incomprehensible.
0: Lonnie was counting on the two of them to prove he wasn't involved in Mickey's murder. Now they had evidence on tape that he was.
14: Let me make sure they're actually now.
5: Okay.
6: When I flew back into Tampa, I immediately called him at his house and said, I want to see you and I want to see you in person. He stood in my dining room area, and I said, did you tell her that I had anything to do with Mickey's death and or that I had connections to do this? Did you make her believe that I had anything to do with her death? Yeah, I did. I said, why? He said, I wanted to think I had power and I was a big guy. And I said, and you should know that I have a tape recording and it's going to the FBI.
1: What did Lonnie say when you said that?
6: Please don't. I was just trying to impress her. I said, okay. And I said, get out of my house and don't ever come near me. Don't come around me. I said, I don't want to hear from you again. And then when he left, I called Agent Simpson and said, I have a recording for you.
8: He called and said that he and Susan had gone to see Amy. And that was, I think, a real turning point for Bill.
1: He wanted Lonnie to be innocent.
8: Sure, but I think over time he came to the conclusion that he wasn't, but I think it took some time for him to come to that conclusion.
0: That recording of Amy's new story eventually made its way to Orange County Assistant DA Susan Price.
1: If Bill and Susan hadn't recorded her saying that, she might to this day be defending Lonnie.
11: That's absolutely true.
0: Now it was up to prosecutors, and that would take a few years, because Amy Nguyen was the key. And it turned out, that was a problem.
9: Coming up.
11: We actually did go to Northern California and arrived at her doorstep.
1: Unannounced.
11: Unannounced. She just said, I don't want to talk to you. I have no interest in talking to you.
9: A problem indeed. How were they going to solve that?
14: I'm tired of it, Amy. I'm tired of him. I need your help.
6: I said it's time for you to step up to the plate.
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0: As Toshi and Carolyn Kanasaki patiently waited for answers, they would sometimes visit Mickey's gravesite and see the name Lonnie Kakatis on the headstone next to hers. That was difficult.
1: The first 7 years, we thought that. We knew they were investigating him, but...
0: Didn't seem to be going anywhere.
1: No.
2: Not really, no. We just lived our life, but me, it's always in the back of my mind. It's not going away.
1: Because Mickey's gone.
0: It turned out Assistant DA Susan Price was investigating Lonnie, especially after she listened to that recording where Lonnie's ex-wife Amy Nguyen told Lonnie's own investigators that she knew about his plan to murder Mickey on the cruise ship.
3: Lonnie told me that Bill had a connection, a big connection, that he could have six people come and do that.
4: Do what?
3: Throw Mickey.
0: The prosecutor knew she needed to meet Amy.
5: We actually did go to Northern California and arrived at her doorstep.
0: Unannounced.
5: Unannounced.
0: And when you said to her, as I'm pretty sure you did in that interview, somebody's been murdered here and we think you have important information, she said, I don't, or I'm not talking.
5: Well, we didn't even get that far. She just said, I don't want to talk to you. I have no interest in talking to you. So we came back home.
0: They weren't giving up. The DA asked Sergeant Don Vogt from the Orange County Sheriff's Department to assist with the case. A top priority, try to talk with Amy.
6: Then I went up to talk to her, and she did not want to cooperate with law enforcement.
0: They compelled her with a subpoena. And when Amy finally came down to Orange County, prosecutors invited someone else to the meeting, Bill Price.
7: Bill Price, Amy Nguyen. I don't know if you guys know each other. So go ahead and have a seat.
8: My objective, under their direction, was to get her to talk.
0: In that meeting, Amy was emotional and at times said she didn't know who Bill was, even though that was clearly not true.
9: I don't know you. You have to. What do you mean?
0: Bill told her law enforcement already knew all about their previous conversation.
9: They had the tape recording of you and I talking. Do you understand that they have that tape recording? That I turned it in because I'm protecting myself and my family? Do you understand that? You can't say you don't know me. You'd be lying. If he's telling you to do this, Amy, this is not good. Amy, why are you protecting him?
7: I do not protect him. I don't
0: know you. She was still scared, maybe of Bill. Remember, Lonnie had made him sound like a gangster. And as he pressed Amy, Bill seemed to lean into that role.
9: I am not here to kill you. I'm here to protect my name and to protect you and bring you underneath my coat. I'm here to tell them that if they mess with you, they mess with me. I'm here to bring in the best attorneys if I have to. What I'm not here to do is protect his lies and him from hurting me and everybody else around us. I'm tired of it, Amy. I'm tired of him. I need your help. I need you to be with me.
8: I said, it's time the truth come out now. I said, and he's made fools out of all of us. I said, now it's time for you to step up to the plate.
0: The DA gave Amy immunity for her testimony, and she agreed to cooperate. She told sheriff's investigators her own version of what happened on that cruise, how Lonnie had booked it planning to kill Mickey. And then Amy said Lonnie threatened her, forcing her to lie to the federal grand jury. Bill started this trying to help out Lonnie and ended it helping you guys.
6: Absolutely. He did.
0: 4 days after that interview, Sergeant Vogt traveled to Safety Harbor, Florida, where Lonnie lived.
6: Lonnie wasn't in the house. We found him about 1 hour away at a strip mall operating his new business, which was these bouncy houses for children. We told him he was under arrest for the murder of Mickey Kanasaki. Of course, Mirandized him, and at that point, he declined to give us a statement.
0: He didn't say anything.
6: He didn't say anything.
0: It was Lonnie's right to remain silent as he was under arrest for murder. He was booked into the Pasco County Jail.
10: How'd that feel?
8: Actually, it felt pretty good. It felt pretty good.
0: For Mickey's family, it was welcome news.
10: What'd you think?
1: Finally.
2: I go, what a relief. After 7 years, because I knew he had something to do with Mickey's murder.
0: One thing had not changed. There was still no physical evidence tying Lonnie to Mickey's death. Would this case be enough for a jury?
4: Coming up.
11: There's no blood in the room. There's no evidence of a struggle. There's nothing. Where's the evidence? Where is it?
4: Could Mickey herself help prove this case?
12: He never anticipated that her body would ever be recovered.
4: When Dateline continues.
0: Attorney David Michael had already defended Lonnie Kakatis in civil court, protecting his assets from seizure by the feds. Now there was much more than money at stake.
11: I was stunned that he had been arrested, actually. I was absolutely stunned.
0: This time the charge was murder. Lonnie faced life in prison.
11: I've been doing criminal defense for 45 years. I've done some heavy stuff. And I will tell you that my belief, 100%, is that Lonnie Kakatis is innocent of killing Mickey Kanosaki.
0: Lonnie pleaded not guilty. Attorney Michael knew the case relied on Amy Nguyen, whose story, he says, was one big lie, influenced by none other than Bill Price.
11: He scared the hell out of Amy Nguyen. I have money. I can protect you. I can save you. Come on, he's a rat. He's a scumbag. He said horrible things about you. Horrible stuff. I've never heard of it before. And that's when Amy Nguyen, I guess you could say, turned.
10: Why is it so hard to believe that she was frightened of Lonnie, that she lied for him, and that she eventually stopped lying for him and told the truth?
11: There's no basis at all for what she's saying to be true. It's just fantasy stuff. And the fact that when they investigated the island escape, there's no blood in the room. There's no blood anywhere. There's no evidence of a struggle. There's nothing. Where's the evidence? Where is it, you know? Yeah, she got killed. But that doesn't mean that Lonnie Kakatis did it.
0: As Sergeant Don Vogt worked with the Orange County DAs to gather evidence against Lonnie, one thing became clear. The island escape was not the luxury cruise ship Mickey had looked forward to.
10: I kind of get the feeling that if you grew up watching The Love Boat, you probably would not recognize the island escape.
6: You definitely would not.
0: The island escape was a former ferry boat, once used to transport cars, then later tourists who were looking to save a buck.
5: This was not the type of ship that an American attorney would view as a vacation type of a vessel. It's designed to be cheap and cheerful.
13: It has one peculiar feature, though, that was appealing to Lonnie Kakatis. It's a straight drop into the sea from the balconies that were welded onto the side of this converted ferry.
0: On most modern cruise ships, if you fall off the Aloha deck, you've got a good chance of landing on the Lido deck. Not so on the island escape. Those balconies guaranteed that, in a fall, the only thing you'd hit was the Mediterranean, almost seven stories straight down.
6: That's a long fall, yeah. And as you're standing there looking over the balcony, it's a long fall into the ocean, definitely.
0: A jury would decide if this unusual defendant was guilty of Mickey's murder. An attorney himself, Lonnie filed motion after motion and delayed the trial for years.
13: Lonnie is a bright man. Lonnie worked very hard as an attorney. Throughout these proceedings, he wrote a lot of the briefs that were presented to the court.
10: And how did he do?
13: He's a good attorney. However, he was blinded by his own narcissism, and he's not as smart as he thinks he is.
0: David Michael did not represent Lonnie for the criminal trial. Instead, Lonnie had a public defender. Opening statements began in February 2020.
7: The defendant believed that the last chapter of Mickey's life was overseas.

0: Bendit believed that the last chapter of Mickey's life was overseas, but it is not. The last chapter is here.
1: Their first witness, the captain of the island escape, he testified about going to Mickey and Lonnie's cabin just hours after her disappearance and speaking with Lonnie.
2: He was not upset at all. It was very cold. His conversation, when I asked him various questions, he wasn't talking quickly or nervously. It was very measured.
0: The people called Julie Saranita.
1: The jury also heard the recorded calls between Mickey's niece, Julie, and Lonnie. He'd been eager to talk until Julie asked him this question.
3: Is there any way that you had anything to do with Mickey's death?
4: What do you think?
3: I just had to ask.
4: I think you know the answer to that already.
5: He got really angry at me, and the first thing he said is like, what do you think?
3: The only reason why I asked was because the FBI told me she had died before she hit the water.
4: I don't know. She might have been robbed, if that's true.
3: Well, that's all they told me. That's all I know.
4: I don't know what happened to her. I didn't have anything to do with it. Okay? And I don't appreciate the implication.
1: Julie had done what she could to help investigators. Now she realized Mickey herself was key to proving the case.
5: He never anticipated that her body would ever be recovered.
1: Remember how Lonnie had mentioned Mickey's drinking, suggesting she'd gotten drunk, maybe fallen overboard by accident and drowned? Her body told a different story. According to the toxicology report, Mickey was not under the influence of alcohol when she died. And the autopsy found no water in her lungs.
0: To point to the torso.
1: However, there were bruises, some around her neck. Italian pathologist Dr. Ricci testified through an interpreter that it was clear evidence Mickey had been strangled.
6: Mechanical asphyxia.
7: Tramite strangolamento.
6: Through strangulation or by means of strangulation.
1: Under cross-examination, Dr. Ricci testified that despite those bruises on Mickey's thighs, he did not believe Mickey had been raped. He did see trauma to the back of Mickey's head, possibly caused by a blunt object.
0: Could it have been a wine bottle that didn't break?
6: It could be any object that had a convex surface.
7: Anche una bottiglia.
6: It could be even a bottle, yes.
1: The question was why Lonnie would want her dead. According to prosecutors, the motive was money. Lonnie had been the beneficiary of Mickey's will, meaning all that money he'd parked with her during his legal troubles belonged to Lonnie after she died. When Bill Price took the witness stand, it was to testify against his former close friend.
8: He looked down, looked around. He couldn't look me in the eye, but I looked at him. I'm not ashamed of anything I said or did.
1: Remember, Bill had confronted Lonnie about what Amy told him, which was that Bill helped to arrange the murder. Lonnie's response?
8: He told me don't worry about it, that she'd already testified in a grand jury, and therefore the FBI wouldn't believe her.
0: And so he told you that she wouldn't be believed anyway, is that right?
8: That's correct.
1: So here was the moment Amy Nguyen was called to testify.
0: Thank you, Your Honor. The people call Amy Nguyen.
1: In court, the judge would not allow us to take pictures of her face. Amy testified that Lonnie told her he booked the cruise for himself and Mickey and his supposedly well-connected friend, Bill Price.
0: And did he tell you what his plan was?
9: He said that Bill's people will throw Mickey in the water and Bill and his girlfriend will be his witness.
1: In other words, his alibi. But when Bill canceled at the last minute, Amy says Lonnie told her this.
9: He will have to take matters into his own hands.
1: Remember, if Amy was telling the truth on the stand, it meant she had previously lied to a federal grand jury.
10: We had assessed the reality that she had given a prior statement under oath. But we also took everything we know to be true about our jobs and human beings and evaluated her in person to see whether we believed her. So a little bit of a gut check there for me, at least.
11: And you believed her?
10: Absolutely.
11: And you thought a jury would?
10: Absolutely.
1: before the jury had a chance to deliberate.

0: By March of 2020, the trial of Lonnie Kakatis for the murder of Mickey Kanasaki was well underway. In fact, the courtroom was probably one of the last places left with order. Outside, it was chaos.
1: The impact of coronavirus around the world is becoming more dire.
2: It's a global battle against a virus spreading fast.
3: In Italy tonight, infections are spiking.
4: All of these witnesses had come from Italy. And literally, within 48 hours of the last one going back to Italy, there's news about coronavirus hitting Italy. And within a day, we're seeing that there's a travel ban in Italy. And I'm thinking, what is happening?
0: Next, the Orange County court calendar was wiped clean.
5: Were you worried when the trial had to pause because of the pandemic?
6: Yes, I was.
0: Lonnie's murder trial was delayed more than 2 months. Then on May 26, 2020, with COVID-19 cases still spreading in Orange County, the judge called a hearing to determine whether the case could move forward. Toshi went to court with a heavy heart. It was the 14th anniversary of Mickey's death. The hearing was live streamed to the public. And, no surprise, the defense argued for a mistrial. Among the reasons, after the long delay, jurors couldn't possibly remember everything, which put Lonnie at a disadvantage. To which the judge said,
7: "We have to continue. It's so important to have the rule of law, even during a pandemic."
0: The judge denied the motion for a mistrial, and 2 days later, all 16 jurors returned. Following social distancing guidelines, jurors would spread throughout the courtroom, and everyone would wear masks except the witnesses.
8: Good morning.
0: And the first witness to take the stand was Lonnie Kakatis.
8: "I don't know if my ex-wife was killed. I don't know what happened to my ex-wife, Mickey."
0: Lonnie had an explanation for everything.
9: "Why did you book a cabin with a balcony?"
8: "Well, I didn't want to cheap out. I was trying to impress Mickey with the fact that I was trying to change. You know, I wanted more vacation, spend more money."
0: All of it was to salvage a relationship that, according to Lonnie, Mickey's hot temper had destroyed.
8: "Well, she broke telephones. She threw things. One particular incident in 2001, she broke a fax machine, threw it from the second level down to the living room floor."
0: That time, the cops were called. Lonnie said he talked them down from arresting Mickey. So when Lonnie learned that Mickey's niece Julie was trying to get him arrested for Mickey's murder by secretly taping their conversations, Lonnie said he was really hurt.
8: Then for her to accuse me of something I didn't do after I thought we were trying to help each other upset me greatly."
0: Lonnie said Julie wasn't the only one who took advantage of his kindness. There was also Bill Price, the friend who turned on him. And of course, Amy Nguyen. Lonnie called her a gold digger, said she was lying, and said Bill Price put her up to it.
8: "I don't trust Amy Nguyen, didn't trust Amy Nguyen, and don't trust Amy Nguyen when it comes to an intimate relationship. I did not expect her to start making up lies about me again."
0: Lonnie said Amy wasn't the only person telling lies about him. There was also someone he met behind bars, someone who was prepared to tell the jury quite a story. Back in April of 2014, a year after Lonnie was arrested for Mickey's murder, the Orange County DA's office got a call. An inmate named Tony, a frequent flyer in the criminal justice system, was requesting an emergency landing. Sergeant Don Vogt set up a meeting.
10: "So Tony had told us that he was approached by Lonnie Kakatis, who asked Tony and another inmate if they were willing to have Lonnie's third wife recant her statement and then have her killed."
5: This is Amy we're talking about.
10: Correct.
5: What happens next?
10: We created a hitman named Greg, who's going to be a hitman for Lonnie Kakatis to take care of Lonnie's third wife.
0: Greg was played by an undercover investigator named Bill. We've disguised him so he can get more work in the future.
5: How often, when you're asked to pose as a hitman, is the person that you're going to supposedly be working for already behind bars?
11: In the six cases that I actually posed as a hitman, four of the six were already behind bars.
5: How many of those six cases were men wanting you to kill their wives?
11: Six out of six.
5: This has to give you a dim view of men, or at least of husbands.
11: Well, at least one's in custody.
12: Tony, the informant, then introduced Greg, the hitman, to Lonnie, the inmate.
5: I think people, maybe from watching TV shows or movies, have this idea that this all happens in one phone call.
11: No, he was definitely feeling me out during the first few conversations. But after he got some bad news at court, he opened up much more with me on the phone.
5: What kind of money are we talking about here?
11: Lonnie was offering $100,000 for me to kill Amy.
12: Greg said the ever-so-careful Lonnie spoke in code.
11: He told me it was time to take the property off the market. Another call. I said, well, I just want to make sure we're good foreclosing on property D16, which is his code. He goes, and he agreed, it is time.
5: When you hear that, you know we can go into court with that.
11: Yes. He knows I'm not a realtor.
12: Then a surprising thing happened. Someone wanted to call the cops, and it was Lonnie.
13: Coming up.
14: How many times have you lied to this jury since yesterday morning?
8: None.
4: He had an answer for everything.
13: Lonnie Kakadas, innocent man?
8: Well, I have been victimized. I'm pretty naive.
13: Or guilty as charged?
6: He had 14 years to come up with a story. 14 years.
13: 12 jurors were about to decide his fate.
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0: Everyone who knew him said Lonnie Kakatas was a resourceful, hard-working attorney. According to prosecutors, in the years leading up to his trial, Lonnie had done more than file motions. They said he also tried to hire a hitman to take out the key witness against him, his ex-wife, Amy Nguyen. Lonnie thought the hitman's name was Greg. He was wrong. It was Bill, and Bill wasn't a hitman. He was an undercover cop who followed up on their conversations with a letter to Lonnie.
1: I asked him to specify some of the terms that we were using during this investigation to get clarification from him.
2: That sounds like it's going to make somebody suspicious.
1: And it did.
0: Lonnie may have realized he'd been the target of a sting operation. And true to form, he went on the offensive, asking his attorney's office to call the police.
3: Lonnie never said that he wanted Amy Nguyen killed. It's only that investigator that contrived this.
2: He cut off communication after that.
1: He called me one more time, and he said that Tony had misled me about the entire process. He was doing damage control at that point. But unfortunately for Lonnie, the damage was already done.
0: Prosecutors charged Lonnie with solicitation to commit murder. He denied it and said he'd been set up by a jailhouse informant who was looking to cut a deal. Assistant DA Susan Price had waited years for the chance to cross-examine Lonnie.
4: How many times have you lied to this jury since yesterday morning?
5: None.
4: You've been truthful?
5: Yes.
2: Tell me about cross-examining Lonnie. You're smiling.
6: Well, I've never cross-examined a defendant quite like Lonnie Kakatas. He had an answer for everything, a very lengthy answer for everything, a very self-serving answer for everything.
2: The world's out to get me.
6: He was the victim of everybody.
4: You have testified about how you've been victimized by different people. Would you agree with that?
5: Well, I have been victimized. I'm pretty naive.
0: That was how he played it anyway. And under cross-examination, Lonnie did not crack.
4: You testified yesterday that Mickey, when she drank, she became unpredictable.
5: She was unpredictable when she drank.
4: Was she unpredictable on the night you saw her alive last?
5: She was okay that evening.
4: Was she violent towards you on the night you last saw her alive?
5: No.
0: Lonnie insisted there was no argument and no violence.
5: I don't know what caused her death, so I don't know if her drinking was a factor or not.
4: Because you believe she could have strangled herself?
5: I don't believe she was strangled. And, of course, she could not have strangled herself.
2: When you finish cross-examining Lonnie, you think we've got it?
6: No, I never think we've got it. I did think, to me, he doesn't seem credible. But I didn't know if any of the jurors felt sorry for him.
0: 5 months after trial started, the case was handed to a jury. Would they see an innocent man taken advantage of time and again? Or a heartless murderer? Mickey's brother Toshi wondered.
7: They have 14 years to come up with a story. 14 years. Over and over to make everything fit.
0: After just an hour of deliberation, it all came undone. The verdict? Guilty of first-degree murder for financial gain.
2: How did Lonnie take it?
8: Shook his head.
7: He stood there and shook his head because I watched him. I'm watching him. He's shaking his head.
2: He wouldn't look back at you?
8: Mm-mm.
7: Mm-mm.
0: Mickey's niece Julie had been waiting too.
9: And as soon as I heard the verdict, it was just this big sense of relief, like my aunt finally got justice.
0: Lonnie Kakatas was sentenced to life in prison without the possibility of parole. Because of the life sentence, the DA's office dropped the murder-for-hire charge. For Bill Price, who'd thought of Lonnie as a brother and then ended up turning him in, it had been a very long road.
2: How's your conscience?
10: Relieved? Whether Mickey was a good person or a bad person, nobody deserves to die that way. Nobody does. And I suppose the guilt that I would have had then would be, I believed him. That hurts.
2: You're a pro and he fooled you.
10: Yeah.
0: For Miki Kanasaki, the ocean always carried hope. A coal miner's daughter from Japan, she'd once traveled across the sea for a better life. And the island escape was supposed to carry her and Lonnie to calmer shores.
2: He didn't know how good he had it.
8: Yeah, he does not know. He did not know. Yeah. To the end, she was always there for him. And look what happened. Look what he did to her. She didn't deserve that. She had a lot to live for.
11: She was a beautiful person. And I'm talking about her soul. She just had such a beautiful soul.
0: A soul lost at sea, who found her way home.
12: That's all for now. I'm Lester Holt. Thanks for joining us.
13: I think the big question is, who's next?
14: The fear is this person's going to come in and murder everyone in the house.
15: I think that's what was so scary, was that it's not just me anymore. I have young kids, my husband. I mean, I can't keep putting them at risk. No one was safe at this point.
12: He was one of the good guys, a tough assistant DA.
16: Mark had the personality to prosecute the worst of the worst.
12: Till the day he was gunned down.
17: We've got a gentleman that just got shot.
12: Suspects? There were drug dealers and even white supremacists.
18: This gang doesn't mess around.
19: They're very violent.
12: But lead after lead went bust, and it seemed the case might never be solved. Instead, with a horrifying discovery, it was thrown into high gear.
18: I hit the ground and just start crying.
12: The dead prosecutor's boss and his wife murdered. Someone had declared war on law enforcement.
20: I don't think there's any doubt in my mind that this was a psychopath that we were dealing with, a serial killer.
12: A frantic nationwide hunt. But was the killer closer than anyone imagined?
18: Was he living a double life?
20: I think he was.
12: Behind this locked door...
21: It was just wow.
12: The truth about a plot more diabolical than anyone knew.
18: You're making him sound like Hannibal Lecter.
12: I'm Lester Holt, and this is Dateline. Here's Andrea Canning with Vendetta.
22: The courthouse. The moral center of every American city and town. The place we go to settle differences, resolve disputes, find justice. It's the place where the story usually ends, but not this time. Not in rural Kaufman, Texas, where life is leisurely and no one is a stranger.
17: Oh my God, someone just shot someone. They're laying on the ground.
21: It was just bam, bam, bam.
22: This time, it's where the story begins.
23: Somebody was trying to send a message. It was just so bold.
22: A story that quickly got too big for this Texas town. And like a prairie fire, spread across the nation.
24: We have some new information this morning on the manhunt for a killer who gunned down a district attorney.
12: May have been involved in the brazen murder of a head of Colorado's...
22: In this tale, the hunters became the hunted.
15: That's what was so scary, was that it's not just me anymore. I have young kids, my husband, my family.
14: My wife had two guns out. I said, unless you know it's me coming through the door, be ready to use them.
22: Shannon Hebert never expected to be in danger when she started the career she always wanted, practicing law.
18: Why did you want to be a lawyer?
15: Oh my gosh. In second grade, a judge came to my class and I fell in love with that and I wanted to be a judge or a lawyer.
22: Her dream came true. By 2008, Shannon had passed the bar exam and got her first job as a prosecutor with the Kaufman County District Attorney's Office on the second floor of the courthouse in the center of town.
15: I loved the office. The people around me were so knowledgeable. They were almost all from Dallas.
22: One of those lawyers from Dallas was Mark Hasse, an experienced prosecutor, a guy who lived his job.
1: Did you learn anything?
15: Oh, gosh. Yes, of course. We would go to Mark for almost everything.
22: That's because over the course of his career, Mark had prosecuted some of the worst criminals in Texas.
3: He was tenacious, he was an intellectual, and he was very quick on his feet.
22: Marcus Bush is now an assistant U.S. attorney. Back in the 80s, he and Mark Hasse were young guns working in the organized crime section of the Dallas DA's office.
3: Mark was not afraid of taking on a fight. Some of the defendants on some of the cases were very bad people. And Mark had the personality to stand in the breach and prosecute the worst of the worst.
1: Why did Mark move out of Dallas?
3: He wanted a place where he had some room, so he bought a house, about 8 acres, built a barn out there. He just loved being around animals, and he loved the space.
22: Besides animals and wide-open spaces, Mark had another passion, flying. Back in 1995, it almost killed him.
1: Mark did have a bad accident.
3: Mark had a terrible accident.
4: A high-flying commemoration of World War II's end 50 years ago this month.
22: Mark was part of this aerial armada of vintage planes when something went terribly wrong.
3: He believed the engine had failed, and he made a forced landing, ran off the end of the runway. He survived, but he had a very severe brain injury.
1: Did he decide to fly again at any point?
3: He did.
1: Why do you think he wanted to fly again? He almost died.
3: It's like being thrown from a horse. He wanted to be the person that he was before.
1: But he did it.
3: He did. But it took a long, long time.
22: It took years, but Mark did recover from his injuries. His colleagues in the DA's office admired his strength to fight through adversity. But they also got a kick out of his weakness, his love for sugary snacks.
15: He had a sweet tooth, and he would mostly eat everyone's stuff. So, like, we would have weekly prosecutor meetings every Monday, and we would get donuts for them. And he would always get there first and steal my blueberry donut. We both loved that.
22: In 2011, Mark and Shannon got a new boss who seemed to fit right in with their office family, the newly elected district attorney, Mike McClelland.
5: My name's Mike McClelland. I'm the criminal district attorney for Kaufman County.
22: Mike's stepdaughter, Christina Foreman, says he loved the job.
23: I think he really did embrace the role as a leader, and he enjoyed the people he worked with. And he would talk about, you know, oh, this person did this, and I was really proud of them, and this person did this, and I was really proud of them.
15: Everything was new to him. He came in and just took it over.
1: Was he tough?
15: I wouldn't say he was tough on us at all. The greatest thing about him was that he let us do what we do best.
22: And Mike quickly formed a bond with Mark Hasse, the experienced prosecutor.
15: Mark was his best friend in the office. They were very close.
22: Mike's wife, Cynthia, fit right in around the office, too. She was almost like a den mother. She worked as a nurse but found time to bake cakes and cookies for the staff. Cynthia was also an avid quilter who loved making gifts for her husband's coworkers, including Shannon, then raising two young children.
15: She would bring fabrics in to show me, you know, is this going to match the nursery? And then she quilted it for me. It was just stunning. It was very beautiful.
22: And that's how it was, a happy, humming office in a quiet small town. Until January 31st, 2013, just before 9 a.m., at that moment, the calm, serene morning and the lives of everyone in the DA's office would be shattered.
19: I heard what I thought to be gunshots.
22: Police officer Jason Stastny was a few blocks from the courthouse. He and his partner were investigating a burglary when something big caught his attention.
19: And it was just a slow and methodical five shots. It was just bam, bam, bam, bam, bam. And it was a little pause, I guess you'd say. And then three more shots after that.
22: Shannon was inside the courthouse when she heard the sound of sirens.
15: That's not unusual because there's a police station just a block away. There's a hospital a few blocks down the street.
22: That siren was Jason Stastny's squad car.
19: You know, I hollered at my partner. I said, hey, you know, those are gunshots. We need to go. So we packed up real quick, hopped in the car.
22: The car camera was rolling as he and his partner drove toward the gunshots.
19: About halfway over, the dispatcher came across the radio and told us that a man had been shot and gave us the location.
25: Kaufman County 911.
26: Yes, sir. We've got a gentleman on Grove Street and Madison that just got shot.
22: That's just a block from the courthouse. Shannon noticed that her secretary was looking out the window at some commotion on the street.
15: My secretary turned around and she was crying. Initially, I just wanted to comfort her. I couldn't even imagine what she was crying about. And when she turned from the window, all she said was, "It's Mark."
22: Mark Hasse, her friend and colleague.
15: My natural instinct was, did he get hit by a car? And she was like, "No, Shannon, he was shot."
17: Who is it? It's Mark Hasse. Oh, my God, it's Mark Hasse. He's assistant district attorney.
12: Mark Hasse, dedicated prosecutor, dearly loved by his colleagues, shot right outside the courthouse, stunning onlookers and police.
19: It's nothing you could prepare for.
12: Who would even attempt such a brazen attack?
2: Did that tell you that these two knew each other?
23: That seemed very personal to me.
22: A beloved prosecutor, Mark Hasse, had just been shot outside the courthouse in Kaufman, Texas, during the morning rush.
19: 904, can you check a plate?
22: Officer Jason Stastny was one of the first on the scene.
19: When I pulled up, I saw a man. He was laying here in the street.
22: You're seeing the dramatic images from Officer Stastny's onboard camera.
19: And there was a woman that was over him, looked like she was doing CPR.
22: That woman had witnessed the shooting from her car, saw the shooter flee, then tried to help Mark. Now Stastny was taking over, going on instinct and adrenaline.
19: Yeah, this was one of those scenes, when you pull up, it's nothing you could prepare for.
22: He knew right away it was bad.
6: He got a shot in his face.
19: He looked at me, and then he stopped breathing. And that's when I started CPR.
6: There you go, buddy. Keep breathing for me.
19: I got him to take 7 breaths. I do remember that.
22: As his car cam kept rolling, Stastny's body mic picked up his pleas for Mark to hold on just a little longer.
6: Get you another breath, Mark. Come on. EMS is almost here. The ambulance is coming.
19: I tried my best to, to tell him, you're doing good. You're doing good. Keep breathing. The ambulance is coming.
22: Officer Stastny had been at the scene for 5 agonizing minutes when the ambulance rolled up.
6: Anybody know anything about it? He's one of the DA prosecutors.
22: Back at the courthouse, Shannon Hebert was getting updates on Mark.
15: I don't really know how many minutes passed by when another prosecutor came into the courtroom saying how bad it was.
22: About an hour earlier, Shannon had walked from the parking lot to the courthouse. That's the same route her friend and colleague, Mark Hasse, was walking when he was shot. Now, too afraid to go anywhere, she stayed inside, praying for him.
15: We are now just waiting to hear if he's going to live.
22: But bad news traveled fast.
15: It didn't take very long for his trial partner to walk into the courtroom shaking her head and crying. And I think at that point we knew he was gone.
7: I can only imagine how horrible a moment like that is.
15: It's horrible. It will be in my brain forever. Like, I will never, ever forget that.
19: There's not a day that goes by that I don't go by here and think back to that day and exactly what happened and exactly what I saw.
22: Mark Hasse was dead at 57, gunned down on his way to work, a block from the courthouse.
9: People in Kaufman are shocked by the deadly attack out in the open in the town square.
23: I just never in a million years would have expected one of our prosecutors, much less somebody I knew personally, to be laying on the ground dead.
22: With one of their own down, Lieutenant Jolie Stewart from the County Sheriff's Department quickly joined the swarm of law enforcement jumping on the case.
23: We didn't have time to grieve about it. We didn't have time to talk about our feelings. It was time to go to work.
22: Lieutenant Stewart and others canvassed the area, but solid information was hard to come by. Witnesses said the shooter hopped into the passenger side of the getaway car as it sped away. So there had to be at least 2 people involved. They also said the car was silver, or was it gray or tan? A 4-door, maybe a Ford Taurus, but with no license plate.
19: The rest of that day, we were just going around looking for, the car.
23: I don't think I've ever noticed how many silver or light-colored 4-door sedans there are.
22: And even though the killer had brazenly attacked during the morning rush, witnesses said he covered up.
23: One of the witnesses described him as wearing a hoodie that was black and covered their face. And then another person who saw him from a distance said, you know, all black, you know, dark clothing.
0: But there was something more. A witness in a garage right across the street heard the victim's last words.
23: Mark said, no, no, I'm sorry. And that was after a little bit of kind of a shoving match.
2: Did that tell you that these two knew each other?
23: That seemed very personal to me.
0: No weapon was found at the scene, and no shell casings either.
2: Did that tell you anything, that there were no shell casings?
23: Yes, it told us there was going to have to be a revolver.
0: That's because revolvers keep bullet casings inside the gun after firing.
2: I can only imagine how terrified Mark must have been in those final moments.
23: Mark was doing what he did every day, just going to work.
0: Now, his fellow prosecutors feared he died for that work, and they could be next. No one felt safe.
15: All of us were scared. We didn't know if there was, you know, a bunch of people waiting to try to shoot us.
0: The courthouse was locked down in the morning, then closed for the day. Prosecutors and office staff were given extra security.
15: They were walking us to our cars carrying huge rifles and guns.
2: When did it start to sink in for you that this could have been me? You walk into work with Mark.
15: Right.
2: Your office is right there.
15: I think that was immediate fear. It could have been any of us.
5: We lost a really, really good man.
0: District Attorney Mike McClelland stood tall when he addressed the media about the killing of his good friend.
5: I hope that the people that did this are watching, because we're very confident that we're going to find you, we're going to pull you out of whatever hole you're in, and we're going to bring you back and let the people of Kaufman County prosecute you to the fullest extent of the law.
8: What are you doing?
0: Mike's stepdaughter, Christina, watched his Take No Prisoners press conference with immense pride.
10: That's not an unusual thing for him. You know, when he really, truly felt deeply about something, then he was going to make a stand for it. He was going to make a stand with his beliefs and really try to do the right thing.
0: But bringing this killer or killers to justice would take a lot more than tough talk. This was just the start of a crime spree that would terrorize the very people who protect us. Now, no one was safe.
11: That investigation would also present an overwhelming challenge, thanks to a suspect list that included the hundreds of defendants Mark had put away.
3: I immediately started thinking about the organized crime cases and the murder cases that we'd all prosecuted. Many of those people were starting to parole out.
2: Anyone in particular stick out in your head?
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15: I mean, we really did love him. It was devastating when he was gone.
14: Monday morning, 4 days after the murder of Mark Hassey, fellow prosecutor Shannon Hebert returned to work with a heavy heart.
15: Of course, it was a hard Monday at our weekly meeting without Mark. Our whole office was devastated. I mean, his door was closed.
14: Security remained tight in and around the courthouse, and everyone was still on guard as they paid respects to their coworker.
16: Folks were trying to deal with what happened. Nobody's ever done this before. This is new territory for everybody.
14: His colleagues were terrified, and many wanted to carry guns for protection. District Attorney Mike McClelland made it easier for everyone to get concealed handgun licenses.
15: We could take the course for free, and we could start getting our handgun license just in case we needed it.
18: Did you get a gun?
15: No, I didn't.
18: Did you think about it?
15: Oh, yeah.
14: It's the kind of thing people do when they're scared and panicked, the justice system under attack. The murder brought an all-star army of law enforcement to the case. The sheriff's training center was turned into a command post. It was soon buzzing with local police, Texas Rangers, and federal agents from the ATF and FBI.
20: That was what's amazing about this case, is you had federal, state, law enforcement all working together in a team.
14: Advising this team, Toby Shook and Bill Wersky, veteran, high-profile attorneys from Dallas who were quickly named special prosecutors.
21: Once you get over the initial shock and disbelief that a prosecutor and someone that you know has been murdered, kind of your professional training kicks in. And that's where Toby and I stepped up and volunteered to help them in that role.
14: The crime seemed to be what every prosecutor fears, a revenge hit for putting away a bad guy. That struck a chord that reverberated from Kaufman to Dallas, throughout Texas, and beyond.
20: And I think every judge, every defense attorney, every prosecutor has that in the back of your mind.
24: Does it send a chill through everyone when one of your own is killed like that?
21: It does. I mean, whoever did this obviously crossed a line that other people just rarely even approach. And it starts making you think of what you do for a living and your family members and your own personal safety.
14: The initial theories were as numerous as the hundreds of cases Mark Hassey had prosecuted. The first place to look was right in Kaufman County, where Mark was a felony prosecutor for 3 years.
23: The big questions that we had is, who has he prosecuted recently?
14: Sheriff's investigator Jolie Stewart was involved from day one.
23: Is there something recent that he's prosecuted that's got somebody upset? So we started delving off into his caseload.
14: Investigators looked into every local case Mark had prosecuted. There were robberies, drug prosecutions, and even a theft that involved an elected official who stole office equipment. They didn't immediately find anything that led them to a suspect. U.S. Marshals pulled in anyone with an outstanding arrest warrant. Nothing there either. So the task force widened the scope of the investigation beyond Kaufman.
15: We don't have a lot of violent crimes in Kaufman. I mean, especially murders. So we just kind of naturally assumed it was someone from Dallas.
14: Dallas, the big city, less than 30 miles, but seemingly a lifestyle away. Remember, back in the 1980s, Mark and fellow prosecutor Marcus Bush locked up some pretty tough customers there.
3: I immediately started thinking about the organized crime cases and the murder cases that we'd all prosecuted. Many of those people received life sentences and were starting to parole out.
15: Someone just held his grudge, got out of prison, and just wanted him. It was just a personal vendetta against Mark.
14: Even though investigators were convinced he was murdered because of his job as a prosecutor, they didn't stop there.
21: You still have to interview friends, family members, associates.
14: Mark was a teetotaler. He wasn't married, and he didn't have any children. Those extensive checks into his background came up empty.
21: But there just wasn't anything there. He loved his mother, who lived in Dallas, and spent a lot of time taking care of her and taking her to dinner.
14: All the initial checks into Mark's personal and professional life were not panning out. Frustration was setting in because cases get harder to solve after the first 48 hours. Two full days in, Mark's murder had reached that crossroad, and investigators were searching desperately for a break.
1: Insiders tell us tonight there are simply no promising leads in this case right now. This murder is turning into a real whodunit.
5: Any assistance that anyone can give us in finding the people that did this will be greatly appreciated.
14: D.A. McClelland had it particularly tough. He had an office to run while mourning a good friend.
24: How hard was it for Mike to come back to the office after the shooting?
15: With Mark's store closed and his buddy gone, it was very difficult. He talked a lot about the case.
4: Shot here at his front door.
14: And the case was about to get a lot bigger with another brazen murder. Only this one crossed another line, a very sacred line.
11: Another member of law enforcement gunned down.
4: The Colorado head of the Department of Corrections was shot here at his front door.
11: Had Mark Hassey's killer struck again?
6: Emotional afternoon in Kaufman County, where hundreds of people attended a memorial service for slain prosecutor Mark Hassey.
5: He was constantly begging for more of my wife's cookies.
14: DA Mike McClelland.
5: She makes cookies for the office about once a month, and he would run out in about 12 minutes.
14: Mark's longtime friend, Marcus Bush, also memorialized him.
7: This world is a better place because of Mark, and so are we.
3: The world lost a good man. Somebody who was resolute, always knew the difference between right and wrong, and would fight for that.
14: Now, special prosecutors Toby Shook and Bill Wersky, along with a multi-agency task force, were fighting for Mark, searching for his killer, but not coming up with easy answers. Because he was so close to his friend and employee, DA Mike McClelland had to bow out of the investigation. He and his co-workers were doing what they could, opening their files to investigators.
16: Everything anybody can think of, they're looking through it.
14: Checks into Mark's personal background had gone nowhere, so the task force continued to look at his professional cases from 30 years ago to the week before, but it was slow going.
24: How do you sift out, well, it couldn't have been this person, but maybe it was this person?
21: First of all, you see if they're still locked up. You see where they are, their whereabouts. You see, is there anything unusual or specific about a case that would give someone cause to have a grudge?
14: 4 weeks into the investigation, a tip came into the County Crime Stoppers anonymous tip line that looked like a big break.
19: The tipster said that they'd been in a bar in a small town in Kaufman and overheard two white males talking about the Hassey killing and taking responsibility for it.
14: The tip lacked the kind of detail that investigators needed to follow up. And using the Crime Stopper system, the tipster remained anonymous. If this was going to be the game changer, investigators would need lots more information or a little more luck.
21: You're still hoping for the big break and maybe a lucky traffic stop, or somebody's gonna that knows about this murder is gonna pick up the phone and call in, and that'll be the magic phone call.
14: There was something that might lead them to the killer, the way Mark had been murdered. The killer had been lying in wait. Mark was shot at point-blank range, execution style. All this led investigators to think this could be an organized crime hit.
1: Rumors are sweeping the town. Talk of Mexican drug cartels and prison gangs.
12: We're open to every avenue right now.
17: The crime scene is still blocked.
14: NBC's Channel 5 in Dallas covered the Hassey case from the beginning, and reporter Ken Kaltoff was there for it all.
18: Mexican drug cartels were suspect immediately because of the fact that Hassey had been involved in drug cases over the years.
14: And investigators also suspected another group, less publicly known but very dangerous, the Aryan Brotherhood of Texas, a prison gang of white supremacists.
24: Why was the Aryan Brotherhood a potential group that may have done this?
21: There had been some threats that had come out about that time that the Aryan Brotherhood had said they might want to get even with people in law enforcement.
14: Get even, because less than 3 months before Hassey's murder, federal officials announced that 34 alleged Aryan Brotherhood gang members had been indicted for racketeering. The feds thanked, among others, the Kaufman County DA's office for its role in the investigation.
21: So a lot of people were trying to put two and two together with the Aryan Brotherhood.
24: It's one thing if it's one individual who went after Mark. It's another thing if it is the Aryan Brotherhood.
20: Oh, yeah. Prosecutors, not just in Kaufman, but across the state, were terrified that, hey, if this is the Aryan Brotherhood, we're all targets.
14: And then, 7 weeks after Hassie's murder, another assault on law enforcement. It looked like it was open season on the criminal justice system.
4: The Colorado head of the Department of Corrections was shot here at his front door on Tuesday night.
14: The man's name was Tom Clements, the highly regarded head of Colorado's prison system, and, like Mark Hassie, a public servant.
4: With more than 20,000 inmates in Colorado's prison system, Tom Clements may have had a lot of enemies.
14: It was another bold attack. This time inside the front door instead of outside the courthouse. Evidence pointed to a former inmate named Evan Ebel. He was a member of a white supremacist gang in Colorado, similar to the Aryan Brotherhood. Now he was on the run from Colorado authorities, armed and dangerous. 2 days after the murder, a sheriff's deputy in Texas would find out just how dangerous. A violent attack caught on a dashboard camera. The deputy stopped this car because the license plate didn't match the vehicle. He had no idea the driver was Evan Ebel. As you're about to see, Ebel had no hesitation about using his gun again. The unsuspecting deputy, shot in the face, would survive. Ebel was quickly chased down by law enforcement and died in an explosive shootout in Wise County, Texas.
0: This is cell phone video of Thursday's shootout in Wise County.
14: What grabbed the attention of investigators in the Mark Hassie murder is this. Wise County is just 100 miles from Kaufman. Could Evan Ebel have killed another public servant in Texas 7 weeks earlier?
2: The FBI is now investigating this case. They want to see if Ebel is connected to Mark Hassie's murder.
14: Two public officials gunned down in two states. Someone seemed to be targeting law enforcement at point-blank range.
11: As the investigation grows more urgent, sudden concerns about DA Mike McClelland and his wife, Cynthia.
9: I tried Mom, and she didn't answer, so I tried Mike, and he didn't answer.
10: So I said, okay, I'll go on over there.
11: And then, concern becomes alarm.
13: At that point, something's really wrong now.
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0: The shooting of Colorado's prison chief at his home, allegedly by a white supremacist, had given Texas investigators a fresh angle in the murder of prosecutor Mark Hassey.
1: It's another strange attack on law enforcement in a small town.
0: NBC5's Ken Kaltoff says the suspected murderer ending up in Texas was especially intriguing to investigators.
1: It made people wonder if perhaps there could be some connection with the Hassey murder.
0: They did tests on suspect Evan Ebel's weapon. His bullets were identical to those that killed the prison chief back in Colorado. But then the Texas task force found out Ebel's gun was not the weapon that killed Mark Hassey. And what's more,
1: Ebel was deemed not to have been in Kaufman at the time that Hassey was killed.
0: So, 8 weeks in, the Hassey case was going nowhere.
2: Fewer and fewer leads are coming into the investigation.
0: The command post was shut down, leaving just a small group to work full-time on the case.
3: Slowly, you know, we kind of trickled back to our daily duties.
0: The passage of time was allowing Shannon Hebert to finally get her equilibrium back.
4: I just wasn't checking out my windows constantly or worried about when I pull out of my garage if someone would be waiting there. So, you know, I think you just start letting your guard down again and life just kind of took over.
0: Same thing for hard-nosed DA Mike McClelland, according to his stepdaughter, Christina.
5: Did things just naturally kind of start getting back to normal?
6: Yeah, I think more of a sense of normal. It was still kind of at the forefront of, oh God, we haven't found anything yet. Oh God, we haven't solved this yet. But, you know, life moves on.
0: For the McClellans, moving on meant spending time with family. It's something Mike enjoyed since marrying Cynthia when Christina was just 10 years old.
6: He would give great big bear hugs, and you know, even when I was older, would wrap me and pick me up, and you know, I'm like, oh my God, I'm 22.
5: Did you feel lucky that you got Mike as a stepdad?
6: I do. Our personalities are just quite similar.
5: You're both straight shooters?
6: Yes. We're both very, our filters are quite off sometimes.
0: Mike relied on the support of his wife, Cynthia, who was always doing what she loved, quilting, entertaining, and cooking.
6: You know, she's the old school cook who didn't use packages. She bakes everything from scratch.
5: Was he happy that she was this baker
6: slash cook? Clearly by his physique, he enjoyed the food very much.
5: What made them a good match?
6: You know, it's really funny. She supported him greatly in what he was doing, but he's the, you know, the conservative and she's very liberal. So I think it was just a lot of balance. I think they balanced each other really nicely.
0: Cynthia also wanted her daughter to find love and wasn't shy about playing matchmaker with a guy she thought was a good fit.
6: She looked at him and said, "Do you believe in arranged marriages?" Which I had to later apologize for because, you know, that's a weird thing to say.
5: That's embarrassing.
6: It's embarrassing.
5: When you're the daughter.
6: It's very weird.
0: At the end of March, Easter weekend, the McClellans were looking forward to a big Sunday dinner Cynthia was making for friends. The perfect time to relax and not dwell on the tragedy of Mark Hassey's murder, at least for a little while.
5: Was there any fear that we need to be on high alert?
6: At that point, I don't think so.
0: Christina spoke to her mom and stepdad on that Friday night.
6: You know, mom was making the Easter baskets and Mike was griping at her about what she was doing, trying to put the little peeps on sticks. And she wasn't quite getting it and she was making a huge mess. And, you know, just the normalcy of Mike just, you know, damn, Cynthia, you need to sit down and take a break and, you know, and because you're getting tired and you just give it a minute. And mom, oh, I'm fine.
0: The next morning, Saturday, the sun rose over the McClelland house. It was Cynthia's day to prep.
7: She'd sent me a text. So

0: Did you think that was odd that she didn't answer you back?
1: The only thing I could think of was maybe she did go into work where she couldn't either answer the phone or text me back.
2: Leah called Mike's phone and the house phone. No response. And she wasn't the only one. Christina was also trying to call her mom and stepdad.
3: And I tried mom and she didn't answer, so I tried Mike and he didn't answer.
2: By now, it was late afternoon, so Leah took things into her own hands.
1: So I said, okay, I'll go on over there.
2: She did go over, and nothing would ever be the same again.
1: The door just, it eased open, just like in slow motion.
4: Inside the McClelland house, a heart-stopping discovery.
1: I screamed, and then my knees buckled, and I hit the ground and just started crying.
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0: On the Saturday before Easter, Leah Phillips hadn't been able to reach her good friends, Cynthia and Mike McClelland. Leah had some groceries to drop off for Cynthia, so she decided to drive over. She thought something was odd when she pulled into the driveway.
1: The newspaper was still in the yard, and Cynthia's car was there.
2: So very subtle clues.
1: Just subtle, but I'm still thinking maybe they went to the movie with someone.
0: Leah called her son, C.J. Tomlinson, and told him what she'd seen.
3: And I said, you just stay where you're at. Don't go inside that house.
0: It was CJ's cop sense kicking in. He's a Dallas police officer.
3: The feeling was, something's not right. It's just not right.
0: A few minutes later, CJ drove up, along with his dad.
1: We went to the door, and CJ knocked on the door and yelled for Mike 3 or 4 times, and there was no answer.
3: They were messing with the key, and they were all standing behind me, and I just reached down to see if the door was open. And, yeah, it was unlocked, and I'll never forget how that door opened up.
1: The door just, it eased open, just like in slow motion.
3: I took a couple steps in, and then that's when Mom hit the ground and started crying.
1: And I screamed, CJ, stop, there's shell casings. And then I just, my knees buckled and I hit the ground and just started crying because there's not supposed to be shell casings inside somebody's doorway.
3: I looked down and sure enough, there are two shell casings right inside that front door. At that point, something's really wrong now. Something's bad happened. So I'd take a couple more steps inside and I'd see Cynthia.

0: laying there.
1: Cynthia McClelland was dead. Her body was lying in a pool of blood on the living room floor. CJ turned his mom away from the scene and took her back to the car. Meanwhile, CJ's dad had gone farther into the house and found the bullet-riddled body of Mike McClelland.
2: When your husband and son come back out of the house,
3: there's no blood left in their face. They're white.
1: Kaufman District Attorney Mike McClelland and his wife Cynthia had been shot to death.
0: You never expect to have to see somebody like that, that you knew, that you loved, that was so close. And I think that was the most, and it still is, obviously. It's so difficult.
1: Because she hadn't been able to reach her parents, Christina decided to drive to the house as well. Her mom's friend Leah met her with the news she was dreading.
4: I just had the feeling that they were dead. And I said, both of them. And she said, yes. And then it occurred to me that, oh my God, this is going to hit the news. And my grandmother watches the news every day. And somebody needs to stop her before she turns on the TV.
2: Mike is high profile.
4: He was. And I didn't want somebody else to tell her that this had happened.
1: Looking at the scene, CJ Tomlinson's police training told him the killer or killers were long gone. He knew what he had to do.
0: There was no reason to go back in that house. We closed the door. We didn't call 911. There was no need for paramedics to go in there.
1: They called the Kaufman County Sheriff.
0: The things that were in that house were very important, and they needed to be preserved until the right people show up. And they did. They showed up.
5: I was at my house, and we just finished an Easter egg hunt with about 30 kids in the backyard.
1: About 8 p.m., prosecutor Toby Shook got a call from his partner, Bill Wersky.
5: He said, hey, the McClellands were found murdered, and sheriff wants us out there. And it scared me to death. When I left the house, Bill came and picked me up, and my wife had two guns out. And I said, unless you know it's me coming through the door, be ready to use them.
1: The prosecutors raced to the scene.
5: It was surreal. I mean, the front yard's lit up, and it's got the yellow crime scene tape, and there's lots of sheriff's officers and Texas Rangers and FBI there.
1: Shook saw then-Sheriff David Burns standing on the lawn.
5: Sheriff Burns, pretty legendary guy, former Texas Ranger captain. He was visibly shaken up. And if Sheriff Burns gets shaken up, that scared the hell out of me. And all law enforcement out there, it was quiet. It was eerily quiet amongst them because they were dealing with something I don't think any of them have ever seen before.
2: Aside from the obvious, two people are dead, what was shaking them up so badly?
6: I think the big question is who's next? Because everybody's assumption that was standing outside that yellow crime scene tape was it could have been one of us.
1: Cynthia's murder escalated the danger, not just for law enforcement, but now for their families.
6: This man had crossed the line and gone into murdering family members. So I know my thoughts and prayers were with my wife and children back in Dallas.
1: It sure seemed like the Hasse and McClellan murders were connected, and everyone was terrified the killings might not be over.
2: Did you start to think that there was a list?
5: Oh, sure. There was going to be another victim if this person wasn't found.
1: Saturday night, Shannon Hebert was shopping for Easter dinner when she was surprised by a phone call from her office.
7: And I thought, my goodness, who's up there on Saturday, Easter weekend? I'm not going to answer right now.
1: But her phone kept ringing. It was another prosecutor from her office.
7: And I knew then at that point, something's going on. And I answered, and she proceeded to tell me that the McClellans were found in their house shot.
2: Must have been the biggest bombshell of your life.
7: Biggest. It's just so hard to imagine anyone you know being killed. I mean, I was frantic. It was terrifying.
1: Her colleague told her to watch her back.
7: We don't know who's next. We don't know if there's more attacks tonight. Just get home and be safe, Shannon. You know, watch out.
2: Are you all feeling now that we're all targets now?
7: We all felt that.
1: Including the people she loved most in the world.
7: I think that's what was so scary, was that it's not just me anymore. I have young kids, my husband, my family. And I mean, I can't keep putting them at risk. And with Mike and Cynthia, we were all in danger.
1: As local deputies began a round-the-clock watch over Shannon's house, Something kept nagging at her about the McClelland murders.
7: There's no way Cynthia opened that door to just anyone. I mean, my thoughts were it's someone we know or someone dressed like a police officer. You know, I was just very concerned of even police officers.
8: That
7: you know?
8: Someone could be dressed in a fake police uniform.
7: Right.
1: Investigators also wondered how the killer could have gotten inside the McClellan's front door. Mike, like his entire staff, was still vigilant ever since his chief prosecutor was gunned down. The wary DA kept his own guns on a table near the front door, but never got the chance to use them.
8: Is it just like all bets are off when you hear that now they're going after family members?
6: Even though you don't condone it, you almost understand someone going after a prosecutor for what they do for a living. But to go after a prosecutor's family was just a line that we didn't think we'd ever see crossed.
9: Just who could pick off law enforcement like this?
5: It was just straight up whodunit.
6: We're hoping against hope there's going to be a magic clue in that crime scene or in that house that will answer this riddle for us.
1: The murders in Kaufman, Texas were bold. First, prosecutor Mark Hassey gunned down in a public square in broad daylight. 2 months later, District Attorney Mike McClelland and his wife Cynthia killed before dawn in their home. Investigators hoped this latest crime scene would provide more leads than the Hassey killing did. They already knew they had shell casings. Would there be other clues inside the house to help catch the killer?
5: It was just straight up whodunit. We didn't know.
1: Texas Ranger Eric Casper was part of the team that entered the home.
5: The front door was not kicked in. The door was unlocked. There's shell casings, approximately 4 foot in. Shell casings are .223 caliber.
1: That told them the killer used an AR-15 or M4 type semi-automatic weapon like this one.
5: This started exactly when the door opened. Miss McClelland and Mr. McClelland were retreating and trying to get away from the gunfire.
1: Cynthia's body was in the middle of the living room, and she clearly wasn't expecting anyone.
5: She's not dressed for company. She's trying to get dressed. Mr. McClellan, same way. He's in jogging pants with no shirt on.
1: There were shell casings next to Mike's body, indicating the killer had finished him off at close range.
5: The suspect was standing up right on top of him, over him, shooting him.
1: To investigators, like Lieutenant Jolie Stewart of the Sheriff's Department, it looked like a carefully planned operation, an ambush, just like the Hassey murder.
8: Did the scene speak to you at all?
10: I felt like whoever went in there had a mission, and they did it quickly, and they did it efficiently, and they were out.
1: Later, records from the alarm company would confirm Stewart's observation. The killer entered the house at 6:40 a.m. and was gone just 2 minutes later. 20 shots fired in 120 seconds.
10: That was a pretty brutal way to go.
1: Lieutenant Stewart couldn't help but be affected by the sight of Cynthia shot in the head at close range.
10: Just looking at her there on the scene, she was targeted. You know, she didn't have a dog in this fight.
1: Investigators talked to neighbors. Surely someone had heard the shots. Assault rifles aren't quiet.
5: The weapon used in this murder, you should have been able to hear it outside. No problem.
1: No one heard or saw anything. By the end of Easter weekend, Special Prosecutor Bill Wersky said they had nothing.
6: We're just trying to figure out what to do next, and we're hoping against hope there's going to be a magic clue in that crime scene or in that house that will answer this riddle for us.
1: They were looking for that clue, and all of a sudden, it drove by.
9: A mysterious tip arrives, but after so many false leads, is this one legit?
8: Would anyone other than the killer have known that?
10: No.
1: What should have been a slow Easter news day in Dallas now had a lead story that didn't involve chocolate bunnies or egg hunts.
11: We're following some breaking news right now in Kaufman County, where County District Attorney Mike McClelland and his wife Cynthia have been found shot to death.
1: The news touched off a firestorm of public concern. tips started flooding into the reopened Kaufman County Sheriff's Command Post. Some tips still cited the Aryan Brotherhood of Texas. Special Prosecutor Bill Wierski.
6: With added media attention after the McClellans were murdered, we got hundreds of tips a day.
10: It was like drinking out of a fire hose during this whole thing.
1: Lieutenant Jolie Stewart of the Sheriff's Department was right in the middle of it. Hundreds of investigators from multiple agencies had swooped in.
8: This was all hands on deck.
4: Mm-hmm.
12: This became the number one case in the Bureau at that time.
1: FBI Special Agents Michael Hillman and Lori Gibbs, who have since retired, were coordinating teams from the task force, each team looking into different aspects of the case.
4: You have to look at everything.
8: So you decided to just divvy it up. Everyone could focus on their individual tasks.
12: Right. And some of these teams had 25, 30 people on them. And there was a team that looked at all of the victims and what they may have in common.
1: They believed the killing of DA Mike McClelland was linked with the shooting of Prosecutor Mark Hassey back in January. But it was all one big collective hunch until they got a certain tip.
6: Through the Crime Stoppers web-based tip line, we get a tip that claims credit for the Mark Hassey murders.
1: The computer message came in on Easter, Sunday night, the day after the McClellans were murdered. It began, "Do we have your full attention now?"
8: We suggest more than one person. Did you think maybe it's a group?
6: In my thought, I thought, how big is this group? What is this group? Is this some sort of anti-government militia group? Is this white supremacist? I had no idea what we were dealing with.
1: Law enforcement wrote back, "You have our attention."
12: We wanted him to tell us what he wanted.
1: While they waited anxiously for an answer, computer experts tried to trace the tip back to the source. No luck. That's because the system is set up to protect the anonymity of all tipsters. When a message comes in, the sender is identified only by a unique number. After 12 hours of nail-biting, there was finally a response that told investigators this person was the real deal. Mark Hassey was killed with .38 caliber ammunition, fired from a .357 five-shot revolver.
8: Would anyone other than the killer have known that?
10: No. This person knew way more than anybody would have.
1: The killer also wrote, "Your act of good faith will result in no other attacks this week." In return for that pledge, the killer made a demand.
6: They wanted one of the judges in Kaufman County to step down by the end of the week, or the killings would resume. The fact that this tip came in and named these specific judges in Kaufman told us it was somebody local.
1: That all but ruled out the Aryan Brotherhood, drug cartels, and those old cases from Dallas. And the language in the tip, referring to attacks, plural, convinced prosecutors that the killer or killers were responsible for both the Hassey and McClelland murders. The tipster's message ended this way: "We are not unreasonable, but we will not be stopped."
8: It's almost sounding like a game now.
6: I think in his mind it was a big chess game, but I think it was just for fun. To see if he could really exert complete and total control over the criminal justice system in Kaufman County.
1: By Monday morning, the story was topping the national news. Perhaps that's exactly what the killer wanted.
13: NBC's Gabe Gutierrez is in Kaufman, Texas for us this morning. Gabe, good morning to you.
14: Savannah, good morning. There will be stepped up security here at the county courthouse today. The district attorney's office will be closed to the public. This entire community is on high alert.
1: That morning, when Shannon Hebert came to her office, she had an armed escort.
8: There's no leader at
7: There's
8: your
7: nothing.
8: Office anymore.
7: No one.
8: When you come into work, how do you go forward?
7: We had to move forward. We couldn't let them win. We couldn't. And we had to fight for the honor of Mike and Mark.
1: Everyone in the office was on edge.
15: My husband, I mean, he stayed up all night with the gun in his hand.
16: I know that I started carrying a gun, sleep with a gun under my pillow.
1: Even Shannon, who wouldn't carry a gun before, now slept with protection nearby.
7: We had a big old shotgun sitting on our dresser, just wait, ready to go in case.
1: The killer's threat to unleash more violence in Kaufman County kept the task force working around the clock. A special team scoured the surveillance video collected near the McClelland crime scene, hoping for a new lead.
6: So many people now have surveillance cameras on their house, so we're trained to go in and collect that sort of evidence.
1: And finally, the video team's painstaking search seemed to pay off. They found images of a car that didn't belong, a white Ford Crown Victoria, cruising near the McClelland home about the time of the murders. No one in the neighborhood owned a car like that. but the Crown Vic model is popular with law enforcement, so the FBI jumped on that angle.
8: Was there ever a thought that maybe this is one of our own? Maybe this is a police officer doing this?
12: That was not out of the realm of possibility.
9: Investigators rechecked the cases handled by Mark Hasse, this time to see which ones Mike McClelland also worked on. And
12: there was only one common denominator for those two prosecutors.
8: Which was?
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0: 4 days after the murders of Mike and Cynthia McClelland, hundreds of mourners packed this church for their memorial.
1: The flag-draped casket contained Mike's body and Cynthia's ashes, together for eternity. Their extended family, united in grief, bid them an emotional farewell.
2: I carry a lot of things from them with me. They taught me very well.
3: They helped a lot of people before they left this world.
2: They really did. They made a large impact on a lot of people.
1: A beefed-up multi-agency task force vowed to catch whoever killed the McClellans and Mark Hasse. Investigators had seen that Ford Crown Victoria on video roaming near the McClelland home and thought it might be a police car. The terrible possibility it might be one of their own had to be ruled in or out immediately.
4: We checked with every law enforcement agency in the area and identified where every police car was in the area, and none of them were even close to where this image was captured.
1: Next, they looked for anyone who, for any reason, had issues or disputes involving both prosecutors.
4: There didn't seem to be anybody in that group of people that were upset enough that they would want to commit homicide.
1: But there was one defendant involved in a felony they couldn't ignore.
4: There was only one common denominator for those two prosecutors.
3: Which was?
4: That was Eric Williams.
1: Eric Williams? Who was Eric Williams? He was a former deputy sheriff and longtime attorney with an office right across the street from the courthouse. In 2010, he was elected by the people of Kaufman to be justice of the peace. Shannon Hebert worked with him and said he had a sharp legal mind. In fact, he was a member of Mensa, the organization for people with super high IQs.
5: He was a great judge. I liked having him in there. I thought he was very fair. Everyone respected him.
1: Williams, married for 15 years with no kids of his own, was a strong advocate for children and specialized in child abuse cases. Lieutenant Jolie Stewart often worked with him on those cases.
3: How do you think he was perceived amongst his fellow colleagues, other attorneys?
2: I think that he had a lot of respect with his peers. He was kind of the go-to guy for family law.
6: I know he had a love for children.
1: Tara Williams Bellmare knows that better than anyone. She's Eric's sister.
6: He was a good uncle to my kids. Never missed their birthdays. I never had to remind him.
1: She says growing up, her big brother was her inspiration. He made Eagle Scout, went to college, law school, and became a successful attorney. He also served as a captain in the Texas State Guard.
6: He was driven. He was ambitious. He wanted to make us feel proud of him.
1: So Tara and the legal community were stunned in 2011 when her brother, the newly elected justice of the peace, got into trouble with the law. Williams was accused of stealing three computer monitors for his personal use from the county IT department. Here's surveillance video showing him carrying boxes of computer equipment.
3: It just seems odd that someone like that would bother to steal a few computer monitors.
2: Exactly. It was just kind of shocking that someone would go and do that.
1: Williams found himself on the wrong side of this police interrogation.
7: Okay, before we get started, I'm going to read the Miranda warning. You're an attorney, you're a judge, so you know this. What does that do?
8: I know you got to read.
1: Williams tried to explain he took the monitors because he claimed he needed new equipment for his office, but never got it.
8: Been an ongoing kind of thing where I tell the IT people, look, I need to keep improving things.
7: I understand, but you hadn't put any kind of written request, nothing like that's been documented.
8: Nothing like that.
1: Mark Hasse and Mike McClelland knew Eric Williams as a colleague in Kaufman's small legal community. As boss of the DA's office, Mike rarely tried cases. But because Williams was an elected public official, he made an exception and teamed up with Mark to prosecute the case. Christina says her stepdad believed Williams had violated the public trust.
2: I think it did offend Mike on a basic level. These people elected you. You're supposed to be doing good things for the community, not stealing from it.
1: A jury found Williams guilty of theft. He got probation, but lost his job and license to practice law. And now, a year later, both men who prosecuted him were dead, and Williams was under suspicion.
9: Did you bear either of those men any kind of grudge?
10: No, absolutely not.
1: The media got wind of the interest in Williams. And just days after the McClellan murders, he was interviewed by NBC affiliate KPRC. He strangely swept in on his segue.
9: Has anyone connected with this investigation suggested to you that you are a person of interest in the investigation?
10: No.
1: After the denial, his sympathies.
10: My heartfelt condolences go out to both the McClellan family and the Hassey family because they were in public office doing the right thing and for some reason that we're not aware of have paid the ultimate price for that.
1: Williams was known to be a bit of an odd duck, but a murder suspect?
3: It seems so far-fetched that a justice of the peace, a man who had served his county not only as an attorney, a judge, but also as a deputy sheriff, would then suddenly turn into this serial killer.
11: Mm-hmm. Yeah, no one wants to think a lawyer would do that. A person who was a public servant would do that.
1: In fact, he was among the many people investigators had already looked at after the Hassey murder.
3: What was his alibi at the time?
12: He said he had been at home, either caring for his wife or his in-laws down the street.
11: He also had his arm in a sling when law enforcement came to talk to him, and his excuse was he had frozen shoulder and wasn't able to use his right arm.
1: He even took a gunshot residue test at his house and passed. And after the McClellan murders, investigators checked whether he owned a Ford Crown Victoria, the car captured on video lurking near the McClellan murder scene. Records showed he did not. The case was still stalled. But soon, the task force would get one of those lucky breaks they'd always hoped for. It came out of the blue and gave the investigation some much-needed juice.
13: A stranger calls with a stunning revelation.
12: I could tell when I listened to his voice, this is it. This is the real thing.
10: I've cooperated with law enforcement. I certainly wish them the best in bringing justice for this just incredibly egregious act.
1: Eric Williams was making the TV interview rounds, but he hadn't sat down for a formal interview with investigators. Because of his connection to both Mark Hassey and Mike McClellan, investigators had to take a serious look at him.
12: On the surface, it may seem implausible because he's a lawyer and a judge and successful. The more we learned about him, the more viable in our minds he became as a suspect.
1: Just the year before, Williams had been prosecuted for theft by Hassey and McClellan.
3: You must be chomping at the bit to talk to Eric Williams.
12: Obviously, we wanted to talk to him. The problem with that was he was still represented by lawyers.
1: Lawyers who kept Williams from talking. But then, 2 weeks after the McClellans were killed in their home, the special prosecutors got a big opening they hadn't seen coming.
12: We get an email back from the lawyers basically saying we do no longer represent Eric Williams.
1: They figured this was their one window to talk to him, and they knew they had to get it right the first time before he lawyered up again. So FBI profilers came up with a strategy. Send over a top-level Texas Ranger so Williams would be more likely to let him in.
3: Was the idea that that would fit with his ego?
11: Yeah, he would view a major with the Texas Ranger as someone equal on his intellect that perhaps he would talk to. If you sent someone of lower rank, then he would just dismiss them.
1: The Ranger and a local cop familiar to Williams went to his house carrying a hidden tape recorder.
3: Did it work?
11: It worked great.
1: Williams let them in without a search warrant. The subject quickly got around to guns. Williams said he'd been forced to sell his weapons to raise money since he could no longer practice law.
14: I've been in your house. I know you got lots of guns.
15: Did.
14: Okay. Where, what happened?
15: How do you think I've been living?
14: Selling guns? Been,
15: yeah, for 2 years.
11: You don't have any more? You got rid of all of them?
15: I have one gun I'm trying to sell, and it's just hard as hell to sell.
11: He said, I don't have any guns, except one gun. And so he let them look around, and they began finding gun parts.
1: Gun parts. Some very specific gun parts that appeared to match the type of automatic weapon used in the McClellan killings. And at the same time, the FBI discovered Williams had done computer searches on Hassey and McClellan before the murders.
12: He specifically told them that he had not. ever search the two victims before the murders.
3: Now you've got him lying.
11: Yeah.
1: That lie and those gun parts were enough to get a warrant for a more thorough search of his house. Investigators, including a crack FBI evidence team, were back the next day. They went room to room, then to the garage, and bingo.
16: In a filing cabinet in the garage, there was a manual for a Ford Crown Vic, and there was also a title to a Crown Vic.
1: The task force, of course, had been looking for a Crown Victoria. This one was registered under a false name.
3: That must have been a real big moment, finding that registration.
16: That was huge.
1: Outside, Special Prosecutor Worski was on hand to give legal advice.
12: One of the FBI computer techs came out and said, "Mr. Worski, I don't mean to alarm you, but Eric Williams has been searching you and Mr. Shook on his computer."
3: What's the first thing you did when you heard that he had been searching you?
12: I get on the phone with my wife and tell her to make sure she knew where the kids were and to get inside and keep the doors locked and don't answer the door for anyone, up to and including a police officer.
3: What did she say?
12: I could hear the fear in her voice, and I knew right then we had to put him in jail for something. It became very personal and a matter of life and death for us.
1: Back inside, searchers found something interesting. A scrap of paper with two handwritten numbers.
16: So they collected it because it was near the computer and they thought, you know, it might be important.
1: And it was. A sheriff's deputy recognized the user ID for the County Crime Stoppers anonymous tip line. One of the numbers corresponded to a tip from early in the Hassey case, where the tipster claimed to have overheard two men in a bar saying they'd killed Mark Hassey. The other number on that scrap paper was even more important because it matched back to that computer message that gave details about the Hassey murder weapon and also threatened more killings.
12: So we knew right then that that tip that had come into the command post was sent by Eric Williams, and we knew right then we were going to be able to put Eric Williams in jail.
1: He was arrested, not for murder, but for making a terrorist threat about killing a judge.
11: We just didn't know if we had enough evidence to convict him.
1: They just had to figure out where the evidence might be.
3: Did you think that Eric Williams had a hiding place?
12: We begin to suspect pretty early on, if it's Eric Williams and we know what cars were used, there may be a storage unit or some secret storage place that he may have access to that we haven't found.
1: At least now, 10 weeks after Hassey's murder, the investigation was finally on a roll.
12: We go home that night to get a good night's sleep, and I actually wanted for the first time in weeks to see my son play a Little League game.
1: But the next morning, his parenting plans were dashed by work again. His phone rang. It was a friend of Eric Williams who'd heard about his arrest.
12: And said, "Mr. Worski, I have something to tell you about Eric Williams. I think I may have rented him a storage unit." We'd been looking for a storage unit, and I could tell when I listened to his voice, this is it. This is the real thing.
3: So Little League was out?
12: Unfortunately, it was. Little League was out. My son went 3 for 3.
3: But you were headed to a storage unit.
12: This is too important. So I got on the phone with the Texas Rangers, and I said, "This is it. I think we found it."
13: Found what exactly? Even seasoned investigators would be blown away.
11: This is one of those moments that I'll never forget because it was just wow.
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0: The hotspot in the investigation was now a run-of-the-mill storage unit, number 18 to be precise, in Segoville, Texas, just 14 miles from the McClelland house. Eric Casper of the Texas Rangers was part of the task force caravan racing to Unit 18.
1: Everybody is running and gunning, you know, everybody wants to be there.
2: So we're all just filled with expectations. We're making bets. Okay, the white Crown Vic's going to be there. No, it's not. We're going to find the murder weapon.
0: Ranger Casper did the honors, lifting the heavy steel door.
1: This is one of those moments that I'll never forget because it was just wow.
3: What'd you see?
2: We saw the white Crown Vic, the car that we had been looking for all those days and all those man hours, and there it was, and we knew finally we had Eric Williams.
0: But there was so much more. Police uniforms and bulletproof vests, more than a half dozen police badges, thousands of rounds of ammo, and enough guns to supply a small army.
2: He's got six or seven weapons of the right caliber that could have been the McClelland murder weapon. We have five or six weapons of the right caliber that could have been the Hassey murder weapon.
3: Did you think that one of those guns had to be the murder weapon?
4: I felt like our chances were pretty good because there were just so many in there.
0: The guns and ammo were sent off to the lab for testing. Inside this treasure trove of bad intentions, there were also pickle jars filled with liquid, later identified as homemade napalm.
4: Unbelievable. It was like a tactical operator's closet.
0: But they'd soon be dealt a serious blow. The lab results came back on all those weapons. None of the forensics matched. The murder weapons were still missing.
3: That's got to be extremely frustrating when you feel like, well, one of these guns, I'm sure, has got to be
1: the murder
3: weapon.
1: We were positive one of those guns was going to be the murder weapon.
0: Even without the guns, the prosecutors believed there was enough evidence to finally go forward. On April 18th, 2013, 11 weeks after Mark Hassey was gunned down and 3 weeks since the McClellans were killed, Eric Williams was charged with 3 counts of capital murder. Prosecutors said the motive was revenge.
2: One thing I found out about Eric Williams, the first big thing that went wrong in his life, this is how he was going to react, with rage and homicidal violence.
0: It all seemed so senseless to the McClellan's daughter, Christina.
3: This all started over 3 computer monitors, and now we're talking about 3 murders.
5: Yeah. You know, normal people don't do that.
6: God bless the United States and the great state of Texas.
0: Eric Williams went on trial for murder in December of 2014.
7: State of Texas versus Eric Williams.
0: Williams wasn't on trial for the murder of Mark Hassey or Mike McClelland.
7: Not guilty, Your Honor.
0: In a surprise tactic, this trial was only for the murder of Cynthia McClelland.
3: Why not just try the murders at the same time?
2: What if something went wrong in the first trial? We wanted to have the ability to be able to try him twice and make sure he got justice.
0: Christina sat in court and had to relive the deaths of her parents.
3: What gave you the strength to go to court every day?
5: I showed up every day for the 3 people who gave their lives for something good. They stood up and they did what they were supposed to, and they died for it.
7: This is my chance to tell you the story of the murders of Mike and Cynthia McClelland.
0: Prosecutor Bill Wersky thought if he could prove Eric Williams had killed Cynthia, that would obviously show he killed Mike.
7: You'll hear the story of a massive law enforcement investigation. State, local, federal agencies working together to build an airtight case.
0: One of the first witnesses called, C.J. Tomlinson, Dallas police officer and friend of the McClellans. CJ told the jury how he and his parents found the McClellans.
8: I took a couple more steps inside the residence. I was hollering for Mike, Mike, Mike.
7: And then a bullet defect.
0: For 3 days, prosecutors brought a blizzard of witnesses. They told the jury Williams had been linked to that tip that came in after the McClelland murders.
7: He sent an email into law enforcement claiming credit for the murders, thinking law enforcement would never figure it out. Well, he was wrong.
0: Investigators didn't have the murder weapon, but they had something else, a bullet they found inside a bag taken from Williams' storage unit.
9: You know this is what you and your team recovered?
10: Yes.
0: A ballistics examiner compared that single, unfired bullet to the shell casings found at the murder scene and came up with a match.
2: That live round was ejected from the same weapon that killed the McClellans. So that was a big moment for us.
10: And prosecutors thought this security video outside the storage unit nailed the case down. They said it traced the movements of Eric Williams and the Crown Vic on the morning of the murders.
11: Approximately 6 a.m. real time.
10: That's when Williams, in his black SUV, pulled up to the entrance of the storage unit, according to the prosecution. At 6:12 a.m., the white Crown Victoria pulled out. By 6:42, investigators knew the McClellans were dead or dying on the floor based on the motion detectors in the home security system. At 7 o'clock, here's that white Crown Vic coming back through the entrance. And 17 minutes later, that black SUV pulled out.
7: He committed this crime. His acts alone and his acts alone condemn him to be found guilty of capital murder.
10: The prosecutor said they had a lot of circumstantial evidence, including the Crown Vic and that matching bullet.
12: Ladies and gentlemen, the jury.
10: But the defense was about to tell the jury what the prosecution didn't have.
12: Eric Williams did not commit these murders.
10: Defense lawyer Matthew Seymour laid into one of the state's star witnesses, that ballistics expert. He reminded the jury investigators never found the murder weapon.
12: You didn't actually have access to that firearm.
11: Correct.
10: He tried to poke holes in the prosecution's matching bullet theory.
12: Someone of differing experience could come along and say they're not a match. Is that true?
11: Yes, potentially that is true.
13: If I could break the chain from the live round recovered from the storage unit and the McClellan shooting scene, you know, I might stand a chance.
10: The defense didn't see the need to call any witnesses.
13: Our position was the state had not fulfilled their obligation to prove the elements of the indictment. It was just that simple.
12: There is no known murder weapon in this case. There's no one who can place Eric Williams in that scene at the McClellan home. No one.
10: Finally, this case that had rocked the justice system was about to be decided by the jurors. They needed only 90 minutes to reach a verdict.
14: We, the jury, unanimously find the defendant, Eric Lyle Williams, guilty of capital murder as charged in the indictment.
10: Guilty of capital murder in the death of Cynthia McClellan.
15: You heard the word guilty.
5: That was a gift. It was a gift for us. Probably a gift for everybody else, because I don't believe that this would have stopped at the end of these killings.
10: There's a sad postscript to this case that raises a painful question. Could Williams have been stopped after the Hassie murder and before the McClellans? Did they have to die?
16: We're going to find you.
10: In a haunting irony, Mike McClellan always thought Williams was likely the killer.
2: He certainly suspected it was Eric Williams after Mark Hassie was shot, and he made no secret what his opinion was. And I had numerous conversations where he said, Bill, it's Eric Williams.
7: Yes, sir.
10: Williams was one of a handful of possible suspects early on in the Hassie case, but there was no evidence linking him to the murder, and even with his conviction for theft, he'd had a good reputation.
5: We had several discussions about it. Of course, Eric's name came up in the discussions, but it doesn't matter what you think if you can't prove it.
10: And now, this former justice of the peace was a convicted murderer. How? Why?
3: Was he living a double life?
2: I think he was. Most people were fooled by his exterior. He looked so normal. He looked so average. He had the trappings of success, being a lawyer and a judge. But behind that mask was a homicidal psychopath.
3: Just angry at the world?
2: Yeah, I think he had a very dark, cold heart.
10: But this case was far from over. Prosecutors had won, but they were saving their best witness for last. Investigators always suspected Eric Williams did not act alone. And he didn't. You're about to hear from his accomplice, someone with a first-hand account of the murders.
17: You just can't make this stuff up. You would think this was a Hollywood movie.
18: A moment-by-moment account of a plot more chilling than anyone realized.
7: As you're driving away from the scene of the Hassie murder, what is his mood like?
19: Happy.
7: What is your mood like?
19: Happy.
2: I think it lets you know what type of darkness was going on inside their hearts.
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0: We, the jury, unanimously find the defendant, Eric Lyle Williams, guilty of capital murder.
1: They'd won a guilty verdict against Eric Williams, but prosecutors didn't have time to celebrate. The jury would now decide whether he should get the death penalty. In a rare legal move, prosecutors had saved some blockbuster evidence and a star witness for just this moment. As investigators figured all along, Williams hadn't acted alone. He had an accomplice. It was this woman.
2: The truth, the whole truth, nothing but the truth.
1: His wife, Kim. They'd been married for 15 years, but now she was about to testify against her husband.
3: It was a cold day. And there was excitement in the air.
1: Witnesses to the Hassie murder, you remember, said the shooter jumped into the passenger side of the getaway car. So police always suspected Williams had help. Soon after he was arrested, Kim Williams was brought in for questioning.
4: An investigator spent hours talking to her.
1: Prosecutor Wersky was watching the interview.
4: She was just not going to give up any information. She talked about her husband and what a great guy he was and how he wouldn't hurt anyone.
1: Then an FBI interrogator, growing impatient, got tougher.
5: He raised his voice with her and was telling her that she knew that those people had been killed.
1: Then she broke, and what she told them was startling. She said not only did she know something about the murders, she helped her husband carry them out. Now, during the penalty phase, prosecutors planned to use her testimony to make sure the jury would give him a death sentence.
4: She led us to a lot of evidence, and I think it was important for the jury to see and have all their questions answered.
3: He came up with a plan to dress like law enforcement.
1: They were a husband and wife murder team, and they went through a dress rehearsal the night before the McClelland murders.
3: He was modeling it for me.
0: Describe it to the members of the jury what he was modeling for you the night before.
3: I want to say he looked like he was in the Army or SWAT. He had a bulletproof vest that had sheriff on the front. That more than likely, Mrs. McClelland was going to answer the door and he was going to introduce himself as a policeman.
1: And the next morning, she said, she acted as lookout in the Crown Vic as her husband went inside to murder the McClellands.
0: If someone came, was there a plan for what you were supposed to do to alert Eric?
3: Yes, he told me to honk the horn.
1: But if these had been revenge killings of Mike McClelland and Mark Hassie, why did Cynthia McClelland have to die?
3: Because she would be there as a witness, and he described it as collateral damage.
1: And prosecutors wanted the jury to know how Eric and Kim Williams spent the day after killing two people in cold blood.
3: We had steaks on the grill, and Eric cooked those.
0: At your parents' house?
3: At my parents' house.
0: Were you all celebrating with steaks?
3: That's correct.
1: The prosecutors didn't tell jurors about the Hassie case during the Cynthia McClelland trial. But now they were ready to use Mark's murder to cement their argument for the death penalty.
6: We had an airtight circumstantial evidence case on the Hassie murder.
1: Kim Williams said on that morning outside the courthouse, she drove the getaway car.
0: As you're driving away from the scene of the Hassie murder, what is his mood like?
3: Happy.
0: What is your mood like?
3: Happy. I so believed in Eric and everything that he told me. His anger was my anger.
0: Who was he mad at?
3: He was mad at Mark Hassie. He was mad at Mr. McClelland. He was angry because he thought that they were trying to set him up.
7: What did that tell you about this incredibly bizarre relationship that these two were in cahoots with each other?
4: I think it proved beyond any doubt that Eric Williams was a psychopath and this was a horribly toxic, screwed up marriage. I think it lets you know what type of darkness was going on inside that house and inside their hearts.
3: Yes.
1: Kim Williams also said she helped her husband dispose of key evidence in the case. She recalled driving to this bridge one night and watching Eric toss a black bag into the lake.
0: Do you know what was in the bag?
3: I knew that it was guns.
1: It had taken 7 months of searching the lake before divers found the bag. FBI agent Lori Gibbs was there.
8: Open this up and there's two guns. This is it.
1: Inside the bag were two revolvers. Forensics would show one of those guns killed Mark Hassie. And one more thing, that bag those guns were in, it wasn't a bag at all. It was really a terrifying Halloween mask.
0: Grim Reaper type Halloween mask?
9: Exactly.
1: Kim Williams said her husband wore it to conceal himself when he shot Mark.
10: And you can imagine the terror that was going through Mark Hassett when he recognized and heard the voice.
1: She also told jurors that her husband had more mayhem in mind.
3: Judge Ashworth.
1: He wanted to kill a judge in a special way, with a special weapon.
0: With a crossbow.
3: That's correct.
1: Kim Williams said he also brewed up a concoction just for the judge. You may remember there was homemade napalm in pickle jars inside the storage unit.
0: What was the napalm for?
3: I guess to drive in an extra kind of... He's going to bore a hole in his stomach and pour it in.
7: It's one thing to say, well, Eric Williams did this, fine. But that his wife was along for the ride?
6: You just can't make this stuff up. You would think this was a Hollywood movie, but these people are living every day together and talking about murdering people.
11: My name is Christina Foreman.
1: Now, Christina, in her victim impact statement, would finally get her chance to vent her feelings as she turned to her parents' killer.
11: Pretty much the only thing I have to say is, F*** you, Eric Williams.
12: That was pretty much the only thing I could think of to say to him.
7: Did it feel good?
12: It did. It did feel good. And, you know, a nice sock in the face probably would have felt a lot better.
1: The defense countered by calling dozens of character witnesses.
13: Boy, very smart young man.
1: From William's scoutmaster to his high school friends. But the jurors weren't swayed.
14: He was ordered by his court to carry out the sentence of death.
1: He was sentenced to die by lethal injection. He's appealing his conviction. Given the death penalty decision, prosecutors decided not to try him for the murders of Mark Hassey or Mike McClelland. Williams pleaded not guilty to both. Mark Hassey's longtime friend, Marcus Bush, believes Williams will still be dangerous, even on death row.
6: Eric Williams is a master manipulator. He is a very intelligent human being, and he's a very deadly, proficient killer. I think he's going to be a threat to the prison guards, and I think he's going to be a threat to anybody else in prison.
7: You're making him sound like Hannibal Lecter.
6: This is a man who killed three people in cold blood simply because they prosecuted him for stealing computer monitors.
1: Kim Williams pleaded guilty to the murder of Mark Hassey. She was sentenced to 40 years in prison, avoiding the death penalty.
15: I'll never forget Mike and Cynthia or Mark.
7: Will you ever be over this?
15: No, I'm not over it. I know I never will be. I don't think any of us will be, ever.
1: But as tragic as all this was, believe it or not, something good came out of it. During the long ordeal, Christina and that cop from Dallas, C.J. Tomlinson, fell in love. Their families had been great friends for a long time. Cynthia McClelland had always tried to play matchmaker.
16: Cynthia pretty much told me that that was going to happen, and she was right. She got me.
7: I can only imagine how happy your mom would be if she's looking down that you two are together.
12: I can't even imagine. She would be just doing some sort of weird dance that I told you so, and I'm sure she's thrilled. And, you know, we got married on her birthday, so that would have made her ecstatic.
17: That's all for now. I'm Lester Holt. Thanks for joining us.
18: My question is why. I didn't need who. My only question was why.
19: They were beautiful people in Miami's sizzling South Beach, singles who became lovers.
20: You meet just the bride.
19: And then newlyweds.
20: Congratulations.
19: They were still on their honeymoon, only married 4 days when this young bride was murdered.
18: I get a phone call. Screaming, crying.
19: No murder weapon, no DNA, but no shortage of suspects.
21: You gotta prove it. Gotta prove it.
19: Did the red-hot Miami lifestyle have something to do with her death?
22: What's been going on in this club scene?
23: He did admit to having encounters with other couples there.
19: Or was it simple jealousy?
24: Are you still intimate with Yolanda?
21: Yes, we are.
19: Threats.
25: Say that

0: playground with energy that surges out of the ocean and exhausts itself in the all-night clubs. And then there's the old Miami Beach. Here are the sunburned back streets of squat apartment blocks, where decades past the old people used to sit out in aluminum chairs. And that's where a young couple, Wendy and Michelle, was trying to make a go of it. The rent was cheap, the window air conditioning good enough. But if you've ever thought beautiful people catch all the breaks, then listen to this story of 21-year-old Wendy Trapaga, because she may be the most gorgeous, doomed young woman to ever walk these streets.
1: She was model pretty.
2: I don't think that she thought of herself as anything spectacular.
0: Her much older sisters, Tiare and Rita, and brother Ralph, never use the qualifier stepsister when they speak of Wendy. They'll tell you she was a little bit of a daddy's girl. Her father, an international airline pilot, who died, sadly, in a crash when Wendy was just six. Wendy's mother, Miriam, raised her, with big sister Rita always pitching in.
3: I guess I was like that other mother for her because I pretty much was there by Miriam's side raising her.
0: The love of animals was always a part of Wendy.
3: She was always rescuing some animal or a dog or a puppy or a kitten, anything.
0: But allergies would end her ambitions to be a vet.
3: I kept telling her, don't give up your passion, don't give it up.
0: But Wendy did have another passion, and it was for fashion and makeovers.
4: Oh my goodness.
5: Pretty good.
0: At Easter, she memorably dolled up her nieces for a living room fashion show.
4: And here is the director of the entire operation.
0: How nice a kid was this church-going, slightly sheltered girl? Well, there's this story of the classmate without a dress.
6: One girl couldn't afford to go to the prom, and Wendy got this girl prettied up, got her a dress, everything. That was the heart she had.
0: After graduation, two cousins who owned their own salons urged Wendy to follow in their footsteps.
7: She had a flair for it, and you can do very well in that field.
3: Yes, she did.
0: So at 21, after a brief marriage, she enrolled in beauty school. And in 2002, that's where she first saw Michelle Escoto rumble up on his fire engine red Ducati motorcycle. Michelle was a self-taught web designer and sometime teacher of computing. But by his early 30s, he was looking for a career change. He thought he'd try hairstyling, so he enrolled, as fate would have it, in the same cosmetology school as Wendy. Michelle's friend, Ramon Santa Cruz.
8: When I met Wendy, he was on a motorcycle with her. I told myself, it's a beautiful girl. I don't know what he did to get this girl.
0: Whatever he did, it worked. The pair falling quickly and deeply. Within 6 months, they were living together on South Beach. They lived for the day, and then came unexpected news for these two butterflies. Wendy was pregnant. Her mother, Miriam, had mixed feelings.
7: How did Miriam feel about the fact that her baby was having a baby?
3: Delighted with the fact of being a grandmother, but not delighted with the circumstances.
0: Wendy had had the big church wedding for her first marriage. This time around, she and Michelle got hitched at Miami Beach City Hall.
4: Husband and wife, you make this the bride. Congratulations.
0: The next day, Wendy and Michelle set out for a brief weekend honeymoon, a drive down the Florida Keys to Key West where the road ran out. Sunset drinks, dinner, and a hotel room. 3 days after the wedding, they were back in Miami Beach, Sunday evening. Wendy called her mother to say they were going to a movie and then dancing later at a club. Her mother urged her pregnant daughter not to drink. Then, in the middle of the night, the wee hours of Monday morning, Wendy's mother got an unexpected call from her new son-in-law, Michelle, saying they'd had an argument. Wendy had stormed off saying she was going to her mother's house. Since then, the bridegroom said he'd repeatedly called Wendy without success. Right around then, in a bleak warehouse district miles and miles from the after-hours bars in Miami, a sanitation worker was startled to see the body of a young woman in a blue dress slumped between two vehicles. It was the newlywed, Wendy. News traveled fast.
3: I get a phone call from my stepmother, screaming, crying. Wendy's dead. They took her from me. She told me it's on the news, and I went looking, and there's my sweet little sister being put on a gurney. And it's just so surreal.
7: This desolate warehouse place.
3: All I kept thinking about was her being alone there.

0: herself and praying to God that she didn't suffer.
1: The killer who bludgeoned her to death also erased the beauty of her young face. A honeymoon weekend for the new bride had ended behind yellow police tape.
2: Coming up, who killed Wendy and why? Was it a kidnapping, a carjacking gone bad? Or did it have something to do with Miami's wild nightlife?
3: What's been going on with Michelle in this club scene?
4: He did admit to having encounters with other couples there.
2: The dark side of life in sunny Miami. When Dateline continues.
1: Miami-Dade police detectives Maria Medeiros and Gus Bias had barely clocked in for their Monday morning shift when word came down of a homicide in a bleak warehouse district. It's where they found, in a parking lot, the body of Wendy Trapaga, lying between a car and a van.
5: We could see the spatter of the blood on the van, meaning that whoever did this to her did it to her right
3: there. So this body hadn't been disposed of there. This was the place where she was killed.
5: Correct.
1: Her head had been bashed in, but there was no weapon to be found.
4: What type of a homicide is this? Is this a robbery? Is this maybe a drug deal that went bad?
3: Tell me what you're taking in about the victim.
5: She is a young girl, dressed like she may have gone out the night before. She didn't have her shoes on, which was unusual. Why is this young girl in this industrial parking lot?
3: No reason to be out in this forlorn part of the county.
5: No, unless she met up with someone.
1: So the detectives headed out to do the part of the job that never gets easier.
3: So you're delivering terrible news.
5: Horrible news.
1: Amid the shock and tears, the detectives pieced together from the mother a sense of who their victim was and what her final days and hours had been about. Sunday evening, the phone call, Wendy sounded okay, the detectives were told. But that next call at 5:48 a.m., the one from Michelle asking if she was at her mom's, was worrisome. A few hours later, Michelle was waiting for Wendy's mother at the school where she worked.
5: He met her at her job. She tells me, you know, he was very disheveled and very worried about where she could be.
1: Michelle Escoto, it turned out, was about to get an official answer to his where is she question.
5: And while we're talking, the phone rings and it's Michelle Escoto calling.
1: Again, asking his mother-in-law, had she heard from Wendy? Detectives grabbed the phone and asked where he was. They headed over to Michelle's apartment to deliver the news about his girlfriend of 8 months, his bride of 4 days.
4: We walked into his apartment when he blurted out, is she dead? And we explained that we're investigating the death of Wendy, etc. He started bawling up.
1: Doubled over, crying. Police gave him a few minutes to compose himself before asking him to come down to headquarters to answer some more questions. There he recounted the brief honeymoon. Michelle told the detectives that Wendy had the idea of adding a little more spice before rejoining their work week lives.
4: Well, we haven't had much of a honeymoon this weekend. Let's extend our honeymoon.
1: So as Michelle Escoto told it, around midnight they checked into a Miami hotel that features fantasy suites with a private pool and jacuzzi. He says they had sex, slept a little, and Wendy dozed off in the jacuzzi. Around 4 a.m., Michelle says, they checked out and headed home. And that's when, he said, the newlyweds had their first argument. Michelle says he walked into the apartment, leaving Wendy in the car.
4: 3 minutes later, he comes out. He says when he comes out, the car is gone, Wendy is gone.
1: Michelle Escoto spoke with detectives for 14 hours. They asked him repeatedly if he could identify anyone with a motive. He said he couldn't. After leaving police headquarters, he saw his friend Ramon Santa Cruz.
6: He was looking depressed. He looked down, maybe tired.
1: 5 days after her murder, Wendy was laid to rest. And then friends and family gathered at her parents' home. Detective Bias was there as well, and he learned something about the couple that would send the investigation down another path.
3: A thread of this investigation takes you into the swinger lifestyle. What's been going on with Michelle and Wendy in this club scene?
4: After I'm informed of this, that Wendy was part of a swingers club, a place called the Miami Velvet down here in South Miami, the first thing I did was I called Michelle. He did admit to having encounters with other couples there.
3: There's so now also, you got to wonder, did somebody have a thing they developed about Wendy, and is that person may be the killer.
4: It turns out the club is within a mile and a half of the scene. So I wanted to explore that.
1: The Swingers Club was cooperative, and detectives took DNA samples from a few employees and members. They would have to wait for the results. In the meantime, the investigation was turning up a new lead, a former girlfriend of Michelle's, her name, Yolanda Cirillo.
5: Yolanda Cirillo is a person that had a relationship with Michelle before he met the victim. According to her, Michelle left her for Wendy. She loved Michelle Espoto. She was very much in love with him.
1: Yolanda, a single mother, was she also a woman scorned? Michelle left her just 6 months earlier, and to add insult to injury, asked her to watch his dog while he was on his honeymoon with Wendy.
5: To go to the extent of taking care of somebody's dog during their honeymoon, it's just, as a woman, very strange to me.
3: Does Yolanda become a suspect? A woman who feels that she was cashiered, fired because of this younger woman, and nobody gets away with that, and I'm going to kill you.
4: There's a lot to Yolanda. There's a lot to Yolanda.
1: A lot of bad, if you ask Ramon Santa Cruz.
6: I didn't like her from the beginning because she was very evasive. The apartment was always dirty. She was never a good person to begin with.
1: Detectives met with Yolanda Cirillo, who freely admitted that she'd been devastated when Michelle dumped her. But she had no idea who beat his wife to death.
5: She said she didn't know anything about it.
1: But the detectives noted something else about Yolanda. She lived just a few minutes from the parking lot where they'd found Wendy.
5: When you start adding up all the little things together, then her proximity to the crime scene, I'm very interested in Yolanda Cirillo.
1: No one knew yet what Yolanda was hiding. That would come later, and so would the revelation of a motive that seemed to explain every violent little thing.
2: Coming up, a million reasons why someone wanted Wendy dead.
5: I ask him, how much is the life insurance policy?
2: When Dateline continues.
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1: Who would want to murder pretty Wendy Trapaga? Did her killer meet her at the sexual swapping club that her boyfriend Michelle Escoto took her to? The cops ran down those leads, and the Swingers Club theory went nowhere. What about Yolanda, the husband's ex-girlfriend, enraged perhaps to be traded in for Wendy, the younger model? The detective's guts told them that Yolanda knew way more than she was saying. But if so, how to crack her? And then there was the husband himself. They kept going back to their notes from their 14-hour interview with him. At times, it had been pulling teeth.
5: Once we ask him over and over again, is there anybody with a motive, anything at all, anything you can tell us? I bring up the point, well, don't you have a life insurance policy? And he says, yeah, we do.
1: A hefty one, it would seem, for a healthy 21-year-old woman he wasn't even married to at the time of purchase.
5: I ask him, how much is the life insurance policy? And he said, $1 million. And I said, $1 million. And you don't think that's a motive? You don't think that's important to tell us? And he said, no, I don't, because I have $1 million life insurance policy on myself, too. I said, well, that's not in question, because you're here. You're alive.
1: One thing Escoto did reveal, Wendy was not pregnant. He said that was the cause of their argument that night. He said Wendy had lied to him about the whole thing. As the detective's questions got sharper that day, Michelle shut down. Would you take a polygraph? No. Can we photograph those bruises on your arm? No. Take a DNA swab? Again, no.
3: He didn't talk himself off your list of suspects.
4: He did not.
1: The working theory of the crime was as simple as it was brute. He'd bashed in her skull with $1 million insurance payout. A tire iron was missing from her car, a likely weapon, but nowhere to be found.
3: So you two go to the prosecutor, the state attorney, and say, we got it. Let's go. Grand jury.
5: No, it's not that easy.
3: We're done.
5: No.
3: Why isn't it that easy?
5: You got to prove it.
1: So the police let their person of interest go. In the meantime, Wendy's family had huge suspicions about Michelle. Sister Rita wasn't crazy about him from the moment she first met him.
12: Call it bad energy. I shook that man's hand and I was wiping my hand right after I let it go.
1: The revelation that he'd bought $1 million life insurance policy on Wendy only confirmed their belief that he'd killed her. 2 months after Wendy's death, Michelle filed for his beneficiary payout. The insurer, MetLife, balked, saying the case was an unsolved homicide. And her murder would remain unsolved for a long time.
12: We'd be frustrated, you know, the family of the victim, and we're sitting there waiting and waiting.
1: And then Michelle did something bold. He actually sued the insurance company to pay him his $1 million. Would a guilty man be so brazen as to try that? Absolutely, the family said, and by then they'd had enough. The family got a lawyer, Jorge Barone, and together they went after Michelle Escoto.
3: And we believed he was the killer.
1: 2 years after the murder, the family filed a wrongful death suit against Michelle. MetLife put the insurance money in escrow and waited on the sidelines as Michelle and Wendy's family fought it out in civil court. But if Michelle wanted to see so much as 1 cent of that money, he would have to do something he hadn't done before.
13: He has to testify. He cannot plead the fifth, especially since he's pursuing the claim. So he has to testify.
1: At this point, police and prosecutors were happy to help the family's attorney prepare his case, sharing those statements Michelle had made to detectives after Wendy's death.
3: They called you in and say, take a look at what we've got. Is that right?
13: We asked him if we would be allowed to look at the statements that he had given, and we were.
1: Michelle Escoto was videotaped as he gave a sworn deposition.
13: And we took his deposition, and his story just kept changing.
3: So the story about a fight and she takes a hike just doesn't...
13: No, it didn't add up. It doesn't add up. For instance, he testified that Wendy had, it was her idea, all of a sudden, that night to go to the Miami Executive Hotel.
1: However, back in 2002, Yolanda, the ex-girlfriend, told police Michelle had asked her to make the hotel reservation for her. It wasn't Wendy's idea at all. A factual discrepancy, also known as a lie. During the deposition, Michelle also admitted that Yolanda was no longer his ex. He'd moved back in with her not long after Wendy's death.
14: Are you still intimate with Yolanda?
15: Yes, we are.
14: Do you have any plans of marrying Yolanda?
15: Plans as such, no.
1: There had been one question about Michelle and Yolanda that had nagged detectives since 2002. They learned through phone records that on the night of the murder, Michelle paged Yolanda at 3 in the morning. But why? Both Michelle and Yolanda told police at the time he wanted to check on her sick daughter.
13: He claims, of course, that he beeps her because he thought her daughter, Yolanda's daughter, was sick. We later find out that Yolanda's daughter was not sick.
3: So there's no reason for a middle-of-the-night communication.
13: No reason whatsoever.
1: When the civil case finally went to trial, Escoto got so roughed up that on the second day, he was a no-show in court. Wendy's mother got the insurance money, and prosecutors got to hear firsthand about his constantly shifting stories.
13: The state attorney sat in the courtroom and was taking notes.
3: And so did you have a little chit-chat in the hallway outside?
13: We did.
3: What did he say?
13: This is your case. I mean, you have all the evidence right now. And of course, we gave him the deposition testimony and everything. We had everything outlined.
1: Michelle Escoto was arrested 3 days after his court no-show and was charged with the murder of his bride, Wendy Trapaga. But police still thought they needed more, so they fixed their eyes on the girlfriend, Yolanda Cirillo.
5: I knew that eventually, as time goes by, that relationship would deteriorate.
3: Why'd you think that?
5: Because if they had that secret amongst each other, that was going to be a friction point in their relationship.
3: It's too corrosive a secret to keep.
5: Yes, yes.
3: How do you reel her in?
5: Well, time. Time changes relationships.
1: And it did. In 2006, 1 year after Michelle was arrested, Yolanda and her attorney went to prosecutors and said, let's make a deal. She got full immunity in exchange for telling how she helped Michelle that night.
5: She came into the state attorney's office and explained that she did take him away from the crime scene.
3: So that's a great story to tell a jury.
5: Yes, that's it.
1: Police may not have had a murder weapon or helpful forensic clues, but now they had Yolanda, who was about to give her version of that night. It was cold-hearted and calculating.
2: Coming up, an arrest and a witness who was there. It's not the end of the story, but the beginning of a whole new drama that would play out in court. Every story has two sides, especially when it's a lover's triangle.
16: I don't put it past her as being a person who would have committed this crime.
2: And should a spurned lover be believed anyway?
17: He said to calm down. There was all a plan. That he didn't love her, he loved me.
2: When Dateline continues.
1: Nearly 12 years after the murder of Wendy Trapaga, her husband Michelle Escoto was finally on trial for her murder. He'd pleaded not guilty to first-degree charges.
18: Money is the root of this defendant's evil.
1: Prosecutors offered the most chilling detail to the case, that Escoto actually picked Wendy to be his bride, just so he could ensure her life and kill her.
18: He would prey on an unsuspecting 21-year-old girl and marry her. 4 days. 4 days after that marriage, this defendant bludgeoned and strangled Wendy Trapaga to death.
1: Among the first witnesses, Wendy's heartbroken mother, Miriam Benitez. Speaking through an interpreter, the mother said she was shocked when she learned the couple had taken life insurance policies out on one another just before their marriage.
19: No me sentí bien.
20: I did not feel good. I expressed to her, why insurance? They're not even married.
19: No tenían hijos.
20: They didn't have children.
19: ¿Por qué un seguro?
20: Why insurance?
1: On the stand, Detective Maria Madero said she zeroed in on that insurance policy when she questioned Escoto a day after the murder.
21: I told him if he couldn't muster up a tear for his wife for 4 days, to muster up a tear for the $1 million he's never going to see.
18: What was his reaction?
1: That lack of emotion. Was it indifference to Wendy or a disregard for women in general? Detectives say Escoto was a man with a history of mooching off girlfriends. This former lover testified she supported Escoto for years.
18: How much money did you give him a month?
22: Approximately maybe $1,500.
1: Go figure, the state said, but for whatever reason, women threw gifts at Escoto. One bought him the Ducati motorcycle, another a car. But still another former lover who also supported him for years would be the prosecution's star witness.
23: Yolanda Cirillo.
1: The prosecution argued she was the girlfriend with intimate knowledge of how Escoto carried out this brutal crime. She'd been given immunity in exchange for her testimony here. Wiping away tears, she recounted how it all started, how she fell hard for the defendant she thought to be a charmer.
18: Have you ever had a man that you could share your life with?
24: I thought it was Michelle.
1: only to realize he was dumping her for the younger and more attractive Wendy. Yolanda said she then confronted Escoto in this restaurant parking lot and heard for the first time, she said, that his impending marriage to Wendy was all a sham, that in the end he'd come back to Yolanda with pockets full of cash.
17: He said to calm down, that it was all a plan, that he didn't love her, he loved me. He was going to marry her, they were going to have an insurance policy, and she was going to die.
0: All right, so he told you he had a plan.
17: Yes.
1: The plan was murder. It was during that conversation, Yolanda told jurors, that she became a co-conspirator, not only helping Escoto cover up his crime, but also helping him carry it out. This was the plan. On his wedding night, Yolanda said Escoto would drug and drown Wendy. To make sure he got it right, Yolanda admitted that she took part in a grim dress rehearsal of what was meant to look like an accidental death.
17: We filled up my tub, and then I got in the water, and he pushed me down with his hands.
0: You let him push you under the water?
17: Yes.
0: What did you say once he let you up?
17: I told him that wouldn't work.
0: Why?
17: Because the force of him holding her down in the water will leave bruises.
0: So what did you suggest?
17: I suggest he use a towel to hold her down.
1: Yolanda said she even helped him whip up the drug-laced concoction to knock Wendy out.
17: He came over and he brought some Percocet pills. And he and I started squishing them in, I think it's a mortar and pestle thing.
0: Well, what was he going to do with the Percocet pills that you ground?
17: He was going to give it to her so she would be drugged.
1: And then drowned, said Yolanda. But she added the plan to kill Wendy hit an unexpected snag. At the honeymoon hotel in Key West, Wendy balked at the taste of the drug cocktail. So Escoto tried again later that weekend at the Miami Fantasy Suite Hotel. This time she drank the cocktail, but for some reason he couldn't manage to drown her. That's when, Yolanda recalled, Escoto showed up at her place in the middle of the night with a dazed Wendy in the front seat of a car.
0: Did you see anything in the passenger seat?
17: I saw a movement of somebody inside the car.
1: Wendy was still alive. Yolanda said Escoto ordered her to follow him in her car.
0: And then what happened?
17: He got out of the car, he walked over to my car, and he told me, drive around, give me 20 to 25 minutes.
1: Eventually, Yolanda said she spotted Escoto again, walking down the street, splashed now in blood and carrying a tire iron. She said she drove him to the bay in downtown Miami, where he got out of the car with the weapon.
17: And as he's walking, I saw him when he threw the thing in the water.
1: After dropping him off at his apartment, she said, she took his bloody clothes and threw them in a dumpster.
0: Happy with yourself?
17: No. I'm worthless. That's how I feel right now.
0: Is this about you?
17: No, it's not. It's about a mother who lost her daughter, and I had something to do with it.
1: And Yolanda's time on the witness stand would get tougher still. Two old lovers were about to face off in court, one defending himself, the other testifying against him. A roiling, boiling drama in real time.
2: Coming up, Michelle Escoto acts as his own lawyer.
6: Wow, this is harder than I thought it would be.
2: And on the stand, his ex-lover, now the star witness against him in Wendy's murder.
6: Did you wish he was dead?
17: I wish he would go away.
2: When Dateline continues.
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0: The state of Florida had succeeded in painting Michele Escoto as a man who used women for money. In other words, a cad. Then again, a cad is a far cry from a killer.
1: I don't think he's a killer. I think there's problems with this evidence.
2: You're not just saying that.
1: I'm not just saying that. There's problems with this evidence.
0: Attorney Terry Lenneman served as Escoto's standby counsel. He says that despite the Terry theatrics, the state's case against Michele Escoto was weak from start to finish. There was, he pointed out, no murder weapon, no blood, no DNA linking the defendant to the crime. Which is maybe why Michele Escoto, who had already pleaded not guilty to the charges, did what so many men facing a life in prison sentence would never dream of doing. He defended himself in court.
3: I believe the evidence will show that only an imbecile and an imbecile who's in love with money would kill somebody 4 days after they were married to that person.
2: Was it Lincoln's advice about fool as a client? Those who represent themselves?
1: We'll see.
0: Wearing glasses, khakis, a sweater, and speaking in a soft voice, Escoto seemed less like a killer and more like a geek, a hopeless novice getting pummeled by the prosecution.
3: To the judge and telling them that he was being sandbagged because he has...
0: One time, the newbie seemed near tears, another overwhelmed.
4: Wow, this is harder than I thought it would be.
0: Was this klutzy moment all about winning sympathy from the jury the time he stumbled?
4: Sorry. Twist on my ankle, Judge.
0: And one particularly wince-worthy moment came when civil attorney Jorge Barone, his nemesis from the failed insurance trial, took the stand. Under cross-examination by Escoto, he explained just why it was he suspected Escoto of killing his wife, Wendy.
5: You had been married to her for 3 days before you killed her to get the life insurance. So to me, that was very clear.
4: Judge, give me a second because I'm going to say something that I shouldn't.
0: Escoto lost it.
4: Just say that again.
6: Objection, Judge.
4: It's going to take
6: Mr.
4: all of
6: them. Escoto.
4: All of those guys wearing white. It's going to take all of them and some more.
0: Had Mr. Nerd inadvertently shown the jury the lava boiling within, that threat won Escoto a contempt of court citation from the judge. But what appeared to be near disaster for the defendant could be spun as a play to his advantage.
1: I think one of the important advantages that he has here is that human connection that he's getting with standing up there and with every witness who says you're a murderer, you're this, you're that. Him not backing down. He's never backed down.
0: But Escoto, the hapless underdog, still needed to convince jurors he was not violent, especially when it came to women, Wendy in particular.
4: I'm trying to be as gentle as I can, Judge.
0: He carefully questioned his former mother-in-law. He may have won points when he got her to admit that Wendy had once confided this to a friend.
7: She told her friend that she was content, that she loved you, Mr. Escoto.
4: So did I.
0: Likewise, this former girlfriend and self-confessed sugar mama had to admit Escoto was never a violent bully.
4: Did I ever throw anything at you?
8: No.
4: Did I ever punch you?
8: No.
4: Did I ever slap you?
8: No.
4: Did I ever throw you on the ground?
8: No.
0: More important, Escoto wanted to show that the state's theory of the crime was a fairy tale, starting with the idea that he drugged Wendy. A pharmacologist testified that Wendy had only small amounts of prescription narcotics in her blood when the autopsy was performed.
9: The toxicology report are consistent with normal doses that you would take of any of these medications.
0: She wasn't heavily drugged, as the state argued.
2: She wasn't as incapacitated as you might have been led to believe.
1: Absolutely, and that's highly disputed.
2: This was not a knockout punch.
1: Highly disputed.
0: There was another problem with the state's theory, and it had to do with how Wendy died.
10: And if the assailant, left-handed, began to strike her.
0: A medical examiner for the defense believed that Wendy's extensive injuries indicated two killers, both right-handed.
11: Because there are several impacts on the right side, which in an altercation suggests to me that the assailant is right-handed.
0: And since Michele Escoto is left-handed, the implication for the jury was clear. He couldn't be the killer. What's more, a DNA expert said she expected to find Escoto's DNA on the victim's clothes. After all, they were husband and wife. But she found something more.
12: There were several of the markers where his DNA is not represented.
0: DNA traces for two different males, and get this, traces for a female. To standby lawyer Terry Lenneman, that could mean only one person. Yolanda Cirillo, Escoto's old girlfriend who said she was with Escoto just before and after the murder.
1: She's got the gold plate immunity.
0: Lenneman says the first thing to know about Yolanda is that she's a liar. First, she knew nothing about the crime. Then she said she did, but only after the fact. The final story, he said, put Yolanda front and center in planning the murder.
1: Lo and behold, we have this story that comes about the drowning and the drugging and all this drama that I believe is rubbish.
0: So what did make sense? A killer, he said, who hated Wendy enough to pummel her so badly she was unrecognizable. And who fit that bill?
6: I felt destroyed because she took you from me, yes.
0: In a beyond weird courtroom exchange, Escoto, in cross-examination, took on his former lover, Yolanda Cirillo, who admitted her poisonous resentments of Wendy.
6: I hated what she stood for. I didn't know who she was. I hated the whole situation. I hated that you left.
8: And did you wish she was dead?
6: I wish she would go away.
2: So you see Yolanda's hand in this, directly.
1: She's lying because she feels that's in her best interest. I don't put it past her as being a person who would have committed this crime.
0: But would jurors see it that way? Here was the critical moment of the trial, a chance for each side to sum up its case. And this potential tipping point, even Michelle Escoto seemed to agree, was no time for amateurs.
13: Coming up, the verdict.
14: 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We needed justice.
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0: After a 7-week trial and testimony from almost 40 witnesses, the prosecutor and the defense attorney, in this case, Michelle Escoto himself, would get one last chance to talk to the jurors in closing arguments. Prosecutor Gail Levine acknowledged that her office had to hold its nose in order to get Escoto's girlfriend, Yolanda, to testify against him.
19: I can't charge her. I'd love to. But I can't. And she came in here and she filled in the details. She gave you the answers to questions that you had.
0: When it was the defense's turn, Escoto and his backup attorney, Terry Lenneman, surprised the courtroom.
20: Would you like Mr. Lenneman to take over as your counsel at this time?
21: I'd like Mr. Lenneman to take over, Judge.
22: Thank you, Mr. Escoto. I'm ready to proceed, Judge.
0: For the first time in this trial, Escoto's backup counsel, Terry Lenneman, a seasoned defense attorney, would take over and urge the jurors to find reasonable doubt in the state's case. Lenneman jumped in, attacking what he called the prosecutor's overselling of a mostly circumstantial case.
23: This is a court of law. And no matter how much I scream as an advocate, no matter how much I wave my hands or say, villain, villain, villain, villain, bad villain, villain. It doesn't make it so.
0: Lenneman's strategy was to plant a seed of doubt in just one juror's mind.
1: If there's a hung jury, we may have to start over again.
0: Then the case went to the jury. Wendy's family, as they had done throughout the trial, gathered together once again and prayed. Her mother hugged prosecutor Gail Levine, who pursued Escoto so ferociously.
14: She's my hero. She is without a doubt my hero.
0: 2.5 hours after the jury went out, cell phones started buzzing in the courthouse. So many years since Wendy's murder, and now in moments, her family would know.
14: The years of waiting, the years of mourning her, all of a sudden we're told the verdict is in. Before I got to the courtroom, I was already crying. I was shaking.
0: Wendy's family members held their breath. Escoto appeared to do the same as the judge instructed the clerk to read the verdict.
3: We, the jury in Miami-Dade County, Florida, this 22nd day of April, 2014, find the defendant, Michelle Escoto, guilty of first-degree premeditated murder.
0: Michelle Escoto sat stone-faced in his chair, his lips downturned in a grimace, nodding. For the family, there were more tears, but of a different kind. Now sorrow mixed with relief and satisfaction. Wendy's mother dropped to her knees and gave thanks. For Detective Maria Medeiros, a 12-year-old case was now officially stamped closed.
5: He'll never do this to another woman again. His lies and his charming and his planning and his evil plan will not affect another person.
0: But there was someone the family felt had gotten away with murder. Escoto's girlfriend, Yolanda Cirillo. Her immunity deal meant she would never spend a day in jail.
7: They're both monsters. They're both psychopaths.
14: I don't care at all how desperate, how insecure, how lacking in self-respect you have. You're a mother. And you went ahead and planned out the death of another mother's daughter.
0: But investigators said without Yolanda, things might have turned out differently.
2: People are going to be throwing their shoes at the TV screen at this point, Detective.
8: She gave us the additional thing that we needed to charge and keep and bring Michelle Escoto to justice in this case.
2: So he gets a life sentence and she gets have a nice day.
8: That's how it appears. But in lieu of not having anybody held accountable for this, I'll take that.
0: But the family wasn't going to let Yolanda off so easily. They sued her for the wrongful death of Wendy and were awarded a $44 million judgment, though they had no expectations of seeing that kind of money.
14: If she has to pay 1 cent a week, it's well worth it. As a reminder for the rest of her life, how she assisted that monster.
0: 2 weeks after his conviction, Michelle Escoto was sentenced for Wendy's murder. At the hearing, he proclaimed his innocence to her family.
24: No matter how much satisfaction this verdict has given any of you, an innocent person was convicted in this case.
0: Finally, the family had an opportunity to address the man who killed Wendy.
19: Justice served. Off to hell with you and good riddance.
0: When Wendy's mother, Miriam, spoke through a translator, there wasn't a dry eye in the courtroom.
25: El domingo es el día de las madres.
26: Sunday is Mother's Day.
25: Muchos de ustedes tienen hijos e hijas.
26: Many of you have daughters or sons.
25: Que el domingo van a recibir un beso de ellos.
26: And you will receive a kiss from them.
25: Yo tengo que ir al cementerio.
26: I have to go to the cemetery.
25: A ponerle flores a mi hija y a recibir su beso.
26: To put flowers on my daughter's tomb.
0: Judge Marissa Tinkler-Mendez gave Escoto the mandatory sentence.
27: Life in prison without the possibility of parole.
0: The only way he leaves prison is in a pine box. On the day Escoto was found guilty, the family went to the cemetery to visit Wendy. They sat on her grave and talked to her.
14: I kind of just sat back and felt that I could breathe for the first time in so long. And I just felt that she was finally at peace. She can rest now.
0: Rest for Wendy, the kind young woman who loved animals and enjoyed playing dress-up, and who fatally married a stranger till death he did part.
28: That's all for now. I'm Lester Holt. Thanks for joining us.
29: Anytime a child goes missing, it's a scary thing. You know there's evil out there.
4: First, Michelle.
6: It was terrifying.
4: Then Jenny.
9: Bloodhounds came. Police were there.
10: This was a little girl that was doing nothing more than riding her bicycle in a park.
4: Two young girls taken.
11: The similarities. Blonde, blue-eyed, riding a bike.
12: Somebody who's targeting young girls.
9: Exactly. As a little kid, it definitely scared the heck out of me.
4: She was a girl then, too. Solving these mysteries became her mission.
2: So how many names did you have?
9: About 2,300 names.
4: Could cutting-edge technology crack an ice-cold case?
9: And I was like, no way.
13: I believe in the devil. And people that don't believe in the devil, I think they're in for a big surprise.
4: Inside, the mystery's almost too baffling to solve. I'm Lester Holt, and this is Dateline. Here's Keith Morrison with Evil Was Watching.

0: Again and again she came here, stood under the ancient canopy, walked the damp, narrow paths to the places the killer used to hide what he had done, as if looking once more after all these years would tell her something, as if the dense undergrowth would part and finally reveal a name.
1: It's so peaceful here. It's not the kind of place you would associate with violent crime, that's for sure.
2: No. No, and nothing like this has ever happened at this park before.
0: Lindsay Wade was just 11 years old that terrible summer in Tacoma, Washington.
2: I just remember that it was really scary to me as a young girl. It was really scary, not just for me, but for everybody.
0: And the questions about that place and that summer followed her up through the ranks of the Tacoma Police Department until, as Detective Lindsay Wade, she came here to wrestle with something like an obsession, a mystery that lay dormant for more than three decades, a story that can finally be told. It was March 1986. Things were finally looking up for Barbara Leonard. Hadn't been easy, she said, after her husband left her, to raise three girls alone. But here in Tacoma, Barbara had at last found a good job, a home, and prospects.
3: I was working in a real estate office and had just bought a house in the north end of Tacoma. Okay. Scraped and saved money.
0: Even a little extra to sign up her daughters for piano lessons. Her youngest was Nicole. There was Angela in the middle, and the eldest was Michelle.
3: She was almost 13. She wasn't a rebellious child, but kids at that age want to be a little more independent.
0: And it was spring break, so Michelle begged her mom.
3: She wanted to go to the park with her sisters and be there before the piano lesson.
0: Puget Park, a patch of green on the north end of Tacoma, just across the street from their lessons, a couple of miles from home. Michelle's sisters will never forget that day.
4: We were approved
5: for
4: to
5: like
4: go.
5: Half an hour or so.
6: For like a half an hour, but we went like 2.5 hours early.
0: Freedom. They rode their bikes to the park, where they realized they'd forgotten their lunches at home.
6: So Michelle was just like,
5: oh, I'll go grab them and come back. And then in the meantime, we had to go to the bathroom. And so
6: there's no bathroom at the playground back then.
5: Yeah.
7: So where'd you go?
6: So we went down the street.
0: It took a while, and when they finally got back, Michelle should have been there too, but she wasn't.
5: Her bike was there, and it was locked, and we started looking.
6: We have this family call, and it echoes just far and wide, and so we
7: What's the family call?
6: Woo!
5: Yeah.
7: Okay.
6: Yeah, and so we yoo-hooed for her, and we didn't hear anything.
0: That's when it happened. When the cold fear flooded their bodies.
6: And like at that moment I knew.
7: Knew what?
6: I just knew something had happened.
5: Yeah, that it was wrong. It was very
6: wrong. Something was really wrong.
3: I left work, I remember that day, and just I was praying I wouldn't get a speeding ticket, but I was probably doing 70 miles an hour on the little road.
7: Do you remember what that was like?
3: It was terrifying.
8: You're hoping you're gonna see the kid come walking around the corner.
0: Gene Miller was a patrol officer then, Tacoma Police.
9: There's a special kind of horror or dread that goes with a little girl going missing like that.
8: Anytime a child goes missing, it's a scary thing.
0: Where was Michelle? The police looked, of course.
9: But as the hours tick by, my God, there's nothing.
3: There's an emptiness there. You just... Time kind of stands still.
9: Yeah.
3: And then it's all of a sudden, it's gone. I mean, so it was dark. They said, we're going to call in search and rescue because we haven't found her.
0: It was late when they took search dogs into a nearby overgrown gulch. And then?
3: I was in one of the police cars and they told me that they'd found her body. You know, when you say find a body, it's not the person. It's terrible.
5: sorry.
0: They found her near a makeshift fire pit. She had been beaten and sexually assaulted, her throat cut.
5: It's this sickening feeling that just overtakes you, and life is never going to be the same as you know it.
8: And I think that it does one of two things to you. It's either going to eat you up or it's going to motivate you to find the bad guy.
0: Day after day, they searched for the killer. All that dismal spring. One of Michelle's classmates told the police she saw a man in the park looking at the girls. They made a sketch, and tips flooded in. One of them seemed especially worrisome. A man out jogging reported seeing someone who looked like the sketch in a different park, a place called Point Defiance Park, a few miles away. Scouting his next victim, fear gripped the city. Though for Barbara, it felt more like rage. She got a gun permit, kept the gun in her car.
3: I'd go pull up at a stoplight, and I remember looking over, and there was a man in the car, and I was thinking, could you have done this? Did you do this? Because they had no clues for months, months and months. And it was fog. You're just living in a fog.
0: Then it was summer. 5 months had passed.
4: August that year was fabulous in the Pacific Northwest. And woke up a little late. Jenny woke up a little late.
0: Just the two of them, Patty Bastian and her 13-year-old Jenny.
4: And we were sitting in the dining room on the floor in front of the patio doors, bathing ourselves in the sun. We were talking all about upcoming camp, all about what she was going to do the rest of the day. We just visited. It's not something we regularly did. We just did it that day. I think we needed to.
0: A moment in time so treasured and so terribly fleeting.
10: When we come back...
4: There's a knock on the front door. It's somebody with the police department.
11: Another missing girl. Another anguished family. Another awful search.
4: There were literally hundreds of people looking through the park for her.
8: Everybody wanted to find Jenny.

0: It was summer 1986, a sun-kissed morning. A few miles from the park where they'd found Michelle's body, Patty Bastian was enjoying a quiet moment at home with the younger of her two daughters, Jenny, a blonde, blue-eyed dynamo.
1: If there was a ball, she had it in her hand. If there was a bat, she had it in her hand.
0: Jenny was 13. She had a brand new Schwinn bicycle. She was preparing for an imminent bike tour.
1: She wanted to master the bike. She didn't want anybody to be waiting for her. She wanted to have the stamina to keep up.
0: She'd planned a training ride with a friend. The friend backed out. And so that sunny day, August 4th,
1: Jenny called her dad and asked for permission to do the 5-mile drive around Point Defiance Park by herself.
0: And he said yes, but be home by 6:30.
1: So she wrote a little note and left it on the kitchen table.
0: PD on Jenny's note to her mom stands for Point Defiance, Tacoma's huge and loved urban forest park. Jenny's older sister Teresa, 15 at the time, worked at a day camp there.
2: It's majestic. I mean, all these overdone, you know, words of the poets don't begin to describe the primeval forest, and it's beautiful.
0: The 5-mile drive around the park was paved, well marked, a popular hike. Patty left for her evening shift at a store about 40 minutes away.
1: And then the day just becomes like any other day until a phone call comes in the evening. It's my husband saying that I need to come home.
0: Jenny was hours late. Patty heard the fear in her husband's voice. She drove home, terrified. Police were looking in the park, told her, stay home and wait.
1: And then about 11 or so at night, there's a knock on the front door. It's somebody with the police department with the bloodhounds.
3: Oh boy.
1: They want a piece of Jennifer's clothing, something they can get a scent off of.
0: They didn't find Jenny that night or the next day. Tacoma police closed Point Defiance Park for 3 days. Hundreds of people joined the search. NBC affiliate King 5 covered it. Jenny's sister, Teresa, pleaded for help.
4: Just take time. Just think back, sit down, and remember. Any little bit would help.
0: Meanwhile, police worked the angles. Was it a kidnapping?
2: Maybe they were going to ask for ransom, or we just didn't know.
0: Or maybe Jenny got lost or was badly hurt.
1: There were literally hundreds of people looking through the park for her.
5: Everybody wanted to find Jenny.
0: Gene Miller helped run down hundreds of suspected sightings.
5: There was a lot of good faith effort on the part of citizens to call in and say, I think I saw her here, I think I saw her there.
0: Patty waited, still hoping her Jenny would walk right in the door. She was at home when she got a visit from another mother, Barbara, Michelle's mom, there to offer support.
6: It just seemed like the thing to do.
1: She was very, very sweet, very nice. I said thank you. She left. And I said to a friend who was sitting there, I'm not sure why she came. Jennifer's not dead.
7: You represented the outcome she desperately did not want to have happen.
6: Exactly, exactly. And she didn't want that to be her reality.
0: But was it? It seemed like all of Tacoma feared the worst.
1: After about, 20 days, I decided I needed to do something besides hang out in the backyard drinking coffee.
7: Yeah.
1: And I decided to paint the dining room. I know.
0: And that's where she was when the detective arrived.
1: Took the brush or roller out of my hand, helped me down the ladder, sat me on the chair in the dining room, and said, we found her.
8: Today's date is August 29th.
0: This is police video from the next day. They had found Jenny in a thickly wooded spot near a narrow footpath. She had been sexually assaulted and strangled, and her killer had hidden her body and her new Schwinn bicycle. And a second mother learned all about permanent heartbreak.
9: Have you let your mind go to what probably happened to her that day?
1: I have my fairy tale, I think. And I'll just live with it. She was riding her bike. The monster came out of the woods and grabbed her.

0: own, just like that.
1: Turned on a dime after
2: Jenny.
1: Yes,
2: it did. It was immediate.
3: It was like we couldn't go down the street and play with our friends anymore. And
4: we chaperoned everywhere.
3: Yeah.
0: Because there was evil out there. A man, a monster, who needed to be found. Everybody, it seemed, wanted to help the police.
5: At one point, I think we were up to 9 or 10 binders full of just tips. And it was everything from, I saw a strange person in the park that day, mm-hmm. to my neighbor has got issues.
0: Police released another sketch of a possible suspect, a man in his 20s wearing mirrored sunglasses. A tip led to the man who drove this van.
5: He was familiar with Point Defiance. He was familiar with the 5 mile drive.
0: They took a good hard look at him. But
1: dead end.
5: Dead end.
6: There were many dead ends that year, and in the years that followed. The police collected all the evidence they could, but really there was only so much they could do. The science of DNA was in its infancy. And eventually the murders of Jenny and Michela went cold.
5: It changed the way people thought of other people. When the bad guy's still out there, and when you don't know who the bad guy is.
1: The whole town kind of carries it around.
5: Absolutely. Absolutely.
0: Miller carried it around, too, for 2 decades. And then he met a young detective who was just a kid that summer of 1986. But did she remember? Yes, she did.
7: Coming up.
8: It definitely scared the heck out of me.
7: Another detective joins the case. And after all these years, old evidence is about to yield a new clue.
8: It was a shocker.
7: When Dateline...

0: Lindsay Wade wasn't friends with Michela or Jenny, but she certainly could have been.
1: I definitely, I guess, identified with a little girl out riding her bicycle.
2: Oh, sure.
0: She was 11 years old back then, in the summer of 1986. And because she lived in Tacoma, of course she heard about those girls, just like her, how they'd been snatched in broad daylight and murdered.
1: It definitely scared the heck out of me.
2: Yeah.
1: There would be certain times where if I was out riding my bike or if I was walking, it would be something that I would think about.
0: The layer of that glossy childhood varnish, forever stripped away.
1: Probably for the first time made us recognize that

0: out. There's really bad people out there.
1: Takes away a little innocence, doesn't it?
0: Yeah.
1: Yeah.
0: Definitely.
2: She got to thinking about bad people. In high school, she read a book about the notorious serial killer, Ted Bundy.
3: Who was from here?
0: Who's from Tacoma, yes. And I was fascinated by the book and terrified at the same time. And I just decided that that's what I wanted to do for a living. I wanted to catch people like him.
2: But even after she joined the Tacoma Police Department and earned her way through patrol and narcotics and sex crimes, she never forgot about Jenny and Michelle and the summer of 86.
0: I would have a suspect that I was working, and I would wonder, okay, could this guy be responsible?
2: The mystery kept its grip on Gene Miller, too. Inspired him to start a cold case unit here.
4: I mean, things have changed dramatically in how cases are investigated. There's so much more that can be done.
2: Eventually, in 2013, Detective Wade joined him, eager to dig into the case of Michelle and Jenny. Binders and binders of police reports and interviews and leads, 27 years of dead ends. And Point Defiance, like a giant, ever-present question.
0: So her bicycle was back here in this area, and it was lying on its side. The suspect had taken some of these fern fronds and ripped them out and then laid them across the top of the bike to camouflage it.
2: And further down the path, deeper into the woods, where they found Jenny.
5: Hidden from view.
0: Very hidden.
2: They discovered her body in a shelter of sorts.
0: One of the original detectives actually described it as something like an igloo almost. So like a cave that was made out of the vegetation.
5: What do you get out of being at the place where she was found?
0: For me, as an investigator, it was important for me to come out here and actually see it to try to understand a little bit better what happened and try to get myself into the mindset of the killer. I mean, there were days when I would get frustrated sitting in my office working on the case, and I would just drive down here and park my car and sit down here, hoping that something would come to mind.
2: One thing that did come to mind? Assembling a list of all the names in those binders, persons of interest, witnesses, any male who had intersected with the original investigation.
1: So how many names did you have?
0: About 2,300 names.
5: That's a lot of names.
0: Yes. My working theory at that time was this guy has got to be somebody who's been convicted of a sex crime or another murder, and somehow he slipped through the cracks.
2: Back in 1986, investigators had recovered semen from Michelle's body. But when that semen was tested years later, it didn't match anyone in the FBI's national DNA database known as CODIS. They didn't have any DNA from Jenny's body, though they did still have the swimsuit she'd been wearing that day, so Detective Wade sent that out for testing.
0: When the crime lab looked at the swimsuit, they found semen in the crotch of her swimsuit.
2: For decades, everyone believed the same man murdered both girls. And now, finally, they had a way to prove it. But when they compared the two DNA samples,
0: it was a shocker.
6: Coming up,
7: I was absolutely dumbfounded.
6: A revelation is about to change the case.
1: All this time you're looking for one thing and it's actually something else.
0: But now we had a new lead.
6: They'd also get a cutting-edge new clue.
0: I thought, well, I'm going to give it a shot.
8: Michelle was so fierce. There really wasn't anything that intimidated her at all. She just took life head on.
2: It never left them. The spirit that was their sister followed them all around their growing up years and when they had families of their own. And they knew, always did, that their mom had lost a piece of herself.
9: We'd be all together in this family environment, and then this just closing would come down over her.
10: Yeah, and she'd just bawl.
9: Yep, you want mom back.
2: The mystery of who killed Michelle and Jenny haunted two families for nearly 30 years. All they knew, or thought they knew, was that some unknown man assaulted and killed those little girls.
5: This man who had killed once had killed again.
7: Absolutely. There couldn't be two monsters in Tacoma.
2: But they were wrong. DNA doesn't lie. And the male DNA found on Jenny's swimsuit...
5: Did it match the other case?
0: No.
2: There wasn't just one killer. There were two.
7: I was absolutely dumbfounded.
5: Yeah.
7: I don't think I could speak.
3: I was like, no way.
0: I think we were all just, we had to kind of take a moment to
5: sure.
0: regroup.
5: Yeah. Because all this time you're looking for one thing and it's actually something else.
0: Mm-hmm. But it was exciting at the same time because now we had a new lead.
2: The DNA from Jenny's swimsuit, a brand new piece of evidence. It might lead them to her killer. But when they entered that into the national database, no match. Once again, they seemed to be right back where they started.
4: You're just in the hurry up and wait mode. You're waiting for your offender to get their DNA in the database because of a conviction or whatever. And that could be a long wait.
2: In 2014, Gene Miller retired, leaving Detective Wade in charge of the cold case unit. And she had a new helper, Jenny's mom, Patty, 29 years after her daughter's murder.
7: My career was winding down. I thought I should probably do something, and so I volunteered to help.
2: Patty wasn't allowed to touch the two girls' murder files, but she could help in other ways.
0: And we just hit it off. She was so supportive and so positive and just volunteered for anything she could do to help us make our jobs easier.
2: Around then, Detective Wade decided to try something new with the crime scene DNA. She consulted this woman, Dr. Colleen Fitzpatrick, an expert in something called forensic genealogy.
10: In an informal sense, it's been referred to as CSI meets Roots.
2: Maybe you've taken a home DNA test. A lot of people have. You can sometimes track down distant relatives by uploading your DNA profile to public genealogy websites. Dr. Fitzpatrick searches all that DNA data to find, not necessarily matches, but telling similarities.
10: It's really the first big development in human identification, I think, in 20 years.
2: Her method can link an unknown DNA profile to possible relatives and therefore possible last names. Detective Wade was skeptical at first.
0: It kind of sounded like smoke and mirrors to me, but I thought, well, I'm going to give it a shot. I mean, I want to solve this case.
5: Yeah.
2: She sent Dr. Fitzpatrick the two DNA profiles from Michelle's and Jenny's crime scenes.
0: And she did her magic. She entered into her genealogy databases.
2: There were no exact matches, but there were some possible family names.
0: I certainly, you know, dug into the names, and there wasn't anybody who jumped off the page.
2: The only name that seemed remotely interesting was Washburn, because there was a guy by that name in the case file, but he wasn't a suspect, he was a witness. He was the jogger who told police he saw someone in Point Defiance Park who resembled the sketch of Michelle's killer. But even more confusing, Dr. Fitzpatrick's genealogy research had linked the name Washburn to the DNA in Jenny's murder, which Detective Wade knew happened months after Washburn phoned in that tip about Michelle. So, it was all just a fluke, probably.
0: And so, it was something that I kept in the back of my mind as we continued on with the investigation.
2: She also went to a company called Parabon that turned DNA profiles into computer-generated images, showing what the suspects probably looked like. In 2016, armed with those Parabon snapshots,
11: these two are solvable.
2: The Tacoma Police Department told the public they were searching for two killers and needed help to find them. Jenny's sister, Teresa, was hopeful.
8: I didn't know exactly where it was going to end up, but I knew it was a big step in the case.
0: We had a tip line open, and we got multiple tips on the same person because he actually looked so much like the sketch.
2: But when they checked him out, they eliminated him as a suspect. So much for new approaches. Detective Wade once again looked at the huge list she'd made, 2,300 men connected to the two cases. She couldn't test all of them against the crime scene DNA, but
0: there were several hundred that really did stand out because they did have documented history for violence and sexual assault.
2: So she set out to collect the DNA of those men. She called them high-priority suspects. She also included one guy who wasn't a suspect at all, the witness, Washburn. And though they were scattered all over the country, with the FBI's help, one by one, she tracked them down.
0: We asked people, knocked on their door, literally told them we were investigating a cold case, and, you know, we'd like to eliminate you as a potential suspect. Would you give us your DNA? We had, in total, about 160 people that we got DNA samples from.
2: 160 samples. They all needed to be compared with the DNA samples from the two crime scenes. Easier said than done. Isn't like the movies. This would take months. No idea if any of it would pay off.
6: Coming up.
0: So, first batch goes out there. None of these guys are a match. Then I send the next batch out, and it's the same thing.
6: Weeks, months, a year of dead ends. Then came the phone call.
0: And I was like, no way.
6: When Dateline...
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0: Four more seasons came and went in Tacoma, Washington. As ever so methodically, in batches of 20, Detective Lindsay Wade sent her collected samples of DNA to the lab. DNA taken from 160 men, looking for two killers.
1: First batch goes out there. I wait months, months, and months, and then, you know, get a report back that none of these guys are a match. And then I send the next batch out, and it's the same thing. It was really frustrating because there were some people that looked like fantastic suspects up until the point that they were eliminated.
0: A year of DNA tests and not a single match. It was enough to wear any detective down, even one as passionate as Lindsay Wade. She'd given her best, but now she made a tough decision.
1: It was time for me to move on.
0: In the spring of 2018, Lindsay Wade retired from the Tacoma PD.
1: Working on cold cases is typically more frustrating than rewarding because you can work and work and work and work and do a ton of investigation and come up with zero.
2: And then walk away?
1: Yeah.
0: She'd investigated both Jenny and Michelle's cases for years, and saying goodbye wasn't easy, especially to Jenny's mom.
2: By that time, had you grown pretty close to Patty?
1: Mm-hmm. Yeah.
3: She's a very special gal. Hmm. I told her mother I'm going to adopt her.
0: Before she left, Wade sent one last small batch of samples to the DNA lab. No point, really, in waiting for the results.
1: We're down to the last 18. I'm doubtful that we're going to get a match.
0: So she said goodbye and went on with her life. And 25 days later,
1: my phone buzzed and I looked down.
0: It was her replacement on the cold case unit.
1: I answered the phone and he said, "There's a match on Jennifer Bastian." I asked, who is it? What's the name?
2: Huh?
1: And he said, "Robert Washburn." And I was like, no way. I knew exactly who it was, but I just couldn't believe it.
0: Robert Washburn. He was the guy who phoned in a tip about Michelle's murder. He was never a suspect. On her short list only because of that genealogy analysis.
2: Why did Washburn's name end up on the list to be tested for DNA?
1: Because of his last name.
2: Just the last name?
1: Yes.
2: Because he was in that list that was sent to you?
1: Correct.
0: At the time, it seemed like a coincidence, a fluke. But now here it was, no doubt. Robert Washburn's DNA on Jenny Bastian's swimsuit. It was head-spinning.
1: And the funny thing is that he was not a high-priority suspect.
4: He certainly hadn't acted like one. They learned that in the years after the murder-rape of Jenny Bastian, Robert Washburn just blended into Middle America. Literally, he moved to Illinois, got a job, paid his taxes, stayed out of trouble. In fact, when investigators came knocking at his door, he voluntarily gave them a DNA sample.
0: Now, more than three decades after that terrible day in the park, Washburn was arrested at home. And then the new cold case detective, Steve Riopelle, spoke with him.
2: How did he react?
5: He was scared. He was very nervous. He was sweating. He asked me, "Is this about that swab I gave the FBI a year ago?" And then he told me, "I didn't kill that little girl."
0: With Washburn in handcuffs, it was time to let Jenny's mom know. And that job went to retired detective Wade.
1: So, of course, I had rehearsed what I was going to say, and it all went out the window by the time I got there. I couldn't remember what I was going to say. And
3: she walked in. I could tell she had been crying. And she said,
1: "We got him." And that's really all I could say.
3: The next thing we were doing is crying and hugging each other.
2: Yeah.
0: After 32 years, Jenny's alleged killer was finally in custody. But what about Michelle's murderer? His identity was still a mystery. Of the 160 men whose DNA was tested, none matched.
2: Did you get to the point where you thought we just live with this, never going to be solved?
6: Yeah. Oh, yeah. whether it was solved or not, wasn't ever going to bring her back. But I did not ever want that to happen to other children. So in my mind, it would be a great idea to find this guy.
0: Remember, back in 2016, Barabon made a sketch based on the suspect's DNA, but it didn't lead to a suspect. So, in 2018, the company decided to try a newer, more advanced version of forensic genealogy. And what do you know?
7: Coming up.
6: How could you find somebody? How could somebody still be out there?
7: One mother still seeking answers. And one more phone call from out of the blue.
6: I believe in the devil, and people that don't believe in the devil, I think they're in for a big surprise.

0: It's a hole. It's a big hole that nothing else can fit, no amount of comfort.
1: The loss of her daughter, Michela, hit Barbara Leonard like one of the sufferings of Job. And the grief?
0: There's never an end to it. And there won't be, I don't think, until I see her again and I have that hope and promise. The Bible is true, and the Bible says that the dead are sleeping, they will be resurrected.
2: That's where you find your comfort, huh?
0: Of course it is. That's how I've been able to maintain a relationship and understand other people's pain.
1: Of course, Barbara was glad for the Bastian family when she heard there'd been an arrest in Jenny's case in May 2018. But she knew it wouldn't shed any light on Michela's murder.
0: It was two different people, two different distinct persons.
2: So maybe they solved the other case, but they'd never solve yours.
0: Yeah.
1: So it seemed, for 40 days and 40 nights, until June 20th, 2018, when Barbara's phone rang.
0: Police chief calls and says, "We've apprehended the man we feel is responsible for your daughter's murder."
1: After 32 years, the breakthrough was, once again, genealogical DNA.
3: Through this process, two brothers were identified as possible suspects.
1: At the chief's press conference, Detective Steve Riopel told how he shadowed one of the brothers to a restaurant where he got lucky.
4: I observed him using the napkin multiple times, and I was able to collect it and get that submitted to the lab.
1: And it was a match.
0: It was surreal because after all this time, how could you find somebody? How could somebody still be out there?
1: Michela's alleged killer, Gary Hartman, was a nurse of all things, in a psychiatric hospital. A working class guy with no history of violent crime, just like Robert Washburn.
0: I believe in the devil. I believe fully in the devil. And people that don't believe in the devil, I think they're in for a big surprise.
1: Barbara Leonard and her daughters were in court the day Hartman was charged with Michela's murder.
0: I was looking at him, and I thought, who is this person? How could someone that looks so normal do something like this?
1: In January 2019, Robert Washburn, the suspect in Jenny Bastian's murder, was back in court. This was the final step in a plea deal.
5: How do you plead?
6: Guilty.
1: Washburn pleaded guilty to first-degree murder. He was sentenced to 27 years in prison.
7: I had prayed that he would not go to trial. I just wanted it to be over.
1: As part of the plea agreement, Washburn had to tell the court about the murder. In a statement read by the judge, he said he grabbed Jenny by the arm, brought her into the woods, and strangled her. And that was it, which for Patty Bastian was not enough at all.
7: I will always have this question in my head. So you woke up on August 4th. It was a beautiful sunny day. You went to the park. Did you intend to kill a little girl? Why? Why did you do this? Did you know what you did? Do you know how many birthdays you missed? How many Christmases? How many smiles? How many laughs?
2: Do you have any expectation that he's going to answer that why question? Or any hope that he will?
7: Yes. Yes. And the reason for that is not for me. The reason is for future. To help psychologists, parents, detectives understand what can be in a human being. What make him this person?
1: And also, why did Washburn call in a tip about Michela's murder months before he killed Jenny?
8: That's another question that we would all like to know the answer to.
2: Could he have been planning it all that time?
8: I don't know.
2: Watching for somebody?
8: Certainly possible.
1: Morning. 3 years after Jenny's killer pleaded guilty, March 2022, Lindsay Wade sat in another courtroom along with Michela's mom and sisters as Gary Hartman was found guilty of first-degree murder for killing Michela.
9: Finally, after all these years and choked back emotions, tears of crying and wondering whose black heart of darkness could have done this, this is the day he faces the judge. I say lock him up and throw away the key.
1: The judge sentenced Hartman to 26 years in prison. Two killers now behind bars for what will likely be the rest of their lives, in large part thanks to the determination of Lindsay Wade. But she wasn't quite done.
8: Each state gets to determine their own laws regarding DNA collection, who they can collect DNA from and when.
2: Doesn't make it easier for you folks, does it?
8: No. No, it doesn't.
1: So she decided to do something about that in Washington State. The governor signed a law that expanded DNA collection and made sure it got into a national registry right away.
5: With this bill, we may be able to solve more crimes.
1: It's called Jennifer and Michelle's Law. It's one way to honor those two little girls, two innocents, riding their bikes through a park on a sunny day.
6: That's all for now. I'm Lester Holt. Thanks for joining us.
10: We were in love.
11: They were so happy at first, sharing a lover's perch high atop a cliff. But romance turned to danger. She fell from the edge.
12: I would call this an accidental death.
11: But was it?
13: She said that if anything happens to me, you'll know who did it.
11: A mystery of nearly 20 years heads to court, and the husband is on the precipice.
14: Did you kill your wife, Jody?
10: I did not hurt Jody.
11: What happened on the cliff's edge?
6: I'm Lester Holt, and this is Dateline.
11: Here's Chris Jansen with Over the Edge.
15: Every couple has it. A shared song, a favorite movie, or maybe a special place. Stephen Scharf says for him and his wife Jody, this was it. Two rocks forming a lover's chair on the edge of a cliff.
10: That was our spot. We'd bring a hibachi, a couple of lawn chairs, a cooler, and she'd bring her work from graduate school.
15: They'd been escaping to this magical place for years, ever since they were newlyweds in a starter apartment in New Jersey. Up here, the air was fresh and the views seemed limitless.
10: It's sort of framed by trees, but you could look down and to the right and see the view of the George Washington Bridge.
15: What they couldn't see from here, of course, was the future. Had they caught even a glimpse of what was to come, surely they would have abandoned this place forever. Stephen and Jody met in the late 70s in Georgia. He was in the Army, a bookworm who loved the Civil War. She taught history. Theirs was a meeting first of minds, then hearts.
14: How would you sort of describe those early years? Were they loving? Were they exciting?
10: Yes, they were. You know, we were in love. It was ecstatic.
15: From there, marriage, a house, a son, Jonathan, in 1983.
14: And how would you describe Jody as a mom?
10: She was really devoted.
15: Life was good. And even as the years went by, even with the demands of work and family, Stephen says he and Jody still made time for each other. Like that last summer Sunday in September of 1992, Stephen says it was supposed to be a date night.
10: It wasn't... No idea that that would be the most critical day in our life, in our marriage.
14: It was a day like any other day.
10: Yes.
16: Here was the plan. Husband and wife would drive into Manhattan and go to a comedy club, a lighthearted night on the town. But they made a detour here to the Palisades, to their spot.
15: Stephen remembers pulling up to the scenic lookout, sitting in the car with Jody, sharing a wine cooler.
10: There were other people there sitting in their cars, and we walked up, looked over the spot where the binoculars are, and then walked up, you know, to this sort of open view.
15: He says they then turned and took a narrow, well-worn path to those rocks. They sat there as the night fell around them, he with his back against the rock, holding her as she sat directly in front of him.
14: At some point, something goes terribly wrong.
10: Yes.
15: He says he stood up intending to go back to the car to get wine and a blanket. For whatever reason, Jody stood up too. The edge of the rock was at her feet.
14: What was your last glimpse of your wife?
10: Just standing up and, you know, and stumbling forward.
15: Jody had gone off the cliff.
10: I didn't know how bad things were, but I was stunned.
14: What did you do?
10: I got down on my stomach. I stuck my head over the, and I just yelled, Jody, talk to me. I just yelled down there.
15: But no response. He grabbed a flashlight and flagged down a motorist who came here to the Palisades Interstate Parkway Police Station. Lieutenant Walter Seary was on duty.
17: Until he came through that door, it was a quiet, very quiet night. And all hell broke loose.
15: The frantic man was telling them a woman had fallen from the lookout above and that her husband was waiting for help. The police called in Michael Cioffi, an experienced climber.
18: I was there as a rescue mission. I thought she was alive.
15: He began to lower himself off the side of the cliff where the woman's husband said she had fallen. About 10 feet down, he caught sight of a ledge.
18: The minute I got to that ledge, I observed a purse. I think it was 2 credit cards.
14: On a ledge 10 feet down.
18: Right.
15: But it was what he didn't see that confused him. There was no sign that the woman's body had also hit that ledge or any part of the cliffs.
18: Nothing. No blood, no hair, no clothing, no fibers, no skin.
15: By that point, Officer Walter Seary had arrived up at the lookout. Since there was nothing the husband could do to help in the rescue, Seary was told to get him out of the way and drove him back down to police headquarters. On the way, Stephen recounted the awful moment when his wife disappeared.
17: We were walking, and she said for me to go back to the car and get the blanket, and she slipped, and I didn't see her anymore.
15: As Seary and the man arrived at the station, rescuer Cioffi had made it to the base of the cliff, more than 100 feet below the top. He expected to find a wounded woman there, but he didn't.
18: I'm saying, she's not here. At the first point, I said, maybe this is a hoax. Maybe she never really went off the cliff.
15: He and another rescuer began to walk along the base, pointing their flashlights north. Finally, about 30 feet away, the beams landed on something white. It was Jody, lying motionless next to a tree.
18: There was a lot of blood on that tree, and the blood was actually draining down the tree. That's where a severe impact took. That's where she really, you know.
15: Jody Scharf had not survived the fall. To Cioffi, it was clear she had slammed into that tree. As they began to move the body, he noticed something else.
18: She had an odor of an alcoholic beverage that emanated from her body.
14: So when you smelled that, did you think, well, maybe she had too much to drink and fell?
18: That entered my mind, yes.
15: At that moment, Stephen Scharf was sitting in a room at the police station, waiting for someone to tell him what had happened to his wife.
14: Do you remember what's going through your mind at that point?
10: How badly is she hurt? Where is she? Why isn't she calling back to me?
15: And that's when an officer walked into the room and broke the news to Stephen. Jody was gone.
10: I don't even remember who came in and told me.
14: And what was your reaction?
10: Denial. It was, you know, how could this happen?
15: That question would haunt him and many others, and it would take years for the answers to finally come.
11: Coming up.
17: He was rubbing his eyes to make it look like he was crying.
14: You thought he was faking tears?
17: Absolutely.
11: Curious behavior puts a husband under the microscope. When Dateline continues.
15: It was the worst night of his life. And now Stephen Scharf, in the early morning hours of September 21st, 1992, had to tell his 10-year-old son, Jonathan, his mother was dead.
10: I said, come on, John, we need to take a walk. And I told him, and he immediately burst into tears, and I cried. I cried like a baby, and I wasn't ashamed.
15: He remembers his distraught son's reaction, but little else from those dark hours.
14: Were you sleeping? Were you eating?
10: Drinking.
14: Were you You were drinking.
10: I lost my wife. My son lost his mom.
15: There was plenty of sympathy among family and friends, to be sure, for the man newly widowed with a small child to raise on his own. His wife had died in a freak accident off a cliff, of all places. How could that happen? And that's exactly what police, who were there the night of Jody's death, wanted to know, too.
18: Right away, I got a feeling that there was something definitely wrong.
15: It nagged at rescuer Michael Cioffi. Why was Jody's purse on a ledge, just feet below where her husband said she'd fallen?
18: Where is she? She should be here. Or part of her should be here.
14: That's the first thing that came to you.
18: Either she should be here, or the pocketbook should be down with her. And it wasn't fitting.
15: Another thought dawned on him. If Jody had tumbled, why hadn't she hit the side of the cliffs? There was no blood or hair anywhere on the rocks. And the location of Jody's body seemed off to Cioffi. Way off.
18: She was like 30 to 40 feet away from us to the north. You know, a person falls off the cliff, usually they're going to go south. Or they're going to go right down. They should have been right down where I got off the ropes. That's where she should have been.
15: Someone else was scratching his head about that night for different reasons. It had to do with Stephen's behavior while the search was underway. Officer Walter Seary was surprised Stephen was willing to leave the lookout as rescuers were still looking for Jody.
14: Did he give any indication, I don't want to leave, my wife could still be alive down there?
17: No, not at all.
15: Seary says he couldn't believe how willingly Stephen Sharp got into his patrol car.
17: And I tell you, if it was my wife, girlfriend, whoever, they would have had to pry me away from that scene if I was still at the top of the cliffs.
14: But he willingly got into your patrol car.
17: Without a word said.
15: Stranger still was how calm the husband seemed. When the officer heard Stephen describe how his wife had fallen, he made a mental note.
17: There was no emotion in it. I mean, no emotion at all, like he was reading a script.
14: Did it occur to you, well, maybe he's in shock?
17: No. I've seen people who have lost loved ones, and I've never seen anybody act that way.
15: But it was a particular moment, later, inside the station house, that really caught the officer's attention.
17: And he asked if he could get a drink from the water fountain. He was looking, like, over his shoulder at me and splashing water up into his face and then, like, rubbing his eyes to make it look like he was crying.
14: You thought he was faking tears?
17: Absolutely. Absolutely.
15: A death scene where the pieces didn't connect. A husband who appeared nonchalant. From a cop's point of view, things were adding up and not in Stephen's favor.
18: Not just one thing, it was like the totality of the circumstances. Everything, every little thing was clicking in my mind. I'm saying to myself, you know, this isn't right. Something's wrong here.
15: Gut instinct is one thing, but evidence is quite another. People handle terrible events in different ways. The police are paid to be suspicious. Maybe their view of Stephen was too jaundiced. There really was nothing to indicate that Jody's fall was anything but an accident. A few months later, the ruling was in. The Bergen County Medical Examiner concluded the manner of Jody Sharp's death could not be determined. An accident was as likely as anything else. Case closed. Or was it?
11: Coming up.
14: So you didn't think this was a horrible accident?
19: No.
11: The suspicions grow. Was there a weapon at this romantic rendezvous?
19: You have your wine, cheese, crackers, claw hammer. If red flares are going up, they reach the top of the pole at that point.
11: When Dateline...

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1: Jody's death on these cliffs had been a horrible accident. Her husband said so. And the medical examiner wasn't arguing with him. But detectives have a kind of sixth sense about cases. It was telling James Lynham something sinister had just happened.
2: So you didn't think this was a horrible accident?
3: No.
1: There wasn't any smoking gun, really. Just something dark Lynham thought he could read between the lines in the police notes he reviewed the day after Jody's death.
3: He did not react like somebody who just lost his wife should have reacted.
1: And so the detective moved his investigation from the physical evidence to the less tangible clues. He quickly learned from Jody's friends that this was a couple not in love, but in crisis. The subject wasn't wine and roses on those cliffs. It was divorce.
4: She was going to go through with it. Yes, absolutely.
1: Jody's longtime friend, Marion Hilferty, told detectives that Jody had been determined to take her 10-year-old son, Jonathan, and leave her husband. She was convinced Stephen had been cheating on her.
4: She couldn't prove anything, but women called the house. And sometimes they'd call and hang up on her.
1: In fact, Lynham learned Jody had served her husband divorce papers on September 8, 1992. Less than 2 weeks later, she was dead at the base of the Palisades. The timing made him even more eager to talk to the widower Scharf.
2: There was a sit-down with Mr. Scharf. He's consented to talk, right?
3: Yes.
1: 2 days after his wife's death, Stephen Scharf was freely answering detectives' questions. Yes, he told them, he and his wife were talking divorce, as they had sometimes done during their tempestuous marriage. And it was true. There were other women.
3: He told us they had an open marriage. They were seeing different people. He actually said he had been with like 50 to 60 women.
2: She was okay with it, according to him.
3: According to him, yes.
1: But he told detectives he and Jody had become unhappy with their free love lifestyle. So they came to this romantic, if treacherous, spot to recommit to each other, Stephen said, to kiss and make up.
3: And the spot where they went, it's not a spot where you would go to reconcile with anybody.
1: Detectives weren't buying the story for another reason. They had found something suspicious inside Scharf's car. A bag filled with items you'd expect for a romantic picnic, and one you would not. A hammer.
3: Oh, you have your wine, cheese, crackers, opener, and claw hammer. I mean, if the red flares are going up, they reach the top of the pole at that point.
2: Did you think that might be a murder weapon?
3: Yeah, I thought that might have been plan A. And he didn't use it, so he went to plan B.
1: Which Lynham believed was to push or throw Jody off that cliff. So detectives asked Stephen Scharf the obvious. What was a hammer doing in that picnic bag?
3: Well, he told us he fixed a drawer in his kitchen with the hammer. And he just forgot to put it back in the garage. He put it in a bag with the picnic items. It was just convenient. It's a convenient excuse for having that hammer.
1: Detectives asked if they could check out the drawer and the rest of Stephen's house that night. He agreed. But as it turned out, something potentially far more telling was happening away from the action.
5: And I said, look, Mr. Scharf, I'm your local police department.
1: Ted Ehrenberg was a local officer told to keep an eye on Stephen Scharf that night as detectives combed through his house. The officer says he began talking to Stephen about what had happened to Jody when Stephen interrupted him.
5: He finally looks at me and he goes, you don't believe me.
1: And then the officer says Scharf said something that almost knocked him off his feet.
5: I said, I believe an accident occurred. And I said, was it an accident? And he put his head down and he said no.
1: Ehrenberg believed that was a stunning confession. He ran to tell the other detectives, including Lynam. But they had just spent hours grilling the man.
3: We weren't getting that feeling that a re-interview at that point would have done anything.
1: The detectives still believed they could find solid evidence to implicate Stephen Scharf, but they didn't.
3: We took it as far as we could go. There hadn't been the cause of death at that time was listed as undetermined, so officially it wasn't a homicide.
1: In time, the detectives moved on to other cases. Stephen Scharf moved on too. 14 years after his wife's death, he remarried. Tina Scharf says he's been a loving, ideal husband.
6: It was like we were two puzzle pieces that were made for each other, where each of us complemented and completed the other person.
1: But even in this happy new life, he says, he's never forgotten about Jody.
2: But he might have been surprised to learn that someone else was thinking of her too after all these years. Bergen County had a new prosecutor, and he was eager to revisit old case files. Among them, an unexplained death here on the cliffs of the Palisades so many years ago, the death of Jody Scharf.
7: There was this renewed push since 2002 to look into the cold cases.
1: Kibret Marcos covered the trial for the Record newspaper in New Jersey. On one hand, he says, it didn't seem the prosecutor had any reason to pursue the cold case.
7: In terms of hard evidence, it had absolutely nothing new.
1: But the prosecutor did have someone new. A famous name to join the investigation into Jody Scharf's death. Dr. Michael Bodden, a world-renowned forensic pathologist who investigated the deaths of John F. Kennedy and John Belushi and testified at the trial of O.J. Simpson. He was about to turn up the heat on a very cold case.
7: Dr. Michael Bodden has reviewed the evidence and has determined that this could not have been an accidental fall.
1: In December of 2008, detectives paid one more visit to Stephen Scharf.
8: They wouldn't tell me what it was for. I had no idea what this was about. I mean, it didn't make sense.
1: 16 years after that fatal night on the cliff, police were back, and Stephen Scharf was in for a shock.
6: After all these years, you thought it was done.
8: Not until they reached behind and hand me this arrest warrant.
9: Coming up, the case heads into court with a surprise from the stand.
10: I'm here for my mother.
9: Stephen and Jody Scharf's only son has some dark secrets to share.
11: Did you see that abuse?
10: I did.
9: When Dateline continues.
12: What's stuck in his mind?
1: In every murder trial, time is an invisible but crucial player for both sides.
13: 16 years!
1: Sometimes it hurts a case. Memories fade, evidence is lost, witnesses die. But time can also put evidence in a new light. Such was the case in the trial of Stephen Scharf, accused of killing his wife nearly two decades ago.
12: There is no statute of limitations on murder.
1: The prosecutor promised the evidence would tell a story as simple as it was brutal. A husband determined to avoid a costly divorce lured his wife to the edge of a cliff and forced her off it.
12: If he has lied, he is guilty.
1: The state marshaled some familiar facts to tell its story, starting with the crime scene, where the prosecutor said the cliffs showed no sign of an accidental tumble.
14: No debris, no clothing, no blood, no hair, no tissue.
1: And then there was the husband himself, cool and collected in the back of a police car.
15: I didn't see any emotion from him also.
1: Who later confessed, the prosecutor said, to killing his wife.
16: And then I said, it was an accident? And he said, no.
1: But those facts were not where the case ended. The prosecutor argued that they simply set the stage for the real case, a story told by the victim's friends, family, and most importantly, by a star witness.
17: My opinion is that the manner of death is homicide.
1: Dr. Michael Bodden, the famous forensic pathologist, told jurors the crime scene spoke of a murder, not an accident.
17: If a person falls accidentally, the individual will be, within a couple of feet of the base of the building.
1: And that didn't happen in the case of Jody Scharf. Her body landed 50 feet out from the top of the cliff and 30 feet to the north.
17: She had to have been propelled from that point.
1: Jody had to have been thrown or pushed to her death, he said, and likely from another spot entirely on those cliffs. He wasn't the only expert who saw it that way.
18: The head and chest injuries are not consistent with someone that tumbles down the cliff face.
1: Dr. Marianne Clayton was the Bergen County medical examiner who first ruled the circumstances of Jody's death could not be determined. Now, on second look, she said, the victim's wounds, or lack of them, told her something different, something vital. If Jody had tumbled innocently down the Palisades, she would have had broken bones everywhere. She did not.
18: There were no visible injuries on the back of Mrs. Scharf's body.
1: But why would Stephen have killed his wife? The biggest reason, the prosecutor argued, was that Stephen did not want a divorce. He didn't want a custody fight, and he didn't want to split assets with Jody. And there was yet another motive for Stephen, said the prosecutor, a potential payout.
19: USAA Life Insurance Company.
1: An insurance representative testified about a $500,000 policy taken out against Jody Scharf months before her death, payable to a primary beneficiary.
20: Can you tell us the policy owner?
19: Stephen F. Scharf.
1: Jody Scharf was simply worth more dead than alive. Her friend, Marion Hilferty, testified that Jody feared Stephen might do something violent if she pushed for that divorce. Even so, Marion said, Jody was determined to get away from her husband.
4: She was going to have divorce papers served on Stephen, and she was very afraid of it.
1: Yet was Stephen violent enough to kill his wife? An unlikely but powerful witness was about to testify against Stephen Scharf.
10: I'm here for my mother.
1: His own son took the stand against him. Now a businessman, Jonathan Scharf painted his father as an angry, violent man who terrorized his mother.
11: Did you see that abuse?
10: I did.
1: Jonathan Scharf said he realized his father had likely killed his mother only after that arrest in 2008. This videotaped interview shows him recalling the dark past for the first time to police.
21: She got coffee thrown at her by him.
1: Now, in court.

0: His mother told his father that she didn't want to go out with him alone.
1: She said, if I wanted to go out with you, I wouldn't be divorcing you.
0: But where was the proof that Stephen had planned to kill Jody that night? Well, there was the hammer in the picnic bag. But there was also testimony from this woman, one of Stephen's old girlfriends.
2: I even mentioned to my girlfriend that it was a perfect relationship.
0: Terry Schofield had been dating Stephen months before Jody Scharf's death.
3: Did Mr. Scharf tell you whether or not he was married?
2: Actually, he said he was not married.
0: And she remembered something strange Stephen said to her on the beach over that Labor Day weekend.
4: He was under a lot of stress, and the stress would be resolved by the end of September.
0: 2 weeks later, Jody Scharf was dead. Terry now sees that cryptic statement in a dreadful light.
4: I was like, oh no, the end of September. And then the light bulb went off immediately.
0: It also went off for Marion Hilferty. In perhaps the most chilling testimony of the prosecution's case, Hilferty told the jury that when she heard her friend was gone, she immediately remembered something Jody said just weeks earlier.
5: She said that during this conversation that I have with him, if anything happens to me, you'll know who did it. She said, you'll know it was him.
0: The prosecutor's position was clear. A husband with a motive, the perfect setting, the violent intent to kill his wife. Or was there another way of looking at that couple perched high on those cliffs on a summer night? Stephen's new wife says the prosecution has it all wrong.
6: My husband is not capable. That is not the man he is. My husband is sweet, kind, loving, considerate.
7: The prosecutor.
0: The defense was ready to show how Stephen Scharf, far from villain, was the real victim in this story.
8: Coming up.
9: They destroyed the crime scene area.
8: New questions about the evidence. And was there another reason why a son might implicate his dad?
9: Who's the money go to?
1: It goes to me.

0: A decade after the investigation first stalled, Stephen Scharf was being called a killer. But his defense attorney, Ed Belinkas, argued there was no new evidence in this case, no new eyewitnesses, only new opinions.
1: We're talking about the same old facts and circumstances.
0: Belinkas said the state was hoping to win a murder conviction by painting his client as a terrible husband, that it couldn't prove he was a killer in 1992, and it couldn't prove it today.
1: My client, Stephen Scharf, has been wrongfully charged with her death.
0: And one reason the prosecutor couldn't prove murder had to do with sloppy police work, the defense attorney said, suggesting it had been like Keystone Cops on the Palisades that fatal night.
1: You never photographed the body before you moved it, did you?
2: No, sir.
3: Why didn't they take photographs? They destroyed the crime scene area.
0: They didn't even bother to question potential eyewitnesses, he said. Instead, they cleared visitors from the lookout.
4: There might have been someone who saw something or heard something.
5: There might have been. There's a possibility that might have happened.
0: And if police were so suspicious of his client two nights later, the defense said, why didn't they videotape their interview with him? That way, jurors could have judged Stephen Scharf's supposedly odd demeanor for themselves.
4: Why didn't you?
6: Not an interrogation. He wasn't in custody. I don't know.
0: The defense attorney also argued that police misinterpreted what his client said in his home just hours later.
3: My client never said this wasn't an accident.
0: And as for that hammer police thought was a weapon?
3: The hammer was examined by the forensic experts. There was nothing found on that hammer.
0: And the defense attorney pressed the medical examiner on her flip-flop. Undetermined manner of death in 93. Now it was a homicide? Really?
1: Are you trying to say that you're learning from your mistakes on this case?
4: You may call them mistakes, sir. I did the best I could in 1992 documenting what I had observed with Mrs. Scharf.
0: The medical examiner was helpful to the defense in one critical way, though. She determined that Jody had been drunk the night she fell off the cliffs. Jody had a blood alcohol level of 0.12. That was over the legal limit.
4: Would be equivalent to approximately four average size drinks, wine or beer, something like that.
0: A drunken slip and fall, argued the defense. To back that up, the lawyer had his own heavy hitter, famed forensic pathologist Dr. Cyril Wecht. Wecht boasted a resume of star-studded investigations, too, as high-profile as the prosecution's Dr. Baden. Only Wecht had a totally different take on how Jody Scharf died.
7: I would call this an accidental death.
0: In Wecht's version, which he demonstrated with, of all things, a teddy bear, Jody fell off the cliff and onto jagged rocks just below, causing her mortal wounds. Her body then catapulted.
8: And out goes the body, and it hurtles into the air.
0: Into the tree canopy, which then carried her through the abyss and into that distant tree.
8: This is what I think happened to explain those injuries of the chest and of the head.
0: But there was another bubble to burst in the prosecution's case, the motive for murder. Stephen Scharf wasn't a greedy killer, his attorney said. His client never made a claim on that insurance policy. It was only after the money was turned over to the state, years later, he said, that Stephen Scharf even bothered to collect.
4: Would it throw fuel on the fire not to do it? Well, I know I look guilty because I am guilty. I better not make this claim.
3: You're damned if you do. You're damned if you don't.
0: The other alleged motive, divorce, was flimsy as well, he said. Jody and Stephen had been talking breakup for years. Those divorce papers, just the latest legal salvo in an ongoing marital spat.
4: The prosecutor paints a picture of someone who, frankly, is furious about this divorce.
3: No one person ever indicated that my client was furious over this divorce. They had talked about divorce for years. Maybe she was, saying one thing and not following through.
0: Though it is true, Stephen Scharf did not want a divorce. He says he wanted to give the marriage another chance. And as for that former girlfriend, Terry Schofield, she recounted Stephen's mysterious statement just before Jody's death.
2: Just give me to the end of September and everything will be okay. A lot of the stress will be gone.
0: The defense attorney says that was Stephen's clumsy way of trying to dump his girlfriends. And speaking of which, he added, those other women did not bother Jody at all. She was seeing other people herself.
3: The person on the bottom half in both of those is who?
9: Jody Scharf.
0: The record keeper of a dating service testified that Jody's name was on an application. She even checked off the interests she'd like to share with a mate. The attorney offered that as proof of Stephen and Jody's open marriage. But what really rankled the defense, what had torn at the heart of Stephen Scharf, was the testimony of his son, Jonathan.
10: Remember her showing me her bruises?
0: He had painted his father as a brute and possibly a killer.
11: I never hit Jody. It made me sick to my stomach.
0: The young man wasn't to be believed, said the lawyer. For one thing, when police interviewed Jonathan back in 2008, the young man described his dad as a good guy.
12: I think he was a fairly decent parent.
0: It was only after detectives told him his dad had just been arrested that the son turned on his father.
12: She got coffee thrown at her by him.
3: Before you found out that your dad was arrested, did you lie?
10: Yes.
3: And did you lie more than once?
10: Yes.
0: Why would Jonathan turn on his father and lie? The defense lawyer said it was Jonathan, not his dad, who was motivated by greed. If Stephen Scharf was convicted, his son would get all that insurance money.
3: Who's the money go to?
10: It goes to me.
0: In the end, the lawyer called Stephen Scharf's son a spoiled brat.
3: That sounds like some spoiled kid.
0: Who was not a credible witness. In closing, Belinkis insisted that this wasn't a murder case, just a sad story about a woman who tumbled drunkenly to her death.
3: This case is an accident. Nothing more, nothing less.
0: Soon, it would be in the hands of a jury.
13: Coming up.
14: It was a light bulb. You couldn't help but think, that's interesting.
13: The jurors speak. What would they decide?
15: Stephen, did you kill your wife, Jody?
13: The verdict. When Dateline.

0: 18 years after a night that ended in his wife's death off a cliff, Stephen Scharf stood accused of murder by the state of New Jersey. And through it all, one thing he wants you to know is this. He would never have laid a hand on his beloved Jody. Never.
1: Stephen, did you kill your wife, Jody?
2: I did not hurt Jody. I did not.
1: Did you throw her off the Palisades?
2: I did not. I didn't hurt Jody. I didn't push her. I didn't cause her to get hurt. I didn't kill my wife.
0: We talked to Stephen Scharf at the Bergen County Jail, where he was held for more than 2 years after his arrest in 2008. He and his wife, Tina, say they've paid a high price for something he didn't do.
3: When we visit, it's through a piece of plate glass. Our daughter's 2 and a half and has still never been held by her father because we don't have contact visits.
2: It's not just a tragedy for Jody. It's a tragedy for John. It's a tragedy for my wife. It's a tragedy for my daughter and for myself.
0: Still, he decided not to take the stand in his own defense, but told Dateline that what he first said years ago about his wife's death was the truth.
2: I wish it didn't happen. I wish we had gone to the comedy club. But I didn't. I'm innocent.
0: But had the jury gotten that same message? When they walked into that deliberating room for the first time, some jurors, in fact, planned to vote not guilty.
4: There wasn't enough evidence for me. That's what it was.
0: Others were thinking guilty.
5: It was several things. It was no one thing that had made up my mind.
0: The jurors went back and forth over the evidence. And here's what they came to believe. That Jody was likely drunk and that her husband knew it. And if that was the case, why would he let her get so close to the edge of a cliff?
6: As the husband, knowing that your wife was drinking, would you bring her there?
0: The jurors deliberated 3 days before deciding whether Stephen Scharf should be found guilty or not guilty of a single count of murder.
1: On the charge of murder of Jody Ann Scharf, your verdict is guilty.
0: Guilty. Later, jurors said what united them was the testimony of Jody's friend, telling them that Jody was terrified of her husband.
6: That possibly she was telling everyone, if something happens to me, it's my husband.
0: And it was another woman in Stephen's life who also swayed the jury. Terry Schofield recounting what Stephen said to her weeks before Jody's death, that his stress would soon be over.
4: That was something that pushed me towards what we decided in the end.
6: It was a light bulb.
0: To them, it wasn't Jody who slipped, but her husband, with that menacing statement. They believed it wasn't just a fall from the cliffs. It was a cold-blooded execution. Stephen Scharf was sentenced to life in prison. He says the jurors condemned him, not on the facts, but for his and Jody's tumultuous open marriage.
1: So you think this was a moral judgment on
2: Yes.
1: the part of jurors?
2: And I suppose some people would say, well, he was punished for his moral weakness. But this is a murder trial.
0: In 2014, an appeals court overturned Stephen Scharf's guilty verdict. Then, 2 years later, the state Supreme Court reversed that ruling and reinstated his conviction. Scharf remains in prison, serving his life sentence. For rescuer Michael Chaffee, it's a fitting end to a story that's haunted him since that night on the Palisades.
7: This has never left me. It's been years. I went back there myself without people knowing it several times because it bothered me. Something was wrong.
0: For close friends like Marion Hilferty, the verdict does not remove the sting of the loss.
8: I'm angry that he took the life of a beautiful person. That's what bothers me the most, that he would do that and think that he was going to get away with it. He wanted the insurance money, he wanted his son, he'd have the house, he'd have whatever he wanted, and she'd be out of the way. Now, I think that was sad.
9: That's all for now. I'm Lester Holt. Thanks for joining us.
10: He said, Christy's been murdered. She was taken so soon and so violently. I couldn't stop shaking.
11: A young teacher leaving for school, murdered before she could get out the door.
12: This was a horrific scene.
13: It was a nightmare scene. She had Christmas presents that she was taking to her students that day.
14: I was petrified. I just thought, who? Why?
13: We looked at suspect after suspect after suspect.
11: The crime was a mystery for decades.
15: We were still with no answer.
16: I mean, this poor family, we thought we might be able to solve this case.
11: Could cutting-edge science yield a new clue?
12: This was a huge lead.
16: Absolutely. This wasn't someone that they had had a reason to look at or talk to before.
13: He was here. He was here the whole time.
12: You are literally talking to Christy's killer.
17: Right. Face to face.
12: Evil comes in all packages.
17: It certainly does.
9: Who was the killer hiding among them? I'm Lester Holt, and this is Dateline.
11: Here's Andrea Canning with Facing the Music.
0: They were having so much fun. A group of girlfriends hitting the town one Saturday night. Lost in the music.
18: We would go to different clubs and we probably made ourselves known. We're here, come look at us, in a fun way.
0: This was the playground they knew by heart. This was the home where they felt safe. They were invincible.
10: You were in this bubble, you're 25, like nothing's gonna happen to you.
0: And then, less than 48 hours later, one of them was gone. Murdered. And the killer was at large.
10: And I remember being paralyzed, like not being able to leave the house.
12: This not only stole your friend, it stole your innocence.
10: Yeah, it did. It did. Mm-hmm.
0: It would take another 25 years to find the killer, a most unlikely suspect, always there, watching them, daring them.
12: You are literally talking to Christy's killer.
17: Right. And I kept thinking after the fact, and like, he had to have known who I was when I was standing in front of him. He had to have known who I was.
0: Some things are so life-altering you can't forget them, no matter how hard you try. For Harry Goodman, that moment came the morning of December 21st, 1992. Harry was the principal of an elementary school in Lancaster County, Pennsylvania. His star teacher, 25-year-old Christy Marek, was late for work.
13: Christy was there every morning right around 8 o'clock.
0: When 8 became 8:30, Harry grew uneasy.
13: And the kids had started to come into the classroom. So I called her apartment about 5 times. Nothing.
0: He contacted her family, who lived about a 2-hour drive north. Christy's brother, Vince Marek.
15: We got the phone call from her school that she wasn't there. She didn't show up for work. You know, was she home this weekend? Was she delayed coming back? Maybe she got stuck in traffic. I think we were in panic mode. The kind of person she was, we just thought something was wrong. It was that gut feeling.
0: The family told Harry they hadn't heard from Christy that morning. Harry couldn't wait any longer. He knew she lived nearby with a friend.
12: So you decided to jump in your car to go see what's going on with Christy.
13: I was prepared to go down and change a tire along the interstate.
12: That's what you were expecting?
13: That's what I was expecting.
12: You thought, okay, her car's broken down.
13: Right.
0: But it wasn't. And when he eventually pulled up to Christy's apartment complex,
13: I saw her car there, and it was iced over. Mm-hmm. And then I started to freak out.
0: Her front door was open. He went inside and looked to his left. He saw her in the living room, lifeless on the floor. He ran to call 911.
13: I was a total mess. I mean, I was in hysterics. In total shock. It was pretty apparent that she had been murdered.
0: Craig Stedman went on to become the Lancaster County District Attorney. But back in the early 90s, he was a young prosecutor.
12: This was a horrific scene.
13: Yeah, it was a nightmare scene. You know, not only the fact that you had this young teacher who was brutally murdered, but she had been sexually assaulted on top of that.
12: Did it seem clear, at least at first glance, how she died?
13: No, other than there had been a brutal struggle.
0: The medical examiner would later determine that in addition to being sexually assaulted, Christy had been beaten and strangled to death, likely that very morning.
13: I mean, she had her gloves on. So most people, when they're getting ready to go to work, it's the last thing you do is you put your gloves on beforehand. She had Christmas presents that she was taking to her students that day that were strewn about as part of the struggle.
12: So brazen, too, that this would happen at that hour of the morning when people are going to work, yep. to school, and those places are close together. And there's a lot of cars around there and people.
13: A lot of people around, the number of witnesses that could have been there. I mean, that person was very determined to do whatever he wanted to do.
0: Police collected crime scene evidence, including DNA the killer left behind during the sexual assault. And they canvassed the neighborhood for witnesses. Her brother Vince says he had no idea what was happening until he arrived at the police station.
15: The session was started with, you know, there was an accident, she passed away. And of course, obviously, we said, what happened? And that's when they told us. She was murdered.
0: Christy's roommate, Mary, got a call from police asking to meet back at the apartment. Something about Christy being in trouble. When she arrived, a detective approached her.
10: And he brought me into his car, and he said, Christy's been murdered. And I just remember, being doubled over, just trying to stop the shaking.
0: Mary explained that she left the apartment around 7 that morning. Christy was still getting ready for work.
10: I was driving away, and I'm like, oh, I should go back and get my lunch. And I'm like, oh, I'm already this far. I'm just going to keep going.
0: That meant Christy was murdered sometime between 7 and just after 9 that morning when Harry Goodman found her. Investigators asked Mary to do a walkthrough of the apartment. Right away, she saw scuff marks on and near the front door.
10: There's something from his shoes or her shoes. She dug in. It's what I thought. She's just dug in. It's like he was dragged, she was dragged. And then there was just a lot of blood on the carpet.
12: And you had to see that.
10: Yeah.
12: It just has to be so traumatizing.
10: Yeah, it was.
0: Investigators believed Christy opened the door to leave, only to have the killer drag her back in.
13: I think she was overpowered pretty quickly. I mean, where she was murdered was not very far away from the entry point.
12: Did it appear that it had all kind of taken place in one area of the apartment?
13: Yeah, right from the foyer into the living room. Those were the rooms that where it seemed like the struggle had taken place.
0: Something else caught the detective's attention. Mary's final conversation with Christy.
10: Before I left, I went and said, okay, we're going to meet up later. And she sounded distant. And I said, are you okay? And she's like, no, I'm fine. So then I just went to work.
12: What do you think it was?
10: I don't know. I don't know if she was just thinking about the day or just she was preoccupied.
0: Christy had something on her mind and only moments to live. Investigators had to find out if the two were connected.
9: When we come back, clues to a mystery.
11: A boyfriend.
17: She had told me that things were ending. She was finally ready to move on.
12: This was a big deal.
17: Mm-hmm.
11: And a mysterious visitor at Christie's school.
19: I thought I may have just been face to face with the killer.

0: Lancaster County is Pennsylvania Amish country, a place where old ways and modern suburban sprawl meet. The brutal murder of a schoolteacher just before Christmas, 1992, upset that sense of peace.
1: A lot of people in Lancaster County, particularly back then, they just didn't lock their doors, they didn't lock their cars, very trusting community.
0: And yet, D.A. Craig Stedman says Christy Murak's killing didn't have the mark of a stranger.
1: 7:30 in the morning, home invasion, sexual assault. It would be highly unusual for something like that to take place at that time of day in someone's apartment just at random.
0: Police wanted to know if Christy had any enemies. The answer was no. Her brother Vince says his sister had tons of friends. She was kind, caring, and focused. From the time she was a little girl, she wanted to be a teacher.
2: We had a little thing set up in our garage where she was the school teacher. Now it's the summer, and the kids want to go out and play, and my sister is pulling them in to teach them.
0: When she wasn't playing school, she was goofing around like a normal kid.
2: You can ask anybody, and they'll tell you the same thing. She always was laughing, smiling, just a good, having a good time.
0: After high school, she took her work-play ethic to Millersville University in Lancaster, where she met her other family.
3: Were you all like sisters?
4: Yeah.
3: Absolutely.
0: Christy's circle included that roommate, Mary Franciscus, Chris Walter, Lisa Bailey, and Marianne Taylor.
5: We've shared clothes, we've shared hair products, we share everything.
3: Everything.
5: I don't think there's anything about each other that we don't know, and that's such a rare friendship.
0: And when it came to Christy, her friends knew she could hold her own, especially when they'd go out.
3: If someone came up and she wasn't interested, she had no problem telling people, hit the road, I'm not interested.
0: She was also protective of her friends. When they graduated, a few of them set up house in that apartment complex just outside downtown Lancaster.
6: Christy was always a very safe person, like lock your doors, always leave with a buddy.
3: And we did feel safe. There was no
4: time. It was in the middle of nowhere. I mean, our backyard was an Amish
6: person, like lock your doors, always leave with a buddy.
3: And we did feel safe. There was no
4: time. It was in the middle of nowhere. I mean, our backyard was an Amish farm.
3: Mm-hmm.
4: It was a dairy farm.
0: By then, Christy had already landed her dream job as a teacher. Here she is, leading a sixth grade class in science.
7: These are the ways we would classify any type of animal.
0: Harry Goodman saw something special in her.
8: She wasn't satisfied with just being a good teacher. She wanted to be a great teacher.
9: What do you think it was about Christy's ability to connect with the kids?
8: She was creative, and she had the kids motivated. They were captivated. Some people would drag themselves into work. Christy didn't look at it as work.
9: If only you could bottle that.
8: Oh my gosh.
9: And sell it.
8: Yeah, tell me.
0: But investigators did find one loose thread in her life.
3: She loved him. So loyal to him.
0: Christy had fallen for a man who went by the nickname Dagger. He wasn't exactly her friend's idea of a catch. Christy was 25 and he was not.
4: He was old. I remember thinking how old he was. At the least, he was 20 years older.
0: Almost twice Christy's age. But he had a good job as president of the local Teamsters, and he was generous.
5: I think she felt cared for. I don't even know exactly how, whether that was financially or what, but I think she felt cared for.
0: Christy didn't divulge much about her boyfriend or his past, but her friends could tell he was in no rush to the altar. They thought that bothered Christy, especially as the friends started moving out and getting married.
5: Maybe having just been to Chris's wedding that September, I'm thinking maybe that's that she was realizing that's the life I deserve too.
4: Mm-hmm. Right.
0: 2 days before she was killed, that Saturday, Christy had come to a decision.
3: She had told me that things were ending with Dagger. She was finally ready to move on.
9: This was a big deal because she had been with him for years at this point.
3: Mm-hmm. Mm-hmm. She looked happy, and we saw Christy back, bubbly, happy, ready to get out there and live.
0: And that night, she did. The friends went out downtown, hitting the clubs. Now, police had to consider whether Christy told Dagger she wanted to break up If so, had he taken it badly? Was that on Christy's mind the morning she was murdered? Or had Christy angered someone else from that Saturday night? Police wanted to know more.
3: Where did you eat? Where did you go dancing? Where did you go after that? Who was there?
0: Then, something bizarre. The day after Christy's murder, a man walked into her school. He clearly didn't belong there.
10: I approached him and said, may I help you?
0: Bob Wildeson was an assistant school superintendent.
10: He said, oh, I'm just here to see Christy Mirak. I said, well, unfortunately, you're going to have to leave. Christy has passed.
0: The mysterious visitor said he hadn't heard the news. He claimed he was Christy's friend. Then he left.
10: It was hard to believe that anyone in Lancaster County would not have heard about it.
0: Bob Wildeson's mind raced. He'd heard stories of investigations where the criminals seemed eager to catch the attention of police.
10: Immediately after that is when I called the police. I thought I may have just been face to face with the killer.
0: Whoever that mystery man was, police knew they had to find him immediately.
2: Coming up.
3: It would have been shocking to her to see him come in that building.
11: A surprise was in store about that surprise visitor.
4: It was something to do with him.
5: There was no other logical explanation.
3: We were terrified.
11: When Dateline.
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13: Watson, you're always so plugged in.

0: Bob Wildeson was one of Christie's colleagues. He was certain the man who'd shown up at school a day after the murder, claiming to be her friend, had instead been her killer.
1: I was convinced. In fact, I said, we're going to get the guy who did this right now today.
0: He called police, told them the story, and gave them the man's name. Turned out, it was no random visitor at all. It was none other than Dagger, Christie's longtime boyfriend. Police brought him in for questioning. They found out Dagger had a secret. He had a wife.
2: He was married, so he was pretty high on the suspect list. And I can tell you, just even talking to the investigators, they were absolutely convinced that this was him.
0: But Dagger insisted it wasn't. He said when Christie died, he was hundreds of miles away in Virginia, where he'd recently moved with his wife. Christie's friends were stunned. She never mentioned Dagger was married. They weren't sure she even knew. Now, they had to wonder if her decision to break things off with him 2 days before her death had doomed her.
3: He might not have liked that.
4: She was devoted to him, and I'm sure that would be a loss for him to not have that in his life anymore.
5: And it was years. I mean, you don't just cut that tie and have it not mean anything.
0: And when they heard he'd shown up at Christie's school, their suspicions grew.
6: We were all thinking he was trying to establish some kind of alibi or to show that he had no involvement. Look how much I love her. I'm ready to make it public.
4: And it was so odd because it was everywhere that she had been murdered. I mean, everywhere in Lancaster. Right. So I just never understood how he didn't know. And it was very uncharacteristic of him to show up at the school.
6: I think it would have been shocking to her to see him come in that building. Like, it would have been unnerving for her to have her worlds collide like that.
0: But the idea that Dagger did it fell apart. Police confirmed his alibi. He had been in Virginia at the time of the murder. They also tested his DNA against the DNA the killer left during the sexual assault.
2: He was eliminated through alibi as well as scientifically.
0: Still, her friends wondered if he might have been involved in Christie's death somehow. To them, Dagger had always been a man of mystery. He didn't talk about his life or work. Their imaginations ran wild.
6: He either hired a hitman,
4: right,
6: or it was revenge.
4: It was something to do with him. It was somebody that wanted to get back at him for whatever reason.
5: Yeah. There was no other logical explanation for us at the time.
6: We were terrified.
0: But investigators didn't buy the hitman angle.
2: Professional hitmen do not usually get into hand-to-hand physical combat with their victim, and they certainly don't leave multiple DNA samples behind. You wouldn't think that anyone would do it at 7:15 in the morning in her apartment. There'd be way better ways to do this. It's just not consistent with a professional type hit.
0: So police needed to consider other men Christie might have crossed. Her friends did mention one incident from that Saturday night. They ran into someone who dated another one of their friends.
6: Who was not a good guy, and we called him out on it.
0: They believed the man had been abusive to their friend, had even killed her dog.
4: I think we yelled puppy killer.
6: Puppy killer.
3: Oh my gosh, how did he react?
6: He was scary.
4: Yeah, he's a sociopath.
7: Big, scary.
5: Yeah.
3: So did you tell the police about him as well?
5: Yeah, I mean, talk about a motive. That's something we latched onto because we thought Christie angered him by calling him this name in a very public place.
0: Police looked into it, but eventually cleared him, too. In the meantime, her friends kept trying to help with the investigation.
4: I mean, they had our photo albums, and we would go through all the guys in the photo album and give them their names.
0: As it happened, police were already interested in someone else. His connection to Christie was more recent and compelling than those old photos. And he'd practically driven himself into the heart of the case.
8: Coming up.
9: I walk in the door and they start to fingerprint me. I'm thinking, what? They think I did this.
8: A principal under the microscope.
3: What's their tone? What kind of questions are they asking you?
9: Extremely accusatory. First question, did you murder Christie Morag?
0: After Christy Morak's murder, her principal, Harry Goodman, says he got a phone call to come down to the police station.
9: And they said, we want to talk to you and ask you questions about Christy's teaching and those kinds of things. So I walk in.
0: He thought they would ask routine questions about Christy's background. He was wrong.
9: I walk in the door and they start to fingerprint me. I'm thinking, what? They think I did this. I'm mourning the loss of our teacher and our friend. And all of a sudden, I'm being interrogated.
3: Why do you think they zeroed in on you?
9: I found her.
3: And that's it?
9: Yeah.
3: That one moment in time?
9: I found her.
0: Actually, there was a bit more. The DA said investigators found Harry's drive to check on his employee that morning very strange.
3: A lot of bosses, when someone's only, 30, 40 minutes late, they don't jump in their car, to go see if someone's okay. Why did you feel the need to do that?
9: That's just who I am. I knew something was wrong. I thought Christy might need help.
0: He says police asked where he'd been in the hours before her death. Harry recalled going to the gym, coming home to change, and heading back out to work.
3: What's their tone? What kind of questions are they asking you?
9: Extremely accusatory. Why would you have hired her? What was it about her that you liked so much? I mean, they were coming at me with all ends.
0: Detectives asked if he would take a polygraph.
9: I'm thinking, I've got nothing to hide. Hook me up. First question, did you murder Christy Morak?
0: Harry told them no. After answering all their questions, he says he passed the polygraph. They later confirmed his alibi and his DNA was not a match. But Harry knew some people still suspected him.
9: My teachers would always come up to me, Harry, you should have heard what so-and-so was saying. And I said, don't tell me. I don't want to know.
0: Police began looking elsewhere. They even considered the possibility that Christy might not have known her killer. That's when her friends recalled something that had happened months earlier at the apartment. Back then, they brushed it off. Now, they wondered.
3: You have a bizarre incident one night where Dagger comes over and sees somebody in the bushes.
0: They went after the stranger.
6: We immediately jumped up and started screaming at him. And we chased him down here and all the way down there.
3: Mm-hmm. And what gave you the courage to go after this person?
6: Because he had violated us. He was peeking in our window.
0: But they never got a good look at the guy. That wasn't much help to police. Investigators needed to focus on the solid leads they did have. Neighbors told them they'd spotted a white car outside Christie's apartment just before the murder.
2: There were 4, 5, or 6 people that saw at some point that morning a white car driving around that complex.
0: Some thought it was a Toyota Celica like this one. But one witness, who saw a man get out of the car near the apartment that morning, described a different make and model, a Dodge Daytona. Police decided to focus on that type of car.
2: So they took that information and then they put it in the registry for Pennsylvania for anyone that had a similar type vehicle.
0: But her friends didn't know anyone who drove that kind of Dodge. They started to worry the killer, whoever he was, might come back for one of them.
4: I remember going to go to work and I saw a car that was meeting the description of the car that they were looking for, being paralyzed, like not being able to leave the house because he's waiting for me. And I remember writing their license plate number down and putting in my pocket so when they found my body, they would have this clue.
3: This has to strike fear into people when a young girl like that is brutally murdered and the person who did it is at large.
2: Was out there. That person was out there this whole time.
0: The investigation dragged on. Weeks became months, then years. Still, police believed that white car and the DNA from the crime scene would lead them to Christie's killer.
3: Do you remember how many people were tested for their DNA?
2: Well, it was definitely dozens. We looked at suspect after suspect after suspect. As time went on, we started just reaching out to could it be this person? Could it be this person?
0: And when the FBI created a national DNA database, CODIS, investigators on Christie's case uploaded a sample from the crime scene. It didn't match the DNA of anyone in the system. The waiting was especially hard for Christy's mother. A decade after the murder, she died not knowing who killed her daughter.
10: I promised her that I wouldn't give up. You know? Because I knew it was, you know, she was leaving and we were still with no answer.
0: Vince took up the cause, staying in touch with police, even putting up a billboard looking for any new leads, but nothing.
10: Just hitting this dead end all the time was just, it was just extremely frustrating for us and as a family.
0: But a breakthrough was coming. A new way to analyze DNA and catch criminals. A new way to find Christy's killer.
8: Coming up.
11: So what we're looking for is the pieces of the DNA for that person's eye color, their hair color, their face shape.
8: Could a DNA breakthrough break the stalemate in Christy's case?
12: He could look a lot like this.
11: Right.
8: When Dateline...

0: time seems to pass more slowly here in the rolling farmlands of Lancaster County, Pennsylvania. But for Christy Morak's loved ones, it felt like time had stopped altogether. Nearly 25 years had gone by since her death, and investigators were no closer to catching her killer.
1: It must have bothered you knowing that whoever did this was getting away with it.
2: Yeah. Oh, yeah.
3: They were still out walking around.
2: Mm-hmm. Or was he? I think there were times where we thought this person could be dead by now,
4: right,
2: and
4: right.
2: We'll really never know.
4: Right.
0: Still, they wanted to know, needed to know who her killer was. They just had to wait a little longer.
5: Some things in law enforcement are just through hard work and dedication. Some things are just through coincidence and a little bit of luck.
0: In 2016, the DA's office heard about a new tool that uses DNA to solve cold cases. Genetic phenotyping allows scientists to create a composite of a suspect using the DNA left at a crime scene.
4: So we're reading the information out of that DNA that determines what that person looked like.
0: Ellen Graytak is director of bioinformatics at a company called Parabon, which has helped pioneer the use of DNA phenotyping.
4: So that DNA built that person, and that's what we're looking for, is the pieces of the DNA that coded for that person's eye color, their hair color, their face shape, and then we can tell that to the detectives.
0: This isn't the first time phenotyping has come up in one of our stories. Previously, Parabon created an image from my DNA to show how it works.
6: Why am I anxious right now? What? Like, I feel like I'm the criminal or something. Let's see it.
4: Okay.
6: Oh, wow. I felt like after I got my composite sketch from Parabon that if I had have committed a crime and left my DNA, I would have been completely busted.
4: Yeah, absolutely. You would have been right at the top of that suspect list.
0: And now, the Lancaster DA hoped the company could help with Christy's case. They analyzed the DNA left by her killer, trait by trait. Hair and eye color, facial structure, even ancestry.
4: We found that he was partially of European descent, but also partially of Latino descent. So he was a mix of those two ancestries.
0: They came up with three composites to reflect how he might have aged over the years.
6: He could look a lot like this.
4: Right. This may have been approximately what he looked like when the crime was committed.
0: The DA asked Christy's family and friends to take a look. But when they actually saw the composite?
3: I didn't see anyone I know, and I'm like, this is a stranger.
0: In October 2017, the DA made the composites public during a press conference. Maybe someone else would recognize the person in those images.
7: There will be no tip. That's going to be a waste of our time.
5: We got a lot of calls. Some of them seemed hopeful at first, but ultimately led to nothing.
6: Oh, that's so frustrating.
5: Yeah, this was kind of, we had felt like our last shot, our last thing that we could do.
0: The composite didn't work, but it would not be their last shot. That's because investigators working on an unrelated crime in California came upon another way of solving cold cases.
8: Police arresting a man they believe is the so-called Golden State Killer, discovered using DNA.
0: California detectives found their suspect after uploading DNA from a crime scene to a database used by thousands looking for lost relatives. Their search turned up people whose DNA had distant matches to the killer. From there, investigators constructed a family tree and narrowed it down to their man.
5: When you read about it and you see it, you just say to yourself, well, what did I think about this? I mean, it's completely brilliant.
0: Parabon's genetic genealogists did the same thing in the hunt for the man who murdered Christy. Sure enough, they found relatives who shared DNA with her killer.
4: In a couple of days, they're able to take these few people who share DNA with our unknown killer and build to who that person could have been.
0: Remember, they knew the killer had European and Latino ancestry. One man in the family tree stood out. He matched the ancestry and lived near Christy when she was murdered. But that didn't mean investigators in Lancaster could make an arrest.
5: We don't arrest people on what genetic database is saying to us. We needed to get his sample, and we needed to have it confirmed through the state police crime lab.
0: So they staked him out, hoping he'd leave behind something with his DNA on it.
5: We had a couple undercover guys watch him all day long to try to see him abandon something. He abandoned nothing. He took everything with him. We completely struck out.
0: They tried again. State troopers eventually followed the man to, of all things, an event at a public school. This time, success.
5: An undercover female trooper befriended him, and she was able to get some things directly from him.
6: What did she get?
5: She was able to get a water bottle and gum that he had used.
0: The state crime lab compared the DNA from those samples to the DNA from the crime scene. They matched. Now, investigators were confident they had their man, standing right where they least expected him, in the shadows of the dance floor.
8: Coming up.
9: He slept on my bed that night. You just don't know what to think.
8: Who was the man who murdered Christy? His stunning identity revealed at last.
1: You are literally talking to Christy's killer.
10: Right. Face to face.

0: Detectives believed they'd finally found Christy Morak's killer. They matched his DNA to the crime, and they were ready to arrest him. Until...
1: You realize he's not even home. He's on vacation.
2: We found out that he was actually on a trip across America with his wife and daughter.
0: Now, DA Craig Stedman had an agonizing decision to make.
2: Do we arrest him out there and not have our investigators try to interview him? Do we risk the safety of his new wife and adopted daughter?
1: So what do you do?
2: So I made the decision to wait.
0: Thankfully, their man returned to Lancaster. And on an early summer day in 2018, they arrested him outside his house.
1: What was his reaction?
2: He kind of was acting pretty calm. Oh, well, this is, you know, kind of a joke, right? And they kept telling him, no, you're arrested for criminal.

0: Christie's friends were floored.
1: He was the local DJ everyone wanted. He was the guy who went to the same church as me.
2: He had been raised in Lancaster, and he had essentially stayed here for his life.
0: Around the time of Christie's murder, Roe worked a warehouse job by day and performed in clubs at night. Aside from a brush with the law in 2001, disorderly conduct and resisting arrest, he stayed out of trouble. Over the years, he married four times and built a name for himself as a DJ.
2: A lot of our officers knew who he was. A lot of our officers had been at events that he had been at.
3: He was living in plain sight.
2: He was living in plain sight. He had been living in plain sight. He never hid it.
0: Now, he was charged with murder. Investigators quickly connected him to another key piece of evidence, that white car. In 1992, Roe owned a Toyota Celica, similar to this, that some of Christie's neighbors had mentioned, not the Dodge Daytona police focused on.
2: I had sitting in my office a pile about this big of all the Dodge Daytonas that were registered in Pennsylvania back at that time.
3: But not the Celica?
2: Not the Celica.
3: Why not go through both in the database?
2: I did not have an answer for you on that. I think that they felt like, based on the information they had, that the Dodge Daytona was the way to go.
0: Investigators now believed Roe drove that car past Christie's doorstep often.
2: We discovered that he worked very, very close proximity to where Christie's apartment was.
0: Steadman says it's even possible Roe was the peeping Tom that Christie's friends chased just months before her murder. The what if haunts them.
1: The thing that bothers me is if it would have, like, what if it was him? If I would have caught him, then.
3: It gets you upset, like, just thinking about it now.
1: Yeah.
0: Investigators also knew that Roe might have spotted Christie in one of the downtown clubs, like that Saturday before her death.
3: Was he at the club that weekend, one of the places you went to?
1: We don't know. We didn't know him. He didn't stand out if he was there.
0: And yet, the DA thinks it's likely the two met.
2: I think it was targeted. I think that she had encountered him at some event beforehand. My guess is had spurned him, and he saw her out there at that apartment at some point.
0: The DJ's connection to Christie seemed tenuous, but Steadman says the DNA proved Roe killed her. In fact, the odds of the killer being anyone other than him on the entire planet weren't just one in a million.
2: Nonillion, octillion, like 1,000 trillion, things like this. You can't even actually conceive of a number with 27 zeros or 30 zeros, which is what we ended up getting.
3: It's remarkable.
2: I've never heard of a case with this much.
0: And remember that composite from the killer's DNA? Turns out it was a pretty good match to Roe. Even then, it was hard for some in Lancaster to believe Roe could commit such a horrible crime, especially this woman.
4: He was the life of the party.
0: Her name is Monica Whalen. She was engaged to Roe when Christie was killed. This is the first time she's publicly talked about their relationship.
3: You're learning that they believe he brutally murdered a woman, sexually assaulted her, and then came home to you.
4: Yes.
3: How do you process that?
4: You just don't know what to think. I mean, he slept on my bed that night. You know, we had Christmas 4 days later, and we got married months later.
3: And you're none the wiser.
4: No.
0: But Monica does remember Christie's murder being in the news and talking to Roe about it.
3: He was concerned about your safety after this murder?
4: Yeah.
3: It's outrageous to think that he's advising you on your safety and worrying about you when he was the killer.
4: Mm-hmm. Yeah, it is surprising.
0: The couple divorced almost 6 years later.
3: There must also be a part of you is like, what didn't I see?
4: Yeah, there was that. There was, it could have been me. You know, why wasn't it me? Why did she have to die?
0: Roe was now facing trial and, if convicted, the death penalty. But it didn't come to that. In January 2019, he pleaded guilty to the murder and rape of Christie Marac in exchange for a life sentence. As for Christie's family, they felt relieved but also cheated.
5: He's been doing what he wanted to do for the last 26 years, and she's been dead for the last 26 plus years. And I still think he got off pretty easy.

0: Christy's friends are angry that Ro was able to live among them for so long, never hinting at what he'd done.
1: He was the guy I talked to when my daughter was planning her wedding.
2: No.
1: At a wedding expo, face to face.
2: Oh my.
1: Spoke gosh. To him.
2: You are literally talking to Christy's killer.
1: Right. Mm-hmm. And I kept thinking after the fact, I'm like, he had to have known who I was when I was standing in front
3: absolutely.
1: Of him. He had to have known who I was.
0: Since then, Raymond Rowe has been appealing his conviction, saying he was pressured into pleading guilty. Rowe's lawyer says DNA testing on additional evidence could help clear him. Those closest to Christy say they try not to think about him anymore, only about their lost friend, what she meant and still means to them.
1: I'd like to think Christy's kept us together.
3: You almost feel guilty that we were able to get married and have kids, and we still think about Christy like that she never got to have that.
4: She was a huge light in this world that was just taken way too soon. Just way too soon.
5: That's all for now. I'm Lester Holt. Thanks for joining us.
6: Sheriff's 911.
7: My husband's been shot.
6: Okay, who shot him?
7: I don't know.
8: I immediately had a mental picture of guys with guns right down the front door.
9: Did it jump out at you as anything in particular?
10: He's not your average victim.
11: I can't imagine who would have ever been mad at Buddy enough to do that.
12: Could this be a suicide?
7: He's been everything to me. We were going to grow old together.
13: Home invasion, they're not likely to shoot you when you're sleeping.
14: Something wasn't not quite right.
12: Agents had come and served a summons on them requesting tax records.
15: The walls were closing in.
13: First murder trial.
16: Yes, sir.
17: A dead doctor, deceit, and doubt.
15: We didn't have DNA. We didn't have it on video.
18: A lot of people do bad things and get away with it.
16: Then they read the verdict. Somebody's life is about to change.
5: I'm Lester Holt, and this is Dateline. Here's Keith Morrison with The Day the Music Died.
19: Oh, how he loved it here. Chose it, after all. Few places lovelier. And none with a past like the past that delighted him here. The history that still echoed in the green hills all around. But most of all, he simply loved the music. The music rooted in these Blue Ridge Mountains. The mountains that roll and rise and dip into one of America's loved little cities. Asheville, North Carolina, the adopted home of Dr. Frank McCutcheon, the man everybody here knew as simply Buddy. The doctor part was Buddy's day job, plastic surgery his specialty. But in his heart, he was a true musician, prominent and popular enough to appear on local TV. In a way, Buddy was a preservationist of the music that made America. Banjo, bagpipes, more common instruments, he knew them all. And he knew all about the people behind that famous line, "The day the music died." Which, in Buddy's case, was a Friday night in July 2016. Sticky, hot. Tourists brought by the summer and the town filled the music clubs, crowded into the brew pubs. Well, a few miles away, in a fine house on an uncrowded road in a suburb just outside of town, Buddy McCutcheon and his wife Brenda settled down in the air-conditioned quiet and went to bed. Was it sealed by then, the fate that awaited them? Someone waiting out there in the dark? Silence reigned. 1 a.m., 2 a.m., 3 a.m. And then...
6: Sheriff's 911, what is the address of your emergency?
7: My husband's been shot.
6: Okay, who shot him?
7: Please, Chris, I don't know.
6: What is your husband's name?
7: Frank McCutcheon.
6: And what is your name?
20: Brenda McCutcheon.
19: Brenda was a nurse, Buddy's partner in life and work.
6: Okay, where was your husband shot at?
20: On the couch in the NRC room.
6: Is he still alive? Is he still breathing?
20: No.
19: Brenda could barely talk, but did manage to get out that she had gone to sleep upstairs while Buddy had dozed off downstairs in front of the TV, and then she awoke to a sound like a sharp thunderclap, and the dog barked, so she rushed downstairs, and there he was.
6: Do you know where on his body he was hit? Take a deep breath. Take a deep breath, son. Okay.
20: My head.
19: Dawn was still hours away when sheriff's deputies headed to the house. Their body cams were rolling as they encountered Brenda in the pitch-black darkness.
21: What's going on? Where's he at?
20: He's in the house.
21: I'm going on in the residence. He's supposed to be in here, unknown if there's anybody else in there.
22: Sheriff's office!
19: Inside, it was dark, except for the glow of the TV screen.
22: Sheriff's office, if you're in the home, come out with your hands up. Where you need us.
19: Barely visible, sprawled on the couch, was the body of 64-year-old Buddy McCutcheon.
23: There's a shotgun here in the corner. We're going to go check the backyard.
24: This door was unsecure when I came in, Chief.
19: Detective John Ledford, roused from sleep, drove through the early morning light to the McCutcheon house and tried to prepare for whatever he might find.
25: You're nervous. You're bracing yourself. We knew that going into this, this was probably going to be very complex in nature, and I don't think anything prepared us for what we would encounter.
19: Ledford went inside.
25: He was lying on the couch, facing the rear of the couch.
9: Was it obvious what kind of injury he'd received?
25: It was obvious there was a gunshot wound. There was no exit wound, but it was fairly apparent it was an entry wound to the top of the head.
19: Ledford wasn't sure what to make of it. Violent crime like this was uncommon in Asheville and rarely involved a victim like Dr. Buddy McCutcheon.
25: You've got a doctor, a plastic surgeon, in a upper middle class neighborhood, deceased in his living room. That in of itself is somewhat unusual.
19: Ledford's partner, Detective Walt Thrower, arrived next, armed with a warrant to search the house.
26: There was some early speculation. Could this be a suicide?
21: I hadn't seen one.
19: Or something more sinister. Soon the horrible news traveled at the speed of phone calls 800 miles west of Buddy's hometown, Fayetteville, Arkansas, where Brenda reached Buddy's brother, Clutch, and his fiancée, Becca.
27: She just had stated that there had been a home invasion and some kind of struggle, and Buddy had been shot and killed.
9: What was it like to hear that?
27: It was horrible. Terrible.
9: Almost physiologically, that must do something to you, right?
27: Oh, I did. I dropped down on the floor. I dropped the phone, and I told Becca, I said, come get the phone, and I just dropped down on my knee. I was just saying no, no, no.
19: Clutch was once a Marine fighter pilot and tough. But this? Now he had the grim task of calling his two other brothers. First John, followed by Mark, and then John called Melissa, the youngest member of the family.
28: What he said to me was, some home invaders broke into Buddy's house and he's dead.
9: Do you remember what it was like to hear about your brother's death?
28: It didn't make sense. I couldn't have been more confused if I'd gotten a phone call saying, Buddy got attacked by a shark in his living room and he's dead. And so I said, what happened? And he was crying, I don't know. And then I started crying, and then that was the end of inquiring at that moment.
19: For the detectives, of course, the inquiry was just beginning. The autopsy should tell them something. Did Buddy McCutcheon take his own life?
22: Sheriff's office.
19: Did home invaders shoot him dead? Or was it something else altogether? The first question would be easy. The second two, not easy at all.
5: Coming up, the mysterious death of a man who loved life.
28: Buddy got them involved in different social groups. He got them involved in the Civil War reenactments. He decided to take up sailing, decided to learn to fly a plane.
5: So what had happened in that house?
28: I immediately had a mental picture of guys with guns break down the front door, come in, be violent.

0: Buddy McCutcheon's whole family was in a state of shock. Buddy had been something of a patriarch among the siblings. And this? It was almost too much to take in.
1: I immediately had a mental picture of guys with guns break down the front door, come in, be violent. So my next question was, is Brenda okay?
0: Brenda was physically okay, but in one awful second, her husband of over 30 years was taken. And life as she had known it was over. When she met him, he was, to say the least, an eligible young man.
1: They were both working at the same hospital. She was a nurse, and he was a young doctor, single, good-looking, with those dimples he had, that jet black hair. Before too long, they were living together. And after a few years, they were married.
0: A traditional Scottish wedding, in fact. Kilts and bagpipes. Buddy's idea, naturally.
2: Did it seem from the beginning like, okay, this is a match made in heaven?
1: I thought it was more like a case of opposites that must have attracted. Buddy was more of a reserved person. He wouldn't use a lot of words when a few words would do.
2: I'll be.
1: But Brenda was very chatty and solicitous and what can I do for you? They seemed to compliment each other and seemed to get along great. They love each other. They're happy together.
0: Brenda was a true Southern belle, born in Memphis and grew up in Tennessee.
1: My brothers loved her. I don't think it's an exaggeration to say they loved her. They even adored her.
3: She was very caring and so sweet. She was a wonderful wife.
0: And loyal. When Buddy wanted to move or try something new, she was game.
1: Buddy got them involved in different social groups. He got them involved in the Civil War reenactments that were historically accurate, where they had no heat or electricity or anything. And she kind of tagged along with that. He decided to take up sailing. So he got the sailboat, and she and he learned all about sailing. And he was the one that decided to learn to fly a plane. So Brenda went along with him while he flew a plane.
0: Brenda went along, too, when Buddy later opened his own medical practice called Cosmetic Surgery of Asheville. Instead of continuing her nursing career full-time, Brenda eventually became the office manager, freeing Buddy up to focus on doing the surgeries.
1: Buddy was meticulous. And I guess you need that in a plastic surgeon.
2: Did he live well? Did he live an expensive lifestyle?
1: You know, appearances weren't important to Buddy. I think experiences, the music, the travel, the being with friends, I think those things were more important to him than fancy clothes, fancy cars, you know, trying to impress people with things you had.
2: You say plastic surgeon, and immediately pops into your mind the picture of a very sleekly dressed fellow with slicked back hair in his Ferrari. He wasn't like that then.
1: Buddy would be more likely to pull up in his Toyota and get out of the Toyota wearing blue jeans.
0: They never had kids, but they had each other, and their dog, and a fine house close enough to nature that bears sometimes wandered into their yard.
4: Yeah, tear that bird feeder up.
5: That's what it's for.
0: So life in Asheville was good.
6: We must have been doing something right.
7: He was excellent. He was a great doctor.
0: Scott Lunsford was Buddy's best friend growing up.
7: He had a great mind, really sharp, really quick. I heard his brother say he made straight A's all the time. And you would think that that would be some kind of barrier for those of us of lesser intellect, but it was not. He was very humble, and he raised the bar for everybody that was around him, and including me.
2: Did he talk about why he wanted to be a plastic surgeon?
7: I know that he worked on people that had become disfigured by crashes, and so I think that tugged at his empathy gene. And I think he liked making things beautiful.
2: There's a creative element to it.
7: There is a creative element, and it is rewarding to make someone appear better, especially after some kind of disfigurement. I think that really has as much to do with that career choice as any.
0: Buddy also liked, loved making music. That was his true passion.
3: He started playing guitar when he was probably 7 or 8, and he taught himself. By the time he was high school, he'd been in a band.
0: With Scott Lunsford, beginning with a very successful local Arkansas-based band called The Viscounts.
7: We did all the local gigs, dedication of the opening of Montgomery Ward or spaghetti dinner dances, even in the basement of churches. We loved playing.
2: Would have made you the coolest guys in the room, right?
7: We were popular, I can say that, yeah.
0: Buddy, with his long rock star hair and 60s threads, played the guitar and was the unquestioned leader of the group.
7: Buddy had an ear. He could pick out any melody, any chord. He could score the chord changes for us all.
2: Could he have been a professional musician if he wanted to?
7: Oh, yeah, there's no question. And he has said that he was using his medical career to pay for his music career. And eventually had set up a studio.
0: But now Buddy's studio was silent. He'd make music no more.
7: You can't really grasp that he's gone. It's a great loss. It was a great loss.
0: As the afternoon heat began to set in, investigators completed their initial search of Buddy and Brenda's place. But the clues that might tell them what happened remained hidden in plain sight.
5: Coming up.
8: He's been everything to me. We were going to grow old together.
5: Brenda has a theory about what happened and who might have killed Buddy.
8: Nobody that has ever come into our house would want to kill my husband. I mean, you know, maybe it was, I don't know, a junkie wanting something. I don't know.
5: When Dateline...

0: We've all been there. 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
1: Car? 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
1: Here, car. 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
2: Did this parking lot have a waterfall?
0: I think you've wandered too far, mate.
3: It feels good to find what you're looking for. 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

0: They'll see anything behind you. See nothing in the carpet.
1: In the dim light cast by Buddy McCutcheon's TV, nothing was obvious. Not right away. First responders simply saw a man lying on his side facing the back of his living room couch. There was a single gunshot wound to his head. And around him, nothing seemed disturbed. So, suicide? Sadly, it happens, even among the outwardly successful. And then, a closer look and listen to what they're saying, picked up by their body cams.
0: The projectiles had to go somewhere.
2: The guns had to go somewhere.
1: The gun had to go somewhere. If Buddy had shot himself, wouldn't the gun still be in or close to his hand? It had to be somewhere. It just wasn't here. Besides, the entry wound was in the top rear of Buddy's skull. Hard for a man to reach while lying on the couch. So, option number two, homicide. Which is what Brenda McCutcheon thought it must be. An intruder must have shot Buddy.
0: She said that somebody had came in, is what she told me.
3: 3-6-7-1-10.
4: She was a little bit frantic originally. Wasn't sure if there was somebody inside the residence. Deputy went inside and began clearing the residence to ensure that nobody else was inside there.
1: Brenda, meanwhile, stayed outside, waiting to talk to detectives.
5: The thing I distinctly remember about her, she was barefoot. She had left the residence barefooted.
1: Was still wearing her night clothes.
6: I think we ought to do a GSR on her if she's willing to do one.
1: GSR, gunshot residue, something that can be detected. So Brenda willingly cooperated as they swabbed her hands.
7: That's just a routine thing to do, right?
4: Yes. Then it's packaged up and that will go to the crime lab to be analyzed.
1: Meanwhile, the detectives had to know what, if anything, Brenda knew about what happened. She was clearly upset, but readily agreed to go to the sheriff's department to answer questions, whatever questions she could.
8: I appreciate you agreeing to come down here with us and talk with us and see if we can bring some resolution. What's your full name?
9: Brenda. K-K-A-Y.
8: Brenda K.
9: McCutcheon, M-C.
1: Brenda recounted what happened in the final hours of Buddy's life.
9: I guess about 7:30, I went to Subway sandwich and got us a sub sandwich.
8: Came back home.
9: Watched a little TV. Buddy got on the computer for a little while. I don't know what he was doing, Facebook or something. He's been posting. We had a bear in our backyard a couple of nights ago.
1: Then, a little after 9 p.m., said Brenda, she went upstairs to bed, while Buddy lay down on the couch.
4: You normally think of a husband and wife sleeping together in the same room, or perhaps, you know, they had difficulty sleeping together.
1: Which was certainly true of Buddy and Brenda. He'd taken to sleeping on the couch during his days as an on-call medical resident. They just got used to it.
9: I know that sounds really weird, but the reason for it is he can't sleep without a TV and I can't sleep with a TV.
1: Anyway, they tucked into their respective places. Brenda, upstairs in the bedroom, fell asleep. And then suddenly, a few hours before dawn,
9: something woke me up really loud.
8: You stayed asleep and you were awakened by loud noise?
9: Yeah. And I truly thought it was thunder, that we've been having some really bad thunderstorms.
1: But it wasn't raining. So Brenda said she went downstairs to see what happened. Maybe a picture fell off the wall or something? But that wasn't it. It was her nose that told her first.
9: I could smell that. I know what gunpowder smells like from Civil War reenacting. So I went over to him and said his name. I didn't touch him, though. And I looked at him and he wasn't ready.
1: But Brenda knew there was no point in trying to revive him. She knew very well what death looked like.
9: I've been a nurse since 1975, and I lost it. I flew out the front door, which was locked. It was locked. And went to my neighbor.
1: Neighbor didn't answer.
7: So Brenda ran back into the house and grabbed the phone and rushed out and called 911 from the street.
10: My husband's been shot.
11: Okay, who shot him?
10: I don't know.
7: Now, a few hours later, sitting in that police interview room, Brenda finally had a chance to reflect on what happened and who could have killed Buddy.
9: Why would nobody that has ever come into our house would want to kill my husband? I mean, you know, maybe it was, I don't know, a junkie wanting some, I don't know.
7: Everything in here. A junkie? An intruder? Perhaps someone who actually knew the McCutcheons? But Buddy had no known enemies.
12: Uncle Buddy.
13: What they said.
7: He was admired. People liked him. Loved him. Most especially Brenda.
9: He's been everything to me. We were going to grow old together. We were going to retire. We were going to sit on a front porch in a rocking chair.
7: But that would never happen now. In one split second, that life was yanked away. As Brenda and the detective struggled to understand, a message came in from the McCutcheon house. A clue had turned up. Weird, ambiguous, and maybe important.
14: Coming up.
15: Didn't touch a gun, didn't fire a gun.
9: Didn't fire a gun.
15: Didn't shoot your husband.
9: No.
14: Questions that have to be asked, leaving Brenda demanding answers.
9: I am telling you the truth that happened to me. I'm hoping you can find the truth that happened to him.
15: Okay.
9: And get me some closure.
15: All right.
9: Because I'm starting to get really mad.

0: As the hours passed on that first terrible day, Brenda McCutcheon worked with detectives downtown and tried to process sudden widowhood. And she reflected on those first moments after discovering Buddy was dead.
1: At that point, I was also scared.
2: Mm-hmm.
1: I didn't know if somebody was in the house.
0: Investigators searched inside and outside the McCutcheon house and found no one. But they did uncover a few possible clues. A back gate was open. An exterior door near Buddy's couch was ajar. So, intruder? No, there was no sign of a robbery. At that point, they checked with Brenda.
2: Did you see that as if something had been taken, like something like, you know, they had rummaged through anything, like somebody had broken
1: it? I truly didn't notice anything.
0: Brenda did say Buddy kept guns, some loaded, around the house. One of them a silver-colored .38 caliber pistol. Officers found the guns, plenty of ammo, too. Found them all, except the pistol.
3: One of the last times she had seen the firearm, she thought it was in a kitchen drawer. One of the things that was kind of odd about it was the drawer was so full of household items, it didn't appear like the gun would fit in there.
0: Anyway, it was missing. Or maybe Buddy had moved it? The interview stretched well into the morning, question after question.
1: I do not truly believe anyone would want to hurt him. He was facing the back of the couch. I'm trying to think if I saw anything. He was shot right here.
0: As Brenda kept talking, news came from an investigator at the house. They found the gun. And where they found it was, well, it was curious.
4: It was found along a little small path, a break in some ivy that went in between her residence and her neighbor's residence where she ran.
0: And soon after, cops at the house found a receipt that matched the gun, confirming it belonged to Buddy. Detectives couldn't wait to tell Brenda the news.
2: What we've located is one of the guns that you've described.
1: Okay, good. Who had it?
2: Not with anybody. It was found outside the residence.
5: It's found on the curtilage of the residence, but not in the house.
1: Okay.
5: And that's what I'm asking. I want you to walk me through in your mind how that might have gotten there.
1: You're the detective.
5: I am.
1: You know, if somebody shot him and ran out of the house and threw it away, I don't know.
6: I don't think you want to go ahead and take it off.
0: Thing was, the detectives were aware of cases where a family member, trying to protect reputations, hides the suicide gun.
3: We asked Ms. McCutcheon if there was any possibility that Dr. McCutcheon might have committed suicide and she moved the weapon.
7: But she was adamant.
3: She was adamant.
4: Yes.
3: She did not move the weapon.
4: He never would have killed himself.
1: I didn't move a weapon. I didn't move a gun. I didn't pick any gun.
2: Didn't touch a gun. Didn't fire a gun.
1: Didn't fire a gun.
2: Didn't shoot your husband.
1: No.
5: No.
1: No. He was everything to me,
2: yeah.
1: And has been for all my adult life.
0: It was a standard question, though it always sounds like an accusation, and loved ones sometimes don't take it so well.
1: I'm telling you the truth that happened to me.
5: Okay.
1: I do not know the truth that happened to him.
5: I'm
1: hoping you can find the truth that happened to him.
5: Okay.
1: And get me some closure.
5: I
1: because I'm starting to get really mad.
5: Don't get upset, Brenda. Let me ask you this.
1: I can't help it.
0: They took a break, and after...
2: Hey, Brenda.
1: How are you?
2: I'm good.
0: Another cop continued the interview.
2: So, you and Buddy's relationship is good.
1: Yes.
2: If anybody said otherwise, they'd be lying.
1: Yes. Everything.
2: Nobody's ever seen you fuss, argue, or anything like that.
1: We have our disagreements, but we talk about it. We don't spat at each other. You know, we've been together 35 years, so mm-hmm. Of course we're going to have some disagreements once in a while, but it's a good relationship.
0: Apparently devoted to each other.
4: Everything was fine between the two. You know, they were still intimate with one another.
0: And together 24/7. They worked together every day at the clinic, so maybe she knew about this.
2: While we were there at your house, I think
7: there are some documents there and some information that had come to light that there, is it the IRS?
1: No, state.
7: The state?
1: Department of Revenue.
0: The North Carolina Department of Revenue was seeking financial statements from Buddy and Brenda's medical practice. Oh, yes, she said she knew about that.
1: They said, you need to get these documents. Here's the date they need to be there. It was W-2s, 1099s, check stubs, withholding, filing.
0: Wasn't a big deal. They were sorting it out. So, after that long, grueling interview, detectives were done. Except for a few routine procedures.
3: There are photographs taken of her body to make sure there's no injuries or anything that's visible. DNA swabs taken, and the clothes were actually submitted to the crime lab and tested for gunshot residue.
0: Brenda was taken home and decided to stay at the neighbor's for the night, afraid of that big empty house. It had been a whirlwind 15 hours for both Brenda and the detectives. They were just getting started.
8: Coming up, is Brenda in the clear?
4: She didn't have gunshot residue on her hands.
9: We arranged to polygraph her on the question of whether she had shot her husband.
8: When Dateline

0: we decided, I guess we just decided we were going to do something for fun.
1: Buddy McCutcheon never liked being the center of attention. Quiet, humble, understated. But now, in death, he was suddenly big news all over town.
2: Dr. Buddy McCutcheon, who was shot in the head.
3: Buddy McCutcheon Jr. was found gunned down at his home near
4: Asheville,
3: North
4: Carolina. Buddy McCutcheon's death remains a mystery.
1: From the beginning, detectives had to consider all the possibilities. Accident, suicide, or murder. When the autopsy was complete, there could no longer be any doubt. Buddy did not take his own life.
5: There was no way this was accidental, and according to the autopsy, it could not have been self-inflicted.
1: Murdered in his own home with his very own gun. And more than that, whoever killed him made absolutely sure of it. The doctor was shot in the top of his head.
6: Somebody wanted Buddy McCutcheon dead in the worst possible way. There was no ambiguity about it.
5: It was a homicide, and ruled a homicide.
1: Word that Buddy had actually been executed traveled fast to Fayetteville, where Buddy's family and friends, already reeling, now had to absorb this.
7: It was brutal.
8: Cold-blooded.
9: I can't imagine who would have ever been mad at Buddy enough to do that. I couldn't imagine what he could have done that would have threatened someone to that level that they felt like they needed to get rid of Buddy to be safe. That it just didn't equate to me.
6: And bad enough, he's dead, but to hear that he was murdered violently.
9: Yeah, I knew that it was a gunshot to the head. What a waste. What a horrible loss.
1: So now a killer really was on the loose in Asheville. And Buddy's family didn't think Brenda should be living in that big empty house all by herself.
6: Were you worried about her, too, like if this is a home invasion?
8: I was. I told her she should come here. And she said, no, I'm going to stay.
1: So, after that long night when her husband was killed, and the exhausting round of interviews that followed, Brenda got what rest she could, and then, well, there were issues to deal with at work. A staff to inform, an office to close, a plastic surgery business to shut down. She returned to work, had to. And, knowing there'd be more questions about Buddy's death, she had asked his and her attorney, Sean Devereaux, to represent her. Because, isn't the spouse always a person of interest? Attorney Devereaux, to quickly dispel any doubt about her innocence, had an idea.
10: We arranged for a retired Federal Bureau of Investigation polygraph examiner to polygraph her on the question of whether she had shot her husband. She passed. The needle never flickered on the machine.
1: If that wasn't enough, those gunshot residue tests also had a lot to say. Remember, Brenda's hands were swabbed right after Buddy died. And
11: she didn't have gunshot residue on her hands.
1: Meaning, no evidence she fired a gun. At least, no evidence on her hands. As for her clothes,
5: there was a trace amount of gunshot residue on the clothing.
1: Which really didn't mean much. Lots of ways that little bit could get on the clothes of a woman bending over a husband who'd just been shot to death.
5: That could be secondary transfer. She could have touched something or particles in the air when she entered the room. So there are a lot of different explanations on how the gunshot residue might have arrived on her clothing.
1: So with no real evidence connecting Brenda to the crime, detectives moved on, kept digging, checking every lead while looking for a pattern or profile of that possible intruder who may have murdered Buddy.
5: We followed up with the reported crimes within the community in the area, breaking enterings or any other type of crime in close vicinity to the residence. Those people were sought out and interviewed.
6: Yeah.
5: It's a process of elimination.
6: You checked, I'm sure, to see if he had any other enemies. Anybody?
5: No, sir.
11: No.
1: Murder makes a terrible wound in a family. And in Buddy's family, along with the pain, a great yawning absence of any information at all.
7: We've all been left bewildered and trying to make sense of something that you can't make sense out of. It's like a bad Kafka short story. I began to feel dismayed. I began to think this was going to be one of those cases that they never get an answer for.
1: Mind you, things were happening. Whether they made sense or not was another question.
12: Coming up, a sudden sale at the doctor's office.
11: They were selling everything down to gauze, bandages. All the equipment was all being liquidated.
5: She was very determined to liquidate herself of anything surrounding the business or Mr. McCutcheon. It's just unusual behavior.
12: Did Brenda have something to hide?
11: We prepared a search warrant to recover all those files and take them in as evidence.

0: A few days after Buddy McCutcheon was murdered, the investigation shifted from his house to his office as Detectives Walt Thrower and John Ledford showed up to talk to the staff, see if they knew anything, or anyone who could have killed their boss, perhaps a disgruntled patient. They wanted to look at the paperwork, too, for any possible clues. All normal parts of a homicide investigation. Brenda had stepped out, but soon arrived to finish something she had started. Something that, to the detectives at least, did not seem normal.
1: She was actually disposing of records. Some were being thrown in a dumpster there in the parking lot of the complex.
2: Just a couple of days after his death?
1: Yeah, they were selling everything down to, like, gauze bandages. All the equipment was all being liquidated.
0: Brenda was polite to the cops as she facilitated the liquidation sale and disposed of patient records.
2: Did you ask her about these things?
1: When we were there to search the business, we inquired about speaking with her further. She consulted an attorney. She wanted the attorney present, and the attorney asked us to delay our interview with her.
0: That, you'll recall, was attorney Sean Devereaux.
3: She called me because they wanted some documents or, you know, whatever it was, and she was perfectly happy to cooperate with them, but she wasn't clear exactly why they were asking the questions they were asking.
0: They seemed to be suspicious, said attorney Devereaux, about the abrupt office sale and the disposal of records and closing up shops so quickly after the murder. But Devereaux pointed out that Brenda had very good reasons for all that.
3: She had a $13,000 a month nut between his medical practice that was shut down and their mortgage and bills that they had to pay. She had to deal with all that.
0: Thing was, Buddy and Brenda's business was not exactly robust.
4: He shared with me that since the recession that hit in 2008, 2009, 2010, half of his business, the purely cosmetic side that people pay cash for because insurance won't cover, had dried up because of the recession.
0: Even in 2016, the year Buddy was killed, finances were tenuous. There were debts. Were the McCutcheons' money problems somehow related to his murder? The man was not flush.
1: He wasn't bringing in a lot of income. It was very, very modest for a plastic surgeon. So I think his passion was being a musician and that he did the other just to pay the bills.
0: And remember, Brenda's specialty was nursing, not being a business manager. But it did seem a little strange to detectives that Brenda was also tossing out what appeared to be Buddy's personal stuff.
5: His medical certificates from his graduation from medical school and different things like that that might have been on the wall of his office, all that was disposed of. So we were actually retrieving files out of the dumpster and seized computers.
2: She'd already thrown away.
0: But that wasn't all. There were files in an off-site storage unit, too.
5: Work records, patients' files, a lot of different information.
6: Yes, this is Brenda McCutcheon, and you guys are scheduled to do some shredding for me this coming week.
0: In fact, Brenda had been calling around to hire a shredding company.
5: She was very determined to liquidate herself of anything surrounding the business or Mr. McCutcheon. It's just unusual behavior.
6: I was going to see if I could add a second facility onto that shredding as well, if you could give me a call back.
1: We prepared a search warrant to recover all those files and take them in as evidence.
0: Again, said Attorney Devereaux, there were good reasons for Brenda pulling all those files out of the office.
3: She was besieged at that moment. He was a solo practitioner, and she was the de facto office manager in addition to being a practicing nurse herself. So what she needed to do was to get patient charts to other doctors or to patients.
0: The detectives shut down the sale, and then they spoke to Brenda and Buddy's office staff, who were there watching it all. The murder had hit them hard. And seeing what Brenda was going through, they felt for her.
5: The office workers were cooperative with us, passed information to the investigation.
0: Information about Buddy and Brenda and how they ran their business.
5: They described Ms. McCutcheon as almost obsessive about anyone coming into the office, with any type of financial record. They can only speak with her. Then you start to talk to the accountant and you find out that all the interactions as far as the preparation of tax information, he dealt with Ms. McCutcheon. And you start to see a pattern evolve that, in fact, she took care of all the finances.
2: Did Buddy have anything to do with it? Did he even know about what was going on?
5: There was no indication that Dr. McCutcheon was involved in the financial business of the office. He did the surgeries, and she was the office manager.
0: But that wasn't the only story about money. There was another one, too. Rather more serious. In fact, it was criminal.
7: Coming up.
2: What did you think about that when you saw that material?
1: That was concerning.
7: A visit from the tax collector is never good. This was worse.
5: It had to be fairly significant to get to the criminal division, Department of Revenue.
7: Did the visit have any connection to Buddy's murder?
2: This would have come as a big surprise to him, as a shock.
1: It seemed to be.
5: Maybe not so much to Miss McCutcheon.
7: When Dateline continues.
0: There's nothing flashy or glamorous about the North Carolina Department of Revenue office in Asheville. Just a nondescript red brick building. And their mission statement, which reads in part, "Collect the taxes due," is even more mundane. But a few days after the murder, Detectives Thrower and Ledford discovered the DOR had been having a little problem collecting taxes due from Buddy McCutcheon's medical practice.
1: Agents had come and visited Dr. McCutcheon and Ms. McCutcheon at their place of business and served the summons on them requesting some tax records related to the business.
2: What did you think about that when you saw that material?
1: That was concerning.
0: The more the detectives learned about the meeting between the McCutcheons and the Department of Revenue, the more concerned they became.
1: We were able to speak with one of their agents, and that's when they kind of laid the foundation that this is not something that just came up. We've been involved with Ms. McCutcheon almost since the business has been open.
0: It turned out, Cosmetic Surgery of Asheville was a few years behind in filing corporate tax returns. But according to the Department of Revenue, there was evidence of something even worse. It seemed the business had deducted payroll taxes from its employees' paychecks, but did not send that money on to the state.
5: They had accountants who were preparing tax information to be turned into the Department of Revenue, but there were no indication any payments were ever being made.
0: That's why the DOR issued this summons ordering Buddy to explain why his practice didn't pay the state employee withholding tax, total about $39,000. Not a huge sum, but if true, a serious crime.
2: So this was fraud on a fairly significant scale.
5: It had to be fairly significant to get to the criminal division, Department of Revenue.
1: They were actually criminal investigators.
0: Criminal investigators from the Department of Revenue. That's who showed up unannounced at the medical office. Staff members told the detectives the visit seemed to catch Buddy off guard.
2: This would have come as a big surprise to him, as a shock.
1: It seemed to be.
5: Maybe not so much to Miss McCutcheon.
0: Not so much to Brenda, maybe, because as detectives learned, she did all the bookkeeping, often by hand, and provided all the financials to the accountant for filing their taxes.
5: Ms. McCutcheon had been delinquent in paying state withholdings on employees' taxes for many years.
1: This was an ongoing problem, and all of a sudden, Dr. McCutcheon becomes aware of it.
0: And soon after, Buddy put the brakes on that meeting.
1: And he's completely surprised, stops the interview, and requests to be able to consult an attorney.
0: That's how attorney Sean Devereaux got involved. Buddy and Brenda knew him socially, so Buddy called him right after he met with those agents from the revenue department.
2: So he was worried about it. He didn't know what to do.
3: You get a subpoena from the Department of Revenue in a tax investigation. Most people are probably going to talk to a professional.
0: But attorney Devereaux told us, contrary to what the police heard, Buddy was not surprised by the tax issues.
3: For years and years, there had been problems with taxes. I mean, Buddy clearly knew what was going on with the taxes. There were lots of confirmed communications to Dr. McCutcheon about the problems.
0: In fact, the very same day after the DOR visit, Buddy sent Attorney Devereaux an email saying they were dealing with it. Brenda has gotten the documents from our tax guy and has made copies. She and I will go through them this weekend and make sure things are in order. That distinction, whether Buddy knew or didn't know about the tax issues, turned out to be a very big deal. Because what really caught detectives' attention wasn't just the taxes, it was the timing of the Department of Revenue's visit.
8: Was it your assumption that this might have had something to do with what occurred?
1: It did, because the Department of Revenue agents came and visited them on the 11th.
5: It was a Monday.
1: It was a Monday, and then he was killed on a Saturday morning.
0: The very same weekend, Buddy said they'd be going through the tax records. Coincidence? Quite possibly. Or possibly not. No way to prove it either way. And Brenda? She was leaving Asheville in her rearview mirror.
7: Coming up, an unexpected visit may hold a clue.
9: When I heard her say, "We always leave the back door open and unlocked," I'm going, oh.

0: 100 miles away in Arkansas, Buddy McCutcheon's brother Clutch was in a deep depression.
1: What did Buddy's death do to you? How devastating was it? How did you handle the grief?
2: You wake up and the first thing you do is think about that loss.
3: I think it was like almost 6 weeks. It was just home and in your room, and you didn't really come out of it.
2: Yeah, it was the way that he left this earth. It wasn't his time.
0: While Clutch was grieving, he was also thinking about Brenda. Clutch adored Brenda. They'd been close for years. But something one of the investigators said about Buddy's murder kept floating around in his tortured mind, and it seemed to conflict with Brenda's account.
2: I was under the impression from her description that there had been a home invasion. And I remember asking the deputy, was it one guy, two, three? I mean, how bad was it? And that's when he said, well, your brother was asleep.
1: Home invasion, they're not likely to shoot you when you're sleeping.
2: No. That got me thinking that something wasn't not quite right.
4: I didn't look at the front door enough when I came by.
0: If the murder wasn't part of a home invasion, why would Brenda say it was? That's when his grieving mind began to go to an even darker place. And before long, he was making his views known around the family.
5: Clutch was definitely the first one to suspect her.
1: What'd you think when you heard about that?
5: I don't know if Brenda did it or didn't do it. I just felt we needed facts in front of us before we just accused her.
0: But Missy and her siblings did find it suspicious that Brenda didn't respond to Missy's texts and voicemails about organizing Buddy's funeral. Eventually, they took on the planning themselves.
6: Okay, where was your husband shot at?
7: On the couch in our tea room.
6: Is he still alive? Is he still breathing?
7: No.
0: But then one of Clutch's daughters discovered online the recording of Brenda's 911 call.
6: Take a deep breath.
0: She listened and then urged him to do the same. It took a few days of convincing, but then Clutch finally hit the play button.
6: What is your husband's name?
7: Frank McCutcheon.
6: And what is your name?
7: Brenda McCutcheon.
0: Clutch listened closely and then heard Brenda say something that made his head snap.
7: He never locked the back door, and the back door was open.
0: Five little words, the back door was open. And with that, Clutch flashed back to a trip he and Becca had taken to Asheville, visiting Buddy and Brenda at their home just a few days before the murder.
2: It was just providence that we were there that weekend. But he lived in a nice neighborhood, but everybody had an acre or two of land, you know. But there were a lot of bears. And he made a point in the evenings, whenever I'd go out back, and he'd say, lock the door, because we have bears that come up here. We always keep it locked. And he was that way every night.
8: Sun bears.
9: Sun bears, yeah. That's what he looks like.
0: Buddy even showed them that home video of the bears in the backyard. The bears, the back door, Brenda's 911 call. For Clutch, suddenly it all clicked.
2: When I heard her say, we always leave the back door open and unlocked, I'm going, oh, wow.
1: That's not true.
2: No, mm-mm. That wasn't true.
0: Melissa listened too. She hadn't been quite sure what to think about Brenda's possible role in Buddy's killing. But when she heard that 911 call,
5: at that point, I believed she did it.
1: What was it about the 911 call that made you think that?
5: It sounded like she was a junior high girl reading a script from the play that she tried to memorize the lines for. Putting that aside, if I found my husband, God forbid, murdered in our home in the middle of the night, and I called 911, I would be a blithering idiot. I would be freaking out. Oh, my God. Whereas she was expounding upon the theory of how the intruder must have gotten in. And when I heard this, my thought was, she's making her alibi. She's using the 911 call to make her alibi.
0: Except, detectives Thrower and Ledford could find no physical evidence.

0: evidence that Brenda killed Buddy. Their case was stuck. All they really had was this.
1: This was a case of, if not Miss McCutcheon, then who would it have been? You had nobody who had the opportunity. It would just been difficult for somebody to have entered that residence, known the door was unlocked. They would have had to have found the weapon there, executed the crime, and then fled the scene undetected. It just, very difficult.
0: By now, Brenda was long gone from Asheville, gone back to Tennessee, where she'd grown up, still had family. And because of Buddy's sudden death, the tax investigation had stalled. One less thing for Brenda to worry about. But Buddy's siblings were all on the same page now. They believed Brenda killed their brother. To them, her every move seemed suspicious.
2: She sold the home he lived in, went home to every day. She sold the business he drove to every day. She sold anything of value he had.
0: So maybe it was no surprise the McCutcheons rarely heard from Brenda anymore. Meanwhile, the detectives remained relentless. They searched for anything that might definitively connect Brenda or someone else to the murder. Then, as Halloween approached, they found something buried deep in a computer, a long-held secret, and a possible new suspect.
3: Coming up, a closer look at Buddy's past leads detectives to someone new.
4: We interviewed her, and we were going to also have to interview her husband.

0: Buddy McCutcheon had been dead for almost 3 months when they found it, thanks to this search warrant. It had been hidden all along inside one of Buddy's computers.
1: We were able to find emails going back and forth between Dr. McCutcheon and this particular staff member.
2: Did it seem to rise to the level of something that needed to be included in the investigation?
1: Definitely.
0: The emails told a story which stretched over a few years. An office romance. Buddy had an affair with a member of his staff, a married woman.
1: That was something that we needed to nail down. When did the affair take place? How long ago could the husband have found out about that? And potentially he had something to do with that.
0: Question being, did an angry husband have a motive for murder?
2: So what do you do about a thing like that?
1: We interviewed her, and then we were going to also have to interview her husband.
2: Did he know about this?
1: No, he didn't. We had hoped that she was going to share that with him so that we would not have to be the individuals to tell him what had taken place between his wife and Dr. McCutcheon.
2: But you were.
1: We were, that's correct.
2: What was that like?
3: Uncomfortable.
0: Still, both the office worker and her husband insisted they had nothing to do with Buddy's murder.
3: We were able then to go through phone records. We could pretty well tell at the time of Dr. McCutcheon's death, he was not involved.
1: Both he and his wife were at home when this took place.
0: And one more thing about the affair, it was over long ago.
1: It had happened several years ago, and nobody seemed to know that it had taken place.
0: So now detectives refocused on the only person of interest they still couldn't eliminate, Brenda McCutcheon. There was still one test pending that might provide some answers. Remember the murder weapon found in the ivy near the house? It had been swabbed for DNA. Now, months after the murder, the results were finally in, which indicated three contributors, one of whom was Buddy. The second one did not match Brenda, and the third sample was inconclusive.
1: I don't think there was sufficient enough information to build a full profile, so it was unable to determine who that could have belonged to.
0: Remember, there was no gunshot residue on Brenda's hands. Only a speck on her clothes could have got there from just being in the house that night. And now, no DNA connection to the gun that killed her husband. The investigation cooled. As the first anniversary of Buddy's death approached, the McCutcheon family began to lose hope that Buddy's murder would ever be solved.
4: We just pretty much gave up. There came a point, after a certain amount of time, you had to move on. I felt like she was never going to be charged with anything.
2: Got away with it.
4: And I thought she was going to get away with it. Yeah.
0: But detectives weren't about to let the case go.
3: I think you just try to follow the evidence where it leads. Each time we received information that could have taken the investigation any number of directions, we tried to follow those leads, and everything always came back to Brenda.
0: During their investigation, detectives had presented the case to the DA, Todd Williams. He'd been following it. He was eager to get justice for the McCutcheon family. But Williams needed something more, something to persuade a jury it actually was Brenda who killed Buddy.
5: This was a case characterized by an abundance of caution. We didn't have the DNA. We didn't have it on video. We didn't have those things that, you know, juries are expecting.
2: They want that stuff.
5: Ironclad evidence, right? Ironclad evidence.
0: Didn't seem ironclad or jury-proof to the DA. So Detective Thrower compiled an exhaustive PowerPoint presentation, laying out the entire case clue by clue.
2: What were the key points of this circumstantial case against her?
1: Where the gun was found, who the gun belonged to. The gun happened to be in the same proximity in which she supposedly ran to knock on her neighbor's door.
0: And there was something else about that gun.
3: Miss McCutcheon stated that one of the last times she had seen the firearm, she thought it was in a kitchen drawer.
2: Somebody would have had to know where that handgun was.
3: Yep, that's not a normal place you would keep a firearm.
0: What's more, Brenda's story that Buddy left the back door open didn't add up because of those bears in his backyard.
6: Sun bears.
0: And she was a nurse. Shouldn't she have tried to help him before calling 911? And finally,
1: the behavior of her in days follows. Desperate to get the business closed, to get it liquidated, to get the house sold so she could move away.
0: The DA took a long, hard look at Detective Thrower's PowerPoint.
5: He did a really good job of putting all the pieces together that basically said that if this were a whodunit, there's only one person who could have done it.
2: Brought it into focus for you.
5: He brought it into very clear focus. This is a case with no other suspect than Brenda McCutcheon.
0: But Williams wanted to be sure, and he called a meeting of his assistant DAs to get their opinions. One of them was Megan Locke.
7: To me, it was obvious from the beginning that it was going to be a difficult case.
2: Do you recall what you felt like as you read through that material? Did you have an opinion about it yourself?
7: There was no doubt in my mind that Brenda was the one who had murdered Buddy.
0: Canvassing your office staff is one thing. Going to trial with 12 unknown jurors, that's quite another. So now DA Todd Williams had to make a big decision about whether to take this highly circumstantial case to trial.
5: We do take risks in the DA's office. We don't just try the slam dunks. There's a lot of complexity to this case, but the case needed to be tried. It needed to be presented to a jury.
8: Coming up, the arrest.
1: She knew it was coming.
8: The prosecutor.
2: First murder trial.
7: Yes, sir.
8: And a furious family.
9: She doesn't get to kill my brother and then use the money she inherits from killing him to get herself out of jail for killing him. Hell no.
0: It didn't take long. After reviewing all that circumstantial evidence, D.A. Todd Williams referred the Buddy McCutcheon case to a grand jury seeking to indict Brenda for murder. And in less than a day,
5: the grand jury found a true bill.
0: Which meant Brenda McCutcheon would be charged with first-degree murder and could face life in prison.
10: It's a murder that rocked a North Carolina town. Now investigators want to arrest the wife of a plastic surgeon.
0: Brenda had been living quietly outside of Memphis.
11: She was in Tennessee because both of the sisters lived fairly close by. She spent a lot of time with her nieces and her sisters.
0: But now, almost a year and a half after Buddy's murder, she was officially accused of killing her husband.
9: The arrest warrant for first-degree murder from North Carolina, it lists this address for Brenda McCutcheon, wanted in the death of her plastic surgeon husband.
11: I don't think she saw the indictment as inevitable or she was surprised by it, but it was like just one more bad hand that she'd been dealt that she was going to deal with, and she did. She got in her little Honda and she drove all the way across Tennessee to western North Carolina and turned herself in.
0: To the Buncombe County Jail, where she was greeted by Detective Walt Thrower.
1: As a matter of putting a set of handcuffs on her, she'd be processed.
2: How'd she hold up?
1: She was fine.
2: Cool. Didn't seem terribly upset, in other words.
1: It was kind of like vanilla the whole time. Didn't appear to be upset. She knew it was coming.
0: But Buddy's family didn't see it coming, especially after waiting so long for an arrest.
9: I felt good. The prosecutors must think they have a case or an arrest wouldn't be happening. And that gave me hope that she wasn't going to get away with it.
0: 67-year-old Brenda sat in jail, unable to make bail, set at $750,000. She wanted to access money from Buddy's IRA, which had enough cash to cover the bail bond fee. But because of the pending murder charges, Brenda was not allowed to access the account.
9: After she'd been in jail about a year, awaiting trial, Brenda's attorney had requested a hearing and was going to ask the judge if Brenda could tap into those frozen assets to make bail and get out.
2: That's kind of a conundrum, doesn't it?
9: The judge wanted to know Buddy's siblings' opinions. My opinion was, hell no. She doesn't get to kill my brother and then use the money she inherits from killing him to get herself out of jail for killing him. Hell no.
0: So, no bail, at least from Buddy's estate. Another year passed. But through her attorney, Brenda got a surety company to help cover the bail. And then she returned to Tennessee to await her day in court.
11: We were able to get her on a kind of a home detention. She had to call in. I think she wore a GPS tracking monitor for a little while.
0: Meanwhile, back in Asheville, D.A. Todd Williams had another decision to make, picking his prosecutors, one of whom was in that meeting when he first evaluated the case, Megan Locke.
7: Mr. Williams came to me one day and just said, would I like to be a part of that case? And